0: had to have known. That's my own personal opinion. Can we prove it? No. But I think the issue is the fact that board members are held responsible for their corporations.
1: You bet.
0: And can be sued. We have to look at the fact this is very compelling. When you have a president's wife sitting on the board of a corporation that is arming Iraq, literally arming Iraq.
1: All right, look, let's go back to the basics with regard to the fact that you have got photographs now of U.S. chemical weapons in Iraqi bunkers. Now, we've talked about that before, and I would like to... Do you have this photograph on your website?
0: No, I can get you the video. I don't have the photograph on the website, though, but I do have the video.
1: If you will get me the video, I'll take a still photograph of that exact thing and put it on my website.
0: Wonderful.
1: And I'll give it to you, and you can put it on your website.
0: Excellent, excellent. It's not a, it's unfortunately it's grainy because it's several generations, but the Pentagon does have the primary set of these photos or the video, and unfortunately they have not released it, but I will definitely get you that video, and I encourage everybody to get that video and get it out to the community access stations.
1: Well, is it clear enough that somebody who knows biological weapons recognizes what they see?
0: Yes, yes. Every munitions expert, every NBC, nuclear, biological, and chemical engineer that I've talked to has been able to identify the potential biological and chemical agents, yes, because of the banding around them, the stripes around them,
1: okay.
0: In which General Schwarzkopf even said in his testimony, we label our chemical weapons with color codes, such as yellow and green.
1: Right.
0: And these have those color codes on them. So
1: okay, well, you know,
0: them.
1: If that is true, Joyce, that's the easiest way to open the can. If you really want to get it open, then let's get that photograph out widely. And believe me, it will produce a big investigation.
0: Well, I hope it does. It's about time. Absolutely about time. You know, we were talking about why the U.S. doesn't want all this information to come out. Well, we were talking about the sale of biologicals and chemicals. Well, the United States armed Iraq, Germany armed Iraq, U.K. armed Iraq. The West became the death lobby for Iraq. Saddam Hussein could not have done what he did without the West. In fact, there's a book that's been written about it. One's called Spider's Web, which has been taken off the market. In fact, I was told that it was taken off the week it came out. And one called The Death Lobby, How the West Armed Iraq. And in it, Kenneth Timmerman lists all of the companies and corporations that armed Iraq and the whole story behind it. Well, interestingly enough, there are 83 companies that have had a lawsuit filed against them in the United States by the Gulf War veterans. It's a class action suit. Now, I am not a party to this lawsuit, and I do not plan on becoming party to anything that has any dollar signs attached to it, but I do tell this to Gulf War veterans that may not know that there is a class action suit out there. But these are defendants in the Gulf War case, and there is a company called Sigma Aldrich Corporation. I'm going to focus on them. They are a defendant, and this is on the front page of the St. Louis Post-Dispatch dated July 9th of 1996.
1: And what is alleged about them?
0: That they were selling biologicals without export licenses. Sigma Aldrich Corporation of St. Louis agreed to pay a $480,000 fine to settle federal allegations that it illegally exported toxins that could be used in biological warfare. The Commerce Department officials said the investigation of Sigma's trading business found that on 48 occasions between July of 92 and January of 93, they were selling to places like Libya and Iraq. I mean, this is incredible. It mentions Libya and Iraq as such renegade nations. I mean, what is going on in this country if we are arming these unstable third world countries? We are getting what we ask for.
1: Can you pry a first or second generation copy or photographs from the Defense Department with the Freedom of Information Act?
0: That's a good question. We'll certainly try.
1: I would endeavor to do that. If you know what you're going after with that act, it's a pretty good chance you can get it.
0: We will certainly attempt to do that because
1: okay.
0: I know that it exists. And I've seen clips of this on CNN, so I know CNN has a copy of it also.
1: Well, I have good friends at CNN.
0: Well, they've got the copy. I know they do. And it's just a matter of when they're going to be coming forward with this. So the issue of selling chemical and biological weapons, though, is already proven in Senate Report 103-900. I mean, it's in there. It lists the dates they were transferred. It lists the batch numbers of the biologicals. I mean, there's no question about it. So, you know, this information has been out there. It just has not been brought forward to the American public. And if you don't know where to go to find it, it's not going to jump out at you for sure. These were, by the way, Art, Class 3 pathogens, Bacillus anthracis. Now, how did we know Saddam Hussein was going to use anthrax on us? We sold it to him,
1: yeah.
0: May 2nd of 1986, the batch went to the Ministry of Higher Education. Brucella abortus. How did we know he was going to use Clostridium botulinum? Because the American Type Culture Collection, batch 0818, sold it to him. I mean, we've got the dates, times, places, everything is in this document. And because people don't look at it, don't get the documents, and don't study it, they sit at home and listen to CNN and think, oh, well, if it was true, it would be on CNN.
1: Yeah.
0: I'm sorry. And so we put together this video because it's got nothing but documentation in it. Nobody can walk away from that and say, I don't think so. Nobody can, because it's too well documented. Now, where is the Pentagon going to go? By the way, back to Hillary Clinton, before I finish that, I want to say that the Treasury Department did respond to a letter. The letter was to what had happened with the investigation of Hillary Clinton sitting on the board of a corporation that was arming Iraq,
1: or yes,
0: that was providing weapons. And the response came on August 18th of this year from the Department of Treasury, from a guy named R. Richard Newcomb, Director of the Foreign Assets Control, and it says the U.S. Treasury Department's Office of Foreign Assets Control reached a civil monetary penalty settlement under the Iraq sanctions program with Kennametal, and the matter is now closed before this office. This case was previously under investigation by the United States Department of Justice and Customs Service, and it was forwarded to OFAC for civil penalty consideration. So it is a closed investigation now. But the Gulf War veterans, and the young man that did this, his name is Danny Wolf in Lawton, Oklahoma, is the one that did all the work on this. Gulf War veterans are having to give up everything they own, literally, to try and track down and get the Pentagon to come clean.
1: Okay, we still have a lot of service people rotating into the Gulf. What are they now being exposed to?
0: Well, Dr. Nicholson has told me that the biologicals will retain their life for about 10 years in the sand. They bind to the silica in the sand. If that is in fact true, then they can be exposed to biological weapons just like our troops were. I have had reports from troops serving in such as Fort Walton Beach, Florida, and here in Texas, the military base here in Texas, Fort Hood, that have come back as late as 1995 and been ill. So I've been hearing about people that served only a three-month rotation in 1995 and they're now sick. The tragedy is that this disease is rampant, we believe, in the theater of operations. And those countries that surround that area, Dr. Nicholson has told me that he's gotten reports that about 20% of those people, excluding Syria, we have no figures for Syria, but 20% of those people are ill. And that I've talked to several people from Iraq that have told me that there have been 2 million deaths in Iraq subsequent to the Gulf War of some type of Gulf War illness.
1: Oh, 2 million.
0: Yes, 2 million. And today I got a phone call from Holland from a young lady who serves in the military over there. I believe she's an air traffic controller in the Dutch military. And she said, we're sick. They're calling it the military disease over there. She said, we are so sick. And she is coming to the United States to meet me because she wants to go back to Holland and do the same thing that I'm doing here. And she went to her commander to tell her commander that she was ill. And he told her she needed to get psychological help. Well, when she contacted me the first time, I asked her to fax me all of her symptoms before I prejudiced her with what our disease is. And I will tell you, Art, that all 18 of those were identical to the symptoms of our Gulf War veterans.
1: All right. Well, I think what we have to do, Joyce, is to break this investigation open. And there are several ways we can do that. I think showing clearly, on a high-traffic website like mine, I've got, you know, like almost 5 million people since the first of the year.
0: Wow.
1: Would be the way to do it. Now, if I can get a photograph that is sufficient from your tape, I'll post that. And I promise you, if those are U.S. weapons, we will get an investigation open. There's no question about it. Then the other route that I would like to take is to go to CNN, I have contacts at CNN and see if they have yet a better quality tape. And if they do, I can probably get hold of it. In other words, we've got to get officials moving on this, and there's nothing like visual proof to pry people into action.
0: I think that's outstanding. I think it's far overdue.
1: Yeah, so send me, let us begin by your sending me a copy of that tape. I will then put the photograph such as it is up, and I will use it to go to CNN.
0: Okay.
1: And we'll proceed from there. I would like to do that if you're willing.
0: Absolutely, absolutely. I would welcome it. I mean, the Gulf War veterans would be thrilled all over this country to get the truth out. Is the issue going to be chemical? No, I don't think so. But it's just further proof, though, that we have been lied to, and it's time that the world know the truth. And our website is www.gulfwarvets.com. And I will get you the full report of 103-900, the 500-page report also, because those pages, I think, are equally as significant that probably need to go on the website also.
1: Okay. Another thing I can do is get a link from my website up to yours. That's easy. If it's not already done, I can check very quickly. I would imagine Keith is working on that. When did you get this website up?
0: About a week ago. We are just under construction, but we just got it up.
1: All right. Now, I believe there are two deals, if I recall correctly. Yes, as a matter of fact, the link is already up right now. So anybody who wants to get up there, just go up to my site, look down to scheduled guests. You will see Joyce Riley, and you will see the link to the American Gulf War Veterans Association. Click on it and go do a little bit of reading. But I'm telling you, Joyce, visual proof, nothing like it.
0: You're absolutely right.
1: All right, now, let's see, where do we go from here, Joyce?
0: Well, first of all, I want to say that the Gulf War veterans don't give up. Every time I do this program with you, I get tear-stained letters, and it breaks my heart because I know there are men and women out there hearing this for the first time, and they're saying, my God, she's right about everything she's saying. Don't give up.
1: All right, the phone number you gave. I recall you're saying that you had a tape or something you would send to vets, Gulf War vets.
0: That's right.
1: For free. And then the public can also get the tape, and the cost is what?
0: $20 plus shipping and handling.
1: $20, huh?
0: Yeah, that's for anyone else. But for Gulf War veterans, you get it free. You've paid the price, and you get the 100-page document package also that goes with it. And we want to get this video out because that is the evidence. And I will get you all these documents plus the video off tomorrow. And I think you're right. It's time that this come out, and we've got the evidence. Let's go forward with it, and I think this is perfect.
1: It's the only way I know of to really get action. Otherwise, they're going to ignore you. They're going to keep you at the fringes. And what we need is some good legislative muscle and somebody who is willing to pick up a cause because of their own political interests, whatever that might be. And I guarantee you, if we can get the photographs up, we will get action. And what about you? Have you testified yet in front of any Senate or congressional committees?
0: I was not allowed to. I had asked to, as well as I had, there had been thousands of people that had contacted Representative Shea's committee. I was not allowed to testify. I received one letter from Arlen Specter. I did not receive it. A Gulf War veteran sent it to me, and it said, you asked about Joyce Riley testifying before our committee. She has already testified in Harrisburg, Pennsylvania, at our field hearing. Well, that was an absolute lie. I've never testified at any hearings other than the Presidential Advisory Commission, which I called this the worst cover-up of America's history, and I said that we had evidence that biologicals and chemicals were used. Well, that never appeared in the final report. But I have not been allowed to testify anywhere. And most of the hearings are over with now that the Senate has conducted, and of course, our inspector's show of a hearing. And by the way, that was nothing but a farce in which our inspector did, because Schwarzkopf and Powell were not sworn in, and they had evidence of prior hearings that they knew Schwarzkopf was lying, and they did not confront him.
1: Has General Schwarzkopf modified any of his statements?
0: No, he will not respond to anything. In fact, on the article on squalene, Schwarzkopf and Powell were contacted, would not give a comment. They basically are staying totally out of this now. And I will tell you from talking to Gulf War veterans around the country that the veterans now are going to his programs. You know, he speaks at $50,000 a pop or whatever, and they're taking signs and placards, and he's now having to be forced to leave through the back door. Gulf War veterans know what's going on. They know he's lying. They know that they have been abandoned by their leaders. And that is why these guys are coming forward now, albeit many of them are too sick. They can't. We have too many of them that are just absolutely destitute and so ill that they cannot fight this issue.
1: Well, with regard to the immunizations that were given, I would not care to believe that we intentionally made any of our own troops sick. I certainly can believe that we used something that was experimental or that we experimented on our troops. I'm willing to believe that, but you don't believe, do you, Joyce, that they intentionally tried to make people sick?
0: I don't think they tried to make people sick. I think what happened, Art, was that they tried an experiment and it went awry.
1: And they're covering it up.
0: Yes. Yes, I do.
1: Okay. Then that is the way we will proceed. And if you will get me that videotape post-haste, I will do the work, get the photograph on my site, and call attention to it, and then give it to you and let you put it on your site, too, and we'll go from there.
0: Excellent.
1: All right?
0: Thank you for all the Gulf War veterans.
1: Since the Gulf War, finally here, Joyce, how many veterans have died?
0: Well, the official figures from the Pentagon or from the Department of Veterans Affairs are 8,000. But I will tell you that I have been told from physicians inside the Veterans Administration that it's way over 20,000 and that we're not being told the truth. They're not keeping a complete tally. They're certainly not keeping a tally of Guard and reservists that are dying. But I've been told from the inside by several sources that it's over 20,000. And we know that there are about 200,000 that are listed on the registries as being ill.
1: I'm never going to feel the same way about our government again. Joyce, thank you for being here, and trust me, we will move forward and pry them loose.
0: Thank you so much.
1: Take care. That's Joyce Riley from Texas, and trust me, we will do that. We will get that photograph, consequences be damned, and post it. And if it is proof that our weapons were sent there, sold, and then used against our own troops, believe me, we will open an investigation. We'll get one open. Trust me on that. All right, we're going to go into the next 3 hours with nothing but open lines. Coming up next on Coast to Coast AM.
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1: That's what it is, and we're about to go into open lines with one exception. I would very much like to hear from Stan Dale in Australia. So, Stan, if you happen to be listening, you know the international toll-free line. Give me a call, and we'll get you on the air. I'd like you to expand a little bit on the statement you sent me yesterday about the growing Pacific zone of hot. I'm getting the doggondest reports. Tropical fish swimming about the Golden Gate Bridge. People surfing without bodysuits because the ocean is so warm. Up near 70 degrees in Northern California, that's just plain impossible. Unbelievable. And I guess I would like to, there's one other thing I would like to say. We have, in my little town of Pahrump, Nevada, I don't know whether you've been watching the weather maps or not, but our local town officials here have declared a state of emergency. We have very, very serious flooding here. I mentioned to you the storms last night. We have a temporary respite, but they are due to begin with the sun heating again tomorrow. And the ground can take no more. As a matter of fact, it's really quite past that at the moment. Sandbag crews are on the way. All of the schools in Pahrump, my little town, are going to be closed tomorrow. That gives you some sort of idea of how serious it is. There are a great many roads that are simply closed. You cannot navigate them. And if you do, you are in danger. And so any more rain, which, by the way, is forecast to continue through Sunday, and we're in very, very deep trouble. So I wanted to get that word out because we don't really have a local radio station here to disseminate the news. So here I am on a national show telling you about what's going on right here in town. And some Canadian from Great Canadian Publishing, wherever that is, in Cherry Grove, Alberta, Canada, wrote me a lovely little note which said, "So, the catastrophe lover, which he calls me, is finally getting a taste of his own medicine. Making money off other people's misfortunes ain't so funny when you're on the receiving end, is it? I hope this is only the beginning of a never-ending stream of catastrophes for you." Then he calls me a name, which ends in hole. Nice guy, Mr. Great Canadian Publishing. Thank you very much for that fax. That was nice. You think I'm a catastrophe lover, huh? Because I am able to look at what is occurring and communicate with people who know, climatologists, people like Stan Dale, because I had a sense that this was coming. You are pleased that we are experiencing an emergency here. Classy. Really classy. Some of you may be familiar with the Drudge Report. It is widely circulated on the internet and widely respected, and I'll read to you from it. El Nino Panic. UN. Weather pattern may be the most damaging ever recorded. The current El Nino weather pattern could be the most severe ever recorded, lead to more deaths and damage to crops than the worst in 1982 and 3, which was responsible for 2,000 dead, $13 billion in losses. The Wire of Bloomberg was quick to move a statement by something called the United Nations World Meteorological Association, or WMO. It declared, quote, "The major El Nino in tropical Pacific could be the climactic event of the century. Forecast models, ocean observations, and satellite data are beginning to show the sea surface temperature in the eastern tropical Pacific in July exceeded all known previous records." Interesting times, huh, folks? Ask and ye shall receive, I guess. I have Stan Dale from Perth, Australia on the line. And I want to say, once again, my little town of Pahrump, Nevada, in the last 24 hours, has received over 3 inches of rain. Here in the desert, that is catastrophic. Our local town officials have closed major arteries. There is no school tomorrow in any of the local Pahrump schools. And it is a very, very serious situation. Ditto in Las Vegas. Perhaps not quite as bad in Las Vegas, but I have seen scenes of cars floating down the street. Whether or not this can be attributed to the El Nino effect, I have no idea, but I have never in my life, in all my years of living out here, seen anything like we are experiencing right now. Storm cell after storm cell just rolling in and dumping and dumping and dumping. I've never seen so much rain. And it's a very serious situation here. They've got a sandbag crews on their way in. But aside from my local situation, the reports of the El Nino effects are now coming faster than I can report them. Fish being caught, 150-pound marlin caught off the southwest Washington coast area, where it caught, much less seen. One has never been seen. People surfing in San Francisco without wetsuits and doing so comfortably. Temperatures in Alaska that are absolutely unheard of. Wide areas. Anyway, here's the guy who knows. From Perth, Australia, here is Stan Deo. Stan.
2: Hi, Art. How you going?
1: You're listening.
2: A bit damp, are you?
1: A bit damp. It is.
2: I'm being facetious. Yeah, I know it's bad.
1: It's bad. Stan, you sent me a fax or email, was it yesterday?
2: Yeah.
1: That I read on the air that I guess you didn't get to hear. Would you essentially roll over the details of that for the audience, please?
2: Well, yes. The basis of it was the El Nino effect, which has broadened into kind of a Pacific effect. It's moved up into the North Pacific. Traditionally, when you have El Nino, it's increasing water temperatures along the equator, moving out west from South America, north part of South America, at the equator.
1: Right.
2: As you recall, probably 2 or 3 months ago, we noticed on the naval maps, the sea surface temperature maps, that something very unusual was building up. And we didn't realize at the time it was going to get quite as bad as it has, but we knew it was unusual. It was already at something like 300% of what it was the year before for the same time. Hmm. Now, I haven't done the exact figures, but I know we're up close to 500% of what it was last year at the worst. And we thought that was bad, you know, back in May of last year. Already, coffee and wheat prices on the futures exchange are starting to soar, which is an indicator that down line everyone else is thinking we're going to have crop failures from flooding and hail and drought, and we're already feeling it here in Australia. There's our southern Australian crops are already endangered. Just got the news yesterday from the exchange.
1: Okay, so, we have been having, right here in my little town, storm after storm, dumping not only rain, but hail as well. It's horrendous, absolutely horrendous, Stan, and it looks like there's no immediate relief in sight. I mean, cars floating down the street, that kind of thing. I would take it that would be just the beginning.
2: I'm afraid so. I'm not, you know, a prophet or anything, but I can see what has happened already with the heat patterns as they were.
1: I've been looking at a weather map, Stan, of the jet stream. There's a dual jet stream, and the southern jet stream is just about flying right over my head at the moment.
2: Yeah, well, look, it's been doing something weird for 2 months now. Then periodically, as this heat would build up, it would break. You know how it makes that little kind of U-shaped hook down normally and then comes back up over
1: yes.
2: New York?
1: Yes.
2: Well, it has broken filaments off of that that almost form spiraling vortices themselves, and these filaments broke off a couple months back and went down and hit Texas, and that's when we had all those tornadoes down there. Just dropped out of the sky. You know, you've written about it in the Quickening. I've talked about it and written about it. Lots of folks have. And hopefully, in fact, I think we've seen evidence of it from the mail we've gotten. A lot of people have listened and started stockpiling emergency food.
1: Well, and so they should. I got a nasty little facts here that I read on the air a little while ago from somebody who accused me of being a disaster lover and said they hope that all...
3: 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Any phone numbers, websites, or contact information referenced during broadcast may have changed or may no longer be valid.
1: Kinds of horrible things are visited on my little community as a result of that. I don't love disasters, but I also don't keep my mouth shut when I see something coming.
2: Well, basically, you and I are both vindicated in our position some time back by the things that are happening, but it's kind of a hollow victory, if you wish, because we knew that it was going to be bad and people were going to suffer, and I'm sure you've done the same as I have in trying to help people wake up and do what they can. Don't worry about the government or anybody else, just what they could do at home to prepare themselves and their family for what's
1: That's
2: coming.
1: Right. That's exactly right. And you're right. It's a hollow victory. I did not want to be right about what I wrote. And in fact, it's giving me the heebie-jeebies seeing it all come true, Stan, but I just knew that it was on the way. And I think it's going to get a lot worse before it gets better.
2: Well, you know, gosh, I'm sitting here looking at the earthquake maps as well, which are probably more detailed than most people look at on the web. I do tell them how to get there on my page. These are provided by the Independent Data Center, which was set up to monitor nuclear test ban treaty violations, and it runs automatically. And it is so many times more sensitive than the USGS stuff that's published, that when the USGS reports 10 earthquakes in a day, this reports 100 all over the planet and shows where they are.
1: Mm-hmm.
2: I mean, you know, you can just about throw a rock off your table somewhere in Far East Zambezia, and it'll show on this thing.
1: Mm-hmm.
2: And so, you know, I can see depth of these quakes and the locations of them, and I'm seeing stuff on the western side of the Ring of Fire, which is like, on their graphs, it's blue dots of earthquakes in the last 5 days. And these blue dots are clustering around some very troublesome areas, near Fiji, near New Guinea, the Philippines, Japan, all over Japan. And when you have these blue dot earthquakes, they are under 600 kilometers, I think it is, deep. They're deep earthquakes showing there's deep crustal movement going on. And around them are a bunch of green ones around 70 to 600 kilometers deep. They're more shallow. And a lot of red ones, which are around the 5 kilometer mark, getting up close to the surface.
1: I had a climatologist on the program about a week ago, and I think it was repeated while I was on vacation.
2: I did hear it.
1: And he, too, discussed a possible relationship between earthquakes or geologic movement and possibly even heating at the ocean bottom, producing some of the temperature rises that we're seeing. Do you think that could be so?
2: Oh, certainly. But as he probably pointed out, I think he did, one volcano is not going to heat up the kind of areas we're talking about. These are massive. They're the size of the United States. And it's not going to do that. But the heating can be widespread by electric currents in the crust of the earth and in the water. At the moment, we're forming hypotheses about direct currents, which do flow in the earth at various depths, transporting the heat from other welling up events all through the earth's crust and distributing it electrically, we think. Just kind of hypothesis. At the moment, there's a Japanese paper that was published 2-3 years back about the effect that warm water versus cold water and warm air versus cold air would have on plates that are ready to convert to an earthquake. And he proved rather elegantly that the weight of cold air is more than that of hot air, and the same thing for seawater. And that the variation in weight at the right place over crustal boundaries could trigger earthquakes already about to happen, but do it prematurely and with sudden force.
1: Well, we all know that hot air rises, so that makes sense.
2: Well, I mean, he did the numbers. We could say, oh, yeah, that might be possible. We did the hard numbers, which showed that the weight, the momentum, the gravity is there. And right now, Japan has got a number of these little big red blotches forming. There's a coal zone, a very cold zone between Japan and the tip of the Aleutians.
1: Hmm.
2: This generates those kind of forces on the crustal activity, and it's in a very dangerous place at the moment because the line between the heat increases, or the increased heat, and the temperature decreases is a line that follows right along an existing fault line from the North Island of Japan up to the southern tip of Kamchatka Island, which is a Russian property. It always has earthquakes. You can count on it. But right now, I'm very concerned because I'm seeing stresses there that if they move further south, about 150 miles, could threaten Tokyo. And we're seeing earthquakes, like deep ones, south, almost on the coastline of Japan, and then about south, about 150 miles, into a new zone that's forming off in the Pacific plate there.
1: Can you explain to the audience what is the significance or the worry of these very deep quakes versus the usual fairly shallow ones?
2: Well, the shallow ones, okay, they're kind of like the loose dirt kind of, the loose change happening up on the surface, and granted they are painful and they damage property and things, but the deep ones show that there's a lot more force, a lot more power in play down there, and it's moving deeply. When that moves a little bit, we shake a lot on the top up in those 5 mile zones, right?
1: Mm-hmm.
2: Now, you don't have to have magma eruptions or anything else to have two plates next to each other, like 600 kilometers down, where they are stuck, kind of like sticky elastic, and they're kind of sliding past each other. Mm-hmm. And sometimes they don't slide smoothly. And so the force builds up like an elastic band until it breaks, and bang! If you have this huge amount of force down there, and that happens, it will really rock the top. And that kind of stuff, you know, is quite worrisome, because after that you have a lot of surface earthquakes that follow for months, sometimes years. We're watching a plate down south of Australia here, south of where we live over on our side, which is a ridge, the Antarctic Ridge that runs south of Australia.
1: Yes.
2: And the last 12 hours we had a Richter 6 down there on that. I'm paying very close attention to that, because we've had two earthquakes inland from us here, all Richter 4s, it looks like, in the last week. So we're getting action over here in the Indian Ocean, and I think it was Scallion, wasn't it, that said that there was a four-quake scenario when it started. There would be some,
1: yes,
2: one in the Pacific, one in the Indian, South America move up.
1: Yes. Stan, a lot of people mistake what Mr. Scallion said and didn't hear it properly, and they suggest that this whole scenario should have played out already. Mr. Scallion never said any such thing. He said, when this cycle completes, then you will expect real trouble to follow, and not until the cycle repeats. And he did not guarantee the cycle would repeat at any given time. He just said, watch it. When you see it, you'll know.
2: Yep.
1: Now, what would you say to people with regard to the El Nino? What seemed to be a moderately strong El Nino is now being touted as probably much bigger than the one in the early 80s that did so much damage. How big is this thing beginning to really get?
2: Looking at the El Nino forecast at NASA, NOAA, and things like that, forecasts show, I think, around January, February, that it should start tapering off and easing up. They're using experimental forecast models, and it would appear that going back 6 months, when they used the same mathematical model, they forecast it would be starting to dissipate and wane by October this year, and of course it's still gaining. So, you know, I grant you it's experimental, and they tell you it is experimental. It does not... I don't have confidence in it at this point. I think we're going to see this get a lot worse. And in fact, if you look over on the other side, over on the Atlantic side, there is a long finger of heat building up on that ridge. It's north of Montserrat. It's coming off of the east coast, where around D.C. area somewhere, I think, heading over toward North Africa and Europe. And Europe is on fire with heat at the moment. I mean, up in the northern areas, they're just way above temperature. And we have a ring forming over there like the one we've got off our west coast.
1: Really?
2: And, look, it's just, it's enormous. It is not going away. So, look, practical things, certainly you can frighten the dickens out of everybody by saying this, but practical things are, we think food is going to go up, especially grain-based foods. It's going to have to because of crop failures. So we're advising people, whether they get hit by a disaster or not, to stockpile. Have you got a break coming up?
1: I do, and I'm going to hold you over. What I would like to do, Stan, is not only have you go through what you advise people to do, but maybe take some calls from the audience. Would you be
2: sure,
1: willing?
2: Okay. Sure.
1: All right, good. Stay right there then, Stan. Standeo in Perth, Australia, who was months and months ahead of this whole thing in his forecasts. And I think we'll take some calls from him. I want everybody to bear in mind now that when you call, you've got to ask a question and then pause, because between here and the other side of the world, there is a time delay, and it makes conversation very difficult. So you've got to kind of ask your question and then pause. And if we do that, we'll get through this just fine. From the high desert, this is Coast to Coast AM.
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1: My guest is Stan Dale, and he'll be back in a moment. If you have questions for Stan, we're going to try and let you ask them. He is the man who months and months and months ahead of time predicted these weather changes that we're now beginning to experience big time, I'm sorry to say. So, if you have questions, it would be a good time. Once again, Stan Dale. Stan, I've got a lot of people who want to talk to you, but first I want to let you finish advising people, based on what you're seeing, what should they do?
2: Well, in the United States particularly, where people kind of have the ability to buy food and provisions, I would suggest that people stockpile and rotate foods that will keep for up to 60 days, be able to produce or filter fresh water from anything around you, that even brackwater, because after a major event like this, when public water and electricity and gas and power, things go off, the highest priced commodity on the black market is water, fresh water that's not got, you know, some kind of wog in it.
1: Sure.
2: People can use an old technique to purify water, which they used in, well, back 2,000 years ago in the Middle East, and that is to dilute your water, and this will be fun, 40% red wine, like, just a claret or a claret wine will do, and you put 25 to 40% wine mixed with water, and that will kill all the normal waterborne bacteria.
1: And also cause you not to worry about what's going on as much.
2: Hey, listen, it's also biblical. Timothy was told to take a glass of that watered wine even if his stomach ulcers. So there
1: right.
2: you go. Now, seriously, though, things like stuff to splint broken bones or limbs with, things to the suture tape that you can put across cuts and gashes on the head or portions of the body that need to be sutured, but you don't have that stuff. I forget what they call them, Steri-strips that you pull across and close wounds. Medical equipment like that. Antibiotics you can buy, stock up for infections that you might get during moving stuff and cut your hands and arms, just a course of antibiotics to keep on the shelf. And then normal foods. We're going to try to get as much of this stuff up on the website as we can for those who have web access. Holly is doing that now. All kinds of foods and medical preparation stuff that we're going to get up there. As I say, we're doing as quick as we can. The Australian Emergency Management Authority down here has sent us a lot of stuff and requested that we put it on our website, because even the American FEMA are asking the Australian Emergency Management how to do certain things, because we're kind of world leaders in that down here. So I'm telling you now, get prepared, get your house taken care of first, try to meet your neighbors and form community groups and action groups to help each other dig out if you have floods or mudslides or earthquakes or whatever. It's going to happen, and food is going to be at a premium, so I do suggest that people invest in things like vacuum packers. You can get them for $200 or $300 in America. At home, you can put beans and rice and flour and stuff in vacuum pack, and keep 4 to 5 times longer than normal without weevils and stuff. So seriously, we've got to do this. Don't you? You have one of your sponsors has one of those kind of radios that you wind up. I think we bought one here.
1: Yes.
2: It's probably a good idea for folks to look at that, because the storms knock out electricity, and even though radio stations have their own, if you don't have something that plays, you can't hear where to go to get food or what's happening with the emergency services.
1: That's exactly right. I've been trying to tell people this is not just any old sponsor. It's a very, very, very, very important piece of anybody's emergency kit. They should have food, they should have water, and they're going to need information. And that radio will reliably deliver information without batteries.
2: What kind of products are you selling to them or advertising for water purification?
1: Well, as a matter, it's funny you should mention that. Nothing yet, but I've got a sponsor coming on who's going to be selling exactly that. So, coming soon, folks. We actually go out and seek out these kind of sponsors.

0: answers on purpose, Stan. I have now another question for you. You mentioned the fact that they use these computer models, which are already proven wrong in the last case regarding this El Nino.
1: Yep.
0: Is it possible, Stan, that whatever it is that's going on right now, which I don't think anybody fully understands, I don't think we understand why it's occurring and why it is so big, is it possible it simply will continue to grow with increasingly devastating results?
1: I suppose it is, Art. You and I mean, we've talked about this and with Malachi Martin and a few other people and this guy in the world. There are things happening that various persons or bodies have predicted, you know, people with disability to see in the future. And they certainly, the biblical things are the oldest ones we can rely on. They seem to talk about a time coming in our history where it will get very hot, not by the world not being destroyed or judged by flood, but by heat next time. And, you know, since 1991, we know that the sun has been emitting variable bursts of energy greater than we thought it could. In fact, two new frequencies were coming out of it in 91, and one doctor over at, I think it was at Kitt Peak, a solar observatory, wrote a paper, and he sent it to me with photographs of the sun's surface, saying that they don't think it will be, at that time, didn't think it would be any problem that these two new frequencies would not, you know, add to the spread of cancer or whatever, even though they were in the upper ultraviolet.
0: Sure.
1: But he thought that the fish, or the microbe life, might be absorbing it in the southern seas, and thereby adding heat to the thermal engine of the planet. Now, since then, more and more things have been happening on the sun. That's why they put up the SOHO observation satellite a million miles out looking at the sun. Lockheed Missile Corporation has been making these things available on the web. I'll put a link to that on my site in the next few days.
0: All right.
1: It allows you to pull down a 30-day animation at any day you choose of what the sun's surface has been emitting and the solar flares that are occurring. 2 days ago, we had one on there. I told Ollie, I said, look, We're going to get magnetic storms and whatever over the next 2 days because of that huge flare it was facing. It's when it erupted on the sun, and it was a pretty big one. But you can see it yourself. So, you know, I encourage people to certainly listen to their weather forecasters, but go into the web, if they have web access, go to the sites that we've got and any others they can find for that matter that tell about solar weather and solar radio communications forecasts, because whenever we're going to have radio communications problems now, it will be about the same time we're going to have these solar magnetic storms hit us.
0: All right. Let's go to the phones and see what we get. East of the Rockies, you're on the air with Stan Dale in Australia. Where are you, please?
2: Stan, this is Bruce in New Orleans, Louisiana.
0: Hello, Bruce.
2: Yeah,
1: hi, Bruce.
2: My question is in reference to the Gulf of Mexico. Usually this time of the year, our water temperatures are running around the mid to maybe upper 80s, and right now our water temperatures in the Gulf is around 92 to 91 degrees. Have you seen anything on your maps indicating unusually warm Gulf temperatures?
1: Oh, yes. I'm sitting here looking at it right now, and if you get to the website, do you have access to the web?
2: No, I don't.
1: All right. Well, I'll just tell you then. The Gulf of Mexico is certainly hot. And hotter for this time of year, the hottest it's been in like recorded 30 years of recording the sea surface temperatures, and we think hottest it's been in this century. It's hugging the coast. The heat is apparently coming from underneath the continental plate and moving out from the shore, and it appears to do the same thing over on the west coast of the United States. But the Gulf of Mexico is not as hot as the Pacific is along the coast of South America and North America.
2: Okay,
1: so, sorry.
2: Okay.
0: All right. Thank you very much, caller. Take care. I think that was it. So, in other words, it is warmer on the Gulf, but not as bad as the Pacific.
1: Not at this time. It may get there. It's starting to warm up.
0: I'm curious about other parts of the world because I'm getting some very interesting reports right now. Now, here's another one, verifying what I said earlier. Art, I was lying in bed listening to you, speaking about the temperature of the coastal waters along the state of California, and I just had to fax you regarding a news clip I watched not more than 30 minutes ago. Como News, out of Seattle, just reported on a man who caught a 150-pound, 8-foot-long blue Pacific marlin off the Washington coast near Westport. They claimed it was due to El Nino, which is pushing warmer waters up from the south, and the temperature of the water was, in fact, get this, Stan, 70 degrees.
1: Amazing. Amazing.
0: So it would appear to be we're getting reports of tropical fish swimming about near the Golden Gate Bridge in San Francisco.
1: Amazing. Absolutely amazing. Look, I think that we're going to see a lot more of this. I mean, where was it? I can't quote it to you, but somewhere in the Bible, there was a forecast of hailstones weighing 50 pounds, I think, hitting the earth in the last days with the storms. And, you know, these take tremendous heat engines to make storms that big. And we've certainly got, for the first time in this century, we've got something here that would generate that kind of storm. So maybe the fish are moving with the heat, and the storms are going to produce these tremendous hailstones. And, gosh,
0: all right.
1: I don't know.
0: West of the Rockies, you're on the air with Stan Dale in Australia. Hello.
3: Thank you. First of all, Art, I don't believe you to be a disaster lover, and I am greatly appreciative of your information beforehand.
0: I don't know anybody that could be a disaster lover. That's crazy.
3: That's sick. My question is, with these problems going on, Mr. Dale, do you believe to be a significant danger to northern and central California in the valley areas?
1: Yeah. Look, I've kind of danced around this issue for a number of reasons, but if you were to ask me where would I move if I had to move back to the United States, it would definitely be east of the Rockies and west of the Appalachians. It would not be on the California side of the coast anywhere.
0: All right. I, as you know, I guess you heard part of the show with a climatologist. He seemed to think, Stan, that the El Nino was going to freight train its way in around Southern California, but he wasn't sure.
1: I think he's probably right.
0: You do?
1: Yep.
0: Okay. It is possible, though, is it not, that it could move north or south of that point by a little bit?
1: Oh, yes. Look, I am drawing a little bit on what the Hopi elders told me when I was there earlier this year. When Holly and I were visiting with them, they did explain that before long, when the purification of the earth starts, as they call it, which is great storms and disasters and warfare and things, when this time comes, that the Hopi tribes who sit on various mesas, you know, raised flat-top mountains,
0: mm-hmm.
1: that they will go between their tribes by boat. Right now, it's blowing dust, if you know the area I'm talking about.
0: I do.
1: And he took me to the edge of his mesa, number two, and he stepped and he looked and he pointed down and he says, we will go between these areas by boat when it starts.
0: Mm-hmm.
1: And he said, this will come to us and we may have to move slightly from here. But then he said that the Masau God would protect them and has told them of this time coming and will be there to help them and their white brothers that escape from the fighting between their brothers all around them. In other words, they expect tremendous warfare among the white men outside the Hopi Nation. And I don't know whether that's a race war, a revolution, or whether it's an invasion by a foreign power. There are several arguments to all three cases. But the Hopi said, regardless of what the cause, there will be a lot of white men die.
0: Well, I can tell you this, Dan. Either food or water shortages would cause lots of men, maybe not just white, to begin to fight with each other.
1: They just call it Bahana, meaning generically
0: sure.
1: Non-Hopi.
0: I understand. First-time caller line, you're on the air with Stan Dale in Perth, Australia. Hello.
4: Hi. This is Diana, and I'm calling from Victoria,
0: British Columbia. British Columbia, okay.
4: On Vancouver Island. And this is very interesting. By the way, Art, I want to apologize for that gentleman, so to speak, who faxed you that note. It was ridiculous, but I guess there are jerks everywhere. And, Stan, we had a dreadful snowstorm in Victoria this past January, the worst in 100 years. I went out to feed the birds, and I was chest high in snow. And I'm wondering if you have any kind of knowledge about what we may expect. We had a report tonight that there were tropical fish being caught off our island.
1: I believe that you will see more of that, Diana. From looking at the map, the thermal map right here, this cold center of that great huge circular thermal storm I was talking about is pointed straight at you, and it's probably about as far away from you as it is from you down to Oregon on the coast.
4: So we're going to see perhaps a lot of rain, or do you think it might be in the form of snow?
1: It's hard to say because it is horribly unpredictable because there may be factors from the jet stream that will suddenly dive down and reverse everything.
4: Mm-hmm.
1: I think the long-term prognosis from NOAA is that they will that up where you are will certainly have increased wetness for a short period of time, a couple months, but then there will be tremendous heating starting from south of you near Washington State and moving across the United States for nearly 12 months, like almost to produce drought.
4: Mm-hmm.
0: Okay, Stan, I've got a question. If these temperatures in the ocean, which are tremendously warm, how much warmer now is it in the Pacific than it ought to be? How many degrees?
1: Well, the Pacific is a big place.
0: All right, what is the largest difference that you observe right now?
1: I think at the moment around 11 to 12 degrees Fahrenheit, but it goes off the scale in some places, so we have no idea how far over the scale it went.
0: When winter conditions come to America and the air gets a lot colder, and yet the ocean temperature right at the coast is very high, what is that going to do?
1: Well, the first thing that comes to mind is make it one horrific storm engine when you have hot and cold.
0: Hot and cold, yeah.
1: I think that probably the biggest damage will be from super cyclones and tornadoes and hailstorms and then flooding. And well, your town is a case in point, isn't it?
0: I'm sorry to say it is. We have a declared emergency, schools closing, all that kind of thing. Roads washed out, were cut off at various times from Las Vegas and almost cut off altogether. It's pretty bad. Wild Card Line, you're on the air with Stan Dale in Australia.
5: Hello.
0: Hello.
5: Hi, I'm calling from Las Vegas.
0: Okay, oh, Las Vegas.
5: Yeah.
0: All right, you're going to have to yell into your phone a little. You're not too loud.
5: Okay. Well, Mr. Dale, we've recently been getting clobbered with storms here in Vegas, and Pahrump, too, if you can ask Art. It doesn't look like any ends in sight, but when it is over, do you think that these storms are going to come back? Because we're getting, like, really flooded here.
0: Yeah, it's like one after another, after another, after another, with very little break.
1: Well, I would think that you will see a few more. Sometime or another, it's got to start drying up, and then we're going to have a shortage of water. It's going to be both extremes, but I think for a little while here, you're going to see a lot of wet, a couple months perhaps.
0: All right. East of the Rockies, you're on the air with Stan Dale. Good morning.
6: Hey, good morning, Art. How you doing?
0: Okay, where are you?
6: I'm calling you from the U.S. Virgin Islands.
0: The U.S. Virgin Islands, all the way out in the Caribbean.
6: Oh, yeah, your WSTA affiliate out here.
0: You bet.
6: Hey, listen, we got a hurricane coming out this way, or a tropical storm. I was wondering what Stan could tell me about that.
0: Okay, that's an interesting question because thus far, it's been a very mild...
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0: Unaffected hurricane season. However, if you look at the maps now, the tropical depressions becoming tropical storms, I think there is probably a total of about 8 of them, if you take into account that stretch between Africa and the Lesser Antilles and the Pacific area. We've got about 8 tropical depressions threatening to become more, Stan.
1: Well, I'm not on the net at the moment. I'm going to look at my stuff I pulled down this morning. And I can see from that, as I said to you a while ago, the Atlantic is heating up something severely across there, and it has a couple of circular cool spots, which I suspect are those tropical depressions, just north of South America. Is that right? In fact, almost directly underneath the tip of Greenland. Would that be where you're looking?
0: He's in the U.S. Virgin Islands.
1: No, Art, sorry, I was talking to you as well as the Chappie. You were saying that there were 8 tropical depressions.
0: Oh, yes.
1: Are one or two of them straight down underneath the tip of Greenland, over?
0: I think that could be right. Listen, would both of you hold on?
6: Sure. Oh, yeah, sure.
0: All right, good. Stand by, because I want to ask a little more about the Caribbean. Stan Dale is my guest, and we're talking about the changing weather conditions. By the way, I've written a book about all of this and more, which I'm sorry to see coming true. If you'd like to get a copy of it, it's called The Quickening, and it's now available in bookstores nationwide. It's The Quickening by Art Bell. Go ask for it. We'll be right back.
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1: Good morning. My guest, unexpected, is Stan Dale from Perth, Australia. We're talking about changing weather conditions, and they are changing, no doubt about it. Tell you what, just talk to Keith Rowland, my webmaster, and he has plucked Stan's link from the normal guest page area, perhaps a little more difficult to find, to the front page of my website right now. So, you can go to my website, click on Stan's new front page link, and you'll be over there looking at the charts that he's talking about right now. And we'll kind of go through it again briefly for you again in a moment. Stan Dale from Perth, Australia, will be right back. Are you still there on the Virgin Islands?
2: Yeah, I'm still here, Art.
1: Okay, good.
2: Yeah, I'm on St. Thomas.
1: St. Thomas.
2: Yeah, I want to take the time right now to tell you, though, Art, we listen to you here all the time on St. Thomas and in the Caribbean in general.
1: That's good to hear.
2: Yeah, a lot of times we can't get into you, but we are listening.
1: I understand. It's kind of jammed up. Stan, what do you see for the Caribbean?
3: Well, as I was starting to say, their earthquakes all around there are very minimal at this time anyway. But from time to time, we've seen signs of the fault line that runs through that island chain all through southern Florida area there. Over toward the Gulf of Mexico, we've seen signs of quakes which are related to the volcanic action. And I would think more than anything at this point, between weather and volcanic action, like ash and ejecta and stuff, that would probably be what they're looking forward to in that area in the immediate future. But I think the one constant in all the weather predictions at the moment is uncertainty, reversals and uncertainty, because it's just, I don't know that anybody worth his salt would go on record saying that X, Y, Z is going to happen. It's just too unpredictable, but it's going to be violent in a lot of places.
1: All right, I guess that's the best we can do for you. I certainly wish you well. The hurricane season now seems just about upon us, and so I wish you well there in St. Thomas.
2: Yeah, we thank you very much, Art, and we've been through this a few times before, many times before, unfortunately. And the best part, the thing is here, prevention and being prepared.
3: Do you stockpile food and stuff and medicine where you are?
2: Well, a lot of people have been doing it privately. I think the government is moving. As when we had the last hurricane here, the government really came across and they had everything pretty much prepared before the hurricane hit. I think right now they're having meetings to prepare everything beforehand should the event of a hurricane arise. And, that's the best we can hope for here. Like I said, we've been through it before, and, we should pretty much know what to do here, preparedness being the order of the day.
1: There was a system, a tropical depression. By now it may be a tropical storm headed toward the Lesser Antilles.
2: Has been upgraded to a tropical storm. Yes,
1: I figured. That figures.
2: Yeah, but fortunately for us, for the last weather reports we had, it's supposed to pass hundreds of miles to the north of here.
1: That would be nice.
2: Yeah, well, we're keeping our fingers crossed. As Stan said, these things are never sure, and they're very unpredictable. So, you can just cross your fingers and hope for the best.
1: Okay. This is from Kurt, listening to WTMJ. Art talked to a coworker who just returned from a Scandinavian cruise. According to her, Norway has been experiencing its warmest summer in recorded history, typically 80s on a regular basis in Oslo, for heaven's sakes.
3: Mm-hmm. Can you see? Well, actually, yeah. I can see it on my map here. All of Northern Europe and what would be the Nordic countries is superheated by average comparison. And, excuse me, the heating is moving out over toward Iceland and Greenland in a long, wide band, and then it hits where that sea is. I forget the name of it, between the tip of Greenland and the United States. It goes to there and drifts down the coast where the Gulf Current is and across back over to Africa. It's a big circle forming, and Norway, Sweden, all that are just absolutely covered in this red heating, like we saw around the California coast 3-4 months ago.
1: All right. And by the way, I just went outside, and for the first time in days and days and days, I can see stars out there. So we may have a temporary clearing. Now, what happens when the sun comes up and we begin to get heating again, I don't know. But there are stars out there for the first time in days and days and days. East of the Rockies, you're on the air with Stan Deo. Good morning.
4: What's going on?
1: What's going on?
4: Yeah.
1: Are you listening to the program, sir?
4: Right.
1: Then such a question is without merit.
4: Without merit.
1: Without merit. Do you have a question for my guest?
4: Yes, I do. I was wanting to know, I'm living in Nashville, right?
1: Right.
4: And I was wanting to know the big one, they so-called, you know, the San Andreas Fault in California.
1: Yes.
4: I was wanting to know if the big one, they so-called, would that mess up the New Madrid Fault? I mean, would that in any way?
1: I don't know. It's kind of an interesting question, Stan. Is there a sympathetic reaction if the big one should occur in California, as he suggested?
4: Yeah.
1: Could there be a sympathetic reaction on other major fault lines elsewhere?
3: I most certainly would think so. I would be more prone to say that the reaction would be around the Ring of Fire, which is directly connected by a fault line around the Pacific. Just looking at the seismic hazard map here of the United States, I don't see a major connection between any of those fault lines in California over to the New Madrid. However, there, if you look at the map, you'll see a little bit of there's a very weak seismic potential acceleration coming from Arizona, northern Arizona, in a tiny little band across the top of Texas, across Oklahoma, and over into the New Madrid area. But I would say, I would be thinking more that like Japan or the Aleutians or even over in New Guinea, 5 or 6 days after the big one, would be affected rather than just the New Madrid. However, something that big could fool us all. It could shake it, and if the New Madrid was ready to go, it might just be the trigger that does it. So
1: mm-hmm.
3: I'd say it would do it rather quickly if it did.
1: One other question, and this may sound weird, but I have sort of noticed over a long period of time a relationship between the sun's activity and geologic activity. There are also people who believe there is a relationship between a great deal of rain and geologic activity. Any thoughts?
3: They relate rain to geologic activity?
1: A great deal of rain, yes. I'm not one of those. I look towards sun activity and relate that, but I'm just...
3: It may be somehow indirectly related to the sun as well with the rain. I don't know, Art. I suppose it could be that if you have rain and rain clouds, you would have cooling over an area. And depending upon how sudden and violent that cooling was, according to the Japanese figures, you might change the weight of the air on one side of the fault or the other and trigger it that way. But I wouldn't think that it would always occur that way.
1: All right. First-time caller line, you're on the air with Stan Deo in Perth, Australia. Good morning.
5: Hello.
1: Hello.
5: Am I on?
1: You're on.
5: This is Michaela in Austin, Texas.
1: Yes.
5: And it's been an incredible show tonight.
1: Well, I'm glad you've enjoyed it.
5: Now, it appears that there's some rain coming our area. And, of course, we had a lot of hurricanes earlier in the season. And I'm wondering, what does Texas look like?
3: Well, it's kind of got this rectangular portion up the top, a little point over the left, and you... No, I'm just being facetious. I'm from Dallas originally, ma'am. So
5: are you really?
3: I can do that. the earthquake portions of the map from USGS
5: mm-hmm.
3: Do show minor quake activity in the northern and eastern parts of Texas. actually, where Art is in a lot worse shape.
5: Oh, I bet.
3: The mid zones. It's not as bad.
5: Hang
3: as
5: in
3: California.
5: There, Art.
1: Well, I expect it.
5: Yeah, you do.
3: Having said that, though, you realize that the state of Texas has had a few earthquakes recently. I don't have it right here in front of me. I'm just trying to see if I've got it on this map.
5: The weather has definitely had me worried lately.
3: You've had three earthquakes on the Mexico border in the last 5 days.
5: Wow.
3: And certainly the weather, I have seen some of the weather satellite photographs over Texas in the last month or so, and they have been rather extraordinary. But I suspect from earlier this year when the jet stream dipped down that far that it could probably do it again. And as I recall, we've had some severe snows in the past and some ripper tornadoes, but maybe we'll get a few more of them there.
5: Do you have any idea what Texas looks like for the year? Or do you have anything in, you know, that far advanced?
3: Well, as I say, looking at it, there's a number of things to look at when you're looking at disaster. How bad is the disaster going to be? Is it going to be so bad that we won't have state and federal emergency services to fall back on? If it gets that bad, then it's every man for himself, just about. If it's state and federal emergency will still be functioning, then wherever you are, just prepare for, I'd say, a minimum of a week and maximum 2 months of loss of water, power, light, transport, fuel, you know, medicine, things like that. Just the things you depend on every day in case of emergency.
6: I understand what people are doing, like this lady. They will call up and they will ask about their own area, just as I would be inclined to do. But I think what people need to understand is what's going on now is so unprecedented with respect to the temperature changes, the ocean temperature changes, that we really have no firm record to go on, and we really can't call predictions, nor should we even really try for specific areas, because, to be honest, we don't know what the hell's going to happen.
3: That's right. That's right.
6: Wildcard Line, you're on the air with Stan Dale in Perth, Australia.
7: I'm calling from Fairbanks, Alaska.
6: Fairbanks.
7: Yes.
6: All right.
7: It's a lovely 54 degrees this evening. I was wondering, can you conceive of any set of circumstances that would reverse this El Nino?
3: You mean suddenly reverse it?
7: Yeah, or over, you know, the short haul, either way.
3: Well, I think in time that it will probably be a cyclic thing and it'll back off. You know, I suspect that we'll see the effects of this for a year and a half to 2 years, though.
6: It's kind of like an earthquake, ma'am. You know, up there in Alaska, you should know when it begins shaking and you're sitting there shaking, you don't know how long it's going to go on or whether it's going to get worse and worse and worse or suddenly quit.
7: That's true.
6: And so what's going on now with the weather is kind of like that. We don't have any precedent to go by. There have been other
7: El Niños. By the way, Art, we're now getting you at starting at 9 o'clock in the evening.
6: Oh, you are?
7: Yes, we are.
6: Hot diggity.
7: Yeah, you bet. I'm getting some sleep now.
6: All right. Thank you very much. And again, let me stress that. This is kind of unprecedented. And, Stan, I guess you're seeing areas now of ocean warming that are not just off the Pacific, though it's a bad one, but that are all over the place. And so I don't know how you begin to predict with that in mind.
3: No, I think the safest thing, is, as you've said, is that we are in a season of disaster. And when you're in the season, know that it's time to be prepared. I mean, it sounds almost biblical, but that's what it is. And all I'm suggesting to anyone is to, you know, make local home and local community preparations for disaster. Put some nuts away for the winter, you know?
6: Do you think it is biblical?
3: Yeah, I do. You know I do.
6: I know you do.
3: I'm not trying to beat my drum with you, Art, if you want me to talk
6: about
3: that.
6: No. I wanted to hear you say it. West of the Rockies, you're on the air with Stan Dale in Perth, Australia. Hello.
8: Hello. My name's John. I'm calling you from Kona on the slopes of Mauna Loa, our active volcano over here.
6: Yes.
8: I'm calling because your show really intrigues me because back in 1971, I met a man named John Hammaker who first explained to me the totality of our Earth and the living qualities of this Earth and the cycles we're involved in. And he explained to me that he saw that we were at the end of an interglacial period, and it was marked by a buildup of CO2, which was at first warming our atmosphere and would eventually lead to a new glacial period. And he pointed to ice corings over the last 400,000 or 500,000 years that showed that just before the buildup of glaciers, there was a warming of our planet. And he explained that this warming would create exactly the kind of weather situations we have. The changes in the ice mass would put different pressures on the plates, would cause volcanic activity. And to me, he's right on the money. He was predicting it was going to happen about 85. He died a few years ago. but I don't think he was too far off, you know, as far as geological time. And I was just wondering, are you guys aware of the works of John Hammacher?
9: I had heard of the work, and I do agree. I think that what we're going through is a transient stage. However, I'm not sure, because John based his work on statistics as well, like
8: yeah.
9: most of us do, I'm not sure that all the factors will remain as he thought they would in his analysis. Like, will the Earth's axis straighten up suddenly? Will we wobble and straighten up when that polar ice mass shifts that he was talking about?
8: Right.
9: Will it slide clear off, destroy the equilibrium in our 23.5-degree tilt, and straighten us up?
8: Yeah, that was one of the possibilities down the line. But more what he saw was the warming of the planet just created these hot-cold situations where the cold would come in sooner. Yeah, you know, eventually the our summers would shorten, and as the moisture was generated, it created cloud cover, which eventually created an albedo effect, which actually ended up reflecting more heat away from our planet than the CO2 was building up, and then we'd swing into a glacial period. And he just felt like we were at the end of that period right now, that 15,000 years of good weather. And he saw it as a long-term thing, basically based to demineralization of our land mass, where the minerals have depleted off our planet so much that they've washed away, literally, from the last glacial period when the rocks were crushed, that the CO2 just ended up building up. And he pointed to all of the problems of mankind, to this demineralized condition, all our problems with people, overpopulation,
6: mm-hmm.
8: sickness, disease, problems growing things. And it was a really unified theory, an ecological unified theory. And I was just wondering if you'd read his books or if you really knew in depth of what this man was about.
6: Well, I of course, agree with that, and I bet you do too, Stan.
9: Yeah, as I said, I agree. But the thing is that he himself laid the groundwork for some variables, like the earthquakes. If you have massive plate movement, as massive as the biblical prophecies indicate might happen, and in fact, for that matter, the Michael Scallions and a few of the other people around, we are going to see the seabeds, which don't have this man problem, rise up and continents sink. It says the high will be made low and the low will be made high. It'll be such a ripple effect when the great earthquakes occur that it will reverse this process, and I think that's where his formula or his prediction will probably come unstuck. And he did make allowance for that by saying that you'll have these earthquakes, you could have a polar straightening, and I think that he's absolutely right up to that point where he stopped saying, okay, subject to these variables.
6: Stan, just a matter of curiosity, what would happen if we straightened up, as you put it, if the tilt went away and we straightened up?
9: Well, depending upon how rapidly that occurred and how long the elastic band was holding it to the Earth, we'd probably reorient to a new position without flying off. In some parts of the Earth, the day would be longer and shorter that particular day that it made the adjustment, or that week, however long it takes. Our growing season would probably be constant. We wouldn't have seasons. Depending upon how much of that, like this last caller was talking about, how much of the moisture got up in the air and formed a reflective blanket, we might have, being straight up, we might have a reflective blanket that doesn't reflect quite as much, let some of the light through, like we'd have a moist misty conditions. We wouldn't even have to have rain. We'd just have dew forming on everything like it used to be in the old days.
6: Doesn't an awful lot of our present ecology depend on seasonal change?
9: Well, it's a major factor in it, yeah. Things would change. Suppose rivers stopped running and we had to depend on lakes forming from condensates, maybe be fairly humid. There's just a lot of change.
6: All right. First time caller line, you're on the air with Stan Dale. Good morning.
10: Hi, Art.
6: Hello.
10: Hi, Stan. I'm Mike from St. Pete, Florida.
6: Yes, sir.
10: People wonder, like, how, when all these horrible things are going to happen, and I have, you know, in my spiritual life, I have a reason to believe they're not only possible, but they're probable. You know, it's a matter of perspective. From our perspective, it's pretty terrible. But how you can have affection for the deity knowing that these kind of things happen, you know? And here's how I figured. I just wanted to leave this thought with your listeners, and I really admire your show, Art. It's that subtle interaction, you know, between our soul and that really beautiful light that we call God or Ishvara or whatever we call it, you know. And sometimes, you know, it's just little things, but we see them, the synchronistic, compassionate sort of interaction, you know, that real subtle stuff that we notice. And I think that that's a big clue on the type of perspective you should try to maintain when you know that these really bad things are going to happen.
6: All right. That's an interesting comment, and we'll pick up on it when we come back from the break. How could a God, a compassionate God, let this happen? I don't know. You might want to look around. You might want to look in a mirror. You might want to ask yourself, if you were that God and looked down here at our behavior right now, what you would do. I don't know.
0: 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Tonight, featuring a replay of Coast to Coast AM from September 3rd, 1997.

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1: Well, good morning. I've got a very, very interesting piece of email to read you, actually a couple, in a moment. Then it's back to Stan Dale from Perth, Australia. We'll do another half hour. Two quick items. Art, for your information about the New Madrid Fault Line, all but two insurance companies in the state of Tennessee have now stopped selling earthquake insurance. That is to say, they will not sell it, so as not to overextend themselves in the event of an actual catastrophe. And then the following comes from the Chief of Maritime Plans and Policy for USCG, whatever that is, Alaska District 17. Our temperatures in the Bering Sea have been recorded 10 degrees Fahrenheit hotter than normal. Temperatures in the Gulf of Alaska have been 4 to 5 degrees hotter than normal. Warmer temperatures are now confusing the homing signals of returning salmon. In some cases, they take a more northerly course, then track down the coast until they reach their rivers. In other cases, they're simply lost. I don't know if they die or they return back to sea without laying eggs, but in Bristol Bay, the fish returns were less than 50% of projection. Economic consequences to the local community are severe. Local politicians are blaming Chinese drift net fishers between Attu and Kermadoski Islands for stealing the salmon, just as the Canadians are blaming the Alaskans for stealing their salmon. Agriculture is devastating the economies of Alaskan wild fishing. One of the immediate effects seems to be that the upwelling along the 100-fathom curve in the Bering Sea seems to have been substantially reduced. The reduction in the upwelling in the Bering Sea reduces the flow of nutrients to the food chain. We're seeing mass deaths of seabirds and marine mammals. Just last week, Captain Vince O'Shea was interviewed by Harper's Magazine by a reporter using a special article on the collapse of the Bristol Bay fishery. Other aspects of El Nino are interesting as well. Storms are tracking more northward, and the Bering Sea atmospheric low is no longer as stationary during the summer. Temperatures in Fairbanks and points north have been warmer than most places in the Pacific Northwest. The Trans-Alaska Pipeline Company, Alaska, is finding that many of their Arctic permafrost sub-foundations are beginning to melt this year. There you go, Stan.
2: Wow. Wow. Well, you know, that last caller, I mean, it's an issue. It's on a lot of folks' tongue, no matter whether they're this religion or that religion.
1: Yes.
2: Is how could, a benevolent deity, God, do this to us? And
1: right,
2: the only thing that comes to mind is a simple story. It's one of the parables about the prodigal son. You know, like the father had two sons, and one of them says to his dad, "Give me my inheritance early. I want to go off and have a great time, and I don't want to follow the rules and stay here in the land and work it and do all the right things." And so off he goes, and he blows the fortune, comes back broke, hungry, sick. And the dad, instead of chastising him, says, "Look, I gave you the freedom to do what you wanted and the money to do it with and, the environment, and you blew it. However, you have seen the error of your ways, and you come back to me, and come, sit at my table, and let me give you everything again, and let's start over again the right way." And that's kind of the way I look at God.
1: Okay.
2: Out of the Bible.
1: All right. Back to the lines. First time caller line, you're on the air with Stan Dale in Perth, Australia. Where are you, please?
3: My name is Brian. I'm in San Jose, California.
1: Yes, Brian.
3: I'm very intrigued. He talked about a tsunami off the coast of Oregon. And if I could, I'd like to quickly tell you about a dream a lady told me. She's a Belizean lady. She's since moved to Chile with her husband. And it's a dream about the San Francisco Bay Area. It's just incredible. And I'd like to go through a couple elements with it and see what Stan's ideas are on it.
1: Go ahead.
3: This is what happened. She saw a big earthquake, and then she saw a rushing wall of water. She saw the cars stacked up by the rushing wall of water. She saw freeways submerged. The airport wasn't usable. Related to that, she said she saw the desert filled in with water. A lot of things like this. I thought it was very interesting.
1: Well, she is not the only one who has had dreams of that sort. there are many. So I don't know what comment we can make on that. Do you, Stan?
2: Well, no, as you say, there are a lot of people having dreams like that. We had just a number of emails come in here in the last two or three weeks from people in the States having dreams about, the earth movers, you know, the big buckets on them, picking up heaps and heaps of dead bodies and piling them up on big piles on the East Coast, and same thing on the West Coast, and another one about body bags laying out for as long as he could see under this black tarp in the desert area somewhere where they had all the dead bodies in plastic bags. And, you know, these are mostly all good folk and pretty rational folk, and they're just saying, is anyone else having dreams like this? And, of course, the answer is yes, a whole lot of them right now.
1: I have thought for a long time that there ought to be on the Internet, with the power of the Internet, some sort of dream registry, so we could actually see if people are dreaming simultaneously about these things. And
2: you think would Keith have room for that?
1: I'm not sure, and I'm not sure how you would coordinate it all. I'm not Keith. Keith knows how to do things like that. I will ask him.
2: I've asked a lot of people if they would help do that before, because it takes a lot of space and time.
1: Right. I'll ask Keith. He's listening. He'll think about it. West of the Rockies, you're on the air with Stan Deo in Perth, Australia. Hello. Hello there.
4: Hello.
1: Yes, sir.
4: Yes, this is Randy up here in Olympia, and I'm curious if he has anything to say with Mount Rainier.
1: There's
4: been some seismic activity around there and stuff, and I had a dream about Rainier coming to life, the top half of it exploding and stuff. I just want to know if there's if he's got anything on his.
2: Well, let me tell you this. I've heard of rumors of the magma flow being closer to the surface there than it used to be by a long way. I have a brother that's a doctor there in Tacoma, and I had a dream last year about him, telling him to get out and going and getting his family and putting him in a car. He was saying, oh, it won't happen, it won't happen. And mm-hmm. I saw not only Mount Rainier, but six other volcanoes south of there and one north of there all going off the same time and blowing its stack. And we just, in the dream, we just managed to get him through the pass to the other side somewhere to safety in the dream. So if that's worth anything to you, that's what happened to us.
1: All right, we're pretty short on time, so first-time caller line, you're on the air with Stan Deo in Perth, Australia. Good morning.
5: Good morning. Thanks for taking my call. I'm calling from Phoenix, and you know it's so dry here. We're supposed to be in the middle of our so-called monsoon season. We live a little north of Phoenix, and we got about 3 minutes of a slight downpour, and that was it, and then we got some trickling, and by this time of year, we're supposed to have rain every day. The roads are supposed to be flooding, and I understand this is a trend that's been going on for about 5 years now.
1: Well, we're getting it all for you up here.
5: Oh, I know. It seems like you're getting our weather now. And also, I wanted to make a quick comment on the so-called phenomenon of bleaching of coral reefs. I understand that they've been noting since 1983 the periodic and widespread incidences of this, and coral can be just how I understand it, and I want to ask your guest if I'm right on this, is that coral can be killed outright by extremes in either, or slight extremes in slight changes in either colder or warmer water or muddier or clean water, and it only takes a couple degrees.
1: Yeah, I think coral,
5: uh-huh.
1: That's right, coral exists in a very narrow margin temperature-wise, does it not, Stan?
2: Yes, we have a Great Barrier Reef made from that, and certainly coral has been watched by scientists recently, looking at ancient history and recent history, because coral react to light and dark changes and to temperature changes in their growth pattern. And yes, it is quite an interesting sort of biological barometer or thermometer of what's happening.
1: All right, ma'am.
5: Thank you very much.
1: Right, thank you. If we were to lose coral for one reason or another, what would the effects be? Do you know?
2: Oh, well, I'm sure it would affect the ecosystem in some way. Certainly, in the case of northeast Australia off the Queensland coast, it would be rather sad to lose it and have it all die and fracture, because that is kind of our safety reef for tidal wave and various other things hitting the coast.
1: Well, we've been asking a lot about us, Stan, because we're here. What's
2: yep.
1: going on down near you? What are the ocean temperatures near Australia doing?
2: Well, actually, they haven't been doing too bad. for, you know, the 30-year high. About the most unusual we've had is over in the south east, which would be Melbourne and Sydney. And it's only been kind of minor stuff there. The rest of the country, we are having drought, believe it or not. But the ocean temperature does not reflect much except maybe cooling as opposed to heating. However, having said that, I can see signs, I've been seeing it for about a week, that the Indian Ocean is heating up in a long arc that goes through North Africa, through the Mediterranean, over into the coast of America. And that arc stops right down where we are on the west coast of Australia. And if it continues to heat up like that, then I will certainly expect us to have tremendous, worse bad weather than we're having now. And we do have drought in two states, and we are expecting massive wheat crop failures because of that. And wheat prices have jumped 10% in 2 weeks already.
1: Really?
2: Yep. Yep.
1: Wildcard Line, you're on the air with Stan Deo in Perth, Australia. Hello.
6: Hello.
1: Yes, sir. Where are you?
6: I'm in Portland, Oregon.
1: All right.
6: I just want to know why everybody's so surprised by what's going on right now.
1: You're obviously not. A better question would be, why are you not surprised?
6: This has been coming on for 20, 30 years. You know, I remember back in grade school, I did a study on pollution and the environment and the waters, and this is back in 1967 when they were bad then. And I'm just kind of surprised why everybody's like so amazed by what's going on right now, because this has been coming on for years, and just it's the pollution of the planet that's been going on for years.
1: Well, that has been going on for years, but I think the noted effect of the incredible heating of the ocean has not been going on for years. You began to first notice this when, Stan?
2: Back around May of this year.
1: Around May, that would be about right. West of the Rockies, you're on the air with Stan Deo in Perth, Australia. Hello.
7: Hi, Art. Hi, Stan.
2: Hi.
7: How are you folks doing this evening?
1: All right.
2: Fine.
7: Well, you know, Art, I just talked to you on Saturday when you were at in Anchorage. This is Richard from Anchorage, Alaska.
1: Hi.
7: And I spoke to you on Saturday when you were at KENI.
1: Yes, sir.
7: Talked about David John Oates a bit, but I do have a question for Stan.
1: All right.
7: I hate to follow the same old course, but how's it going to be for Alaska, Stan?
2: Well,
1: I just read you quite a bit, as a matter of fact, about Alaska and the salmon.
7: Yeah, and it's in the paper today about the tuna being caught here.
1: Oh, really?
7: Yeah, today in the Daily News, there was a story about tuna fish being caught somewhere in Alaskan waters.
1: Well, you may be answering your own question. Stan?
2: Yeah, well, Art, certainly they're getting a lot of signs, I think, even earlier than the rest of America. From what I can see on the map, and that's all I can go on, I would say that Alaska is going to really kind of get a beating earthquake-wise down the south, and then going over toward Canada on the Canadian side, they probably get some interesting weather. And but then again, it could go anywhere with the jet stream doing what it's doing. But there's so much heat around Alaska that it's surrounded. It's anybody's guess, but it's not going to be stable.
1: I just came back, Stan, from visiting in Alaska. He referenced that. And I went and I saw the ice fields, College Fjord. I saw the glaciers. What will this do? Glaciers are very, very unusual things. I've got some photographs up. They're beautiful. What will this warming do, if anything, to glaciers?
2: Well, they say that global warming will eventually melt the glaciers back, whether it completely removes them or causes them to fracture and pieces to settle lower and slide down valleys and stuff is anybody's guess again. For instance, the glaciers on the South Pole, because of the weight of them, may be certainly generating their own lubricating bearings by crushing the rock and making a slush that's not frozen, so that should the Earth warm up enough and one side melt enough, it may create an imbalance, you know, like a spinning top down there and just break and sling off pieces. In Alaska, being as high up as it is near the North Pole, it may be subject to the same kind of forces on those glaciers should they be separated from the terrain that they're kind of sitting on. You know, if it's typical, they have a mud and stone base, pebble base under the glaciers, which kind of act like a very slow-moving ball-bearing, you know, surface for them. So, you know, I certainly wouldn't like to live downhill from one of them.
1: Well, yeah, I hear you there. Not many people do, though. What I have seen is, and had explained to me while I was in Alaska, that the great majority of glaciers are in severe retreat right now. There are a couple that are actually moving forward, but that's very rare. Most of them are in retreat. All right, west of the Rockies, no, you're not. East of the Rockies, you're on the air with Stan Dale. Hello.
8: Hi, Stan.
2: Hi.
8: How you doing, Art?
1: Fine. Where are you?
8: I am in Ontario, Canada.
1: All right.
8: I'm just driving back from Toronto, going to Kingston. The question I was wondering was, Stan was making reference to along the California coast, the water was heating up in a shrimp type of formation kind of thing, coming in from the coast up and around. What I was wondering, would that be, would the water be heating up in relation to the San Andreas Fault Line with the intense friction that's being caused there due to the San Andreas Fault Line should have, the earthquake there should have happened years and years ago. Would the intense heat and friction coming from the fault there be heating up the water as well or contributing to it?
2: It might contribute in a minuscule form, but in my opinion, I would say that the amount of heat and the area over which it has spread and the pattern of it would indicate that something else is generating this massive heat other than just the pressures on the fault line.
1: Mm-hmm. All right. Wild Card Line, you're on the air with Stan Dale in Perth, Australia. Hello. Hello there.
9: Hello.
1: Yes, hello.

0: Stan Dale, hello.
1: Hello, Stan and Art, how are you today?
0: Fine.
1: This is John in Wichita.
0: Yes, sir.
1: I'd like to ask about the area, Stan, if you could tell me about the area around Cody, Wyoming, by Yellowstone, where all we're getting extra thermal area up there. The roads are breaking up.
2: In Wyoming you're talking about?
1: Yes. In Yellowstone.
2: Wyoming certainly could see some weather there, as well as earthquakes. I'm just looking at the map here. Because of the mountain ranges there, I think the weather could boil up over that and swing down from Canada as well and just be quite severe and unpredictable. The earthquakes would be probably in the northwest corner, if I'm reading this map correctly. Again, probably central, south, Wyoming, you get weather, but you could, so to speak, weather that.
1: What about volcanic activity there?
2: Well, again, I guess I would say if there were going to be any, it would be on the northwest corner of Wyoming, where it borders into to Idaho.
0: All right, Stan, we're almost out of time. Finally, again, a piece of advice for everybody. Simple preparation should be obvious. We can't know for sure what's going to happen. We just know that we've never really seen this level of heating before, and we don't know what it's going to produce. But preparations, personally, that means you, all of you, would be in order. And you don't have much to lose by being prepared, even if nothing happens. Would that be a fair assessment?
2: That would be a fair assessment. Fair assessment. Just be prepared and help. Don't depend on the government and the civil authorities to do it for you.
0: All right. Well, thank you so very much, Stan, for joining us this morning and kind of catching us up. And we will stay in touch. We've got a link on the front of our website, so you're going to get a lot of hits taking a look at the photos that are up there. And I presume you'll get more up in the next day or so.
2: I will do my best, sir.
0: All right. Stan, thank you.
2: You're most welcome. Good night, my friend.
0: Yes, good night, Stan. That's Stan Dale in Perth, Australia. Generally there when you need him. He predicted all of this long ago, as I did in my book. Available nationwide, it is called The Quickening by Art Bell. Pick it up if you get a chance. Good night.

Coming to you from an undisclosed location deep in the heart of the Santa Monica Mountains, I'm your intrepid host, L.A. Marzulli. This is the New Acceleration Radio, right here on KGRA.

0: Welcome to Acceleration Radio, ladies and gentlemen. I'm your intrepid host, L.A. Marzulli. Tonight, right here on Skype, through the miracle of Skype, go figure, how does that work? You know, when I was a kid with the Dick Tracy watches, that was like, and here we are, okay? Anyway, I digress. My friend and guest tonight, Bill Salas, and what we're talking about is his new book. It's called The Next Prophecies. But Bill, before you even jump into that, you know, a lot of folks are looking at what's going on back in the Middle East. You know, you've got Iran saber-rattling, threatening to close the Strait of Hormuz, which 30-40% of the world's oil comes from. You've got 60,000 Iranian soldiers just north of Damascus, and they're not there for a barbecue. You've got Hezbollah, you've got Hamas, you've got Turkey saber-rattling and perhaps in a liaison. And more than anything, you've got Russia, which is, you know, licking its chops, as it were. During the Obama administration, they came into the Middle East, an absolutely unprecedented event, in my opinion. So some of us, you know, are kind of scratching our heads and wondering, are we looking at the formation of Ezekiel 38? What's your thoughts on that?
1: Well, it's very active, like you state right now. And a lot of us who are involved in Bible prophecy are definitely looking for the fulfillment of that prophecy because the stage is really being set for that. In my new book called The Next Prophecies, I do devote a whole chapter to that prophecy. But you're right, with Russia's relationship, Turkey's involved in

0: Ezekiel 38. Iran's involved in Ezekiel 38. It's interesting, a lot of those alliances are coming together. But, you know, other countries involved in Ezekiel 38 don't seem to be aligning just yet. You've got the North African countries, Tunisia, Morocco, some of the, you've got Libya, you've got some of the East African countries, maybe Sudan and Somalia, some other places too. So although it's stage setting at this point in time, I'm not exactly sure that it's going to be a prophecy to happen at the present time. Now, when I categorize the end times Bible prophecies, I put them in three different categories, because they're not all going to happen at the same time.
1: Sure.
0: I say there's something that could happen now at the present time. They lack preconditions, or they have minimal preconditions. Like, for instance, the destruction of Damascus in Isaiah 17. Now, we're talking about Damascus. That talks about Damascus being destroyed and becoming a ruinous heap overnight. There's prophecies like that that could happen. First time, there's a few other ones that have some preconditions. That's the nature of the book. The next prophecies, they're stage setting, converging, they're about to happen, but I don't think they're going to happen at the present time. They need some of the now prophecies to happen to set the stage for that.
1: So when you're talking about the now prophecies, I'm assuming that you're alluding to, and you wrote really the cutting edge book, which you received a gold medallion, the coveted gold medallion award from Chuck Messler, Koinonia House, and I was there and received mine at the same time. But you received it basically for your work on Psalm 83, which really was groundbreaking. Up till that point, up till you published that book on Psalm 83, which is going to be the next war that you believe in the Middle East, where Israel would expand her territory. And it certainly looks like something's about to give with that. But that book really, no one had ever really looked at that before. That's you know, sort of the apex of your work. I mean, that's, Bill Salus is known for the Psalm 83 war, which really turned a lot of prophecy scholars from going one way. And you it's like, you know, steering a ship out at sea, a huge oil tanker. I mean, you managed to steer the thoughts of many, many adept and erudite prophecy scholars. Is that a fair statement?
0: That's true. That book did create a lot of interest in the Psalm 83 war, which had been vastly overlooked. Al Lindsay, as you say, Chuck Messler, Dr. David Reagan, even Gary Spearman, many of the top prophecy teachers of our time, yourself included, has taken a second look at that psalm and wondered if that really could be the prophecy that could be sort of the precursing prophecy to Ezekiel 38. The premise is that Ezekiel 38, and the reason I call it a next prophecy, I believe there's some preconditions that are fairly significant still. I mean, I think they'll be out of the way shortly. But, you know, Israel has to be dwelling securely in the midst of the land of the promised land. And they have to be dwelling without walls, bars, or gates. We're told in Ezekiel 38, verses 8 through 13. And, you know, presently you look at Israel today, and they're not really dwelling securely. They are surrounded by ancient enemies that are listed in Psalm 83. And then they're not dwelling without walls, bars, nor gates. They've got a 400-mile partition wall running through Israel proper, you know, the center of Israel that keeps Palestinian terror out of Israel proper. And at some points, that's concrete up to 20 feet high. And they're refortifying and rebuilding walls from Lebanon, around Gaza, even around Jordan. So they're far from dwelling securely without walls, bars, nor gates. I look at that very literally. Ezekiel 38 and 39 are 52 passages, very descriptive, very detailed, very literal, for most part, all those verses. You know, Psalm 83, on the other hand, is only 18 verses. But what I found in the Psalm 83 book that you were alluding to is there's actually about 150 verses related to the other prophets, Isaiah, Zephaniah, Jeremiah, and others, Ezekiel, that actually are peripheral prophecies that I think fit in like different camera angles on Psalm 83. Ezekiel might be talking about dealing with the Palestinians and Edomites, Obadiah also. Whereas Jeremiah is dealing with the Jordanians, and Isaiah is dealing with Syria and Egypt. And, you know, these are not countries listed in Ezekiel 38. None of the Ezekiel 38 countries have been Israel's notorious enemies, whereas all the Psalm 83 countries have. So I'm looking for the fulfillment of those prophecies. I think it could happen now. Isaiah 17 we talked about, and I list a whole bunch of them in the Now Prophecies book, and they are related to the final concluding Arab-Israeli conflict. Now, when that happens, Israel can dwell securely. They can tear down the walls, just like the Berlin Wall came down very quickly I could see Israel taking that eyesore partition wall down very quickly when they're not threatened by their nemesis around them. So I am looking for a one-two punch. Ezekiel 38 would follow Psalm 83 and the peripheral prophecies in Jeremiah 49, verse 2 with Jordan, Zephaniah 2, verse 8, 9 with Jordan, Isaiah 17, and other various prophecies, Isaiah 11, verses 12 through 14. I'm giving some of these to your audience because they may not have my book. But there's a whole bunch of prophecies that are not happened yet. They could happen at the present time that I'm actually watching more so than even Ezekiel 38 and 39.
1: Well, let me ask you this, you know, and I was just over in Israel, and I know you've been there too, but I was amazed, having never been there before, and, you know, and hearing about, you know, Hamas and Hezbollah and everything is always all this tension. And while that's true on some level, I mean, isn't it possible that Ezekiel is looking at, and this is where you and I differ slightly in the interpretation of dwelling in safety with the villages. I mean, we went from town to town to town without bars and walls, without gates, which was unheard of in the ancient world. I mean, in the ancient world, when Ezekiel's writing this, you know, you had a city surrounded by walls. I mean, that's how you do it. The walls that you're speaking of in Israel, with all fairness, are to keep terrorists out. They're not enclosing the cities like fortified cities, which was in Ezekiel's time. All this because of the advent of modern day warfare with the airplane. Airplane makes it completely obsolete. So when we went to town after town after town all throughout Israel, and they are in fact dwelling without bars and gates and walls. I do agree with you that there are walls there, but those are like partition walls. So is it possible that Israel, and I know that I'm just sort of playing devil's advocate here, that some of your detractors will say exactly that. Hey, you know, Israel seems to be dwelling in a false sense of security, but everywhere we went, Bill, I mean, people were just, it was like being in the States. I mean, is Israel on a war footing at Gaza, and certainly up around, you know, Golan, right at the border, but the rest of the country is, I mean, it's business as usual. Your thoughts?
0: Well, I do look at that literally. There are Israel is the most fenced in and fortified country in the world. They've got walls on pretty much every one of their borders, to the north with Lebanon, down there by the Gaza now they're working on. So I do look at that very literally. There's security checkpoints all throughout Israel. I don't believe they're dwelling securely also because, you know, they all have to know where their bomb shelters are. They usually have to be there within 20 to 30 seconds. Israel has struck Syria over 200 times since 2017. Hezbollah has got 150-some thousand missiles pointed at Israel. They're pretty high-tech at this point to take out a bank of targets. So I look at that literally. You know, when the Hebrew word dwelling, you know, we have to look at the original language. In Hebrew, the words for dwelling securely, Ezekiel uses them twice, is Yeshav Betah. And when you look at Ezekiel's prior usages and other usages of those terms, it's dwelling securely because they've conquered militarily. Something's happened to their enemies around them, so now they're no longer threatened by them. And we find out when Israel dwells securely in Ezekiel chapter 28, verses 24 through 26, I believe it is. And I'm going to, if you have your Bible, you can read it. Otherwise, I'm going to just paraphrase what it says. It says that Israel will dwell, you know, the Lord will bring the Jews back into the land of Israel. They'll build their houses, they'll plant their vineyards. And Israel dwells securely. Yeshav Betah, they will dwell safely there. And then it says, when I execute judgments upon all those around them who despise them. And he opens Ezekiel 28, verse 24 by saying, at that time, no longer will there be a crown or a prickling briar around Israel from its evil neighbors. Evil neighbors we pick up in Jeremiah chapter 12, verses 14 through 17. So, you know, Israel will be dwelling securely when judgment is executed upon them, around them, who despise them, Ezekiel 28, verses 24 through 26. And, you know, we've seen those enemies come against Israel. They voted against their being in Israel in the United Nations 1947. Resolution 181 was passed, legislating the rebuild of Israel. They came to war against Israel in 1948. They got defeated. A lot of those were the very countries that belonged to the tree. Some people actually think it was fulfilled at that time. Because of that war, it was so literally seeming like Psalm 83. But I believe it's a prophecy in process because all of the Psalm is not happening yet. You know, that Israel has to win that war, putting the precedent of, you know, some of the details of the Psalm 83 prophecy. And those enemies will never oppress Israel again. according to the details of how the prophet Asaph, and he's a prophet. Some people say Psalm 83 is not a prophecy, but Asaph, we're told in 2 Chronicles 30, was a prophet, a seer. And he petitioned the Lord to deal with him like Midian dealt with. Gideon dealt with the Midianites, his little 300-man army that took out the Midianites, 120,000 Midianites. They took them out, and they never pressed Gideon again. He uses other things, too, with Deborah the prophetess, and he petitions her. These are in Ezekiel, Psalm 83, verses 9 through 11. They deal with him like the Canaanites, who oppressed the Jews for 20 years. And at the time, Deborah the prophetess, she had her general Barak. They took out the Canaanites, and they never oppressed the Jews again. Well, you know, so we've got to see that happen. And that's the reason Israel has that wall and those walls around it. They're not dwelling securely at this point in time under the pretense of what, through definition, Ezekiel 38 talks about, dwelling securely in Shabbatah, as I interpret that.
1: So is it fair to say that these the Psalm 83 war would be a now war, a now prophecy, and the prophecy, the next prophecy would be Ezekiel 38? Is that what you're kind of alluding to?
0: Yeah, and you know, some people would say, well, Psalm 83 has some preconditions still, or if it wasn't totally fulfilled, there's still some preconditions, because two of the members, one for sure is Jordan in Psalm 83, under Moab, Edom, and Ammon by their ancient names. That's when Asaph had those terms back in his time. He didn't have Palestinians and Hamas and Hezbollah. Philistia's in there, that's where the Hamas are. But they will say, well, Israel has a peace treaty with Jordan. So that comes up. And then they also have a peace treaty with Egypt. We believe Egypt could also be part of Psalm 83. They're a little less clear as to whether they're a participant, but they appear to be under the banner of the Hagarenes. But, you know, I remind people, look, Jordan is the subject of prophecies in Jeremiah 49, verse 2, and other ones, Zephaniah 2, verse 8. Now, Jeremiah 49, 2 says, there'll come a time where there'll be an alarm of war in Rabbah of the Ammonites. That's Amman, Jordan. And it shall be a desolate mound. And Israel shall take possession of its inheritance. And that land, of course, is inside the meets and bounds of the promised land of Genesis 15, 18, from the river Egypt, the Nile, all the way to the river Euphrates, which courses through Iraq and Syria. And it says in Zephaniah 2, verses 8 and 9, related prophecy, that there'll come a time when, you know, the Lord has heard the reproach of Ammon and the Ammonites of the borders of Israel, and he says there'll be a war, and it says that Israel will take possession of its inheritance as well, plunder them. And so, you know, we've got to look at that too. You don't see that peace treaty in those prophecies.
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0: Out of the dark of the deep range and into the light of the deep strange, come at the hour, come at the caravan to midnight, DEFCON 1, live from space. Good evening, caravanners all around the world. This is John B. Wells speaking, your host for the program, your humble talk show host and narrator. Tonight, we'll visit with Stephen Ben Noon. Tonight's episode is entitled The Back Channel Empire, and Ain't It the Truth? You know, the first honest thing to say is that prediction in that region is extremely difficult, even 2 weeks out, because the Middle East is not one conflict, as you well know. It's a stack of conflicts sitting on top of one another. The State of Israel and Iran, the State of Israel and Hezbollah, serious fragmentation, Lebanon's weakness, Gaza and Palestine, Iraq's militias, Gulf money, American pressure, Russian interests, Turkish interests, religious claims, tribal loyalties, state survival, revenge, prophecy, oil routes, water, borders drawn by outsiders. That's not a chessboard. That's a warehouse full of gasoline cans. So all these so-called pundits and journalists, everybody's got to eat, right? You can sit on your backside and crank out some material on your word processor. Well, good for you. If anybody reads it, even better. If somebody will pay you for it, well, that's the best case scenario, is it not? But I look over at the most well-known aggregate site, and I just do it mostly out of habit just to see what the nincompoops are posting over there. Oh, American humiliation. Oh, Trump again. Oh, Trump this, Trump that. I mean, really? I mean, they're so weak-minded. But the thing is, are they really? Or are they just throwing together a rather well-known aggregate site that has all kinds of propaganda all over it? Because words get into people's heads. Something can sound good and be completely ludicrous, but if it sounds good enough, a certain segment of the population will not only pay attention to it, some will actually embrace it. It's pretty silly. So again, we're not talking about hard facts, and everything can be sectioned off. We're really talking about an atmosphere. I keep returning to that word, atmosphere, because I think it is so descriptive. The atmosphere that these people, these leaders, these countries' leaders, and our own country's leaders, they operate in an atmosphere that is somewhat alien to us. Who knows who? Who likes who and who dislikes who? Who absolutely hates who? Right? So now the big question of the week is, who came out stronger? Well, the answer depends on the time frame. In the immediate sense, Iran appears to have gained political legitimacy from the new U.S.-Iran interim deal and sanctions relief, while the State of Israel's strategic room may be narrower if Washington is trying to freeze the wider war for 60 days. Reuters, cough, cough, reports the agreement includes a 60-day ceasefire framework, including Lebanon, but also notes the State of Israel and Gulf alarm because the deal does not fully address Iran's missiles or Iran's proxy network. And a lot of people think they know what proxy means, and many of them do, but it just means, you know, your outside hitmen, the people you can work through. Sometimes they'll get things done, so to take a attention away from what you're actually doing through the proxies. And of course, that's blown the moment they become known as proxies. So Hezbollah may also emerge stronger if it survives the bombardment and remains the indispensable armed force inside Lebanon. But that's not the same as Lebanon emerging stronger. Lebanon itself is bleeding. Reuters reports heavy destruction in southern Lebanon with nearly 4,000 Lebanese deaths and 1.2 million people displaced in the broader conflict. Now, there's a lot more here. Not a whole brain full, but enough to chew on. So we'll get through this little short break. It's shorter than usual because L. Todd Wood is, there's no telling where he is, but we will not hear from L. Todd tonight. We got to hear from him last night, which is great. And I'm sure he'll be submitting his daily bulletins, maybe as soon as tomorrow. We shall see. This is Caravan. Stand by, please.
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0: just to back up a little bit. If it survives the bombardment and remains the indispensable armed force inside Lebanon, Hezbollah may very well emerge stronger. But that's not the same as Lebanon emerging stronger. Lebanon itself is bleeding. One more time. Reuters reports heavy destruction in the south of Lebanon. Nearly 4,000 Lebanese deaths. Men, women, children, all of them, you know? I mean, it's horrific, really. 4,000, that's a lot of people. 1.2 million people displaced in the broader conflict. Now, the state of Israel, meanwhile, may win tactically and still lose strategically. It can strike, it can degrade and punish and intimidate, but every strike also deepens the regional conviction that this is not moving toward peace. Gaza. When's the last time we heard anything about Gaza, let alone Palestine? Gaza remains the unresolved moral and political center of gravity. UNRWA reports me continues to make the mistake of assuming peace means shared values. In that region, peace may only mean shared exhaustion. And that brings us to the state of Israel. If the state of Israel continues to behave as though its security requires endless expansion, permanent preemption, and regional dominance, then peace will remain impossible. Security pursued without limit eventually becomes insecurity for everybody else, and when everybody else feels permanently threatened, they organize accordingly. So if I were to ask Stephen tonight, and I will, Stephen, is the most realistic peace in the Middle East, not reconciliation, but enforced restraint, and if so, who has the authority, the credibility, or the moral standing to restrain the players, especially the state of Israel and Iran, before the whole region ignites again? Well, that's the heart of it. Not who wins. The real question is, who can stop winning long enough to keep the region alive? Huh? One of the problems with prediction is that we instinctively think in straight lines, while history moves in curves. Every participant believes he's acting rationally. Every participant believes he's acting defensively. Every participant believes he's correcting an injustice. And every participant believes the other side started it, which means that what looks stable today can become unstable tomorrow, and what appears to be the edge of catastrophe can, strangely enough, settle into an uneasy equilibrium. History is littered with experts who were wrong 2 weeks out. In fact, some of the greatest geopolitical surprises in history, the fall of the Soviet Union, the collapse of the Shah of Iran, the fall of the Berlin Wall, even 9/11, were almost universally unforeseen in their timing. That's because men can predict trends. They are far less successful predicting catalysts. One assassination, one miscalculation, one missile, one dead child, one humiliation, one coup, one act of mercy. Any of these can alter the trajectory. So perhaps the most honest answer to the question, where will the Middle East be in 2 weeks, is this. Nobody knows. Not because nobody is intelligent, but because history refuses to reveal herself on our timetable. And I think that's an important distinction to bring to a conversation tonight with Stephen Ben Noon, because the greatest danger in geopolitics is not ignorance. The big problem is certainty. And perhaps the most useful phrase in all of strategic analysis is, quote, based on what we know now, .. end quote. Because what we know now may not survive the week. What do you think? That's just me thinking again. It's a weird part of the world. Now, here's something else. There's almost not enough brain power to digest all of this. The UK has a terrible problem. And I'm going to go ahead and state this for the record, because everything I say over the air here, as well as an archive, is for the record. I think the British government remains the cruelest government ever conceived outside of the Bolshevik Revolution, and they're very close to one of those. You know, you hear 6 million, six million. What about 66 million? 90% of which were Christians murdered between 1918 and 1957 by the Bolsheviks. Who were the Bolsheviks? Well, the Bolsheviks were created by the usual suspects. Why do these supposedly civilized nations, you know, England is supposed to be the most civilized nation on earth, really? Doesn't look very civilized from here, not in the least. As a matter of fact, it looks like the poster country for incivility. And the Irish, again. Do you know, this just goes, as far as I'm concerned, to credibility for what has been written regarding white slavery and the Irish. The Irish have always taken a beating from the English. First the English, then the British, when they became British. Now there is England, and there is Great Britain, right? And then there's the United Kingdom. It just, I mean, it's almost a half-hour conversation, but not really. You know, one of the designations includes Wales. Another designation excludes Wales. So, but this rape gang thing, conducted primarily by Pakistani thugs, scumbags, murderers, rapists, men who like to dress out the women they've abused like a hunter dresses out a deer. That's about as graphic as I can get, but they do it. And the cops and the courts are so, I don't have the word at this moment, if you can believe that. How about so anti-justice? How about so anti-law and order? That the perpetrators aren't suffering. Nothing disgusts me more than to see a one of those, what do you call those things? I have one, I should know the name of it. You know, those black inflatable boats, hold 12 people. And don't put more than a 55 horsepower engine on it, it'll stand straight up if you goose it. Every time I see one of those boats, and you can't get another Pakistani or Haitian or somebody from sub-Saharan Africa, anything but a European, can't get another one on the boat. And I'll just bring them in. Yeah, yeah. Oh, and we're gonna reclaim some private housing that was meant for these citizens to be able to rent for their own homes and apartments, many apartments, in London especially. Oh, no. No, we're seizing those to make homes for the migrants. If it is not obvious to you now what is happening, I'm afraid there may be no convincing you. This is a population replacement agenda. Oh, that's ridiculous. Is it? Who's doing the raping? And who's being raped? Who's doing the murdering? And who's being murdered? Who is called racist when the other side is committing all the racism? It's called propaganda. Propaganda is an amazing thing. Do you know? I'll tell you a quick story. This happened a long time ago. You may know of a theater that Billy Rose, the famous Billy Rose, built in Fort Worth, Texas. It's called Casa Manana. It's a geodesic dome, a theater in the round. And while I was at TCU, I mean, I had taken all these courses. I had five majors. Two of them were closely related, but the other four, well, not so much. Mass communications, psychology, sociology, theater arts, fine arts. So we were doing a split season of Macbeth, and I got to play Macbeth. Oh, we had the swords going. We had all of that going. It was just ridiculous. This guy made some plate steel swords, and First, we did it at the University Theater on the TCU campus. Oh, sparks were flying and everything was insane. It really was. These things were long, like not like broadswords, but they came close. And I thought, we're doing a split season. And we took a month off between the two seasons. The first time, I decided that I was going to portray Macbeth as I'm a badass soldier, and I like it. And yes, look what these witches have said to me, that I'm going to be a great man, you know? So, the long and the short of it is, he became a villain, right? And oh, the audience hated me. Oh, they were looking forward to the moment when somebody's going to walk out on stage with my head, right? But the second time, I thought, wait a minute, let's go the other way on this. I can do what I want, you know? So the first Macbeth is ambitious, seduced by power, a badass warrior who likes being a badass warrior. So the audience says off with his head, justice, catharsis, right? But in the second run, the second Macbeth was dutiful, noble, not looking for trouble, slowly and reluctantly drawn into self-talk and prophecy. Now the audience says, no, don't do it. Compassion, tragedy, same words, same actions, different atmosphere, and tears. Three girls were crying in the audience. They were. Now think about that. It's not because I changed the script. It's because I changed the audience's relationship to the character. And here's where it gets pretty interesting, I think. I wasn't manipulating facts. I was changing emphasis. And that's exactly why propaganda works, exactly why advertising works, exactly why religion works and theater works and even radio works. And perhaps that's exactly why civilization works. Because meaning is not merely information. Meaning is information inside atmosphere. And I understood that Macbeth isn't a morality play. It's a tragedy. We'll be back with Stephen Ben Noon right after this. Thanks for being here. Stand by.
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2: 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It's true. If you want something to go away, quit buying it, quit feeding it. The flip side to that coin is, if you want something to grow, nourish it. People are getting tired of feeding the big tech monster, because what they get in return is shadow banning, overt banning, or suspension on social media. Big tech and its derivatives also try to financially soft kill. This is when someone wants to buy something, but they're prevented from doing it because their payment repeatedly fails. And of course, when the gateways do work, we pay for this convenience with fees. So, don't feed the monster. If you want or have ever wanted to join Caravan to Midnight by card or any other payment service and found you could not process your membership, just send a check or money order to CTM, P.O. 141288, Dallas, Texas 75214. Include a legibly written email, a phone number in case we need to reach you, and as soon as we see that info, your membership is activated, and you help turn the monster against itself.

0: Okay, everybody. Stephen Ben Noon and I have been friends for some years now, all the way back to when we were video only. By the way, if I suddenly drop off the scope, just come to caravantomidnight.com. You'll find me. Okay. Now, Stephen is an investigative journalist, a researcher, and he is the host of Israeli News Live. He is known for his in-depth analysis of geopolitics, intelligence operations, and global power structures. He's a former intelligence operative from 83 to 91, and he brings firsthand experience in covert strategy and international affairs to his reporting. His work focuses on uncovering the deeper forces shaping world events, particularly in the Middle East, where diplomacy and intelligence activity and financial interests and military strategy often intersect behind the scenes. And behind the scenes is where the action really takes place. Over the years, he's built a reputation for challenging official narratives and examining developments through both historical context and an intelligence lens. Through Israeli News Live, Stephen continues to investigate shifting alliances, emerging geopolitical power centers, international negotiations, and the strategic realignments that may be reshaping the global order. Without further ado, we welcome him back from the 30th of May, Stephen Ben Noon. Stephen, thanks for coming on tonight. Great to have you.
1: Good to be with you again, John. So how's all the excitement in Dallas? Well, I don't know. Maybe a few miles north, the same as a few miles south.
0: Yeah, you know, I just stay out of it. You know what I mean? I just wend my way through the city, do my thing, and then leave, you know, as quickly as possible. It's awfully crowded over here. I don't see very many of my brothers and sisters in traffic, I'll tell you that. They all look like they're from somewhere else, like a long ways away. I don't mean Louisiana or Arizona either. I mean, you know, some other country, but I digress. So, Stephen, every major conflict creates winners and losers beyond the battlefield. Most of this is done through the press, I'm thinking. But looking at this situation, who emerged stronger politically with this current peace deal that appears to be going into effect tomorrow, I guess?
1: Well, the question is going to really be is how long will it last? You know, I knew about the peace deal about 2 days before Trump even spoke about it. And probably a week before that, I knew that things were coming about it. I actually shared that on Israeli News Live, mainly because some of the intel I was getting was that Iran had obtained some interesting files that were part of some of the Epstein files, some of them of other files as well, that they did not disclose what it was. And I was already hearing that they were going to use this to try to say, and they sent it to the CIA, someone in the CIA, to give it to Washington to say, look, we've got this information that would really put at a very compromising situation amongst a lot of the Western leaders and very people in high power, CEOs, things like that, unless they bring the war to an end. And then I was told that, let's watch and see. And at the time, I'd already heard that they had demanded $1 billion, not unfrozen assets, just $1 billion, not to say anything, an end to the war, and that if they get that, then they'll negotiate more. And of course, I remember Pedram telling me, he says, you know, Steve, he says, it's really interesting. He says, let's wait and see if they actually pay any money. He says, because if they pay the money, then we know that the information is accurate. Now, of course, I can't really go into details of his particular source because pretty high up in Iranian government officials, that is. And so a few days later, we see this Trump authorizing $3 billion to go to Iran. And I'm like, oh, my gosh.
0: Like, so is it just Stephen, I'm sorry. Hold your thought. Is it 3 billion? I heard 300 billion just the other day, maybe just yesterday.
1: Well, is it just 300 billion is for reparations. Okay. And of course, J.D. Vance was saying, oh, that's not us. That's just, other countries can invest in their country and that's how they're going to get the money. We're not paying anything. That's what he says. But yet, they paid $3 billion. And according to Donald Trump, this was so that Iran would stop bombing Israel. That was his very words that he says. I like to fell out laughing. I knew that he was going to, what claims he would probably make, and I was told that, you know, that ends, if they accept the agreement to bring the war to an end, that Iran would even go so far as to concede a loss. But they will not be meaning that they lost this particular round of the war, but they lost the first part, which they do admit they lost the first round of the war. But they feel like that they were successful in winning the second round, and mainly because there was so many things they were destroying practically with no resistance at all. They hit the Jordanian air base where we had F-35s and F-16s housed twice, not once, but twice, and destroyed a lot of our planes there. When the Israelis bombed Beirut, Iran said, you know, we warned you, and then they launched two different strikes on Israel. They totally destroyed their northern command that was operating the operations center for their fight against Lebanon. And so it was really going very badly for both Israel and the United States. And, of course, they were hitting our bases left and right over there. I would be getting satellite footage directly from some contacts that I have to prove that they were actually striking their targets that they were claiming to strike. Now, of course, the U.S. and U.S. was retaliating. And even worse yet, I had one of my Israeli Mossad families had sent me some information just before the ceasefire that the 11th Arctic Airborne out of Alaska was deploying to the mountains of Iran. Now, I think that was called off, but that was supposed to go down in the event there was no ceasefire. It was going to be another attempt, kind of like the Isfahan incident where we lost a couple of

0: He's doing it to make it look good. And the other thing was that the president of Iran refused to sign in person the agreement with Donald Trump. If he was there, he would sign in person with J.D. Vance, because he said J.D. Vance was not for the war initially, so he had no problem with him. He said, but he would not sign it with Jared Kushner nor with Donald Trump, because they hold Donald Trump responsible for the green lighting of killing Soleimani. So these are some of the things that I've been hearing, John. So just to kind of give you a little background of how that's gone. And quite frankly, will it hold up? That's a good question. I don't know the answer to that.
1: Let me ask you something. Jared Kushner's Jewish, isn't he?
0: Yes, he is. Well, he's Ashkenazi, so I guess real Jew, no. Fake Jew, I shouldn't say that. That's mean, isn't it?
1: No, it's not mean. It's true. So here's the thing. Yeah, there are Judahites, and there are the ones who call themselves Jews. Okay, let's just get past that. You know what I mean? I mean, you got Pentecostal church, and you got the Catholic church. They're both Christian churches, but they're vastly different, so... But here's what I'm getting at. Is it a good idea to send a Jewish guy in there to negotiate with with the mullahs? I just see something fundamentally problematic with that. But what do I know? I'm just asking here. That's all.
0: Well, here's the weird thing about it. There are 37,000 Jewish people, probably real Jewish people, living in Iran. I'm not talking about the Polish Jews that came over that were Ashkenazi from Europe after World War II. But even that, I give a great respect to the Iranians, only for the sake is that the only way they could get them into the country was to provide them fake passports so they could get out of the country. So they really seem to care to some degree. And, of course, the 37,000 Jews that have been there for the last 2,700 years, from what I understand, they wouldn't go back to Israel. They hate Zionists. They don't like the way Israel is doing what they're doing over in the country. And I talked to him pretty deeply about Christians. I said, what's the deal with Christians? I said, I hear that they're really persecuted in Iran. He said, the only Christians that are really persecuted are those Muslims that convert to Christianity. He said, yes, those would be persecuted. He said, but if you're Christians already, he said, then the answer is no. And he sent me several videos of churches there, and even with Khomeini going over to some friends that were Christians, and they had their Christmas tree up and everything. And, you know, and he said, they were never against them. He said, in fact, Steve, he says, we were kind of jealous of Christians because, for example, he said they could get drunk on a holiday and leave a bar and the cops wouldn't do nothing. In fact, what he said, I remember as a young man, he said, I asked the police, he says, hey, those guys just, they're drinking and you're not going to do anything about it. And he says, look, their book tells them they can drink. Our book says we can't drink. So for them, it's legal. For you, it's not. And he said, but that's because, he said, the Iranian government honors what the Christian Bible says for them, that they can, you know, Jesus drank wine, so they can drink wine. He says, so for them, it's okay, but for us, it was not okay. But he said, the persecution, he said, there are some religions that are persecuted, though, that are not mainstream. He said, but like Armenians and Catholics and other Christians, he said, no, they're not persecuted. But if you're a Muslim and convert, yes, you will be persecuted.
1: Okay. All right. Well, that sounds extraordinarily, it's unexpected. Yeah, it does sound a little weird. It really does. Okay. Well, if that's how it is, then that's how it is. You know, people don't really respond the same way to facts as they do to stories. You know what I mean? Because until you told us that, most of us would have assumed that, oh, if they catch you drinking at all, your head's probably coming off. And that turns out not to be the case. We believe the story, but we don't have the fact. Interesting.
0: And it is, because I always just assumed that, you know, Christianity had to live underground in some tunnel somewhere. And if you dare say anything about it, you know, like you said, off with your head. But So it was kind of, you know, I've learned a lot of things, especially

0: Peacetones of War has been going on, because when any type of conflict with Iran is involved, Pedram, I've known him for, gosh, almost as long as I've known you, John. With him, about a decade. I've known you longer than that, but he's always had very accurate information that goes on there, and I kind of know why. He did own and still owns a very large company in Iran, but he doesn't live there now because of some of the issues that are going on over there. But nonetheless, it's given him a lot of government contacts, to where he's able to know the ins and outs, what's going on, what the Iranians are thinking, what they're planning on doing. There's been a lot of changes that have been made. Like, even, for example, during this last so-called time pause of hostilities, he told me the Iranians learned a lot from the first several weeks of the war that happened. And he said, he said that the Iranians took every opportunity during that pause, just like the Americans and the Israelis, you know, they began to rearm, restock, things like that. He said the Iranians did the same. He said one of their weaknesses was rocket launchers. They didn't have very many. And he said they had a lot of rockets, but not a lot of rocket launchers to be able to carry the capacity. So he said that during this pause, he said they really, really took the lessons they learned from the war and what to do, and also the anti-aircraft capabilities. That was another thing they didn't have a lot of capabilities of. And one thing that I was supposed to talk to him this afternoon about, but we didn't get to it, I'm really curious about knowing on this subject right here. He was talking about one of Iran's F-5 fighters was able to go over into one of the other Arab countries there where the U.S. had a lot of planes at and destroyed quite a few of those. And I'm really interested in knowing how did they pull it off and not get shot down in the process. But I think it has a lot to do with the fact that Iran destroyed a lot of the radar systems that both the U.S. and Israel have, and, of course, all the other Middle Eastern countries have had for quite some time, you know. And so I think that what we're going to see, because when I say that, let me back up just for a moment here on this thought here, going back to an earlier comment I made, let's see how long the peace agreement will last. Quite frankly, I think what it is even Israel is buying time. They need to regroup. Israel at this point right now feels that they have Hezbollah on the ropes, that they really think they can take Hezbollah out. The Iranians actually know that that's a very realistic possibility. But for the Iranians, Hezbollah is the last Shiite Muslim group that they have in the Middle East there that has not been destroyed by Israel and the United States like they did in Syria. So they are willing to do whatever it takes to make sure that they're not destroyed, and that being using some pretty heavy-duty weapons on Israel as a result of that. And when they did this last bombing attack, when Trump claims that, okay, look, we'll pay you $3 billion just to stop bombing Israel, that was like a laughingstock to me, because if we really think that they're doing that much bombing, that means the United States would just step up the bombing on the other end there to make Iran, make it harder for them to get out of the mountains there to fire off these missiles. Or is it another way, John? Is it the fact that Iran has the capability, which I know they do, they don't have to come outside of the mountains to fire off the missiles? In fact, if anything, one of the comments that Pedram made to me, the only reason I say the guy's first name now is because he's actually been on our program twice, not by video or anything, but just audio. And so he said he's okay with that. But anyway, he says that when they would bomb relentlessly with these bunker busters, these mountains where they have these underground missile cities, he said the Iranians would wait till they were done bombing, then they would go out and they would wave up into the area, because they knew that they were watching them with the satellites, wondering, did they actually destroy the thing? He said, no. And he said, they're not going to be able to destroy them. He said, you just can't penetrate that granite. You know, maybe a nuclear bunker buster would, or a tungsten rod might have the ability to pierce those things. I'm not really sure, but... And of course, I've asked too, you know, I said, well, you know, when you guys go outside, what about if they do bring in the 11th Arctic airborne with the U.S. Army into the mountains of Iran? What if that's, what if the U.S.'s plan is waiting for you to come open your hatch to come out to wave to the satellites and they decide to come running in? He said, that would just be a nightmare for the U.S. airborne. I said, why do you say that? He said, do you have any idea how many people are in those cities? I said, no. I said, give me an idea. He said, think about 100,000 soldiers in one alone. He said, Steve, he said, they're so fortified, they're so massive of underground cities. And he said, the Iranians, after the first war, learned so much. They moved a lot of their missile capability factories under those mountains because they knew they were safer. He said the supplies, he said they could easily survive under there for 6 months and could continue war, shooting missiles right out of the earth where it looks like there is no launching pad. And he said, what can anybody do about it? He said, all the United States and Israel can do is just keep blowing up pieces of ground, hoping that they might hit the next place that a missile comes out at. He said, but we can carry this on for 6 more months, nonstop. And he said, and when Trump was saying that they only had 25% offensive capacity, he said, no, we have about 75% offensive capacity. He said, that's just, you know, President Trump just saying things, probably whatever his people are telling him. He said, but really, he said, the president is not getting very good intel from his own people. And they're just basically leading him into a trap. But I do have a question for you, John. What do you think, because you mentioned Jared Kushner earlier, one of the things that I was told about the Epstein files is that the one thing that's interesting is what is missing in the files, and that is you don't see Jews or Israelis in the Epstein files, other than Epstein himself. And the other thing was Menasseh, how you say his last name, I forget his first name. He was the Israeli intel operative that back on the, I think it was the 9th of February or 7th of February, that was on RT. I didn't even know he was on there, but he was on RT. And he was saying that Netanyahu had unredacted information that would put the White House in a very compromising situation when it comes to the Epstein files. So the guy on RT asking, he says, well, wait a minute. He says, yes, his name's in there, but if there's nothing compromising on the president himself. And Menasseh said, there are documents that even the U.S. does not have. And he says, and Netanyahu will use that against the president if that's what it takes to make him go to war with Iran.
1: Oh, boy. Well, I think the whole Epstein thing from beginning to end was an Israeli operation. That's the short form, all of it. I mean, they have their tentacles reaching into lots of things. And it all goes back to what they've always done. We'll be back. This is Caravan. It's true. If you want something to go away, quit buying it, quit feeding it. The flip side to that coin is, if you want something to grow, nourish it. People are getting tired of feeding the big tech monster, because what they get in return is shadow banning, overt banning, or suspension on social media. Big tech and its derivatives also try to financially soft kill. This is when someone wants to buy something, but they're prevented from doing it because their payment repeatedly fails. And of course, when the gateways do work, we pay for this convenience with fees. So, don't feed the monster. If you want or have ever wanted to join Caravan to Midnight by card or any other payment service and found you could not process your membership, just send a check or money order to CTM, P.O. 14-1288, Dallas, Texas 75214. 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

0: As we carry on here, welcome to Hour 2 of Caravan to Midnight, DEFCON 1. Yes, Defense Condition 1. On multiple levels. 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Check him out. All the information's in guest media. And by the way, let me just take a moment to say, I urge you to get the Caravan to Midnight app. It's a new app. If you already have it, then just update it. And if you don't have it, you should get it. Go to Google Play or go to the Apple App Store, and you could be listening to the program right now on your device, your phone, your tablet, whatever you have. And not only that, but you have a button down at the bottom in the middle that says Jellyfish. Just hit that, and it'll take you over to the jellyfish.news site. I mean, it's a really nice app. I'm very happy with it. So I'm thinking you might be happy with it too. So check it out. Like I say, don't cost nothing. No, that's a double negative. It costs nothing. All right, Stephen, where were we? About all this flack that President Trump has taken. Let me toss this stink bomb into the middle of the picnic. It appears to me he's taking down the banking cartel while supporting the state of Israel in furtherance of stabilizing the Middle East. So, and it seems that all these people can do is criticize. And my question is, what would you rather have, Biden? Or maybe you want to be equitable and have a moron like Kamala in there? Or maybe, pick one of them. I mean, what's the matter with people? Why are people just like, well, I don't like what he's doing? It's like, really? Why don't you sit in his chair for a couple hours and see how you feel about him then? It's like, oh, Mr. President, sir, would you please take your chair back? I'm not happy. Save me for myself, Stephen. Why are people picking on President Trump like this? Because he is taking down the city of London. Yeah, that's obvious.
1: The problem that we're really running into, that people seem to forget, he's elected to come in there to carry out a mission for some people that are a little bit more powerful than what he is. And, you know, so he is limited on what he can do. That's why when you see him, you see a president make campaign promises, and then suddenly he's not following the campaign promise protocol that he's doing. It's not that he doesn't want to. It's that his hands are tied and he's not able to. And I think that's more of a fair thing to say about him. But there's still, though, I think something that really made a lot of sense to me was a good friend of mine who his whole family is in the Mossad. We'd had a falling out because I really was slamming Israel so hard, and so I got called a bunch of four-letter words and probably a few other letters we could add in some places, depending on the language you get cussed out in. And but recently, and this is probably going to make a lot of sense here, because this actually happened back on June the 3rd, so I think it was after I was on the program last. He said, I saw your YouTube on Charlie Kirk and the Iranian hacker debriefing that you did from the explosive charge under his shirt. Now, this is going to all come back to Trump. So this is not that Trump has anything to do with Charlie Kirk's death. We don't want to get that thought in there. But it'll make more sense of what we're going to look at on Trump in this case here. And so he tells me, he says that he said you actually were accurate on how he died. He said, because I'd already, me and a guy named Colin with Project Constitution had talked about this extensively. We've tried for a long time trying to figure out how was he killed. And we made a lot of mistakes in the beginning. We were thinking, must be a bullet from another side, things like that. Couldn't really quite figure it out. But then the explosive charge set in his transceiver that he was wearing on his waist, and I think I have told you about that part there where we come up with that seemed to be the most logical. Well, making a long story short, my Iranian source had sent me where one of the Iranians had hacked the emails of TPUSA and some other information and discovered that, yes, indeed, it was the transceiver underneath his belt there that he was wearing that was rigged with an explosive, but it malfunctioned. And instead of it going into his chest to make it look like a bullet wound to his chest, it went upwards and hit him in the throat. And, of course, the Iranian hacker said that he had uncovered information that that they had to change every. They knew that they couldn't follow the narrative that was the people that were involved in it, so they had to quickly come up with a new plan. Long story short of this, though, forget the idea whether we were right or wrong or whatever on this. Let's fast forward to what else he says. He said, my daughter, who also works for Mossad, she speaks Farsi language, so she translates a lot of the documents from Iran for the Mossad, and she was unaware of who really was behind the attack on Charlie Kirk, and she had called her dad, and she says, you know, want to know who would want to kill him in the first place. He said, and because of things that I know you've said, Steve, he says, and I know you've said that Israel has is the one behind it, he said, I decided to ask my wife. Now, his wife is very, very well connected in the Mossad and much deeper than what he or his daughter or any of the other family is. He said she's walking out of the house, getting ready to fly to Tel Aviv because they went to Alaska to get away from the war, and she had to go back. He said she started to walk out the door, and she stopped, and she turned around and told him, she says, it's much bigger than Israel, and it was much bigger than Netanyahu, but Charlie had to go. And he said, then it made sense what she's talking about. He said, in other words, we're at the same place we were when World War II came to an end. There is a major power shift that is coming on who's going to control the world for the next 100 years. And Charlie Kirk was a problem in American voters in which way they go in the future, not just because of Israel, but because of the entire global cabal that they're wanting to set this up, the next New World Order, if you were to say it that way. And he said that he was a problem, and they had to kill him. He said they could not allow Charlie Kirk to affect the American voters the way they're doing. And with that, that's as far as he was willing to go. But now, if we switch this back over to President Trump, though, this is the exact same thing that he's facing now. He would like to do a lot of things. He would like to not be in war over in Iran. In fact, when he made the effort in Isfahan to go after the enriched uranium, I knew where it was. I knew what city it was in, and I knew that he was very close. But it wasn't actually where they thought it was. It was 40 kilometers to the south is what it was. So the intel they got was a little off. But Trump was doing this for one reason. He made a gamble. He did it with the military. And it's not like Trump comes up with a plan. Of course not. That's what his military advisors are for. But they had figured out, they figured, okay, this is where it's at. Let's go in there. Let's steal the enriched uranium, and let's call it a day, and we can say we got what we came for. We can make the war go away now. Well, this is something, though, John, I know you know already. It's not like I'm talking to, it's like singing to the choir right now. We know Iran has had nuclear weapons a heck of a lot longer than when I reported it on May 20th, but officially that's when Iran made the announcement to my source saying that we now have nuclear weapons. I've been saying it for over a decade because of one Iranian guy that had defected that was interviewed by a good friend of mine that swore up and down that Iran has had nuclear weapons for a long time. And I know you know that as well as I do. But why then, if you think about it, though, why would Israel be willing to put American soldiers' lives at risk to take down Iran? And the only thing that I have been told that there is one reason why they're trying to take down Iran, and that is they said it's like Muammar Gaddafi. And in fact, Pedram said to me, he said, Steve, he said, I want you to think about it. He says, I'm all for the mullahs being taken down. He says, I'm, you know, my family is Christian, so we're not for the mullahs of Iran. And he said, my family's from the time when we had freedom in Iran back, you know, by 479. He says, so I remember what it was like. But he said, at this point now, though, he said, at the same time, he said, even Iranians that are born this way, that converted to Christianity or whatever, he says, we don't want to see the country blown to smithereens and see all of our families killed. He said, if anything, it just galvanizes us to end up siding with our government instead. But nonetheless, he said, the thing is, he said, you have to go back what General Wesley Clark said. They're going to take down seven nations in 5 years. And he said, think about it. What did they all have in common? He said, Muammar Gaddafi, was he a wacko? Sure, he was a wacko. He said, but did he care about his people? He said, yes, he did. He said, yes, he did. He gave them water. He found primary water in the desert and did all this wonderful things. He was trying to give everyone to where they had their own home. And he said he really invested heavily back in the people. He said, but what was he not willing to do? He said he wouldn't go along with the New World Order. And he said Iran has got the same issue. They will not bow down to the West idea. And, you know, I could take that at face value, John, and say, well, maybe that's true, maybe not. I don't really know. But then I started watching what President Trump was saying. And he's saying, you know, look, and J.D. Vance said the same thing. He said, this $300 billion, we're not giving them a penny, but we're going to allow other countries to invest. Now, they are going to unfreeze the $30 billion that they have held that belongs to Iran, the different countries that have their assets frozen. But the $3 billion they gave them, though, John, doesn't even come from the frozen assets. No one still will account for why they give them $3 billion, other than Trump said, just to stop bombing Israel. But the fact of the matter is, I see them trying to force Iran to go along with whatever global scheme is coming up. And there is still a fight between the West and the East. When I say the East, Russia and China and the oligarchs from that side of the world that control the Eastern sector, which is some of your Arab states as well, they're trying to gain control to control the world for the next 100 years, as well as the United States is. And this is why you see Trump talking about taking Canada, taking Greenland, and quite frankly, Mexico as well. I'm sure we'll end up coming into that as in the future, no doubt as well. It's all about changing the paradigm of the next 100 years global power structure. The Israelis believe that it will be the West will be dominant in that. But why is Jared Kushner and all these other Jewish elite involved? They're wanting to be able to control the world, global governance of it. In fact, there's a young lady, should be excellent to have on your program. Her name is Audrey Hansen. She does a thing called the Dre Dossier. Very brilliant young lady. I had her on one time, oh gosh, about 8 months ago. And she does a lot of deep dive research, but she's very good at following money trails and where things come from. RT ended up having her on, which that really surprised me. It didn't surprise me, but it shows how smart this young lady is. And but Audrey has really been connecting a lot of the dots of Israel, Palantir, Peter Thiel, all the money, all the. In fact, she was talking about the thing that they're building at the White House, and she discovered that it's identical to a building in Israel where they can use drones inside the building where they're tracking and surveilling everything inside of that building. I'm concerned, John, and I know I'm digressing into another area right now, but I'm concerned that Israel is, and Trump probably doesn't have, is totally oblivious to this, in my opinion. They're setting up to where they can control what goes on in our government, ultimately.
0: You bet. I mean, how obvious does it have to be? We got AIPAC all over it as it is. I mean, exactly. That's just the part we know.
1: What did you think about Thomas Massie having the courage to stand up for the USS Liberty?
0: Yes, that was unusual and most unexpected. See, Stephen, when you're sitting in this chair, much like when you're sitting in your chair, now I would think, not necessarily believe, but think that you would have to, you might get a little bit of flack yourself because people are going to presume, they're going to presume that you're, you know, Israel right, state of Israel right or wrong, you know, but obviously that's not the case, but we're talking about perception here. So I've taken a few hits, a few slings and arrow shots over criticism of the state of Israel, but the thing is, if you go back and look at mandatory Palestine and the whole UN thing and, you know, the British government just moonwalking backwards right out of the deal, and then the attack on the USS Liberty, which was preceded by a war in 47 and independence in 48, and Forrestal just with a scarf around his neck, he was not in favor of a state of Israel, and he decided to take a swan dive off the 10th floor of the hospital he was in. And then you got John Kennedy, who was also assassinated, and as we know very well, and he was not in favor of a state of Israel. And it just looks to me as though, it looks to me that what is written in Scripture, I think it's 2 Thessalonians 2:15, they killed their own prophets, crucified the Lord Jesus, persecute us, and they please not God and are contrary to all men. Now, we can make up whatever we want to make up, and we can believe whatever we want, to believe. But it appears, going back through everything from well poisoning, oh, that's not true, 6 million, well, that's not true either. 66 million that the Bolsheviks rubbed out between 1918 and 57, that's true, but they just, I mean, this is a violation of this thing that Karl Marx said, that men make their own histories, but they do not do so as they please. Well, I'm not so sure about that. I think there may be a little wiggle room in there, because this group is making its own history as it pleases, and woe be to those who try to challenge it, particularly publicly. So look, everybody has a right to air and water and food and a happy life. That's not the problem. The problem is not the individual human beings, necessarily. You know, well, you got the agitators like the aforementioned Marx and some other ones. But really, this is, I have to return to this word. It's the atmosphere in which all of these things occur. You know, factions being pitted against factions. Nobody can seem to get on the same page. I suspect that the state of Israel has had nuclear weapons for at least as long as Iran's had them. I mean, they're just not that hard to make. I mean, where there's a will, there's a weapon. Everybody knows that. So I just really wonder what kind of a game we're playing here, and I suspect it is far more a spiritual battle than AKs and M4s and, you know, F-35s and whatever it is the Israelis are flying. Oh, that's right, they're probably flying F-35s too, but certainly they've got F-16s and things like that, so I think this is a spiritual war that's being played out in the physical world, because none of it really makes any sense. How hard is it to just go, okay, we're going to stop killing each other, and if any terror groups in our country decides they're going to take it upon themselves to go after you, well, we'll take care of them. But they don't do that because they're proxies. They're internal proxies. The Hezbollah is doing the work of Iran. A case could be made. But they're separate. They're separate from Iran? Really? No, they're not. So it's just a... it's just an ongoing one race against the other, one language against the other, one ethnicity, one language, one spiritual orientation against the other. And people get so jacked up about it. It's like, well, we must kill the infidels. Well, who are the infidels? Everybody but us are infidels. Oh, gotcha. Well, that sounds reasonable. I mean, this planet is insane. And when a person like yourself and someone like myself get together and try and figure out what the heck is going on here exactly. How hard can this be to calm things down? We wind up at the end of the day in the same place we were when we started. You know? I just don't think some of this stuff can be talked out of existence. Now, that may sound fatalistic, and maybe it is, but that's how it looks from my chair. Does that make any sense?
1: It does, and probably very eerily so, because it is a spiritual battle, no doubt. We are converging on that spiritual battle beginning to bleed over into, as you very clearly demonstrate, that it's bleeding over into the reality that we see in our own dimension that we're in. It is definitely a battle of good and evil, without a doubt. But the sad thing is, though, John, is everybody thinks that Israel is the good guys. And unfortunately, and again, like you said, this is not an individual issue, but it is who is running the state of Israel. And that's where it comes down to. I mean, let's face it, Jesus said to them, your father is the devil, and the works of your father he'll do. He tells them, fill up the measure of your fathers. He knew that their fathers killed the prophets. They're going to kill him as well. So it's just really, there's some things that when we get into the last half hour, I want to share with you that I even have heard from them directly. But I'll pause for a moment on this idea.
0: Okay, please hold all those thoughts, because I'll tell you, Stephen, I think it's now or never. Either get it said or hold your peace, possibly forevermore. I mean, we either want to know the truth or we just want to take up space and just talk about anything and wind up right where we started, you know? I'm reminded of a quote of T.S. Eliot. We got to go to break now, so I'll save it for later, but it's the fourth of the four quartets. Stand by, please. This is Caravan to Midnight. DEFCON 1, everybody. Heads up. Stand by.
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3: 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It's true. If you want something to go away, quit buying it, quit feeding it. The flip side to that coin is, if you want something to grow, nourish it. People are getting tired of feeding the big tech monster, because what they get in return is shadow banning, overt banning, or suspension on social media. Big tech and its derivatives also try to financially soft kill. This is when someone wants to buy something, but they're prevented from doing it because their payment repeatedly fails. And of course, when the gateways do work, we pay for this convenience with fees. So, don't feed the monster. If you want or have ever wanted to join Caravan to Midnight by card or any other payment service and found you could not process your membership, just send a check or money order to CTM, P.O. 141288, Dallas, Texas 75214. Include a legibly written email, a phone number in case we need to reach you, and as soon as we see that info, your membership is activated, and you help turn the monster against itself.

0: Yes, I don't want to be normal, do you? I don't think Stephen Ben Noon wants to be normal either. Well, in any case, even if we do want to be normal, we have failed because we're in this line of work, and we're happy to go along with all of you on your journey. And we want to be of service. We want to be of value. You know, it just seems like we're chasing our tails with all this stuff. I don't mean you and me, Stephen. I just mean generally society at large. It's like one problem after another. Oh, it's all Trump's fault. Oh, he's in bed with Israel. It doesn't look to me like he's in bed with the state of Israel. Maybe it does to other people, but it certainly doesn't look that way to me. But if you disagree, well, you must say. I'm not going to get into a brawl with you, you know, at all about anything, right? So what do we say to people who say, oh, you know, every time Net and Satan, BB, stops in the hallway, you know, President Trump's face hits him in the back of the pants. I mean, I think that's nonsense. What do you think?
1: Well, the only thing that I can say is even Bibi Netanyahu has a master above him that dictates to him on what he's supposed to do as well. You know, that's why even I think with the one intel guy I know from, you know, the whole family is Mossad family. You know, as his wife said, it's bigger than Israel and it's bigger than Netanyahu. There, you know, sometimes I would kind of get things so narrowed down in my own mind, John, that I would think, well, it's just everything's Israel. Everything's Israel. But I get the point that they're what they're making when they're saying it's bigger than Israel. In fact, he actually says to me as well, he said, we knew about October the 7th. We knew it was going to happen. Now, that's the first time he's ever admitted that. And yet I had a friend of mine that is no longer with us. He's actually a year younger than I am. So he at 58, he died. And I'm 62 this year. So he's been dead for a few years now. But he was trying to give out a lot of good information. And one of the things he told me before October the 7th, almost a year in advance, he said, you're going to see an event take place in the Middle East. And he said, it's going to be so horrendous, it will ignite a global war. He said, at least potentially it could. Well, now I understand, of course, and even he was still alive when October the 7th happened. And so I asked him at that time, he's pretty bad off, but I asked him, I said, is this what you were talking about? He said, yes. And so at the time, it had not gotten quite carried away before his death. But then as it got worse and worse and worse and so many people being killed and nobody stopping nothing and then the world turning upside down, then it began to make more sense at what he had told me. It could ignite a global war. Well, here's what the Mossad guy says to me. He said October 7th had to happen. He said, and we knew it was coming, but we allowed it to happen, he said, because it gave us the opportunity to take out Hezbollah, take out Syria, take out Iran, take out the Houthis, Venezuela, and Cuba, and build that Ben-Gurion Canal through Gaza. This is what I think is happening with what my wife meant when she told me it's bigger than Israel and it's bigger than Netanyahu. So it was only part of the scheme. And when you look at this, and these are things that I've heard over the years, like, for example, the pipeline, that, you know, the one reason why they didn't want Russia oil going into Europe is because the U.S. and Israel were building up a pipeline coming from across through Syria. And, you know, once they had the war settled down through Iraq, through Syria, and then coming across the Mediterranean and going up into Israel that way. So it's been a battle against the countries. Now, another thing he mentions in here I thought was fascinating as well is he said he doesn't know for sure, but he believes that Russia may be on board with allowing the West to be the ruler of the world as they had been already for the last 100 years. And I kind of suspect that could be the case for one reason. The only thing that made me think that may be true is when Venezuelan President Nicolas Maduro, who was very outspoken against Israel, just like so many other South American leaders have been, and every leader that was against them ended up being killed, taken out, run, flee the country, or whatever the case may be. But when President Putin, when they were when the question came up in one of his interviews, one of the journalists was asking him about Venezuela. He said, it's up to the people whether or not they want him to continue to lead them or not. And when he said that, I stated publicly then, John, I said, he's done for then. I said, Putin will never protect Venezuela from America going in there and taking over the country. And sure enough, we used some of the latest technology that we hadn't used before in any combat. We went in there and they took Putin out. Maduro out of the country. Before the ceasefire came up, I was just getting information that the United States was also planning on trying to do the same thing with the Iranian president as well, and that they were going to planning on trying to go in there and take him and kidnap him. And at that point, the Iranians even said back that they're planning, that's something they used to do 25 years ago, actually not kidnapping world leaders, but assassinating world leaders. They have decided that they are going to start assassinating global leaders. And the reason why they said they want to do this is because they feel that there's still a debt that needs to be paid for all the assassinations that were done in their country. Specifically, they're looking at targeting Israeli leaders is what they're planning on doing. And, you know, I personally, you know, when I hear things like this, John, I want to make my own personal stance clear on this. I don't support killing.

0: some Orthodox men were visiting the school. The kids in there look like boys, maybe about 10 years old or something. And the teacher goes through, and I understand Hebrew, so I listened to it in Hebrew, and then I looked at the subtitles to make sure they were translating it accurately. And it was very accurate, John. And she says in there, she asks the students questions to see how they're going to answer. So she asks them, what is the most holiest city in Israel? They said, Yerushalayim, Jerusalem. She said, exactly. She says, what is the most holiest site in Jerusalem? They said, the Temple Mount. And she said, that's correct. And she says, what is on the Temple Mount? They said, the Al-Aqsa Mosque is on the Temple Mount. And then she said, how does that make you feel? They said, we hate it. Then they said, have any of you run into any Arab children? They said, yes, especially around the Temple Mount. And then she says, how does it make you feel? And the little kids actually said, down there, John, we want to kill them. And so she goes on. She says, what is going to happen within the next 2 years? And the little children says, there's going to be a huge war, and a lot of Arabs are going to die. And she says, what happens after that? We're going to blow up the Dome of the Rock, and we're going to build the third temple.
1: Yeah. Keep rolling, exactly. Man. I'm sorry. I couldn't help it. Wow.
0: Right? And here's the worst part, though, John. It gets worse than that. Then they said here, and of course, the guys that were standing there, they said, you know, they said in the Hebrew word, Mikdash, Beit Mikdash, which means the Holy Temple. It actually doesn't literally mean that, but it's close enough. But then she asked them, what will happen to the remaining Arabs that survived the war? And they all, like in unison, they're saying, they will be our slaves. And the teacher said, that's exactly right. We will make them slaves. Then the men said, you students are doing very well. You have an amazingly good teacher. Keep up the work. And now they talk about what the Arab kids learn in their schools, right? And granted, no doubt they do as well, right? But the thing is, it's both sides over there. It's like both sides are programmed to just wipe each other out. And this is like, I mean, I was shocked. I mean, I lived in Israel. I used to be I was pro-Zionist initially, John. And I had an awakening, I guess, about 8 years ago now. And it even made me go back and look at all the different biblical passages and things like that. And I was floored at knowing that Scofield has twisted the Bible so bad. And no wonder his name was called Cyrus Scofield. You know, I think it's interesting they called him Cyrus, because the whole idea was for them to build. He's the one that put in all these different not that he put in different verses, but he goes in there and he gets the people to think that these verses apply to the rebuilding of the third temple, and that we're all going to go back to Israel. And that, lo and behold, of course, the Christians follow that narrative and they say, well, yeah, the Jews will wake up finally and they'll recognize that Jesus is the Messiah. I hate to say it. If they don't see him now, they're not going to see him then either. So it's just a big charade, John, and I'm afraid that this is going to get worse, because as you mentioned earlier, John, you said this is a religious war. The Jews think it's Gog of Magog, and the Christians are telling Trump that this is Armageddon, that we have to fight this war. And I think this is where Trump falls into victim, whether it be the Jewish people or the Christians, because he sides with both of them, but he doesn't have anybody there that can bring a balance, that can come in there and say, Mr. President, look, this is definitely, you're being fed a line of BS all the way down the road. You know, I mean, Netanyahu and AIPAC, I mean, they definitely are running the nation. I think the worst thing Trump ever did was allowing his daughter to marry Jared Kushner. But I guess that's what wealthy families do. They help them marry into wealth so they can keep money in the family and help, you know, get more money in the family and that kind of stuff there. But still, I'm sure there were plenty of young men that would have been just as

0: eligible, that would have been a decent young man to marry his daughter, that would have not allowed them to get in bed with, especially the Chabad organization. I was a member of that for 20 years. I know how evil it is.
1: You're using the word evil here.
0: Did I do a bad thing?
1: No.
0: But, you know, here's the thing, John. Look, you know, there's a lot of good people in the Chabad group, okay? And I'll be the first one to say it. You know, it's a very tight-knit community. I knew practically every rabbi in South Florida, you know, and back when I lived down there, I lived in Fort Myers, and I didn't know much about when John Hagee had started this thing, Night to Honor Israel. I was very much pro-Zionist at the time, you know, and a friend of mine who was a Christian came to me and he said, Steve, he says, you are Christian, but yet you have the closest connections to all these rabbis in South Florida. We're wanting to get them to come together to do the Night to Honor Israel. And I had no idea what the real motive was behind this. But being that I was a part of it, you know, I knew, you know, I was a businessman at the time. I wasn't, you know, I just started doing some ministry work at the time, but I mainly was a businessman. I ran a trucking company. I covered four states, you know, so like a good Jewish boy, they would say, you make money, that's what we're good at, right? So I was pretty good at that. And, you know, so I mingled a lot with doctors and lawyers and people like that. And I was constantly hearing about how we're going to enslave Gentiles. And that kind of just rubbed me the wrong way. And I would say to them, I said, are you guys serious? This is nonsense. I said, we're not going to enslave no Gentiles. And they would always tell me, Steve, what, your mother hid you under the rock or something? You don't know what we're planning on doing? But I used to just think, John, it was just talk. You know, I never realized that there was literally an agenda going on that had been going on for the last almost 200 years. Even, John, even the, what group is that? Masons, the Freemasons back going into the 1700s. And I'm not for or against the Masons, but I'll just tell you like it is, they were infiltrated. And I actually did a deep research on this when I came out of Zionism, and I found where, you know, because they were, it was closed to Jewish people. They weren't allowed in there, but they managed to get in there, and then they began to rewrite the bylaws. That's why the 21st degree Mason was actually named as the Noahide executioner. Because, you see, it's just like in the days of Jesus, John. When they wanted Jesus put to death, Pilate said, I don't find any fault in him. He said, if he did something wrong, you say he committed a crime worthy of death, then you put him to death. They said, no, you have to do it. You as the Gentiles. Why? Because that is Talmudic law. Talmudic law says the Gentiles have to do the execution. So what do they want to do? With their Noahide laws, they want to have the Gentiles do the executing of those that violate their Noahide laws. In fact, lawyer Lisa Myron is actually her name. They call her Lawyer Lisa on Substack, but she's an attorney up in Canada, and we just had her on recently. I think I sent it to Brandy about her, too. Brilliant young woman. Well, I say young woman. She's probably, I don't know how old she is. I don't want to get into that. Women beat you up for saying stuff like that. Right. But anyway, Lisa she came on because Canada is passing laws that are considered to be Noahide laws in Canada.
1: You bet.
0: And it's crazy, John, what's going on. And I think this is where it's getting very dangerous. And I don't think it's going to be, I mean, some people, John Moore used to say, well, they can't pass something like that in America. Well, even the Sanhedrin in Israel is not interested in it being passed in America per se. They want it to be a global law. And in fact, I think it's this year, six countries coming up, I think, in November, are going to be signing on to the Noahide laws and implementing them in their countries. And look what Ron DeSantis did. Governor of Florida, right? He passes some type of anti-Semitism bill in Florida. He doesn't sign it in Florida. He lets it pass both houses. He flies to Israel, signs it in front of Netanyahu, and then gifts Netanyahu the pen because he just signed it. I mean, why is Israel running our law systems in this country?
1: Because they have infiltrated everything from the press to the government to the record business to the movies to the schools. Pick something, to medicine. Look who was behind the whole COVID thing. You know, this will seem probably pretty non sequitur, but I think some of the wind could be taken out of the sails of the wrongdoers in the West if this. Now, this may sound crazy, because this is about you. This is not really so much about me. It's about you. What if Vladimir Putin said, when Zelensky is arrested, what if somebody said, Vlad, go on in there. We're gonna arrest Zelensky. We know what he's doing, from the bioweapons labs to the human trafficking to all the stuff. We know everything he's been doing. You go in there and you take the Ukraine back, and you issue a proclamation, and you write it in blood if you have to, and you tell Europe, we will not attack you. We already went through. We already had our Stalingrad. You already had your Hamburg and that other city that got burned to the ground that escapes my memory right at this moment. London was bombed into oblivion. We're not doing that again. We will not attack you. You are our Christian brothers and sisters. We know exactly who is running this, and there's been too much loss of life. It's always the wrong people who get killed. We're not doing it. We pledge we will not attack you. Get that little putz out of there. Give Ukraine back to Russia. Just sign a permanent deal. Nobody's going to break it either. Nobody's going to break it. We will not attack. There's nothing in it for us to attack you. What is in it for us to attack you? Well, the answer is nothing. To launch a nuclear weapon on Europe. And what's in it for Mother Russia exactly? Start there. Now, leave that there for a second. Don't the Chinese manage the port of Haifa? Aren't the Chinese building the Ben-Gurion Yes. Canal? Aren't they going to cut Egypt out of their Suez Canal deal? Because one ship in, one ship out. You can't have them coming and going because it's too narrow. That's my understanding. I haven't been there and seen this myself, but that's what I understand. So they're going to cut Egypt out of the deal. They're going to be able to have two-way traffic running through Ben-Gurion. And that's exactly why they want Palestine, because it'll empty into the Mediterranean right there at the north end of Gaza. So it's one big bank job. That's all this is. And as far as anti-Semitism is concerned, a Semite, as you know, Stephen, is somebody who speaks one of, what is it, 11 languages, including Arabic, Hebrew, and Aramaic. Lord Jesus spoke Aramaic. That makes him a Semite. So I've said this before. How can I be anti-Semitic if I love and believe in Jesus? And he's a Semite, but I'm anti-Semitic. But look, the truth is not what you say. It's how many people you can say it to. Over to you. Final comment for tonight, Stephen.
0: Absolutely, John. You're 100% right. And boy, we're going to have to talk about the Holocaust one day, because that there's a lot of Semitics that don't line up with the actual factual information behind it.
1: Well, there sure are a lot of 90-year-old Holocaust survivors out there. You know what I mean? So
0: yeah, I actually had family killed in the Holocaust. So, I mean, I get it, but it's not the numbers we've been fed.
1: Right. Well, God bless you, man. Thank you for, and as always, if you don't agree with something I say, you're more than welcome to sing out. You'll be doing me a favor to correct me if I'm wrong. But you stay safe as possible, strong as always, and we'll talk again sooner than later. All right?
0: Thank you, John.
1: Thank you.
0: Yeah. All right. Bye-bye.
1: Bye-bye. This is what T.S. Eliot was getting at. We shall not cease from exploration, and at the end of all our exploring will be to arrive where we started and know the place for the first time. The signal continues. God bless you, everyone. And good night. It's true. If you want something to go away, quit buying it, quit feeding it. The flip side to that coin is if you want something to grow, nourish it. People are getting tired of feeding the big tech monster because what they get in return is shadow banning, overt banning, or suspension on social media. Big tech and its derivatives also try to financially soft kill. This is when someone wants to buy something, but they're prevented from doing it because their payment repeatedly fails. And of course, when the gateways do work, we pay for this convenience with fees. So, don't feed the monster. If you want or have ever wanted to join Caravan to Midnight by card or any other payment service and found you could not process your membership, just send a check or money order to CTM, P.O. 141288, Dallas, Texas 75214. 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
1: And it's time for humanity to stand up and say, I don't know what's going to happen at the end of this, but you want to fight? 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
0: The next chapter in the war for humanity's minds begins now at alexjoneslive.com.

0: Welcome, ladies and gentlemen, to the Alex Jones Show. I'm your host, Harrison Smith. Sitting in for Alex Jones today, we've got a very big show for you. Of course, the main story is going to be the Memorandum of Understanding, the potential path to peace out of this ill-advised and thoroughly pointless war against Iran we've been waging for the last about 100 days. The Memorandum of Understanding has been signed in Switzerland as part of the G7 summit, and the outrage has commenced. The Israelis are not happy about this, and the Israel First Americans are having trouble keeping their fury under wraps. We'll show you what's actually in the MOU, what this actually means, where we go from here, and the reactions from the likes of, well, people like Benjamin Netanyahu, or Ben Shapiro, or Mark Levin. We'll be getting into all of it, and a lot of statements from Trump that sound sort of unlike anything he said in the recent past. He's made a lot of statements at the G7, which has a lot of people scratching their heads. How did he about face on so many things so rapidly? Why is he saying things now that we've been saying the entire time but have seemed to escape him up until now? I don't think it's that complicated. I think the economic reality is what's actually dictating the course of the war. All of the rhetoric is pointless, meaningless window dressing. But here's an AP report about the signing of the MOU yesterday in the G7 conference. Let's watch.
1: Iran and the United States have signed an interim deal over the Iran war. U.S. President Donald Trump signed it in Versailles in France, seated alongside French President Emmanuel Macron at a formal dinner. Meanwhile, in Tehran, the state-run IRNA news agency showed pictures of Iranian President Masoud Pezeshkian signing the deal, stone-faced, and later holding it up to a camera with it bearing both his signature and that of Trump's. Now, this deal appears to call for the immediate reopening of the Strait of Hormuz, the narrow mouth of the Persian Gulf through which about a fifth of all oil and natural gas passed before the Iran war began back in February. It also sets in motion a 60-day window for the two countries to negotiate over Iran's nuclear program. This was one of the reasons that Trump, Israel, and others cited for launching the war on Iran. It remains unclear just exactly how they'll bridge the gaps over this. One part of this deal calls for the International Atomic Energy Agency, the IAEA, which is a UN agency that is the nuclear watchdog for that world body, to monitor the downblending of the highly enriched uranium in Iran. That would see it go from levels that are very close to weapons grade down to negligible purity. Now, Iran, for its part, has been insisting that it would hold on to its nuclear stockpile. President Trump had said that he wanted to see that stockpile removed, so it remains unclear how they're going to bridge that gap. There's also questions about Iran's nuclear centrifuges and other parts of the program, which remain destroyed after the war and after U.S. bombings that happened last year. All this together just shows how tentative still this peace deal is. It does offer a lot of concessions for Iran, however, including the possibility of a $300 billion fund to help rebuild Iran after the war, should it follow through on its commitments. Meanwhile, there's also questions over whether or not Iran would charge ships for going through the Strait of Hormuz. There's only a narrow window in this accord for ships to move out without being charged.
0: Well, it's peace, and I like that. Peace preferable to war. That's where I stand. That's my complicated geopolitical take. I like peace and not killing. We'll be back.
2: Now in the 21st century, it's time to stand up and realize that we should not allow ourselves to be crammed into this rat maze. We should not submit to dehumanization. The 21st century is going to be a new century. Not the century of slavery. Not the century of lies and humiliation. Classism and statism and all the rest of those in control. It's going to be the age of humankind standing up for something pure and something right.
3: I have sworn upon the altar of God eternal hostility.

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1: For Alex today, please do share the links. Let people know we are live. Massive show, mostly unpacking the memorandum of understanding that Donald Trump signed at the G7 summit yesterday between America.

0: America and Iran, and kind of unwillingly Israel. There's some interesting, I don't know, overlaps in the alliance that we have here, where we're making agreements claiming that Israel is going to do certain things that they have absolutely no intention of doing. How this is going to unroll and how this is going to work out at the end of the day is still very much up in the air. But I, for one, am very happy that there is now at least a memorandum of understanding, even though in my experience covering or studying armed conflicts overseas, I don't know if I've ever seen a memorandum of understanding being signed. I mean, there are ceasefires, there are peace treaties. A memorandum of understanding is the type of thing that you sign if you're a real estate mogul in New York City and you want first dibs on a building. If it ever were to be sold, then you might sign a memorandum of understanding. It's an interesting sort of thing to happen in this conflict. Everything is a little bit wonky with all of this and has been the entire time. The process by which we got into the war wasn't exactly the appropriate one. The process by which we stayed in the war has also not been appropriate. It's interesting, you know, living in a anarcho-tyranny, which is what we live in. It's interesting to see when laws apply and when they simply don't. You know, there are things like, well, there's a, you know, the president has the ability to wage a limited military engagement up to 60 days, and then at that point, the Congress has to be invoked and actually declare war, or the military engagement has to end, or you can, you know, demand a certain extension. Those 60 days came and went and kind of just kept going. It's kind of like, well, it's the law, but who cares? But we want to keep waging this illegal war, so we're just going to do it. So again, we're sort of in uncharted territories in a variety of different ways here. We've got memorandums of understanding. We've got conflicts that aren't technically wars, but look an awful lot like one. We've got agreements being signed, including countries that aren't actually party to the agreement and don't agree to the agreement itself, but are expected to be held to it. It's all a little bit bizarre, but that's what happens when you are engaged in a, you know, relentless campaign of lies. You know, it's just lies. You know, what is the phrase? What a tangled web we weave when we practice to deceive. So we'll be trying to unweave this tangled web as we try to figure out what the heck is actually happening here. And again, I think part of the confusion, part of the mystery around all of this is that the rhetoric is so inconsequential, sort of meaningless. In other words, things that Donald Trump was saying last week, he's now saying the opposite of. Did he learn something in the intervening time? Probably not. It's just that the rhetoric is completely divorced from the reality on the ground, right? And this is the case with most things around the world. You know, I always say, or like in the political sphere these days, I always say the only thing you need to do to be a conspiracy theorist is recognize that things don't just happen. Well, the other aspect of that is the things that are happening are often completely and basically irrecognizable when discussed in the news. And the key, the skill I would am desperate to impart on the wider American people is understanding that the words are often completely and utterly meaningless, and you just have to look at the actions. So, for example, this memorandum of understanding has now been signed. Donald Trump is making statements, whether it's about Hezbollah or Iran, the ballistic missiles. It's stuff that we've been saying the entire time and that we were called all sorts of names for believing, and yet now Donald Trump is saying it. What has caused this reversal? Did he just learn that Israel is systematically destroying civilian buildings in Beirut, literally as a form of punishment against the Lebanese people for daring to exist where they want to, you know, have their beach houses? I don't think he just learned that. Why is he talking about it now? Well, because the economic reality has shifted and the war has to end. So now he's going to say what is necessary for the war to end, or he's going to actually give credence to the claims that have been true the entire time, but have been ignored or, you know, debunked the entire time because they didn't want them to be true. So much of what it goes on across the country or across the world, it's like you've got the real reason why it's happening, and then you've got the stated reason. You can ignore the stated reason. For the most part, you can ignore the stated reason. Now, we're going to look at some of the reasons stated yesterday at the G7 summit and sort of in the surrounding environs of Donald Trump going around making speeches and statements to people. I mean, we'll be looking at it. You can glean information from it, you know, not necessarily believing what they say, but looking at it and going, oh, why are they admitting this now when it's been true the entire time? What can we learn from that admission? Not necessarily from the information provided, but from the fact that they're now letting you have access to that information. But the rhetoric, you have to understand, is largely meaningless. It doesn't reflect anything. So the economic reality on the ground, as we discussed yesterday and I discussed a month or more ago, is that there was always a deadline to this conflict. Mid-June was always the final cutoff date that this conflict, this standoff could be carried on, the Strait of Hormuz could be closed for a certain period of time until the economic outcome became catastrophic. And about a month ago, Goldman Sachs and others came out with reports, and in this case, it had to do with basically European fuel supply, and that if the strait wasn't open and the European fuel supply lines weren't, you know, actually running again by mid-June, then you would have had this cascading domino effect of airlines having to cancel flights, losing money, having to beg the government to bail them out. It would have gotten really bad. And so like a month ago, Goldman Sachs, and again, the reason you can trust these types of, you know, projections into the future is because the people making them are putting their money where their mouth is, right? The Goldman Sachs projection saying that mid-June would be the final time that the strait could stay closed. They were like making purchases and buying stocks, making bets on that assumption. And that's a real thing. I mean, they would really lose money if the war didn't end. And so you can take that and you can go, okay, I don't even care what they're saying. The reality is they're going to lose a bunch of money and the world economy is going to really start to stumble if they don't get this ended, at least paused for a substantial period around mid-June. And so that's what you make your predictions on. That's what you actually listen to and pay attention to, because, again, the rhetoric can be utterly meaningless when there's money on the table, when there's cash that could be lost by these people. Then you know that they're serious about what they're saying. So again, we're going to go to a lot of videos of Donald Trump making some statements. It's very nice to hear him making. It's very long overdue, personally, in my opinion, some of these statements. We'll begin with clip 29 here. You know, all of these are surrounding the G7 conference at which Donald Trump signed this Memorandum of Understanding. We have the actual text of the Memorandum of Understanding we can go through. And we can try to determine why. Why is it that the Israelis and the Israel First Americans are so undone? They're so furious about the prospect of peace because they haven't gotten what they want yet. And they might have to wait a little longer and they just don't want to. And again, this is the thing to understand. From a bird's eye point of view, everything that has occurred up until this point has been in service of Israel's ability to slaughter their neighbors with impunity. And look, I don't care what you think about Israel. I don't care what you think about their neighbors. We don't engage in the false dichotomy that says you either support Israel or you are an extremist Muslim. These types of claims are absurd, and we won't be responding to them in any meaningful way because they are just that pointless. But looking at it factually, the demand that has been made by whether it's Hezbollah or Iran or just anti-Israel activists here in America, it's been, you've got to stop killing everyone. You've got to stop murdering everyone in Gaza. You've got to stop saturation bombing civilian neighborhoods. This is unnecessary. It's brutal. It's horrific. It makes the Holocaust look like a walk in the park when you're setting up, you know, you're starving people because you completely control ingress or egress of everything into that area and you cut off their food supply. So you have people starving, some of them to death. Then you offer them food. And then when they rush to you to get the food that you're offering them, you kill them like a mousetrap snapping on a mouse that wanted cheese. It's, again, just beyond inhumane. It's brutal and horrific, and it's been happening right in front of everybody the entire time. And that's all they had to do, is just stop doing that. Just stop murdering civilians in Lebanon. Stop trying to take over Gaza by killing everyone there and sending all the Palestinians to our neighborhoods. Thank you very much. Stop murdering everyone. That's all that you ever had to do, and that is too much. That's too much. That is beyond the pale. How dare you even suggest we stop killing everyone? You're an anti-Semite. That has essentially been the situation this entire time. So all of the, like, the war with Iran, the hundreds of billions of dollars we've spent, the bases that have been obliterated by their missiles, the reputation overseas that America has sacrificed on this altar, it has all been in service of Israel's ability to kill whoever they want and not suffer any backlash whatsoever. That is the purpose of all of it. Tell me I'm not telling you the truth. Tell me I'm lying. Tell me that there's anything else. I mean, you can frame it as Israel's safety, but that's never really been, you know, at major risk. You had October 7th, which was obviously a form of false flag attack in which the attack was allowed to happen. It was made worse on purpose. It was lied about significantly with claims of beheaded babies and all these other stuff that was basically immediately disproved, but nevertheless is repeated like a mantra to this day by the people in power trying to convince you that Israel killing everybody is somehow a necessary step, a necessary response to an existential crisis. It never was, and it isn't now. And yet the rhetoric hasn't changed coming from them. It's as if they're not, you know, bombing apartment buildings in Beirut, then, you know, the gas chambers will be fired up again. If they're not slaughtering hundreds of innocent people all around the Republic of Lebanon, then, you know, Israel is going to be destroyed. It's a ridiculous claim, but that is sort of the mindset that they're constantly operating on. So remember, that's the bird's eye view here, is all of this, everything that we've been engaged in the last 2 years has been in service of Israel's ability to wage war without ceasing, without purpose, without mercy against anybody they want, whenever they want. That's the ultimate goal. That's what they want. That's what they demand. That's what the war in Iran is about. It was never a valid excuse to do any of this, and yet they're very pissed that they are going to have to possibly, for a period of time, stop killing Lebanese people. They're very mad that that's a possibility. Here's Donald Trump talking about this fact.
1: Israel's fighting Hezbollah too long, and too many people are being killed. And you don't have to knock down an apartment house every time you're looking for somebody, because there are a lot of people in those apartment houses, and they're not all Hezbollah, that I can tell you. And I suggested to Israel to let Syria take care of Hezbollah, because to be honest with you, I think they'd do a better job of doing it. And I didn't like Syria. I didn't like where 2 hours before we're signing the agreement that there was an attack in Lebanon, in Beirut. It wasn't like in the southern side, and, you know, it was in Beirut. I did not like that. I let them know that. I didn't like it, not at all. But I think that Syria, you know, he's pulled that country together amazingly quickly. He's very capable, and he's been very good for me. He's protected everything that I've asked for. He's done. And if Israel can't do the job without killing everyone else, he'll do the job. Syria will do the job.
0: Syria will do the job. That's, of course, Al Jolani, the head chopper in chief, the former ISIS commander who was placed at the head of a Sunni, orc mob, basically a horde, a savage horde that swept across Syria. Of course, people don't understand about that is that they had very sophisticated help, not only by Israeli and American air forces softening the targets, but also by a mysterious app that they convinced everybody in the Syrian army to download on their phones, which gave somebody access to all of their communications, and they were able to completely cripple the response while al-Jolani's horde swept in and took over Syria. And now they're saying that this ISIS commander, former ISIS commander, current president of Syria, he should be the one to sweep down from the north and take out Hezbollah, because basically you can't do that. You can't take out Hezbollah without sending troops on the ground in to fight Hezbollah, and when Israel does that, they all get killed. America's not interested in doing that. Maybe we'll use our puppets in Syria. And he's like, you know, Jolani is cobbled together the Syrian state so quickly. It's so stable now. It's kind of easy to have a stable state when the most powerful countries in the world aren't psychopathically trying desperately to destroy your country by inventing ISIS and waging a soft war and starting a civil war in your country and diplomatically trying to destroy you constantly. Yeah, it turns out a country can be functional if it's not constantly under attack from all of its neighbors. Maybe Joe Lonnie is just super skilled. His talents were being wasted when he was simply chopping people's heads off. He should have been put in a suit. It's just incredible. And I, again, not to pat myself on the back, but to reemphasize that the Alex Jones Network, we are so far ahead on everything. Who else has talked endlessly since the very beginning of the conflict about the overwhelming influence of Hezbollah? For a long time, you like hardly heard about it. I mean, I would make videos over and over again being like, why is nobody talking about Hezbollah? That's the real thing that's happening here. The real point of all of this, so much of this, is to destroy Hezbollah. And if you take that point of view and you look at it from that perspective, everything does make a lot more sense in terms of why was ISIS created? Well, it happened to crop up right after Israel failed to take out Hezbollah in 2006. So it's like, again, we're seeing almost the same thing that happened two decades ago happen again, where Israel tries to invade Lebanon. It doesn't work. And so the American powers say, well, why don't we use an ISIS horde to try to take out Hezbollah from the north? We've seen this one before. We've been through this before. And of course, it's interesting the way Donald Trump phrased that statement was almost like he thinks that Israel bombing civilian apartment buildings in Beirut is an effort to actually destroy Hezbollah, but it's not. This is a method of, it's a strategy of severity, a doctrine of severity, one might say. It is a terroristic strategy. And essentially what they've come out and said is that, like, the officials in Israel have said, every drone that Hezbollah shoots at us, we're going to destroy 10 buildings. And I'm not sure if they ever actually went through with that threat, but at least one building has been destroyed for every drone that got hit. So again, this isn't like they have to destroy the buildings. They don't even necessarily think any Hezbollah people are in the buildings. It's a doctrine of severity. It's a terrorist tactic where they want the people of Lebanon to turn on Hezbollah, because every time Hezbollah attacks Israel, Israel bombs a civilian apartment building. So it's not like an accident. It's not like in, Gaza, where ostensibly, they had an official sort of matrix that they would run. They had algorithms that they would run where they would assign a certain number of civilians that were worth killing in order to kill one Hamas member. So if they had a single Hamas soldier, I think on average they would say they could kill 15 civilians, and that was worth it if, as long as they got that one Hamas member. Of course, insane, totally just contrary to everything we believe here in the West. A lot of people have nothing to do with Hezbollah, have lost their lives. Israel is literally, Israel blew up a Crusader castle in Lebanon. There's a castle that was built by the king of Israel, the Crusader king, Beaufort. They destroyed it. They took it over and then they blew it up. They occupied it when they blew it up. What do you think the strategic purpose of blowing up a historic Christian site that dates back from the Crusades could possibly be, other than just ruthless eradication of all cultures that exist there so they can all be wiped away and replaced, or as the Israelis put it in their own words, Judaized, right? Let's go to clip number 15. Israeli politicians, including Itamar Ben-Gvir and Bezalel Smotrich, have criticized the U.S. and Israel deal. Let's watch. He says the state of Israel must not accept the ceasefire between the United States and Iran. We must act with clear and uncompromising conscience. The security of the citizens of the state of Israel is above all else. A sovereign state is not a contractor for any superpower. It is not bound by agreements that block its ability to protect its people. We must continue, he says, to demolish the houses in southern Lebanon. We must continue to push back the residents of southern Lebanon. We must continue to eliminate Hezbollah terrorists in Lebanon. We love President Trump, but we do not accept the agreement he signed. And we must continue on our path. Here's Smotrich. He says the agreement with Iran is bad, is an bad agreement for Israel and the entire free world. Iran must not have nuclear weapons. We must not accept a reality in which the extremist regime in Tehran is continued to advance towards its goal. Yair Golan, with a stroke of a pen, the tremendous military achievements of our pilots in the skies of Iran and the heroism of our fighters on Lebanese soil were erased. All this while Netanyahu simply stands by as a criminal defendant indicted, as a weak, ill, as isolated and ineffective person. Oh boy, not going well for old Benjamin Netanyahu. Donald Trump is turning on him as well. We've got headlines. Netanyahu finally learns the truth about Donald Trump, inside Trump and Netanyahu's complicated relationship. We're going to try to untangle all of this because it is very tangled. It is like we have a peace deal, essentially, but it's not a peace deal. It's a memorandum of understanding. And J.D. Vance is to be celebrated for this. He's going around and, you know, talking about the success that we've had bringing about this memorandum of understanding, ending the threat to the economy and human lives that this war has represented. And yet, all these headlines are like, Rubio lets Vance take the fall as Iran deal questions mount. He's being blamed for it. He's being blamed for the peace. He's being blamed for the understanding. And the folks and the likes of Marco Rubio and, of course, all of the former convicted terrorists that now run the Israeli government, they're very not happy about any of this because they have one priority. They have one thing they actually care about. That is, once again, the ability for Israel to kill any and all of its neighbors whenever it wants without suffering any repercussions. And anything short of that is an outrage. And boy, are they outraged. We will show you their outrage and we'll laugh at it on the other side. Stay with us, folks. This is a great thing if it sticks. Now, whether it sticks, that's a whole nother question we'll get into as well. Stay with us.
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2: 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They're limited edition, and then that's it. And they fundraise for the broadcast. But I got to say, I'm very impressed with the designs that Bigley came up with. I was heavily involved in this, in the concepts, like Praise the Lord and Pass the Ammunition, with the rattlesnake and the AR-15, Liberty or Death, 1776 to 2026. That is a really nice shirt. I designed this one, very simple. America, 250 years strong. And these are just very clean, Americana, high-quality fabric, very comfortable. Destroying Tyrannies of 1776, I did that concept. These are very, very clean. I'm proud of these. I think these are shirts everybody would want to wear. I would certainly want to wear these. America, Ride Fast, Live Free, just a classic Betsy Ross flag, 1776 Free. They came up with that. I think that's pretty cool. Defund the Deep State. That's pretty cool. I like that really clean one right there. 1776, 250 years of freedom. They designed that. Very clean, very nice. 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And we only sell you stuff that really empowers you because we want you to love it and be impressed with it. So we have a relationship with you. And so the only way you miss out is not getting our T3, our bovine colostrum, our ultramethylene red, our Shilajit, our CMOS. They're all amazing. But if you do anything, methylene blue and the water filtration system, when you take this out of the box, I've never seen, I went and checked, it's the highest stainless steel there is. And it turned out it wasn't that much more. I mean, it was somewhat more, another 30% more to have this. But I mean, it's just standalone. Nobody's got anything even close to this. I congratulations, Bigley. I am very impressed. Very, very impressed. I know a winner when I see it. And this sexy beast is going to help so many people cut out all the garbage out of their water. One of the biggest things you can do to take control of your life. And it's going to fund this operation. So I am literally in love with this. It looks like Marilyn Monroe to me right now. I forget the term when you're attracted to, like, sports cars and objects. I've never been sexually attracted to, like, a sports car, though I thought they're cool. Never been sexually attracted to, I'm actually being a little sarcastic, but I'm not. I'm actually physically attracted to this right now. Okay. This is because I know it's going to help people. I'm being silly. Actually, kind of not. What's sexy is it's great. I know a home run when I see it. And I know this is just another big victory. So thank you so much for all you and your support and Big League knocking out of the park.
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6: Does anybody really know the secret? Or the combination for this life, then where they keep it? It's kind of sad when you don't.
0: Welcome back, folks. This is Harrison Smith sitting in for Alex Jones today. Folks, you got to share the link, alexjoneslive.com. Make sure you download the app if you can. Again, I told the story yesterday that we were in Colorado and met some family friends, and they were lamenting the fact that Alex Jones is no longer on the air. We were like, what? No, we are. We are still on the air. You've got to tell people. You've got to tell your friends. Our strongest soldiers are out there cut off from communications. We have to reestablish comm lines. How do we do that? You know, if we have time today, I would love to take calls, not just on the reaction to the memorandum of understanding between Iran and America, the end of this conflict and how everybody's reacting to it, but also about how we can recall our lost sheep, reform the flock. Because again, you'd think we've said it enough, alexjoneslive.com. But hey, people don't know and it's not their fault. I understand. It happens to me all the time. There will be people I watch like constantly and then something happens, their channel gets deleted and I straight up like forget they exist. It's just something that happens, you know, people get in habits and if it's not where they previously found it, it doesn't exist to them anymore. Out of sight, out of mind. Tell your friends, and you can get Alex to the Alex Jones app as well, alexjonesapp.com. And, you know, especially you young people, the Zoomers listening to me, go help your grandparents. I literally, when I was in Colorado, was like installing the app on my grandmother's phone, doing the shortcut to the Rumble channel so she could always find the live stream. Again, it's just a technology's moving. 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It's 30% off right now. We also have gravity-fed water filter systems back in stock because we are at the end of the day. But humble water filter salesman here trying to both provide, because it's always the way we've been, you've got to not just combat this stuff at the political level, you've got to protect yourself in the meantime. In other words, they put chemicals in the water. We want to be activists. We want to be protesters. We want to be running for office to get that changed, to get the stuff removed from the water. In the meantime, filter your water. It goes like that. Destroying tyranny since 1776, Betsy Ross snake t-shirt. It's like, how many band logos can you put on a single shirt? How many logos that would get you kicked out of the U.S. military or investigated by the FBI can we put on a shirt? Because believe it or not, that is the state of freedom of this in this country, at least a few years ago. If you remember, there was a serial, like a list of symbols that had been banned by the U.S. Army for, you know, extremist ties. And one of them was the Gadsden flag. One of them was the Betsy Ross flag. You know, say what you want about, and I do, about Donald Trump's ill-advised excursion into Iran and willingness to capitulate to the state of Israel. At the end of the day, his election in 2024 especially was a rebuke of the suicidal wokeness that we'd been saddled with up until that point. And I like to think that that was sort of the high tide point of the anti-American sentiment in this country, when you had people in official positions of power labeling the Gadsden flag as extremist. I think it's good we all recognized it's gone a little too far, and the election of Donald Trump and the domination of sort of the conservative cultural impetus has started to roll that back, and hopefully we see that process continue. And you can help that process continue by wearing these symbols unapologetically and reminding people of what they're really all about, because it's not that complicated. They want to associate freedom itself with something despicable and hated, whether it's white supremacy or whatever else. Not that complicated. They go, white supremacy is the ultimate evil. The founding fathers were white supremacists. The founding fathers gave us our Constitution. Therefore, the Constitution must be evil. I guess we have to get rid of our freedoms. I guess we have to stop listening to the people that talked so eloquently about human freedom and the rights given to us by God. We've got to discredit those to remove the rights themselves. So just understand their program in order to combat it. Embrace freedom and our symbols and our history unapologetically, proudly, and by going to thealexjonesstore.com. Now with that, J.D. Vance just got done with a press conference about the Memorandum of Understanding signed between America and Iran. And he's made, again, some pretty controversial statements, if that's the way you want to put it. True would be another way, controversial slash true.
7: major breakthrough in the agreement. And then all of a sudden, there's a major explosion that goes off in a civilian population center in Beirut. And a lot of people who have nothing to do with Hezbollah lose their lives. That's not acceptable. That's the sort of thing that we've asked for closer coordination so that we ensure it doesn't happen. And our message to the Israelis, just as our message to everybody else, is fundamentally, we want this peace process to be good for you. We do not want Hezbollah attacking Israel, but in order to ensure that that happens, we have got to actually build the kind of regional framework that can cut off the money to Hezbollah, cut off Iranian support for Hezbollah, and also ensure that Lebanon's territorial sovereignty is respected by all parties.
0: So a couple of interesting things about that statement. Obviously, it's not something that we've heard out of the American administration recently, even though we've all expressed this frustration since it's been obvious to everybody the entire time. And there have been, you know, occasions where Donald Trump has expressed outrage, calling Axios and saying, you know, BB has no judgment because of the bombing of Lebanon. I don't want to be too nitpicky here. Maybe I should just accept. Maybe I should just be happy that J.D. Vance is expressing this. Maybe I shouldn't nitpick it at all. I just have a little thing about what is the word? Basically, I can't think of the grammatical phrase right now. Passive language. That's what it is. Just came to me. The passive language. You know, explosions went off in Beirut. Really? They went off? Did they? The way I would phrase that was Israel bombed a civilian population. Right? There's a subject. There's an action. They did a thing. The thing didn't just occur all of a sudden. So, but I'm nitpicking, okay? I'm nitpicking, okay? Yes, explosions did go off in Beirut, and that's a bad thing. But then he says, you know, we need closer coordination.

0: and Donald Trump seem not to be willing to carry this forward like that. And I'm happy that J.D. Vance is saying this, but again, it's not coordination. If we actually want to get out of this conflict, the first thing we have to do is recognize that Israel is deliberately destroying our ability to create peace. It's not a lack of coordination. It's not a miscommunication. It's not a like, well, what the heck? Israel's bombing Lebanon. Israel's like, yeah, I'm bombing Lebanon. What's the problem with that? It's like, we just signed a deal of understanding. It's like, ah, dang it. I didn't know. You should have let me know. Look, call me, okay? Call me next time. Tell me you're signing. Tell me you're in an agreement, and then I won't bomb Lebanon. Like, do you really think this is a sitcom-style miscommunication happening here? People are just missing calls and bombing countries on accident? Or is it every single time that we get anywhere close to a peace agreement with Israel, with Iran, Israel bombs Lebanon, or previously bombed the negotiators we were negotiating with? It's not an accident. So again, I'm not to nitpick J.D. Vance. I am very glad that he's saying this, but it's like there's still this poison pill of the assumption that somehow Israel and America are on the same side and that we're a team, and that when Israel does something that screws up our plans, it must be a miscommunication. We've really got to get that, what do you say, we've really got to get our coordination closer to figure out how to not have this happen again. The way you have this not happen again is by punishing Israel for doing it, is by restricting Israel's actions because we're the larger partner and have the ability to do that. We just don't have the will for some reason. This is what Joe Kent resigned his position over. This is what we've been saying the entire time. If we actually want to get out of this conflict, we have to consciously recognize and acknowledge the fact that Israel is deliberately keeping us in it by carrying out these terrorist attacks against Lebanese civilians, specifically to destroy the ability of us to have an agreement with Iran. So again, it's a small thing, but the fact that they would even say, like, we need closer coordination to figure this out, it's just like, then we're going to be stuck in this forever. Because the first thing you have to recognize is that it's absolutely on purpose. It's by design, and it's because Israel doesn't care what's best for us. They care what's best for them, and they want us to do whatever they want us to do for them. I mean, it's not that complicated. So, and again, more people are recognizing and talking about this. We'll show you clips from the likes of Tucker Carlson later, but let's go to this next clip of J.D. Vance directly calling out the Israeli cabinet members for their attacks on Donald Trump. Let's watch.
1: Now, I saw the Axios report, that Netanyahu is fuming. That's not reflective of the conversations that I've had with him, but maybe he's saying something to somebody else that he's not saying to me. What I will say, and this does bother me, is that you have seen people within Bibi's cabinet who have come out and attacked the deal and in some ways very personally attacked the President of the United States. And I guess my message to them would be twofold. Number one, Donald J. Trump is the only head of state in the entire world who is sympathetic to the nation of Israel at this moment in time. And he happens to be the head of state
0: of the world's superpower.
1: That's
0: huge. Hold on. Let's pause that. Holy cow. J.D. Vance just told Israel, let me remind you that Donald Trump is the only head of state in the world right now that's on your side, and you want to turn against him? You want to criticize him? You want to make enemies of him? He's the only one that's on your side right now. Is that really a decision you want to make? That is a very powerful rebuke from the Vice President of the United States, and it's absolutely correct. I'm sorry, I wasn't expecting that. That is a crazy and accurate statement to make, that at this point, Donald Trump is literally the only head of state in the world that is actually still on Israel's side, and he shouldn't be. And it doesn't make any sense why he is, quite frankly. But you can see the way, and we'll show you more clips. And we showed you clips in the last segment, Bezalel Smotrich, Ben-Gvir, both men who, by the way, I'm not even exaggerating, they were both either tried, accused, and I believe one of them convicted of literal terrorist attacks when they were younger. Like, these are actual Jewish extremist supremacist terrorists that feel as though Donald Trump and all of America are at their beck and call, and that the inability of us to sacrifice literally anything for them is somehow an attack. Can we cut these people off already? Like, what do we do?

0: We don't need them. What are we doing? We're the only ones in the world that still like them. Why though? But why are we still partners with them? It's one of those things, you know, if your friend thinks everybody else is a jackass, guess who's the jackass, right? That was a very interesting statement from J.D. Vance. Let's back it up about 10 seconds and start over from there, because J.D. Vance just reminded the Israelis, who are very, very mad at Donald Trump, and again, we'll show you some clips and articles just about how angry they are at Donald Trump, even though Donald Trump has sacrificed certainly his own political coalition, sacrificed possibly the power of the Republican Party for the next decade, sacrificed dozens of lives of American soldiers, sacrificed hundreds of billions of dollars for them. And the minute that you're not willing to go the next step, you're an anti-Semite. You must be destroyed. It's an extremist mindset that is truly poisonous. Sorry to interrupt, Vice President. Here's J.D. Vance continuing to tell the Israelis what they should really know already. Let's watch.
1: The President of the United States. And I guess my message to them would be twofold. Number one, Donald J. Trump is the only head of state in the entire world who is sympathetic to the nation of Israel at this moment in time. And he happens to be the head of state of the world's superpower. If I was in the cabinet of the Israeli government, I might not be attacking the only powerful ally that I have anywhere left in the entire world. And the second message I would give to some of those cabinet members, Bibi, to his credit, has not gone down this path, but to some of these cabinet members in Israel who are attacking the President of the United States, the other thing that I would say is that over the last 3 months, two-thirds of the defensive weapons that have protected your homeland have been built by American hands and paid for by American tax dollars. The problem for Israel is not Donald J. Trump. And anybody in Israel who thinks their biggest problem is the President of the United States needs to wake up and smell the reality of the situation that country is in. Thank you all.
0: Well, that was a very powerful, very unexpected statement from J.D. Vance, and a very true one as well. Now, I know of all the suspicions about J.D. Vance concerning his rise, his association with the likes of Peter Thiel and others, and, you know, obviously the suspicious side of me would be saying, well, this is, you know, J.D. Vance sort of recognizing the unpopularity of Israel, and while he may have been actually more in favor of the war in Iran than otherwise, he now recognizes the political winds are blowing against him and is staking that position, knowing that, you know, it's good for his political future. That would be the cynical view of this. But you know what? At least he's saying it. At least it's true. And it's the Vice President of the United States saying what we're all thinking. So I'm not going to look a gift horse in the mouth. I'm going to appreciate the fact that that's being said, especially when the activity of Israel. I mean, when he's talking about the interceptor missiles, two-thirds of which at least are, as he put it, made by American hands and purchased with American tax dollars, that's also true of the white phosphorus they're dropping on civilians in Lebanon. It's also true of the bombs that they used to completely demolish the open-air prison state of Gaza. And we can go to things like clip number five here. Go ahead and roll this as background. This is before and after satellite imagery of eight towns in Gaza that were utterly erased by Israel over the last couple of years. So again, we all witnessed the genocide. And you can look at this and say, well, they deserve it because they attacked Israel once. Okay. I mean, if that's the stance you want to take, I guess you're kind of like a demon type of person. I guess that's just how you are. I personally think this is insane. I personally, I think this is not just an act of unbelievable human destruction and cruelty and malice and vicious brutality, but also strategically retarded. Because guess what? Hamas isn't even defeated yet, you idiots. Hey, guess what? You did all of this and Hamas is not even disarmed. Was it worth it? Because this is the sacrifice of Israel's not just popularity overseas, but the popularity overseas that gets them the foreign aid they need to survive. So they've sacrificed their future existence on the bet that they would be able to carry this to the end, to destroy Iran and have nobody in the region capable of responding in any way when they wanted to do that to any of their neighbors. Because those videos you just saw, you can't kill your way out of solving problems. Israel's like, what? We what? What the hell are you talking about, sir? It's worked up to this point. It's worked up to this point. Because what I just showed you is the satellite imagery of 8 villages in Gaza being utterly eviscerated, destroyed, removed from the earth. But of course, we can go to clip number 12 here, because this is Lebanon, because they're doing the same thing in Lebanon. Lebanon didn't attack on October 7th. Lebanon didn't do anything to anybody. Lebanon is a pluralistic nation, a republic in which Christians always are guaranteed a position at the head of the political world. And yet for our radio listeners, our television viewers right now are seeing the endless hills of rubble that the southern part of Lebanon have been reduced to as a consequence of Israel's saturation bombing campaign, just like they carried out in Gaza, because it wasn't about, well, the terrorists better not do that. You know, people call Hezbollah a terrorist organization. It is a non-state actor. It is a civilian militia. But they spend most of their time doing things like taking out Israeli drones and hitting Israeli tanks, which last time I checked, isn't technically terrorism. It's just defending yourself from a military attack. I know these definitions are going to get me in trouble one day, but I have this thing where I have to tell the truth. Darn it. Darn it, I just have to. And by the way, Israel's absolutely no intentions of stopping their onslaught of Lebanon. In fact, they are producing new maps showing just how much of that independent country they are conquering. Israel's military published a map on Thursday showing an expanded zone of control for its troops in southern Lebanon, as Israeli officials told Reuters Israel was holding talks with the U.S. over continuing the deployment. An interim pact signed on Wednesday to end the U.S.-Israeli war with Iran calls for an end on fighting on all fronts, including Lebanon, and for parties to ensure the territorial integrity and sovereignty of Lebanon. And so, of course, in response, Israel officially destroys the territorial integrity of Lebanon. Israel has rejected calls to withdraw troops from southern Lebanon, which it invaded in March in response to rocket fire by the Iran-backed Hezbollah militia. Israeli attacks on the destruction of villages have killed thousands and set off a displacement crisis. Hezbollah has continued to launch attacks on Israeli positions in the south this week, including with explosive drones that have killed and injured troops. 2 Israeli officials, including senior officials close to Prime Minister Benjamin Netanyahu, say Israel was holding talks with the U.S. over maintaining its troop deployment in southern Lebanon. The senior official described those talks as, quote, stubborn. Let's go now to clip number 13 here. Israel is destroying one of the oldest cities in the world, Tyre, Lebanon, as they continue to bomb civilian population centers in, you know, abject betrayal of Trump's demands. I think it's time to cut them off. I think we should do what Joe Kent said and restrain them once and for all.
2: Hi, folks. Doc Bigley here. And today we're going to get to know our H2O. Billy, what kind of water do you drink?
3: Desalation, I say. Of course.
4: Ma says it keeps my teeth sparkly white.
5: I'm sorry to say it, Billy, but your mother is either plain ignorant or worse, a communist. Let me explain.
2: Tap water used to be safe to drink, but communist subversives in our government introduced fluoride into our nation's tap under the guise of dental health, when in reality, fluoride lowers your IQ, calcifies your pineal gland, and makes you susceptible to anti-capitalist mind viruses.
4: So you're telling me I'm a sap if I drink tap?
2: Yes, you are, Billy. Yes, you are. But don't despair. We found a solution. Follow me. I'd like to tell you a tale of 2 frogs. Frog number 1 has only ever drank unfiltered tap water, chock full of fluoride. Observe him listening to satanic music, abusing substances, and engaging in other perversions.
4: Look, Doc, they're trying to play leapfrog. They're pretty bad at it, though.
6: Avert your eyes, Billy. Let's continue.
2: Meanwhile, frog number two has only ever drank water that has been filtered for fluoride and other impurities. What a happy frog family.
4: Spill the secret, Doc. How do you get rid of the communist poisons?
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8: You've got it. All right, you want to go? You've got it.
0: We're back, folks. Second hour is on. The Alex Jones Show is live. I'm your host, Harrison Smith, coming to you live this June 18th, 2026. We have another, as the crew put it, big juicy clip of J.D. Vance smacking down the conceit of the Israelis. And I want to play a clip that I played earlier, but this is what J.D. Vance is responding to. So first, here's Bezalel Smotrich. I'm telling you, every time I say their names, I'm worrying I'm accidentally summoning something. Bezalel Smotrich and Itamar Ben-Gvir, here's what they had to say about, you know, the potential of peace with Iran, and then we'll see J.D. Vance's response to their statements. First, the Israeli politicians. Let's watch.
9: We must not accept the ceasefire between the United States and Iran. We must act with a clear and uncompromising conscience. The security of the citizens of the state of Israel is above all else. A sovereign state is not a contractor for any superpower. It is not bound by agreements that block its ability to protect its people. We must continue to demolish the houses in southern Lebanon. We must continue to push back the residents of southern Lebanon. We must continue to eliminate Hezbollah terrorists in Lebanon. We love President Trump, but we do not accept the agreement he signed. We must continue on our path. Smotrich, the agreement with Iran,
0: the bad agreement for Israel and for the entire free world is a bad agreement. Iran must not have nuclear weapons. We must accept a reality in which the extremist regime in Tehran continues to advance towards this goal. Golan says, with the stroke of a pen, the tremendous military achievements of our pilots in the skies of Iran and the heroism of our fighters on Lebanese soil were erased. All this while Netanyahu simply stands by as a criminal defendant, indicted as weak, ill, as an isolated and ineffective person. I'm just trying not to laugh that whole time, knowing how J.D. Vance responded to it. Here's J.D. Vance.
10: But, yeah, you've seen people in their system, Ben-Gavir and Smotrich, who've attacked the deal. And I guess my response to them would be, what is your exact proposal? And, you know, you're a country of 9 million people. You can't just kill your way out of solving every single national security problem that you have. Look at what...
0: Are you sure? But are you sure, though? I mean, there are just so many more people to kill. I mean, let's kill them first, and if it doesn't work, we'll try something else. Okay? I just love that, because... So his response is, you can't just kill your way out of problems. And you play the video of Smotrich, and he's just like, We must destroy all of the houses. And you just want, hey, you got to stop killing people. You got to stop trying to kill everyone first and foremost. Okay? That's not a plan. That's the mind of a serial killer. Okay? It's not actually a geopolitical strategy. It's like a madness. You're sort of experiencing a fugue state of murder, and we need to snap you out of it desperately. And by the way, I have this very interesting article here. I don't know if you've seen this. The state of Israel is waging an orderly and funded campaign of ethnic cleansing and crimes against humanity. The fight against Jewish terrorism in the West Bank territories must go on through a phase and be done with more determination. It's no longer possible to come to terms with daily terrorism waged, facilitated, and encouraged and backed by the Israeli government. What's happening these days across the West Bank is not the work of 70 teenage criminals, as Prime Minister Benjamin Netanyahu tried to claim in his naivety. These are not the crimes of an exceptional small minority among the residents of the settlements and territories. It's, in fact, the state of Israel waging this organized, orderly, funded campaign of ethnic cleansing and crime against humanity. Pretty extreme article here, probably by a far leftist anti-Semite, right? Oh, no, I'm sorry. It's by the former prime minister of Israel, Ehud Olmert. So, yes, folks, the former prime minister of Israel, just before Netanyahu took over, he's the one calling the state of Israel a bunch of terrorists. I think you might have to stop killing people, actually. I think you might have. So much work goes into this, and it's all funded by you going to the alexjonesstore.com. So this is a fundraiser time right now. We need to be raising funds because we are launching into the next stage of our, you know, rocket trip. 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
1: 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You can follow me at Harrison H. Smith. Follow Alex at Real Alex Jones. And of course, find us on Rumble as well, rumble.com/the Alex Jones Show Live. Now, I got a lot of other stuff to talk about. I spent all yesterday talking about the rape gang inquiry. There are more developments to that. We've got more videos to show just how thorough the Muslim takeover of the UK has been. We also have some updates. The Chud the Builder case. He's had his bond revoked by a judge despite shooting somebody in self-defense in a situation in which he shot himself as well. So I want to talk about Chud the Builder as well. The UK, in addition to the rape gang madness and the immigration chaos, is killing a bunch of ponies for no reason. I mean, again, you know, it's just like there's so much evil in the world to talk about. There's only so much time. But I really feel like we need to stick to this Iran deal. Israeli officials believe President Trump could potentially delay weapon shipments or impose an arms embargo on Israel in the future if Netanyahu won't withdraw forces from Lebanon. That, according to Mariv, Joe Kent responds, this is exactly what needs to happen. It's what needed to happen a long time ago. And it's one of the absurdities of all of this, of the fact that we seem incapable of pulling the leash when the leash is, in fact, attached from our hand to their neck. Like, it doesn't make any sense. They can't do anything without our permission. Like, they don't have the weapons. They don't have the capability. Even in the last video we saw where the guy says, the heroic actions of the pilots over Iran, the Israeli pilots over Iran, you know Israel doesn't have the air tankers necessary to refuel like they need to in order for the bombers or the fighter jets to pass over Syria and Iraq to get to Iran. Israel can't do that without us. They can't bomb Israel without bomb Iran from planes without American refuelers helping them to get there. They can't protect themselves without American missiles protecting them. So how is it that we are incapable of restraining a country that needs us to do everything? It doesn't make any sense. It's a choice that we're making to allow them to kill with impunity, which I remind you is in fact the point of all of this. Again, you don't have to listen to me. You don't have to listen to your old pal Harrison. You can listen to the former Prime Minister of Israel, Ehud Olmert, who, you know, he's just like a fixture of Israeli politics and has been for decades. And he writes an opinion article in Haaretz saying the state of Israel is waging an orderly and funded campaign of ethnic cleansing and crimes against humanity, specifically referring to the Jewish terrorism killing Christians and Muslims in the West Bank. But that's just sort of one outlet, one front on their eighth front war, if you count the psychological war they're waging against, you know, us. Today, he says, it can be said with no choice that the state of Israel is waging an organized, orderly, and funded campaign of ethnic cleansing in a crime against humanity, not in the Gaza Strip, not in southern Lebanon, not in Syria. Well, hold on, our pal. Well, hold on, pal. I agree with you. They are waging a ethnic cleansing. They are committing crimes against humanity in the West Bank, but let's not say that they're not doing that in Gaza and Lebanon. I mean, they are. So let's not get too far out of our skis here. He says, not in the Gaza Strip, not in Lebanon. I would rephrase that to say, in addition to the Gaza Strip, in addition to southern Lebanon, in addition to Syria, in the West Bank territories, under the absolute security rule of the state and its security law enforcement systems. Yet again, another example of a humiliation of Donald Trump, where Donald Trump, when so often he does give responses that are more vague, more nuanced, more able to be interpreted in multiple ways. Typically, if he was asked about, like, well, what's Israel doing in the West Bank? He might say, it's a complicated situation. We'll see. You know, something a little vague. He didn't keep it vague. He said on video, front of the world media, you cannot settle the West Bank. You will not annex the West Bank. It's too much. You have to withdraw. This is the geopolitical equivalent of spitting in his face, doing it anyway, and ignoring the consequences because there are none. And that, again, is kind of the worst possible position to take, right? You can either do something about it, you can ignore it, but to make strident demands, to threaten repercussions, and then to do nothing, that's like the worst possible option.
2: We've been pretty tough in that. You know, it's also, it is a little hard, though, when you say that somebody wants it, other people have it, other adjoining states have it, and you're not letting them have it for purposes of electricity and things like that. It's always a little tough. You have to use a little common sense, please.
1: Yeah, makes sense. No, that's a little common sense goes a long way, these types of negotiations. So what was that whole last 100 days about, I guess, is the question. Again, it's just like, okay, all right. It does kind of remind me of him mentioning, he's like, I think we'd have a good relationship with the leader of Iran. The interviewer's like, you mean the guy whose family you killed? You mean the guy who you killed his wife and child and parents? You think you're going to have a good relationship with him? Trump's like, it's business. It's like, no, it's not. It's actually not. You killed his family. You killed his family, Trump, so why would he want to negotiate with you? That wasn't a good idea, actually. It's kind of a similar type of thing. He's like, yeah, we got to use common sense, you know? We got to be able to... Yeah, be able to have a little nuclear, right? It's like, well, you did spend the last 90-something days trying to kill them all, so what? What are we talking about here? My God. I mean, again, it's like, it would be one thing if it seemed like we had a clear and realistic strategy going into it. Hey, sometimes things go wrong. What are you going to say? The frustration with all of this is that this negative outcome was predictable from not just the beginning of this conflict. It was predictable all the way back in October of 2023, when I did literally predict it. But I won't waste your time going to that, but I did retweet my video from my coverage where I was hosting the Alex Jones Show on October 9th, 2023, and we laid out that this conflict that had just started 2 days before would eventually lead to American attacks on Iran, and that even with that, it wouldn't have worked, and Israel was screwed, basically. But hey, who's going to listen to me? Who's going to listen to me, who I was smearing as an anti-Semite, because I'm correct about all of this stuff? Let's go to clip number 29 here, President Trump rebuking Israel over its war against Hezbollah. Let's watch.
2: Israel's fighting Hezbollah too long, and too many people are being killed. And you don't have to knock down an apartment house every time you're looking for somebody, because there are a lot of people in those apartment houses, and they're not all Hezbollah, that I can tell you. And I suggested to Israel to let Syria take care of Hezbollah, because to be honest with you, I think they'd do a better job of doing it. And I didn't like Syria. I didn't like where 2 hours before we're signing the agreement that there was an attack in Lebanon, in Beirut. It was right in, it wasn't like in the southern side, and you know, it was in Beirut. I did not like that. I let them know that. I didn't like it, not at all. But I think that Syria, and he's pulled that country together amazingly quickly. He's very good.
1: We can take that. I mean, again, it's like, okay, you don't like them doing it, but like they can't do it without us, so. And they don't seem to care that you don't like it. They keep doing it. In fact, they seem to do it more the more you talk about how you don't like it. It's just crazy. It's just crazy that these people are just dictate our foreign policy. It truly is wild. And just once again, Joe Kent was right from the very beginning when he said this. And he just said this on Redacted. This is how they drag America into war. Iran gets accused, Israel waves intelligence, Congress panics, and suddenly your sons, your tax dollars, and your future are being fed into another Middle East blood machine. Let's go to clip number 16 here. This is Joe Kent, former head of the Office of National Intelligence. Let's watch.
3: We know what the Iranians are going to do. More than likely, they're going to take some of those unfrozen assets, and they more than likely are going to restock Hezbollah, restock Hamas. The Israelis are going to come up, and they're going to say, oh, look, we've caught these guys red-handed. Here's the intelligence. It's smack in the face to you, President. And that's going to be used as a justification to get us back into the war, because then they'll say that the Iranians violated the agreement, because we're putting so much on this stupid piece of paper, this agreement that we have to have, whereas we'll have much more leverage if we just walk away from the situation altogether. And tell the Israelis, look, you guys you're on your own. If you want to fight all your neighbors, have at it, but we're not footing the bill anymore.
4: Joe, before we get you out of here, I have to ask you about that bombshell from your former boss, Tulsi Gabbard, of course, the head of the DNI the other day, dropping on her, really on her way out the door, this bombshell about these biolabs in over 30 countries. I don't know if the number was 140 or 150 of these biolabs all around the world being funded by the United States. Of course, people immediately jumped on her saying she's carrying the water for Putin and Russian disinformation. The Russians told us that this was the case. We had even reported it here on the show through our own reporting over the past few years. So this was confirmation. A lot of people were vilified for drawing attention to it. Maybe pull the curtain back a little bit on that decision to release this information, what you knew about it. And what do you think that these biolabs were really doing on American tax dollars?
1: So, again, I wanted to let that play out anyway, because just a reminder, like, of all of the lies that we've been told that all surround these wars, like, it doesn't matter what they need to say. The point is to get the war. They just want the war. They need the war. They'll cover up whatever they need to. They'll say whatever they need to as long as they get the war. Or as long as they get the, as Joe Kent puts it, blood machine. It's a very good thing that President Trump was able to sign the MOU with Iran and end this war. I pray the peace holds. Restraining Israel and focusing on stability in the region will be critical to ensure it lasts. God bless America. So again, I am not under any illusions that this is going to be the end of the conflict by any means. You can see the way that Israel and the Israeli firsters are responding. And as we've laid out over and over again, just the understanding of the geopolitical reality, the time frame that we're operating with, that Israel has destroyed its reputation. It has put itself in an unrecoverable death spiral of support in America, which they require. They do not require it if and only if Iran is destroyed and they stand alone as a sole superpower in the Middle East. That's what the goal has been the entire time. That's what Netanyahu keeps saying. They have not achieved that goal. Therefore, they are still basically on the losing end of this spectrum, right? Like, for them, it's not a question of, like, gradients. Now, it's not a question of a spectrum, actually, because it's not like, well, we can get pretty good here. We can get some of what we want over here and some of what we want over here to Israel. This is an existential crisis. And the question is, do they destroy Iran completely or not? And that's the only thing that matters. If they destroy Iran, great. They got what they wanted. The gamble was worth it. The Holocaust in Gaza, the murder in Lebanon will go, you know, unpunished, and that'll be it. If they don't destroy Iran, then all they will have done is ensured their own destruction down the line. That's it. One of the White House terror plot organizers is a DACA recipient. Well, I'll let you go back and watch what Alex said about the terror attack on the UFC. I don't necessarily buy it. But let's continue with just President Trump's statements. I'm just going to go through a lot of these here. Let's go to clip number 32 first. This is Trump praising Iran once again. Now, if you've been watching The War Room, if you've been watching the Alex Jones Network for the last couple of years, you've had not just sort of a window into what's actually happening behind the scenes with these negotiations, the way that they're changing, the actual things being pursued by the people, regardless of what the statements they make are. And you know that they keep changing the terms on Iran. And it's been incredibly frustrating to watch, and it must be incredibly frustrating for Iran, because over and over again, there would be a situation where they would endure some sort of attack, an assassination of some sort, whatever it is. And they would say, okay, we're coming to the negotiation table. You know, the topic is they don't want Iran to have nuclear weapons. They'll go to that talk, they'll sit down, and the American/Israeli negotiators go, actually, we want no enrichment whatsoever. And it's like, well, that was never the deal. This was supposed to be about weapons. Now you've changed the terms, and we're supposed to, you accept that without any pushback, like that can't happen. Then it happens again. And then it's like, well, now it's not even about the nukes. Now it's about the ballistic missile program itself. Literally for the last 2 years, I've been talking about the Iranian ballistic missile program and the fact they have underground missile cities. Like, it's all this sort of stuff that if you weren't watching the Alex Jones Network, if you weren't watching people like tell you the truth, if you were just watching Fox News or whatever else, you had no idea about the ballistic missile program. You had no idea about the underground missile cities, which probably means you were shocked that Iran had the ability to respond at the scale and with the furiosity and ferociousness with which it did respond. Not a surprise to us. Not a surprise to us that the bases got taken out right away. Not a surprise that they had hypersonic missiles that the Iron Dome couldn't intercept. Like, all of this was obvious. But again, the negotiations kept getting the rugs pulled out from under them because they would go to the negotiations expecting terms about nuclear enrichment. And instead, we would say, actually, we want you to get rid of your ballistic missile program, which, again, is insane. I mean, it's an entire industry in Iran. They make a lot of money with it, too, by the way, because they sell a lot of their tech to Russia and other people. And so it's like, okay, you know, it's basically we're putting a gun to their head and going, look, we're either going to completely destroy you, or you need to destroy yourself, or you need to completely disarm, make yourself completely vulnerable, destroy the hundreds of thousands of missiles you have stockpiled. Like, it was a ridiculous demand that no sovereign nation would ever capitulate to, but that was the demand we were making, even though we were actually opening the discussions on entirely different terms. Long story short, there was never going to be a negotiation because it was always like this. It was always, they were willing to meet us on one thing, great, then we'll change what we actually want. Oh, they're willing to meet us on enrichment? Well, now we're going to say no enrichment whatsoever. Oh, they're willing to meet us on nuclear weapons? Well, now we're going to demand that they destroy their ballistic missile program completely and totally disarm themselves. Ridiculous claims that were designed to ensure the war actually started. Crazy. So let's go to clip 32 here. Trump praising Iran, again, saying the obvious thing, which is that the demand that they get rid of ballistic missiles was always a pipe dream nonsense. It was always nonsense. He just finally learned that. Okay, let's watch.
5: You said in the press conference, you said you don't mind Iran having ballistic missiles. Can you elaborate on that? I want to make sure we understand your position.
2: No, I'm saying that if other countries have them, it's a little bit unfair for them not to have some. A ballistic missile is not the same thing as what we're talking about, when we talk nuclear. But if Saudi Arabia and Qatar, and they all have some, I would say, in relative proportion, I think it's okay. That's what I mean.
1: Yeah, that makes sense. That makes sense. We could have avoided this war then, huh? I guess this whole war thing wasn't really all that necessary, was it? Let's go to clip 34 here. This is Donald Trump calling out Bibi in particular, saying, what are you complaining about? Let's watch.
2: Many countries all over the world are so, every country, I think Israel too. Look, think of what Israel's getting. They're not going to be nuked. It's very simple. I told Bibi, Bibi, your biggest risk was that they drop a nuclear weapon into the middle of Israel. They'd only need one, and there would be no more Israel. Think of it, baby. You got the best, the most important thing that you were asking for is that. So I think they're happy. Some people are going to be.
1: It's almost funny. I mean, it's almost funny that it's like, look, all we want is not to be nuked. Okay. This is about the survival of Israel. Okay. They're, you know, Iran's trying to create a nuke and they're trying to kill us all. And that's what we need to stop. Trump's like, all right, I stopped it. And they're like, you jackass, you idiot. You have to keep going. He's like, but I did the thing that you wanted. I mean, that was the point, right? That was the big existential crisis, was that they would have a nuke. And we achieved the goal in that regard, where they're not going to have a nuke, right? That you're happy about this, right? They're just like, you absolute moron. You really think that's what it was about? It was never about that. That's what we told the plebeians. That's what we told the hoi polloi. Was what it was about. It was never about that. We knew that that was never a threat. We knew that that was never a real thing that we were concerned about. We want to render them incapable of responding in any way to our antagonism. We want them to be like Syria or like Lebanon, where we get to go on a whim, you know, perhaps to celebrate a holiday or, you know, because we feel like it, we want to be able to bomb their civilians by the dozens, and then they have to just take it, and they can't do anything about that. That's the only situation that Israel would ever accept when it came to Iran. It was never a viable position to achieve ever without American boots on the ground, something that, God bless him, Donald Trump has resisted up until this point. Hopefully he continues to resist it. We're going to continue this coverage. I'm going to show you videos from Mark Levin and John Podoritz and Ben Shapiro on the other side. See what they're so angry about. And then we'll be joined by Brandon Weikert in the next hour. I saw the tweet he did yesterday of just like, I don't think this war is over. So we could be right back in it a couple days from now. Things go as they.
6: Inflation is up. That's an issue. So how does Berkshire handle that with its businesses?
7: Well, we can't handle runaway inflation except not to be there in the way of it. If you look at the number of countries that have had runaway inflation since World War II, you know, in my lifetime, it's very large. Once you create that, it becomes a different world. And of course, you have countries that going bankrupt like six or seven times. I mean, it's just amazing what people do. Not having faith in the money does to a country. It turns it into something else.
8: Dollar collapse means we keep continuing on where we are. Dollar devalues. We've got massive inflation. You raise interest rates to slow that inflation down. So this is going to have a cataclysmic effect on the insurance industry, on pension funds, on everything. And
9: let's be clear, though, a dollar being the world currency is how we could just print it and buy whatever we wanted. If the world sees it like the Mexican peso or worse, we're screwed. So here's Prince Charles, the king, announcing the digital chains, the mark of the beast system, and a dovetail with Tony Blair, who's globally, through the UN and Bill Gates, standardized the world ID that the UK, under orders of the king, I thought he's just ceremonial, no, he could dissolve Parliament anytime he wants, is now going into place. This all ties into everything. We'll talk to the top economist, a great patriot, Dr. Kirk Kelly, in a moment about it, but here's the clips.
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12: The first thing a country needs to do is to unify all of their data so it can be consumed and used by the AI model. 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
13: What they do is Oracle make big donations to Tony Blair's Institute, and Tony Blair's Institute advocates for further advantages for Oracle and Oracle affiliated entities. 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
8: This should be a happy time, right? 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Go into tangible assets that have zero counterparty risk. Silver was up over 140% last year. Since January 30th, when it corrected and it had a 50% correction, went down into the 60s, it's almost 90. Literally, since February, silver's up over 30%, Alex. There is a path to safety here financially, and that's what tangible assets do. This is what
9: God
8: the numbers
9: always
8: are
9: gives
8: telling
9: his
8: us.
9: People a way out, but the people perish always. 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
8: Always. 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

0: This is the Alex Jones Show. I'm your host, Harrison Smith. We're covering the reaction to the peace deal or the memorandum of understanding with Iran. Again, we just showed some breaking videos that J.D. Vance, some of the coverage he's been providing or some of the answers he's providing in interviews and press conferences. They're trying to basically make this seem like a bad thing and blame J.D. Vance for it. It's kind of weird. It's actually what we've wanted this entire time. I'm going to show you about five more clips of Donald Trump, some of his statements at the G7 event yesterday. A really remarkable change in attitude for Donald Trump, where he seemingly acknowledging things that have been ignored up until this point, including the brutal inhumanity of Israel's tactics, especially when it comes to the nation of Lebanon. And again, I just, if you've been watching our coverage of the Middle East ever, Lebanon has always been a central fixture of it. As you may know, I do a show called Moonbase Live. My co-host is Lebanon John, and we've been friends since we were 10, and we were 11 when 9/11 happened, and his family was from Lebanon. He would read Lebanese news sources. So since I was in middle school, I've seen the Middle East conflict through the eyes of the Lebanese. And when that's your perspective, things actually make a lot more sense. It actually, especially if you see Lebanon as this like ultimate barrier to the Greater Israel Project, you see the actions of Hezbollah in their correct context and how they were created and the fact that Israeli tanks were slaughtering Lebanese civilians in the 80s, long before Hezbollah was even an organization. It becomes absurd when they say, well, they're killing Lebanese people because Hezbollah existed. It's a complete inversion. Hezbollah exists because Israel was killing Lebanese civilians. And the tragedy of Lebanon, the missed opportunity that Lebanon represents. In the 1960s, Lebanon was referred to as the Paris of the Mediterranean. De Beirut, rather, was the Paris of the Mediterranean. Lebanon was this interesting artifact during the Cold War when it wasn't really on either side. And so Beirut in particular became this hotbed of diplomacy where people from the Eastern Bloc, the Soviet Empire, and the West could actually meet in open ground. U.S.-Iran MOU eases energy prices but faces sharp pushback from Israel and GOP hawks. And look, it's not that complicated, folks. This is good for us. This is good for the world. This is good for peace. It's obviously good for America not to be spending our money, wasting our time and energy focusing on this stuff that has absolutely nothing to do with us. While meanwhile, our country is still very much in the grips of the, DEI madness, the economic stupidity of H-1B visas. I mean, we have real problems in this country that are not being addressed because so much time, so much energy, so much effort, so much attention from our government is poured into these conflicts that are for other people, that aren't even for us, and that are actually for people that shouldn't even really be our friends, that aren't our friends if you actually look at the actions and the rather than the rhetoric. Israel doesn't benefit us in any way. They see us like a servant or a slave. They get very mad when we don't obey unquestioningly. It's absurd that this is what it's our priority at a time when America itself continues to teeter on the brink of socialist madness. Like, if the Republicans, the conservatives, lose and the Democrats take power, they are as radical as they ever were. There has been absolutely nothing done to substantially or tangibly prevent the absolute onslaught of tyranny that they keep promising every time you put a microphone in front of their they talk about how they just can't wait to get back in power to stuff the Supreme Court and pass amnesty for everybody that's crossed the border, to open up the borders again, to throw their political enemies in prison. I mean, they are salivating. They are chomping at the bit, ready to unleash the most vicious tyranny the world has ever seen. And they may get the chance because Donald Trump has sacrificed his once-in-a-lifetime coalition on the altar of Israel. It's outrageous and infuriating, and it's time we once and for all just recognize what the actual dynamics are here. Instant reaction, Ted Cruz blasts plan to send billions to Ayatollah. Send Ted Cruz. Can we send Ted Cruz? We'll send you $300 billion and a fat Canadian. How's that? A Cuban born in Canada representing Israel from the state of Texas. How about we take this international menace, we send him to Iran. They can do with him what they will. Let's go to clip 35 here. This is Donald Trump. We'll go through a couple clips of Donald Trump during the G7 conference where he was taking questions and answering them honestly and forcefully. Let's go to clip 35 first. This is Donald Trump talking about the expense of the war with Iran. Let's watch.
1: I'm thrilled to report. And by the way, those last 2 days were brutal. $200 million worth of bombs. And, you know, it is expensive, too, by the way, aside from everything else.
0: He's like, the money's not really the issue, but, like, it's a lot of money. But also, it's a lot of money. And it is kind of about the money. Actually, the reason the war is coming to a conclusion at this point is almost exclusively because of the money. Let's go to clip 36 here. This is Donald Trump. Once again, just admitting that this peace agreement, this memorandum of understanding, is really a necessity. He actually didn't really have a choice. Let's watch.
1: I'm going to get bad press. I know that. Now, if I did the opposite, if I went out and continued to bomb them for another 4, just bomb the hell out of them, I'd get bad press on that. No, there's nothing I can do. But what this does is it allows the ships to go. If we keep bombing, those ships won't be going. And you're talking about $500, $600, $700 million a day. It's a lot of money. A lot of money. That's why the world is okay. It's liquid. It's fine. Also, we run out of reserves in about 4 weeks. You know, there are reserves all over the world, and we would really run out. And there'll be a time when you wouldn't be able to get it. And you want to see bedlam? So for all those so-called geniuses that want to show me how smart they are, ask them why didn't they blow up General Soleimani. Ask that of the general and a couple of other people that I like very much, but boy, are they wrong. Go ahead. How about you?
0: Yeah, so there's him admitting, all right, we only have 4 weeks of reserves left, so you got to open the strait now so that you have 4 weeks of buffer time to get the deliveries where they're supposed to be so that you don't have this cascading negative economic effect of not having the fuel to run the factories and having to prioritize or ration fuel to certain industries. And, you know, I wonder, because Donald Trump is like, I guess he thinks they're stupid, but like these people aren't stupid. I don't know any. I don't have a degree. I don't know anything. I don't have connections to anything. But I know that we're going to run out of oil. I can understand the economic effects. You think these people don't? Like, it's this weird thing where Trump is like they don't understand that. No, they understand. They want the collapse. Like, that's the point of all of this. They want the restrictions of oil. They want there to be shortages. They want there to be rationing, because guess who gets to dictate who gets oil? Once rationing gets involved, they do. So, you know, Donald Trump really is preventing their ultimate plan here. I'm having trouble figuring out why, because up to this point, he's seemingly completely in on their entire plan and doing absolutely everything that they want. I understand that the economic reality is caught up to them. Basically, they had this time period in which they could try to get something done, and if they don't, they have to stop trying, because you have to open up the strait, because you have to have an economy. So this is just necessity. But at the same time, it's like, why did we get into this in the first place? Everybody knew they were going to close the Strait of Hormuz. It's not that complicated. These people lied to you, or were willfully ignorant, or wanted it to happen. Or they're stupid, or the economists, the highest realms of our government and military, are idiots. I don't think that's the case. So they're evil. I mean, they're either idiots or evil, and they're not idiots. So, okay. Stories at alexjoneslive.com. Trump signs memorandum of understanding with Iran, effectively ending war, opening Strait of Hormuz. Wednesday evening, President Trump signed that MOU with the Islamic Republic of Iran, effectively ending the war between the two nations, and while further negotiations take place. A major global impact from this agreement is the opening of the Strait of Hormuz, a key energy choke point. The agreement was officiated while Trump was meeting with French President Emmanuel Macron at Versailles. First tankers cross strait under Iran deal. Israeli strikes raise doubt in Lebanon. So three Saudi-flagged supertankers carrying 6 million barrels of crude sailed through the Strait of Hormuz on Thursday, hours after President Donald Trump signed a deal with Iran to end the war that has disrupted global energy supplies. But in Lebanon, where more than a million people are displaced by the fighting, Israeli forces launched fresh airstrikes on Thursday morning, raising doubts about how far Trump would go to force his wartime allies to halt an offensive he pledged to end. So again, they are obsessed with abusing Lebanon. They refuse to stop. They are not achieving anything in Lebanon. They are

0: this however you want. I'm just telling you the truth. I'm just telling you how it is. Like, honestly, if it was Americans on the ground, we could probably take out Hezbollah, but it probably wouldn't actually be all that difficult. We've got the manpower, we've got the Marines and the Navy, and like, we can do it. We can absolutely do it. But we're not Israel's bitch, so we're not going to do it. They have to do it, and they can't do it. So they're trying to get Jolani to do it. But again, as I was saying at the beginning of this segment, when you look at Lebanon as the center point of Middle Eastern affairs, like right now, you know, Israel is the sun of the Middle Eastern solar system, right? Everything is seen from the perspective of Israel. What makes Israel safer? What makes them unsafe? What are their goals? How do they achieve those? When you talk about the Middle East in America, you're almost certainly getting a perspective from the Israeli point of view. If instead you shift your point of view a couple hundred miles to the north and look at it from a Lebanese point of view, it takes on an entirely different and deeply sinister character. There's the map that they've released showing the dead zone that they plan on eradicating life from to protect themselves from the consequences of their own actions. And I'm not just talking about looking at the immediate, you know, warfare reality from the perspective of Lebanon. I'm talking about a historical perspective from Lebanon. When you understand that Beirut used to be the Paris of the Mediterranean, that up until the 1980s, Lebanon was a majority Christian country, you know, like France or Germany, you know, a majority Christian country like the UK or Ireland and Lebanon. It was like almost European. It wasn't a Muslim extremist country. You didn't have, you know, Saudi Arabian style Wahhabi Islam, you know, dominating the country until Israel arrived, until Israel showed up. Forced a bunch of Palestinians out, forced the Palestinians into Lebanon. Lebanon really has paid the price for being a generous and protective country this entire time. They welcome in the Palestinian refugees, as a neighboring country probably should when they're civilians being attacked by military forces and forced to flee their homes. It's the Christian thing to do to open your door to those people. Unfortunately, that opened the door to further Israeli incursions, which then itself led to the creation of Hezbollah. But you have to understand, it was majority Christian until the 80s. It was only in the 80s that it flipped to where it's majority non-Christian, but still it is the country with the most sizable Christian population. There is still it is a republic. It's one of the absurdities when they say, you know, Israel's the only democracy in the Middle East. Literally right next door is a republic in which a Christian, a Sunni, and a Shiite are always guaranteed the three top positions in the national government. The president's always Christian. The secretary of state's always, you know, I don't know exactly what the positions are, but it's those three top positions, the prime minister, the presidency, and the whatever else. They always are held by one of those religions. It's a pluralistic nation. I mean, this is the absurdity of the claims that, like, you know, Islam is going to conquer the Middle East unless Israel is there. Since Israel's creation in 1948, the Christian population of every country in the Middle East has been decimated entirely. And it goes on today. The last Christian village in the West Bank is being burned as we speak by radical Jewish settlers who are driving out the Christians and the Muslims there. They're doing it in Lebanon as well. They're bombing and destroying churches and statues of the Virgin Mary and Crusader castles. Meanwhile, you've got a bunch of Christians here in America thinking that what Israel's doing is somehow righteous and virtuous. They are the enemies of Christians, and that's something that Tucker Carlson calls out. Let's go to clip 37 here. This is Trump calling out the Israeli war crimes in Lebanon. And once again, just want to remind you, Lebanon never did nothing to nobody. They are simply existing, and that is enough for Israel to try to kill them. Let's watch. 37. What's going on the list here?
1: Do it. I mean, you have people living there. Buildings are being dropped on top of them or right alongside of them. How would you like to live there? It's so unfair, especially Beirut. You know, you go into Beirut, and I looked at the scene 2 days ago yesterday where they hit. That was a big hit. That was unnecessary in my book. Yeah, please.
0: It's all unnecessary. It's all been unnecessary this entire time. You know what was unnecessary is killing everybody in Gaza.

0: And it was also unnecessary bombing Beirut and depopulating the southern part of Lebanon. Yeah, all of this is, you know what else was unnecessary? Overthrowing Assad and replacing him with a radical Muslim so that the Christian and Alawite populations in Syria could be systematically genocided, ethnically cleansed. You know what was also unnecessary? The war with Iran. Yeah, all of this has been unnecessary. It's all in service of Israel's territorial ambitions. If that's not necessary, if it's not necessary that Israel be a superpower to rival the United States and dominate the Middle East, unquestionably, if that's not a necessity, then none of this is a necessity. And that's not just a necessity. That's not only not a necessity. Israel's domination of the Middle East will simply be a recipe for endless warfare forever against a constant churning, you know, deluge of whoever opposes them in the area. I mean, is Iraq particularly stable right now? Has Syria stopped being a battlefield of, you know, ethnic and religious conflict, or has it only gotten worse through all of this? Everything we do in the Middle East kills Christians and destabilizes the region, and there has not been a single instance the other direction, and it's always at the behest and for the sake of Israel, for the love of God. Why are we doing this? Clip 39 here. Again, Trump showing some empathy and sympathy for the people of Lebanon who, as he puts it, have been living in hell for the last 50 or 60 years. Not because they decided to conquer Israel, the exact other way around. Let's watch. This is clip 39 here.
1: And you'll see that when you see the agreement, but it's appropriate that we release the agreement. And we did send a copy to Israel, by the way. They've been a good partner. Again, I think they could do better with respect to Hezbollah. I'm not saying they shouldn't protect themselves. I'm saying when two drones are shot into the desert and drop harmlessly, you don't have to knock down buildings in Beirut. They could behave better. And frankly, they could do a better job. I love them as a partner. They were terrific. But they could do a much better job with Hezbollah. On that, I don't think they're doing well. And I feel very bad for Lebanon. Lebanon's been, you know, it was a great culture. It was a great, they had the professors, the doctors, the lawyers. It was an incredible culture, maybe the highest in the Middle East for years and years, centuries. And for the last 50, 60 years, they have been just trashed. They have been living in hell.
0: Now, he's right. What happened? What happened about 50 or 60 years ago? What could it have been that caused this once thriving Christian nation to descend into chaos and misery? What could it have been? Was it something they did? Or was it something that was done to them? Finally, we'll go to clip 38 here, because this is very funny, and I feel like you can kind of tell Trump, like, yeah, maybe I shouldn't have said it like that. But it's the truth, and he acknowledges it. Israel is, as he puts it, a very small partner to America. Let's watch.
1: But it's been an amazing partnership. But he will say, we're the big partner, and he's the very small partner, and that's true. So...
0: yeah, they're very small. The very small partner. Let's go, finally, to clip number 4 here. We'll get as much of this in as we can. Ben Shapiro loses his mind, laments that Trump's MOU with Iran isn't popular in Israel. Well, who cares? Let's watch. Clip 4 here. Ben Shapiro. Clip 4, Ben Shapiro losing his mind. Let's watch.
2: I'm noticing that Mohammed Khalibaf, who will apparently on Friday be literally in a photo op with the Vice President of the United States, I cannot express to you how stomach-turning that is. I don't care who the Vice President is. I don't care who the President is. Leaders of the United States of America in a photo op with a mass murdering terrorist supporter like Mohammed Khalibaf shaking hands 6 months after he blew away 42,000 innocent people in the streets.
0: No, 42,000.
2: And weeks
0: hold
2: after
0: on, let's
2: he
0: pause
2: was,
0: it. Hold on. Laura Loomer says it's 100,000. I don't know if y'all saw this. Remember, it was like, oh, they've killed a couple thousand protesters. Then it's like, actually, we're going to say 30,000. And then Trump comes out and gives a speech, and then suddenly it's 42,000. Where are these getting these numbers? God only knows. Like 2 days ago, Laura Loomer comes out and goes, I can't believe we're making a deal with Iran. People who have killed 100,000 protesters in their country. And it's just like, you know, just say 6 million. I mean, if you're just making up numbers, just go for broke. Say whatever the hell you want, because it obviously is completely independent of reality. You have nothing to base this on, and you're desperate to try to make it seem like, you know, Iran are the heartless murderers here. I feel the same way every time Donald Trump shakes hands with Benjamin Netanyahu, Ben Shapiro. Why is this it stomach-churning that the great, the glorious United States of America has a president who will sit there and shake hands with the petulant, murderous psychopaths like Bibi Netanyahu or Ben Gavir or Bezalel Smotrich? These people should have been arrested a long time ago for being the terrorist extremists that they are. But Ben Shapiro is like, I don't care who the president, vice president is. You're not allowed to like somebody I don't like. You can go back to Israel. Ben Shapiro, let's go back to, what did Alex call him? Rat-eyed something? He's a rat. Let's go back to the rat.
2: After he blew away 42,000 innocent people in the streets, and weeks after his administration was firing missiles at literally all of our allies in the region, and continues to support every terrorist group in the region, and is currently continuing to control the strait. Like right now, it is not fully open for business, unless the Iranians have quote-unquote decided it is. The idea here is that somehow this administration and the deal that has been cut weakens Hezbollah. I'm not seeing it so much. I'm not seeing it. Maybe it's there. Again, we haven't seen the MOU for the 1,000th time. We haven't seen the MOU. That's not because of me. I would like to see the MOU. I think you would like to see the MOU. Hell, I think we'd all like to see the MOU. If Israel is not a party to the actual talks, which they are not, they have not been included in the talks. If Israel is not a signatory to the agreement, which they are not, how in the world could you tie Israel's hands when it comes to self-defense in Lebanon while Hezbollah is firing?
0: I can answer this because they require us entirely to do anything. That's how you tie their hands, by reminding them they're the junior partner and everything they do is at our pleasure. That's how you tie their hands. Is that what he was asking? I'm not sure if that's what he was asking. Looks like Ben Shapiro's a panicking. Looks like old Ben Shapiro's on AOC side, anti-Trump panicking. Get over it, Ben. We're pro Hezbollah now. So, you know, if you're against that, I guess you're against Trump. I guess you're a leftist. I guess you're practically a socialist like AOC. That's how this works, right? That's the retarded logic you've been running with. Let's keep running with that, shall we? Idiots. Peace is good. Your arm been hacked off by a homeless person with a samurai sword? Try Shilajit gummies today.
3: A guy in Venice Beach just got his arm nearly hacked off by some tweaker with a samurai sword. And as of 4:15, he is still on the loose. And seemingly, the reaction from our local government is basically like, oh, shit, like, these things just happen. Like, this is our new normal. That, dude. I want to live in an LA that is safe to go out, where I don't have to worry about walking around and getting my arm hacked off by some tweaker looking for drugs.
4: Sorry, I ate a Shilajit gummy. 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

0: dark of the deep range and into the light of the deep strange. Come at the hour, come at the caravan to midnight, DEFCON 1, live from space. Good evening, caravanners all around the world. This is John B. Wells speaking, your host for the program, your humble talk show host and narrator. Tonight, we'll visit with Stephen Ben Noon. Tonight's episode is entitled The Back Channel Empire, and Ain't It the Truth? You know, the first honest thing to say is that prediction in that region is extremely difficult, even 2 weeks out, because the Middle East is not one conflict, as you well know. It's a stack of conflicts sitting on top of one another. The state of Israel and Iran, the state of Israel and Hezbollah, serious fragmentation, Lebanon's weakness, Gaza and Palestine, Iraq's militias, Gulf money, American pressure, Russian interests, Turkish interests, religious claims, tribal loyalties, state survival, revenge, prophecy, oil routes, water, borders drawn by outsiders. That's not a chessboard. That's a warehouse full of gasoline cans. So all these so-called pundits and journalists, everybody's got to eat, right? You can sit on your backside and crank out some material on your word processor. Well, good for you. If anybody reads it, even better. If somebody will pay you for it, well, that's the best case scenario, is it not? But I look over at the most well-known aggregate site, and I just do it mostly out of habit just to see what the nincompoops are posting over there. Oh, American humiliation. Oh, Trump again. Oh, Trump this, Trump that. I mean, really? I mean, they're so weak-minded. But the thing is, are they really? Or are they just throwing together a rather well-known aggregate site that has all kinds of propaganda all over it? Because words get into people's heads. Something can sound good and be completely ludicrous, but if it sounds good enough, a certain segment of the population will not only pay attention to it, some will actually embrace it. It's pretty silly. So again, we're not talking about hard facts, and everything can be sectioned off. We're really talking about an atmosphere. I keep returning to that word, atmosphere, because I think it is so descriptive. The atmosphere that these people, these leaders, these countries' leaders, and our own country's leaders, they operate in an atmosphere that is somewhat alien to us. Who knows who? Who likes who and who dislikes who? Who absolutely hates who? Right? So now the big question of the week is, who came out stronger? Well, the answer depends on the time frame. In the immediate sense, Iran appears to have gained political legitimacy from the new U.S.-Iran interim deal and sanctions relief, while the State of Israel's strategic room may be narrower if Washington is trying to freeze the wider war for 60 days. Reuters, cough, cough, reports the agreement includes a 60-day ceasefire framework, including Lebanon, but also notes the State of Israel and Gulf alarm because the deal does not fully address Iran's missiles or Iran's proxy network. And a lot of people think they know what proxy means, and many of them do, but it just means, you know, your outside hitmen, the people you can work through. Sometimes they'll get things done. So to take a attention away from what you're actually doing through the proxies, and of course that's blown the moment they become known as proxies. So Hezbollah may also emerge stronger if it survives the bombardment and remains the indispensable armed force inside Lebanon. But that's not the same as Lebanon emerging stronger. Lebanon itself is bleeding. Reuters reports heavy destruction in southern Lebanon, with nearly 4,000 Lebanese deaths and 1.2 million people displaced in the broader conflict. Now, there's a lot more here. Not a whole brain full, but enough to chew on. So we'll get through this little short break. It's shorter than usual because L. Todd Wood is, there's no telling where he is, but we will not hear from L. Todd tonight. We got to hear from him last night, which is great. And I'm sure he'll be submitting his daily bulletins, maybe as soon as tomorrow. We shall see. This is Caravan. Stand by, please.
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0: just to back up a little bit. If it survives the bombardment and remains the indispensable armed force inside Lebanon, Hezbollah may very well emerge stronger. But that's not the same as Lebanon emerging stronger. Lebanon itself is bleeding. One more time. Reuters reports heavy destruction in the south of Lebanon. Nearly 4,000 Lebanese deaths. Men, women, children, all of them, you know? I mean, it's horrific. Really, 4,000, that's a lot of people. 1.2 million people displaced in the broader conflict. Now, the state of Israel, meanwhile, may win tactically and still lose strategically. It can strike, it can degrade and punish and intimidate, but every strike also deepens the regional conviction that this is not moving toward peace. Gaza. When's the last time we heard anything about Gaza, let alone Palestine? Gaza remains the unresolved moral and political center of gravity. UNRWA reported in early June that Israeli forces controlled or were moving toward control of roughly two-thirds of Gaza, with further expansion, threatening displacement, and the accompanying humanitarian access. Oh, yeah. The word is that Netanyahu has said, go ahead and take all of it. That's the word on the proverbial street. Now, on the larger question, and I hope this stuff interests you because, well, a bunch of mugs over there could very easily pull a bunch of us into it. To some degree, they already have. But is a uniform peace even possible? I would say no, not uniform, not in the Western administrative sense. The Middle East is not going to become Belgium with deserts. The people there differ radically in religion, memory, law, tribe, history, food, dress, honor codes, sacred geography, and concepts of justice. Now, that doesn't mean they cannot coexist. It means peace cannot be imposed as a universal template. The best achievable peace is probably not harmony. It's probably managed non-destruction, a cold peace, local ceasefires, recognized red lines, trade where possible, separate spheres where necessary. No grand illusion that everyone suddenly loves everybody else. You know, ladies and gentlemen, the West, it seems to me, continues to make the mistake of assuming peace means shared values. In that region, peace may only mean shared exhaustion. And that brings us to the state of Israel. If the state of Israel continues to behave as though its security requires endless expansion, permanent preemption, and regional dominance, then peace will remain impossible. Security pursued without limit eventually becomes insecurity for everybody else, and when everybody else feels permanently threatened, they organize accordingly. So if I were to ask Stephen tonight, and I will, Stephen, is the most realistic peace in the Middle East, not reconciliation, but enforced restraint, and if so, who has the authority, the credibility, or the moral standing to restrain the players, especially the state of Israel and Iran, before the whole region ignites again? Well, that's the heart of it, not who wins. The real question is, who can stop winning long enough to keep the region alive? Huh? One of the problems with prediction is that we instinctively think in straight lines while history moves in curves. Every participant believes he's acting rationally. Every participant believes he's acting defensively. Every participant believes he's correcting an injustice. And every participant believes the other side started it, which means that what looks stable today can become unstable tomorrow, and what appears to be the edge of catastrophe can, strangely enough, settle into an uneasy equilibrium. History is littered with experts who were wrong 2 weeks out. In fact, some of the greatest geopolitical surprises in history, the fall of the Soviet Union, the collapse of the Shah of Iran, The fall of the Berlin Wall, even 9/11, were almost universally unforeseen in their timing. That's because men can predict trends. They are far less successful predicting catalysts. One assassination, one miscalculation, one missile, one dead child, one humiliation, one coup, one act of mercy. Any of these can alter the trajectory. So perhaps the most honest answer to the question, where will the Middle East be in 2 weeks, is this: nobody knows. Not because nobody is intelligent, but because history refuses to reveal herself on our timetable. And I think that's an important distinction to bring to a conversation tonight with Stephen Ben Noon, because the greatest danger in geopolitics is not ignorance. The big problem is certainty. And perhaps the most useful phrase in all of strategic analysis is, quote, based on what we know now, ... end quote. Because what we know now may not survive the week. What do you think? That's just me thinking again. It's a weird part of the world. Now, here's something else. There's almost not enough brain power to digest all of this. The UK has a terrible problem. And I'm going to go ahead and state this for the record, because everything I say over the air here, as well as an archive, is for the record. I think the British government remains the cruelest government ever conceived outside of the Bolshevik Revolution, and they're very close to one of those. You know, you hear 6 million, six million. What about 66 million? 90% of which were Christians murdered between 1918 and 1957 by the Bolsheviks. Who were the Bolsheviks? Well, the Bolsheviks were created by the usual suspects. Why do these supposedly civilized nations, you know, England is supposed to be the most civilized nation on earth, really? Doesn't look very civilized from here. Not in the least. As a matter of fact, it looks like the poster country for incivility. And the Irish, again. Do you know, this just goes, as far as I'm concerned, to credibility for what has been written regarding white slavery and the Irish. The Irish have always taken a beating from the English. First the English, then the British, when they became British. Now there is England, and there is Great Britain, right? And then there's the United Kingdom. It just, I mean, it's almost a half-hour conversation, but not really. You know, one of the designations includes Wales, another designation excludes Wales. So, but this rape gang thing, conducted primarily by Pakistani thugs, scumbags, murderers, rapists, men who like to dress out the women they've abused like a hunter dresses out a deer. That's about as graphic as I can get, but they do it. And the cops and the courts are so, I don't have the word at this moment, if you can believe that. How about so anti-justice? How about so anti-law and order? That the perpetrators aren't suffering. Nothing disgusts me more than to see one of those things? I have one. I should know the name of it. You know those black inflatable boats, hold 12 people? Don't put more than a 55 horsepower engine on it. It'll stand straight up if you goose it. Every time I see one of those boats, you can't get another Pakistani or Haitian or somebody from sub-Saharan Africa, anything but a European. Can't get another one on the boat. And oh, just bring them in. Yeah, yeah. Oh, and we're gonna reclaim some private housing that was meant for these citizens to be able to rent for their own homes, in apartments, many apartments, in London especially. Oh, no. No, we're seizing those to make homes for the migrants. If it is not obvious to you now what is happening, I'm afraid there may be no convincing you. This is a population replacement agenda. Oh, that's ridiculous. Is it? Who's doing the raping? And who's being raped? Who's doing the murdering? And who's being murdered? Who is called racist when the other side is committing all the racism? It's called propaganda. Propaganda is an amazing thing. Do you know? I'll tell you a quick story. This happened a long time ago. You may know of a theater that Billy Rose, the famous Billy Rose, built in Fort Worth, Texas. It's called Casa Manana. It's a geodesic dome, a theater in the round. And while I was at TCU, I mean, I had taken all these courses. I had five majors. Two of them were closely related, but the other four, well, not so much. Mass communications, psychology, sociology, theater arts, fine arts. So we were doing a split season of Macbeth, and I got to play Macbeth. Oh, we had the swords going. We had all of that going. It was just ridiculous. This guy made some plate steel swords, and first we did it at the University Theater on the TCU campus. Oh, sparks were flying and everything. It was insane. It really was. These things were long, like not like broadswords, but they came close. And I thought, we're doing a split season. And we took a month off between the two seasons. The first time, I decided that I was going to portray Macbeth as I'm a badass soldier, and I like it. And yes, look what these witches have said to me, that I'm going to be a great man, you know? So, the long and the short of it is, he became a villain, right? And oh, the audience hated me. Oh, they were looking forward to the moment when somebody's going to walk out on stage with my head, right? But the second time, I thought, wait a minute, let's go the other way on this. I can do what I want, you know? So the first Macbeth is ambitious, seduced by power, a badass warrior who likes being a badass warrior. So the audience says off with his head, justice, catharsis, right? But in the second run, the second Macbeth was dutiful, noble, not looking for trouble, slowly and reluctantly drawn into self-talk and prophecy. Now the audience says, no, don't do it. Compassion, tragedy, same words, same actions, different atmosphere, and tears. Three girls were crying in the audience. They were. Now think about that. It's not because I changed the script.
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0: Max, I was changing emphasis, and that's exactly why propaganda works, exactly why religion works, and theater works, and even radio works, and perhaps that's exactly why civilization works. Because meaning is not merely information. Meaning is information inside atmosphere. And I understood that Macbeth isn't a morality play. It's a tragedy. We'll be back with Stephen Ben Noon right after this. Thanks for being here. Stand by.
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0: 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It's true. If you want something to go away, quit buying it, quit feeding it. The flip side to that coin is, if you want something to grow, nourish it. People are getting tired of feeding the big tech monster, because what they get in return is shadow banning, overt banning, or suspension on social media. Big tech and its derivatives also try to financially soft kill. This is when someone wants to buy something, but they're prevented from doing it because their payment repeatedly fails. And of course, when the gateways do work, we pay for this convenience with fees. So, don't feed the monster. If you want or have ever wanted to join Caravan to Midnight by card or any other payment service and found you could not process your membership, just send a check or money order to CTM, P.O. 141288, Dallas, Texas 75214. Include a legibly written email, a phone number in case we need to reach you, and as soon as we see that info, your membership is activated, and you help turn the monster against itself.

0: in Dallas, maybe a few miles north, same as a few miles south.
1: Yeah. Yeah, you know, I just stay out of it. You know what I mean? I just wend my way through the city, do my thing, and then leave, you know, as quickly as possible. It's awfully crowded. I don't see very many of my brothers and sisters in traffic, I'll tell you that. And they all look like they're from somewhere else, like a long ways away. I don't mean Louisiana or Arizona either. I mean, you know, some other country, but I digress. So, Stephen, every major conflict creates winners and losers beyond the battlefield. Most of this is done through the press, I'm thinking. But looking at this situation, who emerged stronger politically with this current peace deal that appears to be going into effect tomorrow, I guess?
0: Well, the question is going to really be is how long will it last? You know, I knew about the peace deal Trump even spoke about it. And probably a week before that, I knew that things were coming about it. I actually shared that on Israeli News Live, mainly because some of the intel I was getting was that Iran had obtained some interesting files that were part of the Epstein files, some of them of other files as well, that they did not disclose what it was. And I was already hearing that they were going to use this to try to say, and they sent it to the CIA, someone in the CIA, to give it to Washington to say, look, we've got this information that would really put at a very compromising situation amongst a lot of the Western leaders and very people in high power, CEOs, things like that, unless they bring the war to an end. And then I was told that, let's watch and see. And at the time, I'd already heard that they had demanded $1 billion, not unfrozen assets, just $1 billion, not to say anything, an end to the war, and that if they get that, then they'll negotiate more. And, of course, I remember Pedram telling me, he says, you know, Stevie says, it's really interesting. He says, let's wait and see if they actually pay any money. He says, because if they pay the money, then we know that the information is accurate. Now, of course, I can't really go into details of his particular source because pretty high up in Iranian government officials, that is. And so a few days later, we see this Trump authorizing $3 billion to go to Iran. And I'm like, oh, my gosh.
1: Stephen, I'm sorry. Hold your thought. Is it $3 billion? I heard $300 billion just the other day, maybe just yesterday.
0: Is it just three? $300 billion is for reparations. Okay. And, of course, J.D. Vance was saying, oh, that's not us. That's just, other countries can invest in their country, and that's how they're going to get the money. We're not paying anything. That's what he says. But yet, they paid $3 billion, and according to Donald Trump, this was so that Iran would stop bombing Israel. That was his very words that he says. I like to fell out laughing. I knew that he was going to, what claims he would probably make, and I was told that, you know, that even when the war ends, if they accept the agreement to bring the war to an end, that Iran would even go so far as to concede a loss, but they will not be meaning that they lost this particular round of the war, but they lost the first part, which they do admit they lost the first round of the war. But they feel like that they were successful in winning the second round, and mainly because there was so many things they were destroying practically with no resistance at all. They hit the Jordanian air base where we had F-35s and F-16s housed twice, not once, but twice, and destroyed a lot of our planes there. when the Israelis bombed Beirut, Iran said, you know, we warned you. And then they launched two different strikes on Israel. They totally destroyed their northern command that was operating the operations center for their fight against Lebanon. And so it was really going very badly for both Israel and the United States. And, of course, they were hitting our bases left and right over there. I would be getting satellite footage directly from some contacts that I have to prove that they were actually striking their targets that they were claiming to strike. Now, of course, the U.S. and U.S. was retaliating. And even worse yet, I had one of my Israeli Mossad families had sent me some information just before the ceasefire that the 11th Airborne, Arctic Airborne out of Alaska was deploying to the mountains of Iran. Now, I think that was called off, but that was supposed to go down in the event there was no ceasefire. It was going to be another attempt, kind of like the Isfahan incident, where we lost a couple of C-130s and a lot of other assets there. They were going for another, trying to get a hold of stuff and just doing it from a different point of view. But then also the other thing that was told to me before this ceasefire came into effect, I was hearing that the Iranians, there were two things that were key to it. They said, one, you're going to hear Trump, and this is even before it was even being made public that they were going to do a ceasefire. They said Trump is going to act like he's really mad and angry at Netanyahu, and he's putting Netanyahu in his place. He said, but it's all a bunch of, it's just a charade. It's not really true. Trump's not going to do anything with Netanyahu. It's just he's doing it to make it look good. And the other thing was that the president of Iran refused to sign in person the agreement with Donald Trump. If he was there, he would sign in person with J.D. Vance, because he said J.D. Vance was not for the war.
2: People think Ezekiel 38 could happen right now. Well, then I would say, well, that would happen right now if Iran was
0: Kushner, nor with Donald Trump, because they hold Donald Trump responsible for the green lighting of killing Khomeini. So these are some of the things that I've been hearing, John. So just to kind of give you a little background of how that's gone. And quite frankly, will it hold up? That's a good question. I don't know the answer to that.
1: Let me ask you something. Jared Kushner's Jewish, isn't he?
0: Yes, he is. Well, he's Ashkenazi, so I guess real Jew, no. Fake Jew, I shouldn't say that. That's mean, isn't it?
1: No, it's not mean. It's true. So here's the thing. Yeah, there are Judahites, and there are the ones who call themselves Jews. Okay, let's just get past that. You know what I mean? I mean, you got Pentecostal church and you got the Catholic church. They're both Christian churches, but they're vastly different. So, but here's what I'm getting at. Is it a good idea to send a Jewish guy in there to negotiate with with the mullahs? I just see something fundamentally problematic with that, but what do I know? I'm just asking here. That's all.
0: Well, here's the weird thing about it. There are 37,000 Jewish people, probably real Jewish people, living in Iran. I'm not talking about the Polish Jews that came over that were Ashkenazi from Europe after World War II. But even that, I give a great respect to the Iranians, only for the sake is that the only way they could get them into the country was to provide them fake passports so they could get out of the country. So they really seem to care to some degree. And, of course, the 37,000 Jews that have been there for the last 2,700 years, from what I understand,

0: because we were kind of jealous of Christians because, for example, he said they could get drunk on a holiday and leave a bar and the cops wouldn't do nothing. In fact, what he said, I remember as a young man, he said, I asked the police, he says, hey, those guys just, they're drinking and you're not going to do anything about it. And he says, look, their book tells them they can drink. Our book says we can't drink. So for them, it's legal. For you, it's not. And he said, but that's because, he said, the Iranian government honors what the Christian Bible says for them, that they can, you know, Jesus drank wine, so they can drink wine. He says, so for them, it's okay, but for us, it was not okay. But he said, the persecution, he said, there are some religions that are persecuted, though, that are not mainstream. He said, but like Armenians and Catholics and other Christians, he said, no, they're not persecuted. But if you're a Muslim and convert, yes, you will be persecuted.
1: Okay. All right. Well, that sounds extraordinarily, well, it's weird. Unexpected. Yeah, it does sound a little weird. It really does. Okay. Well, if that's how it is, then that's how it is. You know, people don't really respond the same way to facts as they do to stories. You know what I mean? Because until you told us that, most of us would have assumed that, oh, if they catch you drinking at all, your head's probably coming off. And that turns out not to be the case. We believe the story, but we don't have the fact. Interesting.
0: And it is, because I always just assumed that, you know, Christianity had to live underground in some tunnel somewhere. And if you dare say anything about it, you know, like you said, off with your head. But so it was kind of, you know, I've learned a lot of things, especially since the war's been going on, because when any type of conflict with Iran is involved, Pedram, I've known him for, gosh, almost as long as I've known you, John, with him about a decade. I've known you longer than that, but he's always had very accurate information that goes on there, and I kind of know why. He did own and still owns a very large company in Iran, but he doesn't live there now because of some of the issues that are going on over there. But nonetheless, it's given him a lot of government contacts, to where he's able to know the ins and outs, what's going on, what the Iranians are thinking, what they're planning on doing. There's been a lot of changes that have been made. Like even, for example, during this last so-called time pause of hostilities, he told me the Iranians learned a lot from the first several weeks of the war that happened. And he said, so he said that the Iranians took every opportunity during that pause, just like the Americans and the Israelis, you know, they began to rearm, restock, things like that. He said the Iranians did the same. He said one of their weaknesses was rocket launchers. They didn't have very many. And he said they had a lot of rockets, but not a lot of rocket launchers to be able to carry the capacity. So he said that during this pause, he said they really, really took the lessons they learned from the war and what to do, and also the anti-aircraft capabilities. That was another thing they didn't have a lot of capabilities of. And one thing that I was supposed to talk to him this afternoon about, but we didn't get to it, I'm really curious about knowing on this subject right here. He was talking about one of Iran's F-5 fighters was able to go over into one of the other Arab countries there where the U.S. had a lot of planes at and destroyed quite a few of those. And I'm really interested in knowing how did they pull it off and not get shot down in the process. But I think it has a lot to do with the fact that Iran destroyed a lot of the radar systems that both the U.S. and Israel have, and of course all the other Middle Eastern countries have had for quite some time. I think that what we're going to see. Because when I say that, let me back up just for a moment here on this thought here, going back to an earlier comment I made, let's see how long the peace agreement will last. Quite frankly, I think what it is even Israel is buying time.

0: They need to regroup. Israel at this point right now feels that they have Hezbollah on the ropes, that they really think they can take Hezbollah out. The Iranians actually know that that's a very realistic possibility. But for the Iranians, Hezbollah is the last Shiite Muslim group that they have in the Middle East there that has not been destroyed by Israel and the United States like they did in Syria. So they are willing to do whatever it takes to make sure that they're not destroyed. And that being using some pretty heavy-duty weapons on Israel as a result of that. And when they did this last bombing attack, when Trump claims that, okay, look, we'll pay you $3 billion just to stop bombing Israel, that was like a laughingstock to me, because if we really think that they're doing that much bombing, that means the United States would just step up the bombing on the other end there to make Iran, make it harder for them to get out of the mountains there to fire off these missiles. Or is it another way, John? Is it the fact that Iran has the capability, which I know they do, they don't have to come outside of the mountains to fire off the missiles? In fact, if anything, one of the comments that Pedro made to me, and the only reason I say the guy's first name now is because he's actually been on our program twice, not by video or anything, but just audio. And so he said he's okay with that. But anyway, he says that when they would bomb relentlessly with these bunker busters, these mountains where they have these underground missile cities, he said the Iranians would wait till they were done bombing, then they would go out and they would wave up into the area, said, because they knew that they were watching them with the satellites, wondering, did they actually destroy the thing? He said, no. And he said, they're not going to be able to destroy them. He said, you just can't penetrate that granite. Maybe a nuclear bunker buster would, or a tungsten rod might have the ability to pierce those things. I'm not really sure, but... And of course, I've asked too, I said, well, when you guys go outside, what about if they do bring in the 11th Arctic Airborne with the U.S. Army into the mountains of Iran? What if the U.S.'s plan is waiting for you to come open your hatch to come out to wave to the satellites and they decide to come running in? He said that would just be a nightmare for the U.S. Airborne. So why do you say that? He said, do you have any idea how many people are in those cities? I said, no. I said, give me an idea. He said, think about 100,000 soldiers in one alone. He said, Steve, he said, they're so fortified, they're so massive of underground cities. And he said, the Iranians, after the first war, learned so much. They moved a lot of their missile capability factories under those mountains because they knew they were safer. He said the supplies, he said they could easily survive under there for 6 months and could continue war, shooting missiles right out of the earth where it looks like there is no launching pad. And he said, what can anybody do about it? He said, all the United States and Israel can do is just keep blowing up pieces of ground, hoping that they might hit the next place that a missile comes out at. He said, but we can carry this on for 6 more months, nonstop. And he said, and when Trump was saying that they only had 25% offensive capacity, he said, no, we have about 75% offensive capacity. He said, that's just, President Trump just saying things, probably whatever his people are telling him. He said, but really, he said, the president is not getting very good intel from his own people. And they're just basically leading him into a trap. But I do have a question for you, John. What do you think, because you mentioned Jared Kushner earlier, one of the things that I was told about the Epstein files is that the one thing that's interesting is what is missing in the files, and that is you don't see Jews or Israelis in the Epstein files, other than Epstein himself. And the other thing was Menasseh, how you say his last name, I forget his first name. He was the Israeli intel operative that back on the, I think it was the 9th of February or 7th of February, that was on RT. I didn't even know he was on there, but he was on RT. And he was saying that Netanyahu had had unredacted information that would put the White House in a very compromising situation when it comes to the Epstein files. So the guy on RT asking, he says, well, wait a minute. And he says, yes, his name's in there, but if there's nothing compromising on the president himself. And Minichet said, there are documents that even the U.S. does not have. And he says, and Netanyahu will use that against the president if that's what it takes to make him go to war with Iran.
1: Oh, boy. Well, I think the whole Epstein thing from beginning to end was an Israeli operation. That's the short form, all of it. I mean, they have their tentacles reaching into lots of things. And it all goes back to what they've always done. We'll be back. This is Caravan. It's true. If you want something to go away, quit buying it, quit feeding it. The flip side to that coin is, if you want something to grow, nourish it. People are getting tired of feeding the big tech monster, because what they get in return is shadow banning, overt banning, or suspension on social media. Big tech and it's also tried a financially soft kill. This is when someone wants to buy something, but they are prevented from doing it because their payment repeatedly fails. And of course, when the gateways do work, we pay for this convenience with fees. So, don't feed the monster. If you want or have ever wanted to join Caravan to Midnight by car or any other payment service and found you could not process your membership, just send a check or money order to CTM, P.O. 141288, Dallas, Texas 75214. 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

0: As we carry on here, welcome to Hour 2 of Caravan to Midnight, DEFCON 1. Yes, Defense Condition 1. On multiple levels. Oh, well, geopolitically, societally, educationally, pick one, even legally. As we visit here for the remainder of the program with Stephen Ben Noon, IsraeliNewsLive.org. Check him out. All the information's in guest media. And by the way, let me just take a moment to say, I urge you to get the Caravan to Midnight app. It's a new app. If you already have it, then just update it. And if you don't have it, you should get it. Go to Google Play or go to the Apple App Store, and you could be listening to the program right now on your device, your phone, your tablet, whatever you have. And not only that, but you have a button down at the bottom in the middle that says Jellyfish. Just hit that, and it'll take you over to the jellyfish.news site. I mean, it's a really nice app. I'm very happy with it. So I'm thinking you might be happy with it too. So check it out. Like I say, don't cost nothing. No, that's a double negative. It costs nothing. All right, Stephen, where were we? About all this flack that President Trump has taken. Let me toss this into the, let me toss this stink bomb into the middle of the picnic. It appears to me he's taking down the banking cartel while supporting the state of Israel in furtherance of stabilizing the Middle East. So, and it seems that all these people can do is criticize. And my question is, what would you rather have, Biden? Or maybe you want to be equitable and have a moron like Kamala in there? Or maybe, I mean, pick one of them. I mean, what's the matter with people? Why are people just like, well, I don't like what he's doing? It's like, really? Why don't you sit in his chair for a couple hours and see how you feel about him then? It's like, oh, Mr. President, sir, would you please take your chair back? I'm not happy. Save me for myself, Stephen. Why are people picking on President Trump like this? Because he is taking down the city of London. Yeah, that's obvious.
1: The problem that we're really running into, that people seem to forget, he's elected to come in there to carry out a mission for some people that are a little bit more powerful than what he is. And, you know, so he is limited on what he can do. That's why when you see him, you see a president make campaign promises, and then suddenly he's not following the campaign promise protocol that he's doing. It's not that he doesn't want to. It's that his hands are tied and he's not able to. And I think that's more of a fair thing to say about him. But there's still, though, I think something that really made a lot of sense to me was a good friend of mine who his whole family is in the Mossad. We'd had a falling out because I really was slamming Israel so hard, and so I got called a bunch of four-letter words and probably a few other letters we could add in some places, depending on the language you get cussed out in. And but recently, and this is probably going to make a lot of sense here, because this actually happened back on June the 3rd. So I think it was after I was on the program last. He said, I saw your YouTube on Charlie Kirk and the Iranian hacker debriefing that you did from the explosive charge under his shirt. Now, this is going to all come back to Trump's. So this is not that Trump has anything to do with Charlie Kirk's death. We don't want to get that thought in there. But it'll make more sense of what we're going to look at on Trump in this case here. And so he tells me, he says that he said you actually were accurate on how he died. He said, because I'd already, me and a guy named Colin with Project Constitution had talked about this extensively. We'd tried for a long time trying to figure out how was he killed. And we made a lot of mistakes in the beginning. We were thinking, must be a bullet from another side, things like that. Couldn't really quite figure it out. But then the explosive charge set in his transceiver that he was wearing on his waist, and I think I have told you about that part there where we come up with that, that seemed to be the most logical. Well, making a long story short, my Iranian source had sent me where one of the Iranians had hacked the emails of TPUSA and some other information and discovered that, yes, indeed, it was the transceiver underneath his belt there that he was wearing that was rigged with an explosive, but it malfunctioned. And instead of it going into his chest to make it look like a bullet wound to his chest, it went upwards and hit him in the throat. And, of course, the Iranian hacker said that he had uncovered information that that they had to change every. They knew that they couldn't follow the narrative that was the people that were involved in it, so they had to quickly come up with a new plan. Long story short of this, though, forget the idea whether we were right or wrong or whatever on this. Let's fast forward to what else he says. He said, my daughter, who also works for Mossad, she speaks Farsi language, so she translates a lot of the documents from Iran for the Mossad, and she was unaware of who really was behind the attack on Charlie Kirk, and she had called her dad, and she says, you know, want to know who would want to kill him in the first place. He said, and because of things that I know you've said, Steve, he says, and I know you've said that Israel is the one behind it, he said, I decided to ask my wife. Now, his wife is very, very well connected in the Mossad and much deeper than what he or his daughter or any of the other family is. He said she's walking out of the house, getting ready to fly to Tel Aviv because they went to Alaska to get away from the war, and she had to go back. He said she started to walk out the door, and she stopped, and she turned around and told him, she says, it's much bigger than Israel, and it was much bigger than Netanyahu, but Charlie had to go. And he said, then it made sense what she's talking about. He said, in other words, we're at the same place we were when World War II came to an end. There is a major power shift that is coming on who's going to control the world for the next 100 years. And Charlie Kirk was a problem in American voters in which way they go in the future, not just because of Israel, but because of the entire global cabal that they're wanting to set this up, the next New World Order, if you were to say it that way. And he said that he was a problem, and they had to kill him. He said they could not allow Charlie Kirk to affect the American voters the way they're doing. And with that, that's as far as he was willing to go. But now if we switch this back over to President Trump, though, this is the exact same thing that he's facing now. He would like to do a lot of things. He would like to not be in war over in Iran. In fact, when he made the effort in Isfahan to go after the enriched uranium, I knew where it was. I knew what city it was in, and I knew that he was very close. But it wasn't actually where they thought it was. It was 40 kilometers to the south is what it was. So the intel they got was a little off. But Trump was doing this for one reason. He made a gamble. He did it with the military. And it's not like Trump comes up with a plan. Of course not. That's what his military advisors are for. But they had figured out, they figured, okay, this is where it's at. Let's go in there. Let's steal the enriched uranium, and let's call it a day, and we can say we got what we came for. We can make the war go away now. Well, this is something, though, John, I know you know already. It's not like I'm talking to, it's like singing to the choir right now. We know Iran has had nuclear weapons a heck of a lot longer than when I reported it on May 20th, but officially that's when Iran made the announcement to my source saying that we now have nuclear weapons. I've been saying it for over a decade because of one Iranian guy that had defected that was interviewed by a good friend of mine that swore up and down that Iran has had nuclear weapons for a long time. And I know you know that as well as I do. But why then, if you think about it, though, why would Israel be willing to put American soldiers' lives at risk to take down Iran? And the only thing that I have been told that there is one reason why they're trying to take down Iran, and that is, they said it's like Muammar Gaddafi. And in fact, Pedram said to me, he said, Steve, he said, I want you to think about it. He says, I'm all for the mullahs being taken down. He says, I'm, you know, my family is Christian, so we're not for the mullahs of Iran. And he said, my family's from the time when we had freedom in Iran back, you know, by 479. He says, so I remember what it was like. But he said, at this point now, though, he said, at the same time, he said, even Iranians that are born this way, that converted to Christianity or whatever, he says, we don't want to see the country blown to smithereens and see all of our families killed. He said, if anything, it just galvanizes us to end up siding with our government instead. But nonetheless, he said, the thing is, he said, you have to go back what General Wesley Clark said. They're going to take down seven nations in 5 years. And he said, think about it. What did they all have in common? He said, Muammar Gaddafi, was he a wacko? Sure, he was a wacko. He said, but did he care about his people? He said, yes, he did. He said, yes, he did. He gave them water. He found primary water in the desert and did all this wonderful things. He was trying to give everyone to where they had their own home. And he said he really invested heavily back in the people. He said, but what was he not willing to do? He said he wouldn't go along with the New World Order. And he said Iran has got the same issue. They will not bow down to the West idea. And, you know, I could take that at face value, John, and say, well, maybe that's true, maybe not. I don't really know. But then I started watching what President Trump was saying. And he's saying, you know, look, and J.D. Vance said the same thing. He said, this $300 billion, we're not giving them a penny, but we're going to allow other countries to invest. Now, they are going to unfreeze the $30 billion that they have held that belongs to Iran, the different countries that have their assets frozen. But the $3 billion they gave them, though, John, doesn't even come from the frozen assets. No one still will account for why they give them $3 billion, other than Trump said, just to stop bombing Israel. But the fact of the matter is, I see them trying to force Iran to go along with whatever global scheme is coming up. And there is still a fight between the West and the East. When I say the East, Russia and China and the oligarchs from that side of the world that control the Eastern sector, which is some of your Arab states as well, they're trying to gain control to control the world for the next 100 years, as well as the United States is. And this is why you see Trump talking about taking Canada, taking Greenland, and quite frankly, Mexico as well. I'm sure we'll end up coming into that as, in the future, no doubt as well. It's all about changing the paradigm of the next 100 years global power structure. The Israelis believe that it will be the West will be dominant in that. But why is Jared Kushner and all these other Jewish elite involved? They're wanting to be able to control the world, global governance of it. In fact, there's a young lady, should be excellent to have on your program. Her name is Audrey Hansen. She does a thing called the Dre Dossier. Very brilliant young lady. I had her on one time, oh gosh, about 8 months ago. And she does a lot of deep dive research, but she's very good at following money trails and where things come from. RT ended up having her on, which that really surprised me. It didn't surprise me, but it shows how smart this young lady is. And but Audrey has really been connecting a lot of the dots of Israel, Palantir, Peter Thiel, all the money, all the, in fact, she was talking about the thing that they're building at the White House, and she discovered that it's identical to a building in Israel where they can use drones inside the building where they're tracking and surveilling everything inside of that building. I'm concerned, John, and I know I'm digressing into another area right now, but I'm concerned that Israel is and Trump probably doesn't have, is totally oblivious to this, in my opinion. They're setting up to where they can control what goes on in our government, ultimately.
0: You bet. I mean, how obvious does it have to be? We got AIPAC all over it as it is. I mean, exactly. That's just the part we know.
1: Well, What did you think about Thomas Massie having the courage to stand up for the USS Liberty?
0: Yes, that was unusual and most unexpected. See, Stephen, when you're sitting in this chair, much like when you're sitting in your chair, now, I would think, not necessarily believe, but think, that you would have to, you might get a little bit of flack yourself because people are going to presume, they're going to presume that you're, you know, Israel right, state of Israel right or wrong, you know. But obviously that's not the case. But we're talking about perception here. So I've taken a few hits, a few slings and arrow shots over criticism of the state of Israel. But the thing is, if you go back and look at mandatory Palestine and the whole UN thing, and you know, the British government just moonwalking backwards right out of the deal, and then the attack on the USS Liberty, which was preceded by a war in 47 and independence in 48, and Forrestal just with a scarf around his neck, he was not in favor of a state of Israel, and he decided to take a swan dive off the 10th floor of the hospital he was in. And then you got John Kennedy, who was also assassinated, and as we know very well, and he was not in favor of a state of Israel. And it just looks to me as though, it looks to me that what is written in Scripture, I think it's 2 Thessalonians 2:15, they killed their own prophets, crucified the Lord Jesus, persecute us, and they please not God and are contrary to all men. Now, we can make up whatever we want to make up, and we can believe whatever we want to believe. But it appears, going back through everything from well poisoning, oh, that's not true, 6 million, well, that's not true either. 66 million that the Bolsheviks rubbed out between 1918 and 57, that's true. But they just, I mean, this is a violation of this thing that Karl Marx said, that men make their own histories, but they do not do so as they please. Well, I'm not so sure about that. I think there may be a little wiggle room in there, because this group is making its own history as it pleases, and woe be to those who try to challenge it, particularly publicly. So look, everybody has a right to air and water and food and a happy life. That's not the problem. The problem is not the individual human beings, necessarily. You know, well, you got the agitators like the aforementioned Marx and some other ones. But really, this is, I have to return to this word. It's the atmosphere in which all of these things occur. You know, factions being pitted against factions. Nobody can seem to get on the same page. I suspect that the state of Israel has had nuclear weapons for at least as long as Iran's had them. I mean, they're just not that hard to make. I mean, where there's a will, there's a weapon. Everybody knows that. So I just really wonder what kind of a game we're playing here, and I suspect it is far more a spiritual battle than AKs and M4s and, you know, F-35s and whatever it is the Israelis are flying. Oh, that's right, they're probably flying F-35s too, but certainly they've got F-16s and things like that. So I think this is a spiritual war that's being played out in the physical world, because none of them really makes any sense. How hard is it to just go, okay, we're going to stop killing each other, and if any terror groups in our country decides they're going to take it upon themselves to go after you, well, we'll take care of them. But they don't do that because they're proxies. They're internal proxies. The Hezbollah is doing the work of Iran. A case could be made. But they're separate. They're separate from Iran, really? No, they're not. So it's just a... it's just an ongoing one race against the other, one language against the other, one ethnicity, one language, one spiritual orientation against the other. And people get so jacked up about it. It's like, well, we must kill the infidels. Well, who are the infidels? Everybody but us are infidels. Oh, gotcha. Well, that sounds reasonable. I mean, this planet is insane. And when a person like yourself and someone like myself get together and try and figure out what the heck is going on here exactly. How hard can this be to calm things down? We wind up at the end of the day in the same place we were when we started. You know, I just don't think some of this stuff can be talked out of existence. Now, that may sound fatalistic, and maybe it is, but that's how it looks for my chair. Does that make any sense?
1: It does, and probably very eerily so, because it is a spiritual battle, no doubt. We are converging on that spiritual battle beginning to bleed over into, as you very clearly demonstrate, that it's bleeding over into the reality that we see in our own dimension that we're in. It is definitely a battle of good and evil, without a doubt. But the sad thing is, though, John, is everybody thinks that Israel is the good guys. And unfortunately, and again, like you said, this is not an individual issue, but it is who is running the state of Israel. And that's where it comes down to. I mean, let's face it, Jesus said to them, your father is the devil, and the works of your father he'll do. He tells them, fill up the measure of your fathers. He knew that their fathers killed the prophets. They're going to kill him as well. So it's just really, there's some things that when we get into the last half hour, I want to share with you that I even have heard from them directly. But I'll pause for a moment on this idea.
0: Okay, please hold all those thoughts, because I'll tell you, Stephen, I think it's now or never. Either get it said or hold your peace, possibly forevermore. I mean, we either want to know the truth, or we just want to take up space and just talk about anything and wind up right where we started. You know, I'm reminded of a quote of T.S. Eliot. We got to go to break now, so I'll save it for later, but it's the fourth of the four quartets. Stand by, please. This is Caravan to Midnight. DEFCON 1, everybody. Heads up. Stand by.
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3: 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It's true. If you want something to go away, quit buying it, quit feeding it. The flip side to that coin is, if you want something to grow, nourish it. People are getting tired of feeding the big tech monster, because what they get in return is shadow banning, overt banning, or suspension on social media. Big tech and its derivatives also try to financially soft kill. This is when someone wants to buy something, but they're prevented from doing it because their payment repeatedly fails. And of course, when the gateways do work, we pay for this convenience with fees. So, don't feed the monster. If you want or have ever wanted to join Caravan to Midnight by card or any other payment service and found you could not process your membership, just send a check or money order to CTM, P.O. 141288, Dallas, Texas 75214. Include a legibly written email, a phone number in case we need to reach you, and as soon as we see that info, your membership is activated, and you help turn the monster against itself.

0: Yes, I don't want to be normal, do you? I don't think Stephen Ben Noon wants to be normal either. Well, in any case, even if we do want to be normal, we have failed because we're in this line of work and we're happy to go along with all of you on your journey. And we want to be of service. We want to be of value. You know, it just seems like we're chasing our tails with all this stuff. I don't mean you and me, Stephen. I just mean generally society at large. It's like one problem after another. Oh, it's all Trump's fault. Oh, he's in bed with Israel. It doesn't look to me like he's in bed with the state of Israel. Maybe it does to other people, but it certainly doesn't look that way to me. But if you disagree, well, you must say. I'm not going to get into a brawl with you, you know, at all about anything, right? So what do we say to people who say, oh, you know, every time Net and Satan, BB, stops in the hallway, you know, President Trump's face hits him in the back of the pants. I mean, I think that's nonsense. What do you think?
1: Well, the only thing that I can say is even Bibi Netanyahu has a master above him that dictates to him on what he's supposed to do as well. You know, that's why even I think with the one intel guy I know from, you know, the whole family is Mossad family. You know, as his wife said, it's bigger than Israel and it's bigger than Netanyahu. There, you know, sometimes I would kind of get things so narrowed down in my own mind, John, that I would think, well, it's just everything's Israel. Everything's Israel. But I get the point that they're what they're making when they're saying it's bigger than Israel. In fact, he actually says to me as well, he said, we knew about October the 7th. We knew it was going to happen. Now, that's the first time he's ever admitted that. And yet I had a friend of mine that is no longer with us. He's actually a year younger than I am. So he at 58, he died. And I'm be 62 this year. So he's been dead for a few years now. But he was trying to give out a lot of good information. And one of the things he told me before October the 7th, almost a year in advance, he said, you're going to see an event take place in the Middle East. And he said, it's going to be so horrendous. It will ignite a global war. He said, at least potentially it could. Well, now I understand, of course, and even he was still alive when October the 7th happened. And so I asked him at that time, he's pretty bad off, but I asked him, I said, is this what you were talking about? He said, yes. And so at the time, it had not gotten quite carried away before his death. But then as it got worse and worse and worse and so many people being killed and nobody stopping, nothing, and then the world turning upside down, then it began to make more sense at what he had told me. It could ignite a global war. Well, here's what the Mossad guy says to me. He said October 7th had to happen. He said, and we knew it. We knew it was coming, but we allowed it to happen, he said, because it gave us the opportunity to take out Hezbollah, take out Syria, take out Iran, take out the Houthis, Venezuela, and Cuba, and build that Ben-Gurion Canal through Gaza. This is what I think is happening with what my wife meant when she told me it's bigger than Israel and it's bigger than Netanyahu. So it was only part of the scheme. And when you look at this, and these are things that I've heard over the years, like, for example, the pipeline, that, you know, the one reason why they didn't want Russia oil going into Europe is because the U.S. and Israel were building up a pipeline coming from across through Syria. And, you know, once they had the war settled down through Iraq, through Syria, and then coming across the Mediterranean and going up into Israel that way. So it's been a battle against the countries. Now, another thing he mentions in here I thought was fascinating as well is he said he doesn't know for sure, but he believes that Russia may be on board with allowing the West to be the ruler of the world as they have been already for the last 100 years. And I kind of suspect that could be the case for one reason. The only thing that made me think that may be true is when Venezuelan President Nicolas Maduro, who was very outspoken against Israel, just like so many other South American leaders have been, and every leader that was against them ended up being killed, taken out, run, flee the country, or whatever the case may be. But when President Putin, when they were when the question came up in one of his interviews, one of the journalists was asking him about Venezuela. He said, it's up to the people whether or not they want him to continue to lead them or not. And when he said that, I stated publicly then, John, I said, he's done for then. I said, Putin will never protect Venezuela from America going in there and taking over the country. And sure enough, we used some of the latest technology that we hadn't used before in any combat. We went in there and they took Putin out. I mean, excuse me. Maduro out of the country. Before the ceasefire came up, I was just getting information that the United States was also planning on trying to do the same thing with the Iranian president as well, and that they were planning on trying to go in there and take him and kidnap him. And at that point, the Iranians even said back that they're planning on, that's something they used to do 25 years ago, actually not kidnapping world leaders, but assassinating world leaders. They have decided that they are going to start assassinating global leaders. And the reason why they said they want to do this is because they feel that there's still a debt that needs to be paid for all the assassinations that were done in their country. Specifically, they're looking at targeting Israeli leaders, is what they're planning on doing. And, you know, I personally, you know, when I hear things like this, John, I want to make my own personal stance clear on this. I don't support killing of anybody, period. But all I can do is say what I'm hearing, and if nothing else, I mean, even though I do not support Israel, which is doing nothing but genociding, and for people that don't know it, they don't distinguish whether or not you're Hezbollah or you're Christian, or in fact, if anything, they'll kill the Christians just as easily, and they will destroy their churches and desecrate everything that Christianity has. And they're doing this all through Lebanon. They did it in Gaza. They just don't care. In fact, there was this one Instagram video that was sent to me that was fascinating. And when you go through it, it's a teacher, looks like an American girl, in fact, you know, and some Orthodox men were visiting the school. The kids in there look like boys, maybe about 10 years old or something. And the teacher goes through, and I understand Hebrew, so I listened to it in Hebrew, and then I looked at the subtitles to make sure they were translating it accurately. And it was very accurate, John. And she says in there, she asks the students questions to see how they're going to answer. So she asks them, what is the most holiest city in Israel? They said, Yerushalayim, Jerusalem. She said, exactly. She says, what is the most holiest site in Jerusalem? They said, the Temple Mount. And she said, that's correct. And she says, what is on the Temple Mount? They said, the Al-Aqsa Mosque is on the Temple Mount. And then she said, how does that make you feel? They said, we hate it. Then they said, have any of you run into any Arab children? They said, yes, especially around the Temple Mount. And then she says, how does it make you feel? And the little kids actually said, down there, John, we want to kill them. And so she goes on. She says, what is going to happen within the next 2 years? And the little children says, there's going to be a huge war, and a lot of Arabs are going to die. And she says, what happens after that? We're going to blow up the Dome of the Rock, and we're going to build the third temple.
0: Yeah. Keep rolling, exactly. Man. I'm sorry. I couldn't help it. Wow.
1: Right? And here's the worst part, though, John. It gets worse than that. Then they said here, and of course, the guys that were standing there, they said, you know, they said in the Hebrew word, Mikdash, Beit Mikdash, which means the Holy Temple. It actually doesn't literally mean that, but it's close enough. But then she asked them, what will happen to the remaining Arabs that survived the war? And they all, like in unison, they're saying, they will be our slaves. And the teacher said, that's exactly right. We will make them slaves. Then the men said, you students are doing very well. You have an amazingly good teacher. Keep up the work. And now they talk about what the Arab kids learn in their schools, right? And granted, no doubt they do as well, right? But the thing is, it's both sides over there. It's like both sides are programmed to just wipe each other out. And this is like, I mean, I was shocked. I mean, I lived in Israel. I used to be very, I was pro-Zionist initially, John. And I had an awakening, well, I guess, about 8 years ago now. And it even made me go back and look at all the different biblical passages and things like that. And I was floored at knowing that Scofield has twisted the Bible so bad. And no wonder his name was called Cyrus Scofield. You know, I think it's interesting they called him Cyrus because the whole idea was for them to build. He's the one that put in all these different not that he put in different verses, but he goes in there and he gets the people to think that these verses apply to the rebuilding of the third temple and that we're all going to go back to Israel. And that, lo and behold, of course, the Christians follow that narrative and they say, well, yeah, the Jews will wake up finally and they'll recognize that Jesus is the Messiah. I hate to say it. If they don't see him now, they're not going to see him then either. So it's just a big charade, John, and I'm afraid that this is going to get worse because, as you mentioned earlier, John, you said this is a religious war. Did you?

0: partner. But I guess that's what wealthy families do. They help them marry into wealth so they can keep money in the family and help, you know, get more money in the family and that kind of stuff there. But still, I'm sure there were plenty of young men that would have been just as eligible, that would have been a decent young man to marry his daughter, that would have not allowed them to get in bed with, especially the Chabad organization. I was a member of that for 20 years. I know how evil it is.
1: You're using the word evil here.
0: Did I do a bad thing?
1: No.
0: But, you know, here's the thing, John. Look, you know, there's a lot of good people in the Chabad group, okay? And I'll be the first one to say it. You know, it's a very tight-knit community. I knew practically every rabbi in South Florida, you know, and back when I lived down there, I lived in Fort Myers, and I didn't know much about when John Hagee had started this thing, Night to Honor Israel. I was very much pro-Zionist at the time, you know, and a friend of mine that was a Christian came to me and he said, Steve, he says, you are Christian, but yet you have the closest connections to all these rabbis in South Florida. We're wanting to get them to come together to do the Night to Honor Israel. And I had no idea what the real motive was behind this. But being that I was a part of it, you know, I knew, you know, I was a businessman at the time. I wasn't, you know, I just started doing some ministry work at the time, but I mainly was a businessman. I ran a trucking company. I covered four states, you know, so like a good Jewish boy, they would say, you make money, that's what we're good at, right? So I was pretty good at that. And, you know, so I mingled a lot with doctors and lawyers and people like that. And I was constantly hearing about how we're going to enslave Gentiles. And that kind of just rubbed me the wrong way. And I would say to them, I said, are you guys serious? This is nonsense. I said, we're not going to enslave no Gentiles. And they would always tell me, Steve, what, your mother hid you under the rock or something? You don't know what we're planning on doing? But I used to just think, John, it was just talk. You know, I never realized that there was literally an agenda going on that had been going on for the last almost 200 years. Even, John, even the, what group is that? Masons, the Freemasons back going into the 1700s. And I'm not for or against the Masons, but I'll just tell you like it is, they were infiltrated. And I actually did a deep research on this when I came out of Zionism, and I found where, you know, because they were, it was closed to Jewish people. They weren't allowed in there, but they managed to get in there, and then they began to rewrite the bylaws. That's why the 21st degree Mason was actually named as the Noahide executioner. Because you see, it's just like in the days of Jesus, John. When they wanted Jesus put to death, Pilate said, I don't find any fault in him. He said, if he did something wrong, you say he committed a crime worthy of death, then you put him to death. They said, no, you have to do it. You as the Gentiles. Why? Because that is Talmudic law. Talmudic law says the Gentiles have to do the execution. So what do they want to do? With their Noahide laws, they want to have the Gentiles do the executing of those that violate their Noahide laws. In fact, lawyer Lisa Myron is actually her name. They call her Lawyer Lisa on Substack, but she's an attorney up in Canada, and we just had her on recently. I think I sent it to Brandy about her too. Brilliant young woman. Well, I say young woman. She's probably, I don't know how old she is. I don't want to get into that. Women beat you up for saying stuff like that. Right. But, but anyway, Lisa she came on because Canada is passing laws that are considered to be Noahide laws in Canada.
1: You bet.
0: And it's crazy, John, what's going on. And I think this is where it's getting very dangerous. And I don't think it's going to be, I mean, some people, John Moore used to say, well, they can't pass something like that in America. Well, even the Sanhedrin in Israel is not interested in it.

0: impasse in America per se. They want it to be a global law. And in fact, I think it's this year, six countries coming up, I think in November, are going to be signing on to the Noahide laws and implementing them in their countries. And look what Ron DeSantis did. Governor of Florida, right? He passes some type of anti-Semitism bill in Florida. He doesn't sign it in Florida. He lets it pass both houses. He flies to Israel, signs it in front of Netanyahu, and then gives Netanyahu the pen because he just signed it. I mean, why is Israel running our law systems in this country?
1: Because they have infiltrated everything from the press to the government to the record business to the movies to the schools. Pick something, to medicine. Look who was behind the whole COVID thing. You know, this will seem probably pretty non sequitur, but I think some of the wind could be taken out of the sails of the wrongdoers in the West if this. Now, this may sound crazy, because this is about you. This is not really so much about me. It's about you. What if Vladimir Putin said, when Zelensky is arrested, what if somebody said, Vlad, go on in there. We're gonna arrest Zelensky. We know what he's doing, from the bioweapons labs to the human trafficking to all the stuff. We know everything he's been doing. You go in there and you take the Ukraine back, and you issue a proclamation, and you write it in blood if you have to, and you tell Europe, we will not attack you. We already went through. We already had our Stalingrad. You already had your Hamburg and that other city that got burned to the ground that escapes my memory right at this moment. London was bombed into oblivion. We're not doing that again. We will not attack you. You are our Christian brothers and sisters. We know exactly who is running this, and there's been too much loss of life. It's always the wrong people who get killed. We're not doing it. We pledge we will not attack you. Get that little putz out of there. Give Ukraine back to Russia. Just sign a permanent deal. Nobody's going to break it either. Nobody's going to break it. We will not attack. There's nothing in it for us to attack you. What is in it for us to attack you? Well, the answer is nothing. To launch a nuclear weapon on Europe. And what's in it for Mother Russia exactly? Start there. Now, leave that there for a second. Don't the Chinese manage the port of Haifa? Aren't the Chinese building the Ben Gurion Canal? Aren't they going to cut Egypt out of their Suez Canal deal? Because one ship in, one ship out. You can't have them coming and going because it's too narrow. That's my understanding. I haven't been there and seen this myself, but that's what I understand. So they're going to cut Egypt out of the deal. They're going to be able to have two-way traffic running through Ben Gurion. And that's exactly why they want Palestine, because it'll empty into the Mediterranean right there at the north end of Gaza. So it's one big bank job. That's all this is. And as far as anti-Semitism is concerned, a Semite, as you know, Stephen, is somebody who speaks one of, what is it, 11 languages, including Arabic, Hebrew, and Aramaic. Lord Jesus spoke Aramaic. That makes him a Semite. So I've said this before. How can I be anti-Semitic if I love and believe in Jesus? And he's a Semite, but I'm anti-Semitic. But look, the truth is not what you say. It's how many people you can say it to. Over to you. Final comment for tonight, Stephen.
0: Absolutely, John. You're 100% right. And boy, we're going to have to talk about the Holocaust one day, because that there's a lot of Semitics that don't line up with the actual factual information behind it.
1: Well, there sure are a lot of 90-year-old Holocaust survivors out there. You know what I mean? So
0: yeah, I actually had family killed in the Holocaust. So, I mean, I get it, but it's not the numbers we've been fed.
1: Right. Well, God bless you, man. Thank you for, and as always, if you don't agree with something I say, you're more than welcome to sing out. You'll be doing me a favor to correct me if I'm wrong. But you stay safe as possible, strong as always, and we'll talk again sooner than later. All right?
0: Thank you, John.
1: Thank you.
0: Yeah. All right. Bye-bye.
1: Bye-bye. This is what T.S. Eliot was getting at. We shall not cease from exploration, and at the end of all our exploring, will be to arrive where we started and know the place for the first time. The signal continues. God bless you, everyone. And good night. It's true. If you want something to go away, quit buying it, quit feeding it. The flip side to that coin is, if you want something to grow, nourish it. People are getting tired of feeding the big tech monster, because what they get in return is shadow banning, overt banning, or suspension on social media. Big tech and its derivatives also try to financially soft kill. This is when someone wants to buy something, but they're prevented from doing it because their payment repeatedly fails. And of course, when the gateways do work, we pay for this convenience with fees. So, don't feed the monster. If you want or have ever wanted to join Caravan to Midnight by card or any other payment service and found you could not process your membership, just send a check or money order to CTM, P.O. 14-1288, Dallas, Texas 75214. 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
4: Felicia, Hezbollah would be Tyre, for instance, up in Lebanon. Syria would be Assyria or Aram. And, you know, we get on through. The Houthis actually show up in Sheba and Dinan and Ezekiel 38 as protesters rather than, I mean, if the Houthis still exist at that time. It says Sheba, Dinan, and the merchants of Tarshish and the young lions will ask Russia, what are you coming for, plunder and booty? That's in Ezekiel 38:13. Right now, the Houthis are lobbing missiles into Saudi Arabia. Well, Sheba is Yemen, and Dinan is Saudi Arabia. They're actually alongside each other as protesters. Something happens to the Houthis. And, you know, Felicia, where the Hamas are, they're in Psalm 83. Inhabitants of Tyre are listed in Psalm 83. Assyria, which would be part of Syria and Iraq when Asaph wrote, and Iran has proxies reach into Iraq and, of course, Syria, Charles. So I asked the question, why did Ezekiel not list these proxies if Israel's about to be invaded by Iran as part of Ezekiel 38? No, I think something has to happen to them, and we find all kinds of prophecies related to them all over my Psalm 83 book, and in the Now Prophecies book as well. So then we get into the next Prophecies book, which picks up after all that, after the Psalm 83 war, after the destruction of Damascus, after several other things. Also, you know, you and I have been involved in Iran with that evangelical thing going on most evangelical country in the world right now, with, you know, you have Mansour, one of the leaders of the Iranian church over there. That's another prophecy that's got disaster in Iran. I call that an out-prophecy, Jeremiah 49, verses 34 through 39, and has good news for Iranians because there's, you know, the spiritual things at the end, the Lord will set his throne there. I invite your audience to read Jeremiah 49, verses 34 through 39, but that's an out-prophecy too, and I believe that even is, it involves Iran and ancient Elam, but it happens before Ezekiel 38. I have a book on that called Nuclear Showdown in Iran, revealing that ancient prophecy of Elam.
3: Good book, by the way.
4: I think there's a plethora of events that have to happen that will probably happen real soon, because I think Ezekiel 38 is about to happen real soon. You know, there's the birds of Ezekiel 38 are already gathering for that sacrificial meal.
3: It's amazing.
4: Next prophecy book, I have all kinds of headlines talking about the birds of prey, not indigenous birds, they're actually setting up nests and in Israel right now. Because, you know, when that Ezekiel 38 prophecy happens, God stops that with the earthquake, fire, hailstone, and brimstone. And then it says to the birds of the air, the beasts of the earth, come to my sacrificial meal in Ezekiel chapter 39. And, you know, they can't be coming, migrating geese, you know, birds of prey from Canada. Now, that'll take them several, you know, days, if not weeks, to get over to Israel. And when that feast happens, those birds have to be right there. And they're there right now.
3: That's
4: and
3: incredible.
4: It's an amazing phenomenon. It's noted in headlines and everything. I put it in the next prophecy book. So I think Ezekiel 38 could happen very, very soon. I just don't think it could happen right now. I think it's in the next prophecy. And I put forward strong arguments in that next prophecy book toward that end.
3: Okay. Bill, we're going to pick it up on the other side of the break. Keep it right here, folks. 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And also on our YouTube channel, L.A. Marzulli. Hey, folks, www.buyjingles.com, buyjingles.com. You have to understand something. This stuff really does work. We use it at the house all the time. Spills, when the animals make a little accident. I mean, this stuff is absolutely incredible. And you know what's really good about it, too? You know how trash cans always stink? Like in the house with your even with the plastic things, plastic little garbage bags, when you take that thing out, it's like, ooh, nasty. Spray some Jingles in there. You will be amazed at how instantly the odor's gone. It's absolutely incredible. But check this out. Jingles is truly no hype, amazing, and almost magical. 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Gone. 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
3: And we're back, ladies and gentlemen. I'm your intrepid host, L.A. Marzulli, right here on Acceleration Radio. Our guest in studio tonight via Skype, Bill Salas, talking about his new book, The Next Prophecies. And we're selling the book, by the way, with a couple of bonuses at lamarzulli.net, www.lamarzulli.net. You can pick that up with a couple of bonuses also. So check that out, and we're excited about the book, Bill. So just to sort of recap before the break, Psalm 83 has got to happen before the Ezekiel 38 war. So, you know, you and I have been talking about this for years. It's like, how long can it go on? It seems like it's like, set your watch, it's going to happen tomorrow at 3 o'clock in the afternoon. And you got to ask yourself, I mean, the enemies of Israel are just poised. I mean, the vitriol, they're just foaming at the mouth. They can't stand Israel. Their whole mindset is destroy Israel. You know, wipe them out, throw them into the sea. Ahmadinejad or Gaza. You know, firing the incendiary kites or launching the incendiary kites over Israel. And of course, you mentioned Hezbollah in the north, 150,000 missiles, and many of them are retrofitted. Iron Dome can't get them all. They could do 3,000 missiles a day, which would just be, I mean, that would touch off World War III. But here's something where I really agree with you. Israel is at the point where she has to cut the heads off the snakes, and that's Psalm 83, in my opinion. So moving from there, we're looking at, you know, Ezekiel 38. There are some in prophetic circles and prophecy circles that believe the rapture in Ezekiel 38 might happen at the same time. Here's my first curveball to you, okay? There are others, myself included, and I'm drawing from a late David Flynn, who believe that Ezekiel 38, there would be some sort of a nuclear exchange, and that would trigger the so-called extraterrestrial presence to manifest on the planet. And at the same time that would happen, we would go up. So we go up, they come down, and this all might hinge on Ezekiel 38. Your thoughts?
4: Well, it's interesting, you know, we've had that discussion, and
3: many times.
4: You know, and many of our viewers here know that you and I are good friends, and we have, you know, a lot of backroom discussions, we have a lot of conferences together, and I think one of the fascinating theories you came up with on that, and I want to talk about that in just a minute, is this possibility of this distraction, this diversion that you're talking about. But I want to be clear for the audience, you know, I'm a pre-trib rapture believer, I believe Jesus could come at any time, there's nothing that stands in the way that it's an imminent event, it's a signless event, nothing has to happen. And it could happen very soon. As we talk about these now prophecies, things that happen at the present time, the rapture is on the top of that list. Jesus could come get us at any time. And I believe he is yearning to do that and just looking for his heavenly father to say, go fetch your bride. But notwithstanding on that, Ezekiel 38, I also believe, is a pre-tribulation event. I believe it happens before the tribulation. So I believe Psalm 83 happens, then Ezekiel 38, and then ultimately we get into the seven-year tribulation period. And in the next prophecies book, I put the arguments as to why I believe, and they're pretty sound arguments supported by Gary Stearman, Ron Rhodes, Dr. David Reagan, Dr. Arnold Kuchenbaum, that it is a pre-tribulation event. So I won't get into that too much other than to state that I believe both the rapture and Ezekiel 38 are pre-tribulation events. Now the thing I find, so is Psalm, the rapture could happen before, during or after Ezekiel 38, but prior to the start of the tribulation.
3: Yeah, I agree with you. I mean, I'm also pre-trib, although I did dabble, like, you know, 20 years ago with the whole pre-wrath thing, but have since run at full speed back to my original position of pre-tribulation rapture. With that in mind, that could essentially happen while we're speaking, which would be wonderful. But you know, look. There are 1.8 billion Christians on the planet, so-called Christians. But Jesus sort of gives us a prerequisite, and I know I'm going to get in trouble by saying this, but, you know, welcome to my world. But when Nicodemus comes to Jesus tells him that unless you're born again, born from above, you can't inherit the kingdom of heaven. So the prerequisite really for being a Christian is not going to some church and punching your time card every Sunday. The prerequisite is being born again and spirit-filled. That seems to be, in my opinion, what qualifies someone. Because if you just got the lip service and you just gone through ritual for 40 or 50 years, I mean, I guess that counts for something. But there's really no connection. There's really no connection between that person and the living God, unless that person becomes born again and spirit-filled. So out of the 1.8 billion Christians, you know, let's say it's only, and I'll just be generous here, let's say 500 million are raptured. I don't think it's that many. I think it's far less. But let's just say, for the sake of a number, 500 million. That's still, you know, less than, what, one-seventh of you know, one-fourteenth of the Earth's population. That's really what it is, out of 7 billion people. So if you have 500 million people, I mean, what do you think the world is going to look like if 500 million people just disappear? Next morning, everybody wakes up, and where did they go? What are your thoughts?
4: Well, first of all, I concur with you, and I think that's one of the real powerful things we need to emphasize in this show, and as we are still on the earth and redeem the time, you have to have a relationship with Jesus Christ to be part of the rapture event. You have to be born again, and he's coming for his bride, typology is the church is his bride and he's the bridegroom. And of course, what does that entail? It talks about the most beloved relationship, a personal relationship with the bridegroom and the bride. So I concur with that. 500 million people as an estimate disappearing will be, you know, in Turkey, they won't know what happened until they read about it on Google the next day, because that's 99.5% Muslim. Right, but the people who are leaving are coming out of, you know, a lot of the Western countries, especially America, powerful countries. Economies will be affected adversely with the disappearance of those kinds of people. So, you know, we can run through the potential scenarios of what happens, you know, when people get the rapture happens and what happens to those who get left behind and that sort of thing. But what I am trying to warn people about in the next prophecies book is, well, what does it mean from the prophetic perspective for those left behind, you know, because at that point in time, Satan is no longer going to be restrained. Right now, he's being restrained from revealing the Antichrist, the lawless one, the mystery of lawlessness, spoken about in 2 Thessalonians 2. I address that in the book. What is that mystery? And out from the mystery of lawlessness, which is, you know, sin metastasized, chaos in the world leader, the Antichrist, now comes out, boldly clamoring for him. And it comes out with all lying, it says, a satanic deception, supernatural deception from Satan, with all signs and lying wonders. And of course, now we get into an area that you're very familiar with, especially with your work on Fatima.
3: Sure.
4: I personally believe that mankind has a double religious jeopardy after the rapture. First, you have a harlot world religion, Mystery Babylon, Revelation 17. I believe that is headquartered in a great city. I believe that great city is Rome. I believe that is the Vatican, Papal Rome. And I believe the Marian apparitions, I don't believe they're done. I put both from visionaries that she's coming back. I believe that there's going to ultimately the Antichrist, who's in bed with the harlot first. We're told in Revelation 17 that he, the harlot that sits on the beast, the Antichrist, and carries her to her heights. But ultimately what happens is he has 10 kings desolate her. She will be out of the way, and the Antichrist will come into the scene. And then we shift our attention to his system in Revelation chapter 13, around the middle of the tribulation. He puts together a cashless society. He forces people to worship him. False prophets involved in that. No one can buy or sell unless they take the mark upon the right hand for it, etc. So the point being, what is this supernatural deception? Now, one of the things that fascinates me about your work with Fatima, and I want to encourage you to keep it up, is, you know, yes, the Marian apparitions are real. I mean, many of them are accredited by the Catholic Church, but, and we don't believe that's Mary, the mother of Jesus. You know? We believe that's got a demonic overtone from Satan. However, I'm not going to be surprised to see that the Antichrist will be, when the harlot world religion is taken away, the Antichrist is going to be propped up with the UFO deception. What is that about, right? And so when you talked about earlier in the question and comment about the rapture, could it happen that when Jesus comes to take us out, be it Ezekiel 38 or whatever the case is, that Satan gets wind, because he knows when Jesus is going to come, and no one knows exactly the date or the hour. Is he waiting in the shadows to create his diversion the minute he senses that's going to happen? You know, and then all of a sudden he does some crazy thing like a nuclear scenario, at least like you say, or something like that, so he can set the stage for his life. He's not going to, when he knows that when the rapture happens, he's no longer going to be restrained. And when that happens, he's not going to go, oh, babe, what do we do now? He's been working for 2,000 years to bring forward his closing arguments with the Antichrist and harlot world religion that precedes that. They're going to lock arms in this unholy church and state relationship. I believe that's with Vatican, and the Antichrist will come out of the revived Roman Empire. It will be a European descent, my estimation. But they both also have their supernatural deception involved. I believe the Marian apparitions will play in tandem with UFO stuff that you're talking about. When you show that photo in your Fatima video of that ornate disc flying through that melted God, that's incredible. And you, I like the point you say that there's a miracle of the sun happening on October 1917. You know, and you, you use the point, if the sun really did drop, the world would have all kinds of issues with glaciers melting. And there are miracles of the sun being duplicated besides just Fatima. So something else is going on. Some sort of a luminescent scenario is letting people think that's the sun. Take it from there and tell me what
3: you think about that. You know, you talk about a mysterious time gap between, let's say, the rapture of the church and the tribulation period. And the tribulation period is a time of Jacob's trouble. So it's not, you know, Ernie and Fred. It's Jacob. So it deals with Israel. And people, a lot of people don't understand this. But there can be a gap between when the church goes up and the 7 years tribulation. Talk about that.
4: Well, that is interesting, and that gap is important to talk about, because the tribulation, it's commonly understood, starts with the confirmation of the false covenant, Daniel 9:27, and that's also known as Daniel's 70th week. So that's the 70th week. That'll be the time of Jacob's trouble, like you say. It's not the rapture of the church that technically starts the tribulation. And I have quotes from Tim LaHaye and other people inside of the Next Prophecies book that emphasize this. So there's a gap. How long is it from the time the rapture happens until Israel feels hell to confirm this false covenant? The other thing I point out in the book is there's another proof text in Isaiah 28, verses 15 and 18, of that false covenant. Most of our colleagues, when they teach on the false covenant, they don't mention Isaiah 28, verses 15 and 18. So Daniel 9:27 talks about there'll be a seven-year covenant confirmed by the Antichrist. In the middle of that covenant, he breaks it, voids it out, and then it talks about that it's like it enables the Jews to do their offering and sacrificing in the temple. But when it comes to Isaiah 28, and Daniel tells us it's a covenant between Israel and the many, so we don't have a face on who the many are represented, but Isaiah gives us a face. Isaiah 28 tells us why Israel goes to the bargaining table. They're concerned about some overflowing scourge that's being perpetrated on the earth. I believe that's the fourth horseman. I point out why I make that connection in the book. Death and Hades, I believe that's related to the harlot world religion, Mystery Babylon. Harlot world religion is drunk with the blood of the saints and the martyrs of Jesus. Death and Hades is killing people. Of course, it says it's got authority over the court of the earth to kill people. I get into all these details in the book, but the point I'm making is that, you know, when we talk about what happens afterwards and this gap, we don't know how long it's going to be. And I believe it could be for several years. There are some people who actually suggest it, like Dr. David Reagan. So it's not my invention, this gap, but what the Next Prophecy book does, it dares to go in the gap. It dares to explore what could be happening in it. Because, if Satan is no longer restrained, and supernatural deception is coming out, and he's trying to set the stage for the lie, the strong delusion, if there's any gap of time at all, it's going to be powerful and significant. Events will likely fit in there. I think I've found some events that fit in that gap.
3: Yeah, I think we're moving into a period of time where, you know, these prophecies are ready to go. And when they start triggering, like you talked about earlier, you know, Isaiah 17, the destruction of Damascus, I mean, that we're all looking at that, realizing that that whole area is so charged, obviously, the now prophecies, Psalm 83. But then when we move into Ezekiel 38, that's when it really starts to get hairy, because you get into the tribulation period, that 7 years of Jacob's trouble. You know, you talk about in the book, basically referencing Daniel 9 and Isaiah 28, that people sign this covenant. First of all, tell us what the covenant is, and then explain why they kind of go out of their way to sign this thing.
4: Yeah, and that's another interesting topic. What is the true content of the false covenant? What is it in that covenant that triggers the final seven-year tribulation period? You know, a lot of people would say, well, that's just it's a peace treaty between the Arabs and the Jews, the Palestinians and the Jews. Now, that is not scripturally supported. You will not find anything related to the false covenant in Daniel 9 or in Isaiah 28, verses 15 and 18 that has anything to do with the Arabs. What you will find, and I point out what I believe has got a lot to do with this false covenant, the true content of it, is dealing with the Jews' desire to build their third temple, their tribulation temple. We know there will be another temple. The Jews are already prepared to build it.
3: Yeah.
4: Of course, there's a problem. There's a big gold dome, the Dome of the Rock, sitting right over the foundation stone, and that'll have to be taken out of the way. And I believe that will be taken out of the way when they've dealt with their Arab nemesis in Psalm 83 and those other peripheral prophecies we talked about at the start of the program. So, you know, at this point in time, the what is the content of the false covenant? Israel wants to build their temple. And I point out three different clues in the book as to why that is likely the true content of the false covenant. I show the biblical clues as to why building their temple has something to do with the content of the false covenant. And why do they want to build their temple, L.A.? Well, one, of course, they want to reinstate their Mosaic law, their animal sacrifices, and that sort of thing. But they believe if they build their temple, the Messiah will come. One of the three reasons they're looking at about that temple. They
3: Billy,
4: believe the
3: Messiah will come. Let's hold it right there. I got to go to a hard break. But when I come back, let's pick up a temple thing, because something just happened. This is the other curveball I want to throw you in the interview. So give me a second, and we'll We'll pick this up on the other side of the break. Folks, you're listening to Acceleration Radio. I'm your intrepid host, L.A. Marzulli. Keep it right here. We'll see you on the other side of the break. 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Folks, I want to tell you about a really neat product. 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And these are the bananas. Now, I have to do this because I know it annoys some of you. And some guy writes me, Elliot, it's so unprofessional. You're eating on camera. My gosh. The bananas are one of my favorites. In fact, my dog, Mr. Wrinkles, loves the banana. A little crunchy, but it's really tasty. Just wonderful. Freeze-dried food. You know, folks, here's the deal. Stuff happens. I mean, disasters happen. Hurricanes, tornadoes, fires like in California, droughts. And when something happens, God forbid, we need to be prepared. You know, I mean, it's great to say, well, Jesus will take care of me. You know, there's an old saying in the Middle East. Trust in God, but tie your camel to a tree. It's like, I'm not going to leave the keys to my car with the window rolled down in a neighborhood that, you know, I'm just not going to do that, right? 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Hey, folks, we're back. Thanks for keeping it right on the dial, Acceleration Radio, and also for subscribing on our YouTube channel, L.A. Marzulli. You can hit the little subscribe button. We're trying to get over 100,000 subscribers before the end of the year. I think we're going to make it. We're getting closer, but thank you for doing that ahead of time. Billy, before the break, we were talking about the temple, and I was just blown away this week. Mahmoud Abbas was talking about that with the new Middle East peace plan being touted by the Trump administration, which has not been yet unveiled. Apparently, they want the Jordanians to be involved in this big time. So that got me thinking the whole thing with the Hashemite king, the control of a temple mount. That, see, I respectfully, I disagree with you. I think that having just been to the temple mount a couple of months earlier, you could put a partition wall between the Dome of the Rock, Al-Aqsa, because the Dome of the Rock and Al-Aqsa are pretty much lined up like this. And that would take up, that's about two-thirds of the Temple Mount. But get this, you've got another third of a Temple Mount, which isn't being used for anything at all. It just sits there. Now, the Muslims do, during Ramadan, they'll, you know, cover it over because a lot of people go to the Temple Mount. But that could be negotiated. And the only guy that can do that, at least right now, is the King of Jordan, because he's a Hashemite king, and he controls the Waqf, which controls the Temple Mount. So, I mean, I just found that incredibly interesting, that after all this time, bam, the King of Jordan's back in the news, and Jordan might be part of the Palestinian two-state solution, where the King of Jordan could abdicate, give Jordan to the Palestinians. He would then move over to Iraq, become the King of Iraq, and, you know, we're off to the races. But all that is a lot of conjecture, and a lot of things would have to happen to see any of that. But I do find it interesting, you know, with the temple is always in play, always in play. Your thoughts?
4: Well, the temple's coming, and even Jesus references this temple in Matthew 24, verse 15. He warns the Jews, when you see the Antichrist enter that temple and do the abominable act, you need to flee. John is measuring the temple in Revelation chapter 11, so we know that temple is coming, so it's important to watch it. But what is dealing with that temple? Why do I believe that has some true, has something to do with the false covenant? It's important. I would say this about your Jordan thing. You know, you and I are friends. We can have back and forth on it. In order for King Abdullah to accomplish what you're saying, Jordan, you've got to look around those prophecies in Jeremiah chapter 49, verse 2, the alarm of war in Rabbah. I talked about it in the other program, Zephaniah 2. There's other prophecies dealing with Edom and southern Jordan, Ezekiel 25:14. Jordan is going to take a hit, LA, in my estimation, and I believe that happens really soon as part of the now prophecy. So I see that mitigating against the potential. Plus, Jordan right now does not want to have anything to do with this peace, Middle East peace plan, maybe floated by Donald Trump here in the near future. My boss is interested in it. You know, the Palestinians are obviously looking for free land. I mean, they want the West Bank, part of Jordan, they want the Gaza. They believe, you know, religiously speaking, that that belongs to them. But the bottom line, in my estimation, is that this stuff is not going to happen. The way that Arab-Israeli scenario is going to be resolved is through a conflict. I believe that's what the Bible speaks about. And that will thus deal with the issue of Islam. It'll compromise Islam, I believe, after Psalm 83. Those peripheral prophecies we talked about, that those are predominantly Muslim countries, those 10 populations, the ancient enemies of Israel that share common borders. They're going to take a punch to the gut, the Israeli defense forces, who defeat their Arab nemesis. Then you're going to have a uppercut to the jaw with Ezekiel 38 that follows, because Ezekiel 38 is 9 populations, and apart from Russia, those are all predominantly Muslims. So you got 2 major Muslim wars coming. There's about 1.8 billion Muslims in the world right now, and about 600, 800 million of them are going to be either killed, imprisoned, or exiled as a result of these 2 pre-trib Muslim wars. All is going to lose is Akbar, his greatness. Islam's going to be compromised. And I don't believe that the Jews are going to have to deal at all with the Arabs and the Muslims, per se, to build their temple. I believe the harlot world religion is referenced in the Gentiles in Revelation chapter 11, where it says that John, in the first 3.5 years after the covenant is confirmed, he's measuring the temple. He says, measure the temple and those that worship in it, the inner court, but don't measure the outer court.
3: Right.
4: For the Gentiles who will be able to trot over the city of Jerusalem for 3.5 years. Now, they have to negotiate with the Gentiles to deal with their third temple. Now, that has never happened with their first or second temple. So who are those Gentiles? Some people would say those are the Arabs or the Palestinians. I would say no. I would say that's the harlot world religion who's perpetrating, you know, their reach across the world after the rapture, you know, and they're causing people, and I believe that's going to be the Vatican. And the Vatican has strong holdings in the old city of Jerusalem right now. You know, and I believe so after the rapture, I point out in the book, the Catholic Church's institution will be left behind. I spell that out in the letter to my entire book. The Arab-Israeli war is going to take out the Palestinian quarter. The rapture is going to take out the Christian and Armenian quarter, apart from the Catholic presence. So I think it's going to boil down to the old city is going to be divided into 2 parts, the Jews and the Vatican holdings over that area. I point out the reasons for that. I'm not just making this up. In the book, the next prophecy.
3: Well, let me ask you this, Bill. You know, we know that the woman rides the beast. Dave Hunt wrote a book entitled that, The Woman Rides a Beast. And there's a lot of speculation as to who that woman is. You know, she.
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3: Adorned with scarlet and purple robes, and she's drunk with the blood of the saints, of the martyrs. So, you know, I look throughout history, and in my opinion, there's really only one establishment, and I hate to say this, that sort of fulfills that role. I mean, I could be wrong, but I have to look back at the Vatican and what she's done. You know, she is clothed in those colors, the cardinals and whatever, monsignors. Those 2 colors are predominant in the Catholic faith. Now, we're not bashing the Catholic religion. I'm not, you know, coming in because half my family's Catholic, for crying out loud. I get that. But there seems to be, and we're seeing it now with all the pedophilia stuff that's going on within the Vatican coming out. So if it's not, everything isn't so soft and cushy over there. But if it's not the Vatican, if it's not the woman that rides the beast, is not the Vatican, who do you think it is? Or do you agree with me that the harlot is in fact the Vatican? The woman that writes.
4: Well, I write extensively about that topic in the next prophecies book, and I do agree with you on that. You know, Mystery Babylon is a mystery, and I point this out in the book. when you have a New Testament mystery, this is something that was concealed in the Old Testament, but it's going to be revealed now in the New Testament. So Jesus reveals a mystery in Revelation chapter 1 about the seven lampstands being the seven churches. Paul reveals a mystery, we shall all be changed, 1 Corinthians chapter 15. There's an angel that reveals the mystery of Babylon to John. And in Revelation chapter 17, verse 7, he says, I'm going to reveal this mystery to you, John. And in there's three clues he gives us about the harlot. And he says, first of all, it's a city that sits on seven hills. Okay, so that'd normally be the eternal city, which was Rome, known as the city that sat on seven hills. Then he goes on, and I think it's verse 15, and says that the woman you saw sits on many waters. And he tells us it's a global beach. It's the people's tongues, tribes, and nations. So it's a city sitting on seven hills that gives us a geographical location. It's a global reach. It's a world religion. And then we're told the final clue in Revelation 17, verse 18. He says, the city you saw, John, or the woman you saw, John, past tense in the vision, he saw this woman, is now the present tense in John's mindset, is this great city that reigns over the kings of the earth. So he's telling us it's Rome. That was in John's mind. That was the city that reigns over.
3: And let me just stop you right there. John's writing this around 90 AD, so 60 years after the death of the Messiah. He's on Patmos and he has this vision. And at that time, Rome is there, but there's no Vatican at that moment. There's no papal administration. There's no Vatican City. None of that exists. So he's really seeing in this window way down the line to where we are, which is absolutely incredible. And he calls out with great specificity that it's Rome. So if it's not the Vatican, who is it? Your thoughts?
4: Yeah, absolutely. So from his perspective, he was looking into a future event of this harlot world religion, mystery of Babylon, the mother of harlots and abominations of all the earth. And what he sees, and he marvels with great amazement, in Revelation 17, verses 6, it says, I saw the woman drunk with the blood of the saints,
3: right,
4: and the martyrs of Jesus. Now, we look back to the church age and we see that, the Vatican does fit that bill. They were drunk with during the Inquisitions of the 12th through the 16th century of what the Protestant believers, they would call them heretics, right? But that's past tense, future tense, and from John's perspective, but past tense from our perspective. But the martyrs of Jesus is a repeat performance. The same blood-stained hands that killed the blood of the saints is going to be the same blood-stained hands that kills the future martyrs of the Jesus. And, we find three different groups of them being martyred after the rapture in the book of Revelation. Revelation 6 talks about the fifth seal saints. They ask a question, how long, O Lord, until you avenge us? And the fourth horseman, death and Hades, is killing the fifth seal saints. We get into the seal judgment. And they're asking God how much longer that's going to go on, which I point out, that means they're not dying in the tribulation. They're dying after the rapture. They haven't gone into the tribulation. They're actually probably dying in the gap, or they wouldn't ask that question, because they would know that there's a seven-year tribulation, but they wouldn't need to ask how much longer. But the interesting response that God gives them is, you must rest a little while longer until the number of your fellow servants,
3: right,
4: and their brethren will be killed like you are. So there'll be three groups of martyrs, the fifth seal saints, their fellow servants, and their brethren. So the point is, those will be the martyrs of Jesus, at the bloodstained hands, in part, of the Vatican, of the harlot world religion, but also then the Antichrist. Remember, the Antichrist will be beheading people that don't take his mark of the beast. So I believe that's the brethren, say the third stage. I get into all this, I really break it down and categorize it in the next prophecies book. But, and I also talk about the candidate city, because it talks about the book you saw is the city, it's a great city that reigns over the king's church. Some people think it's Jerusalem. I debunk that. Some people think it's Mecca. I get a debate with Rose Hitchinson on that. I get into that in the book. Could be rebuilt Babylon, Iraq. I debunk that. And then also, some people think it's New York City in America. So I debunk that.
3: Yeah, I don't buy that either. I mean, I think it's Rome. I think it's pretty obvious that it is Rome. Bill, we got about a minute and a half left. Bring it home, please.
4: Well, the bottom line is, when it's all said and done, we're looking at a sequence of unfulfilled prophecies that are stage setting. You talked about this early on. The Middle East is about to erupt. We're seeing cosmic concerns going on, natural disasters all throughout the world are increasing, earthquakes, et cetera, the things Jesus warned about. things are about to happen. The question is, when will the first straw drop? When will the first prophecy find fulfillment? Because when that one happens, the sequentially, they all just start to happen in the vacuum of that. They get bigger and they get more powerful. And so what I've tried to do is say, here's what could happen now. And I mean now, at the present time, that's what now means. No more preconditions. Here's what would happen after that. That's the next prophecy book they're offering. And then ultimately, what about the tribulation with the mark of the beast and the Antichrist? That's a book forthcoming, as I try to chronologically order now, next, and last prophecies. Because they're not all going to happen at the same time. But the bottom line is, ancient predictions are about to roll off their parchment and pound down on the paper. They will pack a powerful global fund.
3: Tenuous, tumultuous times, and yet exciting times we live in, because what we're seeing are the prophecies that are written in God's word being fulfilled. What was written will come to pass. What was foretold is actually unfolding right in front of us. Folks, if you're interested in this at all, and I hope you are, if you're not interested in it, then you're basically asleep or dead. As a Christian, this is incredibly exciting, because once again, it brings to life what we see in God's word, and that to me is just incredible. Prophecies written thousands of years ago coming to life right in front of us. So what was written will come to pass. What was foretold is unfolding as we speak. Here's how to order the next prophecies: www.lamarzulli.net, lamarzulli.net. 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Get informed. That's all the time we have for, folks. You're listening to Acceleration Radio. I'm your intrepid host, L.A. Marzulli. Remember, I'll see you on the air or in the air. Thank

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1: 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Not bad, huh? Good morning and welcome. I'm Art Bell. This evening, this morning, depending on your time zone, we're going to talk about Iraq, of course. I had the night off last night when the first attack occurred. Bopped in at about 12 midnight and gave you an update. Basically, the U.S., with only the active and enthusiastic assistance of Britain, hit Iraq south of the 33rd parallel, the new border parallel, a no-fly zone, in response to Iraqi attacks north of the 36th parallel on Kurdish elements at war, apparently, with each other, one in league with Iran and the other now in league with Saddam. Now, Saddam has about 40,000 troops, tanks, artillery in the north. Has already taken Erbil and now may or may not proceed to try and take other objectives in the north. Has said he's pulling back, really hasn't. The first strike was 27 cruise missiles fired by the Navy and Air Force at command and control facilities as well as SAM sites below the 33rd parallel. Most of the action, I think, was concentrated between the 32nd and 33rd parallel, the new border no-fly zone. During this attack, Iraq claimed, and I think we may have verified, 5 dead and 19 wounded. Apparently, the full job was not done, because just hours ago, we did it again. I understand Washington had to actually fax some sort of communication to the Iraqi embassy. They refused to accept any kind of message otherwise. So there has been now a second strike, 17 more cruise missiles fired at roughly the same targets, or about half that number, with half the number of missiles, designed to destroy what was missed first time around. It was, this time, a naval operation only. The attacks have been justified by what the U.S. calls, quote, a clear and present danger posed by Baghdad to other Gulf states and the flow of oil, end quote. Wow, is that interesting or what? A clear and present danger posed by Baghdad to other Gulf states and the flow of oil. Okay, but that has nothing to do with the Kurds. As a matter of fact, the Kurds were not even mentioned. Remember, the Kurds are in the north. Our attack was in the south. Between the 32nd and 33rd parallel, the new border, there are MiGs. Iraq has MiGs. And basically, the U.S. has told them to remove those MiGs by 1 a.m. Pacific time, less than 2 hours from now, or else we will remove them and they will not fly again once removed, if you follow me. Now, Saddam Hussein's reaction to all of this thus far has been one to say, okay, no more no-fly zones at all. We will no longer, as much as they ever did, recognize the no-fly zones. Moreover, if we get the opportunity, no matter where you fly, any foreign aircraft caught violating Iraqi airspace will be shot down. So that is his reaction, not exactly caving in. The coalition has fallen apart. That may be one of the goals of what he did. France, sitting on the fence, no active support there. Turkey wouldn't let U.S.-based aircraft participate. Russia, outright hostility there, calling the strikes unacceptable. You can only imagine what they're up to. Jordan, Saudi Arabia, both hands off. So the old coalition ain't what she used to be. The loyal opposition, meanwhile, back here, Dole, the Republicans, doing as expected, supporting the strike and American troops with a bit of grumbling about the policy that made all of this necessary. Now, I have as a guest, coming up in a moment, Ambassador Andrew Kilgore, Ambassador U.S. of A., retired. He publishes the Washington Report on Middle East Affairs, born on a farm in Alabama, Bachelor of Science degree, University of West Alabama, Livingston, Juris Doctorate degree from the University of Alabama. 43 to 46 during the war, he was a U.S. Naval officer, served in the Southwest Pacific. 49 to 50, the U.S. Displaced Persons Commission in Germany. From 1950 to 80, was with the U.S. Diplomatic Service, assigned to U.S. embassies and consulates in, get this, Frankfurt, London, the U.S. State Department in Washington, Beirut, Jerusalem, Amman, Baghdad, Dhaka, Bangladesh, Tehran, Bahrain, New Zealand, and Qatar. In 1977 to 80, was the U.S. Ambassador to the Emirate of Qatar. I hope I'm pronouncing that correctly. A board member of the American Near East Refugee Aid, president of the American Trust, and you might want to know that the Washington Report on Middle East Affairs has the largest individually paid circulation of any North American magazine specializing in U.S. Middle East relations. So it's big, and he would be the one to answer questions about what's going on, and in a moment, he'll be here.

Ambassador Andrew Kilgore is getting up in the middle of the night for us. It is after, well after now, 2 o'clock in the morning.

0: what portion of it, put you right down on a branch here already, what portion of it percentage-wise would you think political and what portion military necessity?
1: Oh, I'd say at least probably 60% political, I would guess. I don't think this constitutes any military threat to anybody at this point, except that Saddam Hussein has a uniquely terrible reputation as a ruthless killer. But the, you know what? This is not the the Iraqi invasion of Kuwait. After all, this is Iraqi territory he has moved into, and the no-fly zone, or the this area where Kurds are supposed to be protected, I don't think it applied to to ground forces, so far as I can remember. I don't have the UN resolution in front of me.
0: No, it did not. It applied only to aircraft.
1: Right, and there is a kind of civil war between more or less equally balanced in numbers, Kurdish factions in northern Iraq, and the claim by Barzani's faction, the one that invited Saddam Hussein to come in, says that the Iranians are helping the Talibani faction, the opposing faction. That's the faction that's physically closer to Iran.
0: May I stop you for a moment, Ambassador? I understand that one is close to Iran, the other then felt forced to go to Saddam to get some heavy assistance. But what I want to know is, why is it, Mr. Ambassador, that these two factions, which probably ought to be making common cause, if they ever want to see Kurdistan, ever, the Kurdistan of their dreams, they ought to be making common cause. Instead, they are fighting with each other. Why?
1: Well, these are ancient rivalries inside the Kurdish movement. One account I read said that the thing came to a head now because of a kind of tax that's been levied against Iraqi and other trucks taking Iraqi fuel, gasoline and benzene, into Turkey.
0: Mm-hmm.
1: Somehow one side is getting all the money now, and the other side is not getting any.
0: Money.
1: So there's a big traffic up there, back and forth across the border in trucks. And that's what brought it to a head. Another thing that helped bring it to a head is apparently, and I'm not positive of this, is a rather increased aid for the Talibani faction coming from the Iranians.
0: Mm-hmm.
1: And there is this deep, ancient rivalry and hatred between the Iranians on the one side and the Arabs on the other.
0: Mm-hmm.
1: And don't forget the Iraqis and the Iranians fought an eight-year war, very bloody, between 1980-1988, in which 600,000-700,000 men were killed. So I think it's the Iranian factor that's come into it, and a division of the tax, effectively a tax on the Iraqi fuel that's moving into Turkey.
0: Mm-hmm.
1: That's brought it to a head now. Also, I think a third factor here is Saddam Hussein. I think despite the fact his timing is just terrible as far as Iraq is concerned, he's always wrong. Is a thought on his part that it would be difficult for the coalition to move against him at this time. First place, to get in physically on the ground with forces is just about impossible. Also, the Kurdish enclave is unpopular with the Turks. They don't like it. They see it as the possible nucleus of some hoped for or feared Kurdish state. And don't forget the Turks have probably 12 million Kurds themselves and are fighting a low-level war with them and have been for years.
0: Mm-hmm.
1: So all the factors combined, I think, have brought it to a head now.
0: All right.

0: in our justification of the action, we talk about clear and present danger posed by Baghdad to other Gulf states and the flow of oil. Somehow there we missed any mention of the Kurds.
1: The Kurds are a symbol. Right now, I don't think Saddam Hussein constitutes any military danger to any of the other Arab states. I think that his air force is about gone.
0: I mean, but here it says a clear and present danger posed by Baghdad to other Gulf states. Now, what am I missing here? You're saying there is no clear and present danger, and we're saying that's why we're doing this.
1: Well, I think clear and present danger is a phrase that's in legal cases that it's just a phrase. I don't see how it's clear, and I don't see how it's present, frankly. But it just may be that the administration selected a phrase that it's hard to back up. But nevertheless, the administration had to act given all the circumstances. The French, I think, have noted what we've done. That's about the level of their support for it.
0: That's about it. Well, look, when we struck at Iraq in the Gulf War, our mission, you know, you always want a mission, was clear: to force Iraq to leave Kuwait.
1: Right.
0: We did that. If that was the mission then, what is the mission now?
1: Well, that is, I think, there has been an unstated goal of trying to bring down Saddam Hussein. I think it was assumed, Art, when the Iraqi forces racing for their lives out of Kuwait. Do you remember those fantastic television pictures
0: of
1: trucks and jeeps and tanks?
0: Yes. Oh, of
1: all
0: course.
1: Jumbled up together.
0: Yes.
1: With no fighting capability. Just a 10,000 vehicle traffic jam with the Iraqis fleeing. We stopped hitting them, I think, just because it looked like a turkey shoot. It didn't look like they had any chance whatever of defending themselves. And also the UN resolution that we were under, which we were operating with the coalition that President George Bush put together, that goal was to, as clearly stated, was to get the Iraqi military out of Kuwait.
0: Right.
1: And that succeeded. But it didn't get rid of Saddam Hussein, although I think it was assumed probably at the time. I remember thinking myself at the time, it's going to be hard for Saddam Hussein to survive.
0: Ah, he's finished.
1: But there he is.
0: Yeah, there he is, and that's what General Schwarzkopf said last night on NBC. Incredibly, there he still is. But again, what are we doing this time? In other words, what is our mission this time? Are we, the president said the attack had limited objectives, and I can't figure out what makes us think that squeezing Saddam, and that's what we're doing, we're squeezing him, we're probably trying to make him angry, you know, we're shrinking his country, his control and autonomy. What makes us think this will achieve anything other than getting him really angry and retaliating in some way? Because every assassination attempt, every coup attempt, has ended up with his enemies having bullets in the back of their heads.
1: Well, I think that I don't think it really will weaken Saddam Hussein. The move to ship the $2 billion worth of Iraqi oil every 3 months to buy food and medicine is on hold, I believe.
0: Right.
1: And I don't know how long we'll hold that. I don't think we're going to say we're going to hold it as long as Saddam Hussein is alive. I don't think we'll do that. I think there's, well, people are uneasy a bit and feel bad about the suffering that the Iraqi people have been undergoing for all these years,
0: mm-hmm.
1: with reduced medicine, reduced food, and Saddam Hussein with apparently an airtight security enforced by an utter ruthlessness on his part to kill anyone who fooled around with him.
0: All right, are we Ambassador, then are we picking a fight? In other words, is this the first step to put to make him so angry that he'll strike at us so we can go back at him and literally take Baghdad? Is that what our objective is, do you believe?
1: I don't, I can't quite see us. I've heard in the last few days people argue. I think Sam Donaldson on the TV show said we should, you know, go on in and take the country and get rid of Saddam Hussein.
0: Mm-hmm.
1: Because I don't think we'd have anyone with us if we did it. And Iraq is about 19 to 20 million people. It's a big place.
0: Mm-hmm.
1: I think we would have to send in a very, very large number of troops. And then we'd have to set up a government. And then we'd have people against us.
0: Yeah, I've heard a 500,000 troops.
1: I just don't see that happening.
0: Uh-huh.
1: I don't know. I think it is it's difficult to see the end of this game that we're in now, Art.
0: It's even difficult to see the game as it's underway right now, Ambassador, because I have not yet figured out why we're doing what we're doing. That doesn't mean to say I don't support it in view of Saddam's history, but I can't figure out why we're doing it, Ambassador. Stand by. Bottom of the hour break. We'll be right back. I'm Art Bell. This is Coast to Coast AM.
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0: 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Tonight featuring Coast to Coast AM from September 3rd, 1996.
1: And a very, very, very interesting program because there are some really interesting questions about what we're doing in Iraq. 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

0: now to Ambassador Kilgore. Ambassador, if you're ready, we'll take a few calls.
1: Thank you.
0: All right, let's do it. On the first-time caller line, you're on the air with Ambassador Andrew Kilgore in Washington, D.C. Hello.
2: Yes, good evening, Art and Ambassador.
1: Good evening.
2: My name is Tim, and I'm calling you from WRVA in Richmond, Virginia.
0: Yes, sir.
2: Basically, I wanted to make a quick observation of my own. I think this is just an attempt by President Clinton to try to shore himself up in the polls and such a little bit more than he already is. And we really shouldn't be meddling in Iraq's internal affairs. But beyond that, I wanted to ask the ambassador a question here. It occurs to me that the Sunni Muslims are, of the two Muslim groups, the Shiites and the Sunnis, the two predominant ones, the Sunnis are the ones who are really the more peaceful and more friendly towards us. And isn't it true that Iraq is really the only military giant, I mean, other than Egypt, which is removed from the situation? Aren't they the only ones standing, as you said earlier, they're the only ones standing between Iran and Syria, who are obviously Shiite Muslims, who are obviously hostile to the Americans?
3: Well, they have a big army, and a pretty good army in Iraq. I don't know if I would quite agree with you. I think obviously that the action by the president does have a, obviously the political campaign is going on, and he had to do what he did, otherwise he would have been blasted as weak, particularly in view of the fact he didn't have any military career at all. Mm-hmm. And did not address the American Legion, as I believe he was invited to do.
2: Well,
3: but I put it this way. I would be very reluctant to see Iraq destroyed militarily. There needs to be some sort of a balance in the whole Arab Iranian context. And without the Iraqi army there and the Iraqi military, then you'd have to get the Egyptians and everyone else. Someone would shore up that line so that the Iranians would not be able to push into Iraq or into Kuwait. So there is a balance along there that I would be afraid to see overthrown.
0: Having said that, hold on a second, caller. But, Mr. Ambassador, if we think that we can maintain this strange little balance of keeping Saddam weak, but not too weak, then we're as crazy as he is.
3: Well, our situation there is a little strange.
2: It's a little strange. Mr. Ambassador, is it worth it really, though, for us to fool with the situation, just for President Clinton's presidential ambitions here?
0: Uh-huh.
3: Well, mostly people who mixed around and tried to help, quote-unquote, help the Kurds, are playing some sort of a game, not so much designed to help the Kurds, but to grind their own axes, has been my impression. The Kurds have been revolting ever since when Iraq was established, at the end of World War One, when the Ottoman Empire collapsed.
0: I don't think anybody cares about the Kurds. I mean, you pretty well documented where they're located, and a lot of people give lip service to caring about the
3: Kurds.
0: Right,
3: that's right.
0: But it seems only in pursuit of other objectives.
3: I don't know. I think the caller raises an interesting question in my mind. I don't know. What we're doing now is very awkward.
0: Yeah.
3: It's very, very awkward.
0: Yes, oh yes.
3: And
0: it's hard to see the end of it. Well, it's hard to see the reason for it, then it's hard to see the end of it.
3: And I personally don't have a great deal of confidence in the president's ability and understanding of foreign affairs. I'm not sure he's keenly interested in it. And also, the Secretary of State, Warren Christopher, is not a strong man. He more or less does exactly what he's told. Obviously, a Secretary of State's going to do what the President wants.
0: Well,
3: but at the same time, the Secretary of State can have a big influence on the President if he would use it.
0: Well, yes, but you put it very, very politely, Ambassador. As far as I'm concerned, our Secretary of State is a waste of a human skin. And I'm sorry to sound so rough, but I every time a big job has come along that should have been his, generally Jimmy Carter is the one who did it.
3: Isn't that interesting? Isn't that interesting?
0: east of the Rockies, you're on the air with Ambassador Andrew Kilgore. Hi, where are you, please?
1: I'm in Lubbock, Texas.
0: Lubbock, Texas, okay.
1: Yes, sir. Pleased to speak with y'all this evening. It seemed like to me that in a sense, this is a problem set up by President Bush, who I consider to be a relatively weak leader after one such as Reagan, for example. But it seemed like to me that Bush walked away from two victories, first in the Cold War, kind of won, but then just walked away from it, didn't accept their surrender, as should have been done. And the same thing at the end of the Gulf War, fought to what would have ordinarily been considered a victory, but then refused to accept a surrender terms where we could have gone in and set up an administration. We wouldn't have had to fight. We wouldn't have had to stay there. It would have been more like after World War II in Japan, I think, if we would have handled it properly.
0: Would have required an occupation, sir.
1: You think it would have been a large-scale occupation, or couldn't we have done
0: sure.
1: it by simply accepting a surrender and done it on those kind of terms? Set up an indigenous type administration that was not Saddam.
0: Well, yes. I mean, there was that moment when that could have been done politically in every other way. It could have been done, I guess. I don't know what the back-channel communications were from other Arab countries toward the end of the war. Maybe you could help with that, Mr. Ambassador. Were the other Arab countries saying, you've got to stop now, that's it, stop there, or was that our decision?
3: Well, I think the coalition, which was put together by President Bush on the telephone to everybody, had one thing in mind. That's getting the Iraqi army out of Kuwait,
0: right.
3: expelling them from there.
0: Right.
3: That was a UN resolution. That was the limit. It didn't go beyond expelling, freeing Kuwait from Iraqi domination.
0: Mm-hmm.
3: Now, when the Iraqi army was fleeing for its life and it set all the oil wells in Kuwait on fire and a fantastic kind of a holocaust, which is an incredible thing, that was the option. Some people said at the time, well, we stopped too soon. We should have kept going. I don't think we would have had anyone with us, the gentleman from Lubbock, Texas. We wouldn't have had the Allies with us. We wouldn't have had the Arabs with us, I don't think. And Iraq is a big country. I lived a couple of years at the U.S. Embassy in the mid-1960s.
0: Oh. It's
3: really around 20 million people now.
0: Mm-hmm.
3: I don't know. It would have taken an occupation army. We'd have had to, I think we would have invited endless trouble for ourselves if we tried that. I realize, as obviously in the mind of the caller from Lubbock, the situation, looking back on it, it would be tempting to say, well, if we'd just gone, we could have got rid of Saddam Hussein, and the situation would be much easier than it is now. But we didn't, and I don't think we could at the time.
0: I have a straightforward, hard question for you, Mr. Ambassador. If you were the President of the United States, and all options were open to you, and you could sign a paper, the death warrant for Saddam Hussein, order him to be assassinated, would you do that?
3: I don't think, if you could get him, but I understand he doesn't stay in the same place any night.
0: Mm.
3: He's constantly on the move.
0: Well, if the Israelis could get the mechanic, we could get Saddam.
3: No, we do have a law.
0: Yes, we do.
3: We do have a law.
0: We do have a law.
3: And it's basically, despite the fact that it would be awfully nice if Saddam Hussein wasn't there, I think that law is a good law, because if we can assassinate foreign leaders, foreigners can assassinate our leaders.
0: So your answer is no.
3: I couldn't support myself.
0: In other words, you couldn't live with yourself after you signed that paper. You couldn't support.
3: Well, I just think the consequences of that policy art I'm thinking about the consequences. The consequences wouldn't be, just be that you had got, that we had got rid of Saddam Hussein.
0: Okay, well, we were talking about that, and you said you thought the army would take up the power vacuum.
3: Yes, I think that's right.
0: Would you think there would be virtually another Saddam, another...
3: No, I don't think so. I think you might have an acceptable regime.
0: Really?
3: With him gone.
0: Really? Now, having said that, doesn't that make your other statement more difficult to stand with? Is it purely on moral grounds, or are you just saying law is the law?
3: Well, we are in a very speculative area now, what we're talking about.
0: I know.
3: And I don't know that that an acceptable regime would occur, but that is the most likely outcome. The army has the organization and the numbers and the equipment, and they hold Baghdad, and no civilian group could take over, in my opinion. But I think you'd have a fellow like Saddam Hussein is isolated in a way that's very difficult for us to understand.
0: Mm-hmm.
3: He doesn't really understand the world. I don't think he realized that the Cold War was over, for example. When he invaded the Kuwait, if the Cold War had still been going on, he might have had a chance of making it stick.
0: Yeah, but the guy sits over there with every ability. He can sit and watch CNN International all day and all night if he wants to understand the world.
3: But people are afraid to say anything to him.
0: Well, that's true.
3: Trying to find out what way he's leaning, and that's the way they're going to say they lean. People are afraid of him.
0: It's true.
3: He is a very serious killer. I've talked to Iraqis. He's an Iraqi fellow down in Qatar when I was an ambassador there. Said, I've got a video, which I'll show you if you want to see it, of a meeting of the ruling group in Baghdad. This is when the war was going on between Iraq and Iran, and the Iranians were saying, well, if Saddam Hussein would step aside, maybe we could make peace.
0: Uh-huh.
3: And Saddam Hussein said to this group, you know, maybe there's something to that. And the Minister of Health, or maybe another couple of ministers, said, well, you know, that's an idea worth considering. Whereupon Saddam Hussein, according to this man, I didn't see the video myself, pulled out a gun and shot them both dead.
0: Yes.
3: So a person of incredible ruthlessness,
0: mm-hmm.
3: a kind of madman, really, although with a certain, obviously, ability to surround himself with this kind of security where he has dominated a nation of 20 million people now. For how many years has he been there? Well, he's been more or less the dominant force for 25 years. More.
0: Well, sure. Lots of U.S. presidents have come and gone, and Saddam's remained in place. West of the Rockies, you're on the air with Ambassador Andrew Kilgore. Hi, where are you?
4: I'm Dave from Lake Elsinore, California.
0: Yes, sir.
4: And I have a question for you, sir. Seems like, I don't know how long, the Kurds have been the whipping boys for that entire area for as long as I can remember. I'm 53. And every time I read history and things like this, it seems like they've always been used in their battles and to great effect. And then they come back and they're treated like dogs again. And it seems like they're so fragmented now, they're never going to be able to get this nation they want or whatever. It just seems like the poor guys, I never saw more under a bad star, a bunch of people in my life. These poor guys just go on and on and on, and there's nothing ever happens. And I was just wondering, do you ever foresee a day when these people will ever be able to unite?
0: All right, well, yeah, that's one question. And again, the other is, there they are about equally divided when they've got common cause. And they're not coming together for that. So I think the answer to the question would be not in our lifetimes.
3: I think I agree with you, Art. As the caller said, they are in a uniquely malevolent kind of star. They're divided among all these countries out there. Not a single one of those countries with any considerable Kurdish population is going to agree to an independent Kurdistan, because that would mean they lose part of their country.
0: Mm-hmm.
3: No, and they're divided. And rivalries of other rivalries get, for example, Arab-Iranian rivalry is involved in this very situation that's happening in northern Iraq now. No, it's a sad show for them. And the Kurds are very attractive people, tough, mountain people. I used to know a lot of them when I was in Baghdad. I liked them. And, of course, hundreds of thousands of Kurds live in Baghdad.
0: Well, I would say that the Syrians will have had the Golan Heights back for years and years, if not generations, before the Kurds get their homeland.
3: Yes, I think that's right, too. I think sort of a political settlement to the Arab-Israel issue is certainly, coming in the foreseeable future. And the Kurdish thing, no, I don't know. I just, the caller hit it exactly as it is. It's a sad show.
0: All right. Listen, we're coming to the end of the half hour, and you've done a yeoman's job of being up very late back there. You tell us about my audience. You know, they're like everybody else, Mr. Ambassador. Do they like free offers? Your publication.
3: Yes. That's very kind of you. Let me give the number again. If anyone wants a free trial copy.
0: Well, let's tell them what it is first. The Washington. 1-800. No. The Washington Report on.
3: The Washington Report on Middle East Affairs. It's a monthly magazine.
0: Uh-huh.
3: Big fat one. Biggest in the country. And the biggest circulation of any Middle East related publication by far. I think bigger than all the rest I've been put together.
0: All right. Well, that's pretty hot. And you're offering a what?
3: Hey, I'm offering a free trial copy to anyone who wants one. All you have to do is call in, give you your name and address, and you can get one.
0: Are you capable of taking many calls at once?
3: Well, I think right now, probably because we've been on a number of, Richard Curtis, the editor, and I've been on a number of radio programs today and yesterday,
0: mm-hmm.
3: and the telephone recorder may be clogged up, but by 9 o'clock tomorrow, Washington time, at 8:30, there'll be people can actually answer the phone and take your orders.
0: Well, Mr. Ambassador, I thank you, and when the occasion comes up, I hope we can have you back again.
3: I'd be delighted. This is a fascinating program. I think the best one I've ever been on. thank you so much.
0: Very kind of you. Take care, Mr. Ambassador. All right, that's Ambassador Andrew Kilgore. And he was very informative indeed. Well, what's going on in Iraq is absolutely nothing short of fascinating. And I really mean that, fascinating. Now, the one question the ambassador did not seem to answer, and I don't hold that against him because I don't think there is a cool answer to it or a right answer to it, and that is, what are we doing? I mean, that's a really, really good question. What are we doing? What is the mission? What do we hope to accomplish? And where does it go from here? We'll consider all of that with Open Lines coming up next.
5: 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That was Art Bell hosting Coast to Coast AM on this Somewhere in Time.

0: All right, now, I will summarize the news again at the top of the hour, and I'm not going to do it right now. I presume that those of you that have been listening know what it is we're talking about, and I'll add to the news up at the top of the hour, and we'll open it up for anything you want to talk about. But look, it really is fascinating. I have watched every minute of the coverage in the last 2 days of what has happened in Iraq. Two attacks now, both with missiles. And what I am interested in terms of discussion on this issue, is the following. What are we trying to do? What is the mission? Are we trying to piss off Saddam Hussein to the point that, in other words, pick a fight? Are we trying to produce a Gulf of Tonkin, in effect, so the U.S. can go in and do whatever it is we're going to do in Iraq? Because we will make him very angry. If you look at the new map with the 33rd parallel, we're just right to the south of Baghdad, and this is absolutely going to provoke Saddam. Are we preparing for an invasion? Now, if we shut down the skies south of Baghdad and north of the 36th, which we have done, we are then in a position where we could carry out air attacks on Baghdad, not with impunity, because you can't ever do that, and there are still air defenses in Baghdad. Are we going to go after Saddam? And moreover, and most interestingly, the ambassador, very diplomatically, suggested there is a law, of course, that prevents an ordered assassination. But you heard him. He said, in all likelihood, the army would, if Saddam was knocked off, the army would take over, and it would, in all likelihood, be a, if not friendly, not so negative administration or dictatorship, I suppose I ought to say, in Iraq. So that makes the prospect of assassination very attractive. If you're not stuck up in the morality of ordering an assassination or the immorality of it, or you're not keen on the law that prevents it, it's an attractive option. So what are we doing? What are we doing in Iraq? Our president talked about a clear and present danger in oil supplies, didn't even mention the Kurds. None of the official, I mean, he did in his little news conference. But you and I both know, anybody with any common sense knows, this is not all about some great compassion for the Kurds. Doesn't have a damn thing to do with that. Has to do with something else. And I'm not sure. I really can't figure out what we're doing. The ambassador really couldn't answer that question, and finally ended up, when I pressed him to the wall far enough, said it's a great puzzle. He's right, it is. It's a great puzzle. What are we doing? Any of you have any thoughts on that matter? West of the Rockies, you're on the air. Hi.
1: Yeah, this is Ambassador Doc Democrat.
0: Oh, yeah, right.
1: I'm surprised you're confused, Art.
0: Ambassador from the far left.
1: Well, I'm surprised that the ambassador was so confused. I mean, you don't have to be a rocket scientist to figure this out.
0: I'll go right ahead then.
1: This is a preemptive strike so that in the future,
0: yeah,
1: we don't have to end up in another Gulf War like we had 5 years ago.
0: And how does this prevent that, Doc?
1: You keep him weak. Every asset that we take out, every radar facility, every tank in the future, anything we take out weakens Saddam Hussein.
0: Mm-hmm.
1: And if we don't do it now, we're going to have to go in there later because this guy is an aggressor.
0: But we haven't done enough to truly weaken Saddam. Come on.
1: Oh, yes, we have.
0: Oh, no, we haven't.
1: Well, Bush did a number on him.
0: Look, if you want to weaken Saddam, you better talk about the 40,000 Republican Guard troops and the tanks and the armor and the artillery. You better talk about that, Doc, because you don't take out Saddam until you take out the Republican
1: Guard. Okay, my second point.
0: Well, your first point didn't work.
1: Well, it did, because everyone knows that if you don't keep Hussein in check, he's going to continue his aggression. Next time it's going to be a little worse. And here's the thing. My second point is...
0: Yeah, let's sample your second point.
1: President Clinton is going to have strong bipartisan support
0: from all
1: the experts.
0: Now, see, Doc, that really should have been your first point, because that's what you really think is going on.
1: Well, Clinton, it's most certain that he's right, because Senator Warner, Senator Nunn, Brent Scowcroft, Secretary of State James Baker are all supporting President Clinton in a very strong way.
0: Well, I think you better go take another look at Brent Scowcroft's recent remarks before you get to...
1: Well, he was on Larry King last night, and he supports the president. He says he's doing just right.
0: Well, now that's not altogether true, Doc. He suggests that, in fact, questions what this will accomplish, and so do I. What will this? What is the mission here?
1: If we have to stay there forever until Saddam Hussein dies, then so be it. We'll just stay right there on guard, and every time he acts up, we hit him. And that's going to save American lives in the future. I mean, it's a very clear situation. I don't understand why you guys are so confused. It's just mind-boggling.
0: Well, wait a minute now. The mission during the Gulf War was to get him out of Kuwait. We did that.
1: Right.
0: What is the mission here?
1: The mission is to keep him... To send a message that his aggression will not stand. Anytime he even takes 1 inch of aggression anywhere in that region, because that region is important to us, oil is economy.
0: Now, wait a minute.
1: We have to stop him.
0: Have we stopped him from his aggression above the 36th parallel with regard to the Kurds?
1: No, because we don't want to get involved in that civil war.
0: Well, then we haven't stopped any aggression then.
1: Well, we extended that 33rd no-fly zone.
0: Well, it's
1: there,
0: down the south part of the country, Doc. It has nothing to do with the Kurds.
1: It's going to make it harder for him to go into Saudi Arabia or Kuwait again or Jordan. And the thing of it is...
0: Oh, now you're talking about something else. Now you're saying that we're doing it to protect adjacent Arab nations. Is that correct?
1: Well, of course, because oil is economy, Art. And
0: that has to do with us.
1: History has proven that this guy, Mr. Mustache over there, is not going to stop. Eventually, he's going to try to conquer territory. And every time he even thinks about aggression, we have to hit him and hit him hard. Huh. And believe me, this president is doing the right thing. Bob Doe's comments the other day were totally out of place, trying to find criticism. Of course, like Vice President Al Gore said, this is a campaign season, but Doe couldn't resist the temptation to try to criticize Clinton. Of course, he changed his tune today.
0: Yes, he did, and I thank you for the call, Doc, but you, too, fall short of explaining a rationale for what we're doing. The sum and substance of what you said is we're doing this just to keep him weak. That one just doesn't really work. To stop his aggression, that one doesn't work either, because... It's not stopping that. And it's a really dangerous situation, because I'll tell you, at some point, as his country shrinks before his eyes, he will strike back. And then we'll have a real fight on our hands. I mean a real fight. And right now, we're not positioned logistically to have a real fight with Saddam. We've got some troops over there, but they're not ready to take on the Republican Guard. First-time caller line, you're on the air. Hi.
2: Oh, how you doing, Art?
0: All right.
2: Great show. Name is Mark, St. Louis, Missouri.
0: Yes, Mark.
2: A couple of things I'd like to touch base with you about. You know that whole area over is, Tigris River and stuff. That goes into a lot of this prophecy-type stuff on the Bible. That's a hot area over there.
0: Oh, yes.
2: And, it goes back to several of these scholars, etc. That is an area I don't think the United States really wants to get involved too much in.
0: Well, then, for a country that doesn't want to get involved, we're making all the wrong moves.
2: That's very true. Second thing I wanted to touch on, I received, as a gift, one of the Sanjian radios with a tape drive.
0: Oh, you did?
2: And it is great.
0: What did you get, the 818CS?
2: Yeah, and I got the little, it's got quarter speed on the tape.
0: Oh, that's the real talk.
2: and it's got side, and I could not believe I've used the transoceanic Zenith for years.
0: Oh, yes.
2: I went down to St. Louis, and MFJ had an active antenna. It is great. You could not believe the tone on this thing.
0: Well, you've got the best of all worlds, then.
2: Well, I got a nice girlfriend.
0: Well, then, you've got the best of all worlds.
2: The other thing I received last week from QSL Bureau, I'm also a ham, I got a very nice card from JY1 and JY2.
0: King Hussein.
2: King Hussein and his wife. They was on a outing, and I spoke with them last year and finally got a card from them. Very nice. Very brief little letter about the equipment, etc., and very nice.
0: Wonderful. Glad to hear it. That's a ham radio operator, folks, who got a QSL, that's confirmation card of contact from JY1, who is King Hussein, and his wife, JY2. That's nice. Gosh, I love ham radio, and I've been spending more time with it recently, as a matter of fact. I just wish conditions would improve. Hi, Art. Well, I'll say it. I think the mission is pure politics. President Clinton will do anything to get reelected. He's trying to look strong in foreign affairs, and with the use of the military, President Clinton could provoke Hussein to retaliate against Israel or anyone in the Middle East, then drag us into an all-out war. If President Clinton could get Hussein's head, would he... Something the nation... I can't read this. Oh, I see. Would the nations of the world thank him and see him as a hero? Whatever happens, the mission is to re-elect President Clinton. That's Diane, KGA Spokane. Well, Diane, I don't fully agree or disagree with you. I think that that is going to be one result, in other words, re-election of the president, of his action. But, Diane, he could not have done otherwise. If he had done otherwise, Bob Dole would have taken him apart, politically, and I mean taken him apart. There's no question about it. If Clinton was seen as allowing Saddam to run recklessly loose, slaughtering those he wants to in northern Iraq, Dole would have taken him apart. So he had to do this, really, in both arenas, politically and militarily, he had to do it. The results of it may well be, as you point out, that he will look heroic. He may take Saddam out. As a matter of fact, that's another one of the questions, really. What do you think of the idea of just killing Saddam? I know, against the law, amoral. But what do you think of the idea anyway, huh? East of the Rockies, you're on the air. Hello.
3: Hello.
0: Hi.
3: I've been thinking about this problem in the Middle East and thinking about the benefits and costs of it. The person whom you should really talk to is named Pearl.
0: Pearl?
3: Pearl. I think his first name is Alfred. He was Under Secretary of Defense in the 1980s.
0: I wonder if Mr. Pearl would be able to answer the $64 gazillion question. And that is, what are we doing?
3: What are we doing? Well, I've been thinking about that a little bit.
0: Good.
3: In terms of the benefits and costs, in terms of the operational, technological, logistical, and sociological quadrants of military strategy.
0: Yes.
3: Sociologically, it doesn't appear to be doing anything positive in the U.S. What has happened is that more questions have been raised about exactly what is it that we are doing over there.
0: Well, that's all I want to know. And I, by the way, I don't want this to be interpreted necessarily, that is my position with questions, as opposing action against Iraq. I personally don't criticize yet what the president... I'm not criticizing what the
3: right.
0: president's doing. I simply don't understand it. I don't understand what the mission is.
3: Right.
0: And I don't understand what the end game is.
3: But from a sociological point of view, domestically, what that does is raise questions in the American mind. And having the American people have to question what is it that we're doing is not good. It's the kind of thing that, led to a lot of the war protests during the Vietnam War.
0: Well, that's true. In other words, we ought to be able to understand clearly why we're doing what we're doing, even though we're doing it fairly safely at the moment, you know, launching cruise missiles from a safe distance.
3: Well, that brings us to another point, though.
0: It sure does.
3: Operationally, what we've done is take out air defense systems, which says that there's something else in the planning stage, at least.
0: Well, or contingency. It might be a simple contingency, in other words. But that really leads us down the path, because what we're doing is closing down most all air defense south of Baghdad. It's already closed off north of the 36th.
3: Right.
0: We're squeezing the guy. He's going to get very angry at this. Mm-hmm. He already has said, okay, all no-fly zones are canceled. We're going to shoot you down.
3: Right.
0: So you think we're going to go and bomb Baghdad?
3: I don't know. I think that what is in the planning stage is a contingency. I think that, you are absolutely right about that, and it depends upon what he does. But for going back to the sociological part of this,
0: uh-huh.
3: We blew it with the coalition. And it's going to take us a long time, probably, to rebuild that coalition if we can ever get it done. Because we have stepped so far...
0: I don't think we can. I think the answer is we can't. So if we're going to proceed, it's going to be, I guess, with John Major and the British, and that's about it.
3: And that's probably not going to be sufficient for that part of the world, because that part of the world is just going to become angrier and angrier, and he's going to start collecting allies, and pretty soon we're going to have our hands totally full.
0: Uh-huh.
3: If we're real careful.
0: Uh-huh.
3: Also, another sociological aspect there is that we may be trying to get people there to rise up against him again. That did not work before, and it's probably not going to work this time, but it may be part of the plan or part of the hope.
0: If that was going to work, it would have worked a long time ago.
3: Well, I tend to agree with you. Technologically, we don't know what weapons may be, or we might not know what weapons he got to replace the ones that were destroyed in the war.
0: What do you think of the idea of just having them killed?
3: I don't know. I think that would probably be good in the case of this person and some other ones like Idi Amin and so on and so forth.
0: All right, well, listen, I've got to break it there because we're coming up on the top of the hour news. What about the rest of you? You think we ought to have this guy knocked off, just gone, liquidated, sand? Ashes to ashes.
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1: From Dana in Weyburn, Saskatchewan. Art, ashes to ashes, dust to dust, let's blast Saddam, that is a must. If we just ignore what he has done, World War III won't be much fun. And that is one area of discussion this morning. We'll get back to it in a second.

0: I'm not going to burden you with reciting all the details of the events of the last couple of days. Basically, I would presume, I would hope that you would know what's going on. We have now attacked Iraq twice. Both times at a relatively safe distance with robotic weapons. A very accurate satellite-controlled cruise missiles. What we have attacked is air defense installations, SAM sites, stuff like that, below the 33rd parallel. That is southern Iraq. We have extended the no-fly zone to the 33rd parallel. That brings it just barely about 30 miles to the south of Baghdad. We're shrinking his country. We are doing this in response to his aiding one of the Kurdish factions in northern Iraq with about 40,000 of his best Republican Guard tanks, artillery, all that kind of stuff. He's up there aiding one faction, the faction not aligned with the Iranians, because they're fighting each other. Everybody claims to care about the Kurds. Nobody really seems to. The United States seems to be saying that we are doing this. We are doing this in defense of the Kurds, but we're really not. I mean, we're saying that there is a clear and present danger of Iraq attacking its neighbors. Actually, quote, a clear and present danger posed by Baghdad to other Gulf states and the flow of oil, end quote. Now, in that assessment, I didn't hear one word about the Kurds. The president did mention the Kurds. But the Kurds are not why we're doing this. We're not getting any help from anybody other than the British. And the big question is, why are we doing this? What are we trying to do here? If we're trying to pick fight, we probably will get one because Saddam's country is shrinking, and he's not going to let that happen. He said he'll no longer respect the no-fly zones. He'll shoot our airplanes down. So my question goes to the core of, what the hell are we doing trying to pick a fight with Saddam? Are we preparing for an invasion, trying to clear air defense zones south of Baghdad because we're going to bomb Baghdad? That's a little hard to believe. How many of you would order Saddam killed? Dead. That's what the little facts at the beginning. We were talking about that. I had an ambassador on, very knowledgeable gentleman earlier from Washington, who said an interesting thing. He said, if Saddam were killed, probably the resulting vacuum would be filled by the military, and they would be fairly friendly compared to Saddam. So why not have him killed? Well, questions of morality, questions of the law. We don't order assassinations, but what do you think? Shouldn't we? I can't figure out what our mission here is. To pick a fight? To prepare for an invasion? Unilaterally, because the rest of the coalition is gone. I mean, this is very, very interesting. What we are doing here, I can't figure out. Now, Doc Democrat, of course, called in a little while ago, said it's no mystery. It certainly is a mystery. It is to me. It was to the ambassador. Maybe you know what's going on. I don't think Saddam is any particular threat to his neighbors right now. He's too weak for that. Even with the air defense installations in southern Iraq, I don't think that bears on his ability to press a fight to neighbors. Yeah, he can take care of the Kurds, but, you know, I don't expect him to go roaring into Saudi Arabia, anything like that. So it's a real mystery, and it's a very interesting question. Obviously, political questions. Is the president doing this for domestic political edification? You don't want to believe that. And by the way, I don't know that I do. It's not that it's going to hurt him. It's going to certainly help. Bob Dole and the Republicans basically have got to line up as they should, and support U.S. soldiers when we are engaged like this. I mean, you've got to do that. Politically, you've got to do it. And there were some references and criticism of his policy, of the president's policy, but that basically evaporated because it's seen as almost un-American to criticize like that. And I'm not really criticizing, actually, I'm not. What I am doing is honestly asking you what you think we're doing here. That is a central core question. What are we doing? If we're trying to keep Saddam weak, but not too weak, so Iran will be tempted, then we're out of our mind. If we think we can keep that balance of keeping him weak but not too weak, we're crazy. We can't do that. I don't think we're going to invade Baghdad. That would take an occupation force. I don't think we're going to go in and slice up Iraq. That would also require an occupation force and would tempt Iran. So what are we doing? You tell me. Hurricane Fran, Category 3, bad news. Category 3 hurricanes may become a 4 before it gets to land. Has to go through the Gulf Stream. It's moving west-northwest when last seen at 13 miles an hour, 115 mile an hour winds, 260 miles or less east of Nassau. Will probably hit the southeast U.S. They're forecasting Georgia, the Carolinas, somewhere in there. Big, bad hurricane, not good news at all. One other little item I noticed over the weekend, then I'll get the lines open again. And it has to do with the president's health. A benign cyst is on the president's neck. That was, I forget, Meet the Press, I think, had that fact on. And, you know, it was all about the president's health records, and they say it's a benign cyst. They're not going to remove it until after the election. Then I saw the president, and I saw, you can see the cyst. When he turns around just right away, you can see it. A president would be dull. I said, look, how do we know it is benign if the president will not release his medical records? And he won't. Dole has. Mr. 73-now-year-old Dole has released his medical records. So the question is, what do you think President Clinton is hiding, if anything, by not releasing his medical records? Surely, if he was in good health, he wouldn't take this criticism. He'd just release the records. What's the big deal? If Dole can do it, Clinton can do it. Only Clinton can't do it, obviously, or he would have already. So what do you think he's hiding? Anyway, I have been absorbed totally in watching the coverage of what's going on in Iraq and wondering about it. So, back to the phones. Let us see what you think. East of the Rockies, you're on the air. Hi.
1: Hello.
0: Hello.
1: Oh, hey, how's it going, Art?
0: It's going fine. Where are you, please?
1: I'm calling from New Orleans, and we got a bad problem here.
0: Oh, we already know about it. It's WODT in New Orleans, which, without a prior notice to anybody, apparently has gone all jazz and blues.
1: Can you believe it?
0: This kind of thing. Of course I know. This kind of thing occurs in broadcasting, and I'm going to tell you what you can pursue and how you can help, okay?
1: Okay.
0: It looks as though they have taken the plunge to music, which I think is a big mistake, but it is theirs to make. AM radio doesn't

0: in this latest survey, we had gone up on WODT 900%. Our ratings for this program, my show anyway, had gone up 900%. So obviously, we were a big rising star in New Orleans, and it is a damn shame that this had to happen. But it's good ammunition for acquiring another affiliate. In other words, we were becoming an incredibly popular program there in New Orleans.
1: Well, very popular and very entertaining. I tell you what, you kind of caught me by surprise when I got in because I had been trying to dial all night to get in. Right now, I'm hearing you on 1200 WOAI San Antonio.
0: That's right. They come up there, and for that reason, when you asked the question, I thought it worthwhile to mention WTIX. These are not negotiations that are completed, but the moment they heard about it, they said, oh, yeah, you know, we'll consider this. So that's where we are, and if you could make a call on our behalf to WTIX, we'd be very appreciative.
1: Oh, look, Art, I certainly will. I mean, it's not just for my benefit, but a whole lot of people. I mean, you're the best thing ever happened to nighttime radio. And the general manager at WTIX, Robert Namer, is an easy person to talk to. And
0: cool.
1: I'm certainly going to get on that right away in the morning.
0: Cool. Well, they're a 5,000 watter on 690.
1: 690 at night, and they're 10,000 during the day. That's correct.
0: So that would do a wonderful job and cover the area we want to cover just fine. And if he's a nice guy, then give him a nice call and do what you can.
1: Oh, yeah, I sure will. And, it's really WODT's loss. And if you can get on the mighty 690, it's going to be your gain down here.
0: All right, my friend. I thank you for the call, and good luck. That occurs in broadcasting, as you well know. It's happened before, and I'm sure it will happen again. However, I would say this. It is their decision to make, play music, of course. But a number of affiliates that we've had in the past have done that, gone to music, and realized 2 or 3 months later that they made a mistake, and then they go back to talk. Well, in the meantime, you lose an awful lot of momentum when you kind of change audiences or try to change audiences. And it is my personal opinion that you're bumping right into a brick wall when you try to put music on AM, because if that's what people wanted, they'd be on FM, where they can get stereo. And that's just the way the markets are moving. So you're bucking a trend that you ought not be. Anyway, enough said. If you're in the New Orleans area, give WTIX a call or write them a letter. Let them know you'd like the show back in that area, because I know they are thinking about it. First time caller line, you're on the air. Hi.
2: Hello. Is this Art Bell?
0: Yes, sir.
2: Okay, hello, sir. This is San Diego, California, and I'm just calling to pose a question. The question you had was, what was the purpose of bombing Iraq?
0: Yeah.
2: I sort of feel that it would, carry through with the president having his political reasons, because I think the possibility of maybe cleaning up the embarrassment of, like, two missiles missing from, the Flight 800, I think that would kind of, erase all the bad publicity around that. At least that's sort of what I feel.
0: Well, I have not heard one public utterance that would affirm that it was a missile or even an act, a bomb or a missile. They haven't made that determination. Number two, they're not even close to naming who might be responsible. And number three, they've not said publicly that it has a thing to do with Flight 800. Not a thing.
2: Oh, yes, I know that, sir, but the point that I'm trying to make is that, prior shows that I have listened to here recently, since I tuned in your station, you did point out that there was, two missing missiles. And
0: no, I didn't point that out.
2: Okay.
0: That was pointed out by Richard Hoagland.
2: Oh, okay.
0: And that is true. He did say that. But, again, the likely suspects, if you want to discuss missing missiles, or missiles that are presently loose, would be, for example, the Mujahideen as a source of missiles. I'm not accusing them, of course, of shooting down Flight 800, don't get me wrong, But they had a number of shoulder fire.

0: fired the stingers that we supplied to them when they were fighting the Soviets. There are many of those out there yet. And because from our arsenal there may be a couple of missiles missing, I don't think we can even begin to conjecture about who might have acquired them and used them. East of the Rockies, you're on the air. Hi.
1: Yes, it's Andy calling from east of St. Louis.
0: All right, you're going to have to speak up good and loud for us because you're not too strong.
1: Sorry about that. This is Andy calling from east of St. Louis.
0: Yes, sir.
1: Did Ed Dames, it seems to me you mentioned that he was going to tell us how the pyramids were built. Did he say anything about that? I caught most of it, and I missed like the first hour.
0: Well, I read a fax from somebody who claimed to have remotely viewed how it was done, and I read that fax. But the major did not tackle that. No.
1: Oh, I see. Okay, and there wasn't anything. He didn't say anything about it to
0: no.
1: you. Okay. Shoot.
0: No.
1: Well, maybe that's what I heard.
0: All right. Well,
1: okay.
0: Maybe it is. Thank you very much for the call. Art, I think the real reason for our attack on Iraq is buried in the psychology of our president. Even before his election, President Clinton was labeled a draft dodger, hater of the armed services after the election. Clinton seemed to be looking for any reason to use the armed forces, Haiti, Bosnia, just the ticket to show the American people he wasn't afraid to use the forces that he had held in contempt. Now, a couple of months before the election, Saddam has pulled Clinton's chain. What can he do? Clinton is trapped. Got to do something. If he lets Saddam run amok, he'll look weak. If he gets us involved in another war with Iraq over an internal conflict, he'll probably lose the election. The possible irony in this situation is incredible. Saddam made President Bush look unbeatable in 92, and he still lost Clinton. By ending the war and not going after Saddam, President Bush may have inadvertently cost President Clinton his re-election. Maybe character doesn't matter after all. Scott in Butte Creek Farm, Oregon. Well, I don't know about that. Is this political? Well, surely there are going to be points in it for the president unless we get involved in some massive war. And when I'll tell you, when you stick little pins in Saddam, or maybe big ones like we are right now, you might expect a reaction, and I think there is going to be one. Anyway, we'll be right back.
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1: Seems to me we're flirting with war. It really does. I mean, we are sticking pins in Saddam, and he doesn't pin easily. He doesn't like that. We're further shrinking his country to just south of Baghdad. And we're doing this in response, supposedly, to what he's doing to the Kurds in the north. But we're not responding directly to what he's doing to the Kurds in the north. We're not attacking his 40,000 soldiers, tanks, and armor, and artillery. Instead, we've expanded the no-fly zone to just south of Baghdad. Now, that's really going to stick it to him. I'm not necessarily criticizing this operation. I have not and cannot figure out what it is we're trying to accomplish. What is the mission? And where is it going? What's the end game? What is the end game? Is the end game war? Well, maybe. Are we ready? Are we going to go to war? Are we going to occupy Baghdad and slice up Iraq? Or do you think we ought to just kill Saddam? Ashes to ashes, you know, that sort of thing. But there is a law.

0: just one more time here. I mean, you tell me, please, what we're doing in Iraq. And again, do not interpret this as me slamming the administration. Maybe they know something I don't. I'm not necessarily. I mean, he's a bad guy. No question about it. If this is a precursor to bombing Baghdad, then we're going to kill a whole bunch of people. We're really going to kill a whole bunch of people. And I don't really believe we're going to do that. I just don't. Killing Saddam himself? Viable. Definitely a viable option. Only it's against the law. And considered to be immoral by some people. So, helping the Kurds? Don't make me laugh. We barely mention the Kurds in what we're doing. Plus, we're attacking south for a situation occurring up north. Are we going to go and attack the Republican Guard, 40,000 with tanks and stuff? We're not set up for that. We don't have the...
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0: The strength to do that right now. And when you want to take ground, you got to do it with ground troops. And I don't think this president is going to introduce them. So the $64 gazillion question is, what are we doing and why are we doing it? Do you have any thoughts on that? West of the Rockies, you're on the air. Hello.
2: Yeah, Art, Steve from San Diego.
0: Okay, Steve, KFMB, of course. Get into that phone and yell at us because you're not real strong.
2: Okay. I am very disappointed at the fact that you aren't being broadcast out here in the weekends.
0: Well, that will change. There are two things that will change with KFMB. One is that they will begin the weekend broadcasts, probably by the end of the month. And the other is that they will begin carrying Dreamland at the end of the month. So
2: very well. One comment on this Iraqi thing.
0: Yes.
2: I think it is related to the logistics of the military.
0: Yes.
2: But...
0: All right. Back up. What is the mission?
2: The mission?
0: Yes, sir. The mission in the Iraq War was to get them out of Kuwait.
2: Correct.
0: What is the mission here?
2: The mission is... I don't think they even have a clue.
0: Yeah, I know.
2: They do not.
0: I don't think so either. And I can't discern what the mission is. Because I don't know what the objective is. You know, you got to have an objective, and then you have a mission to accomplish that objective. And I really can't, honestly, I can't discern what it is here.
2: It's kind of weird, isn't it?
0: Yeah.
2: It seems really like it's a TV show that you're watching.
0: Well, I mean, he is a bad guy. And what he's doing is bad, and has been doing is bad. But I just don't understand what we're wanting to achieve by hitting these anti-aircraft installations and shrinking his country. It's just like we're tempting him to war.
2: Uh-huh.
0: I wonder if we're ready to go to war if we've got to.
2: I don't think we're ready, Art.
0: Yeah, I don't think we're ready either. I appreciate your call, sir. Hi, Art. Just heard you talk to Dr. Democrat. His view that he agrees with our president on what he's doing. If memory serves me correctly, he was against the Gulf crisis with President Bush. Yeah, that's right. Wonder why these Democrats have dual standards. Signed, Barry, whoever Barry is. Well, Barry, that's, dual standards have never been a problem for Democrats. And again, don't interpret this to mean that I don't support what we're doing. I just don't understand what we're doing. I don't like Saddam any better than anybody else. I just don't understand where this is supposed to lead, what the end game is supposed to be, or even what we hope to accomplish. I really, really don't understand it. First time caller line, you're on the air. Hi.
3: Oh, hello, Art.
0: Hello.
3: I'm from Cisco.
0: Yes, sir.
3: And I have an idea as to a theory regarding this thing in the Middle East.
0: Yes, sir.
3: Look at the business pages or the financial pages of your newspapers. I can give you a headline here. This one says, crude oil prices soaring. Iraqi crisis sends cost per barrel to six-year high.
0: Well, it did. It bumped up, but then it came back down again, though.
3: Well, it's not saying that in the financial thing. It said it's at all-time high in the last 6 years.
0: Well, they were going to let them sell $1 billion worth of oil.
3: Right. And
0: that is now suspended.
3: That is correct.
0: Yeah.
3: You will notice that it's a lot of oil has been taken off the market.
0: That's true.
3: Yeah. So at any rate, that sounds like a plausible theory.
0: So you figure it's the oil companies pressuring the administration to drive the cost of oil up. Is that it?
3: Could very likely be that, because I don't see any negatives. And I don't see Saddam Hussein doing anything about it.
0: So I take it you don't believe we're doing this as a compassionate act to help out the Kurds?
3: No, I don't think so.
0: Uh-huh. Yeah, I don't either. All right, well, thank you very much. That's one somewhat cynical offering, that we're doing it at the behest of the oil companies to drive the price of oil up. I'm sure that's not considered to be a negative negative effect, or is it? I mean, if the price of oil goes up, arguably, you get inflation in the U.S. And if you have inflation in the U.S., you have a president who doesn't look as economically wise as he did look. So there's a downside to that, too. I mean, if the president drives the price of oil up and we begin to get inflation before the election, then he's not going to look so good. So there's a downside to that. East of the Rockies, you're on the air. Hi.
4: Hi.
0: Turn your radio off, please.
4: Okay, just
0: there. And then tell us where you're calling from.
4: San Antonio.
0: San Antonio, W-U-A-I. Yes, sir.
4: About this Iraq thing, maybe we should take it from a moral or ethical perspective.
0: All right, I still hear the radio on in the background.
4: Oh, okay.
0: Sir,
4: please
0: turn
4: it off.
0: Well, then turn them both off.
4: Okay, they're off now. I'm sorry.
0: All right, so the moral ethical aspect, what would that be?
4: Okay, if you take wars from a moral or ethical standpoint, which is what the United States has always said it does, and let's assume that the United States usually tells the truth, Saddam attacked defenseless people.
0: Yeah.
4: And when you attack defenseless people, then somebody has to come to their rescue. So whether it's Bill Clinton or George Bush or Bob Dole, I think all of them would have taken the same action.
0: All right, but just one little fly in that ointment, and that is that the defenseless people are still being attacked in northern Iraq, and his forces, 40,000 men and tanks and armor and artillery and all that stuff, they're all there. Unimpeded by our action.
4: But we can ratchet the action up. In other words, we can show him that we're serious, and then we can slowly ratchet it up, and then eventually he'll get the message. In other words, if we did it all at one time, then there'd be people criticizing us for just, you know, butchering a lot of troops and innocent people. But this way we can knock out his installations first. If that doesn't do it, we can ratchet the action up. We don't have to do it in a week or
0: okay,
4: a month.
0: Okay, let me put you then in that position. I, you know, it's an interesting scenario you're laying out. If you are the president, and you do what the president has done to date, the two attacks,
4: mm-hmm.
0: and Saddam responds by actively going after every aircraft that he can that goes over, shooting at him with whatever he's got left,
4: mm-hmm.
0: what is your next move?
4: Well, first of all, we saw in the last Persian Gulf War in the last Desert Storm,
0: yeah.
4: that they weren't very effective at shooting our aircraft down. And I don't think we have to send aircraft over his gunneries in order to act like a bunch of ducks and decoys. I mean, we can simply sit offshore and we can bomb the hell out of him with B-52s and with Tomahawk missiles off the Navy ships until the year 2000 if we have to. I mean, we're in a perfect position to just sort of wait him out, hurt him a little bit more each day or each week till he finally gets the message and gets tired of it and retracts his troops and stops the aggression.
0: Let me tell you what I would do if I were Saddam.
4: Okay.
0: I would begin to commission a lot of terrorism. I would begin to put into the hands of those who would use them in a dastardly way missiles that could shoot down airplanes. I begin to send human bombs all over the place. I might attack Israel with some scuds. I generally stir things up and escalate things until until you, Mr. President, would have to end up sending another 500,000 troops back into that same theater again. I'd bring down airplanes. I'd do all kinds of awful things.
4: Well, terrorism is something that we always risk any time we go after an aggressor.
0: That's
4: Saddam
0: true.
4: Saddam is testing us again, and he's going to test us again and again. But the thing about it is, whenever innocent people or defenseless people are being killed and destroyed by this, and everybody agrees that he's a terrorist and he's a madman.
0: Sure.
4: That we have to do something, and if we did nothing, and especially in an election year, the sitting president, especially this president, would be relentlessly attacked by Bob Dole, who has nothing to say except complaining about what the president does. He has no ideas about his, he has no ideas except to complain against what Bill Clinton does.
0: Well, right now Bill Clinton has Bob Dole in check. Maybe not checkmate, but close. Right now he's got him in check. Bob Dole can't say squat.
4: Well, he has until today. He's saying that the president didn't do enough yet, and then the president did.
0: I know, but Dole's
4: lost.
0: Dole's backtracking earlier in the day today means that Bill Clinton's got him in check.
4: Right.
0: No question about it. I appreciate your call, sir. Thank you. Yeah, sure, that's at least check. Not quite checkmate. I mean, that's election day. But it's check. Bob Dole had to back off. And the caller is not altogether incorrect. Bob Dole surely would have climbed all over the president had the president done nothing. And we had continued to see Iraqi troops in armor tromping and, you know, I mean, once you get away with one thing, Saddam would sort of try it and look back and see if anything happened. If nothing happened, then you can be assured he would consolidate more of northern Iraq and so forth and so on. In for an inch, in for a mile. Definitely would have done that. So, you know, the caller's right. The president had to do something. It's just the only part of this that I can't quite figure out is where it's headed. What the end game is. What it's going to mean the U.S. is going to have to do. To some degree, of course, it will depend on his reaction, but I don't think he's going to just sit there and take it indefinitely. Wildcard Line, you're on the air. Hi.
5: Hello, Art.
0: Yes, sir. Turn your radio off, please.
5: Yes, sir. All right. Now, George calling from L.A.
0: Hi, George.
5: Who stands to gain from the move in Iraq? Who is the only person or entity? I think Bill Clinton is the only person who stands to gain, regardless of the risk.
0: Well, the oil companies.
5: Well, that too. But what would be the motivation for doing that? I don't think it's to help the oil companies.
0: I tend to agree with you. I mean, it would be considered a sort of sidelight positive.
5: Yeah, but look at it this way. If Bill Clinton is counting on being able to move militarily between now and the election, this might be his only chance. The Chinese might not move. The North Koreans might not move. But he's got a thing here. He can say, we've got to move because people are being abused and denied their civil rights, and so are their neighbors. Well, that's so flimsy, it's unbelievable. If you recall, during the Bush days, he was given the restriction by our own Congress.
0: All right, but what about the last caller who said, and I kind of agree, I'm no Bill Clinton fan, but Clinton really had no choice. Now, if Clinton had not acted, you and I both know Dole would have been all over his butt.
5: Well, the thing is, Dole can criticize, but he can only criticize up to a certain point because he knows.
0: Well, with no action, he can criticize a lot and get away with it.
5: Yeah, right.
0: He can say,
5: but,
0: weak president.
5: Yeah, but Dole could not afford to say, if we get involved in Iraq, we don't have the forces to get involved in the Far East if the Chinese move. He couldn't say that, but he knows it's true because our armed forces are down. We're in terrible shape. We can't wage wars on two fronts anymore, thanks to the current administration. With the Bush administration, he could say, anybody makes a move, we're going to nail them. But this guy can't say that because he knows the whole world knows that we can't do it anymore.
0: Well, this is a precursor. In other words, we're setting things up. 33rd parallel, just south of Baghdad. We're slicing that country making it a real small little country, and we are...
5: I think
0: Saddam is not going to stand for that. There's going to be a reaction.
5: Yep, he's going to respond just the way you just described 3 minutes ago.
0: Yeah.
5: Sorry about that. So, good luck, Art.
0: Yeah, good luck to us, I would say. the president in the next stage will have no more choice than he apparently had in this stage. This president had to act. He had to act. Mobdol would have eaten him alive if he had not acted. And now by acting, he has he's put Mobdol in check. Not yet checkmate, but check. And that doesn't even mean that I think it's all political. There is there's certainly a political component to it, though. Wild card line, you're on the air. Good morning.
6: Hi, Art. How you doing?
0: I'm okay.
6: That's good. Hey, glad to hear that Ross Perot finally threw his hat in the ring there. That was kind of interesting.
0: Not a big surprise.
6: Yeah, he was a little late, but I'm going to vote for him. I don't care if he gets Wile E. Coyote running with him. I'm voting for him.
0: Mm-hmm.
6: The other thing on the why are we bombing those
0: Ross
6: guys
0: Ross
6: there?
0: Ross Perot? Yeah. Before we get to that, Ross Perot isn't going to win the election, but I do. I am in favor of his being included in the debate because his talk about our debt is exactly right. And if he forces the other two to have to address that issue, then we all win. So I don't think Ross is going to win. I don't think
6: no,
0: I'm going
6: to. No, he won't.
0: I'm
6: win.
0: Probably not. I'm not going to vote for him this time. I did
6: but
0: last time.
6: Well, there's a reform party finally now, you
0: but,
6: know.
0: Yeah, that's right. He'll inject an important aspect to the debates. Now on to Saddam Hussein.
6: Yeah, on that, you know, an underlying message is don't forget about Flight 800 that went down off Long Island, and our government may know something that they're not telling us.
0: I don't think so.
6: Well,
0: I don't think so, because if we could connect Flight 800 in any way to Saddam or Iraq, sir, I assure you that that would have been proffered as a definite reason for the attack, and there would have been a lot more than what you just saw.
6: Right, but that I fly a lot, and you know, planes don't just drop an engine and fall out of the sky.
0: Well, 747s generally don't. That's right. But look, if we had it connected to Iraq, I guarantee they would have said so. And it would have been politically a 90%er to go after Iraq for that. So they would have said so. We don't know yet.
6: Right, and the thing with that, you know, it'll be literally months before they'll ever delve up all the, you know, pertinent forensic evidence.
0: If ever,
6: exactly. Mm-hmm. Oh, that was my only two points, except other than go Cubs. Here the Cubs are going to win, and I have the feeling.
0: All right, thanks very much for the call. I had a very good weekend of football betting, by the way. 3 out of 4, not bad, huh? The only one I missed was the Raiders. I was disheartened by the Raiders' performance, and I expected more out of them in their first game of the season. The other three I called, but I missed that Raiders game. I just know what happened to the Raiders. Back in Oakland, they should get mean again. Not just get penalties, but get mean.
7: 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That was Art Bell hosting Coast to Coast AM on this Somewhere in Time.

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1: Top of the morning, everybody. Good to be here. I'm Art Bell, and we'll get back to Ed in L.A. in a moment.

0: back now to Ed in L.A. Ed, the way I understand the intelligence developed about Saddam's moves, we did not fully understand what he was doing until several days ago. We understood there were some troop movements going on, but we didn't really understand what he was doing. And frankly, moving troops north is not in violation of any agreement. There's only an agreement with regard to aircraft above the 36th parallel, not ground troops.
1: Then why did we stop them now? Or why are we
0: That's what I'm trying to figure out all night tonight. Not so much why he did it, because I think he had to do it, but where we go with it from here.
1: Well, I'm just saying that we're dealing with showbiz here, the whole scheme. He's known about this. Let me give you an example. Tonight, here in California, the land of 54 electoral votes, hard copy came on at 7 o'clock on Channel 2, which is our CBS outlet.
0: Mm-hmm.
1: They started showing the kissy face business out on the balcony with Mr. Morris, and all of a sudden, Bulletin, CBS had to report the second strike of those missiles over there in Iraq.
0: All right. Well,
1: now,
0: so that,
1: if you can see that, I checked NBC and ABC, no interruption. They're just regular programming. But CBS, who's carrying Dick Morris's smooching and what have you, is blocked out. And the whole thing lasted for the period of time that it was on.
0: All right. Well, yeah, but thank you, Ed. Look, I'm sorry. I regard that as some political paranoia, Ed. I really do. For one thing, that may be when they got wind of it, and they had every right to preempt. And I understand that you think it's for political reasons. Let me tell you something, Ed. I'm in a business where there are technical problems. Okay? Every now and then, an affiliate will lose the satellite signal of my show. Every now and then, something will go wrong, and a little piece of something or another will be lost somewhere, or a listener won't be able to hear something, or there'll be a show not archived up on the internet. And inevitably, Ed, when that happens, I get a million faxes and telephone calls, and people say it was an agenda. Now, why wasn't that particular show available? Why wasn't I able to hear that? Why did they do their transmitter maintenance on this certain night? It's obviously because you had a hot show and they didn't want the information out. I don't think so, Ed. I think that that there was every justification for a bulletin, for breaking into regular programming, and that you just saw it that way because you're seeing things through ideologically tinted glasses, Ed. So I would say you're probably wrong, and that there was plenty of justification for breaking into programming to report the U.S. is firing more missiles at Iraq. That is a legitimate break-in, let's stop the presses kind of story. First-time caller line, you're on the air. Hi.
2: My God, don't tell me I finally made it, the great Art Bell.
0: Well, this isn't no great Art Bell. Just me.
2: No, I just think any man who loves cats can't be all wrong. And I have two that I absolutely adore. And what turned me on to listening to you was Comet. And anyway, anybody who thinks that nowadays politics and showbiz are somewhat dissimilar...
0: No, they're not.
2: Are kidding themselves.
0: No, they're not.
2: You know, they have to make the big splash because of one thing, Art. You cannot get into people's minds and hearts and guts unless you excite them. However, if we had a system where, as in Australia, you had to vote or pay, people would pay attention because the people who wouldn't pay would have... to support the elections of those who do. And then, of course, if the multimedia, you know, the ones that have licenses, had to give free time to politicians, guess what? That would take 90% of the money out of politics. Interesting.
0: Well, yeah, and also out of the pockets of broadcasters, ma'am. I that's not fair. There is this little thing called freedom that we're supposed to have in this country, and believe it or not, that means that you don't force private enterprise to do the state's bidding, and that includes broadcasters. Okay? That includes broadcasters. I would object violently if the FCC said broadcasters must give the following. Must do this, must do that. Then you don't really have freedom of speech anymore. I know that may seem a hard sell to you, but it's not really. I mean, there's supposed to be freedom. And regarding paying if you don't vote, I would now owe them money. Now, upset as I am about the fact that I missed it yesterday, I don't, you know, we shouldn't have to pay. I mean, that's not free. Look, freedom means freedom to be engaged or not be engaged. And I don't think that you can fine or should fine people for not being engaged. If they don't want to vote, and if they don't care about politics, and then so what? They should be free to do that. I do understand the spirit of what you're saying, but you need to think it through a little further. You don't charge people who don't vote. You don't punish people who don't vote. Voting is a right, not a rite of passage. I mean, you're allowed to pass whether or not you vote. It's just a right, something you can do, something you don't have to do. East of the Rockies, you're on the air. Hi.
3: Yeah, hi, Art. First of all, you said to keep an eye on Russia, and I think we should always keep an eye on Russia.
0: You bet.
3: And I would like, I didn't hear, you know, how the people, what the mood of the people and the prices in Russia, if you could maybe say something about that. But another thing, there's a biblical astronomer named Robert Wadsworth. He's with Prophecy Club if you want to get a hold of him. And he said that the stars are right, all the moon, the planets, everything, that that there would be something regarding Israel in the month of September, which may tie in with this coincidental Saddam's current conflict.
0: Well, it could. In other words, he could fire a scud at Israel, and I don't put it past him. How would he's going to retaliate in one way or another. He's going to retaliate one way or the other, and it'll be by firing something at Israel, shooting down some of our aircraft, an act of terrorism. A, B, C, D, you pick the appropriate choice. I don't know which, but he's going to do something. Can depend on it. You can only poke the tiger so many times, and then we're going to be engaged. With regard to Russia, not much has changed. The people over there still embrace, if not long for, the Iron Hand. The people over there still react and act as though the Iron Hand is there now, and frankly, it is behind the scenes. There's still very much an Iron Hand there, and I think Russia has not greatly changed. And I think the statement yesterday from the Russians with regard to what we did tells you that. They said, what you have done is unacceptable. I mean, they didn't even bother to couch it. They said unacceptable. With regard to the missiles that hit Iraq, just plain unacceptable. So there's very little change there. West of the Rockies, you're on the air. Good morning.
4: Good morning, Art. Tim in Denver, cow country.
0: Hi, Tim.
4: How you doing?
0: Fine.
4: I just wanted to let you know. First of all, let me say that you want to see a war started. Let them try taking you off the air in Denver.
0: Well, look, we're number one in Denver.
4: I know. That's what I'm saying. There would be a war here like you wouldn't believe.
0: But, I mean, these things happen. Broadcasting is a very, very strange business.
4: I understand. I had...
0: And, radio stations get bought and sold, and a lot of times, for example, when somebody will come in and buy a radio station,
4: mm-hmm.
0: whatever it's doing, they feel they have to do something different so they can put their own personal stamp on it.
4: Kind of like their own touch.
0: Yeah, yeah. You know how that works.
4: Sure. Anyway, one thing I thought was real interesting in this whole mess with Iraq and a definite sign of the quickening, they faxed him the warning.
0: I know.
4: They faxed him.
0: I know. I know that's because the they tried to deliver a diplomatic message, and they refused to accept it. So that was the final thing they could do, is they faxed it, I know.
4: Do you think one day there'll be like an email in our National Archives somewhere next to the Constitution?
0: Sheesh.
4: Possibility. And getting to Clinton, I think it's an awful political gamble to get involved in this when he's in double digits. I mean, you don't go head first into something that could possibly destroy you, you know, in polls. If things did not work out when you got the lead, I think his back was against the wall.
0: I've been looking at this all day. He had to do what he did, but it is incredibly risky, because I think Saddam has got to respond, and we could be in a war before you know it.
4: Do you think anything could be tied with the results of the government coming up and saying, "Hey, yeah, there possibly was chemical weapons, and we possibly did get a lot of our troops infected with it, and maybe we're going to be getting more news about that is not going to make us happy, and this might be a retaliatory thing for that also?"
0: Well, let me address that a little bit. No, I don't think so. However, it now is obvious that our troops were exposed to chemical agents.
5: Please be aware that some of the programs you hear on Conspiracy Radio are from our archives. Any phone numbers, websites, or contact information referenced during broadcast may have changed or may no longer be valid.
0: Chemical agents, at least as far as we know, that were dispersed intentionally by Iraq, but by chemical agents that were blown up with our ordnance. Now, my recollection is scientists said, well, if you use a certain kind of weapon producing a certain kind of heat, there will not be a disbursement of these chemical weapons. They will be virtually incinerated. I guess it didn't work out that way, and scientists weren't all right. If the news had broken during the Iraq War that chemical agents, that our troops were exposed to chemical agents, then there would have been very little political alternative other than to use a weapon of mass destruction, and that is exactly what they warned about, by the way. They privately told Iraq, you use chemicals, we'll use nukes. They flat told them that. And that was fairly common knowledge at the time of that conflict. So if word had gotten out that our troops were exposed, we would not have known for sure that it was not an intentional act on the part of the Iraqis, and that might have forced the use of some sort of nuclear device. Wildcard Line, you're on the air. Hello.
6: Yeah, 270-plus affiliate support phone lines, and I got through.
0: 279, actually.
6: 279.
0: Yeah.
6: Well, you go, boy. Had a question and a comment.
0: Yes, sir.
6: Okay, well, my comment was that war does make money. You go back to Lyndon Johnson and his investment in aircraft.
0: Uh-huh.
6: And what if Clinton maybe has some money invested in oil? I mean, if they're shut off to all these other countries and can't sell their oil, who else are they going to go to? But maybe the U.S.
0: I don't know what you mean. The control of the sale of oil by Iraq is the UN.
6: Okay. But what is the other, like the largest oil supplier of the world? Doesn't the U.S. right up there on the top five or so?
0: In terms of supplier?
6: Yeah.
0: No, the top suppliers are all in the Middle East.
6: Really?
0: Yeah.
6: Well,
0: as a matter of fact, a lot of our wellheads are capped. Thank you very much for the call. We do produce a significant amount of oil from the from Alaska, and we produce some domestically, very much less than we did a long time ago. I've always been in favor of keeping our domestic reserves, because I'll tell you, in about 40 years or so, we're going to run out of oil. And it is better that strategically that we use other people's oil. This sounds very selfish, I know. But use OPO, that would be other people's oil, until that's gone, and then we still have a little bit of time in which to develop alternate energy resources while we use our own domestic oil. Selfish, but it's really the way to go. Of course, they ought to be out working on alternative methods right now, and they're not. But, and as you know, we do everything by crisis in this country. So when the crisis arrives, at least we'll have a little bit of time bought by the a conservation of our domestic oil reserves. Wildcard line, you're on the air. Hello.
7: Hello, Art.
0: Yes, sir.
7: Yes, this is Charlie out in Mesa, Arizona.
0: Yes, sir.
7: I wanted to take issue with you with regards. You said that a fellow before called, and you said that it was political paranoia. He said that it seems that, you know, he was watching the E.T. or one of those Current Affair or whatever, and they cut the thing off and...
0: Did the bulletin on the second
7: right,
0: attack.
7: Did the bulletin on the bombing over there, the missile strike.
0: Yep.
7: I see that a lot out here in Arizona. I don't know. Perhaps I'm politically paranoid.
0: Well, you may be.
7: I may be, but I see this a lot. It seems, as a matter of fact, the caller before the last one, I didn't even hear him because on this radio station they had cut you off. We've been getting all kinds of strange noises, which to me seem rather odd. In Arizona here, I feel like...
0: Well, see, now here you go again.
7: What do you mean?
0: I mean, I just finished explaining very carefully that in the process of radio, from here up to satellite, down to Oregon, up to satellite again, down...
7: Yeah.
0: No, wait a minute. Let me finish. Down to New Jersey, back up again, down to the various radio stations, and then correctly transmitted to the radio that you're listening to, a lot of stuff can happen.
7: Can happen. No, I realize that.
0: Yeah.
7: I realize that. But I just think that it's rather odd, you know, that should happen. Perhaps maybe the people at the local radio station here are just...
0: Well, let's take it a step further then. Why don't we take it a step further? See, the Clinton administration knew that Hard Copy was going to be running that story about Morris at the very moment that they ran it. I mean, they've got a TV guide. They know when it's going to run, right?
7: Right.
0: So they timed the attack on Iraq.
7: Oh, no, I'm not saying that. I wouldn't.
0: Well, why not? I mean, take it a step further. They timed the attack on Iraq so that CBS... would have to break in and interrupt the Morris story, saving the president.
7: I think the local affiliates did that.
0: Oh. No.
7: I could be mistaken.
0: Now, you are mistaken because it was CBS that broke in.
7: Yeah, sure. But it was a local affiliate.
0: No, it was.
7: I see that here.
0: It was CBS, sir. In fact, the caller said that. It was CBS that broke in.
7: Yeah, but it was a local affiliate that did that. You don't understand what I'm trying to say.
0: I do, according to the caller, now I'm not in L.A., I didn't see it, but according to the caller, he said the network broke in.
7: Right, and it was a local affiliate, because I see that here on local television, for instance, where we live.
0: Well, okay, then if that's true, you're even imagining a bigger... a conspiracy, because think how many local affiliates would have to decide that, my goodness, we can't let the president be exposed to this Morris story. Quick, let's break in and talk about the second attack on Iraq. That would require lots of local affiliates doing it, right?
7: Yeah, but he was in a large market area where perhaps they would have a little bit more influence upon, you know, people in that area. I mean, there's a larger population there. You know, so it would be more, I don't know what word I'm looking for.
0: Listen, I get the picture. I've got to run. We're at the bottom of the hour.
7: Okay, no problem. Well, thank you.
0: You take care. Oh, well, I would have said something secret and important, but we've got to break away right now. It's a plot. We'll be right back.
8: 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More Somewhere in Time coming up.

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1: Good morning, everybody. If you want to get a copy of that, there is a WAVE file up on the webpage. And my thanks to our affiliate in Salt Lake City, once again, KZNR, for that. And the various people who were involved in its production at KCNR, thank you. It is cute.

0: Okay, check this out. Harry Brown, the Libertarian candidate, has chimed in on Iraq, and he's basically saying the missile attack on Iraq shows U.S. military policy of perpetual war. He said, quote, "This missile attack on Iraq is another example of how government foreign policy does not work." He said, "Instead of defending America, our government is attacking nations that pose no military threat to us and is making our country a more tempting target for murderous terrorists." He said, "What was lacking in Clinton's statement was an explanation of how this attack makes America more secure, which is the alleged goal of our military." Interesting. So that is the position you would expect Harry Brown to take, and he has taken it. And he's the only one out there that far, so far. Surely Bob Dole has clammed up now. Art, a few questions with respect to Clinton's Iraq war. Saddam's character and collateral questions aside, one, by what authority does a sovereign U.S. invade and wage war against another sovereign nation when no direct provocation exists? Well, the answer to that may be in the agreement signed after the Iraqi war. Two, if human rights is the issue, then why not invade Russia, Cuba, and China, where the problem has existed for many years and in a greater magnitude? That's true. Three, what law authorizes this action? What law mandates that we act? There is none. Four, if a Saddam or Castro or Khrushchev had observed our civil rights problems in the early 60s and had sent an invading force to our southern states in the name of human rights, would they have been as right as Clinton is telling us that we are now? What would be and should be the response of Americans to such an invasion? What should be the correct response of the Iraqis to our present attacks? Carson from Houston. That's an interesting question. What should be the correct response of the Iraqis to our present attacks? Well, my guess is they will do one of two things. They will either provoke a larger response from the U.S. and eventually an all-out war, which they would lose, at great expense of our human life, I might add, and theirs, or they will respond with terrorism. One of the two. So I'm sure there will be a response. It's a matter of what. West of the Rockies, you're on the air. Hi. Good
1: morning, Art.
0: Good morning.
1: About a week ago, the government came out and said that nerve gas wasn't counted in the Gulf War. Has anybody explained why it took so long to fess up to it? And have you heard if Powell or Bush or Cheney have said anything said about it?
0: Nary a word. With regard to why it took so long to fess up, my guess I gave a little while ago, at least one of them, and that is we clearly told the Iraqis that any use of chemical weapons would be responded to with a nuclear answer. And had they let it leak out early or during the war, that there was that exposure, there would have been a clamoring for a nuclear response on our part. That's one possibility.
1: Now, did if I remember right, did Major Dane, did he say that there was or wasn't chemicals when they were going to go in?
0: Major Dames had located some chemical weapons, which were then later found to be exactly where he said they would be in the configuration which he said they would find them. Regarding use, he didn't say anything.
1: So he doesn't know if these were the ones that they encountered then?
0: No, that's right. That wasn't answered. But he had seen the chemical weapons, actually described them, and they were found precisely as described. Call the wild card lines, area 702-727-1295. East of the Rockies, you're on the air. Good morning.
2: Good morning.
0: Where are you, sir?
2: I'm in Oklahoma City, sir.
0: All right, good.
2: I just was wondering about the possibility you all might want to start screening your calls with three simple questions. There was a guy from accusing you of giving secrets to the Russians on radio production.
0: Yeah, I remember.
2: I was wondering if you might want to...
0: Now, if I'd screened that out, there would have been a very great deal of extremely entertaining call that would not have been heard.
2: Well, I mean...
0: That spiced up my whole night.
2: Simple questions like, have you eaten paint chips when you were a child? Standing in front of livestock?
0: Now, I can't remember. Can you remember whether you ate paint chips or not?
2: No.
0: I remember that I ate erasers. I mean, didn't you eat a few erasers when you were a kid?
2: No, I was a good guy.
0: Erasers actually had a very unique taste to them.
2: Oh, really?
0: Oh, yeah. When you're sitting in school with nothing else to do, you eat erasers.
2: Well, that's
0: right down to the nub.
2: Secret of your success.
0: Or an explanation of my weirdness.
2: Well, sir, I do enjoy the show. It's sometimes aggravating with some of the people who call in believe that Democrats are the party of family values and stuff, but it helps pass the night away.
0: Wait a minute. You're not saying Democrats are not the party of family values, are you?
2: Oh, are you kidding, please? Let's don't get into that.
0: All right. Look, thank you very much for the call. Goodbye. No, I don't screen calls. I just have a basic feeling that a talk show host worth his salt can take a call, no matter what the content, and either make it informative or entertaining or interesting one way or the other. On the other hand, if you just sit there like a bump on a log, and let people sit here and make 3-minute speeches of irrelevant, disconnected, discombobulated thinking, then you're going to bore the audience to death. But I mean, if you engage a caller, and one way or the other, you will make that call interesting if you are good at your craft. And so, for that reason, I think I don't like to screen calls. Because I like the unexpected nature of what happens when you don't. First time caller line, you're on the air.
3: Hello, Art?
0: Yes, hello.
3: I've been trying to get you on the internet. I just got this new computer, and I had to call you.
0: Well, I'm glad you did.
3: I was trying all these different directories to get a hold of you. I wanted to get some of that stuff. What was your final conclusion on that airliner? I know that's a different subject, but I want to talk about the Gulf War.
0: Well, there is no final conclusion on the airliner. I think it was brought down by a missile or a bomb. But that's not a conclusion. That's an opinion.
3: Yeah, I heard that.
0: With regard to the Internet, if you want to find me, it's www.artbell.com.
3: Mm-hmm. Okay.
0: All right.
3: Okay, now can I give you what I feel about the Gulf War?
0: Yep.
3: I don't think we should have even been there in the first place. It's a long time ago. I'm a former captain in the Air Force. I just talked to another captain. He told me that he's just got back from Saudi. He says we're building up over there. And just before this all hit, 2 days ago. And,
0: right. Forces all over the Middle East. We're on high alert, no question about it.
3: No, but he said we're moving troops over there.
0: Well, it wouldn't surprise me.
3: And I heard that...
0: I don't think massively, but I would imagine we're reinforcing as much as we can.
3: Taking out these sites might be a precursor to an invasion.
0: It might.
3: Because you're taking out the SAM sites.
0: Yep.
3: And I just don't... I don't believe we've gone beyond... our bounds. There's no longer the United States. You know, I wanted my son to be a Marine Corps pilot, even though I flew for the Air Force, because I was enlisted in the Marine Corps. But I don't know if I want him to be flying underneath blue helmets, you know? Where is our interest over there?
0: Well, first of all, you're picking the wrong moment to proffer that argument, because at the moment we're acting in

0: He's a legitimate president of the United States. He is the commander-in-chief, whether you like it or not. And no matter what, I'm telling you right now, if our armed services are ordered to accomplish a mission by the commander-in-chief of the United States, they will damn well do it. And I guess I don't like, much as I too am disgusted with his record on Vietnam, I don't like the suggestion that our troops ought not follow orders or ought not do what they're doing and should feel disgust and disdain and not be ordered about by somebody who himself avoided service. Be that as it may, he is the commander-in-chief and the president of this country. And it rankles me to hear that kind of suggestion. Wildcard Line, you're on the air. Hello.
1: Hi. I just love your show, and you're a lifeline for me because I'm Flora from Oregon.
0: All right.
1: You make sense of my life with, like, remote viewing. I've known about that for about 30 years.
0: Well, I don't know how I make sense of your life, and I can't even make sense of my own.
1: But I've been talking about this stuff for 30 years, and nobody would believe me.
0: Well, they still might not.
1: Well, anyway, I just love your show. And I want to point out that in Daniel, you know, when they had the Cuban crisis and the ships turned around?
0: Yes.
1: It's in the Bible, and Iran is mentioned in the Bible just before a big war. And I think you're right on with Russia. I think that it says in the Bible that when the Israelis say peace and safety, all hell's going to break loose.
0: That's right. But we may have a little reprieve there because they've got Benjamin now, Netanyahu. And I don't think he's going to seek safety. Nor is he particularly going to seek peace. And so there's a little reprieve there. I'm really satisfied I'll tell you, if I'd been an Israeli, he's the one I would have voted for. And, of course, he is staunchly standing behind what the U.S. is doing right now. And suggesting that he's got reason to be concerned for his own country, and he does. Wildcard Line, you're on the air. Hello.
2: Hey, good morning, RKEX Portland.
0: Hey.
2: Nice to hear you.
0: It's too long in between times that I hear your voice.
2: Well, that's due to your increasing wonderful popularity, and that's the way it should be. Iraq, just suffice it to say, I just think it's the... I don't feel very good about it, but my comment, Art, was about Flight 800.
0: Yes, sir.
2: I heard a report. I've given up on listening to American news. As a matter of fact, I listen to American news through Canada. And I was listening to Channel Africa, Radio South Africa, three
0: right.
2: nights ago.
0: Right.
2: A little after 3 in the morning, about 3:15 a.m., through CBC.
0: Right.
2: And I heard the darndest thing. It was a lady... announcer reading the news, and the lead-off news item was, and I'll try to, it was one or two sentences, and I'll try to parrot it exactly. She said, Rafsanjani from Iran, mm-hmm. the prime minister or whatever he is making a tour of Africa over there,
0: right.
2: of several nations, and he's going to end up in South Africa, and the American government had warned the South African government that it might strain relations between the United States and South Africa in as much as their intelligence services have led them to believe that Iran is the chief suspect in the downing of TWA Flight 800. And my jaw dropped. Because
0: well,
2: I've never heard anything in our media about that. They're still going on about, well, it might be the fuel tanks. We don't know. And so evidently...
0: There has leaked out, though, recently... the FBI has virtually come right out and said they're not telling us everything. They're keeping a lot of things very close to their chest, and that would be one of them. And that's why I keep telling the American people, if you want to hear the news, that which is omitted here, then you need to listen to the rest of the world.
2: Oh, yeah. I've completely given up, and I'm...

0: I'm getting my information through English broadcasts from overseas, and it's a godsend. And you are too, my friend. Good night and God bless.
1: Thank you very much. Bye. Take care. That's, you know, they're an obvious suspect. But wasn't there a movie called The Usual Suspects? They'd be one of the usual suspects. I mean, there's no question about it. All of us know it. We're not saying it. But Iran, Iraq, those that truly hate our guts are obvious suspects. If not as directly involved, then as sponsors. So sure, you'll hear that kind of thing elsewhere. First time caller line, you're on the air. Hi.
2: Hi, Art. How you doing?
1: Okay.
2: I'm calling from Salt Lake, where your Chupacabra affiliate just was. And
1: now, is that a talented group of people up there, or what?
2: Yeah. By the way, the guy's name is Robert Lund, who did the song. And, super talented guy.
1: Well, he wasn't the only one though.
2: And Clyde.
1: Clyde did it, and all, he's even there. There was a gal. Who was the gal?
2: Oh, I forgot her name. She does traffic.
1: So there you are. There's a whole group of people involved.
2: Yeah, and it's worth downloading. And you, by the way, have a terrific web page. But the reason I'm calling is, I think it was about an hour ago or about an hour and a half ago, a guy called, and I know the point he was trying to make, but he didn't make it really clearly when he used the term cowardly missiles.
1: Yeah.
2: He was wrong about that. I mean, because obviously the point is they don't have a pilot on them. They don't have a family back home, and the president doesn't have to write a letter of regret to General Dynamics.
1: Well, to me, the only people that would regard our missiles as cowardly would be those on the receiving end.
2: Well,
1: and,
2: exactly.
1: And people in sympathy with them.
2: Well, see, that's part of my problem with using them alone. I'm hoping that they're part of a larger strategy, because if the message is, you know, here have 27 pilotless missiles, that's not a message that Saddam Hussein gets. You know, that's a message that the Swiss would get.
1: Yep.
2: But Saddam doesn't get that unless you put something at risk. And this was an absolutely risk-free operation.
1: To,
2: now, I'm hoping that the reason he's doing this is to enforce or make it safer in the no-fly zone.
1: To this point, it's risk-free.
2: Yeah, like I say, if he intends to do more than this, then I think that was a good opening gambit. But if this is the message in itself, then I think it's not only lost in Saddam, but it's a bad message to send. Because, like I say, he only understands risk. You know, that's the coin of the realm in the Middle East, and he only understands putting lives at risk. And we, to really show a commitment to this cause, need to put American pilots in American planes to go and cluster bomb his young men in their armored columns outside of Erbil. Now, if we're deciding that that is not our fish to fry, and our fish to fry is in the South, then fine, like I say, this is a terrific opening military move, but as a political statement, you know, if the Israelis had invented the cruise missile, they would never use it like this, because they understand
1: the whole thing, sir. Look, my program's ending. The whole thing is mysterious with regard to motivation and what we plan. I guess in due time we'll all find out. No time left. Say goodnight, America.
2: Terrific show. Goodnight, America.
1: Sorry, folks. We operate by the clock. From the high desert, good night, America.
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5: We're back with Gary Wayne, the author of the Genesis 6 Conspiracy. So these kings, queens around the world, that tie their bloodline to the Nephilim, which were the product of a commingling of the fallen angels and human wives. Is it simply limited to royalty? Because let's face it, monarchs are on their way out. More and more countries around the world, there are a few holdouts. Most are becoming republics. Where else do we find the descendants or the bloodline of the Nephilim?
6: It's a very, very good question. And it's very, very true that the visibility of the royal families aren't there. I mean, we have, you know, the English crown, but they're just not visible and showing that visible control everywhere. And over the last 100 years, they've stepped a little bit more further back and into the background, but still controlling things. And they have a whole series of orders within the royal families, whether or not it's the, you know, the Rollo bloodlines that go back to the gods of Odin, which is the Seraphim order, or it's any of the other orders that that the royal families have throughout Europe. These are the orders that control, you know, the lower level orders of secret societies. And the conduit is the Rosicrucians, where you have the upper half of the Rosicrucians being the purebloods who report.
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6: Up the ladder to these other orders, and it goes something like this. So the Rosicrucians report to the Committee of 300, which reports to the Council of 33, which reports to the family of the 13 families. And then intersecting in those top layers, you have all of these royal blood orders. And so they control the world through their organization. So they're not very visible, but those bloodlines are still there. And they're the ancient names, not ancient, I guess medieval names would be a better way of saying it, whether or not it's the Sinclair family, which are the St. Clairs, who actually are that bloodline of Rollo. They changed their name to St. Clair after they expropriate Normandy from the French in about 911 AD. You've got names like de Bouillon, de Payon, and Anjou, who were founding members of the Knights Templar, who were the descendants of the last Merovingian survivor, Dagobert, of the Lorraine region. And the Anjou produced the Plantagenet, which most of the presidents take their genealogies back to through King John of the Magna Carta. And that was the Plantagenet dynasty at that point in time. You have families like the Habsburg Lorraine, which is an intermarriage of the Anjou out of Lorraine into the Habsburg dynasty. You've got the Stuart family, which is at that point in time now becomes the Unicorn family, which is again the most ennobled of that time. You've got the Bourbons of Spain, who I mentioned, who have the King of Jerusalem title today, and on and on and on. These are families that are in the background who are still pulling the strings.
5: And who stands, is there a bloodline that stands in opposition? For example, I don't know, I'm just blue-skying it here, but Jesus had a half-brother. His father, Joseph, had a family before. So there was James, who I believe became the first bishop of Jerusalem and was martyred. Is there a bloodline there that is preserved and that stand in opposition to the Nephilim?
6: Well, what happens is that these groups of people, they are drafting Jesus's family and Jesus and John the Baptist in as scenes into their bloodline and organization. Falsely, I believe. The family of Jesus is called the Despicini. And we do know that they're still active in the church. And actually, when Constantine is setting up Christianity as the state-sponsored religion of Rome, which I think he also mixes in a lot of Mithraism, but that's another rabbit hole, you have the Despicini, who are actually petitioning to move the center for the Christian church back to Jerusalem. They don't win that argument, but they're visible then. But because they've been drafted in by the polytheists, it's part of that scion of the bloodlines that they've have also used for their pedigree.
5: So the kings and queens, the, I mean, do they all, without exception, have, I mean, you can't get into the club, right, unless you have Nephilim blood. But is that the idea?
6: For the most part, they're all going to have a pedigree that is going to be acceptable, or they're going to have a pedigree where they're going to be used to reintroduce or a refreshing of the bloodline. You know, we're seeing, let's say, with the Windsors in England, more of that bloodline that's a little bit further out. But I think in any of the bloodlines, you're going to have to find something that's probably connected back. I wouldn't, you know, say that none of them would go rogue on that. But as a general rule, you need to have that pedigree to be in the club. Absolutely. And it's just, you don't have standing within that world unless you've got a pedigree that is important.
5: To what extent do we all have Nephilim blood in us? I mean, is there a particular blood marker?
6: Yeah, that's a very good question. And in my book, I don't specifically talk about that a whole lot in terms of the blood, but I talk all around it just because we can't prove it. But what seems to be the blood is the marker is the Rh negative bloodline. And typically, the Royals have Rh negative blood, and so the Windsors is O negative, which is the most sought after blood. Now, that's only in about 15% of the population in the world, so it's not the dominant. Rh positive would be more dominant, but you get a concentration of this bloodline in France and in England, where the percentages go up significantly. In parts of France, you know, it's going to be like, you know, 20 to 25%. The most concentrated levels of Rh negative is in the Basques, and they settled in southwest France, where the Templars settled, where King of Septimania was, where the Cathars and the Abyssinians were, and sort of the area of rebellion, if I can put it that way, an epicenter of rebellion. And the Basques believe that they are the most pure of the bloodlines. Now, they had a falling out with the bloodlines that moved out of Europe, and they have the Basque diaspora, but they believe that they are the Homo Atlantis. This is their belief, and I'm sure not every Basque believes this, but this is their mythology and their belief system. And that what they talk about when they say they're Homo Atlantis is they were the survivors after the flood who settled in northwest Spain and in southwest France, and then also started the civilization of Egypt, the civilization of Mesopotamia, and not without coincidence from what we've talked about earlier, the Scythian civilization, and that they are the most ennobled bloodline in the world. But again, they've had a falling out with the other bloodlines that moved out of Europe. So that's the Rh negative bloodline. And people who have Rh negative bloodline, you know, they are grouped with a lot of science and research that, you know, then this is sort of a mixing of many, many scientific results, but they have a higher intelligence than the average human. They average 135 plus. They say they have better analytical skills, better intuitive abilities, more psychic abilities, and on and on and on. I won't go through all of the different things that they say that come along with this in terms of that mythos. But those are scientific results that sort of go along with that. And so they believe in more than the blood. It's actually what they would call the gene of Isis, which is the biggest marker. So a DNA marker or a gene marker, which they would also say is the root word for Genesis. And it's through the genes that produces the type of blood. And so that would be the true marker that I think they would be looking for to identify who the people are around the world, that they want to know who they are and what level of degree of purity they have as they start to bring in this new age, or what we would know as Christians as the end time.
5: All right, let's take another time out. When we come back, we'll talk about the reemergence of the Nephilim on the world stage in the end times, as you just mentioned. Back with more of my conversation with Gary Wayne, the author of the Genesis 6 Conspiracy, right here on The Conspiracy Show.
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5: We are back with Gary Wayne, the author of The Genesis 6 Conspiracy. Again, Gary, how do people get a hold of the book?
6: Best way to get a hold of the book is through Amazon.com, Amazon.ca, or Barnes & Noble, or you can go to my website at thegenesis6conspiracy.com and get a signed copy or link over to any of those places that I just mentioned, and or get a link into the Kindle version.
5: At some point, I think it's in the book of Matthew, Jesus is asked about the end times, and he says that in the end times, it will be as it was in the days of Noah. Is Jesus referencing the Nephilim in that passage?
6: It's a great question, and a lot of people think it's, again, it's just referencing the violence, and or people were shocked and weren't ready for the end time, and all of that was true, but the disciples asked what were all of the signs of his coming in the end time. And this is an overarching sign as well as those smaller details. And so I think he is referencing that we need to understand the days of Noah, who lived 950 years, 600 years before the flood, 350 years after the flood. So I think we need to understand what was going on at Sodom and Gomorrah and at Babel and with the creation of Israel, as well as the creation of the giants before the flood and the cause of the flood. And I think he wants us to understand that it's going to look like that with the same universal religion that they imposed through the Nephilim. This is what the end time is going to look like. And in Luke's version, he actually connects Sodom and Gomorrah, which is with its destruction of fire, as part of the as of Noah days of the flood, which I think is telling us that there is a second incursion, and that that destruction was fire. And just as the first apocalypse was by water, the linkage is the end times will be an apocalypse of fire, which is the description of all of the destruction for the most part that we get in the apocalypse. So I think he's directing us to learn what happened in prehistory and history so that we're not deceived for what's going to happen in the end time.
5: And was he also specifically talking about the Nephilim taking human wives and creating this hybrid offspring? In fact, some have suggested that the modern day UFO alien abduction phenomena is a mirroring of those days of Noah.
6: Well, I would agree with that to a certain degree. And so we don't know whether or not we're going to have actual giants roaming around, and that there are angels are going to procreate and recreate the Nephilim of old. Or it's going to be the descendants, as my book focuses more on, in terms of being part of that end time alliance. Just as in Daniel 2:43, you have the descendants of the metallic dynasties of the Rephaim after the flood, who are part of this 10-nation empire, which they're going to call the New Atlantis, which is what the Club of Rome is trying to establish around the world, as we speak, in groups of nations and trading blocks, etc. But anyways, these descendants are going to intermix with the seed of men. So we know there's going to be a representative of these bloodlines that are going to intermix with human beings in the end time. Or there's going to be a recreation. I think we need to be open to both. And or is there another way to create Nephilim? And I think it's, you know, when you are doing a violation against the laws of creation, you're doing, whether or not it's DNA manipulation to do that, it's the same sort of Nephilim concept. So again, whether through alien technology or human technology, because we're able to now manipulate the DNA, it could be that we'll see the giants come in that way as well. I would also be open to the fact that if one accepts that the spirits of the Nephilim didn't die, they didn't go to sleep, and they weren't permitted into heaven, and they've been roaming, just as Jesus was dealing with, like, Legion and other thirsting demon spirits at his time, that they're still out there, and that with the technology that is being developed right now, is that there could be clones or transhumanism or whatever else is going to come out of this this technology, where these demon spirits might be able to enter and lead sort of the armies of the end time. And or you're going to create all of these fantastic biological weapons that are part animal, because you get some crazy descriptions in Revelation 9, in Joel 1 and 2, and the Gog and Magog War, which I think is reflective back of, there's a Nephilim influence to that World War III that happens with that 200 million man army, and after the beings come out of the abyss in Revelation 9.
5: We just have about 10 seconds. Just give me a yes or no, and we'll follow up later. So in the end times, we will see a return of actual physical giants?
6: Somehow, some way, yes.
5: All right, we'll leave it there, and we'll pick up on the other side. As I say, Gary Wayne, The Genesis 6 Conspiracy. Stay with us.
9: When you look at the sky, ever wonder if someone's looking back? This is The Conspiracy Show with Richard Sarrett from Zoomer Radio. 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
5: All right, we are into the home stretch with Gary Wayne, the author of The Genesis 6 Conspiracy. So the reemergence of giants in the end times, are we talking about, well, what order of giants? Are we talking about the original, you know, 30, 40-foot giants? Are we talking about more like a Goliath, 9 feet tall?
6: Yeah, I think the smaller version, if there's going to be giants, I wouldn't rule out the other possibility, but nowhere do we get a specific Nephilim term, right, of those gigantic monsters. We get sort of the understanding with the days of Noah. We get these great and mighty men references in the New Testament. We get the word Gibberim being used, which is Gibor, and I am is the male plural, which is where the word mighty one comes from in Genesis 6:4 to describe these warrior-like tyrant beings that are produced from human females and angels. That shows up in Joel 1 and 2, and also in 3 and 4 as you get into the Armageddon War, and it shows up again as mighty ones in the Gog and Magog War in Ezekiel 39 in the second chapter. 38 is also part of that Gog and Magog War. So I think you're going to get that as part of it, understanding that Gog and Magog were giants born from Poseidon and or Iapetus. And that this, I think, is reflecting that we're going to see these giants somehow, some way. But I just don't think that they're going to be those monstrous ones, because I think the Bible would give us that as a specific word so that we could identify it. Again, I have a document that links this on the great mighty men that Revelations talks about, to the Gibberim back in the Old Testament. So if people want that, get a hold of me.
5: And are we going to see an entire army descending on Israel, comprised of these giants?
6: I think they're going to be leading the army in that Gog and Magog War, Joel 1 and 2, and that 200 million man army that has all of these crazy beings that are described in it marching on Israel, yes. And I think, and this is the people that God is going to stand and defend and destroy that army, that is just going to utterly shock the world. And I think this is the war that, as Antichrist is rising to power, is going to take credit for as saving Israel, and which will then allow him to move into Jerusalem and become Antichrist and be crowned in the abomination in the temple.
5: So this is the false peace that he will,
6: yes,
5: he will create.
6: Yes, through a false Armageddon.
5: And, you know, when I'm hearing this, these strange creatures and giants, marching against Israel, it all sounds very Tolkien-esque, where the orcs, these mythical creatures, which, you know, they are, for all intents and purposes, giants, and they're sort of half human, half beast, and they seem to be, conjured up from the earth and forged in the bowels of the earth. I don't know if you read Tolkien, but I'm guessing that must have been his inspiration.
6: Oh, there's no doubt. I mean, the whole Tolkien story of the Lord of the Rings, and the rings are the ring lords of the Anunnaki that were awarded kingship at Nippur. It is a mix of Sumerian antediluvian mythology with the Norse mythology, and that's where you get that fairy aspect being overlaid onto this older ideology. That is absolutely a pre-flood story. And even at the end, you have all of these beings sailing away on a ship, because now it's the age of man, and that is representing the flood. And so these beings that are orcs, they're either ogres or they're some sort of Nephilim being that he's drawing on. And, you know, whether it's Tolkien or it's Lewis, I mean, their knowledge of the occult and the occult history is absolutely astonishing.
5: Do you see other parallels between now and the days of Noah let's talk about artificial intelligence, for example.
6: Yeah, and I'm going to connect that now back to as in the days of Noah. So we talked about that knowledge earlier on in the show of how the seven sciences mix with the knowledge and the illicit knowledge from heaven, from the gods and the fallen angels, and that this sent the technology on a very rapid increase, just like what we're having going on today. And I think that their technology was actually greater than what we have today because we're not in the end time right now. And so our knowledge is still developing. And I think we're getting assistance on that development today, just as it was in the days of Noah. And I think AI is part of that illicit knowledge that's being ramped up to help bring in the end time. And you've got quantum computing, which is on the, out there hot and heavy these days. And they're trying to marry up AI and quantum computing. And quantum computing is used to get into different dimensions, possibly where the abyss is, and possibly to get Azazel and all of his compatriots out of the abyss before the end time. And some people speculate that's what they're doing at CERN. And so, yeah, I think all of this is coming together, and it's also going to be part of the mark of the beast. So that when you take that mark, it's going to be somehow changes the DNA and or aspect of the body, both physically and spiritually, in a way that those who take it are going to be sentenced to the lake of fire, just as the original Nephilim and the fallen rebellious angels are going to the lake of fire. So I think when I say that is part of the AI, we know you need to buy and sell, and it's going to be able to control everything and watch everybody on the earth. And you're going to have also this image of the Antichrist. And I think that's where that AI sort of comes in on all of that aspect. So it's still developing, but I think that is all part of the end time beast system.
5: I had Pastor Mark Biltz on the program a couple of weeks ago, and he suggested that it's quite possible that the Antichrist himself will be a cyborg.
6: It's certainly possible, but he's also going to be at least human. I mean, but cyborg is part human. We do know he's going to receive a mortal head wound. And we do know he's the one who once was, now is not, but will be again, and comes up out of the abyss. And so it's like Azazel who comes up out of the abyss, and I link him to Abaddon and Apollyon. And he's also called the son of perdition. And so I think what's going on here is that Azazel is going to enter into Antichrist in the end time after the fatal head wound, creating the false resurrection on his rise to becoming Antichrist and being crowned in the temple. And Antichrist is also called the son of perdition. And perdition goes back to a set of Greek words that includes Apollyon. And so that's a connection there that I think is telling us that he's going to be working with Apollyon and Abaddon. And Abaddon also means destroyer as Apollyon. And Abad is the word that is used in Jeremiah 51 as the destroyer. And Antichrist in that prophecy is going to destroy Babylon, just as Antichrist destroys Babylon in Revelation 17 and 18 with the help of the 10 kings of the end time empire. What's really interesting about all of that is that Antichrist in Daniel will honor the good of forces, and that goes back to the Hebrew word amaz, and amaz is rooted in a series of words that are azed, azed, azed, and like azaz and ezed, which starts to lead you back into a goat definition, and all meaning for forces, fortresses, powerful warriors, things like that. And you also have Azazel coming out of Hebrew in Leviticus 16 for the word scapegoat, and also rooted in the same set of words. And of course, you put the E-L suffix on Azaz, and you get arrived with an angelic name as in Azazel. And Abaddon and Apollyon aren't names of angels, they're just words describing destroyer, and Azazel was the destroyer of the antediluvian world. So I think you've got all of that AI stuff going on. I think you've got all of the technology, but you still got the bloodlines that are going to be involved, and you've got this avatar thing going on with Azazel and Antichrist, which brings him to the crest and pinnacle of power.
5: Gary, I can't believe the 2 hours have flown by so quickly. I've enjoyed this immensely. Thank you so much.
6: Well, thank you for having me. I know we covered a lot of areas, so hopefully the information made sense, and thank you for having me.
5: The Genesis 6 Conspiracy, Gary Wayne. Thank you. All right. My thanks to Duncan Briggs, Ryan White, back next week with a brand new program. Until then, move over, Aphrodite. I'm coming home. Good night.
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5: We're back with Gary Wayne, the author of The Genesis 6 Conspiracy. First, how do we get a hold of the book, Gary?
6: Well, you can get a hold of my book through my website, Genesis6Conspiracy.com. That's Genesis 6 with the number 6Conspiracy.com. And on that website, I give a generous example of all 98 chapters so you can get a good feel for the book. And you can buy a signed copy from me there, or you can link over to Amazon.ca or to Amazon.com or BarnesandNoble.com, or over to the Kindle version in both the U.S. and in Canada. In Canada, the book has been stocked by Chapters and Indigo, so it's not in all of the stores there, but if you wanted to order it through them, it's one of their stocking books. And it's also distributed in the U.S. By Bookmasters, so it's available to all the retailers down there. So again, if they don't have it on the shelf and you wanted to support your local bookstore, just have them order it from Bookmasters.
5: Let's talk a little bit about the flood and the reason for the flood. Moses and his family are described sort of as the last pure blood. Is that accurate? Is that what was going on, that they were preserved because they had no Nephilim blood in them whatsoever?
6: Well, I think that's why we get the genealogy coming down for Noah, so that we know that his genealogy goes right back to Seth, and we don't see any intermarriage in there in that direct descendancy. And so we presume then that the wives would have the same pure blood within the Sethian line and no crossbreeding going on in the mix. We're not told that. We're not told whether, you know, who the wives' names are and what their genealogy is, but that seems to be that what God is doing is trying to start the new world free from that contamination within the human genome and to give everybody a second chance. But I would also suggest that the whole world was corrupted. And, you know, the word corrupt in Genesis 6 is shakath. And that means to destroy, to decay, to ruin. And when it says the whole world was corrupted, that's more than just the violence that most people take for the cause of the flood. I think is all the animal genome. You've got the Nephilim. You've got all these other crazy beings and prehistory coming out of the other accounts around the world in religions and mythologies. And I think it includes the plant genome. And I also think that that's why God perhaps calls the animals to the ark, because he knows the ones that aren't contaminated to restart afresh again after the flood with the eight on the ark of Noah's family and then these selected animals that he brings to the flood. So, yes, I think they have a pure genealogy.
5: I mean, you mentioned the animals. Is that because there were, I mean, from ancient times, we have these legends of, you know, the griffin, for example, which is part lion, I guess, part eagle. Yeah, they seem to be like chimeras. Were the fallen angels or the Nephilim, were they experimenting with the animal genome? Were they combining different animals to create new beasts and creatures?
6: I think that's part of the knowledge and technology that's being supplied. And I also think that there's a procreation that's going on. And what's really interesting about the procreation, I mean, you get all of these beings, whether they're centaurs, and they're kind of created in a crazy way in a cloud, but still you have a cross of a human and a horse in that case. And there's just so many different accounts of these chimera type of beings, and that's the term being used today to create crossbred or cross-pollinated with DNA and beings, is that I think that was going on. But even more to that, you have like the Anunnaki had a raven or a bird head, as Horus did. And you get these accounts all around the world, like the Tengu, for example, of these Nephilim type beings that had a bird type of head. Or you've got these lion warriors that come out of prehistory. Again, you have gods with lion heads in all these different accounts around the world. And the watchers were seraphim who had the face of a serpent. They were called fiery serpents, as you take that back to Hebrew. And it's thought that their offspring looked just like them in the first generations. And so you had these all sorts of giant beings with these animal-like looks that, you know, were dominating the royal dynasties both before and after the flood. And that imagery still goes with the royal families even today. You see dragons and you see lions and these types of things in these coats of arms. So I think this was very widespread.
5: And after the flood, how did the giants, how were they able to return after the gene pool, if you will, was supposedly chlorinated? How did they get back?
6: Yeah, and there's no agreement on this, and we don't have a smoking gun verse other than Genesis 6 tells us that after, you know, when the sons of God go to human females again, and afterwards, a lot of people also say that that means that there's a second incursion. We don't get that out of the Bible, but it makes the most sense. And so I think there was the original incursion, and those impassioned angels went to the abyss, and then there was another incursion on Mount Hermon or in Sodom again, that created giants again after the flood. The other ways, you'd have to go into polytheism, where you get different accounts, let's say like in the Epic of Gilgamesh, where you have Utnapishtim, who is a classic Anunnaki archetypical demigod, two-thirds god and one-third human, and all of his family are giants. And this seems to be a similar story to the Noah story, but different on the details, but a Nephilim survival story on an ark. So in that bucket, you've got people on an ark somehow off the world in the earth, but somehow angels would have saved them to get into the post-diluvian world. And then other people, which I'm not a fan of, but I think it's a possibility, is that the wives carried the DNA or somehow there was a stowaway on the ark. I go with second incursion just because it's just, you don't have to fit scripture around that, around the concept.
5: Now, the giants that were vanquished, of course, we have the story of David, the shepherd boy, later to become king of Israel, destroying or killing Goliath. At some point, the giants are either are killed off or driven out of the Holy Land. And then we have reports, archaeological reports and so forth, of giants showing up in the New World or in places like Peru and all over South America. Did they get on ships and sail west? What do you think happened to the giants?
6: Well, yeah, that's a big question. And so what we do know is they are pushed out of the covenant land. We also know, and as I stated earlier, they also start the dynasties. And there's fewer and fewer of these giants as humans are moving all over the place to wipe them from the face of the earth. So they're going to intermarry to keep their bloodlines going with humans and to keep their bloodlines pure to create the metallic dynasties that are talked about in the book of Daniel that are sort of the seeds, as we understand it, Western civilization to the European dynasties. So we have a migration that comes out of the Middle East and into Europe that are going to form those dynasties. And out of that is a related account that's the Tuatha De Danann. And these are the ones who escape out of Tartarus in the accounts. And Tartarus is located in these accounts in Scythia. And they migrate south after the flood into the Promised Land in the Middle East. They march north to settle up the Danube and into Russia, Sweden, and Norway, and over to England in another direction, and wave, and Ireland. And so you have blonde-haired, blue-eyed survivors of giants with pale skin, and you have pale skin, red hair, hazel-eyed giants. And it's thought that many of these red-haired ones were the ones, for the most part, that migrated to North America after that, because whether it's the North American accounts in archaeology or it's the South American ones with the Peru skulls that are being discovered now, they have this red hair that goes along with the discoveries, and the DNA is taking that back to Scythia. Now, this isn't something that we can find in the Bible, but it does make sense when you look at the other polytheist accounts around the world in terms of Scythia as being that sort of epicenter for where these giants start after the flood.
5: All right, we will take a time out here. We're approaching the top of the hour. Gary Wayne will stay with us into the next hour right here on The Conspiracy Show.
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5: Thanks for inviting me into your home, long-haul truck, RV, camper, taxi, your parents' well-appointed rec room, your loft, that greasy spoon just off the interstate, and your cabin in the woods. A big howdy to all of you listening in on our flagship station, Zoomer Radio, AM 740 and 96.7 FM here in Toronto. Hi to those of you listening in on one of our affiliate stations across North America. And hey, you streaming us at zoomerradio.ca, and those of you streaming us on our YouTube channel, Strange Planet. However, and wherever you're listening, I bid thee the warmest of welcomes, and I thank you for your fine company. Gary Wayne is the author of The Genesis 6 Conspiracy, and he is with us for the full 2 hours. Just a quick programming note. Next week, Dr. Elena Gabor, past life regression therapist and author of Home at the Tree of Life, will be here for the full 2 hours, and we will be live streaming next week. We are talking about the Nephilim, the offspring, hybrids of fallen angels and human mothers, the giants from the Bible, the men of renown of ancient times, and how the bloodline of this Nephilim are still among us, and they will rise again in the end times to enslave humanity, according to my guest, Gary Wayne. So just give us, as we proceed into hour two, the big picture as to why Lucifer ordered the fallen angels to corrupt human blood, if you will. What was the end game here?
6: Yeah, it's an extension of, and it's a very good question, but I believe it's an extension of the angelic rebellion, which then leads to God creating the Adamites, as is talked about in Genesis 2 with Adam and Eve. And so I don't believe that the angels actually thought that they could defeat God. I think that they were looking to gain their own realm because they were created immortal without the choice of immortality, but only a choice to choose God and follow him or to rebel. And many of them rebelled. But they knew how powerful God was. They worked with him closely. They knew how good he was. They knew how powerful he was. And so even though the leader, Satan, would be very, very powerful, as he's described in Isaiah and in Ezekiel and other places in the book, I don't think they thought they could win. But as Isaiah 14 talks about, where you have where Lucifer shows up, and that word goes back to Hail El, which I think is Satan's original name in Hebrew, that I think he was, as it says in Isaiah, was trying to be like God and to have his own realm to be like God, so he could raise up his throne in that new realm to be like God. So I think they're trying to win a separation or a negotiated sort of peace where they could live on their own. And that was never going to happen. And God knew this was going to happen all along, being Alpha Omega, but now he's going to create the Adamites, who are not going to be created immortal and are going to have very little knowledge of God and are going to have to choose God more on faith, and in doing so will gain their immortality and will be raised above angels in the future time, and to even judge angels, because they're going to be raised up to be brothers of Jesus as adopted sons of God in the future time after the resurrection, our resurrection. And that this will be because as a brother of Jesus, Jesus is higher than the angels, is where I'm going with that concept. So what Satan and the angels are now doing is they're saying, we're going to try and prevent this from happening. If our rebellion is going to be justified, we have to bring down humankind. And so you start this series of consequences that roll forward, beginning in the Eden account, where I think Satan avatars the Nakash, and we know it's not Satan who gets the punishment, it's the Nakash, the serpent, as the serpent goes back to Hebrew in that application, you know, loses the arms and its intelligence and its speech, all for participating with Satan in this avatar type of effect, where Satan would enter him just as he did Judas to help Judas complete the betrayal of Jesus, in this case to bring down Eve and then Adam. And so this is the first revenge. And you have this series of revenges going all the way through the Bible. And right after Eden, you get Genesis 3:15, where you learn that the seed of the serpent is going to be at odds with the seed of Eve. And I think that is a prophecy of what's going to happen in Genesis 6 with the seraphim, fiery serpent angels, who are going to create the Nephilim, who look just like them, which is why the kings of the ancient world all looked like snakes. And you have all of that cobra and serpent imagery that goes along with royalty, along with the dragon imagery of the serpent, because the seraphim had feathered wings and a serpent's face. And in ancient understanding was a dragon was a flying serpent, in this case a heavenly dragon serpent, and just like you would have, let's say, Quetzalcoatl as being a plumed serpent or a feathered serpent, with the Kishamaya or the Nagas in India. So you have these serpent type beings that are now going to be coexisting as hybrids with human beings, and they bring down the antediluvian world. And then you have these giants again showing up after the flood. So we have this complete series of revenges and attempts to bring humankind down, including destroying Israel, which is why they waited in ambush in the land of the covenant, so that they couldn't bear the Messiah, because with the advent of Jesus being born, you have his resurrection, and that officially ends the angelic rebellion, just as 1 Peter 3:19, this, we have Jesus talking to these impassioned rebellious angels while he's still in the grave, basically, I think, telling them that when he rises on the Sunday, the rebellion is officially over and they're going to be sentenced to the lake of fire. And I don't believe the angels, because they don't know everything. Even as powerful as Satan is, he is not as powerful as God. They did not realize or anticipate the resurrection. And so when you start to put that into context with prehistory and history, and then forward to the end time, things start to make a lot more sense.
5: But they did, it sounds, or at least Lucifer did, realize that Jesus was coming. There would be this birth of the Messiah. And so was the game here to purposely corrupt the gene pool in order to forestall the birth of Jesus, or was it simply to kill the Israelites and destroy, let's say, the line of Judah, the tribe of Judah, the line of David, and so there never would be a Jesus?
6: I would say all of the above, because they're so desperate to win that. And so they definitely wanted to corrupt the gene pool so that maybe God would move forward to wipe everybody out again. It might be one of the thoughts that they would have had. But they also wanted to prevent the Messiah from coming, which is why they wanted to wipe Israel out. And then he wants to kill the Messiah as a baby, as Jesus is being born and shortly thereafter. And then you have, you know, the resurrection, which puts an end to this. So all of what they're doing is trying to either wipe Israel from the face of the earth or prevent the Messiah from coming, and or by wiping Israel from the face of the earth through the Amalekim, which is part of the Rephaim breed, and the son of Eliphaz and Timnah, who are Eliphaz is the son of Esau, who is the brother of Jacob, who becomes Israel and inherits all of the blessings and the birthrights. And he's the older son who doesn't get those birthrights and Messianic blessing. He is trying to wipe out through Amalek and the Amalekim down the road Israel as they come out of Egypt. And that's the first battle that happens out of Egypt. So they're trying to also usurp those blessings that Israel is going to get so that they can add that in and graft it in, as you say, a polluted DNA or bloodline into the dragon Messiah that they want to present in the end time as the dragon Messiah.
5: So the bloodline of the Nephilim continues through this time, through, let's say, the period of the New Testament, but there aren't physical giants running around, correct? So why is that? Where were the giants?
6: Well, when we look at what happens with the royal dynasties and their sort of cousins and wider family, which becomes the nobility and the elite, is that if you continue to intermarry in a small gene pool, which they did, and you know that's why you have all of these queens coming from princesses coming from other dynasties and intermarrying and staying, whether it's from the Mesopotamian to the Egyptian or to the Amalekim or to the Hittites or even down what they do throughout modern history, where you have intermarriage between the royal families, they need to bring in diluted levels of bloodlines to regenerate the bloodline to prevent diseases like
5: hemophilia.
6: Hemophiliac disease, thank you. And let's say Habsburg-Jaw is another example. So there's a lot of, through interbreeding, a lot of diseases that they have to make sure that they don't interbreed too tightly. And the more you dilute the bloodline over time, the less you have of that original size and look of what the giants originally had. So over time, I think they've lost that. A lot of people disagree with me on that and say, well, no, they have a changeling ability, but we don't really have any proof of that. But what we do know is there's this continual dilution of that pure bloodline. And they keep their pedigrees of these genealogies right back into prehistory, because the purer the bloodline, the higher the pedigree within that sort of organizational cult. And so that's why I think they've lost their size and that serpentine look for the most part over time. But if you look at somebody like Akhenaten, who was considered one of the most ennobled bloodlines of that period of time, 1200 to 1400 BC, depending on whose chronology you're going to use. If you go to a King Tut museum and look at a statue of Akhenaten, you see the serpentine look. And he's got this protruded chin, these high cheekbones, these almost alien-like wraparound eyes, this elongated skull, and it looks like a serpent. And so I think even at that point, which would have been over 1,000 years after the flood, you still see some of those traits. But over time, I think they've just sort of, they've taken on more of that human type look. So what we have is the descendants of the giants, which my book follows those bloodlines in terms of what they're doing, how they create the secret societies, and how they want to bring about this rendezvous, get their co-conspirators and creators out of the abyss, and to have this war against the God of the universe.
5: So in Jesus' time, for example, the Caesars, King Herod, were they descended from the Nephilim?
6: Yeah, I think so. And so Herod, he takes his bloodlines back through the Edomites and back to Esau. Esau and the Edomites are the same. And he has significant Amalekim and Horim

0: on even in Jesus's time. And these are the same ruling class, and they're going to continue to intermarry.
1: And what about the Merovingian bloodline that would become the Frankish kings and later the kings and queens of France?
0: Yeah, it's, again, as you go through history, there's these sort of crossroad kingships, as I would like to call them, that have the most ennobled bloodlines of that time. The Merovingians would be one of those. And they have a number of scion, and scion is an occult word where you graft in bloodlines, just as you would use that word for grafting of plants. But in this case, ennobled bloodlines of particularly of the firstborn. And their bloodlines go back to a number of different areas. One is a distinct line of consolidation of Nephilim bloodlines of Europe and of the Middle East, and also they're intermarrying and grafting or scioning in those bloodlines from King Saul, who was the first king of Israel, and they say that comes through from two different sources, one from Mary Magdalene that I'll touch on in a second, and one from through the Sicambium Franks, where you've got some Benjamites that migrate up and intermarrying with the Sicambium Franks. And so that's important because that gives them the rights in terms of what they say to Jerusalem, because Joshua gave the Benjamites Jerusalem in the time of the Exodus. And that's why you need to follow the King of Jerusalem title if you know, want to follow some of these bloodlines and the allegories that they like to connect together and display in plain sight. And I think Antichrist is going to crown himself the King of Jerusalem, just as Baldwin was the first King of Jerusalem, who is the brother of De Bouillon, who's a descendant of the of Dagobert of the Merovingians, and one of the founders of the Templars, is crowned first King of Jerusalem in 1118, and then it falls down through the Habsburgs, and now is in with the King of Spain through the Bourbons, who comes out of the Habsburg-Lorraine bloodline. But I digress. And then you have the bloodlines of David that they've scioned in there, and you also have what they believe to be is the bloodline of Jesus and Mary Magdalene, because they believe that Jesus didn't die on the cross and that he was taken down. I don't believe that. This is what they believe, and they've scioned that bloodline in. So they've got all of these ennobled bloodlines that have come down as one of those great sort of crossroads of history where you've got so many ennobled bloodlines, and most of the bloodlines of the royal families today will trace their bloodlines back to the Merovingians. And how that bloodline gets in from Jesus and Mary Magdalene into the Merovingians comes down through the Joseph of Arimathea and the Grail literature, where in their belief, Joseph of Arimathea takes Josephus, which is the third son, as they like to say, of Mary and Jesus after he's saved from the crucifixion. And they're going to marry into the Pendragon Celtic dynasties after settling in Glastonbury. And that's going to produce a princess called Aragon, who's going to marry Aminabad of the Merovingian dynasty. So, and the amazing thing is they have all of these genealogies that they've kept track of. And a good classic example of, and to connect back in a little bit of what we're talking about earlier in the show, is the Windsors of England and Prince Charles. He's on record on saying that his genealogies go back to Vlad the Impaler.
1: Yes.
0: And Vlad the Impaler was this red hair, hazel-eyed character, pale-skinned character that the Dracula character is based on. And his bloodlines go back to the Scythians as a Tuatha De Danann. So that's just a classic example of how they value these genealogies and how they track them.
1: But for those monarchs who claim that they can trace their bloodline back through the Merovingians, through Jesus and Mary Magdalene. I, for one, I don't believe Jesus had children. I don't believe he was married to Magdalene. I don't believe he survived the crucifixion. So that, to me, is that a deception? Are they trying to artificially graft their bloodline to the house of David in order to gain legitimacy?
0: Yes. Yes, I believe it's false and alleged. They say they have the evidence, and that's how they're going to sort of bring Christianity down.

0: down in the end time as one of the major pieces so that they can enfold it into the universal religion. But yes, it's what they're trying to do so that they can claim a pedigree that is so great that nobody will dare to deny it. And that even though they don't look at Jesus as being the Son of God in Gnosticism, they do believe he's a great prophet, that he was an incarnation in that Christ consciousness belief system, just as Vishnu or Shiva incarnated many times. And Jesus would be one of what they would call these enlightened prophets sent to help humankind on their path as they evolve into godhood. I don't believe in any of that, but that's what they believe, and it's what they do with their belief that we need to understand.
1: Again, Gary, how do people get a hold of the book?
0: Best way to get a hold of the book is through Amazon.com, Amazon.ca, or Barnes & Noble, or you can go to my website at thegenesis6conspiracy.com and get a signed copy, or link over to any of those places that I just mentioned, and or get a link into the Kindle version.
1: Right. All right. Let's take another time out. We'll come back and continue to discuss the bloodline of the Nephilim and how they will rise again to enslave humanity. Gary Wayne, my guest for the full 2 hours, the author of The Genesis 6 Conspiracy, right here on The Conspiracy Show. My name is Richard Serrett. Stay with us.

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1: Welcome to the Audio Imaginarium. Come on in, weary traveler. Hang your cloak on a peg, grab a stool, and come gather around the fire. There are stories to be told, and you are among friends. Gary Wayne, the author of The Genesis 6 Conspiracy, is standing by to talk about the return of the Nephilim, and he is with us for the full 2 hours. I can't wait to dive into this conversation. However, just a few programming notes. My technical producer tonight is Duncan Briggs. Ryan White is the YouTube live stream producer. However, no live stream tonight. That returns next week, and the audio from this transmission will be available on the YouTube channel Strange Planet within the next few days. Before we get started, I want to wish all of my Canadian listeners a happy Victoria Day. And I also want to note the passing of Stanton Friedman, who died last Monday at the age of 84. Stanton was widely considered the grandfather of modern-day ufology and the first citizen investigator to research the UFO incident at Roswell, New Mexico. And he was passionate, tireless, and just a kind, gentle soul. And he will be missed. And incidentally, I'm planning a tribute show for sometime next month. So keep checking the website, strangeplanet.ca, for details. There are giants among us, passing largely unnoticed, intent on carrying out a secret plan to enslave all humanity. They may not look like giants, but their bloodlines extend all the way back to the Nephilim, the offspring of fallen angels who mated with human women described in Genesis 6 when giants roamed the land. Gary Wayne, author of The Genesis 6 Conspiracy, How Secret Societies and the Descendants of Giants Plan to Enslave Humankind, details the role of modern-day Nephilim in Satan's plan to install the Antichrist at the end of days. Gary is a Christian contrarian who has maintained a lifelong love affair with biblical prophecy, history, and mythology. His extensive study has encompassed the Bible and Gnostic scriptures, the Quran, the Bhagavad Gita, Gilgamesh, and other ancient epics, language, etymology, and
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1: Secret Society Publications. Gary, welcome to the Conspiracy Show. How are you?
3: Doing very well, and so excited to be invited to be on your show and talk about the Genesis 6 conspiracy and everything anybody ever wanted to know about Nephilim.
1: Well, there is so much to discuss. We'll try to squeeze as much as we can over the next 2 hours. For those not intimately informed on the Bible, what does Genesis 6 actually say about the Nephilim?
3: It's a very interesting chapter because it comes right after the genealogies in Genesis 5, and then it's the preamble to the flood story. So you have four unique, very almost odd verses in Genesis 6, 1 through 4 that describe the sons of God who are angels who go to the daughters of human females, have sex with them, take them as wives, and create the giants, as the King James Version states, and Nephilim, as it is in other English translations, and noting that giant goes back to the Hebrew word Nephil, and the I-M is the male plural. And these were the demigods and the heroes of old and the men of renown, the mighty ones. And so we have this very interesting verse that is put in where the flood story is about to begin, because right after this account, it goes into the Noah account and the building of the ark and the flood that's coming. And it is setting the context for why the flood comes. But we're not provided any other details right there in Genesis in terms of the Nephilim. It's just sort of inserted there. And I know a lot of readers, when they go through, they read those verses, probably their eyes bug out a little bit and then kind of keep on going because it's like, you know, what's that all about? So, but it has so much to do with what happens in the Bible that if you don't understand what is going on with the Nephilim and the angels and the angelic rebellion, so much of the Bible does not come into focus and the proper context is sort of overlooked.
1: And is Genesis 6 the only place where the Nephilim are mentioned?
3: Nephilim only shows up in the Bible three times. In Genesis 6, where it says giants, and then Numbers 13:33, where, again, the word giant is used in the King James Version Bible, where it's talking about the Anakim, who are Rephaim, who are said to be the descendants of giants in that passage. The other root words where giant goes back to for all the other times in the Bible is the word Rapha or Rephaim, again for the male plural, just as these tribes that are showing up after the flood, and in Deuteronomy 2 lists a lot of them, there are more beyond that, but tribes like the Anakim, tribes like the Emim, the Zamzuzim, the Avim, the Horim, and so many others are all giants, and Rephaim and our different branches of the Rephaim. So technically, to answer your question, Nephilim only show up for the most part before the flood, but then a distinct being that seems to be the same kind of being and perhaps from a second incursion or a different branch of the Nephilim do show up after the flood and continue all of the way to the times of David in the Bible.
1: And what about in the Apocrypha? It seems to me they're also mentioned in the book of Enoch.
3: Yeah, once you get outside the Bible, that gets to be, again, a very, very common term. So first, Enoch, which most people are aware of, is a very, very good book to read for additional context to the angelic rebellion and the watchers. Of course, watchers show up in Daniel 4, and I think those are the seraphim angels that have the serpents of a face, they're the fiery serpents as they translate back to seraph and seraphim again for the male plural. And you get the whole account of the Nephilim, of the creation in a lot more detail. And First Enoch runs very, very consistent with the Bible. It's got a few corruptions. We don't have the original manuscript out of Hebrew. We have Aramaic and the Giaz version of it that comes out of Ethiopia, and that's the longer version of First Enoch. But for anybody who wants to learn more about it, I would very much encourage them to read that book for the context because it runs very, very congruent with the Bible.
1: And is there any dispute? I mean, I know that you gave us sort of the etymology of Nephilim in Hebrew, but still there are those who argue, no, that's not what it meant. What do you say to those people?
3: Well, and I think we need to respect everybody's point of view on these things. And what they tend to say is that these were just the sons of Seth and called the sons of God because they were the followers of God. Except that, you know, humans mating with humans aren't going to be able to create monsters or giants and or demigods because they had the immortal spirit that was passed on to them, which is why in Genesis 6:3, God steps in to limit all life to 120 years. It takes a few generations for that to kick in moving forward after the flood. But it does kick in, and that's in response to the creation of these sons of God who are taking human females to create these Nephilim, or called Gibberim, which are the mighty ones, and the men of renown, which is Shem and Shemaim, and Shemaim is the heavenly ones, and so they're the offspring of the heavenly ones. When we get into the definition of sons of God, a lot of people will jump in and say, well, wait a minute. You have the sons of God that are discussed in the New Testament. And that it's very much true that we as Christians and those who are Christians are going to be adopted as sons of God through the resurrection and because of Jesus' resurrection. And we're going to be adopted as his brothers and as sons of God. And we're actually going to reign over and judge the angels in the future time. The thing is though, that is after their resurrection. So that's a future forward thing, and it has nothing to do with the sons of God in the Bible. So if you get into, let's say, Job 1:6 to 1:38, verses 4 through 7, you have the sons of God in the King James Version Bible, and many of the other English translations, it'll just simply say angels. And these are the sons of God who present themselves to God in the throne of God, which humans have never done. And Satan accompanies these angels, who, and Satan, of course, is, you know, the chief fallen angel of the rebellious angels in Job 1 and Job 2. And in Job 38, they are cheering on creation at the time of creation with the morning stars. And, of course, humans weren't there in the creation of the universe. And secondly, you have a whole host of other terms that are used to describe angels, as in stars, as in morning stars in Job 38. You have the heavenly host, and they all support each other as being the same type of beings. And these rebellious angels are known as the gods in the Old Testament. And Psalm 82 talks about this council of ruling gods after the flood, so different from the ones that were before the flood, because the impassioned ones are put into the abyss of Revelation 9. But everything in the Bible goes to discussing that these sons of God were actually angels, and they created these giants. And we get an understanding of how tall these giants are, because even after the flood and over 1,000 years after the flood, you have Goliath, who is 6 cubits and a span. And that comes through as, in modern English measurement, if you're using a common cubit at 9 feet 9 inches, or a royal cubit, which I would argue one should use because he would have been the king of Gath as a Gittite, and an Avim, part of that Raphaim branch of giants after the flood, that would have put him more to 11 feet 1 inches to 11 feet 3. And then King Og, and I won't go through the details of his measurements in his bed that was made of iron, because wood would not be strong enough to take the weight. He was even taller still. And we think the Nephilim were somewhere between 20 and 40 feet, although Wow. We don't know whether or not they were even larger than that, because when you get into the first Enoch, you get two translations with a numerical value. So you have 300 associated with L's or cubits. And we don't know how big an L is, but if it was cubits that they're talking about, then it'd be over 450 feet tall. But again, we don't have the original Hebrew, and we don't know what that original measurement was. So these were monsters, and they were not just tall. They were twice as wide and stocky. So where an average human would have a height-width ratio, let's say, of 3-to-1 on average, these Nephilim had 2-to-1. So these were dexterous warriors, fleet of foot, fleet of hand, that became the demigods, and the original ones had that immortal spirit where the demons come from.
1: And they would have ruled the ancient world, right?
3: Oh, absolutely. I mean, just with their sheer size and warrior capabilities. And of course, they were producing in numbers and were, you know, just increasing in population. They come along in Enoch in the 6th generation. And in the Bible, we understand that as the days of Noah and Jared's timeline overlap. So that remains quite congruent in terms of how that story goes. But yeah, they usurped all of the kingships of the antediluvian world, enforced a universal polytheist religion in worship of the pantheon of fallen angels. And I think it's the same pantheon that was used all around the world, just different vernacular names, both before the flood and then again after the flood. And also, you have these Raphaim beings, these giants that show up after the flood, that are somehow related to the Nephilim, but somehow a little bit distinct just because they have a different root name. And again, Raphaim goes back to the tribe of giants and or deceased spirits of the giants, of the dead. And they also usurp the kingships and set up all of the royal dynasties around the world that we know of today. And when we look at the noble elite, they tend to take their genealogies back to these gods and these demigods that ruled after the flood.
1: Now, let me just back up to Genesis 6 again, because when we're talking about fallen angels commingling, I'll use that term because it's a family show, commingling with the daughters of men, most of us, I think, myself included, were sort of raised under the idea that angels, including fallen angels, are spiritual beings. And, you know, Ephesians talks about we wrestle not against flesh and blood, but against principalities, against powers, against the rulers of the darkness of this world. So not against flesh and blood. But in order for a fallen angel to have relations with a human, a female, wouldn't they have to be flesh and blood?
3: Yeah, they most definitely would have to be. And that's one of those sort of nuances in terms of, if we're going to take this concept realistically, we have to be able to understand how they're able to, as spirit beings, create beings with beings of flesh in the physical world. And I would start that this understanding that these were not angels is only about 200 years old and is the typical doctrine now that's taught in the seminary schools. But before that, it was always taught that these were indeed angels. And so if you read Josephus's account, who wrote the complete history of the Jewish people for the Romans after the diaspora and the war against the people of Judah in around 70 AD, when Jerusalem is destroyed, and so that their history won't be lost, he understood them as angels and these as giant monster beings, very similar to the beings that were called the Titans in Greek mythology or the heroes in Greek mythology and the giants in accounts around the world. So this was sort of the understood concept before the last couple of years, but that still doesn't explain how they're able to do this. What we do know is that when angels interact in this world, they tend to take a physical form. So we get many, many accounts in the Bible where they're depicted as men that you don't recognize as men. They talk, they eat, they touch, and they're very much physical. Some accounts where they're described as men, but they know somehow they're angels. We get descriptions of six-winged seraphim angels in Isaiah 6. We get angels like Gabriel coming down and talking to beings in people in the New Testament, whether it's Mary or Elizabeth or and others, in terms of interacting and touching. You get all sorts of watchers in Daniel 4. And all of these descriptions have different physical traits to them, just as Satan is described as a dragon or a serpent in this world. And these are not spiritual descriptions, these are physical descriptions. So what we learn from this is that somehow, some way, they are able to take on a physical form. And Jude 1:6 talks about leaving their habitat in heaven, and you know, where they lost their estate when they committed these crimes, and that's why it's linked to the abyss in Jude 1:6. And that word habitat derives from oiketerion in Greek, and that's a dwelling place for the spirit. So they left the place of dwelling for their spirit, and seemingly they need a dwelling place in the physical world to interact. And as we understand this, this is, you know, taking a physical form. And if you can take a physical form, then you can add any sort of organs or parts that you want to do what you want. You can take any gender of your choice, which I think somewhat explains why you have female gods and goddesses in the pantheon. So that I think many of the rebellious angels take a feminine form in this world to form the pantheon. We also get these satyr gods, these devil gods that are talked about. And satyr shows up in Isaiah 13 and Isaiah 34. And I think these are the degraded physical gods after the rebellion, the ones who weren't put into the abyss, just as Azazel would also be described as the scapegoat or the goat god who was the leader of these angelic watchers and in the abyss. So I think they're all degraded, just as Satan was degraded back to Satan status after the rebellion as well. And these are the gods that are the ones that aren't in the abyss, the ones that are talked about in Isaiah 13 and Isaiah 34, and the devil gods that they're worshiping. And I won't go into all of the minutiae of where to find that in the Bible, but people want to get a hold of me, I can send those details to you. These are the gods that are the ruling council for the 70 nations coming out of Babel that are described in Psalm 82.
1: Now, are there clues in the Bible as to when this actual commingling in Genesis 6 took place. Can we pinpoint exactly where the fallen angels landed? Was there a particular village or kingdom?
3: Well, biblically, we're not told that they come in a visit to do this. We're understood that these were the watchers who governed the physical world before the flood. So what we understand is that they were down and supposed to be helping humankind, but when they rebel, they commit these violations against the laws of creation. So we don't get how many civilizations in the Bible, but if you get into outside the biblical accounts, you understand that there's more than just sort of the Sumerian antediluvian civilization that seemingly the Bible is around, and all of a sudden all of these other ones sort of come into play, that they would have had different civilizations around the world, somewhere between 4 and 9, depending on which religion and mythology that you're talking about. 4 and 7 seem to be the more traditional civilizations, and these were all cult centers. So you can imagine civilizations like Atlantis, which again has a identical story to Genesis told within it, and a terrific parallel polytheist account of the same story. And you can imagine civilizations like Mu, perhaps Lemuria, but that's more of a last couple hundred year inventions by the Theosophists, Asgard or Thule, as it comes out of North mythology. And all around the world, you can imagine these civilizations.
1: Gary, but I'm going to jump in here. Pardon the interruption. We're going to take a quick time out. We'll come back. It sounds like there may have been a bargain in the works. In some cases, maybe the women were taken by force, but in others, maybe they were given away in exchange for something. We'll talk about that. Gary Wayne, the author of The Genesis 6 Conspiracy, right here on The Conspiracy Show. Don't go away.
4: Take a look around. What do you really see? This is where you can tell all about it. The Conspiracy Show with Richard Sarrett on Zoomer Radio.
1: Gary Wayne is with us, the author of The Genesis 6 Conspiracy. So in some cases, were the women taken by force by the fallen angels? And in some cases, was there maybe a dowry or some sort of a bargain made, you know, in exchange for being married to? I'm sure these fallen angels were, you know, handsome, you know, as Lucifer was, the shining one. Was there a deal struck?
3: Well, I think there were, and it goes sort of hand in hand in terms of when and how they were created. And so what we're told in Enoch is that Satan leads them to Mount Hermon. Of course, Mount Hermon is in the Bible and is the region of Bashan. And so this is where it's thought that the first incursion took place. And then there would have been other incursions, because we're told that, you know, they took anybody they chose, took any wife that they chose. And I think that they chose quite often, because it says that they were created these giants then and then afterwards. We don't know whether that is in, you know, for all the years until the flood came, there was multiple recreations, and or that is referencing a second incursion after the flood. But we know it took place more than once, and we know they chose the wives. So whether or not they were forced or some of them volunteered, that's not clear in the Bible. But when you get outside the Bible, there is this understanding that if the angels could take any form that they want, they could make themselves very appealing to women to entice them to have sex. And secondly, they tended to offer knowledge and power for being their wives to produce these babies, although I'm not convinced they were rewarded from that in a physical sense, because we're told, and particularly in the Kebra Nagast, which talks about, which is the Ethiopian Old Testament, for people not familiar with the Kebra Nagast, it talks about the birth of these babies, and they were so large that they couldn't be delivered through normal manners, and so they did sort of a barbaric cesarean delivery that caused the death of the mothers. And so I think there was initially where they were enticed through knowledge and perhaps that these angels were very appealing in terms of how they could have changed their form to do that, but they weren't able to sort of reap the reward from that because it sounds like they died from the Kebra and the gas, and that makes sense if they're trying to deliver these monstrous-sized babies, because giants would have been, you know, giant babies as well. So I think what was going on here is that for the most part, they forced the women to be part of their harems for reproduction afterwards.
1: And yet we see these civilizations like Sumeria that seem to spring out of nowhere. I mean, on the timeline, everyone else is still living in mud huts, crawling out of the trees, and yet in Sumeria we see libraries, we see agricultural techniques that far surpassed, I mean, everyone else were hunter-gatherers. So there must have been some sort of a knowledge exchange.
3: Yeah, and if you look at whether or not it's Sumeria or any of the ancient civilizations, and particularly pre-flood, but then again, it happens after the flood, they accredit all of their knowledge and civilization to the gods, that they delivered this knowledge. And so what we understand through secret societies, and particularly the Rosicrucians and the ancient Masons, is that although the descendants of the original humans were taught the basic seven liberal arts, or the seven sacred sciences, as they call it, was only after the gods injected the illicit knowledge from heaven that sent this civilization on a fast track to knowledge, technology, and development. And so all of the different accounts are pretty congruent in that there's a certain point where this happens. We don't get a lot coming out of archaeology other than the Sumerian civilization that just explodes without any sort of history before for writing or a development of writing or the development of the agricultural skills or the astronomical skills or the building skills to build these great megalithic buildings to worship the gods. So all of this is accredited to go back to the gods, as I said earlier. And we also have ruins both below the ocean and above the ocean that seem to be antediluvian as well all around the world. So I would say the places like Machu Picchu, probably most of the Kishimaya and Aztec ruins would be antediluvian as well. And they'll tell you they inherited those buildings and those structures, and the gods built them, just as the gods were credited for building most of the structures in Sumeria. And then you have the pyramids in Egypt, and I know the standard chronology is about 2300 to 2400 BC with Khafre, but there are some relics, if I can put it that way, or I'm trying to think of the right word, but anyways, we'll call it a relic for lack of a better word right now.
1: Artifact,
3: that's the word that I'm looking for, where you have this 52-degree sloped pyramid depicted at about 3000 BC, which is, and that's on the tablet of Narmer. And so we have a predating before the 2400 for the pyramids, which again goes back to a lot of other accounts that these were built in the time before the flood. So this knowledge definitely comes from the gods and explains a whole bunch of different things, where they go, you know, human beings seemingly go from hunters and gatherers to a civilized civilization without any logical answers to it.
1: Now, do we have any idea as to, you know, what percentage of the world's population were hybrids at this point? When we're talking about the Old Testament, let's say pre-flood.
3: Yeah, we don't have any idea. What we do know is some of the accounts, that when you look at the Manichaean Book of Giants, and there's a publication out that's part of that series that goes back, I think, to as they date that back to the Book of Giants, which is part of the Enoch series. There are hundreds of thousands of these giants that come about. So we don't know how many there were, but they fought these great wars. And all the accounts around the world talk about this war of these giants against the gods. So they get so arrogant and so proud and so powerful, they actually think they can overthrow the gods. But that's why the flood comes in all of the different polytheist accounts, which is very, very similar to what the Bible talks about. So I think there was, my speculation would be, is there probably would have been millions of these demigods. And, they turned against humankind and turned against themselves. And in the Greek account with in Critias and Timaeus, you have Plato talking about this war where you have a 10-nation empire of these giants of Atlantis that is trying to take over the whole world. Now they're stopped by Hercules and other what they would call good giants in the polytheist duality part of the religion from the antediluvian Greek civilization. And so the Athenians are the ones given credit for defeating the Atlantean Empire.
1: This is what the Greeks would have called the Battle of the Titans.
3: Yes, exactly. And we know that these are the same types of beings because you have the Titans, which are known as gods or the ones of heaven and also of the earth, just as Atlas is the offspring of Poseidon and or Iapetus, depending on which virgin you're reading, or Clido and Clymene. He is also a hero, and the heroes were the beings like Theseus and Hercules and Perseus and all these other accounts that you get coming out of Greek mythology, and they were giants. And so we do have an understanding that these were the same type of beings that are talked about in the Genesis account.
1: Right. And sticking with the Greek pantheon for a moment, was Zeus... was he a fallen angel or was he a Nephilim?
3: Well, that's where you get into that word of titans of heaven and titans of the earth, or the Anunnaki in the Sumerian pantheon of heaven and the Anunnaki of earth, and the different levels of the gods. So there's a definite hierarchy, and there's also what they call the parent gods. So in Greek mythology, you would have had Kronos and Gaia and a number of other gods that would be known as the parent gods. And then Zeus would be one of the offspring and part of the Mount Olympus gods. And you get sort of the same understanding in Egyptian mythology and religion with the Ogdoad gods, which gods like Ra would have been.
5: 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Any phone numbers, websites, or contact information referenced during broadcast may have changed or may no longer be valid.
3: Part of it, and then Osiris, which would be very much similar to Zeus or Zeus, would be part of that second level. And those would be all offsprings of gods mating with gods. And so there would be the lower level of gods.
1: All right. I've got to jump in here again. We'll take a quick timeout. We'll come back and continue to discuss the Genesis 6 conspiracy with Gary Wayne right here on The Conspiracy Show. My name is Richard Serrett. Don't go away.
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1: Welcome back. Gary Wayne, author of The Genesis 6 Conspiracy, is with us for the full 2 hours. And we were talking about the Greek pantheon. I just wanted to circle back to the Old Testament for a moment. And I remember as a child, I was always confused, as I'm sure many young Christians were, why the God of the Old Testament seemed so wrathful. He was constantly ordering the Israelites to go into this village and smite, to kill every man, woman, and child. And that just did not, I couldn't reconcile that with the loving God of the New Testament. And some people claim, that's because it's two separate gods. And I never bought into that, of course. But in light of the fact that the gene pool was so contaminated and, there were millions of giants running around, is that what God was ordering the Israelites to destroy? These hybrids? They were demons, right?
3: Well, I wouldn't call them demons from my understanding. The demons would be the bodiless spirits of the original Nephilim that come out of Genesis 6 and are killed before the flood and or with the flood, and their spirits aren't permitted to go to sleep or into heaven, and they continue to wander the earth in dry places and almost thirst to possess human bodies, which is what Jesus is talking about in the New Testament. And you know that in Greek mythology from the hero worship. So it all roots to the same thing. But what's going on after the flood is, again, we get these Rephaim-type beings that are showing up after the flood, who are very much similar to the Nephilim, maybe not with the same immortal spirit and maybe not as large, but still giants nonetheless. And they are congregating in large numbers in the covenant land, in God's land that he has set aside for himself and for his nation, which is Israel. And they're waiting there in ambush to wipe Israel from the face of the earth. And so these beings that are living there, the Rephaim, and by the many different names I named earlier, they are also intermarrying with the Canaanites. So you've got two levels of beings. One is the Rephaim giants, and then there's a little bit more diluted bloodline of the hybrids that are intermarried with the Canaanites. And in the Canaanite genealogy, you've got all of these different names other than Heth and Sidon, which are the sons of Canaan, but you've got like the Amorites and the Hivites and on and on and on, who don't have a patriarch's name. And all the names in the Table of Nations have a patriarch. That's likely because daughters of Canaan, Sidon, and Heth, who produced the Hittites, that's Heth, would have married a patriarch of the Rephaim and created like the Amorites and all the other nations that are listed as Canaanite families of nations. And so these were the nations that occupied the land with the Anakim and the Avim and the Horim and the Hivim and the Rephaim. And these are all the nations that Israel are going to have to encounter without having the ability to manufacture chariots and smelters for iron and heavy shields. And they're going to go up against these powerful giant armies, hybrid giants, and humans occupying the land who have all of these other weapons. And so they're there to prevent the giants from wiping them, you know, the newly formed nation state of Israel from the face of the earth. And Israel is going to take the land from these beings who have waited for them to show up so that they can slaughter them. And so this is the big overarching war that's going on. And they're told not to leave any survivors of these people who have polluted the land in terms of their polytheism and the degradation of their idols and the things they would have said against the God of the universe, so that they're not going to affect Israelites going forward. Unfortunately, Israel doesn't follow that through completely, and they leave survivors, and it comes back around, and you see this as part of the Israelite history until their diaspora in 721 with the Assyrians and then with the Babylonians in 587 to 89, and then again with the Romans after they reject their Messiah. So
1: I've just got about maybe 30 seconds here, but if someone was the descendant of a Nephilim, and intermarried with the Canaanites or whomever, but intermarried with humans, because that person has, I guess, the DNA of the fallen angels in their ancestry, does that mean that they are beyond redemption?
3: Well, many people say so. I don't believe that. I believe that Jesus' atonement is greater than all of the sins in the world except for a deliberate violation against the laws of creation. So that if you have that bloodline or that DNA or that gene of Isis, as they like to call it, that doesn't preclude you from salvation. It's your free choice to choose God and Jesus for your own salvation. And if you do, those sins would be forgiven.
1: All right. We'll take another time out, come back, continue discussing the Nephilim, the bloodline of the Nephilim, and how they are still among us and ready to enslave humanity. Back with more of The Conspiracy Show. My name is Richard Serrett. Stay with us.
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7: 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Marzulli, your intrepid host on Acceleration Radio, the Fringe Radio Networks. Merry Christmas to one and all. It is Christmas Eve. If you're listening to this, you should be doing something else, spending time with your family. But that being said, let me address a couple of things here. First of all, December 25th is not the birth of Messiah. We understand that. Most of us get that. However, we celebrate it in this country. Pretty much Western Europe does. A lot of the free world celebrates Christmas, and we celebrate it as the birth of Messiah. He wasn't born on December 25th. And you can also make a real strong case that, and I've studied this and read it, that Christmas was basically came from Saturnalia, the feast of Saturnalia, or the celebration of Saturnalia from the Romans around the 3rd century. And there's a lot of pagan symbols and pagan ideology which is used in our Christmas celebration. Okay. And I was in that camp for a period of time and sort of dabbled with it. And I felt like I had been deceived. But here's the deal. And this is what I've, you know, it's funny how over a period of time, our opinions can change. We can change what we think about a given situation. That's not flip-flopping. That's called societal evolution, to coin a phrase by Rush Limbaugh. But that's what it is. I'm not an adherent of Darwinism or Darwinistic evolution. I'm certainly not an adherent to that at all on any level. But I do believe. I remember my uncle telling me this years ago, but the difference between a conservative and a liberal is 30 years. Or let me rephrase that. The difference between a liberal and a conservative is 30 years. In other words, many young people are very liberal-minded and vote Democratic, let's say. But after 30 years passes, they become more conservative in their beliefs. They've lived a while. So that was – and I remember – When he told me that, I just kind of went, wow, that's, why is he saying that? And, of course, I was 20 at the time, and when I turned 50, I was pretty much conservative in many of my values. So it's not flip-flopping to go from one idea to another. It's, I believe, sort of evolving our what we think and the way we view the world. Let me add to that. In Politics, Prophecy, and the Supernatural, a book which came out in 2007. I was right along with the party line with 9/11. I believe that hijackers flew the planes into the building and the buildings collapsed due to fires, structural fires, blah, blah, blah. However, when I was watching it on television, the collapse of the Twin Towers, the first thing that popped into my head was this: my gosh, that looks just like controlled demolition. And now it's 2015. You know, 15, 14 years later, essentially, and I've completely changed my position on 9/11. I believe that there were forces that we know nothing about which brought those buildings down. And, you know, Merry Christmas, everybody. So here I am talking about 9/11. But the bottom line is this: Building 7 was the first structural steel building in the history of the world to collapse from a fire. That just does not happen. And for those of you who think I'm wearing my tinfoil hat, and I'm wearing it proudly, by the way, may I suggest you Google Building 7 and watch for yourself. That thing falls at free fall speed. That's impossible. And, of course, this is why over 1,700 engineers and architects have come together, coalesced, and created this cadre that are calling for a complete and full-on congressional investigation of the events of 9/11. Because what we see in 9/11 is not, or what we've been told in 9/11 is not what we see. Let's put it that way. So I've changed my views on 9/11. Okay, in a similar way, I've changed my views on Christmas. Before I get into the Christmas view, let me just say this: that I'm in the process of doing a second edition of the book Politics, Prophecy, and the Supernatural. It is now out of print. We've got a few copies left, but it's pretty much out of print, and we're not printing any more of this edition. I'm going to revise it in 2016, and we'll come out with it sometime, maybe, you know, mid-year. We'll see what happens with that. But let me get a slurp. So here's the deal. I've changed my opinion on Christmas, and here's why. In America, there is no prevailing culture. It's a melting pot. You know, our country is what? A little over 200 years old, right? And actually getting close to 250 now. But the bottom line is this for me, that there is no prevailing culture. In other words, our big cultural event of the year is the Super Bowl. Like it or not, that's what we have. Football has been put on a pedestal, even above baseball and basketball and all the other sports. This is why we have homecoming queens, homecoming kings, and marching bands and at the gridiron. Pretty much in every who's school. That's an interesting one. It's early in the morning here, folks. This is a pre-record. It's 7 o'clock a.m. on the West Coast. But hey, so this is why we have high school marching bands and gridirons and cheerleaders. Everything sort of, you know, revolves around football in some way. And the Super Bowl is the climax of the United States of America. I mean, it's like it's the one celebration that everybody, pretty much everybody, comes on board. And yet we see nothing but occult demonstrations and occult spectacles, I should say, in many of the halftime shows, certainly in recent Super Bowls. Think about Katy Perry coming out riding on the beast, which is Ishtar, by the way, and then she departs from the Super Bowl, her last number on the stage, she's riding in this, like, on a star, which is, again, iconographic of Ishtar. And there are blogs and videos that you can go see if you're interested in that and check it out for yourself. So in America, in the United States of America, we have really no prevailing culture. It's a melting pot. And so, you know, my family were Italian. They came over here over 100 years ago now, and they spoke both Italian and English, but English was their first language. And their children spoke nothing but English and a little bit of Italian. And, of course, I know nothing. So it just shows you that in a span of two generations, any type of link to Italy or the old world has completely been severed, at least from myself and my brother. And all my cousins basically are the same way. You know, their parents understood a little Italian and maybe spoke both, but English was the main language. And by the time it comes down to my cousins and myself, our generation, we don't, you know, speak any Italian. What I'm trying to get at here is this, that we celebrate Christmas in this country. We celebrate it as the birth of Messiah. Now, it's been secularized. It's been what are the words I'm looking for? It's been secularized. It's been warred against by the atheists, you know, who don't and you know, you can't say Merry Christmas and all this other nonsense. Well, you know, for me, I celebrate it as the birth of the Messiah, not believing that December 25th was his birthday, but I believe that the whole foundation of this day is based on the birth of Messiah. So, well, what about the Christmas tree? Well, I'll get to that. And this is where I stand with the Christmas tree. It's not a pagan symbol to me. It's not. And where the origins of the Christmas tree, and people can, you know, quote Hyslop and all this other stuff and say that it's pagan. Yeah, I get it. But remember, we just went through the winter solstice on the 22nd this year, okay? A couple of days ago, the first day of winter, the shortest day of the year, the winter solstice. And what they would do, remember, these are European countries. It's cold. It's stark. All the leaves are gone off the trees. And so what they would do is bring in something green, hope, renewal, a look towards the future. We're all, even though this is only the second day of winter or whatever, we're all anticipating spring. Now, spring happens very early out here in California. January, we start getting spring. Things start budding. It's just incredible. But I digress. The bottom line for me is that the Christmas tree is not a pagan symbol. Now, people can construe it as that, and I understand that. It can be construed as a pagan symbol. But for me, what it is a symbol of renewal and hope. It's bringing something green into the house in wintertime. And that's how I view it. Does that have anything to do with the birth of Jesus? Of course not. So we have sort of a blender full of traditions, which have now become our traditions here in America. All I can tell you is this. For me, I look at this and the day, and I celebrate the birth of Messiah. That's what I do with it. That's the reason for the season. And I just want to talk about some of the prophetic scriptures that we have that were written hundreds of years before the Messiah's birth, because that's what's really important for us to understand, that a woman, you know, the seed of the woman, the virgin birth. I mean, how is that absolutely possible? And yet we know that that was fulfilled when the angel appears to Mary, Angel Gabriel, and says, you know, blessed are you amongst women. You are about to receive. The Holy Spirit will come overshadow you, and you will bear the Messiah. I mean, it's just unbelievable. And it's interesting about the biblical prophetic narrative in Luke's gospel, and I believe it's Matthew's gospel, we see the genealogy. And the genealogy is there. And what we see is one traces it back to through Mary's line. The other gospel writer traces it through Joseph's line. And there are skips in the genealogy. And if you really want to find more about that, Chuck Missler has done a very wonderful in-depth study of the genealogy. What's incredible about this, when you think about it, is that the genealogy, there's no way to trace, because of a diaspora, there's no way to trace genealogy anymore. I mean, you really can't do it. In other words, how would someone produce those credentials in modernity? I don't think that they could, and here's why. Because when the temple was destroyed in AD 70, and then again with the Bar Kochba revolt, you know, probably, 80 years later, something like that, around AD 120, 125, somewhere in that time period, the Romans came in, and first of all, in AD 70, leveled the city, destroyed the temple. Well, a few decades later, during the Bar Kochba, I'm probably completely messing with that pronunciation, but the bottom line is, at this point in time, no Jewish person was allowed in Jerusalem on the penalty of death. So any type of record keeping with genealogy, for the most part, was destroyed. Yet we've got the genealogy in the gospel, which shows the Messiah's pedigree. So right there, we have a problem. If it wasn't him, then who was it? If it wasn't Yeshua, if it wasn't Jesus, then who was it? Then how are we ever going to show who the Messiah is? Because there's no way to trace it. We

today among so-called prophecy scholars. And, you know, people would say, well, LA, aren't you a so-called prophecy scholar? You know, I don't know about that. I definitely study the word. I place a great emphasis on the prophetic narrative. I get that. But, you know, we all see through a glass dimly. We just do. And so this is why I hold on to much of it very, very loosely, much of the biblical prophetic narrative loosely. And here's why. When the Messiah came the first time, how many people were waiting to see him? Nobody. He had Mary and Joseph. That's it. Joseph wasn't sure what was going on. Mary knew, but Joseph was like, well, I'm not sure what's going on here. There's no band. There's no marching band. There's no fanfare. There's no magi coming to see him. Three, you know, the kings from the east. Chuck Messler again has done a wonderful study on that. There's no greeting party. There's nothing. The only thing he's got is a celestial invitation as angels appear to shepherds in fields and announce the birth of Messiah. It's a celestial, cosmic invitation. And based on that invitation, the shepherds go and they see the child. And they realize that they've been invited to see the Messiah. Kings were not invited. Herod and his crew were not invited. The rulers, the Pharisees, were not invited. But the lowly shepherds out there tending the fields, those were the ones that were chosen. They were invited. And it was literally a celestial, cosmic invitation. So based on that, how many people were looking for Messiah? Everybody missed it. Everybody missed it. And so with that in mind, this is why I hold on to the biblical prophetic narrative very, very loosely. In other words, what we see shaping up in the Middle East, and I'm going to move away from the Christmas message just for a moment and just talk about that. What we see happening in the Middle East, we can talk about it, we can argue about it, and it's good to look at Ezekiel 38, Isaiah 17, Bill Salas's work, Psalm 83, and understand all those prophetic passages in the biblical prophetic narrative. But understand that we're not sure what's going on, and we're not sure how it's going to come down. Is it Psalm 83 war? Is that what we're about to see? Is that the beginning? Is that World War III? We just don't know. You know, the Russians are in the Middle East. Is that the beginning of the Ezekiel 38? Is the stage being set for the Ezekiel 38 scenario? We don't know. What about the drone footage I showed on the blog about a couple of months ago, showing that the outer cities, the suburbs of Damascus, were literally reduced to a ruinous heap? But what about the city itself? So, on one hand, prophecies which are not fulfilled, we look at and we wonder how they're going to be fulfilled. On the other hand, what we see is that the biblical prophetic narrative states these prophecies, and oftentimes with great specificity, and then when they are fulfilled, when we look at them, for instance, the virgin will conceive and bear a child. That's a big check. You know, Mary was a virgin. And I want to talk about that. How is that possible that the DNA information overshadows Mary? Somehow she's overshadowed by the Holy Spirit. And the DNA information encodes itself with that egg. Sperm meets egg. And there's an explosion and life begins, which is why he's the God-man. He's fully God and fully man. Yeshua, Jesus, the Messiah. Jesu Christos. And I want to address this real quick because some people have a, you know, say, well, his name isn't Jesus. Sure it is. Jesus in the Greek. It's Yeshua in his native tongue, right? That's what it is. Yeshua. Depending, and people argue about the pronunciation. Give me a break, will you? But when you translate it to Greek, it's Jesu Christus, Christos, Jesus Christos. And then from the Greek to English, it becomes Jesus. It's just like if I go to Mexico and my name is Robert, my name becomes Umberto. Is it the same name? Of course it is. So people make a big deal about this in certain circles, and I'm not going to get on it. You call it whatever you want to call it. But, I mean, let's look at it what it really is. If you want to call him by his
by his Hebrew name, fine, call him Yeshua. But then they

0: argue about the pronunciation of that. It's Yeshua. No, it's Yeshua. Well, what is it? And we get lost in this, you know, how many angels can dance on the head of a pin? It's ridiculous. Don't you think if someone cries out to Jesus in the middle of a night because they're being abducted and they're floating above their bed, and this was in a monthly news magazine several months ago, they're floating above the bed and they're about to get sucked through the wall out into some ship that's hovering over the house, and this man cries out, Jesus, don't you, and he's a Christian, you think, oh, you're not saying the right name. Sorry, you're going to be abducted. Vote for Jeb. I mean, seriously? That's what we're supposed to believe? No. I don't think so. And I'm sure I'm going to get some nasty emails from some people. It's Yeshua, L.A. It's, you know, you're this Jesus, that's a pagan name. No, it's not. It's a translation from the Hebrew to the English. That's what you wind up with. But I digress. So the bottom line is something happens to Mary. Genetic information is somehow translated to her. And we have no idea how that happens, except that we know from the Gospel of John that all things were made by him, Yeshua, Jesus, and nothing that was made without him, period. So somehow, genetic information goes into Mary, and she conceives. The virgin will bear a child, which is the prophetic message hundreds of years before. I mean, how is that possible? How is that possible? And yet, it happened. And Mary does conceive, and she brings forth her first child and wraps him in swaddling clothes in a manger, which again fulfills yet more prophetic messages, prophecies that were there, encoded in the book. So where I'm going with this is that when we really celebrate this day, I look at it as a review of the prophecies that talk about the Messiah's birth, and the fact that with the genealogy and all the prophecies which pinpoint where he's going to be born in Bethlehem, for instance, born of a virgin, and other prophecies which talk about the Messiah. And all this was written down in the Gospels, the good news. I mean, when the disciples began to write about this, and they wrote about it after his ascension, essentially. In other words, he was crucified, died, buried. 3 days later, he rises from the dead. And then 40 days after that, he ascends into heaven, seen by, 500 people, according to the biblical narrative? Over 500 people? Appears to the disciples, appears to the apostles. Then they write this stuff, and they're blown away. And they collect, I think Luke's gospel is amazing, but I think he's talking to Mary. That's where, and again, this there's no way of knowing that. That's conjecture on my part. But where does Luke get all this inside information? And I just believe that he sat down with Mary and said, okay, tell me the story. Tell me what happened. And who knows what she told him that he left out of the narrative. That the Holy Spirit, no, you don't need to write about that. What was the Messiah's childhood really like? You know, I'm reminded of that passage or that part of the film in the Mel Gibson's movie, The Passion of the Christ, The Passion of the Messiah. And it shows where Jesus is building this table and chairs, and Mary goes, I don't think it's going to catch on. And he just kind of winks at her. I mean, that's completely extra biblical. I get it. But I wonder how many of those things he actually did as a child. And of course, we'll never know. She knew. And that's why I think, and I'm going to skip up.
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0: A little bit here. It's interesting that when Jesus performs his first miracle, which of course is at the wedding feast of Cana, what's interesting about this is Mary, basically tells the steward, whatever he tells you to do, just do it. So it's really humorous, because this is a woman, a mother, who knows on some level who it is that she's dealing with. And she knows enough to say, and how does she know this? Through experience, because she's lived it. Whatever he tells you to do, just do it. I mean, think about that. I mean, that I find that incredibly humorous. So, and of course, Jesus says something which is completely bizarre. Go fill those water pots with water. And what? And then, you know, presto chango, it becomes wine, and it's good wine. It's, as the steward says, you've saved the best for last. Most people don't do that. So all that I find just incredible, incredibly humorous, because Mary's saying, whatever he tells you to do, just go ahead and do it. How did she get to that point? And I believe it was, she's lived with him. She's watched him grow. And she realized, and can you imagine what she's going through? She's had this visitation from an angel. She knows it's a virgin birth. She knows that she has not known a man. And yet, you know, Jesus has Joseph and Mary do join as husband and wife. And there are other children that are there. We know that from, again, the biblical narrative says his brothers and sisters. So it's a very large family. Joseph fades from the scene, and we're not sure why or how, but he dies at some point. And because Jesus, Yeshua, is the eldest, he becomes the head of the household. So he's experiencing sort of everything in a very short, compact lifespan. And then at 30, he starts his ministry. He doesn't become Messiah. He doesn't earn it. He doesn't go to Egypt and learn through some secret rituals the art of becoming the ascended one. It's just nonsense. You know, he's fully God and fully man from the moment of birth. And I think he begins to show that to Mary all through childhood. She could probably have stories that could have filled pages and pages and pages of the biblical narrative. And frankly, I wish she would have, you know, I wish Luke maybe would have written some of those down. For whatever reason, the Holy Spirit said not to. But she knows something's going on. And that's just why I think when it gets to the wedding feast of Cana, when Mary finally says, whatever he tells you to do, just go do it. And she speaks from wisdom and from knowing, you know, who he is on some level. Folks, you're listening to Acceleration Radio. It's a special Christmas presentation here, sort of off the cuff. And it is a pre-record, so there you have it. On the Fringe Radio Network, I'm your intrepid host, L.A. Marzulli, wishing all of you a wonderful, blessed Merry Christmas. We'll see you on the other side of the break. So this is from ChristianAnswers.net. I'm just going to kind of read it a little bit and then talk about some of these prophecies about the Messiah. One of the first prophecies, of course, is found in way back in Genesis, where it talks about the seed of the woman. So we know that someone is going to come who is going to crush the serpent's head. That's in Genesis 3, where the people that are in that scene, it's the Most High God, it's Adam and Eve, and it's, of course, the serpent, which we believe is Satan. And judgment is pronounced there, but the seed, your seed, talking of the serpent, will be at enmity, at war with the seed of the woman. And, of course, the seed of the woman is the Messiah. So let's just talk about some of these. A prophet like unto Moses. This was prophesied by Moses himself. And this is what he says. The Lord your God will raise up for you a prophet like me from your midst, from your brethren. Him you shall hear, according to all you desired of the Lord your God. Basically, what is going on here, Moses is telling him that someone is going to come that's really going to be greater than Moses. And this is what they're supposed to be looking for. Then another prophecy, the Messiah would be the descendant of Noah's son. This gets back into the whole genealogy, which I was talking about before the break. Messiah would be the descendant of Noah's son, Shem. Noah said, blessed be the Lord God of Shem, and Canaan shall be his servant. God shall enlarge Japheth, and he shall dwell in the tents of Shem, and Canaan shall be his servant. What's interesting about this is, once again, it's beginning to set a lineage. In other words, prophecy is showing us that this is where the seed is going to come from. And then, of course, more specifically, he would be a descendant of Shem named Abraham. And I've written about this in the Cosmic Chess Match, but once we find out where the seed is going to come from. In other words, there's a genealogy here. There's a lineage that's being followed, and it's Abraham. Abraham is tapped out. Once the fallen cherub knows about this, literally all the powers of hell come against Abraham and then Isaac and Jacob and all down. And this is why Pharaoh gets up on a Monday morning and decides to wipe out all the firstborn of the Jews. It's the first Holocaust, as it were, because the fallen cherub knows Messiah is going to come through the seed of Abraham. Interestingly enough, more specifically, he would be a descendant of the family of Jesse, of the tribe of Judah. So now it becomes more, even more narrow. In other words, these prophetic scriptures are narrowing down where the Messiah is going to come from. He would be the house of David, of course, King David. He will be born in a small city called Bethlehem, which, again, isn't it bizarre that Joseph and Mary are forced by Caesar Augustus's taxation decree, which requires Joseph to leave his home and return to the origin, to his origin, place of origin, or his birthplace, Bethlehem, born of a virgin, Isaiah 7:14. The Messiah would be the seed of the woman. And of course, this goes back into the Genesis 3 narrative, which I just spoke about. But this is huge, because all of this, all of these prophecies around one person, it begins to really narrow it down. So the fact that Messiah has to be born in Bethlehem, and that happened almost 2,000 years ago, well, in order to fulfill the prophecy, if it wasn't him, then how's that going to work? See where I'm going with this? Here's another one. He will be a priest after the order of Melchizedek. Once again, the scepter shall not pass from the tribe of Judah until the Messiah comes. He will come before Israel loses its right to judge her own people. And of course, people believe that that prophecy also came true. He will come where the temple of Jerusalem is standing. Again, if you want to read this, this is a wonderful, I'm just kind of taking this from the ChristianAnswers.net, ChristianAnswers.net. And it's just wonderful because it's right there, and all the links are hot and live, and you can, you know, spend hours looking there for yourself. And of course, here's something to think about. The temple in Jerusalem was standing. Yes, it had been torn down by the Babylonians, but it was rebuilt, Nehemiah and Ezra, you know, hundreds of years before Messiah came, and it was one of the wonders of the ancient world. In fact, when Titus came down in AD 70, he told his people specifically, do not, you know, his soldiers, his commanders, do not destroy the temple. But there was a rumor of gold in the temple, and that was it. The fire was somehow accidentally or whatever, but fire was set to the temple, and next thing you know, they were tearing it down. Not one stone was left upon another. And so, yes, the Temple Mount is still there, 40 acres, and the Dome of the Rock is still there. But isn't it interesting that this prophecy, Yeshua, comes when the temple is still standing? One of the amazing prophetic utterances about Messiah, he will perform many miracles, and of course, hundreds of miracles. Some of them are recorded, but I think many others are not recorded. He will open the eyes of the blind. He will speak in parables. The Gentiles will believe in him. So a man of the wilderness will prepare the way for him. Of course, that's John the Baptist. And then it just continues from there. But the bottom line is this, folks. For me, I celebrate this day because it's the birth of my Redeemer. It's the birth of the Mashiach, the Messiah. I celebrate the one who set me free from a life of bondage. And here's the good news. I believe we are in a window of time where Messiah, Mashiach, is going to return. And I understand that many people look at that and they shrug their shoulders. And I also understand in 2015 we had the four blood moons and the Shemitah year. And a lot of people look at that and said, you know, I'm just tired of all this prophecy stuff because I put my faith in it. I start to believe in it. I buy all these books and DVDs and stuff. And I listen to all these people and then nothing happens. Well, wait a minute. Back up here. Everything happened in 2015. We realize, first of all, that gay marriage passed. That in itself is a landmark decision. You have to understand that. That's huge. That may have been the line which we have crossed, which there's no coming back from. The the fact that the Russians are in the Middle East is absolutely unprecedented. Are we looking at the formation of Ezekiel 38? So, I mean, I guess some people wanted the earth to just split in half, but that's not what's going to happen. You know, there's so many of these prophecies need to be fulfilled. What we saw, and I think the blood moons were prophetic, and I think the Shemitah year. We're not done here yet, folks. You know, we're not done with this by any means. So, you know, I'm online a lot. I look at stuff, and people are talking about the coming financial collapse. I mean, yeah, the Chinese yuan is now, you know, yet another default currency. They're in the position to move the default currency off the petrodollar. Oil, by the way, is, I think, below $30, or certainly below 40. I didn't check it today. I know it's way below 40. And this is why gas prices are really low at the pump. But you don't need us to tell you that gas prices are on the rise. Vote for Jeb. So, you know, we look at all this stuff, and it's coming down. It's coming down. Watch and be ready. That's what we are told. Yeshua warns us to watch and be ready. Watch what? Watch the signs of his return. If it wasn't him 2,000 years ago, then who was it? And that's why I celebrate the day, because my Redeemer lives. The one that set me free from the bondage of sin and death was born in a little stable almost 2,000 years ago. And I know it wasn't on December 25th, I get that. But doggone it, I'm going to celebrate that day, because in our culture, that's what we've got set up. That's our culture. Is it wrong? Yeah, it's way wrong. But that's what we celebrate. So if you don't want to celebrate it, that's fine. If you don't want to say Merry Christmas, that's fine. And I already got into that in the beginning, so I'm not going to, you know, rehash it again. But that's what I'm celebrating. And there's joy in my heart because I know that he lives. And I know that he's going to return again. The king is coming soon. A couple of weeks ago, I think it was last weekend actually, 2 weeks ago, on the Sunday Go to Meat and Bun, I blogged, that's eliemarzulli.wordpress.com, about the number 9 and how the Lord had awakened me in the middle of the night and basically said, and you know, it's not an audible voice, you know, take the number 9 and multiply it by 2. Okay, 18. What's 1 plus 8? 9. Multiply 18 by 2. What do you get? 36. What's 3 plus 6? 9. Multiply 36 by 2. What do you get? 72. What's 7 plus 2? 9. What's 72 times 2? 144. What's 4 plus 4 plus 1? 9. And on it goes. And I just sat there and went, you have got to be kidding me. And I made a note of that, and I blogged about it. And, of course, I went on online and looked at the significance, the biblical significance, the prophetic significance of the number 9, and it means judgment. Folks, I got to tell you, I think we are living in the days of chaos, as Watchers 9 in my new book talk about. These are the days of chaos. But I would also put forth to you that I truly believe a judgment is coming. We have crossed the line in this country. And I think the cup is full. I don't think there's any going back at this point. So as we celebrate this day with loved ones and our families come and gather, give thanks to the King of Kings, to the Lord of Lords. Let us remember that he came, and we celebrate his birth, but a few months from now we'll celebrate his death and then consequent resurrection from that. And that's our hope. Because, folks, when I look at the world and the chaos that it's in, and I've said this before and I'll say it here again, the only way out of this mess may be up. Because we're never going to fix the ideology of a Saddam Hussein, or a Khomeini, or a Mahmoud Ahmadinejad. We're not going to change their ideology. We're not. We're not going to change the radical ideology of radical Islamists like ISIS. Not going to change that. And as the world continues to spin, may I remind you that all of this was prophesied, and that even though we are in the days of chaos, we can take and pause and reflect in this day that our Messiah came about 2,000 years ago for all men and women on this planet. He is the living God. He is truth revealed. He is the Alpha and the Omega, the beginning and the end, and I truly believe he's coming back soon. With that, folks, I wish you all a wonderful, blessed Merry Christmas. Thank you for listening. I'm your intrepid host, L.A. Marzulli. This is Acceleration Radio. And remember, folks, I'll see you either on the air or in the air. Good night and Merry Christmas.

0: becomes a one-world government of one river to the system, will America be attacked again? Do ancient prophetic texts warn of a time we are living in? Are we in the last days, the time of Jacob's trouble, the end of the world as we know it? And what are the increase of UFO sightings? While we may disagree as to what is causing the phenomena, we can agree that it is real, burgeoning, and not going away. Is this the coming great deception that ancient prophecy warns us about? Does time seem to be accelerating? Join me, your intrepid host, L.A. Marzulli, as we explore these and other riveting and stimulating topics. This is Acceleration Radio. And thank you for listening, ladies and gentlemen. I'm your intrepid host, L.A. Marzulli. Welcome to yet another edition of Acceleration Radio. Lots of questions in the queue, lots of stuff to talk about. I just want to let you know that if you are listening to this broadcast tonight, this is a pre-record. Please don't try calling in. I will be appearing with George Norrie on Coast to Coast this evening for 3 hours from 11 o'clock p.m. on the West Coast time, which I believe is 1 o'clock in the morning on the East Coast, or 2 o'clock in the morning to 5 in the morning on the East Coast. So basically 11 to 2 o'clock with George Norrie. It's going to be great. The new book is being delivered today, and it will start mailing it out tomorrow. Lots of pre-orders. That is On the Trail of a Nephilim 2. And I got to tell you, folks, it's we are really excited about it. The pictures in that book, it's an oversized book, 8.5 by 11. There's well over 120, 130 pictures in there, you know, four colored print. And the cool thing about it is when you're flipping through the book and you're reading, the picture is right on that page. So you're not like flipping into a center. You know, usually in a lot of books, they have all the pictures in the center. This is like if you're turning the page, bam, the picture's right there. And that's, we did it deliberately that way. It costs a lot more to do that than just to throw a centerfold in. But we felt it was worth it. Because what it does is it sort of brings the reader into the scene, and that was, I really wanted to create an atmosphere with the book that as the reader was going through and talking about, let's say, we're writing about the Paracas people, we're seeing Juan's museum in Paracas, we're showing an elongated skull. There it is. You don't have to go, well, what's he talking about? And, you know, fumble into the center of the book and, you know, flip through. Oh, that is that it, right? Oh, I guess it is. This way, it's like right there, and you can see it. So we're really excited about the book. Got a lot of pre-orders. If you have not pre-ordered it yet or ordered it yet, you can go to www.lamarzulli.net, lamarzulli.net, and pick up a copy. We've also got calendars, the On the Trail of a Nephilim 2015 calendar, and, of course, Watchers calendar from our Watchers series, 8 in the series now. Lots of specials on the site, folks. I got to tell you, the conference this weekend, last past weekend, was incredible. Great to see Pastor Stevie again, and of course Pastor Caleb. The worship team there is just amazing. They hit it out of the park. Great to see Russ. Russ was on fire, preached the gospel, just amazing. And hats off to everybody who came out. Really appreciate the invite, and it was wonderful. Thank you, Pastor Stevie, for inviting us, and thank you for all of you who showed up for that conference. Just fantastic. But you know, folks, lots going on, and we had a miscommunication last week, and so Acceleration Radio did not air, as far as I know. And I wanted to get into this because the GOP basically swept the elections, and this was a blog I wrote, and it's important to talk about this blog, and that's why I'm going to read this one and maybe another one, and then we'll take a break and bring you on your questions. Lots of questions in the queue, and folks, I do not screen these. I just, you know, if I see a question, I put it in the queue, and that's it. So here we go. Commentary analysis. Election update, will things change or remain the same? That's the question that we're all looking at with everything that's going on in our economy. When we think about Obama just ramrodding, just throwing it down our throats, Obamacare. Now we found out that the architect of Obamacare, you know, kind of fudged some stuff, made some stuff up, and based on the idea that the American people are stupid and really don't care. And, you know, it's just incredibly insulting. And so now we've got this huge boondoggle that's called Obama mess, in my opinion. It's been ramrodded down the throats of the American people. A lot of people do not want it. And now, of course, Obama is there, Emperor Obama, and he's trying to ramrod down the throats of the American people. Illegal immigration, that's basically what it is. Well, I'm just going to give the amnesty to all these people who came over here. What that does is it changes the cultural fabric of the United States of America. Look, 115 years ago, my great-grandparents came over from Italy on both sides of the family. They learned to speak English. They went to school. And The rest is history. My grandfather, on my mother's side, Anthony Manisi, became mayor of Newark, New Jersey, which was an incredible accomplishment. My other grandfather, Olindo Marzulli, nice good Italian name there, was a basically a newspaper man. He wrote for the, he had his own paper, an Italian-American newspaper, and he also wrote columns for other papers. Both of these guys were sort of men of letters. I mean, they did, they had the American dream, and they worked on it. The problem I have, oh, and they went through the immigration process, both sides of the family. Letting people into the country illegally who don't care about learning our language taxes the system. Don't believe me? Come to California. We're billions of dollars in debt. It's not going away. Unfortunately, the people here, in my opinion, reelected Jerry Brown, who has no idea how to turn the economy around, in my opinion, except build some train to nowhere. That's basically all he's got. So there is no surplus in California. When Reagan was here, there was a surplus. Now we've got illegals taxing the system. Not too many people will talk about it. If you talk about it, somehow you're a racist for bringing that up. Look, here's the deal. If we just turn the tables and decide to just cross over Mexico and tax their system, are you kidding me? Are you kidding me? We wind up in jail. That's what happens when the tables are reversed. Doesn't work that way. But come here, oh, we'll give you amnesty. Oh, by the way, just come over here and we'll tax our system. Put your kids in our school. Go to the emergency rooms. And, you know, just, and this is why we're billions of dollars in debt. No one or very few people will even address the subject. We can't talk about that, L.A. Those poor children from other places of the country. That's right. That's what we should do. Let's feed everybody. How does that sound? We'll just make one big socialistic planet and feed everybody. Doesn't that sound like a great idea? It doesn't work. It doesn't work, you know? And I understand it. If I lived there, I'd want to come here too. I get it. I totally get it. There really needs to be immigration reform. I get that too, you know? Where people, there is a channel, there is a pipeline that you can get citizenship here. I have friends who are from south of the border. They have paid lawyers thousands of dollars to become legal here. And the process and the red tape drags on and on and on and on and on. That's what we should fix. That's what government needs to fix. But of course, as we see again, government only hampers and controls. Government legislates. Big government, bloated government, gets in the way of small business. Big government obstructs, regulates, quarantines. Big government doesn't work. Big government hires people and then creates mountains of paperwork. I'll give you an example. My father died several months ago. And he had a Lincoln with 64,000 miles on it. One of the caregivers had this very old, dilapidated car that she was driving. And she and my dad got really close before he passed away. And I walked out one day and I saw her car, and this is after my dad had passed, and I just got the tap from the Holy Spirit and said, why, you know, like, give her your dad's car. And so I talked to my brother about it. We both agreed. Talked to my mom. She agreed. And we gave her this car. I don't know how much it's worth, $4,000 or $5,000. It's an older model. It's at least 10 years old, but it was in great shape. And my dad took really good care of it. And it only had 64,000 miles on it. So we want to give her the car. Folks, this is government at its best. So we go down to the DMV, and the woman behind the counter goes, well, I'm sorry, sir, but you need the death certificate. Okay. Now, remember, my brother lives in Cape Cod. I live on the West Coast. The car is in outside of the Philadelphia area. Okay. Okay. Well, we don't have a death certificate. They're up at my brother's house, so we wait a week, we come back, my brother's in the area, flies down, whatever, he's in business in the area, gets the death certificate, he and Sarah meet up, they go to the DMV, give them the death certificate, and then we get, I'm sorry, Mr. Marzulli, but we cannot release this until your brother signs on the dotted line, because your brother was the person who actually signed the death certificate. So my brother sends me the paperwork. I fill it out. We fax it back to Sarah. The whole deal. Give it to her. we think everything's fine. All we want to do is get the car. And once again, we get another note back from the DMV. Now, this piece of paper has to be notarized. The point I'm trying to make is, why can't they just tell us all that at the same time? Why is it one step at a time? The process to give this woman a car, just to give her a car, no good deed goes unpunished. And I'm living it, folks, okay? I'm a walking example of no good deed going unpunished. They rang us through the ringer and back again. 3 months later, literally, my dad passed in August. August, September, October, sometime early November, she finally got the car. That's how long it took. That's government at work. Bah, bah, bah, bah, bah, bah. And there you have it. There you have it. So government, specifically immigration, needs to be reformed. Immigration needs to be reformed. And this brings us into the blog. The GOP has got the reins. The American people have looked at the party and they're going, okay, guys, we're going to give you a shot, because all the Democrats have done is legislate us to death, ramrodded stuff down our throat. The economy stinks. Obama is absolutely clueless with foreign policy. Help! We got a shot here.
1: Got a shot. Gonna take it. Vote for Jeb. He's our boy. Gonna vote for him, right? Vote for Jebbers.
0: That's right. Vote for Jeb. A vote for Jeb is a vote for change. No, we don't want to vote for Jeb. We've already had two of them in the White House. And we don't want to vote for Hillary. We want someone new. We want someone fresh. We want a governor. Someone outside the Beltway system. Someone who will go in and clean house. That's what we need. Last night, Republicans took control of the Senate and thus now control both houses of Congress. The big question is, what happens next? As Ron Paul pointed out in a recent interview, we really have a one-party system. With that in mind, does it really matter who gets elected? Here's what I mean, folks. This is off the blog now. Bush takes us into Afghanistan, right? It's like 13 years and we're still there and blah, blah, blah. Obama gets elected in 2008. I'm going to bring the boys home from Afghanistan and close Guantanamo. No, you're not. You're not going to do diddly squat. Thank you. Because you're just a figurehead. We need someone that's outside the Beltway system. We need someone to come in and clean house. Enough of the crony capitalism nonsense. Tired of it. Tired of it. Back to the blog. The U.S. has a lot of problems. It will be interesting to see if there's any real change when the newly elected senators take their oath of office. Will Congress finally close the southern border? Bush had 8 years to do it with a Republican House and a Senate during a lot of his watch, and he failed to do so. Going to close the southern border. Then we're going to shoot some armadillos. How about the amnesty issue? Sorry, folks. What about the amnesty issue? Obama wants to grant amnesty to millions of illegal residing in our country. Will this change the very fabric of our nation? Will Congress vote to stop this? How about the endless war in Afghanistan? Will Congress vote to bring our boys home after 13 long years? What have we really accomplished there? When we leave, will Afghanistan simply return to what it was before? And I'm going to talk about that in just a minute. And embrace the Taliban? Will Congress actually do something about tort reform? Bush promised this in his last re-election campaign. He made a big deal about it, but in the end, nothing happened. Tort reform is the idea of the legal system finally being reformed, where these onerous, you know, somebody can just sue you for anything, and then you've got to defend yourself, and it's thousands, tens of thousands of dollars, and in the end, you're hosed. Okay? How about the onerous taxes that the Americans pay? Will Congress create just a flat tax and abolish the IRS? Who the heck are we kidding? That's what should happen here. A good government would do that. Instead of being a disbursement, you know, folks, I'm an entrepreneur. I have my own publishing company called Spiral of Life Publishing. We worked hard. We work really hard. And there's nobody, there's no sugar daddy here. You know, we've pulled ourselves up by our own bootstraps. We've invested in Spiral of Life Publishing, and because people like the Watcher series and people like our books, we're a success, and we manage our money carefully. I make a little money, and guess what? There's Uncle Sam. Pay me, pay me, pay me. And basically, and this is what I resent, they take my earning capital. They take my capital to actually do business. They take away a good portion of my profit. And that's just not right. Why not just a flat tax? Everybody pays 10%. That's it. Not 15, not 20, not this burdensome IRS taxes where you got to go and you got to fill out this and they come and they audit you and the tax. I mean, who knows? I have no idea what the tax laws are. That's why I have to go to an accountant. I got to pay him. If it was just a flat 10% tax, we'd be done. That's it. Over. Thank you. No deductions, no this, no that. Just a flat 10% tax. Wouldn't that be great?
2: Yay! That's really great, LA. I want to sign up for that.
0: So do I, pal. Then there's the abortion issue. The prayer in our school is a common core curriculum being forced down the throats of the American youth. And now, finally, people are starting to rebel against Common Core. How about Obama mess? The healthcare system, will Congress try to repeal it? Gun control, climate change, the collapse of the petrodollar. Then, of course, we've got Michelle Obama's lunch program in the schools. That's right, folks, you can get a crusty old fish sandwich, without the rolls, of course, with no mayonnaise, a dry piece of fish, and a glass of milk. That's your lunch. I mean, now we've got the federal government legislating to us what we should eat now, what our kids have to eat. Here's a nice bean salad for you. Hope you enjoy it. I mean, come on. Come on. Think about it. And finally, people are starting to rebel. Gun control. You got to round up those guns, LA, because they kill people. That's what they do. We got to have gun control. It's for our children. Baloney. Baloney. Big challenges are facing us, and what the American people need is real leadership, which will help the little guy on the street and not some big government socialized spending program. Here are suggestions what Congress should do. Create a flat tax. Everybody pays 10%, no more, no less. Abolish the IRS and ease the onerous tax laws that are squeezing the life of our small businesses. Repeal Obama mess. In doing so, come up with a plan that will work to help insure those who can't afford health insurance. Create a safety net for those faced with catastrophic health issues. Close the southern border, period. Beef up the patrols and stop the drugs coming into the country. Folks, when I was at the last conference over the weekend, I asked people, how many people have not had someone in rehab? So there's 150 people in the room or whatever. I had like maybe 10 hands go up. Basically, everybody knows somebody, you know, that's been in rehab. Go back 50 years. There weren't rehab centers on every corner. There weren't guys cooking up meth in their cars. Think about it, folks. Think about it. Legalized pot wasn't there. Nobody, go back 60 years, nobody was smoking the stuff, taking this nonsense. Think about it. Think about it. Number four, audit the Federal Reserve. The Federal Reserve has nothing to do with our country. It's a international bank, private banks, which print funny money. And at some point, this house of cards, this financial house of cards, is going to collapse. Number five, create real immigration reform. Like I said earlier, have the pipeline streamlined for people that want to come into the country. Make it so it can work and keep the quota. Number six, close the country to immigrants who are coming from countries that harbor terrorism. This would include students studying here from countries like, drumroll please, Saudi Arabia and Iran. Seven, make a firm decision to support Israel. Israel is the only democratic country in the Middle East. Israel is our ally. I read recently that in the last skirmish or war with Hamas, which I can go down that rabbit trail, folks, and I could spend the next half an hour, we'll never get to the questions at this rate, about Israel and about Hamas, and how Israel invested millions and millions of dollars on Iron Dome that intercepted thousands of missiles. Hamas spent their money on creating tunnels so they could try to smuggle in across the border and kidnap Israelis. Israel spent millions of dollars on creating bomb shelters for the public. So when Hamas rockets did raid down and were not intercepted by Iron Dome, the Israeli populace had some place to go. Hamas in Gaza did nothing. We can't blame Israel for defending herself. Thousands of rockets were intercepted. Casualties were at a minimum. And the only reason for that is because Israel invested millions and millions of dollars on Iron Dome. Number eight, repeal Roe versus Wade and stop partial birth abortion. Why is it that you can still get a partial birth abortion in this country? And they go around and around and around and around and around with it. 9, equal pay for women. Equal pay for women. 10, look into the scandal of Benghazi in Fast and Furious and hold those who were involved accountable. Hillary Clinton should be held accountable to what happened in Benghazi. And Hillary, with all due respect, Madam Secretary, it does matter. It matters a whole heck of a lot. That man was brutally tortured. Our representative was brutally tortured and gang raped by a bunch of stinking thugs. And our boys are told to stand down? And Holder resigns over Fast and Furious? He needs to be held accountable. And everybody else needs to be held accountable. In closing today's post, I would posit that America is at a crossroads. The question is, will those who sit in the halls of power act to help the American people? Or will things continue pretty much the same as they are now? And that's a post. Folks, you're listening to Acceleration Radio. We'll take a brief message break here. We'll come back and we'll continue with one last blog, and then we'll take your questions. 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I am your intrepid host, L.A. Marzulli. Keep it right here. See you in a few minutes.
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0: 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Marzulli. And now, back to the show.
1: And we're back, ladies and gentlemen. You're listening to Acceleration Radio on the Fringe Radio Network. One more blog here, and this was actually an older blog that I reposted on November 12th. The Afghan opium trade, this is unbelievable. The headline said, record opium poppy cultivation is 5% of Afghan population using heroin. Isn't that great, folks? Let's go over there to Afghanistan and we'll get everybody hooked on heroin and make all the money. Yes, sir. The UN says opium poppy growth in Afghanistan will rise to record levels by the end of 2014. A report by the organization says there was a 7% increase in land being cultivated despite the U.S. spending over $7 billion, that's with a B, billion, on counter-narcotics programs. Now, let's just try to walk through this, okay? Let's walk through this. The USA has spent $7 billion on counter-narcotics programs. Do you realize what you could do with $7 billion? Once again, showing that government is absolutely, completely absurd and can't do doodly squat. And that's exactly where we are. They $7 billion of taxpayers' money, and 5% of the Afghan population is using heroin. And Afghanistan, the opium harvest is at record levels. It's deliberate. It's got to be deliberate. Because for $7 billion, you could hire people full-time over there. You could build cities. You could have patrols. Come on. Come on. How about you do this? Just give me $1 billion. That's all I'm asking for. $1 billion, and I'll tell you what I'm going to do. Right here, you give it $1 billion to L.A. Marzulli, and I'll become your narcotics drug, anti-narcotics czar in Afghanistan. How's that sound? Woo-hoo! Are you kidding me? Do we realize how much $1 billion is? 900. Just do the math. It's millions and millions and millions and millions of dollars. It's just unconscionable. I sit here and I read that, and my head spins. It's like, oh, we spent $7 million. How about another martini, Bob? Come on in. I mean, it's like, what? Who are these people? Where's the accountability? Why aren't heads rolling over that? Are you kidding me? $7 billion? And there's 5% of the Afghan population strung out on heroin. Where's the outrage? There is none. Most Americans are too busy watching their favorite team. Look, I mean, I go to these places. I go all over the United States and I speak. And you go into a restaurant and there's, you know, a sports bar or whatever, and all these people, you know, yeah, yeah, yeah, Raiders, yeah, yeah, yeah, touchdown. I mean, it's just, it's like, ugh. Meanwhile, $7 billion of our hard-earned money has basically just been, you know, thrown down an endless hole. This is an older post I'm going to read. Think about it, folks. Nothing has changed, which is why I reposted this. We have been fighting in Afghanistan for 9 years and counting. We have lost thousands of men and women there, our blood and treasure. The war continues with no end in sight. Below in the Ever News section is a link to a story that shows the approval rating of President Obama in Congress to allocate another $60 billion to the war effort. You may remember during the presidential elections when Obama promised to get our boys out of Afghanistan. Well, that hasn't happened, has it? The war drags on, and the Karzai government is corrupt. Schoolgirls get acid thrown in their faces, and the Taliban is alive and well and producing opium. In fact, production is up. It's boom time for the Taliban. Afghanistan may lead the world in the production of opium, which is the basic crop that becomes heroin. Heroin is a drug of choice for dealers, and those who use it become addicted and so continue to pay for more and more of the drug to stay high. It's a vicious cycle, and millions have succumbed to its deadly effects. While the drug lords have grown rich on the backs of others' misery, the opium production and trade in Afghanistan has increased almost tenfold since the U.S. invasion in 2001, and much of it winds up in the former Soviet Union, or Russia. This begs the question, who benefits from this? Where does all the money go? Why haven't U.S. forces wiped out the fields? Because, ladies and gentlemen, someone is profiting from it. Why does this endless war continue year after year with no end in sight? You may recall that the British went to war with China over their right to sell opium to the Chinese. They won that war, 1839 to 1842, and the result was the addiction of millions of Chinese men and women. This led to the infamous opium dens that novelists, reporters, and others wrote about and exposed. Here's something to consider. The British, a little more than a century ago, went to war to sell opium. Let's understand something. The nature of humans has not changed and never will. The British gave little thought to the millions of people whose lives were destroyed because of their avarice. Is it any different today? Are the same people running the show? I would state that there is a Luciferian aspect to this. I know some of you will roll your collective eyes at this, but let's strip it down and expose what lies beneath the surface. First off, as I stated earlier, billions of dollars are changing hands over this illicit trade. Billions more are being spent to prosecute a seemingly endless war. How could a nation that claims to be a Christian one, whose leaders offer prayers for its soldiers, not know about the opium trade? The chilling fact, in my opinion, is I believe what they do, and thus, like the British before them, must at some level be compliant with it. It is sickening to me that we are so duped by politicians on both sides of the aisle who stand before us and call this a noble war. And what is really going on behind the scenes is nothing more than a giant dope deal. Whoever is on board with this is spreading misery and depredation throughout the world. It's time to hold our government accountable to what is happening in Afghanistan. It's time to prosecute those who turn a blind eye to the drug trade and others who engage in it. In closing today's post, when 9/11 happened, I believe, like millions of other Americans, that the Afghan war was a just one. After 9 years, I no longer hold to that position. As the guidebook of the supernatural, i.e. the Bible, states, the mystery of lawlessness is at work. Part of that lawlessness is the enslavement of millions of people through the addiction to heroin. The enemy, the fallen one, comes to rob, kill, and destroy, and he has found a good base of operations in Afghanistan. This blog, folks, was published in 2009, as you can see for yourself by the new link at the top of the page. The Afghan heroin trade is at an all-time high. The entire Afghan enterprise is an exercise in one giant dope deal. It's all about the trillions of dollars that are made each year on the opium trade. Over the weekend, I asked the folks at the Tri-State Ministry Conference who among them had not had a family member in rehab. Out of a few hundred people, there were only a few hands that were raised. Think about it. This has become the norm in America, rehab. Drugs pour across our southern border, and this has affected almost every family in America. We'll see if it changes in the midterm elections. Change the status quo in regard to the drug trade. Another sign of the last days, in my opinion, yes, as if we go back 50 years, rehab centers were few and far between. And God help us. Folks, you're listening to Acceleration Radio. I just want to remind you that I am on Coast to Coast tonight with George Norrie, the Master of Ceremonies. It'll start at 11 o'clock on the West Coast and 2 o'clock in the morning on the East Coast. So Coast to Coast, and we'll be talking about the new book, On the Trail of the Nephilim. Let's get into some questions here while we've got a little bit of time left. L.A., love your blog and show. Thank you, Michael. Appreciate it. Some of my friends and I have been following you, Tom Horn, Rest of Star, Steve Quayle, etc., for a few years. Will you be doing any JFK coverage this November? I really enjoyed last year's coverage with Jim Mars and Fetzer. I firmly believe a JFK assassination is tied to all that's going on today, and it's great to see a believer, you, address the JFK coup d'etat with well-respected voices in the movement. Thanks for taking all the blows for the kingdom. There are those about here who appreciate your ministry and your heart for the lost. We are entering a new era where true believers are having their eyes open to the devices of the enemy. Michael, the bottom line for me on that is next week it will be the anniversary of the assassination. I'm not sure whether I will be in town. I might be on a plane on Wednesday. The part's unknown again. If that's the case, I'll have to work with my producer and do a special show earlier in the week, perhaps Monday, Rick, because I know you're listening. Maybe we can do a pre-record. Yes, I will be reworking the JFK assassination. Whether or not I bring in experts, I might call Fetzer back in and see if I can get him. We'll just have to play that by ear. But next week will, of course, be devoted to the JFK assassination. This is from Sue K. Hi, L.A., praying for you and all the watchmen of this hour. Thank you. Really appreciate it, Sue. By the way, folks, we do cover your prayers. Wondering if you can give me some insight on Mark 14, 51-52. Most Christians are not even aware of the scripture and ask what Bible you are reading. I know everything in God's word has meaning and purpose. This is a strange one. Well, let's just turn there and see what it says.

the climate or the temperature might have been warm, and that would have resulted perhaps in a young man sleeping in that sheet, and that's why he was following the crowd. So it is a bizarre passage, I certainly agree, but that's the explanation that I was able to found for you. And here's one from Tina. Hello, I'm a faithful listener. I need your help and insight on interpreting what I hear on another podcast. It has me confused and shaken. The Sumerian texts of Enkil and Enlil, they tell of small gods that some claim that are creators. This is not my belief. The author, Gerald Clark, wrote about the book, The Anunnaki. Stop right there. I think all we need to really do and address this with the Anunnaki, and you get it right back here. You ask, L.A., are these the fallen angels? This is exactly what they are. And they were viewed as gods. And of course, they would be viewed as gods in the ancient world because fallen angelic beings have power. We know that. Anytime an angel shows up, all sorts of stuff happens. Look, when we look into the abduction phenomena today and the UFO abduction phenomena, and what does that have to do with UFOs or what does that have to do with fallen angels? Everything. In my opinion, this is the fallen angelic host of heaven. And they can manipulate matter and energy, and it's the future physics. It's the physics that we don't even understand yet. And what's important for us to realize is that when we substitute, instead of the Anunnaki, just substitute fallen angel, and everything fits very well into the biblical paradigm. The bottom line is these entities wanted to be worshipped as gods. Nothing has changed in thousands of years. We see the same type of agenda being put forth by the fallen angelic host of heaven all throughout the world, where they come, they incarnate here, or they manifest here, I should say, not incarnate, they manifest here on the planet, they set up these ziggurats, and they want to be worshipped. That's their bottom line. So, look, these guys are all talking about the Anunnaki. This is the work of Sitchin and Von Däniken and other people, the Sumerian texts and all this other stuff. Look, all it's talking about, in my opinion, is the fallen angelic host of heaven. They were worshipped as gods. They were revered as gods. And if the ancient alien series would only substitute, instead of saying, you know, ancient astronauts, just put fallen angels, we'd all be on the same page. There's no difference. They know what's going on. But they attribute it to ancient astronauts from the Pleiades or Orion or the Zeta Reticuli or wherever. The Christian worldview is this, that these entities are interdimensional. The father of ufology, one of the founding fathers of modern ufology, Jacques Vallée, has stated that he believes that these entities are more like interdimensional beings, in other words, i.e. demons, than extraterrestrials. Why is it that we don't heed his words? It's important that we do. Look, folks, what is coming on this planet is unprecedented. Guaranteed. I'll tell you that right now. UFOs are real, are burgeoning, they're not going away. And at some point in time, disclosure is going to happen. And when disclosure happens, folks, all bets are off. All bets are off. This is from Roadmaster Paving. Hey, LA, quick question. I want to read Josephus, the Book of Enoch, but there are so many different versions of this book. I was wondering the names of the ones you would recommend. Book of Enoch, R.H. Charles. R.H. Charles. I have the complete works of Josephus. I've got several different copies. They're all real good. But the Book of Enoch, I would definitely recommend R.H. Charles on that. And this is from Brian. Brian, first of all, thanks for listening and writing into Acceleration Radio. Hey, LA, greetings in the name of Yeshua. For those who are listening for the first time and who are not sure of who Yeshua is, or Yeshua, that is the Aramaic name, Hebrew name for Jesus. Jesus is the Greek. His real name is Yeshua. Greetings in the name of Yeshua, or Yeshua. Was wondering if you could talk a little about LSD and the second heaven on the radio. I am a former user and experienced a lot of spiritual things while on LSD. Now I'm saved and seeing clearly. Would love to hear your take. Well, Brian, LSD catapults the person basically into the second heaven. It's similar to many other drugs like hashish. In India, the Mahatmas smoke lots and lots and lots of hashish and then go meditate. The reason for this is they can pop out of their bodies. Hiawatha, the same thing. You do hiawatha, you pop out, which is DMT, you pop out and you move into what I would call the second heaven. And there are other entities there. If you want to read a great book on this, read It's The Supernatural by Grant Hancock. Now, Graham is not a Christian, and I certainly respect his views. But at the end of the book, and what's so fascinating about this book, because he's not a Christian, we read it and we can see what he's up against. But Graham Hancock posits, and I certainly agree with him, that these entities, where he goes, he's taken the hiawatha and he's catapulted into the second heaven. And we're told not to go there because it's the place where the fallen angels and the demonic entities reside. He gets there, and who does he see? He sees the graves. And he realizes

0: the gray aliens with the big black eyes, and he sees them. They're residing there. He's going like, what the heck are these guys doing here? And then he states in his book that these entities are obsessed with reproducing with us for some reason. This goes back to Genesis 6. It ties in with the modern day abduction phenomena. This is the nexus of my work. This is what we write about, talk about in our Watchers series and Armored Trail of the Nephilim 1 and 2. It goes back to Genesis 3, where the Most High God says, your seed will be at enmity with her seed. The seed of the serpent will be at enmity with the seed of the woman. That's exactly what we see happening in Genesis. It's exactly what we see happening in the modern day UFO phenomena. So I hope that answers your question. We don't do it because we are told not to take anything that would catapult us into the second heaven. Do not engage in pharmakia. Pharmakia is likened to witchcraft. And for a likely story, the user is put into an altered state. And in that altered state, that's where the contact with these off-world entities begins. And I've talked to people who have embraced these guys, and in the end, it will kill you. So a loving God is steering us away from that type of engagement, and that's really smart. Eileen writes, dear Hiale, I watched a program last night on the stone statues of Easter Island. It made me wonder if these statues could have been carved by the Nephilim. The statues weigh 10 to 15 tons, which would require a lot of manpower even to move. Given the somewhat close proximity of the island to the coast of Peru, could the Nephilim have traveled there by boat? Have you ever studied these structures yourself? Well, this is really very, very interesting. Brian Forrester has done some work on Easter Island, as others, and they talk about a race of giants that inhabited the island. And that some of the remains of the giants still are on the island. But I have not been able to really spend a lot of time on that, Eileen. That's further down the road for me. It's on the stack of things to read, research, and hopefully get over to Easter Island at some point. This is from Gary. Three questions. Oh my gosh. Hey, Gary, thanks for listening. Any Pacific Coast water quality updates? Well, he writes, remembering the Fukushima nuclear reactor accident, they've discovered nuclear waste in the water off the west coast of the United States. I've been looking at this constantly and warning about it. This is ongoing with Fukushima. It is not going away. It's being deliberately obfuscated. The news media rarely covers it here, but the situation has grown dire in my estimation. Number two, anything about Patora codes? Yes, my good friend and business partner and co-producer of the Watchers series, Richard Shaw, is working on his independent film, Torah Codes, End of Darkness. That's the title, End of Darkness. And it will be out probably by the end of November, early December. We will have Richard on Acceleration Radio and interview him for that. It'll be great. And it's, as he's got some fascinating, I've seen some of the footage already, just unbelievable stuff. And of course, Richard sits down and meets with the experts on the Torah Code, Eliyahu Ritz, the founder, the discoverer of the modern day Torah codes as we know them. Just incredible. Eliyahu Ritz is like a modern day prophet Elijah. Rabbi Glazerson will come in and weigh in on the Torah codes. And some of the Torah codes that Richard's shown me are absolutely astounding. You won't want to miss it. We'll have them here. We'll talk about it and go from there. Question number three is...
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0: Jubilee Year Gnome. The following seven Shemitah cycles. That's a question that I can't answer right now. I'll have to do some research on that, Gary, but thanks for coming in. I want to try to get some more of these. This is from Pamela. Hello, Mr. Marzulli. I happened upon some YouTube videos yesterday featuring your books and teachings and listened to several of them already. I have heard of these Nephilim for several years now. I also heard about the teachings of the serpent seed, Lucifer himself impregnating Eve in the Garden of Eden, Eve giving birth to twins, Cain being the offspring of Satan and Abel the offspring of Adam. I would really appreciate your opinion on this. Do you have any teachings on this? First of all, if it's a Nephilim, there's never an olive branch handed to the Nephilim. There's only wipe them all out. So if Cain's a Nephilim, the reason why this should follow its own way, first of all, in the Genesis text, it says, Adam knew his wife when she conceived and bore a son named Cain. That's the firstborn. The secondborn is Abel. It's not twins. That's torturing a text, in my opinion. I don't believe that that's what happened. I do not believe that is what happened, period. Second of all, we see later on that the Lord addresses Cain and goes, hey, Cain, sin is lying at the door, but you can triumph over it. He then sends a mark on Cain after Cain murders Abel, so no one will touch Cain. This happens hundreds and hundreds of years after their birth. You see, we get this truncated view. We figure, oh, Cain and Abel, they must be teenagers. No, no, no, no. It's hundreds and hundreds of years after they're on the planet. And Adam and Eve are creating more brothers and sisters to Cain and Abel, and the earth is becoming populated. And there was something different about the genetics, where brother and sister, which is unthinkable now, could marry back then. Just saying. So it's, look, I don't have all the answers, Pamela, no one does, but I do not believe in the serpent seed theory, and I just think it's off the mark, in my opinion. So I hope that helps. This is from Dale. Christian with psychic abilities. This is from Dale. L.A., is this even possible, or is this another deception as in the alien agenda? Well, of course it is. Look, we have gifts of the Spirit. Like, for instance, discerning of spirits, right? That's a gift from the Holy Spirit. Do I believe that that's real? Of course I do. Absolutely. That's certainly real. Certainly can happen. But it's Spirit-led. The whole idea of psychic abilities, of being able to move objects or something, that's all from the dark side. Now, if we're in a position, and let's say a loved one gets hit by a car, and the Lord gives us superhuman strength to lift that car, that's something else, isn't it? That's divinely inspired. But it's not like we walk around with these gifts, psychic abilities, like, let's say, mind reading or something like that. Mm-mm. I don't believe that, for instance. Folks, unbelievably, that's all the questions we have for today. We are at the one-hour mark. I know that I don't want to go over here, but you're listening to Acceleration Radio again. I would remind you, On the Trail of the Nephilim is now available at our bookstore, lamarzulli.net, lamarzulli.net. I will be appearing on Coast to Coast tonight with George Norrie. Can't wait to talk about that. Lots to talk about with that. So that's tonight, and it's today is November 13th. Live Coast to Coast tonight, 11 o'clock on the West Coast, 2 o'clock in the morning on the East Coast, and somewhere in between in the Midwest. Hope you'll join us there for the three-hour romp. And, of course, Coast listeners can listen to it just on a podcast-type thing. Thank you for listening to Acceleration Radio. I would call your attention to the following. 2,000 years ago, a man walked this planet. When he did, there was no such thing as Christianity. There were no churches, cathedrals. There were no monks with funny haircuts and rosary beads and statues and stained glass windows and popes and Billy Grahams and any of this stuff. None of it existed. And yet, everywhere this man went, eyes of the blind were open. People that were born deaf heard. Leprosy was cured. The dead rose. At a rebuke, he would calm a storm. He could walk on water, change water to wine. Of course, I'm speaking about Yeshua, or in the Greek, Jesus. He was God incarnate. And the reason why he came was to offer hope for all mankind, to offer salvation to all men and women of all different races all over the planet. And he basically said, come to me. My burden is easy. My yoke is light. Come to me. Come to Yeshua, and you'll find rest for your souls. Folks, it's easy. You just ask. You just ask him to come into your heart. You admit that you're in need of a Savior, just like I admitted 34 years ago. I need someone to save me. I do. Save me from myself. Save me from the nasty things I think and the nasty things I do. And you got nasty things out there too, folks. Everybody does. Did you yell at your wife today? Yell at your kids? Curse the guy on the freeway? Take the $5 bill out of the cash register when no one was looking? Take something? Lie? Have you lied recently? Looked at women with lusts? Had bitterness in your heart? That's the stuff I'm talking about. We all walk in varying degrees in some of those things. That's why we need a Savior. And when we ask him into our hearts, he will come in. He will forgive us, forgive our sins. And guess what? We are born again by the Spirit of the living God. And the Spirit of the living God will come and teach us in all things. And all of a sudden, the words in that book, which I call the Guidebook of the Supernatural or the Bible, begin to come alive, and they begin to teach us, instruct us. Folks, it's a simple prayer away. And if you're hearing my voice right now, just ask him in. Say something like this. Father, I know that I've done things which are not right. You call it sin. And I would ask that you would send Jesus to me and that I would call upon him. And I call upon him now and ask him to forgive me. I understand that his death on the cross was for me. If I was the only person on this planet alive, he would have come to save me. And I know that he loves me just the way I am. And I know that you accept me just the way I am. Forgive me my sins. I come before you and ask that you would allow me to be born into your kingdom, that you would fill me with the power of your Holy Spirit, and that in so I would have eternal life. In doing so, I would have eternal life. Folks, if you've sort of prayed that with me, welcome to the kingdom. You've been listening to Acceleration Radio, ladies and gentlemen. I am your intrepid host, L.A. Marzulli. We'll see you next week for a special JFK edition of Acceleration Radio. Remember, folks, I'll see you on the air or in the air. Good night, everybody.
2: Thank you. Thank you very much. It's a real pleasure to be here, and thanks to Dr. Morgan for inviting me. I want to make it very clear in the beginning, I'm not anti-government. I don't believe in terrorism. And I want to make it especially clear that there are a lot of good people in the FBI and the CIA, Naval Intelligence, Army Intelligence, Military Intelligence, NSA. Unfortunately, there are a few key people in key positions who have made a difference, a big difference, in what's happening in America today. So, looking back, my personal experiences, I retired from the FBI March 1979. At that time, I was in charge of the FBI Los Angeles Division. I had more than 700 personnel under my command. The Attorney General of the United States, Griffin Bell, asked me after I retired if I'd coordinate security for the Pan American Games. I did. I was a consultant in the 1984 Los Angeles Olympics. I was a consultant for former Governor Jerry Brown, California Narcotic Authority. So I do have credentials. My first major and credibility, believe me. Now, if you read the internet, you may not think so because there are some heavy-duty FBI informants out there like Stu Webb and Barbara Hartwell, who are MKUltra mind control victims, CIA mind control victims, who are making all kinds of disparaging remarks about me. But I don't want to deal with those people because if you read their material, you'll see that it's designed to discredit people like me, former State Senator John DeCamp, and other leaders who are trying our best to expose what's happening in America today and actually around the world. Let's go back to 1776, May the 1st. Adam Weishaupt was commissioned by the Rothschild family to set up the goals to control and take over the world with a one world government. Adam Weishaupt came up with 25 goals. Among these goals were control the press, corrupt the youth through sex and drugs, elect our own people meaning the Illuminati, to key positions in all levels of the government, city, county, state, and federal. And it goes on. The final goal was to take over the world, the one world government. Information is very well documented by William Guy Carr in his magazine, his book, excuse me, Pawns in the Game. When I retired, I had no idea what was going on. I had no idea about the Illuminati. I had no idea about Adam Weishaupt. However, my first major investigation when I returned from Puerto Rico was a Dr. Jeffrey R. McDonald case. He's a former Green Beret doctor who was convicted of murdering his wife and two children at Fort Bragg, February 17, 1970. He'd been tried and convicted, sentenced to 3 consecutive life sentences. I was asked by the defense team to investigate the case because they claimed that Dr. McDonald was innocent. I said I would, but if I learned that he murdered his wife and two children, I would discontinue my investigation, no longer become involved. I want you to know I'm still working for Dr. McDonald. He is an innocent man. Now, once I became involved in the case, I had to read everything, and I learned that evidence was lost, evidence was stolen, evidence was altered. An FBI agent, Paul Stombaugh, lied before the grand jury. And most important of all, Colette, the wife, had skin where she had fought off the assailants under her fingernails. That skin was handed over to William F. Ivory, the chief investigator for the Army, and it has disappeared. 10 months into the case, October 25, 1980, through a series of circumstances, I don't have time to go into the details now, obtained a signed confession from one Helena Stokely. I had three sessions with her, 10 days each, total of 30 days. Helena told me that Dr. McDonald did not commit those crimes, that they were committed by her satanic cult group. And I said to myself, what's this all about? I don't know anything about Satanism. I read about it in the Bible, of course, and that's about it. But as I delved into the case, I learned that drugs from Southeast Asia were being flown into the United States to various military bases in plastic bags in the bodies of the dead GIs. I further learned from Helena that her satanic cult group was involved in distributing these drugs up and down the East Coast. They were mad at Dr. McDonald because he was abusive to the cults, cult members, and the GIs who went to the civilian hospital where he was moonlighting for relief of some sort. So they went in and attacked him that night. There were a total of seven involved in the crime. She named them all for me. Right now, today, I know where some of them are located. But to further check and document this, I went to the UCLA library and I found out, in fact, in the Time magazine, January 1, 1973, there was an article about bringing drugs in plastic bags in the body cavities of dead GIs. There was no question in my mind Helena was telling the truth. I gave her a polygraph test and she passed. I had her examined by a psychiatrist and she passed. And as a matter of fact, the government themselves had given her a polygraph examination early in their investigation before I entered the case. And Brizantine, the Army polygraph operator, said that she thought that she was telling the truth. She thought she was there that night. Now, the most recent series of events on the McDonald case. Now, I'm telling you a little bit about the McDonald case because that's what woke me up as to what was going on. It was after that that I started researching and went back and found out about the Illuminati. Illuminati slash Satanism. It was after that that I learned considerable more about what was going on. And the most recent information, Dr. McDonald, who's been in the penitentiary for some 25 or 26 years now, appeared before a parole board just 2 days ago, his first that he's ever appeared before a parole board. And the reason he had never appeared before is because in his opinion, had he appeared before, it would be an admission of guilt. In this particular instance, he still claimed he was innocent, but he did appear before the board because he's a newly wed individual with a woman named Kathy. And of course, if you read the papers in the last 2 days, his parole was turned down, and the parole board made him eligible for another hearing in 15 years. This poor man not only lost his wife and two children, he has served 25 years in the penitentiary and another 15 years to go. He's 61 years old. I am still working the case. What are the latest developments on the case? In 1997, the judge, federal judge, agreed to do DNA tests. And they chose 15 individual pieces of evidence to be examined. However, the judge said that when you open the evidence envelopes, only the prosecutor can be present. Well, they opened the evidence envelopes. The prosecutor did. How many do you think were empty? Five. Five evidence envelopes were empty. The skin under Colette's fingernails would have established Dr. McDonald's innocence alone. Now we have DNA authorized in 1997. Here we are in 2005. They still have not completed the DNA test. From the McDonald case, the next case I worked of a major consequence was the McMartin preschool case in Manhattan Beach, California. The children there claimed there were tunnels under the school. They were taken into the tunnels and through the tunnels up into the trap door of a bathroom in a triplex next door, placed in automobiles, and prostituted in the community. These are 2, 3, and 4-year-old children before they enter kindergarten. In addition, the children claimed that they were flown into the mountains where they were involved with adults in robes, black robes, chanting candles. They talked about the brown babies who were sacrificed. And in checking into this and researching this, of course, this was obviously a satanic ceremony. The McMartin family who owned the preschool, they were tried, of Dre Buckey and his grandmother. The grandmother was acquitted, hung jury on Ray Buckey. The second trial, another hung jury. I had an opportunity in 1990 to gain control of the school. Now, the school had been given to Danny Davis, the defense attorney, and he had sold it, even though he made $15 million on the case, by the way. He had sold it to a contractor who was going to tear it down. When I learned this, I contacted the contractor. I said, I want to be given an opportunity to go on that school and look for the tunnels. The authorities had looked for them in 1987. They said they could find no tunnels. Along with some of the parents, we hired Dr. Gary Stickle, UCLA archaeologist. He hired his crew and brought them in. And in 34 days, Dr. Stickle said, there had been tunnels under that school. They were covered up and they were covered in. An informant of mine told me that there was an abandoned satanic site in Crestline, California, up in the mountains. I went up into the mountains and obtained photographs, of the site. I have a lecture that I give where these pictures are available. It's called Gunderson Chronicles Number 2. It's a 4-hour lecture that I gave in Kansas City a number of years ago, which shows this abandoned site and also pictures from the McMartin Tunnel school dig. From there, I became involved in another case, very frightening case, because I established, with the help of people like John DeCamp, former state senator in Nebraska, that we have in this country today a covert military criminal enterprise, government enterprise, primarily by U.S. military intelligence, that is operating full throttle and everybody refuses to investigate it. In the Nebraska case, it's called the Franklin cover-up. This is the book here that John DeCamp wrote, by the way. It's all documented in there. And in that particular instance, they were taking children out of foster homes, orphanages, Boys Town, driving them from Omaha, Nebraska to Sioux City, Iowa, 184 miles away, placing them in private jets and flying them to Washington, D.C. for sex orgies with prominent people, including congressmen, senators, and certain people in the White House. It's well documented. I have personally talked to Paul Benassi. I had a five-hour interview with him. It's a tape that's available. I don't have it with me here, but you can order it. I have a five-hour interview with Paul that he gave me in 1993. Paul told me how he was used. He was part of the kidnapping crew and was used as a decoy when he was 10, 11, 12 years old in parks, shopping malls to attract the children over near where the adults were in a car waiting for them. They throw them in the back seat, chloroform them, and make off with them. Paul also told me that these children, many of them become sex slaves. Many of them are used as toys. The boys, they call the boys toys. I don't know what they call the girls. But these degenerate, sick people, the men are more interested in the little boys than they are the girls for some reason. But it's all well documented. Paul drew the inside living quarters of the White House. Now, this information broke in about 1987. That's about right after I entered, just before I entered the case. I replaced a fellow named Gary Caradori, who was the investigator for a Nebraska Senate committee. Gary met the official photographer of the group who had split from the group, defected, and agreed to take the pictures that this official photographer gave him, and they met in Chicago, agreed to take the pictures back to the committee. He flew out of Chicago in his private plane, a short distance out of Chicago. The plane exploded midair, and his briefcase has never been found. He and his 11-year-old boy died. His briefcase has never been found. The rear seat of the airplane has never been found. I had made every attempt possible to obtain possession of or control of that plane because I wanted to examine it for bomb chemicals, particularly the back seat. It's no longer available. Nobody knows what happened to it. Gary Caradori was a civilian, yet it was taken to a military base for examination. A deputy sheriff was the first one on the scene. He saw the pictures. He started picking up the pictures. An FBI agent came along, took the pictures away from him, told him to keep his mouth shut. He started talking to a few people. A year later, his wife was murdered. He's no longer talking. This international child kidnapping ring, I later learned, was out of Washington, D.C. It was very active, and the organization is known as the Finders. And I have a report on the Finders back there. Everything I'm telling you is documented, by the way. The Finders has been established and operating throughout the 1960s up to the present time. It was exposed in 1987. They moved their operation to Wichita, Kansas, and they're operating right today in Wichita, Kansas. I have taken my report to the FBI a half a dozen times, demanded an investigation, and I have yet to be interviewed. So we have the Finders. We have the Franklin cover-up, which documents what I'm telling you. We have the pawns in the game. Pawns in the game is the Illuminati. This is the Illuminati / satanic movement in this country today. And the last thing I'm going to mention in the way of a book is why Johnny can't come home. Johnny Gosch was September the 5th, 1982, a newspaper boy on a Sunday, and he was about to deliver his newspapers in West Des Moines, Iowa. He never delivered any newspapers. He disappeared. The mother, Noreen Gosh, was dumbfounded, didn't know what happened, demanded an investigation of the FBI and by the West Des Moines Police Department. The chief of police in West Des Moines said to her, even though he disappeared, we do not have any witnesses who saw him being grabbed and placed in a car or being taken control of. So we're not going to investigate it. The FBI used the same premise. They refused to investigate it. Now, I've been involved in kidnappings in the FBI. And I can tell you that it's automatic within 24 hours, at the end of 24 hours, that we had to go in my day, this was back in the 50s, 60s, and 70s, we had to go in and start investigating the case after they've disappeared for 24 hours. Today, as I stand here and you sit there, the children are disappearing in this country at the rate of 83 per hour. That's over 700,000 children a year. Now, I can go back to July 1982. The Reader's Digest claimed there were 100,000 children disappearing every year. There's another statistic that I find very interesting, and that is that it is estimated 2,500 children are kidnapped and murdered in this country every year. That's an unbelievable figure. Yet, the FBI refuses to investigate it. Now, after the Nebraska case, and part of the Nebraska case, most recently, we have a young man named Jeff Gannon, who has appeared in the White House using a fraudulent press pass. This has happened within the last month. Certain people in the White House were questioning him and were suspicious of him because when he would engage in a press conference with the president, President Bush, he was asking what they call soft questions. Soft questions meaning the president would have an answer for them, he'd look good. Somebody started checking into his background. They learned that he was actually an individual named Jim Guckert. This is all on the internet, by the way. And Guckert had a homosexual website. So Jeff Gannon is an alias of Jim Guckert. Now, his picture appeared in the internet, and he is believed to be Johnny Gosch, who was kidnapped September the 5th, 1982. The mother, Noreen Gosch, who wrote this book, Why Johnny Can't Come Home, I have a two-hour interview with her on video, available again if you want to check my order blank.
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2: She did not sit still for this. Can you imagine if the 83 mothers of children who disappear every hour would do what Noreen Gosch has done? We wouldn't have this problem today. She went to the FBI, demanded an investigation. They refused to investigate. The police refused to investigate because the case tied into the Franklin cover-up. Some of our top politicians in the country, leading businessmen, Harold Anderson was identified by the children, past publisher of the Omaha World Herald. The head of the Nebraska Forestry Service was identified by these children. There are 80 children came forward in this Nebraska case. And it goes, as I said, right up to the White House. In 1987, according to Paul Benassi, he was furnishing toys or little boys, young boys, to the sick people, certain sick individuals, in the White House itself. I have the names of some of these people. No need to mention it here. Some of them are mentioned in the Franklin cover-up. But it does appear that Jeff Gannon is, in fact, Johnny Gosch. Noreen Gosch, the mother, has looked at the pictures. She believes it's Johnny Gosch because he has a scar on his right cheek about the size of a nickel. It's white. Gannon has a scar there also. Little Johnny Gosch had a birthmark on his left chest about 8 inches long. From looking at pictures of Jeff Gannon on the internet, it appears that he had a birthmark at one time, and there's been an attempt to erase it. I personally talked to one of the youngsters who was involved in this network. I've talked to several of them. And he assures me that Jeff Gannon is, in fact, Johnny Gosch. Well, how did Johnny Gosch get from West Des Moines, Iowa, 12 years old, all the way with a phony press pass into the White House as of a few weeks ago? Well, what happened to Johnny is that he was transported from West Des Moines, Iowa, to Sioux City. He was placed on a farm for 3 weeks, sexually molested. He was taken to the mountains in Colorado, placed in a cage in a house of some sort, or a cabin, and then later he was used as a sex slave. They didn't kill him, they didn't sacrifice him, although a number of these kids are sacrificed in satanic ceremonies. Now, he escaped with another young man. They stole a car, and in 1997, Johnny knocked on his mother's door at 2:30 in the morning, Noreen Gosch, and said he wanted to talk to her. He was there with another young boy. He came in, he told Noreen, he says, "Mother, I was kidnapped. I've been placed in a covert military CIA-controlled, mind-controlled project and used as a sex slave." He said, "I can't come forward at this time because they will kill me." And then he left. Noreen says that's the last time she talked to him, 1997. Now, several years after that, a girl named Burns, who was a producer for 2020, decided to do a story on the Johnny Gosch kidnapping and the Nebraska case. And she interviewed me. In fact, I spent 5 days with her, gave her the benefit of all my research, which is available to you folks also. And then she got a lead that Johnny was hiding out on an Indian reservation in northern Minnesota. She went there and flushed him out, and he basically went into hiding, and now he shows up at the White House. He was a mind control victim. If you don't know anything about MKUltra mind control program, it came into this country through the German scientists after World War II. They were involved with the Nazis during the war and prior to World War II in developing robots and individuals to be used on command for anything that they wished, including assassinations and other nefarious activity. The MKUltra program, CIA mind control program, was investigated by Congress in 1987. Congress said, "CIA, you got to quit doing that. That's you're bad boys." And they said, "We will quit. Don't kid yourself. It's very active today. There are people like Barbara Hartwell out there who are a mind control victim. She's another one who's been bashing me. I must be doing a pretty good job because I wouldn't have these people criticizing me on the internet like they do." And of course, it doesn't bother me in the least. But going back to the Nebraska case and MKUltra, a lot of this training took place at Offutt Air Force Base in Omaha, Nebraska, which was Strategic Air Command headquarters. You recall after 9/11, the president flew to, I think it was to the south, someplace in Louisiana or New Orleans, and then he flew to off at Air Force Base in the afternoon of September the 11th, 01. And they had a party there that morning at 9:30 in the morning. He missed the party. He was sorry he missed the party. Warren Buffett was there, by the way. And the MKUltra program has been very actively administered, not only at Offutt Air Force Base, at Fort Bragg, North Carolina, the base where Dr. McDonald's family was slaughtered in 1970. Now, the Nebraska case, I don't want to leave that without telling you that in the early 1990s, Yorkshire TV came to the United States with a camera crew for 7 months to do a documentary on it. They went back to England, produced the documentary, and they brought it over into the United States. It was listed in the TV guide to be aired on May the 3rd, 1994. When certain members of Congress found out about it, they threatened the cable industry with restrictive legislation. Somebody anonymously bought up the rights to the videotape or the documentary and ordered all copies destroyed. I just happen to have a bootleg copy of that documentary, and it is available. I have been selling these and these books and getting this report out of mine to anybody that's interested in it. And by the way, I have a five-package deal for you at about a 15% discount, 15 to 20% discount if you buy all five items. So about 6 months ago, as any good investigator would do, I said, I'm going to get a copy of that TV guide. I didn't have a copy. John DeCamp had one at one time, couldn't find it. That's typical of John, by the way. Good friend, great guy. And so I said, I'm going to get my own copy. So I wrote to TV guide people. And I received a copy of the TV guide for May 3rd, 1994. 10 p.m. Discovery Channel. It's not listed. A nature show is listed instead on the new reprinted edition. I'm not going to be outfoxed by these people. I went to the Los Angeles Times TV log. It's listed, conspiracy of silence. I called a friend of mine in Philadelphia, and I said, check the TV log for the Philadelphia Inquirer. Conspiracy of silence is listed in the Philadelphia Inquirer. The power of the press. They changed and reprinted the whole TV guide. It never has been shown publicly in the United States, and I doubt if it ever will be shown publicly. But as I said, it is available to you. Now, that's not the end of the story for me, because I am continuously probing, continuously working, continuously talking to various sources and putting it on paper and documenting and getting the word out. This is the direction that we have to go. Americans, for the most part, are oblivious to what's really going on behind the scenes. One of the things that, in addition to the McDonald case, that got me thinking was the Jack Kennedy assassination. So I checked into that, and by the way, I used to be in charge of the FBI in Dallas, and also I was in charge in Los Angeles after Dallas. So in checking into the Jack Kennedy assassination, I learned, no question about it, that it was a joint hit by the CIA and the Chicago mob. Sam Giancana, head of the La Cosa Nostra in Chicago, 3 days before he was to testify before Congress, was shot and killed, murdered. This encouraged me to do some more checking into some of these national terrorist acts that have taken place and other cover-ups in the United States. I interviewed the Naval Intelligence Officer who on December 4th, 1941, received information that the Japanese were going to bomb Pearl Harbor. We had broken the secret code of the Japanese. He told me personally, on December the 4th, he gave it to his superiors. They passed it up the line. After Pearl Harbor, he was subpoenaed to testify before Congress. His boss called him in and said, don't worry about it, don't respond to the subpoena. Someday you'll know why. He never did testify before Congress. And he recently passed on, by the way. So we have not only a cover-up in these other areas, but looking at the national picture, Pearl Harbor. And look at Waco. The military was involved in destroying and shooting and killing, and also the FBI, women and children in Waco. They used tanks, military tanks, in violation of posse comitatus, which is a law that says the military cannot be used to enforce a civilian population. They got away with it. There's an interesting story. I did some research on Waco. As I've told you, I've done a lot of research. And I've, in many instances, I've not only been there, I've done that, and I've been on the scene. I've spent most of my retirement money investigating these matters, including Oklahoma City, and I'll go into that in just a minute, 911 and so forth. But in Waco, there were four BATF agents who were shot and killed. Some of the Branch Davidians were tried, sentenced for these, quote, murders, and are serving prison terms today, probably for life. In researching the four BATF agents who were shot, I learned every one of them was shot in the head. Now, for those of you who have been in the military, that's a sniper shot, no question about it. One of them, he hit the bullet, the trajectory of the bullet was from above, down through his lip, and into his body, probably from a helicopter. It's interesting to note that these four men, BATF agents, at one time were all bodyguards for former President Bill Clinton. Wait, that was Waco. Ruby Ridge. Randy Weaver was set up by a BATF, Bureau of Alcohol, Tobacco, and Firearms informant. He bought a shotgun that was about a quarter of an inch too short by law. They arrested him and served him with a warrant. He refused to appear before the courts, and they sent an army after him. Horiuchi, the FBI sharpshooter, shot and killed his wife while she was standing in the doorway. He used to brag about what a great shot he was. Another instance where they tried to railroad a good, loyal American who fell in a trap. And then we have the 1993, continuing with the great conspiracy, I call this a great conspiracy, and that's what it is, car bombing of the World Trade Center. I have a copy of the New York Times, October 28, 1993, and in the article, this was reporting from the trial that took place, an FBI informant named Salam, who was in among the terrorists, testified that he was commissioned by the terrorists to put the bomb together, the car bomb together, to bomb the World Trade Center in February 1993. And fortunately for him, when he met with the terrorists, he wore a body mic so he could record every word that was said. Unknown to the FBI, when he met with the FBI, he also wore a body mic. That was probably what kept him from being set up and framed and sent to prison. This is actually in this newspaper article. He went to his FBI superiors, says, I've been commissioned to put the bomb together. We're going to use a dummy bomb, aren't we? And he was told by his FBI superiors, no, we're going to use a real bomb. Now, I don't understand why Congress and Senate investigators and our leaders in Washington, D.C. are not jumping up and down over that situation. The FBI not only knew in advance of the car bombing, they furnished the ingredients for the bomb. Why doesn't somebody take some action in that area? Why doesn't somebody investigate this international child kidnapping ring being operated by the CIA? Why are these congressmen voting on bills like the Patriot Act, which takes away many of our constitutional rights and civil liberties, in the best interests of, quote, protection for our country and protection from the terrorists? Let me tell you something, ladies and gentlemen. There are people in our government, a rogue outfit, whatever, I'm not sure, who are actually behind these terrorist acts. And the reason they're behind the terrorist acts is so they can pass bills like the Patriot Act. And the reason the congressmen and the senators vote for these stupid bills, stupid by our terms and our definition, is because they've been, many of them have been set up and framed through sex and drugs. So then we have Oklahoma City, 1995. I personally made two trips to Oklahoma City. I investigated Oklahoma City. Because of my report, the defense attorney for Timothy McVeigh sent two of his investigators to interview me. I spent 4 hours with them. Actually, I got a lot of information out of them. For example, they told me that they were allowed to tour the remains of the Murrah Building in Oklahoma City in the presence of a U.S. Marshal, but they were not allowed under any circumstances to take soil samples or to pick up any evidence for examination. Stephen Jones was their attorney. I heard that they were going to tear down the building. Now, you can trace bombs through what they call the taggants, the chemicals. When I heard this, I called John DeCamp. I said, John, we've got to prevent that building from coming down. And I actually called an outfit in Chicago, the Pat Kennedy Group, who were specialists in examining evidence of this type. And John called McVeigh's attorney, Jones, and because John had a client who was he was representing, who was involved in the case, Jones said, I'll handle the paper, we'll have a hearing, we will prevent that building from coming down. The next thing we heard, the building was coming down. John called Jones, what's going on? And he had no good answer for it. That was evidence. I've been at many a crime scene, and it is critical that the evidence be preserved. That was a huge cover-up. McVeigh wrote a letter to his sister. McVeigh was in Special Forces. The government says, military says, oh no, he flunked out. He didn't flunk out. He was recruited out of Special Forces, according to him, a letter he wrote to his sister, to be trained to be a CIA assassin and also to work for the CIA international drug operation, both against the competition and for the CIA pro-drug people. McVeigh was, in my opinion, an MKUltra mind control victim. He was visited in prison in Oklahoma and in Colorado by Dr. Jolly West. This was secret, by the way. I happened to find out because I made some phone calls to the right people. Jolly West was one of the foremost leaders, along with Sidney Gottlieb, in the CIA's MKUltra mind control operation. Why would somebody like Jolly West go interview McVeigh, not only in Oklahoma, but also in Colorado during the trial? because he was a mind control victim himself. At one time, it was reported, I think in U.S. News and World Report,

potential, the possibility of destroying that much of the building. After the Oklahoma City bomb went off, I had a call from a friend of mine, Michael Riconosciuto. For those of you who are making notes, look up in the internet, R-I-C-O-N-O-S-C-I-U-T-O. Michael Riconosciuto. I've been working with Michael since the early 1980s, 82 is when I first met him. He was a CIA agent, operative for some two decades. He was also an FBI informant at one time. His father owned the Hercules Manufacturing in Silicon Valley, California. Hercules Manufacturing developed what is known as the electro-hydrodynamic gaseous fuel device, which is a highly classified bomb. The bomb was actually manufactured by Dyna Nobel out of Salt Lake City. Now, Michael, in the meantime, is in jail now, right today. In fact, I talked to him yesterday because he started to talk before the Brooks Committee about a very interesting case involving the Promise software. The Promise software was in a computer operation that developed all kinds of intelligence information on you and I and every citizen in America. The Department of Justice leased it for 2 years. At the end of 2 years, they refused to pay Bill and Nancy Hamilton the $10 million they owed them. Then the Department of Justice, through Earl Bryant, past president of the United Press International, took that computer and sold it around the world. Sold it to the French, to the English, Israelis, Canadians. Unknown to these foreign countries, the officials in these foreign countries, there was a trap door in the computer. Very clever, huh? A trap door secretly allowed us, the U.S. government, to retrieve all the information they developed. Michael Riconosciuto was the CIA agent who developed the trap door in the Promise software computer. And when Congress started to investigate it in the late 1980s, they called on Michael, and we want you to testify. Michael received a threatening phone call 2 weeks before he was to testify. He claimed from a fellow named Vitniks, Peter Vitniks, U.S. Department of Justice, if you testify, you'll be sorry. Michael testified anyway. A few weeks later, was arrested for drugs, is now serving a 30-year prison sentence because he dared to expose these nefarious activities by this rogue criminal enterprise operating within the confines of the U.S. government. I got off a little on, I gave you a little background on Michael. Going back to Oklahoma City now, I want you to understand who Michael is. He's not some guy walking down the street with a grocery basket looking for a recycling center, okay? He has credibility. Now, Michael called me right after the Oklahoma City bomb went off, and he said, Ted, he called from prison, by the way. That's my bomb, meaning that Hercules developed it. That was not an ammonium nitrate bomb. Now, when that bomb was tested in 1982, I happened to be with a group of intelligence agents in Palm Springs waiting for the results of that test. It was tested in Area 51. It was underestimated because the power, it was so powerful that two of the technicians died. They underestimated the strength of it. This, I call it a barometric bomb. This barometric bomb, according to Michael, was what was in the car, not a fertilizer bomb. I have an Oklahoma City report on that. So what did I do as an investigator? Well, I went to the Picatinny Arsenal in New Jersey, and I gave them the contract number, which I obtained through a science magazine. One of my associates actually did the research on that. And I gave the Picatinny Arsenal the contract number. This is public. Available to the public, by the way. And the Picatinny Arsenal came back and said there's no such contractor, even though I had the contract. And by the way, that's documented in my report. And I went to Dyna Nobel, who I knew manufactured it.
And they didn't even bother to respond. It's interesting to note that a

0: Dinah Nobel expert witness, testified at the grand jury when they indicted McVeigh. In September of 1995, some 5 or 6 months after the 19th of April, 1995, Oklahoma City, in September, there was a, I lost my train of thought there for a minute. Oh, there was an article in Fireman's Magazine. It was written by the editor of Fireman's Magazine. The information was obtained from the Oklahoma City Fire Department. And in that article, again, that's in my report, in that article, it states that 4 unexploded devices were taken out of the building. When people were in the building after the bombing, dying, they discontinued the rescue efforts for some 5 hours while they carried out a bunch of government files, men in blue suits of some sort, sweatsuits. So what I'm telling you is, Oklahoma City was perpetrated by certainly people other than McVeigh and Nichols. And now, Roger Moore, if you read the paper recently, the gun dealer who claims that he was robbed of his guns in Arkansas and that that money was used to finance Oklahoma City bombing, Roger Moore has been accused by Terry Nichols of being involved in it. Roger Moore denies it. Roger Moore, at the time of the Oklahoma City bombing, was an FBI informant. I had an inside investigator in Oklahoma City tell me that there were at least 11 other individuals involved in Oklahoma City. Okay, that brings us up. We've gone through Pearl Harbor, Waco, Ruby Ridge, car bombing 93, Oklahoma City 95. That brings us up to 911. As I said, Michael's in prison. I'm his, quote, investigator of record, which means I'm like an attorney. I should have access to him on a regular basis. I represent this man. For a year prior to 911, actually a year and a half, I tried to get in to see Michael. He was in prison in northern Pennsylvania.
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0: I was in the Philadelphia area. The Bureau of Prisons would not allow me to see him. I finally was able to talk to Michael in January 2003, I flew to the East Coast, spent 3 days with him. Michael told me that he had developed information from among his contacts in advance of 911 that they were going involved in using missiles, airplanes as missiles, and they were going involved in skyjackings. They were training Arab terrorists, and also he knew the identity of the person in the United States, an Arab who lived in Paterson, New Jersey, who was the leader of terrorist activity by the Arabs in this country. Now, Michael had this information because, you're saying, how could Michael develop this information being in prison? Because I met with Osama bin Laden, along with Michael, along with the State Department representative in the spring of 1986. At that time, I was contacted by a former top Reagan, Ronnie Reagan official, who said, can we help the Afghan rebels? They were our friends then. And I called Michael, I said, what do you think? And he said, let's meet. So there was a fourth fellow there. We didn't know at the time it was Osama bin Laden. He's actually used the name Tim Osman, traveling under Turkish passport. But because of Michael, I passed the ball to him. I just arranged for the meeting and went on. But Michael traveled all over the world putting this package together to furnish the Afghan rebels with the surface air missiles that defeated the Soviets, really, shot down their helicopters. As a result of this, Michael developed sources inside the Arab world. And that's how Michael knew in advance about 9/11. Michael told the FBI on March the 20th, 2001, about this plan to use skyjack airplanes and use them as missiles. He also furnished to the FBI one of his sources, one of his confidential sources inside the Arab group. The FBI interviewed him, threatened him with prosecution, and deported him. That man, along with his family, have disappeared. We think that they're dead. The FBI refused, absolutely refused, to look into this situation. More shocking is that Michael had the names of the people who were obtaining the false names of the people, the Arabs, who were obtaining false passports. Had their names. He had the source who could furnish him that information. He told FBI agent Keith Kutry, March 20th, 2001, he told Kutry, he says, I'll give you these names, the name of this person who's coordinating the whole project for the Arabs, providing I be given immunity and he be given immunity. Mr. Kutry, in spite of the fact he was armed with this information 6 months prior to 9/11, came back 2 days after 9/11 on the 13th and saw Michael in prison again. Accused Michael of being anti-government, anti-FBI, being a publicity seeker, and so forth, being disloyal. And so Michael, of course, didn't have much to say after that. Michael's still in prison, as I said. But we had this information, the FBI had this information, did nothing with it. Kutry admitted on September the 13th, admitted that the FBI did nothing with it. So after I visited Michael, 2003, I felt it was important that I confirm that the FBI did meet with him. The Bureau of Prisons would not furnish Michael with the visitors list to confirm it. And so I started writing letters to the FBI through Senator George Allen. Oh, thank you. Thank you. And to confirm that he did, in fact, meet with them, I wanted to document it. I also asked for the identity of the other agent who was with Agent Kutry. And I had a terrible time. It took me a year and a half writing letters to the FBI to get them to admit that they'd interviewed Michael on March the 20th, 2001. I finally did have that information. That information is available again in one of my reports, my terrorism report that I have in the bag. So that basically brings me up to the present time. I think my time is up. But I feel compelled, as a former FBI agent, I had all this training, and I feel compelled to do everything I can to educate as many fellow Americans as I can as to what's going on behind the scenes. We have been operated and orchestrated primarily by U.S. military intelligence, covert criminal enterprise involving the FBI and the CIA, active in this country today. It's being covered up right from the beginning. They're using FBI informants to set up and frame people. By the way, they tried to frame me on a drug deal back in 1984, and it didn't work. The girl that they used to try to frame me contacted me, said, I need to meet with you. We met, she told me the whole story. I took a signed statement from her. Her name is Pam Fawcett. And I said to Pam, Pam, you're working for these people, the DEA and the FBI, in Modesto, by the way. She was making phone calls to me. I said, you're working with the people trying to set me up. Why have you? And of course, in the phone calls, she kept saying, trying to get me to make admissions that had knowledge of a felony. And I wouldn't. I said, I don't have any knowledge of that. Or was involved in a felony, actually. I said, Pam, look, you were working with these people for 6 months. They gave you $2,000. You had the run of the FBI office. You had your own coffee cup. Why did you come to me and tell me this now? And I'd helped her, give her a little advice about her 14-year-old son in the interim, you know, talking back and forth as any individual would do who might be able to help. And she said, Ted, I woke up the other morning and I realized you're the only honest son of a bitch I've talked to in 6 months. Those were her exact words. The FBI not only tried to set me up on a drug deal, I've also been the victim of 4 separate investigations. They tried to set me up on a fraud case in Dallas. And most recently, very frankly, I've been under surveillance, heavy surveillance. I've had illegal entries into my car, into my apartment. There's been attempts to gas me within the last month, and I was able to anticipate it and avoid it. But they don't want people like me out telling the truth. And that's what I'm doing, and I will not stop. I will continue to do so in the future. So that's basically it. I brought you from 1776 to the present time. We went through one conspiracy after another. Brian Gimbel was interviewing Jim Nichols, Terry Nichols' brother, on national TV after the Oklahoma City bombing, by the way. And I had given Jim Nichols my Oklahoma City bombing report. And Jim said to Brian Gimbel, he says, have you read Ted Gunderson's Oklahoma City report? And Gimbel says, oh, Ted Gunderson's a conspiracy theorist. I want you to know I'm not a conspiracy theorist. I'm a conspiracy realist. It is there. All you have to do is get your own website, get your own internet, go out. There's a lot of disinformation out there, but you can pick up what's really solid and what's really truthful. And I have 25 years of research on that back table back there. And if you buy any of my reports, or this video tape, or any of my material, I want you to make a promise that you will make copies and distribute it far and wide. We need to wake up America. Right now, let me emphasize again, I'm not anti-American. I don't believe in violence. I believe in change through legal means. But we need to wake up an apathetic, sleeping society that is active in America today. And this not only ties into MKUltra, CIA, it ties into Satanism. There are approximately 4 million practicing Satanists in America today involved in the Nebraska case. And I can go on about satanic cults for another hour, but I think my time is almost up. I might mention that, speaking of Satanism, there are between 50 and 60,000 human sacrifices, according to 3 different sources, in this country every year. The satanic cults operate secretly. The satanic cults are, along with our covert criminal enterprise within the government, a serious threat to our society. And I thank you very much.

0: 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Today, my guest is Dr. Judy Wood. She is here to discuss her book, Where Did the Towers Go? And the evidence that she found relative to the happenings on 9/11. But before I introduce Dr. Wood, I just wanted to take you back to 9/11 and reflect back on that day. You know, like everyone else, I remember where I was on 9/11 and when I first heard and saw what they were showing on television. I had the TV on in the background and I was getting ready for work. And I gotta say, at that time when it was first unfolding, I really didn't question anything. I think I was just in shock initially. They were disseminating information all day, and because I had never heard of anything happening like this in my lifetime, they were talking about an act of terrorism, and to be honest, it just took me a while to even mentally connect to what this was, because as far as I had been alive, we really hadn't experienced anything like this in America. Later that day, while watching the repeat video footage, all day they were showing the same clips over and over, the towers going down. I remember one thing. I was thinking and saying to myself, you know, this sort of reminds me of when I would see video clips of, say, Las Vegas hotels being demolished, where they were in a controlled demolition. And I didn't really tell anybody that. That's just what I was thinking that day. Now, when I say I wasn't thinking that anything sinister had been going on behind the scenes, I do remember putting together the connection of a controlled demolition with what was going on that day. I just thought that the whole thing was kind of strange. Now, as time went on, when the government and the mainstream media were constantly beating us over the head, telling us there's a war on terror, I was asking, well, if it's so bad, why in the heck is that border still left wide open? I got to say, this is when I started to question 9/11. I mean, if things were so bad as we were being told, why was that border open? I just could never understand that, especially when they were increasing airport security and putting American citizens through the third degree as if we ourselves were the terrorists. This is when I started to question the events of 9/11, and I saw this as the perfect way for them to get the American people to comply with our new loss of freedoms. Now, fast forward to today. Americans are forced to get these complimentary CAT scans at the airports. You can't carry this or you can't carry that with you on a plane. But guess what? Those borders are still wide open. And isn't it funny that even though the boogeyman Osama bin Laden is gone, now we have a new boogeyman on the scene, ISIS. And I'm not saying that ISIS may not be real. I don't know. But real or not, that border is still open. And real or not, the government seems to be doing absolutely nothing about it. Now, Dr. Wood is here today to share her evidence that she's found through careful study. And she's here, and what I really respect about her is she has this mission to get the American people to use their critical thinking skills rather than just taking in what they've been told and never questioning what they hear or see from the government or the media. So I'm going to bring her on in a second, but let me just tell you a little bit about her first. Dr. Judy Wood earned a PhD degree from Virginia Tech. She's a former professor of mechanical engineering. She has research expertise in experimental stress analysis, structural mechanics, deformation analysis, materials characterization, and materials engineering science. She taught graduate and undergraduate engineering classes. She's authored or co-authored over 60 peer-reviewed papers and journal publications in her areas of expertise. And since the time of 9/11, she's applied her expertise in material science and image analysis to a forensic study of, get this, over 40,000 images, hundreds of video clips, a large volume of witness testimony, analysis of dust samples, seismic data, and the analysis of other environmental evidence pertaining to the destruction of the World Trade Center complex. To this day, Dr. Wood's investigation and body of evidence has been compiled in a great book, which I read, by the way, called Where Did the Towers Go? Dr. Wood started to question the events of 9/11 on that same day because what she saw and heard on television seemed to contradict and violate the laws of physics. And since that day, she's used her knowledge of engineering mechanics to prove that the collapse of the World Trade Center Twin Towers could not have happened, as the American public was told. So if you will help me welcome Dr. Judy Wood. Hello, Dr. Wood. Thanks for joining us today. How are you?
1: Great. Thank you so much for having me, and thanks for getting this information to your listeners.
0: Thank you. I'm so appreciative that you agreed to come on. I tried to get this on the air before 9/11, but it didn't work out that way, and I'm glad because I got a chance to go through your almost really 500 pages worth of book. That book is a beautiful book, and it's more like a textbook. But let's get
1: I guess
0: go ahead.
1: 554 pages.
0: It's a beautiful book. It's got the pictures and the graphs and great information on the evidence that you found. But let's start with this. Now, I read that you did question on that day, 9/11, what happened. But what exactly was it, Dr. Wood, that got you started to look more into the events of that day?
1: Well, looking at the TV screen and the initial introduction, hearing it talked about on the radio like it was some sick joke. You know, some guys last night, must have had too much drink at the party. They made a wrong turn with the airplane into the building. And I kept waiting for the punchline to come, and it didn't come. And, it's weird. So I turned on the TV, and then flipping through the different channels that my rabbit ears could pick up, I don't believe in cable, it was all the same story. That was weird. Mm-hmm. And then I went into campus and saw it on TV, the building crossing up in the dust and coming apart, almost like somebody tugged at a yarn on a sweater and it just unraveled. But, you think to yourself, now, what does a building collapse look like? And you think, you look back at the screen, nope, doesn't look like that. Thinking independently, looking around the faculty conference room, and everyone's just sucked into it. They're not critically questioning what they're seeing. Mm-hmm. We're being told this is a collapse, but this building's frothing into dust. It almost looks like a tree buzzing in the sawdust from the top down, like a cartoon.
0: Mm-hmm.
1: And he looked at me like I was crazy. And, well, am I on a different planet? What's going on here? So in order to solve whether or not I was insane or they were insane, needed to differentiate that. And because you're asking whether or not you're insane doesn't mean you are. It means you're objective. And so I went up to my office and started doing some calculations and thinking the problem through. And that's what I came up with, what I call the billiard ball example. Because, see, those are innocent billiard balls. It takes you away from the horror scene because they trained us on this horror scene. Bodies flying, horrible building, airplane hitting building, all these scenes that were conditioning people to feel terror and to shut down their thinking. But innocent billiard balls just dropping using these timing devices. They're each a different color. Let's ignore the cue ball, but they're each a different color so you can keep track of one from the other. And, can we follow the timing of those down? And I made some simple calculations. It would take, at least 30 minutes, maybe 30 seconds or 100 seconds for this building to just get to the ground. How long does it take you to clap your hands 110 times?
0: Mm-hmm.
1: There are 110 floors. And so I went to a colleague two doors down and asked, are these calculations correct? It looked to me like I was having a senior moment because it was so simple of a calculation. But they couldn't handle the same question if it was applied to the buildings. That's where I saw the power of the billiard ball example. It takes people away from that trauma so their brains can operate. And that was kind of the whole basis of it. How long does it take to drop a billiard ball off the roof of the towers? Discounting air resistance, the fastest time to the ground in a vacuum would be 9.22 seconds. the ground shook for only 8 seconds. Now, Houston, we have a problem.
0: Mm-hmm.
1: And nobody's questioning that. And to, you know, go from floor to floor, a progressive, quote, collapse, you know, kaboomity boomity bangity boom, that slows it down. And there's no way. Another way of thinking of the timing that came to mind then was, okay, it's a little over a quarter mile tall. So let's turn the building sideways on the ground so you have somebody run the distance. Now, let's say they can run near world record at 4 minute mile. That means it's going to take them 1 minute to run a quarter of a mile, approximately. So they're taking 60 seconds to run the length of it, and the ground shook for only 8 seconds. There's a big discrepancy there.
0: Right.
1: Just think about how fast that building was being destroyed. And that usually when something collapses, something goes crunch and leans on something else, goes kapop, and then something kind of like an avalanche starting. That was another thing that came to my mind. One thing nudges something else. And also when it finishes, you have a big pile left over on the ground, and that pile is going to be settling down. If you've ever gotten a bunch of crushed aluminum cans, dumped them in the recycling bin,
0: mm-hmm.
1: you hear them adjust and move around after you quit pouring the cans on top, because they trigger another, sort of collapse of the aluminum can pile.
0: And your book, you talk about in a typical collapse, the top floors would give way first, collapse to the next floor, and so on in a pancake fashion. And
1: not a typical one, but this is what they were claiming had happened.
0: Mm-hmm.
1: Because it was a top down. Now, regular controlled demolitions are not top down; they're bottom up. They slice and dice the building and then drop it to the ground. When it slams to the ground, that's when it gets busted up.
0: Now,
1: Go ahead.
0: Okay. Now, there's a lot of different perspectives of what happened that day, but something that you really point out is it's much more important on the what happened rather the who and the why. And why do you think that?
1: Oh, it's not just more important. If you're going to solve a problem, this is in the first serious engineering class every engineering student takes is engineering statics. And it's sort of like boot camp of how to set up a problem, how to define the problem, and then how to gather the information you have to solve it. And a lot of times students think it's just kind of silly because it's so routine, but I hammer in to get in the habit of setting up the problem. Then for the rest of your career in your life, it'll serve you well because you'll be in the habit of first defining the problem before you go to solving it. Because, if I tell you the answer, to the question is 27, is that the right answer?
0: Right, and you asked me that.
1: Yeah,
0: and I didn't even know what the question was.
1: And that means you passed the test. because if you don't know the question, how can you know if the answer is correct?
0: Right.
1: And that's the whole thing with people saying, nukes did it, thermite did it, this or that did it. What's it that was done? If you haven't defined what it is, you can't solve it.
0: Right.
1: You can't solve the problem. And so what people end up doing is making assumptions about what it was that their pet theory answers to. So they're solving an imaginary problem, not the real problem. And you can never, ever solve the real problem if you're solving an imaginary problem.
0: Right, if you're keeping busy on something else and directing all your energy on just that.
1: If you assume the building blew up with bombs and then you said bombs did it, well, you're assuming a scenario of bombs blowing up. But that may or may not be what actually happened. So you have to start with establishing what happened. You found a dead body. Does it have bullet holes in it? Does it have poison in it? You have an autopsy. What does the autopsy say? You don't immediately say, he did it because he has a gun in his hand. Well, the body doesn't have a bullet hole in it.
0: Mm-hmm.
1: So you have to define what the problem is first. And that's something that flies over people's heads so rapidly because our culture and learning stuff, people are in such a hurry to, multiple choice testing and so forth. They're busy checking the answer and then seeing what matches that answer rather than solve the problem from the front forward.
0: And Dr. Wood, we're going to talk a little bit more about that, but let's go ahead and take our first break. Listeners, today my guest is Dr. Judy Wood. She's the author of Where Did the Towers Go? We'll be back in 2 minutes on the Truth Seekers Radio Show.

0: Welcome back. You're listening to the Truth Seekers Radio Show. Today, our guest is Dr. Judy Wood. She is the author of Where Did the Towers Go? And we're discussing the evidence she found regarding the happenings on 9/11. Dr. Wood, just before we went to the break, what we were discussing really has to tie in with this. Now, this was a very important point that you brought out early in your book, and I had never really given this much thought until you pointed it out. And what you said was how people first heard about the events on 9/11, when they very first heard, would have an impact on how they would perceive that event from that day forward. In fact, you go and you describe the difference between your mother's take and your father's take on 9/11 based on that they both heard it from totally different sources that day and how it formed their perceptions differently. Can you talk to the listeners about that, the critical thinking skills, and whether we use them or not based on how we were told that day? Because think about it, all day long they were beating us over the head with the same video and the same script running all day long. So just how did that affect how we would think and how we would use or not use our critical thinking skills?
1: In my lab, I had kind of a sort of in a way poking fun at it, a poster on the wall that said, "In God we trust, all others must bring evidence." And that's what it's about, is not just belief, but actual, evidence. What does the evidence say? Listen to the evidence and it will speak to you. And so, okay, it starts out, and I'm skeptical already about, I'm flipping the channels through, and they're all showing the same scene, the same video. And I think, well, golly, I would expect, one show to be having somebody, up close and personal with a camera in somebody's face. "Dude, did you just take your loved one to the airport?" Or, "Oh, you're an engineer. What happened? Please explain." Various things like that. But it was all the same story, every mm-hmm. channel. All five of the channels I got reception on. And so, okay, I need more evidence. I need, multiple sources to confirm something. So if the U.S. is under attack, surely there'd be fighter jets out protecting it. And my parents lived near the Pentagon then, so I thought, okay, I'll call my mom and ask her to look out the window and see if she sees fighter jets overhead. And so, okay, I call her. She didn't know anything was going on, and she looked outside. Nope, no fighter jets overhead. So now she's suspicious because, right. She turns on the TV and does see that something's going on. Well, it'll blow over. It's no big deal. That's how she perceived it, because I was skeptical and, it's just nonsense. And my dad, meanwhile, was out in his garden, and the next-door neighbor who worked at the Pentagon, who wasn't at the Pentagon that day, she was at a meeting across town, came home early and went running to my dad for comfort. She was all distraught and got my dad distraught about it. And somehow my dad got the impression that she had said that she saw the airplane wing tear the roof off the Pentagon. But you don't necessarily hear what the person's saying.
0: Right.
1: Your adrenaline's flowing. You're just trying to take in as much details and data as fast as you can. As you can to figure out what kind of is going on. And that was how it was perceived by my dad, is, we're under attack and there's a plane that just ripped the roof off the Pentagon. The roof was still on the Pentagon. And it was like 20 minutes later, a chunk supposedly collapsed underneath, but the roof was, at the original time, was intact. But this woman didn't even see what was happening, except could see what looked like smoke coming out of it from across town. But my dad was thoroughly traumatized about it. And so it was written in stone in his mind that this must be what happened. Whatever that initial, first piece of data was, and we often do hear, first impressions stick. And it's true.
0: Yeah, I got to tell you, I was telling a coworker of mine I was going to interview you, and when I told him what the subject was, he said, "Oh, I don't have to hear that because I know how it happened." And he, just like everybody else, found out the same way by just watching that video all day. "I know what happened. Those planes hit and they blew up and they were on fire and they came down."
1: It's amazing the element of suggestion and the power of suggestion. Here's another scenario, except if you paid admission to a magic show, let's say you see the magician. It sure looks like he pulled a rabbit out of the cufflink of his shirt. Out comes a rabbit. does that mean it happened? And when you're talking about it, it looked just like, you know, the controlled demolitions in Las Vegas.
0: Mm-hmm.
1: Just because it looked like, because for some reason you were led to a conclusion because it looked like.
0: And
1: if you remember some of the old Perry Mason, episodes where the person on the witness stand, the first eyewitness says, yeah, I could recognize the murderer anywhere. And then somebody walks in the back of the courtroom, yeah, that's him right there. I could recognize him anywhere. And the person in the back pulls their hat off and out pops his curly blonde hair. It turns out it's Perry Mason's assistant.
0: When I read your book, and because, like I said, that was my first impression, was this controlled demolition argument. And the reason was because to me it looked like what I had seen on TV before, okay? But then as I read your book and you talk about the amount of matter that was left over after they came down wasn't significant enough to actually have happened that way. So then what I did is I went to a site where it's nothing but videos of controlled demolition of the Las Vegas hotels, the old Las Vegas hotels. And after watching about a dozen of those, you start to see a pattern. And then I went to your site and started watching the towers coming down, the video of all the towers coming down, and it looks totally different. It isn't the same, but at first I thought it was till I went back and started watching. And if you compare those two types of videos, there is a distinct, definite difference in how they come down. So anybody that would question that, just go and do a search on controlled demolition Las Vegas hotels, and you'll find this site. It's got all these videos, and I watched those, and then I went back to your site and I compared, and there's a definite difference. And you know, Doctor, when this brings up the bathtub issue, this is something I didn't know. The towers, according to your book, were built 70 feet below the water table in what is called a bathtub. Now, I didn't realize this, but can you talk about that bathtub and what, in fact, would have happened had those buildings collapsed and crashed down to the ground, as we were told, with all of that matter left over? What would have happened?
1: Well, first of all, I'm going to read a quote by a first responder, Michael Ober, who said, "I don't remember the sound of the building hitting the ground. Someone told me it was measured on the Richter scale. I don't know how true that is. If the building's hitting the ground that hard, how do I not remember the sound of it?"
0: Or I would think if you were there, you would feel it.
1: Oh, yeah. And there's also a fellow who contacted me after he read my book. He was just so delighted that someone was explaining just what he experienced. He worked on the 27th floor of the North Tower. And when mayhem struck, he decided he wasn't going to get his work done, so he was going to go home for the day and collected up his stuff and went down to, you know, he didn't realize anything had happened to the South Tower yet, but he commuted by ferry, so he walked past the South Tower on the way to the ferry, and he looked up and saw some what looked like smoke coming out of it, and other than that, the building looked all right, looked like things were under control. He went down to the ferry terminal, was waiting for the ferry, and some guy came running up, and they thought it was a crazy person, because he said the South Tower just collapsed to the ground. Oh, come on. He just passed it, and the building looked like it was in good health, except for some little bit of smoke at the top. And he didn't feel it slam to the ground. He didn't feel the ground shake. We're talking about a block or two past it. And he didn't hear anything. And they're right up close to some taller buildings in the foreground that blocked the view of the towers. And then they all got on the ferry, and the ferry gets out in the water, and he looks up and he sees one tower standing. And then this big bunch of dust cloud covers the ferry, and then he realizes that was Tower 2 that just covered the ferry. He didn't hear it, didn't feel it. And the building was in good shape when he passed it, so how could the tower collapse? So they thought this guy was just crazy who was saying the tower collapsed.
0: Now, in
1: controlled demolitions, you hear a bang, bang, bang, bang, bang, bang, bang, bang of all the charges going off, and he does that for like 20 seconds before the building starts dropping.
0: Right. That's what I saw in those clips. And it's that pancake effect when those Las Vegas hotels went down, unlike what you see in the video of the World Trade Center.
1: Well, they all seem to drop at the same time. And they study exactly how to do it and where to, what needs to be chopped out where and blown up when, and so that also it doesn't fall over on adjacent buildings.
0: And, Doctor, would you send me an interesting clip between Peter Jennings and George Stephanopoulos, who at the time was at the Ground Zero? So I'm going to go ahead and play that real quick because we got to go to a break soon. But let's go ahead and listen to this.
1: Okay.
2: I'm sorry, Peter. I didn't get the question.
3: Okay. I apologize. Jackie Judd and several other people keep asking us, when you look at where the towers used to stand, there is surprisingly so little rubble. Where did all the rubble go?
2: It's a very good question, Peter, and I have asked some people who've been doing some of the rescue and recovery work this morning. If you look behind me, you can see the very remains, the skeletal remains of the World Trade Center. And one volunteer, Robert Gerlinski, explained to me the reason there's so little rubble is that all of it simply fell down into the ground and was pulverized, evaporated.
0: He did say evaporated.
1: Mm-hmm.
0: Did you catch that?
1: Yes, yeah, just because he said evaporated doesn't mean that it did evaporate. It just means that's the best he could do. He's there to explain to the world what happened.
0: You could tell he was trying to figure out what to say.
1: Exactly. I saw that clip live when it happened. I remember thinking, oh, good, someone else knows there's not much debris left. Oh, good, they're going to talk about it now. That was the last time I heard anybody question it.
0: Right.
1: You know, on the network media. And actually, the title of my book was inspired by that clip.
0: And I got that as I read into it more. Where did they go? I mean, because, you know, at first, like I said, everybody thought it was the, well, I don't, there's people who think the controlled demolition, but they thought this plane hit, you know, the building caught on fire, and then they just came down. But if you really logically think it through, and once you read your book, you start to put all the pieces together. I mean, because we're, when I say we, I mean people like me that don't have the scientific credentials you do. So we were told what to think. But you actually had the science and the background to know that what we were being told just wasn't so. Doctor, would we really should go ahead and take our next break. But when we come back, I want to talk more about that bathtub. And I'd like you to put into perspective for the listeners just how much leftover debris would have been there had they not dustified, as you put it, okay?
1: Okay.
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0: Welcome back. You're listening to the Truth Seekers Radio Show. Today, our guest is Dr. Judy Wood, and we're discussing her book, Where Did the Towers Go? Dr. Judy, can you give us your website address where they can find out more about your book and your evidence?
1: Great. Yes, thank you. DrJudyWood.com. That's DrJudyWood. My last name has four letters in it, Wood. DrJudyWood.com. And at the top of there is a video that you might want to watch, and there's also links to where to get the book, or you can go directly to wheredidthetowersgo.com. It might be a little bit tricky to type because there's no spaces between the words, wheredidthetowersgo.com.
0: Okay. And listeners, I'd like to tell you, Dr. Judy Wood has been so kind to give us one of her books so that I could give it away to a listener. So what I'd like you to do, if you're interested in getting her book, Where Did the Towers Go? And let me tell you, this book is jam-packed with evidence. It's eye-opening, lots of great information. She's got photos, graphs in there. It's very comprehensive. It's well put together. It looks like a textbook, and it's a beautiful book. So what I'd like you to do, if you're interested, the first person to send me an email to this email address, host@truthseekersradioshow.com. That's host, H-O-S-T, at truthseekersradioshow.com. The first email I get from a listener, I will respond back to you and ask you for your address, and I will get the book out to you right away. So again, email me at host@truthseekersradioshow.com. So Dr. Judy, get back to the bathtub. So if the buildings had come down the way that we were told, in your book you say that the weight of that matter left over would have been about 500,000 tons. So can you...
1: Each building.
0: Yeah, so can you elaborate on that? And then, after that, talk about the cranes that only weighed 1,000 tons, the earth movers.
1: I don't know how much they, I don't remember exactly how much they weighed, but some are 1,000, some are 2,000, but they're a lot less, a whole lot less than a 500,000-ton building. But something that's important also to realize, it wasn't two buildings that were destroyed that day. It wasn't three buildings that were destroyed that day. It wasn't four buildings. It wasn't five buildings. It wasn't six buildings. It was seven buildings that were destroyed that day. All the buildings with a WTC prefix, coincidentally, were the buildings destroyed that day. And there's another one, an eighth one, that they repaired and then decided that they needed to take it apart several years later. But the towers were built in the Hudson River on bedrock, 70 feet below the water table, with a dike around them. It was called the bathtub. It was sort of the inverse of the bathtub. It was to keep the water out. And you can imagine the cost of real estate in southern Manhattan. But to make more real estate, they were building out into the river. Tokyo Bay, they do the same thing, to just put fill out there and build buildings. But to be on solid bedrock and, you know, down into the basement, they have this dike. And in the bathtub is where the PATH train stations were that come over from New Jersey, the Port Authority Trans-Hudson, P-A-T-H. It's like a subway, basically, that comes over from the New Jersey side under the river and ends up in the bathtub. And where also you can change to various other subways for Manhattan and, all around. And imagine if the bathtub was ruptured, everything would have been flooded through those tunnels. And the underground all of Manhattan would have been flooded. That didn't happen. The bathtub didn't get ruptured. And can you drop a 500,000-ton building on a dike and not have it be ruptured?
0: And much think about two, yeah.
1: And then a third building that was about 250,000 tons, and then all these other ones. Now, when they went to clean up the remains, there was a little bit left of Building 6. Building 6 was losing approximately the middle 50% down to ground level. This big hole in it, like somebody took a cookie cutter and cored out the middle. And when they went to take down the last remaining west little chunk of Building 6, which is an eight-story building, they didn't use sticks of dynamite to bring it down because they're afraid of damaging the bathtub wall. Instead, they used cranes and cables to pull it down. There's a video where this guy with a North Carolina-sounding accent says, "Get ready to pull Building 6." And he describes how they have to be real careful, and they rock it back and forth, and they're taking bets on you know, how it would come down. It's kind of cute. But, yeah, they had to be real careful. And it was just a column of a hollowed-out building, 8 stories tall, just, you know, less than that width. It was narrower than it was tall. And they're worried about that damaging bathtub wall. Building 3 was a 22-story building, and all that was left of that was this little shoebox at one end that's about 2 stories above ground level. The rest, you know, turned to dust. It was kind of quite interesting. And the below ground was somewhat intact. There was a PATH train station there with several PATH trains there. And around February, they hoisted them out and have some in a museum. There were some that got dented up here and there, but there's some that weren't even, you know, really not much of a scratch on them that were in the PATH train station, which is below Tower 1, or between Tower 1 and Tower 2. There's also some PATH trains under Tower 2 at the time.
0: So if all that debris had, in fact, crashed through that, first of all, there would have been flooding. Second of all, there would have been a lot of damage underground to those rails. And then also, wasn't there a mall under there?
1: Yeah, that was just one story down. But think of like a plunger going into a piston in your car engine. If you're slamming all this stuff into the piston, isn't it going to crash the walls?
0: Right.
1: But the other side of that is if you don't have enough material in the bathtub, the pressure from the outside of the bathtub, where the water pressure is going to be pushing on it, and you don't have any structure holding up the wall from the inside. So that was a concern. Mm-hmm. So when they brought in the cranes, I call them mega cranes, these ones they put together on the scene, that they immediately saw that they were pushing the walls inward from the cranes, and the Liberty Street got this big crack in it. Then they went, "Whoa, we got to have new rules here. No crane between X number of feet from another crane," and they had to be on wooden platforms that distribute out the load, and only could be so close to the bathtub wall because the cranes were doing damage to the bathtub wall where buildings crashing down didn't destroy the bathtub wall, didn't rupture the bathtub.
0: You know,
1: that was just shocking.
0: And to put this into perspective, in your book, when you're talking about the amount of debris left on the ground, you have this picture. It's right in front of the entrance of World Trade Center 1. And you have this photo, and there's an ambulance parked right in front. And it looks pretty much undamaged, except there's some dust covering it. But You point out that the ambulance is at street level, and yet its roof line, when I say its roof line, it's the roof line of the ambulance, is actually higher than the remains left over by the World Trade Center 1 debris. Now, how could that be?
1: Except for the north and south walls, you know, I call them wheat checks. I didn't create that word. It was a photographer who said they started calling them wheat checks because that describes the appearance of these prefab units that they made the outer walls with. And it goes up to about, I don't know, 7 stories or so, 6, 7, 8 stories. Just the outer walls up to that. What happens to the other, 100 stories or so? And then there's a little bit of stairwell B left there. But other than that, everything's pretty much kind of at ground level or knee-deep. You know, it's not much. And the fact that the ambulance isn't clobbered, you have all this material supposedly falling off the building, and it doesn't clobber an ambulance that's, like, parked right out front.
0: And you know what I found strange was how it seemed like they pretty much fell into their own footprint. To me, it was sort of odd because we were told that these planes hit, and that really they were at the top third of these buildings, these planes, pretty much. We're told they hit, they caught on fire, and then somehow the entire building of both towers seems to fall into its own footprint.
1: There's a list of talking points that people often recite, and it's part of the learning style. They memorize, talking points. They don't stop and think, is that true? you know, there's a, quite a few of them, like, it was so hot that the steel-toed boots were melting, huh? You know, without burning the feet inside. But there's a lot of things to get recalled, like that. It fell into their own footprint. Well, they didn't fall. And you're just describing how there wasn't much left there. So what went into the footprint?
0: But they just seem like they fell into themselves is what I'm trying to say. But they didn't topple over to the other buildings. That's what I found so strange.
1: They turned into dust, so they didn't even fall. And that can be actually defined by several different methods of data, or several different aspects of the data. And that's another thing about the evidence. In order to determine what happened, that's what you first need to do. Part of determining what happened is to establish the destructive mechanism. Were the buildings beaten to death? Did they crash to the ground? Nope. Mm-hmm. Were they cooked to death? Was it temperature? Was it heat that did it? No. You know, heat would burn paper. What you start looking at it, and you realize the building was turning to dust in midair. A solid piece

0: that the adjacent building should look machine gun fired, and they don't.
1: Right, right. Doctor, but I want to get more into this dustification because we haven't spent a lot of time on that, and that's pretty much what this whole book is about. So let's go to the next break, and when we come back, we're going to talk about dustification and have you tell the listeners more about that. Listeners, today my guest is Dr. Judy Wood. We're discussing her book, Where Did the Towers Go? We'll be back momentarily on the True Seekers Radio Show.

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1: DrJudyWood.com. 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
0: And again, listeners, if you would like a complimentary copy of Dr. Wood's book, please email me at host@TruthSeekersRadioShow.com. The first email that I get, I'm going to respond to that person and ask them for their address.
1: Maybe you should ask them a pop quiz. Go ahead, question.
0: Right. The one about the answer being 27.
1: Right.
0: Okay, Dr. Wood, so let's get back to the discussion. We only have a little bit of time left in this hour, so I think we're going to have to carry on for another hour after this. But let's go ahead and talk about dustification. What is dustification, especially when we're comparing it to, say, like George said, that it was pulverized.
1: Or vaporized, or evaporated. And that was, you're getting at that exactly when I was talking about the adjacent buildings didn't look machine gun fired because the building turned into dust. If pulverization is, you know, something banging against something else, like a hammer hitting a rock, bang, bang, bang. That didn't happen. It also, thermal energy or vaporization means to, you know, raise the temperature so high that the material turns into a vapor. That didn't happen. It's not thermal energy. It's not kinetic energy that destroyed the building. It's something else. And so it looks like the building's turned into dust, so we need a new word to describe the process so we aren't calling it by an incorrect name. And I call it dustification. You know, that's not a hard word to understand. The building dustified. Those weren't in the dictionary before, but they I think they will be. Mm-hmm. And so looking at this process, you see that the solid matter of the building turns into dust. Instead of the atoms being attracted to each other, they're given instructions somehow. They're directed to repel each other. I call this directed energy because something wasn't physically touching it to do that. It was being instructed by the environment somehow to do that. So you see the steel flying through the air, trailing opaque dust, of dust. That's an enormous thing to realize. And a lot of folks say, well, you know, she doesn't give proof that such a technology exists. Ah, to the contrary. It happened. Therefore, a technology that can do that must exist.
0: Right.
1: That's why the evidence is so important. The evidence shows, beyond any doubt, that something that causes buildings to turn into dust in midair must exist. It's kind of a huge thing to realize. So, yeah, pulverize is, you know, something banged against something else, like a wrecking ball, a missile, a bomb. That's kinetic energy blowing things apart. Thermal energy, heat, fire, you know, a hot nuke bomb, a thermite. The buildings didn't melt to death. Not only that, there are 14 people in stairwell B in between the second, third, and fourth floor. In Tower 1, while the buildings were coming apart into dust, and as you saw, there wasn't much left. There was just stairwell B left. And those guys thought they were goners because everything turned black. Well, the dust went up and blocked out the sunlight. But once the dust cleared, they looked up and saw blue sky and then walked out on their own. Imagine that. You know, the buildings gone around them. They couldn't believe what it looked like when they came out. They said it felt like one said it was like walking out onto an empty football field. And another piece of evidence that really shows the

0: justification is that tipping top of Tower 2. It, the top 35 or so stories tips over and then stops tipping. And it goes straight down, or it tips back a little bit. And it would appear to violate the laws of physics, conservation of angular momentum, but it doesn't violate the laws of conservation of angular momentum because it no longer is a rigid body. If it tips as a rigid body and stops, that would violate it. But if it doesn't violate the laws of conservation of angular momentum, that means it's no longer a rigid body. It means all the little particles that make up that top portion are still continuing to rotate, but the whole thing isn't rotating as a rigid unit.
1: Dr. Wood, we're almost out of time. So what I'm going to do is I just want to tell the listeners to come back next week because we've got to finish this. We really haven't even hit half of the points I wanted to hit. But I just wanted to thank you for taking your time out today. So listeners, please join us again next week with Dr. Judy Wood. She's the author of Where Did the Towers Go? And we're going to finish this up on the True Seekers Radio Show. Until next week.

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0: 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Today, my guest again is Dr. Judy Wood, and she is the author of Where Did the Towers Go? Dr. Judy Wood earned a PhD degree from Virginia Tech. She's a former professor of mechanical engineering. She has research expertise in experimental stress analysis, structural mechanics, deformation analysis, materials characterization, and materials engineering science. Dr. Wood started to question the events of 9/11 on that same day because what she saw and heard on television seemed to contradict and violate the laws of physics. And since that day, she's used her knowledge of engineering mechanics to prove that the collapse of the World Trade Center Twin Towers could not have happened, as the American public was told. We started our interview last week and we ran out of time. There's just so much to cover. So she was good enough to come back with us again this week. So Dr. Wood, let's pick up where we were last week. When we ended, we were just getting to dustification. So why don't we catch up with that first?
1: No, I'm talking about the destructive mechanism. We could rule out kinetic energy and thermal energy. Now, the buildings didn't burn up, nor did they slam to the ground. Also the lack of seismic signal. And there wasn't enough stuff left over. There's something else happened. The building came apart. But looking at the tipping top of the South Tower, as it's rotating, it appears to stop rotating. And if it was still a rigid unit, that would violate the laws of conservation of angular momentum. But if it doesn't remain a rigid unit, then it doesn't violate the laws of physics. So this is another type of proof that the building was turned, that top chunk was turning into dust. That's why it didn't appear to keep rotating, because all the little particles within it were now being able to rotate separately, and it wasn't just translating through space. So it turned into dust, or it became dust, and didn't slam to the ground. The building right below it, building 4, it would have slammed down on top of that. But the underground, if you go one story right below ground level, you're in the mall. And there's the main body of building 4 kind of went missing, and that part right in the mall, under the part that went missing, is a little bit punched in, but below that, in the parking garage, it doesn't look like anything happened, except there's a little bit more dust on the floor. The lights are still on. It's rather incredible.
0: You know, and here's something else that I don't think a lot of people know this. I mean, I didn't realize that there were, seven buildings in that complex? Mm-hmm. So how is it that we're only hearing about the towers 1 and 2, and then at
1: four
0: the end of the
1: seven.
0: Day, they were pulling 7, but what happened to the rest of them?
1: What do you mean pulling 7?
0: Isn't that the words they use, that we have to pull this?
1: That's a misleading statement out of context that came from a movie, a year or two later. Just look at what we know, not what we're told, what we know. And don't imagine, things to be so that we don't know. That's a big trick in this. It takes a lot of discipline to not make assumptions. And if you look at what happened with the demise of Building 7, for 7 hours, all day long, it was fuming. And I call it lathering up. There's this really heavy dust coming out of it. A lot of material leaving the building all afternoon. And then at 5:20, it appears to drop down, but it makes a 0.6 on the Richter scale. It only creates a surface weight. A 0.6 on the Richter scale is like a jackhammer. The Las Vegas, controlled demolitions make a whole lot more. The controlled demolition of the Kingdome, which is a lot of data for that because they're worried about it triggering an earthquake, so they had a lot of seismic measurements of it. Earthquakes and controlled demolitions, there's three kinds of waves mainly. There's S wave, the shear wave, or the P wave, which is the first one to get there. And the delay, because they travel through the Earth at different speeds, you can tell how far away the epicenter is by the delay between the S wave and the P wave. And then there's the surface wave, from which they calculate the equivalent Richter scale reading. All five incidences on or events on 9/11 in New York, the plane-shaped holes in the two buildings, and then the demise of Tower 1, 2, and 7, none of those had a detectable S wave or P wave at any of the seismic stations. In other words, the signal did not travel through the earth.
0: Mm-hmm.
1: So the buildings did not slam to the ground.
0: Right.
1: If they turned to dust before they slammed to the ground, that would explain what happened, because you're taking the weight off the ground. You know, imagine King Kong reached over and grabbed the towers and just chucked them up into space. So you're taking that weight off of the ground, kind of like getting off your mattress in the morning. It springs back. And that would create a surface wave. And building six is, building seven is six times the potential energy of the King Dome. The King Dome, when they blew it up, it was a 2.3 on the Richter scale. And so you should have had a bigger signal, not a non-existent signal. And if you look at the seismic chart, you see something around the time of Building 7's demise, or right after it. And that's an earthquake that happened in the Fox Islands up by Alaska. And all afternoon you see, you know, blasting at various rock quarries in New Jersey and New York and Pennsylvania, but so we know the seismic charts are working. They're operational. But when it gets down to the demise of 7, it's almost a non-seismic event. It's just barely detectable out of background noise. Some of the stations couldn't even detect anything at all out of background noise.
0: Mm-hmm. And, you know,
1: that's
0: Dr. Wood,
1: remarkable. That's not a controlled demolition.
0: Right. And I would like to talk about fire. A lot of people believe that the demise of these buildings was fire. Now, you in your book have a really interesting transcript. It was from a 9/11 call where a woman's explaining how she's feeling heat, but the building did not burn. And we thought people were jumping out because of the heat, but apparently in this transcript that you have, she kept saying that she was hot, but she didn't see fire when the dispatcher asked her about fire.
1: I actually have that recording. You could play it. I could send it to you. You play it. It's she's saying, yeah, I'm really hot. I'm really hot. I'm burning up. I can't breathe. I can't breathe. I'm choking. And you never once hear her choke or have trouble breathing or cough.
0: But or any of the other people, right? You point out that you don't hear any of the other people coughing in the background.
1: At first I thought this was, you know, a hoax of a audio, but then I realized, no, that there's something else that explains this, that she thought she was burning up. She could not have been really, really hot inside the core of her body because, as you know, there's a limit to how long you're allowed to stay in the hot tub.
0: Right.
1: Because after a certain point, you cannot operate your muscles if your body's too hot. Your muscles don't work. So she would be the opposite of being hyper. She would be, you know, really lethargic. And I had this experience myself. Virginia Tech, I used to swim in the morning, and it's one night some fraternity guys thought they'd pull a prank, and they cranked up the thermostat, and it was either 92 or 92 degrees in the morning. I thought, oh, great. They said, swim at your own risk. And I hate getting in this cold water, so this is going to be fun. And I jump in, and I get about halfway across the swimming pool. I realize I'm in trouble. I'm putting out more heat than what I can dissipate.
0: Mm-hmm.
1: So I said, okay, I'm going to roll over on my back and just chill out. And, you know, somebody threw me a rope. And I remember thinking to myself, that's hard to reach for that rope. It's like swimming through honey. Ah, is it worth the trouble? You know, you're so lethargic.
0: Yeah.
1: And that you didn't hear in Melissa Doyle's voice. She was saying, I'm really hot, I'm burning up, can't breathe. And she apparently checked every square inch before. She's very hyper. And that's more consistent with, you know, an energy field of some sort. Like, let's say it was a microwave field,
0: mm-hmm. Mm-hmm.
1: where the skin thinks it's burning up, but the core of the body is not overheated because you wouldn't be able to function. Your muscles wouldn't work. And she doesn't stumble or trip in her speech. It's remarkable. And you also look at the quote, jumpers. You know, think about it. If you had something in the building going on where it was intense pain, you're just going to jump away from that. It's like if your hand's on a stove, a red-hot stove burner, you don't say, should I take my hand off or
0: exactly.
1: not?
0: Exactly. You just do.
1: You know, it just flies off. And
0: uh-huh.
1: then you see these guys flying through the air, and they're like, how did I get here? Whoa. And you see them flapping their wings. You see their arms from the elbow down are out of focus. Like flapping their wings, and it's like they don't realize how they got there. They're just out the window without, because something must have been bad, awful, intense. And you see other ones hanging on the outside of the building, taking their clothes off. You see some with their shirts gone, their pants gone. This one fellow that really grabbed me. I realized, this is hard to think about. It's a horrible horrible, painful situation these folks. And then I realized, if I were in this guy's position, I'd want somebody to tell my story. And I felt like I made a promise to him that I would tell his story. And so then it became a lot easier to handle. And this guy looks like he's hanging by one hand and one foot, taking his pants off. And he's hanging on the outside of the 105th floor of the North Tower. And, you know, what makes sense? You know, firefighters don't fight fire in the nude. Mm-hmm. Clothing protects you from heat.
0: Mm-hmm.
1: And I started thinking, okay, if I were in that situation, first thing I'd do is run to the bathroom and get my clothes wet. I thought the building was on fire before we lost water pressure. And then, you know, have extra clothes in my desk. Okay, I'd soak those down, wrap around my head, head for the stairs. And so I'd be wet. If there was a fire and the sprinklers kicked on, people would be wet. If the sprinklers didn't kick on, it was hot in there, you'd be sweating and you'd be wet. So there's a pretty good chance that they're wet. If it's a kind of an energy field, like, you know, I'm not saying this is it, but just, you know, consider an analogy to a microwave field. You know, things in your microwave oven, water is what gets heated, but the paper towel doesn't. Like, you know, if you put a piece of chicken on a paper plate, the chicken cooks and the paper plate doesn't.
0: Right.
1: So if there's some kind of an energy field in there that affects water differently, that would be consistent with what they were doing. I'm not saying that that is what it was, but it'd be consistent with something like that. But it doesn't make sense for smoke. You know, if it's smoking inside the building, we didn't see smoke come out the window. And if for some strange reason the guy wanted to take his pants off, why take them off outside the building? Why not just take in a big deep breath, step inside, take pants off, and step back outside? You know, hold your breath. If there's smoke inside, and if that's why they have to necessitate taking them off outside. But what it becomes clear that there's something that makes the clothing too painful to have on. There's some people you see on the way down, one guy is a pant leg trailing off his foot. On the way down, he's like 100 feet from the building. Mm-hmm. How do you get out that far?
0: That I didn't realize till I read your book.
1: And these windows are so narrow, you can't really get a running start and jump out. And so I was thinking, okay, this is like better than a world record effort at a standing broad jump to get out that far. And if somebody's really hot, they're not going to be able to, you know, top the world record in a standing broad jump.
0: So you're saying that this energy, whatever it was, would have pushed him out that far?
1: No, not necessarily. I'm just noting that the story we were given doesn't explain why he's 100 feet from the building.
0: Right.
1: That if the building's hot inside, nobody can jump that far because they're that hot. They're not going to jump world record, you know, standing broad jump.
0: Okay, Doctor, well, we have to take our first break. 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And we will be back momentarily on the True Seekers Radio Show.

0: 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She's the author of Where Did the Towers Go? It's a book on the evidence that she found on the, regarding the happenings on 9/11. Dr. Wood, what is your web address again?
1: DrJudyWood.com. 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
0: Okay. And Dr. Wood, in your book, let's talk about these cars. You were saying that there's cars as far as like 7 blocks away, and parts of them are burnt and parts aren't. And what was all that about? And then there's paper surrounding that's not burnt, but it was just really an interesting, unexplainable phenomena.
1: Yeah, I don't call it burned because that's assuming the cause is mm-hmm. being fire. Mm-hmm. I say toasted. It's toast. It's history. Yeah, you know, it's toasted.
0: Got
1: you know, it's something that got toasted, and it allows me to use a placeholder so I don't bias my observations. If you call this haze in the air smoke, then you're assuming the cause would be fire.
0: Uh-huh. Yeah,
1: I call that fume. So it's taking on this new vocabulary is a way of blinding yourself to otherwise biasing your observations. So I say they're toast, but there's at least 1,400 toasted cars that had to be hauled off. There was enough left to say it was a toasted vehicle hauled away in the cleanup. And they're all around, including a couple blocks northwest. There's a big parking lot full of vehicles that got toasted. And most of them were toasted there. But West Broadway, every single vehicle for about 4 blocks was toasted in some way. At least some portion of them. And it wasn't like a regular car fire. You can tell the difference.
0: Mm-hmm.
1: That it's like material specific. It likes to get door handles, but doesn't go after the police lights on top of the police car. The inside of this one vehicle is just completely toasted, nothing left except metal. And it must have been some rip-roaring fire to do that, but then you realize the police lights on top made out of polycarbonate aren't type of plastic, they aren't melted. How do you put plastic lights on a grill that's rip-roaring hot and not have them melt? So there's something else that was going on in the vehicle. And also, fittings like door latches and that type of thing seem to let go. So you had trunk lids popping up and various fittings like for the reflectors on the side of the vehicles were mm-hmm. off. But you have hanging over those vehicles these big bushy green trees that aren't burnt.
0: And you have pictures of that, I believe.
1: Yep, and a sea of unburned paper up and down the street. And the bus, the toasted bus that was on West Broadway, is particularly striking because, there's no scorch marks on it. And there's this bright white on it, like, as though it was white plastic that blew up and popped like a balloon. It's bizarre looking. It doesn't look like a bus that burned up.
0: And what are these things that you call Cheetos, the orange-colored pieces of debris?
1: To make sure that I'm not, jumping to a conclusion and biasing my observation, saying, a hot glowing metal. Well, that's an assumption. It's orange color. It's like a solid cylinder that's bent. And it's glowing a uniform bright orange over the whole thing. But it's sitting on a piece of paper, and the paper's not burning.
0: Mm-hmm.
1: So it can't be hot. It can't be glowing because it's hot. It's glowing for a different reason. And as I say, hot things do glow, but not everything that glows is hot. Right. And in my book, I give an example of a fluorescent light and an incandescent light. They both glow. One of them's hot, and one of them's not. So there's something that was causing this thing to glow. You know, people can make assumptions about what that was, but the fact is, without making any assumptions, you see that something's causing that thing to glow, and it's uniform temperature, and including this grappler picking up something glowing. A lot of folks say, hot glowing metal. You don't pick up, hot molten metal that's picking up. You can't pick up molten metal because that's a puddle. Metal is a puddle. But, if it was really hot, it would have destroyed the hydraulics. Your automobile is designed to have its engine work in a particular temperature range. you work outside that temperature range, like you disconnect your radiator, you destroy the engine because it's not designed to work at that high temperature. The same with the hydraulics. And you have all these grapplers driving all over the debris field. I won't call it a pile, the debris field. And we didn't hear any reports of the hydraulics being destroyed. So you have this hydraulics bucket that's digging down to pick up something. You should also ask, is it taking it to the dumpster? It has this glowing thing. And you see these glowing things in the ground. So I call them Cheetos because you're not going to confuse this with a snack food.
0: Mm-hmm.
1: But the word is going to be familiar to you that you'll remember it. Like I talk about tacos and burritos and cake batter and mm-hmm. lasagna noodles. I think you know the pieces I'm talking about.
0: Yeah.
1: Those images. It describes their shape and the weirdness of them in a unique way.
0: You know, and you also in your book, you had a really interesting quote from a fire marshal, Richard McCahey. And if you keep in mind, most people think that those towers were destroyed by fire, but then he basically says that he realized that the haze was not smoke, but it was, and he said dust. Then he realized he could breathe and there was no heat. And then he says that, in fact, he felt like cool air was coming in when he breathed. So how could that be if it was fire?
1: I talked to quite a few first responders personally, and they all said that initially the dust cloud was cooler than ambient temperature. Then it started to eat on your skin, and you weren't really sensing the temperature, but it's kind of like acid in your hand. It could be cool, but it felt like it was hot because it was eating up your skin.
0: Mm-hmm.
1: There was something activated in it. But that is an excellent point, that firefighters know that smoke displaces oxygen. They can't breathe. But even though this stuff that's hazed through the air, it was rolling, and it looked like smoke, then they suddenly realized, wait, we can breathe. They stuck their face down their armpit of their shirt to use the shirt as a filter so they wouldn't be breathing in directly this dustified air. Dustified building there. There's also a newbie. I think this was his first trip out on a call, and he was supposed to follow his supervisor and do exactly what his supervisor told him. And they start climbing the stairs of building one, and it gets to a point where he says, "Oh, drop everything." I think that was when Tower 2 was coming apart. And then they later continue on up, and his boss looks up and says, "Where's your face mask?" "Well, boss, you said drop everything."
0: Mm-hmm.
1: So he took him literally, poor guy. "And you get out of here. You have no business being here. Get out of here if you don't have a face mask." So he starts going down the building by himself. Turns out this saved his life. He gets down to the third floor, and the third floor is turned into, I call it lather. It's my definition of that as opaque dust, where it blocks out 100% sunlight. And he realized that he could breathe, that it wasn't smoke, but it was just really, really thick dust, that the building was coming apart. And he got down to the ground level and got out and was, walk along this ledge so they didn't get hit by jumpers and so forth, and made it around. This one woman stopped in front of him. He said, "Lady, you're going to get us killed. Keep moving, keep moving." And they just barely had gotten far enough away from the building right when the building came apart.
0: Mm-hmm.
1: So that tells you that was just before the building's final demise, that it was turning to dust internally, lathering up, as I call it. But this firefighter recognized that he could breathe, so it couldn't be smoke.
0: And then the steel-toe boots thing, the steel-toe boots melting that some of the emergency crew had on, but yet there was no report of burnt feet. How could that be?
1: Right. If my steel oven is melting, the turkey inside is more than well done.
0: Right.
1: So if it's melting because of heat. So it was coming apart from some other reason. Now, these guys aren't material scientists. They're describing what they're experiencing the best way they can. Like George Stephanopoulos was doing the best he could to describe it. He didn't have evidence that the building vaporized because it would have been hot.
0: Mm-hmm.
1: But he was stumbling to find the words to describe what he had seen. Mm-hmm. And the same with these folks with the steel-toed boots. So something was affecting the boots and making them disintegrate, basically.
0: Mm-hmm. And then another thing that was going on that day was levitation. I saw a video online while researching where a couple of EMTs are being interviewed, and they're talking about how they're picked up in the air and swept away. And there was a quote by one of the EMTs, Renee O'Carroll, and this EMT says, "What happened when I got to the corner? Because I remember my feet hitting, coming off the sidewalk, another blob of stuff came around. Ash came around another building in front of me, and it caught me in front of me and in back of me, and everything was pitch black. Where it hit me from the front and the back, it actually lifted me off the ground and threw me. It was like someone picked me up and just threw me on the ground." What was that about?
1: There's a lot of stories like that, like feeling like they're picked up in a tornado and carried someplace. And it may have been that EMT, but it was one of them that said that they were carried down some stairs. And in struggling to try to fit it into their worldview, they decided they must have died and God carried them down the stairs, because how else did they float down the stairs?
0: Mm-hmm.
1: They were levitating. There was an EMT that, while Building 2 was coming apart, dove under an emergency services vehicle. And he thought he was a goner, and he was hunkered down there, and everything was black when it got quiet. And he thought, okay, he's buried in this big tunnel. And then eventually the dust cloud cleared, and he looked up and saw blue sky. There was no vehicle over him. Mm-hmm. He said he didn't remember the vehicle flying off him or rolling off him. Just there was no vehicle over him anymore.
0: Unbelievable.
1: He dove underneath the vehicle. It was also a fellow going through the lobby of Building 6 with his fellow firefighters, who were just, you know, arm's length away. They didn't survive, and he did. He was right on the edge of that cored out section, and it really troubled him. They were just gone. Just the middle part of the building just went missing.
0: All right. Well, Dr. Wood, we got to take our next break, and when we come back, let's talk about noise. We got so much more to cover: noise, Hutchinson effect, and a hurricane named Aaron. Yes, there was a hurricane right off the coast that day, folks. I had no idea until I read that book. So, Dr. Judy Wood, if you could just hold for 1 second, we'll be back. Listeners,
1: sure.
0: Today is my guest, Dr. Judy Wood, author of Where Did the Towers Go? On the True Seekers Radio Show.

0: 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You're listening to the True Seekers Radio Show. Today, our guest is Dr. Judy Wood, author of Where Did the Towers Go? We're talking about the evidence and what she found regarding the happenings on 9/11. So, Dr. Wood, what about how could so much debris barely really make no noise? Listen to this quote. This is out of your book. It's Chief Medical Officer David Prasan, and he says, no matter how many firefighters I talk to, what I think about most is a universal concept, that there was not a lot of noise with the collapse. It was not a lot of noise. It was enough for all of those people to start running, but not enough noise for me to be at all that concerned. I have to say, I only ran because they ran. So what do you know about the lack of noise that day, Dr. Judy?
1: It definitely wasn't something collapsing, because you think of 500,000 tons worth of dump trucks, you know, those big dump trucks that bring stuff out of rock quarries. Mm-hmm. It would have sounded, you know, like a pretty big amount of noise if those came crashing to the ground.
0: Right.
1: If you don't have weight crashing to the ground, you're not going to hear that much noise.
0: Now, you spend time talking about this Hutchison effect. Could you talk to us about that and explain what that is?
1: Well, first of all, you know, I show evidence in the book. People like to say I have a theory or a hypothesis. No, I show evidence. Evidence and an analysis of the evidence. Some of that evidence includes parallel evidence. Like, you know, I just earlier was talking about lights, how you have fluorescent lights and incandescent lights.
0: Mm-hmm.
1: One is hot, one's not, but they both glow. That's an example that I'm saying, that's parallel evidence. So part of the parallel evidence I show is the Hutchison effect, but that's what John Hutchison did, is replicate the work of Nikola Tesla. Yeah, I need to see things, you know.
0: Mm-hmm.
1: Hey, part of me grew up in Missouri, you know, the show me state.
0: Right.
1: I'm not going to believe it. You need to see it. And I don't know how to go back in time to see Tesla do it, but in the here and now, John Hutchison lives, and he can.
2: 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Any phone numbers, websites, or contact information referenced during broadcast may have changed or may no longer be valid.
1: Replicate this. Okay, so I go to his lab and watch it. It's definitely a phenomenon that's, you know, quite interesting, but it also exists in nature. Think of tornadoes.
0: Mm-hmm.
1: People get picked up by tornadoes, you know, carried someplace, or tornadoes slice a building in two. How'd that happen? That's not wind doing it. There's a really strange phenomenon that it does this that few people talk about. It's not in our science books, so people don't think about it that much. But John Hutchison can reproduce it in his lab, and as well as other people. They're just looking at what causes what we saw. You know, what parallel evidence, what processes. And the hurricane issue becomes quite interesting at that point. Hurricanes do some strange damage as well. But in looking through this, and you know, various other things that come up about this, you know, that produce the same type of effects, including what was known as cold fusion,
0: right,
1: that low energy nuclear reactions without, you know, huge high temperatures that produce tritium. And also transmutation, and in John Hutchison's work, the same sort of thing happens. He's gotten materials to dustify or levitate. There's an article about his work that says that describes it as lift or disruption.
0: Mm-hmm.
1: And if you look at I'd already cataloged all the different types of data before I saw John Hutchison's website. And what hit me was that very phrase. That here were some toasted cars. There's one car that's toasted, really completely toasted, but it's sitting upright. And the one in front of it's not toasted, but it's upside down.
0: Mm-hmm.
1: Okay. Like in a regular parking space, but upside down. So it's lift or disruption, which is kind of interesting. And so, you know, just looking at, I'm not saying that the Hutchison effect did. I'm not saying that light bulbs did it. It's just looking at these phenomena that people probably aren't aware of, but this is something that someone can do, plugged into a 110 socket in the wall, creating these strange effects.
0: And what is this about? And this is the first I ever heard about. There was a hurricane, Hurricane Erin. It was right off the coast of New York City on the morning of 9/11. And in your book, you actually have a piece of an article. It was published in Science Daily on October 11, 2005. And it actually talks about this Hurricane Erin. It was, the title of the article was, NASA makes a heated 3D look into Hurricane Erin's eye. So when did you first become aware that there was a hurricane right off the coast of New York City on that morning?
1: It probably was around 2005 or 2006. I was fascinated with the fact that the dust went up. If you look at the dust roll-up videos, dust rolls out and then it goes up.
0: Mm-hmm.
1: And man, that's peculiar. Let's see how far up it goes. So how can I figure that out? Well, I can find some weather satellite images, and I can see if I can see the dust from there. And so I go dig up some weather satellite images, and oh, my gosh, what is that? That looks like a hurricane. That's how I found it.
0: I mean, that had to be a shock, because we didn't hear anything about that.
1: Actually, that was January 2008, maybe, I saw that. That's
0: uh-huh.
1: Right. I remember where I was when I saw that, because it was a very amazing thing. It wasn't non-reported, it was just under-reported. And on pages 400 and 401 of the book, I show the screenshots of weather reports 10 minutes to 15 minutes before the North Tower got its hole. So like around 8:30 in the morning on 9/11. So there's no reason, to be covering anything else but normal morning weather report. And even though they show that patch of the ocean at that time, they don't show the hurricane that was right there, which is really bizarre. They do show, Fox actually showed the high pressure system that was moving in.
0: Mm-hmm.
1: That was correct, but most of them didn't show that. Only Fox, I think, showed the high pressure system and pointed out, and I remember the guy said, this is a real serious, high pressure system, real system here. Like it was a serious high pressure system moving across the U.S. The entire U.S. was clear with this high pressure system. And they knew that was going to turn the hurricane around at some point. Well, they thought it was going to turn around day one, and it didn't. It still was headed in a beeline towards New York City. And they thought it was going to turn around day two. Well, it didn't. They thought it was going to turn around day three. It didn't. They thought it was going to turn around day four. Well, it's a good thing it did, because they're out of time.
0: Mm-hmm.
1: The outer bands were right on the edge of Long Island. A lot of folks say, well, it was like, 500 miles offshore. Well, that's where the center was. The outer bands, it was a big hurricane. And the outer bands were right at the edge of Long Island. And actually, it was raining in Cape Cod. But what happens right outside of a big weather system like that? And also remember, right there is where it was meeting the high pressure system. People say they feel a storm coming. People with arthritis often say that.
0: Mm-hmm.
1: Birds know to leave town or to head for cover. They can sense the electricity in the air. They know a storm's coming. As it turns out, in the three major airports surrounding Manhattan that day, on 9/11, thunder was reported. Yeah, it was a blue sky right there. It was right on the edge outside this big spiraling weather system that could be seen as a huge Tesla coil.
0: Do you think they intentionally underreported that, or do you think that this story just kind of fell between the cracks because of the tower story?
1: I'm not saying what their intentions were or weren't, but it definitely was underreported, because for 4 days before 9/11, unless you're going to claim they had foreknowledge, but for the 4 days before 9/11, we didn't really hear about it. It wasn't like most weather channels, they just start drooling over it. They milk them for all they can get. Like,
0: right.
1: Oh, the storm's coming. And, oh, watch this. Tune back into our channel. Like Hurricane Bill. That was, I forgot what year, 2008 or so, 2007, 2008, around in there. It was kind of in the same direction. Oh, should we evacuate? And I know somebody who lived in New York. They don't have cars there. Good news, they don't have cars. But this person had rented a car to make sure they had one so they could escape if they needed to.
0: Yeah. And size-wise, you even compare this to Hurricane Katrina in your book.
1: Right. It covered, you know, the diameter of it was as large as Hurricane Katrina. But the energy in the weather system was more accumulated energy than Hurricane Katrina.
0: Well, it just seems funny that nobody seems, if you bring this up, I've asked people and nobody ever heard anything about a hurricane.
1: Or they look and they said, oh, it was located, the eye was located way offshore. Well, yeah, the eye was.
0: Mm-hmm.
1: But the outer bands were there. And actually, right after 9/11, remember George Bush went to New York?
0: Yeah.
1: To look at the site, and it was raining all that day?
0: Right.
1: That was the backside of Hurricane Aaron. That's why it was raining.
0: That's unbelievable.
1: Hurricane Sandy, or the weather system Sandy, because it wasn't a hurricane when it went ashore, and, you know, it lost strength. It was Category 1, and it lost strength. I think New York got around 0.55 inches of rain. It was close to 2 inches of rain from Hurricane Aaron.
0: Hmm. So, okay. Well, Dr. Wood, let's take our last break and come back. Listeners, my guest today, Dr. Judy Wood, she's the author of Where Did the Towers Go? And we'll be back momentarily on the Truth Seekers Radio Show.

0: Welcome back. You're listening to the True Seekers Radio Show. Tonight, our guest is Dr. Judy Wood, and we're discussing her book, Where Did the Towers Go? Dr. Wood, we only have a few minutes left. There was something interesting that in one of the videos, I saw a video of you, and I believe his name was Andrew Johnson, being interviewed, and they showed a picture of the hole that supposedly the plane made just after the image, and it shows supposedly where there was this explosion, and yet after this explosion, there's a photo of a woman looking out of the hole waving to people to let them know, I guess to let them know she's okay, but how could a woman survive such an explosion?
1: There's more questions. I actually have the video of that. I collected before the days of YouTube when people exchanged videos by the MOV files. But yeah, she's waving. You know, like, come rescue me. I'm alive. Come get me. Also, she has white pants on. So she climbed through whatever had happened in there to get to where she was, right on the edge of the opening, without getting her pants dirty, which is interesting, and without being cooked. And her hair is flowing in the breeze, and it's not scorched looking. You know, it didn't get fried off. Oh, that actually is another interesting issue. There's various first responders that describe their clothes catching on fire. There's one particular one's running down the street, and vehicles are just exploding next to her, and her hair catches on fire, her shoelaces catch on fire, but she doesn't describe being burned afterward. Wow. She just has bruises, but she didn't get hit by anything. It was peculiar. And there's another first responder that came out of Building 7 onto the West Broadway, and it was pitch black, couldn't see your hand in front of your face, and said, well, thank goodness the car started lighting up, because then I could see where I was going. So yeah. It wasn't that debris fell on them and caught them on fire, because if you look at a helicopter image of it, you see that there's no solid chunks of debris on top of any adjacent buildings, or, you know, just the vehicles lit up.
0: So, Dr. Wood, everything we've discussed brings us all back to where we started. When we started the interview early on, last week's interview, we were talking about the importance of knowing the what before the who and the why. So, to sum up everything, what do you suspect happened as far as 9/11? I mean, what can
1: I wasn't suspecting anything. What happened was there's a new technology out there that can turn buildings into dust in midair. And that was used for destructive purposes that day. But once you understand that technology exists, think of all the good things you could do with it. You could provide free energy to the world. There's not a scarcity of energy. You know, this type of technology can be used for benefiting people, not for destructive purposes. But I also look at other patterns that I notice. I do say, what was the purpose of 9/11? Well, let's look at what it does. You know, what it does to people. When people are afraid, they shut down logical thinking. When people are in revenge mode, they shut down logical thinking. That hit me when I went into campus that day on 9/11. I heard faculty members talking about, well, we got to go take them out. We got to take them all out. After the cold bomb, we got to go. You know, they're in revenge mode. And when people are in revenge mode, they shut off logical thinking. Animals do it too. That's how you get dogs to fight to the death. They're just in revenge mode. So, you know, saying that, well, it doesn't matter if it's Bin Laden or if it, you know, or people who say, well, it was nukes or it was, you know, George Bush put thermite in the building. Let's go get George Bush.
0: Right.
1: Well, you're still in revenge mode. It does the same thing.
0: Mm-hmm.
1: Being in revenge mode, and that's an important lesson to learn. It controls you when you're in revenge mode. You're shutting off your thinking. And every year around 9/11, you see all these terror scenes. We have beheadings. We got, you know, plane hijack. You know, all this stuff to drum up that fear again, to give you a booster shot of fear so that you shut off your brain. Think about what's been allowed to happen since 9/11 because of this. And if 9/11 hadn't happened, we wouldn't have the kind of surveillance going on. And one of the things that really recently occurred to me, especially near where I live, is you remember this summer, there was a fellow who left his kid in his car, and the kid burned up, and died, or, you know, cooked to death. And they could show you images of him having breakfast with a kid in McDonald's and going through each intersection on the way to work, backing his car in the parking lot, coming out to put something in his car at noontime. You know, I'm not discussing whether he is or isn't guilty or whatever, right. But the kind of surveillance that they have that are just any old citizen.
0: It's scary.
1: Or what he looked up on his computer.
0: Right.
1: No way would people allow that to happen if 9/11 hadn't occurred.
0: You're absolutely right.
1: And as long as people are afraid, as afraid as you are, realize that fear is what controls you. Not them, the bad guys over there. It's the fear that controls you. And if you aren't afraid, you say, well, here's what really happened. You are empowered. That's what I've found with people who've read my book. They feel, you know, even though it's scary, they now know what happened. They're not being jerked around by, well, this happened or that happened. And instead of jumping with every, you know, how high should I jump every time someone says jump. And around 9/11, don't turn on your TV set.
0: Yeah.
1: As Richard Hall says, you know, the fellow in the UK, he says, if you feel afraid like that, throw your television set out the window.
0: Yeah, I don't even have one anymore.
1: Me neither. Because it doesn't do any. All it does is condition you to this fear mode.
0: Exactly. And that gets to the critical thinking. That's why I really wanted to get you on, because I saw, you know, not only do you uncover all this evidence, but it gets people to think. And I think that's what's so important. It's like, we go to work, we come home, we turn on the TV, and we let them tell us what to think rather than we use our brains to think. Critical thinking is something of the past almost.
1: Yeah, exactly. And if the answer is in the back of the book, then it doesn't exist. But instead, if you can think for yourself of what you know that you know that you know, no one can take that from you.
0: Absolutely.
1: And that's what I try to do with my book, is like, here's the evidence all compiled in one place conveniently for anyone to look at, and I'm not telling you what to think. I'm just showing you the evidence, saying, look over here, look over there. I might ask a question, you know, what's with the engine here, to draw your attention to that part of the vehicle and say, oh, yeah, that is weird over in that part. I'm not saying what went on there, but just, does that look reasonable to you?
0: Right. Well, listen, Dr. Wood, thanks so much for taking the last 2 weeks to talk to us. Listeners, her book is called Where Did the Towers Go? I highly recommend it. It's got great information. She tells all the evidence she found. She's got photos, graphs, all kinds, and she backs all of her sources up. And it's a great book. Again, Where Did the Towers Go? And thank you again, Dr. Wood. And listeners, thanks for tuning in on the Truth Seekers Radio Show. Until next week, God bless.

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1: Welcome to the Audio Imaginarium. Come on in, weary traveler. Hang your cloak on a peg. Grab a stool and come warm yourself by the fire. There are stories to be told, and you are among friends. Carlos Cagina is my technical producer, and Ryan White is my live stream producer. Be sure to check out my YouTube and Rumble channel, Strange Planet. Coming up in the second hour, this is interesting. Apparently, during a high-level committee meeting in Ottawa back on Wednesday, March the 2nd, Larry Maguire, he's a conservative MP or member of parliament. He's also vice chair of the Standing Committee on Natural Resources. And he posed in that meeting, he posed several pointed questions to John F.G. Hannaford. He's the Deputy Minister of Natural Resources. And the questions were about reports of flying objects over Canadian nuclear facilities. Victor Vigiani, Executive Director of Zealand Communications, will be here to discuss. This hour, Canada's Edgar Casey, the last of the sleeping prophets, remote viewer Dr. Douglas James Cottrell is here to talk about the Russian invasion of Ukraine, among other things. Douglas is best known as a trans clairvoyant. He's a spiritual healer, teacher, published author who demonstrates many abilities studied by noetic sciences, the study of consciousness, including clairvoyance, telepathy, energy healing, remote viewing, prediction, and prophecy. He's one of a select few able to demonstrate all of these abilities, and even fewer who are considered a reliable information source. He teaches people the world over about spiritual development through the practice of meditation and the application of spiritual principles in daily life. And he is the author of many, many books, including Secrets of Life, The Complete New Age Health Guide, The New Earth, A Prophetic View of Our Future, Gems of Wisdom, and Conversations with the Akashic Field. His website, douglasjamescottrell.com. Douglas, welcome back. How are you?
2: It's a pleasure to be back, Richard. And this is this trying time. It's good to see a friendly face on the Zoom here, Phil. It's a pleasure.
1: You and I talked on Coast to Coast on Friday, January 21st. It was a terrific show. We did a remote viewing experiment in the first half. But in the second half, you made a number of predictions based on visions. You predicted, among other things, again, this is Jan 21st, you predicted Russia would indeed invade Ukraine. There would be a bitter war, which would involve a deadly large-scale accident, I think you call it, a deadly large-scale accident. And indeed, the Russians began shelling the, I'm not going to have much success pronouncing this, but I believe it's called the Zaporizhzhia nuclear power station. It's the largest nuclear power station in Europe. A part of the plant caught on fire. Russian troops are occupying the plant. I don't know if that's what you were referring to by a deadly large-scale accident, but let's talk about that. Is that what you saw, the Russians perhaps shelling a nuclear plant?
2: Yes, I did. What the actual vision was started with civilians, a man and a woman, laying down on

0: And in the clouds were this golden or yellow lining or lines around the clouds, and a language, words were written in a language that I couldn't pronounce, which I now believe was Ukraine. The idea that there was a man and a woman in a particular vision fighting with the soldiers hasn't happened yet. There was whoever gave that order to fire on a nuclear power station is absolutely insane. Indeed, it would be perceived as nuclear terror. But what if it had of struck the structure and gone off instead of just causing, reportedly causing fires that were extinguished, and reportedly that there's no radiation leakage? We don't know that for sure.
1: Right. Well, the I guess the International Atomic Agency, they monitor it. I don't know how they do that. They said that there was no increase in radiation. And that it's luckily, because we automatically, of course, think of Chernobyl also in Ukraine. And this nuclear plant, I understand, is constructed a little differently in that it has a containment area. Chernobyl did not. The other thing, thankfully, is that this part of the plant had been shut down, although it still has nuclear materials. So, you know, the potential is there, obviously, right, for a tremendous accident.
0: So where I was going with that is that we've told these things. We don't know if they're certain, although we've been assured of the same thing. Now, Chernobyl which was predicted by my friend Joe Eichenhofer way back in the day before it happened, 3 or 4 years. He also had seen that Chernobyl was going to continuously leak radiation and that there would be a second catastrophe at Chernobyl. So what's happening at this largest nuclear power plant in Ukraine, the attack occurred, and that vision would be considered fairly accurate. But I want to add to it. The important part is that this came across my radar here on the cell just a few days ago. There is a lady, Virginia, I think her name is Dornova, who is a Ukraine national and living in Ottawa, has just decided a couple of days ago, probably a week ago, to go to Ukraine and fight for her country. Now, in that vision I had was a man and a woman. The man was shot, and the woman picked up the rifle and proceeded to do battle. And then the explosion took place. So in the realm of symbolism and visions, I think this woman going back to fight alongside of the freedom fighters, so I can call them that, is yet to be. So this near miss at the nuclear power plant is a ripple before the big wave. I do believe there is going to be the fulfillment of that vision, which there will be a disaster where the sky will go thick with dark charcoal black clouds.
1: And so the vision of a man and a woman lying down on the ground and firing at Russian soldiers, they are sort of symbols of citizens taking up arms, or even Ukrainians who live abroad. And now we are hearing, you mentioned this woman, Virginia from Ottawa, going back to Ottawa or back to Ukraine to fight. There are a number of stories about Canadian Ukrainians, one as young as 18 who has decided he's going to go over there and fight. There are stories of American Ukrainians picking up arms or deciding to pick up arms and go and fight alongside the Ukrainian army, mm-hmm. Which I've heard is they have their regular army, and then they have people who want to sign up. And apparently, there's a waiting list now. There are so many Ukrainian citizens wanting to sign up to fight that they're turning people down. I guess they don't have enough uniforms, enough weaponry, enough rations, whatever the reason, they're all stocked up. So that's happening now as we speak.
0: Well, in that scenario, there was a civilian resistance, if you will, a man and a woman firing at uniformed soldiers. So this would now be playing out as the Ukrainian people are now taking up arms. Anybody 16 to 60 is now being recruited or required to fight. And there's this influx of so-called foreign fighters coming. They're not mercenaries, apparently. They're just people volunteering. How crazy that can be, I don't know, but how patriotic it would be for the people overseas who come or hail from Ukraine, I can understand that. but it was a civilian, in the vision, it was civilians fighting.

0: against trained soldiers in uniform, and then something in a white domed area. If we look at the pictures of these places, Chernobyl and or this large nuclear power plant, apparently there are many in Ukraine as well.
1: Yeah, they've got six nuclear power plants.
0: So it could be any one of those in which there is something where there is small arms fire and then a catastrophe. It is going to happen. Other people on my radio show and people I've spoken to have similarly had corresponding visions where there has been radioactivity in the ground. I believe also on one of the shows we were on, I was talking about, I think maybe your show, maybe my own, I'm not sure, there was a vision where in Russia something bad was going to happen where living people would not want to touch the corpses in the street or deceased people.
1: We mentioned that on Coast to Coast when back in January. Yes, I remember that.
0: And we thought, somebody mentioned to me it could be a plague. I couldn't perceive what that might be until now.
2: 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Question everything.
0: That will be the dead corpses. The people will be radioactive from the fallout or from radioactivity. And the living people won't want to touch them because they don't want to be exposed to radioactivity. This sounds gruesome. I'm sort of talking in a casual way about it, but it corresponds to the first vision that after there is some disaster, that there are going to be people dead in the streets and they'll be radioactive.
1: Dr. Douglas James Cottrell is with us. And his website is douglasjamescottrell.com. Cottrell is CottrellL.com. You mentioned the radio show. We should tell people how they can listen. That's the Global Village with Douglas James Cottrell radio show. And that's Fridays. That's still Fridays at 9 p.m. Eastern, correct?
0: That's correct. Best way to get it is through my website, douglasjamescottrell.com. And you can go to my also my podcast called Wake Up.
1: So we are recording this this program. It's not live. It's actually March the 5th. So as we record this, so events between now and when the show airs could change dramatically. Right now, it looks like the Russians have pretty much encircled all of the various battalions in the eastern part of Ukraine, in the Donbass region, those two particular areas that Putin then recognized as independent republics, if you will. It seems to me that it's inevitable that they will, the Russians will take over that eastern portion of Ukraine, east of the Dnieper River, and then that will free up troops and they will perhaps move on Kiev and other cities. How do you see this war being resolved ultimately, or how do you see it ending?
0: I don't. I've been looking for some end time. Recently, we talked on my show about what is Putin going to do? How is he going to resolve it? There is sort of an expression, an expectation out there that they're going to shake hands and it's going to be over once a certain limit of acquisition of Ukraine is going to take place. Not going to happen. President Putin is not going to stop. His intention is to take over the whole country. There are people out now to attempt to eliminate President Zelensky and his family and the other relatives. And what has just happened recently with the events that are taking place to isolate him, alienate him, and the other billionaire millionaires in Russia to take away their assets is going to be provocative, and there'll be retaliation, severe retaliation.
1: You're saying that the Russians are seeing these sanctions as a declaration of war?
0: We're at war. We're right now, if I use this, somebody said this to me, I haven't dreamed of it or had a vision, but somebody said World War III is now on economically, and now this is a cancer that's expanding. And as much as what we said of a nuclear disaster, there have been other attacks against U.S. property, country, West Coast, East Coast, that people have seen that are reported to me, and they've corresponded with little glimpses of what I've seen.
1: You're saying in visions, these attacks on U.S. property, these are visions, these are future events we're talking about.
0: Right. And they could happen, days or weeks, whenever a wild animal is pushed into a corner. I'm not trying to interject this eventuality, but in answering the question, how is this going to end? It's not going to end. And not until the Ukraine is completely gobbled up and surrendered. And by the looks of the Ukraine people, they're not going to surrender. So this is going to go on for a long time. I have predicted on your show in other ways, other visions corresponding, gigantic increases in gasoline and commodities and shortages and gold and silver going up. This is now in place as of Friday, the 4th. Gasoline took the the highest jump in one day, 15%. Oil was up 25% over the week. We're talking about the commodities. And limit up moves are taking place in corn, grain, soya, beef, and other commodities, which means the price that we're paying is going to double. Inflation, I've predicted on your show as well, is well in hand. And so let me just say this quietly. I noticed at the bank that people are walking out of the bank with little envelopes stuffed with money.
1: Yes.
0: I was there doing the same myself, but I saw other people, and I leaned over to the teller and I said, are people kind of, doing what I'm doing today, taking a little spare cash home? And I said, oh, yes, Douglas. So we have a quiet run on the bank going here in Canada right now, if not across the U.S., if not across the world. So to answer the question, when is this going to end? This is not. It's going to be, it's not going to be a quick war. I'll interject this. When the first happened, Russia going into Ukraine, I heard the word cakewalk. And I expect that was what President Putin and the Russians expected. This was going to be a cakewalk into the country, intimidate them. Here's the big bad wolf or bear, and we're going to take over your country, lay down your arms and behave. Didn't happen. And the contingencies didn't take into account that there was going to be fierce fighting back by the Ukraine people, which is now happening. And they're not going to go away.
1: I think that was an error that Putin made.
0: I agree.
1: That he thought that he had that the Ukrainian people are convinced that they and the Russians are this one and the same people. Putin, has tried to make this case that Ukraine is not a real country, even though Kiev was an important center, 1,000 years ago, before Moscow. Yes, they are cousins, really, the Russians and the Ukrainians. They have a shared culture and they have a shared faith and all of these things. But the Ukrainians view themselves as a separate entity, an independent country. And I think Putin thought that maybe he might even go in there and be welcomed as a hero, that he keeps peddling this mythology that Ukraine is ruled by Nazis.
0: Mm.
1: They do have some battalions that are, quite frankly, they are. They're white supremacist Nazis. They've got swastikas on their helmets, the Azov Battalion in Eastern Russia. But these are small little groups. For gosh sakes, the president of Ukraine is Jewish. At one time, the prime minister also was Jewish. Mm-hmm. That doesn't exist outside the state of Israel. So so this myth that Ukraine is not a real country, that they're the same as the Russians, and that Ukraine has been hijacked by Nazis, that was Putin's sort of myth that he tried to peddle. The Ukrainians aren't buying it. And you're right, they're pushing back, which maybe that's a good thing in, well, it is a good thing, but it may deter any future misadventures, let's say, on the part of Putin. If he thinks after Ukraine, he's going to waltz into, I don't know, Estonia or Latvia, which would trigger, you know, a third world war. Perhaps he's had his nose sufficiently bloodied in Ukraine, even though ultimately I agree he's going to take that. He's going to take it over and neutralize it. But maybe he will learn his lesson here. I don't know. What do you think? We've got about a minute and a half here.
0: Well, in summary, what's really at stake here is, like all wars, it's property, commodities, riches. Ukraine apparently is extremely rich in their natural resources. And what's going on now with this economic backlash, where now President Putin and his friends are under severe financial attack, they are going to retaliate. This is going to go outside of Ukraine. And that's what I'm afraid of.
1: All right. Dr. Douglas James Cottrell is with us, and the website, douglasjamescottrell.com. Don't forget his radio program, and that's The Global Village with Douglas James Cottrell. That's every Friday, live, Friday at 9 p.m. Eastern. We'll take a quick time out, come back, and Douglas, when we come back, we'll talk a little bit more about what's going to happen economically here in the West. You mentioned the price of oil. Let's find out how high will it go, and then we can get into some other predictions. One of the other things that you mentioned on Coast back in January was that the Queen would pass away this year during her Jubilee. Back with more of our conversation right after these. Stay with us.
3: PIN numbers, passcodes, social insurance numbers. If they make you wonder how private they are, here's two more numbers. 416-360-0740 or toll free at 1-866-740-4740.
1: And we are back with Canada's Edgar Casey, last of the sleeping prophets, remote viewer, trans clairvoyant, spiritual healer, Dr. Douglas James Cottrell. And we're talking about predictions, prophecies, and visions. We've been talking about the Russian-Ukrainian war. The price of oil. Now, it's not the price of oil, not entirely hitched to this conflict. Obviously, that has a lot to do with it. But even before the Russians invaded Ukraine, it was on its way up because, you know, the demand is starting to grow again now that a lot of COVID restrictions are being lifted. But the supply simply isn't there. The United States was energy independent up until about a year ago. And now certain pipelines have been closed, shut down, or projects, future projects. They're not drilling on public land. Here in Canada, we have a shortage of capacity in terms of pipelines. We don't have pipelines to the East Coast, to the West Coast. We have the third largest oil reserves on the planet. We have a huge amount of natural gas that we could be exporting, but we're not. So there's a supply problem even without Russia, Ukraine, and now that's been exacerbated. How high do you see the price of oil per barrel going, Douglas?
0: Well, I haven't checked the commodities, so I can't give you an exact number, but on the gasoline, on the show, it was predicted by one of our listeners, John from Michigan, who saw gasoline at $6 a U.S. barrel, $6 a U.S. gallon, and he saw that in November. So can you give me a price where oil is right now?
1: Well, the WTI crude is 115. Brent crude is at 118. So how high do you think it's going?
0: Well, 125 right away, and then it's going to jump to 150.
1: Then 150.
0: As we were looking at.
1: Ah, so, I see. Okay.
0: That
1: gold.
0: Was just,
1: gold is flirting with $2,000. It's, what is it? 19. I saw it peak yesterday around 1950 U.S. per ounce. How high is that going?
0: Well, on your show, I think I mentioned $2,400.
1: $2,400, right, yeah. In the short term.
0: Yeah, in the short term. It's on its way to $5,000, but that's like, you know, 10 years. Who knows? I mean, we're getting to that point. I am buying a few items from the Canadian Mint, those little silver coins, and they're pretty pricey right now, too. So and on your show and my own and other times, we've talked about having gold coins and silver coins as alternative currencies. So it's being somewhat, you can see it. I'm just looking at it. It's getting up to 2,000. I can see a hand pushing it back down. So there's going to be big resistance at 2,000, but after that, 2,400, 2,800, and then eventually, you know, well over 5,000. But for the short term, foreseeable time, within the next year or two, we're easily going to see $2,400 on 1 ounce of gold, and then maybe more.
1: Here in Canada, where do you see inflation going?
0: It's going higher. 7% is just the number 7 in my mind. So it could go up, interest rates could go up 7% from where they are. And I see people with money falling through their fingers just as I'm talking to you now. So the Canadian dollar is going to become weaker and weaker. But I could see inflation just like it was back in 1974 and 86, 88, somewhere in there. It's going to keep multiplying. I see X's and X's and X's. So it's going to multiply very quickly.
1: Do you see food shortages here in Canada?
0: Yes, I do. There will be shipping problems with trucks from the south to the north is going to be interrupted. I'm expecting some catastrophe in Wyoming where there will be either an explosion that's on purpose or it will be a volcanic eruption. And that's going to cause volcanic ash to go right across the Midwest and even up to Harvey's Coast. And I've also seen I think it's Madrid Meridian or that fault line people are talking about now. And I've said on your show before that our parliament buildings are going to slip off down the back into the river behind the parliament buildings because of some gigantic earthquake. So through the middle of our country, the U.S. and Canada, there'll be difficulties in transporting dry goods and food. And with commodity prices going up, doubling, or whatever the ultimate's going to be at the retail level, it's going to be just a mess for us. We should now stock up and have something. I'm not trying to be a fear monger here, but we should be prepared for shortages, and we should also be prepared for, get this, internet outages. That's going to be
1: internet outages as a result of Russian cyber attacks or some natural EMP event like a solar storm.
0: I think this is going to be because of the explosions or attacks, willful attacks on large departments and countries.
1: Well, I just want to go back to something you said about Wyoming a moment ago. We're talking about the Yellowstone caldera here, which, you know, many experts, I guess, or many people have hinted that it's overdue and it's going to blow at some point. Right. We're looking at a massive eruption. So is that specifically what you're seeing, that the Yellowstone, the super volcano, is going to erupt?
0: Yes. I've seen a wall of lava moving eastward, like a big wave, like a tsunami wave. And the heat from that eruption, in the dream, I was someplace at an airport. I was trying to pick up the metal tools. They were so hot, I couldn't pick them up. And the dust was everywhere. Other visions we've had is snowing in Hamilton, so to speak, which, of course, with people wearing bathing suits would mean not snow, but ash. There's been interruptions where the trucks can't go much higher, much farther north. And then what just comes to my mind is that also my daughter had this vision. I've seen it. My friend Raul in Texas and other people, maybe the listening audience here has seen this, where all of a sudden the planes are going to fall down out of the sky, all of them at one time. The effect of that would be super pressure above the plane at altitude or planes and pushing them to the ground. And that could only happen, I think, well, not only, but would be a situation where the pressure would be shot up in the air from a volcano and pushing the airplanes down, or the volcanic ash in the air and the jets would freeze up and they wouldn't be able to fly.
1: All right. So
0: somebody else, I heard you mention about this conference about unidentified objects over our nuclear power stations.
1: Yes.
0: Just recently, someone had a, I think it was on my Sunday, we do a Sunday church service, spiritual healing, and somebody volunteered that they saw crafts that look like footballs, and they had red, white, and blue stripes on them, and they were going through the air, they were attacking or they were in combat, and they all collapsed out of the air. They fell to the ground. I'm not sure if that was UFOs or if that was, you know, flags. Russia has the red, white, and blue stripes on one of their flags that I saw. I'm not sure if that's connected, but I'm just bringing that up and saying that that coincides with what you were talking about earlier in the show, that there is going to be an investigation of these objects flying over our territory. And I'm wondering if that is somehow connected. I'm thinking out loud here, not making a prediction.
1: Dr. Douglas James Cottrell, Last of the Sleeping Prophets and a Trans Clairvoyant, his website, Douglas James Cottrell, COTTRELL.com, and The Global Village with Douglas James Cottrell can be heard Friday nights at 9 p.m. Just go to the website to stream it. Let's see here. We just have...
0: By the way, the Queen, I didn't say she was going to pass away. I said she was going to pass her crown.
1: Ah, so, all right, let's pick up on the other side and talk about that. That's right. I was just checking the notes on Coast to Coast AM. That's what you said. She would pass her crown. So that would be sometime this year. This is her 70th year. I don't know what do we, that's not a silver. What is that anniversary? 70 years. Doesn't matter. It's a long time. All right. Let's take a time out, come back, and more visions and prophecies with Canada's Edgar Casey, Dr. Douglas James Cottrell. My name is Richard Serrett. Don't go away.
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1: And we are back with Dr. Douglas James Cottrell, transclairvoyant, The Last of the Sleeping Prophets, Canada's Edgar Casey, and we're talking about visions, predictions, prophecies. So just before the end of the last segment, you mentioned Queen Elizabeth II, and this is her 70th year of her reign. And on Coast to Coast back in January, you're right. You said she would die. No, you said she would pass her crown this year. Is it going to go to Prince Charles?
0: That's a really good question. There was a time when I saw it jumping a generation, shall we call it, and going to Prince William. And I'm gonna give you a percentage on that. It's 50-50 chance it's going to pass over Charles for a whole lot of reasons. His marriage, his wife's situation as a divorced woman. Princess Di is still well thought of, and we have this charming, wonderful Prince William who would easily be the perfect monarch with a perfect wife. And from now on, by the way, I've said this before, I had a vision or a dream where I actually heard him saying, there's been enough women, it's time for men to be the monarch. So, as you know, I believe he has one or two sons. I'm not up on the family myself.
1: Prince William has two sons and a daughter.
0: And so, okay, there I'm right. So there's going to be a series of kings now for the next four or five generations. We're not going to be around to see that, I'm afraid, Richard. At least I'm not going to be. But it will be kings now running the country. And it's 50-50 whether... Charles takes the crown or not. That's why I say pass the crown.
1: Right. Well, if it does pass to Charles, he could live to be a very old age, but he's already in his 70s.
0: Yeah, he's a couple Prince, years older than me. Yep.
1: Prince Charles. So it might be a fairly short reign, at least compared to Queen Elizabeth II.
0: Longest reigning monarch in recent times, I believe.
1: Right. So you see the British monarchy as being secure then for the next several generations, because there were some who suggest, despite everything that has happened over her 70 years. And there were times when, you know, Princess Diana, perhaps her popularity, maybe even for a short time, eclipsed that of the Queen. But the Queen is a survivor, and she remains incredibly popular. So some were questioning whether the monarchy would survive her passing. It sounds like you're saying it will be secure for several more generations.
0: At least the foreseeable ones, you know, two, three, maybe on the way down the far, there will be a series of kings now. The real problem is the flooding that's going on around the planet. And the North and South Pole ice caps are melting at such a rate that in different parliaments or governments, Spain, for instance, is predicting a 5 to 15 meter rise in the Mediterranean. San Sebastian in the north will be flooded. I saw two lakes that were now, there are two rivers around Barcelona. I saw them become two lakes. The British Isles will shrink. Africa, I saw it shrinking. It was exact same size, but it shrunk in my vision. And that meant that the shelf that goes around the entire continent of Africa will be underwater. And apparently it's only 3 meters above water at this point. And so that will be well underwater. The Scandinavian countries, Poland and other places are going to be flooded. So the British Isles, you know, it's going to shrink. And that might be some purpose or reason why the monarchy might not continue, because the world's going to be flooded so severely that some of the places now that are above water will be well underwater that we're familiar with. And it'll change the face the way the earth looks. I'm afraid that might affect the monarchy.
1: We just got through COVID. Who knows? Well, we'll never be done with it entirely, but it's endemic now. But who knows what other pandemics are coming our way? We've got the ascendancy of Russia and their geopolitical aspirations. We've got the possible eruption of the Yellowstone caldera, the super volcano there. You're talking about earthquakes large enough that would topple the parliament buildings in Ottawa. They would slide down the hill into the Ottawa River.
0: Saw that. It's going to happen.
1: We've got worldwide flooding. We've got about a minute here before the break. Any good news on the horizon, Douglas?
0: Yes, you can buy my book called The New Earth, which I predicted all this stuff back in 2011. And maybe I'll make a dollar or two and sell a book that's, 10, 15 years old. The good news is inventions are going through the roof. Space travel is happening. We are going to inhabit another planet. I've seen people living on a planet that was hot on one side, cold on the other. Or cooler, and people were inhabiting that planet.
1: Hold it right. We'll pick up on that point when we come back. Future of space exploration. Canada's Edgar Casey, Dr. Douglas James Cottrell stays with us. Back with more in a moment. Don't go away.
3: 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This is The Conspiracy Show with Richard Sarrett on Zoomer Radio. Take a look around. What do you really see? This is where you can tell all about it. 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
1: Welcome back. Dr. Douglas James Cottrell, Canada's Edgar Casey, last of the sleeping prophets, remote viewer, spiritual healer, clairvoyant. So we were going to end on a good note. Lots of bad news coming our way. Floods, super volcanoes, earthquakes, the Russian aggression, cyber attacks, you name it. It's all staring us in the face. Pandemics. But there is some good news. And you're talking about the future of space exploration and humans inhabiting other planets. Tell me more about that.
0: Yeah, I had a very clear vision. I was in an overview looking down on this planet that was very bright on one side and dark on the other side. And I could see street lights or illumination on the dark side. And I knew somehow immediately that the white side of the planet was hot, or we couldn't inhabit that side. But on the dark side, they were there, which the atmosphere and the planet was livable. And they were in the dark because it was cool enough to survive. And then there was this, all people were living, younger women with older men, like 20 years old with 45 year old men as families, older women who were, participating in all kinds of things. They were like running the place, and they were, in charge, so to speak, and everybody was happy. And then we were planning to go out further. I have predicted that we were going to go to Mars, I think on your show on Coast to Coast, that there would be some problems with bacteria or something, but that we were going to go out and we're going to reach out. Well, here we are. We've flown. We had a helicopter on Mars. I mean, that's amazing, meaning we, the human race. So this innovative intention of our famous private space programs, there are two billionaires in competition with each other, and this is going to motivate us to go to other planets.
1: Elon Musk and Jeff Bezos. Yes.
0: Exactly right. And I had a vision where I saw this huge spacecraft. It was so big that it had to take off in a certain way, not vertically, but in a certain way. And one day I'm going to go and I'm going to explain to Mr. Musk, hey, I got an idea for you here. You know, maybe it'll help you get big payloads up into space. But having that vision, we were taking off big payloads in like an aircraft taking off. It wasn't vertical. It was that kind of transition from the ground to the air. We're also going to have great inventions. Alzheimer's will be a thing of the past. All this research that's been going into the viruses and whatnot is now at warp speed, finding out about the subatomic world and how vibrations and frequencies can affect viruses and how they live in that subatomic world. So we're going to understand the microcosm while at the same time we're exploring the macrocosm. You know, it's just amazing what we're doing. The stuff in China is, you know, China is not going to bomb anybody. They've never dropped bombs in 40 years. They're a way of accumulating countries economically. They're going to continue. They're already in all the ports around the world. And China is going to be a shining light rather than an enemy. But they are going to be the next world power with autonomy over all nations in the world.
1: Hang on, I mean, when you say a shining light, I mean, they're a totalitarian, authoritarian regime. They're enslaving the Uyghur minority Muslim population there, putting them in concentration camps.
0: Well, I'm not talking about that now. I'm talking about how, if you look at their bridge building technology, if you look at their manufacturing and their space program, that's what I'm talking about, in that intellectual creation of what they do. Their politics and how the country runs, and how I believe it's in China, everybody is supposed to accept their point in life, their position, and that's it. You don't go anywhere. I'm personally against that. I find that offensive. But again, the totality of whatever they have, I think the largest military force in the world, and they're just expanding, they're gobbling up the countries, and they're somehow going to have this. When I say shining light, I'm talking about inventions and things like that. I'm not trying to say they're an example of how we ought to be, but they are not going to go away. And as much as we might dislike what their politics are, we have to do business with them. Even during the pandemic, we had to buy all our personal protective equipment from them. There was no place else to go. So somehow we're going to have to work out something with them. But they're not, this is the old empire. They're remembering what happened to China back in the 1800s and how the Americans, Germans, French, and British treated them. And now they're making amends, or they're balancing the scales, if you will. It's what I see in my mind right now, a pair of scales. So don't let me mislead you, Richard. I don't like their politics, but their technology and innovations are just amazing. And they've built more roads and highways in their country now than anyone else in the world. That's the capabilities they have.
1: Are they going into Taiwan militarily?
0: Yeah, I just see big arms going around it. I see lots of military ships going by. No real bombing, but there could be. But I see big arms going around it, like, you know, like hugging it. So, yeah, I've said that before, I think, on your show as well. Can't stop China. Can't. And when they come westward, as Edgar Cayce once predicted, that was going to be a time, a signal that great difficulties were going to come into the world. And so here we are with great difficulties in the world, and China is coming westward. They own a lot of resources and property in the world.
1: I just have about 3 minutes here, Douglas. What's happening with you? I know you're teaching, online courses. You were doing some teaching people how to remote view down in Texas. What's coming up in the future for you?
0: Okay, well, right now we have our international school of the prophets.com. That's our website where we have Zoom spiritual healing Sunday services. And we've got about 3 months of them, of those up. And people are getting spiritual healing. We call it virtue healing. It comes from the Bible. And Jesus turned the energy that left his body to heal that lady, called it virtue. So that's what we call ours. So that's developing well. It's a free Zoom church service for people who want to come in internationally. And we have people from different parts of the world doing that. I've been to Texas. I'll probably end up there. I do have some affinity there. I have some business interests there, but also we have a nonprofit organization started in Fort Worth as well. I teach very well how to do remote viewing. And the last course we had, I think there were 20 people. And do you remember that Coast to Coast time when we had that little Rubik's Cube mishap where that was the mystery object people were going to see, and then you got a hold of the picture ahead of time? Well,
1: then we had to change the object, but people were, when we did the actual experiment live on air, remote viewing experiment, people were seeing the first object, Rubik's Cube.
0: On my desk at home, which was right. Exactly the same as my desk in my office, which is 10 minutes away. But that was amazing. And the last remote viewing experiments we've had, you nailed the last one right away, 99%.
1: I said it was an orange, it was a grapefruit. Or I said it was a grapefruit and it was an orange.
0: That's right. But right. From the light under my desk here, it was more yellowy than an orange. So your remote viewing over the few years you've been practicing with me on the air has been remarkable. The last one I did with the 20 people, I used a Rubik's Cube again. And I probably never use it again now that we've announced it. But it was a little square object, and I held it up to the camera like I'm holding this little box at the end, and they all went hysterical. They were so happy. They saw the rainbow colors, the little squares, the cube shape, and I spun it a little bit, and they saw the spiral. It was amazing. So I thought, okay, I can do this remote viewing course, and I'll probably set something up. And we'll still teach the meditation, quantum meditation course in Texas. But I'm 72 now. It's time to pass the torch. And so I'm about to do a television show, a pilot, if you will, of what I do. And hopefully somebody else can pick up. Maybe you can be the next remote viewer out there at Radiolab, because you are amazingly accurate. I'm not trying to flatter you. It's on the coast to coast. People can listen. The airplane you saw, well, the parts you saw in that ambulance, the little donut-shaped travel clock we had, the little bag we had with brown bag with little lines on it, you saw it. You were amazingly, along the way, people can see your development. But the last one, no time flat, just like that, you saw it. That was amazing.
1: Well, you're a good teacher. Douglas, thank you so much. As always, again, the website, Douglas James Cottrell, CottrellL.com. The Global Village Radio show, 9 p.m. Eastern Fridays. They can stream that from the website. And we'll be in touch. Thank you so much, my friend.
0: My pleasure. Always. Pleasure to be here.
1: 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Victor Vigiani from Zealand News Network will be here, and we'll discuss UFOs over Canadian nuclear facilities. Back with more in a moment.

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1: Thanks for inviting me into your home, your long-haul truck, RV, camper, taxi, your parents' well-appointed basement with the electric fireplace, simulated wood paneling, and the painting of dogs playing poker, your loft, that greasy spoon just off the interstate, and your cabin in the woods. Carlos Cagina is my technical producer, and Ryan White is the live stream producer. Check out my YouTube and Rumble channel, Strange Planet. This hour, do we have UFOs flying over Canadian nuclear facilities? Have a listen to this question from Manitoba MP Larry Maguire to the Deputy Minister of Natural Resources during a standing committee parliamentary hearing.
2: So in January, the Swedish Security Program Service rather announced an investigation of drones at three of their nuclear power plants. They have also been reported reports over the years of other unknown drone type flying objects flying over Canadian nuclear facilities. In the security that we're in today, and it's been recently announced in the United States, legislation has just passed in their National Defense Authorization Act, for the Nuclear Regulatory Commission to report the, quote, number of incidents and descriptions thereof of unidentified aerial phenomena or drones of unknown origin association with nuclear power generation stations, nuclear fuel storage sites, or facilities regulated by the Nuclear Regulatory Commission, end quote. So I'm just wondering if any of the department officials are aware of the legislation that was just passed in the U.S. Congress regarding these specific clauses.
3: Thank you very much, Mr. Chair, for the question. I must admit I am not familiar with that. I can say, however, that overall security of the of our nuclear facilities is obviously something that's of extraordinary importance, including through the regulators' functions.
2: Thanks. I'll send you the information.
3: Thank you.
2: We'll make it available to you. And have you received reports on these drones or unidentified aerial phenomena near Canadian nuclear facilities?
3: I have not.
2: So I guess can you ask your officials to inquire and report back to the committee in writing anything they know about them?
3: We can do so.
2: Okay,
3: yes.
2: Thank you. And are reports of violations reported in and around nuclear facilities publicly disclosed?
3: I'm sorry, Mr. Chair. Perhaps I could turn to one of my colleagues who is more directly responsible for nuclear. Molly Johnson may have more detailed information with respect to that question. Molly?
4: Thank you. And thank you for the question. Thank you, Mr. Chair. So I would say that the security and safety and security is, of course, the one of the top priorities, and we're considering nuclear. We can check and confirm on the drone issue specifically and the reporting that's available, and we'll get back to you.
2: With its allies, with partners of the United States, as appropriate to better assess the nature and extent of unidentified aerial phenomena. I believe it would be prudent for the Atomic Energy of Canada to proactively reach out to their American counterparts to discuss this legislation and to inquire how they are handling these reports and investigations. Would you be open to reaching out to the American Nuclear Regulatory Commission to start this important conversation?
3: I certainly take that under advisement.
1: Here to discuss is a good friend of the program, Victor Vigiani. His research and analysis of anomalous aerial phenomenon spans well over 30 years. His experience involves UFO sightings, report investigation, counseling work with individuals reporting anomalous experiences, presentations, and journalism in the field of ETI disclosure issues. He's also the executive director of Zealand Communications. Victor, welcome back.
5: Great to be with you, Richard, as always.
1: When we think about UFO incursions over nuclear facilities, we think of 1967 and the U.S., Malmstrom Air Force Base. We think of the work of Robert Hastings discussing numerous UFO incursions over nuclear facilities back in 1967. And now it seems to be happening here. So tell me about this parliamentary committee hearing involving a Manitoba member of parliament, Larry Maguire. Set the stage for us.
5: Yeah, well, essentially your comparison with the Malmstrom Air Force Base situation and many other nuclear Air Force Base or installations or launch facilities is probably a better word in the United States. That's well documented. Robert Salas, as you know, along with his cohorts who were the assistant launch commanders there, had experiences where UFOs, UAP, whatever whatever you want to call them, were hovering over, actually hovering over in a physical form, a large physical form, over the nuclear launch facility itself, over the security gates, and then proceeded to shut down the actual missiles. The missiles went into what's called a no-go situation, so they were unlaunchable for quite a while, and they brought them back online eventually. Now, this situation that we're going to be describing this evening, Richard, is a little bit different. As you know, as most of your listeners know, that Canada does not have any nuclear missile silos on our territory, but we do have nuclear facilities. There's 19 nuclear reactors in Canada, spread between Ontario and New Brunswick. And what this situation is, the MP Larry McGuire outlined, was he had received reports, and we can get into this a little bit later, that the Swedish government, they were investigating their own situations, three situations where their nuclear energy facilities, not their missiles, but their nuclear energy facilities were overflown by some kind of drone, unknown craft, or UFO or UAP. Take your pick. That's the whole scenario at this point. That's what McGuire mentioned at the onset of the committee meeting. And then he went on to describe that several more of our nuclear facilities in Pickering and possibly others have had experiences. People have reported unknown objects, drones, or UAP, whatever you want to call them, over our nuclear reactors. So that sets the stage for what we're reporting. There's nothing to do with nuclear missiles or anything like that, but these things have been seen by individuals, by a pilot, and by other citizens actually over the areas of our nuclear energy facility. So that's the kind of thing that we're going to be talking about this evening. So that sort of sets the stage as to the comparison between the two.
6: Again, Canadian Member of Parliament Larry McGuire, he heard from authorities in Sweden about incursions there, and that's what prompted him to bring this question up before a parliamentary hearing?
5: Yes, that, and the reports from a Canadian UFO researcher. I believe there were seven reports that were brought to his office's attention about these unknown objects flying over our nuclear facility. So these things were brought to his attention with respect to what had happened here in Canada. And it was something that happened, the meeting occurred on March the 2nd of this, this past month. And when he got those, I'm not sure, but you can bet that he did receive them probably anywhere between January or mid-February. Now, I know this because I've had discussions with the office, with a staff assistant in MP McGuire's office, and he's right up to speed with the kinds of reports that were coming out of Sweden. Very aware of all of those things. And second of all, he was given information from this UFO researcher here in Canada about the three incidents or more instance of these drones or UAP or whatever you want to call them, overflying Pickering, the Bruce installation, and possibly one other one in New Brunswick. So that's where he got the information from. And then I suppose he made the decision to, because he's the vice chair of the Standing Committee of Natural Resources, he wanted to address this issue with the Deputy Minister of Natural Resources, John Hannaford. And that's what he did in the video that's available on the Zealand Communications website. So that's where it stands. That's how we got the information. And there are other background bits of information that we can get into a little bit later on if you want.
6: Right. And a little bit later, we'll also play a clip from that Standing Committee on Natural Resources where we hear Canadian Member of Parliament Larry McGuire asking that question about the reports of drones or UAPs over nuclear power plants to the Deputy Minister of Resources, John Hannaford, who then later hands it off to another Natural Resources official because he wasn't able to answer the question. Neither of them really had much to say on the matter. But let me just back up. So these reports that McGuire received, one, again, from Sweden, and then another from a UFO researcher here in Canada, the reports from Canada. Mm-hmm. Can you go into some detail as to what this UFO researcher reported to McGuire? Like, you mentioned Pickering, maybe one in New Brunswick, but mm-hmm. the nature mm-hmm. of these incursions, what did these craft look like, anything like that?
5: Well, essentially, for example, the one in New Brunswick, in St. John, New Brunswick, near the power facility at Le Pro in New Brunswick, it basically says my wife and I were in our backyard having a bonfire, and the sky was clear. And all we see is these lights sort of hovering over the facility itself. And basically, they're white lights, very, very clearly luminescent, and just hovering. And they watched as they headed out over the trees and moved in a very deliberate way over the installations that were there. And so they were really kind of, he used the word blazing across the sky. And then it sort of stopped. Okay, and so that's an indication of one of them. The one over the Pickering nuclear installation, just here in Toronto, near outside of Toronto in Ontario, it was four or five orange lights, very slowly moving. At a time, it came from above the trees and then behind the nuclear plant itself, and then they would go into the sky, and then they would just vanish, and then they would reappear again. So it was very kind of intermittent. But then it came back, in his words, it came back twice. And they were all lined up, four in a row, to a certain place beyond the sky. And then they would, again, they would vanish. So these two incidents, and there are, I could go into more, but it kind of gives you a flavor of the kinds of things that people are independently seeing. And I must add that these individuals, they just report these things. They're not experts. They're not people who know what's going on. They may not even have any knowledge of the UFO issue at all. But they found it within their means to report this to the UFO researcher that made these things clear to MP McGuire.
6: And how did these reports end up on the desk of the UFO researcher? Were these reported to, I don't know, the local the airport or to the Canadian Atomic Agency? How was this? What's the chain of command here?
5: Okay, they were reported to the University of Manitoba, who I believe under the direction of Chris Rutkowski, who has a compendium of UFO reports, and he does publish the Canadian UFO report on a regular basis. So he has a huge compendium of current and older UFO reports. And the ones that I've seen, the three that I've seen, were part of the University of Manitoba collection or data file. So these were given to, somehow transferred to Larry McGuire's office, who is an MP of Manitoba. He represents Brandon Souris in Manitoba. So they found their way onto his desk through, I suppose, his office. And he picked up on them and then began to look at not only how he would present these things to the committee, because him being the vice chair of the committee, but also bring in the context of how the United States might be also involved in this situation in a parallel manner. And that's how he went. That's how he approached it in the committee setting. He asked the minister, "Are you aware of any sighting reports regarding unidentified craft over nuclear installations, nuclear facilities?" And the minister replied, "No, I'm not. I'm not aware of any." And then he asked, "Are these things, any of these reports made public?" And he had no answer for that question either. And then, really interestingly, Richard, then McGuire asked the deputy minister, was he aware of the National Authorization Act from the Defense Department in the United States that's been recently signed by President Biden, directing the Director of National Intelligence to report on UAP incursions over nuclear installations of all kinds?

0: or would provide the minister with a lengthy explanation of all of this information regarding these reports of UAP over the facilities, in addition to the context and the text of the National Authorization Act, in the United States, which the minister was unaware of. So he caught everybody completely flat-footed, and we're waiting for the report from the deputy minister. But on the records on our website, Zealand Communications, there's the full letter, a complete letter from McGuire to Hannaford regarding all of the situations that occurred during the meeting. In addition, he's got lots of other information regarding the National Disclosure Act. And in addition to that, and get this one, and for people who are in tune with all of this, Larry McGuire, the minister, an MP from Canada, has been briefed by former Pentagon official Luis Elizondo on this issue.
1: Luis Elizondo, who ran the ATIP, the Advanced Aerial Threat Identification program out of the Pentagon. This was the secret UFO program that was funded at the behest of the late Senator Harry Reid.
0: Right.
1: And that became public when Elizondo left ATIP, I guess resigned because of the lack of transparency. Then he went to Leslie Kane and Mr. Blumenthal. Was it Blumenthal?
0: That's right.
1: The New York Times.
0: And Helena Cooper, yep.
1: And Helena Cooper, who is the Pentagon Bureau reporter. And they wrote this piece in the December 2017 New York Times that really changed the whole trajectory, I guess, of UFO disclosure. I mean, that's a high watermark. So Elizondo and Larry McGuire got together. We'll probably come back to that. I just had a couple more questions regarding the initial reports of these UAPs, drones, over Canadian nuclear facilities, Ontario, New Brunswick. Do we have a time frame? When did these occur?
0: Yeah, the one, let me go back here, the one in over Pickering here in Ontario was May 24th, 2021 at around 9:30 in the evening. That was the one that was cataloged there. And the one over the Bruce Power Facility outside of Port Elgin, Ontario, that was on March 1st, 2021. So you can see these are fairly recent. And the other one in New Brunswick, if I can get my facts here, was March 28th, 2020 at 11:45 in the evening. So you can see that that these are very recent situations. And I might add, too, going back even historically, which is a long time ago comparatively, in January of 2011, the one in New Brunswick at Le Pro Power Facility was reported at 11:45 p.m. with lights of many, many different flashing colors. So there's the context of the timeline of involved here. So this is a little bit older information, 2011, and also some relatively new information from 2020 to 2021.
1: I would imagine that the airspace over, even though these are not nuclear missile sites, they are still nuclear facilities, nuclear power plants, that the airspace around a nuclear power plant would be severely restricted. And so I'm curious as to whether these eyewitness reports found their way to the University of Manitoba. Hmm. But I'm curious as to why that would have been their choice to report these. Wouldn't they? You would think they would. I don't know, the RCMP or something. But why the University of Manitoba, do you suppose, given the sensitivity of that airspace?
0: Why the University of Manitoba got these things?
1: Or why the reports went there first, or did they go there first?
0: That's my understanding, yes.
1: Yeah.
0: Because the University of Manitoba has, under Jeff Dittman and Chris Gretkowski, they do all of the collection of UFO reports. So what might happen, for example, and I'm just guessing on this one, what might happen would be the RCMP, somebody calls the RCMP from Pickering and says, I just saw some crazy lights in the sky. Oh, here, send it to the University of Manitoba. Or a police force in New Brunswick gets a report. There's nobody else to report it to.
1: Got it.
0: So they get it to University of Manitoba.

0: that becomes part of their database. And then the University of Manitoba people, I guess at this point, felt it significant enough to put this on the desk of Larry McGuire.
1: Right, so
0: because
1: whoever
0: it was
1: they call,
0: a nuclear.
1: Whichever authority they call, they're going to direct them to the University of Manitoba. That's interesting.
0: That's generally it, yeah.
1: I want to pick up on that point when we come back.
0: Okay.
1: Victor Vigiani, Executive Director of Zealand Communications and Zealand News Network, as we talk about UAPs over Canadian nuclear facilities. Back with more in a moment.
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4: So in January, the Swedish Security Program Service rather announced an investigation of drones at three of their nuclear power plants. They have also been reported reports over the years of other unknown drone type flying objects flying over Canadian nuclear facilities. In the security that we're in today, and it's been recently announced in the United States, legislation has just passed in their National Defense Authority Act, Authorization Act, rather, for the Nuclear Regulatory Commission to report the, quote, number of incidents and descriptions thereof of unidentified aerial phenomena or drones of unknown origin association with nuclear power generation stations, nuclear fuel storage sites, or facilities regulated by the Nuclear Regulatory Commission, end quote. So I'm just wondering if any of the department officials are aware of the legislation that was just passed in the U.S. Congress regarding these specific clauses.
5: Thank you very much, Mr. Chair, for the question. I must admit I am not familiar with that. I can say, however, that overall security of the of our nuclear facilities is obviously something that's of extraordinary importance.
1: UAPs over Canadian nuclear facilities. Victor Vigiani is with us from Zealand News Network and Zealand Communications. So, again, I'm a stickler for details, Victor, as you can tell.
0: That's great.
1: So we were talking about how the eyewitness reports of these UAPs or drones or whatever they were, maybe they called the RCMP, maybe they called the local police. In any case, they would have been directed then to call the University of Manitoba because that's where the UFO reporting center is, basically. In the United States, they have New Fork, I guess.
0: Right.
1: But here in Canada,
0: same sort of thing.
1: Yeah, so you call the University of Manitoba. But again, getting back to my original point about this is, I would imagine, incredibly sensitive airspace over a nuclear facility. Even though they're not nuclear missiles, it's a nuclear plant. Mm-hmm. You would think that if they called the RCMP, the RCMP would take far greater interest than just say, "Oh, we'll call the University of Manitoba." In other words, if I'm with the RCMP, what? You're seeing a drone or something flying over a nuclear plant? You know, I'm going to call the appropriate government ministry or
0: NORAD.
1: Or NORAD. Yeah.
0: Well, you know, I made a very clear statement to the person I spoke with in Larry McGuire's office, okay? And I've had two conversations with him, and he's the staff advisor for Larry McGuire, the MP. And this young fellow, as I mentioned to you earlier, is up to speed on just about everything that I know. And I've been involved in this, as you know, 40 years. This young fellow knew chapter and verse about what I knew, and any name I mentioned to him, any situation, he was right up to speed with all of it. And how much research he's done, what he knows about it as an individual person, but he happens to be an extremely knowledgeable person within the Department of Natural Resources under Larry McGuire. Now, I must say that Larry McGuire is not in the Natural Resources Ministry. He is the vice chair of the Parliamentary Committee of Natural Resources. So they're the ones that kind of oversee the Ministry of Natural Resources that the Deputy Minister Hannaford is in charge of.
1: And all our nuclear facilities would fall under the Ministry of Natural Resources.
0: Minerals, forestry, oceans, all of those natural resources, that's under the umbrella of the Ministry of Natural Resources. And there's the Deputy Minister of that and the Minister of that Department of Natural Resources. So that's a formal entity within the, like the Department of Defense, for example,
1: right.
0: Or the Department of the Veterans Affairs, okay? But exterior to that, Parliament has a whole multiplicity of committees that deal with monitoring the activities of all of the ministries. So Larry McGuire is, in fact, the vice chair of the Parliamentary Committee on Natural Resources. And what he does and what that committee could do or couldn't do and will do is question the ministry about, well, what are you doing with this? What are you doing with that? How come this is happening? So in this instance, Larry McGuire went after the UAP issue with the deputy minister. So he's questioning him on what he knows about these overflights. And it's quite clear that the minister or the deputy minister of natural resources knows nothing about what's going on, or he's saying that.
1: Right. But back to my original question, you would think that whoever received that call from the eyewitnesses, rather than just directing them to call the University of Manitoba and kind of dismiss it. Wait a second. You're telling me that there are unidentified flying objects, whatever they are, even if it's a drone from a real estate agent, flying over highly restricted airspace, a nuclear plant, that the first course of action, I would think, is to call my superiors, say, what do I do with this? Well, call the Ministry of Defense. Let's call Canadian Atomic Agency. Let's call somebody. Let's get out there and see what's going on.
0: Yeah. Well, you raise an excellent point, and I go back to my conversations with this individual within Larry McGuire's office. He was very clear that the kinds of things that are reported to them can only exist, and this is I'm not being an apologist for the ministry or that committee, is once they get information, they have to stay within the rails of that. They don't go to anybody else to say, well, here's what's happening. That's the information that I received from them. But my question would be exactly to yours, too, would be, let's suppose the RCMP, for example, gets a report of something going on because a citizen calls and says, there's these funny objects flying over the Pickering nuclear plant. I have a very close confidant, and I'm going to mention his name on air, Dave Scott. Okay, you may know Dave Scott. He's a well-informed, excellent researcher. He operates out of British Columbia.
1: Spaced Out Radio. He's a colleague of mine at another radio station.
0: Right. Now, Dave told me, and I'm sure that he would agree that, that this could become public information, that whenever the RCMP, and get this, Richard, okay, whenever the RCMP get any kind of report or any other agency within the Canadian government, let's say NORAD or whatever, as soon as that those kinds of reports of UAP come into those offices, you know what happens? It goes directly to Cheyenne Mountain, like that.
1: NORAD.
0: Yeah. So you can bet your bottom dollar that maybe these things were reported to the University of Manitoba on the surface of things, but in my experience with this whole issue at the upper levels and undercover levels of how these things are made known to the defense systems that are in operation, they do know about this, and I would bet anything that the RCMP got this information and sent it somewhere else other than just the University of Manitoba. So I hope that answers your question.
1: And it does.
0: I'm confident that I'm confident that would happen.
1: And so it occurs to me then that God bless Larry McGuire for bringing this up at a Standing Committee on Natural Resources, but he received very little in the way of information from the Deputy Minister of Natural Resources, John Hannaford, or his other colleague at the Ministry of Natural Resources.
0: Mm-hmm.
1: It would be interesting to see or hear what the answer would have been had MP Larry McGuire been sitting on the Standing Committee for National Defense and asked that question to the Deputy Minister of National Defense.
0: Mm-hmm. Well, that would be something that I know the Minister of Defense right now is pounding the war drums of increasing Canada's troop numbers within NATO. I don't know where their head is at, okay, in terms of all of that with what's going on in the Ukraine right now. But if this information, this kind of information, in concert with what's going on in NORAD with respect to the UFO issue, which I'm very well aware of, that NORAD knows about, it is beyond me that the Department of National Defense does not know about the UAP issue. And I think that they would be the next line of, pardon the pun, defense against information that may be internalized by them with respect to the UFO issue. And I guarantee you, Richard, that the Department of National Defense is well up to speed about this, because anything that goes to NORAD becomes part of the Department of National Defense. So they know about this issue. There's absolutely no doubt about it in my own mind. And the only difference is right now how it's brought forward within committees of the Department of National Defense. And does anybody who's monitoring the Department of National Defense have the chutzpah to stand before the Minister of Defense and ask exactly the same questions as Larry McGuire asked the Minister or the Deputy Minister of Natural Resources? That should be the next thing that happens.
1: Victor Vigiani is with us from Zealand News Network, Zealand Communications. How do we read your blogs, Victor?
0: Yeah, just Google ZealandCommunications.com and you'll come up with all of my press releases, editorials, and everything that's relevant to this issue. Mostly, I deal with anything that's to do with disclosure and getting information out about this. So ZealandCommunications.com is the place to go for all the information from a Canadian perspective. And Zealand Communications, I should tell your listeners, in Canada and throughout the United States and Europe, that Zealand Communications is the only Canadian news network that deals with this stuff. And I pride myself on doing that. I've been rather laid back and kind of putting myself forward on that issue. But unfortunately, the Canadian news media and other UFO groups choose not to highlight this information in a journalistic way. And that's what I think Zealand Communications does. And I'm quite proud of it, to be honest with you.
1: As well you should be. All right. We'll take another time out. When we come back, I want to find out a little bit more about MP Larry McGuire. You mentioned that he met with Luis Elizondo. And also, I'm very curious about his parliamentary assistant or member of his staff who seems so up to speed on all issues UFO. I mean, is that an accident, a curiosity? We'll find out. Back with more of our conversation in a few moments. Stay with us.
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1: UFOs over Canadian nuclear plants. Victor Vigiani is with Zealand News Network, Zealand Communications, and I want to get back to Larry McGuire, the Manitoba MP who first brought this issue to the attention of the Deputy Minister of Natural Resources. What do we know about the history of Larry McGuire? Has he had a longstanding interest in UFOs? And what can he tell me about his staff member who seems to know so much about UFOs?
0: Really good question. In the two conversations that I've had with his office, and I must say that this staff member that I spoke with twice now is extremely insular about MP McGuire. He's protecting him. He's making sure that Larry does the right thing, okay, and with the information. My assessment of this staff member's management handling of this issue is that he is creating an insular kind of situation where the MP, where Larry McGuire, is going to go forward only because he's getting good information from certain individuals, not because he has any interest. I got no sense from the staff member that Mr. McGuire had any prior knowledge of the UAP issue, any prior knowledge of, you know, the interaction between nuclear facilities either here in Canada or in the United States. I did not get that sense. It may have occurred, but that's not the feeling that I got from this staff member. However, the strong feeling that I got, I must underline that, is that this staff member, you know, when I mentioned Robert Salas, for example, in the Malmstrom Air Force Base, he and I chatted about it for a few minutes, so he was very well informed about that. And I mentioned a few other names, you know, Stephen Bassett, Richard Dolan, and he had high praise for people like Richard Dolan. So if a staff member, and this is really kind of interesting as far as I'm concerned, if a staff member in the office of Larry McGuire, an MP from Manitoba, Canada, has an articulate knowledge about someone like Stephen Bassett, or has high praises for someone like Richard Dolan, who is, you know, probably the best historian on the UFO issue in the world, and I don't want to understate that. So you have to understand, I think we have to understand that Larry McGuire is getting quality information from somewhere filtered through this staff member. That's my assessment.
1: Yeah, he's one of us. He's one of you. I mean, if nothing else were to come from this, to now understand and realize that you have someone like this on the inside. I mean, of course, things happen with elections. Larry McGuire could be voted out, and often, you know, the staff go with them. But at the present time, you have potentially a UFO disclosure advocate, a parliamentary assistant to a sitting MP. I mean, that's pretty significant.
0: The implications of what you just said, Richard, are astounding, are amazing, are incredible. And I think that is something that we have to really kind of underscore with respect to this, because in my dealings with this over the past many, many years, I have always wanted to get or bring into the under the umbrella a good journalist who has a real thirst for this knowledge, and also how can I find out someone within the official governmental structure who's also willing to listen to information about this issue. Now, what we have is not just someone, as you just stated, who's willing to listen to this kind of information or be fed this information by someone like me or Chris Witkowski or someone else like that. This man, this individual, this young fellow, he's done his own research. He's done his own thing. So, in fact, you stated it, we have a disclosure advocate in the office of one of our members of parliament, and I cannot underscore that too much. I mean, it's astounding. It's an astounding implication of what we're hearing, and I don't think that people are taking this situation seriously enough to underscore what you just said, that we have somebody inside the government who knows all about this stuff, and he's feeding it to a member of parliament. That's amazing. It's almost like, you know, what Blumenthal and Kane and Cooper did. It's this, on the same level of that, but in a governmental framework.
1: I'm going to speculate here, but I think it's pretty safe to assume then that this probably was the staff member's, it was entirely his initiative. In other words, somehow he got a hold of this information from the University of Manitoba, maybe one of his friends, a fellow UFO, or maybe he found it out on his own. I mean, he's a researcher. He brought this to McGuire, and said, I'd like you to ask them about this. Could you do it?
0: Right.
1: Maybe McGuire said, oh, geez, I don't know. I don't want to use the word UAP. Can I use the word drone instead? Because he never mentioned UAP. He never mentioned did McGuire bring up the word UFO or little green man or anything like that. He said drones, which is pretty innocuous.
0: Right.
1: Right? A drone. So I'm just imagining that that's how, you know, the interaction between those two happened. And McGuire made a promise to the Senate, I'll bring it up. I don't know if anything's going to come of it, but I'll bring it up. And then that's the way it was left.
0: Yeah. I watched very closely. And if your listeners want to look at the video, it's on the Zealand Communication website. The video is 2 minutes and 53 seconds of Larry McGuire presenting this information. And, you know, I've listened to it, 10 times now, a dozen times. And in being the kind of the educator that I am, my teacher background, body language, verbal articulation, all of those things are very meaningful messages other than what the person is saying. Okay, they could be saying certain things, but their body language and the way they articulate what they're
1: trying
0: to say.
1: Victor, sorry for the interruption. I'm up against the break here. Let's pick up on this point when we come back. Victor Vigiani, Zealand News Network, Zealand Communications, as we continue to discuss UAPs over Canadian nuclear facilities. Back with more in a moment. Stay with us.
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1: We're back with Victor Vigiani, Zealand News Network. And just before the break, we were talking about McGuire, MP from Manitoba. And to the extent that he was, I guess, sort of fed all of this information, that this was all done maybe at the behest of his staff member who you had discussions with. Mm-hmm. Who you mentioned was pretty up on all of the UFO research, knows all the names, knows all the players. And I was suggesting maybe that this was all done at his behest. And he convinced McGuire to bring this up in a standing committee. And McGuire may have been hesitant because at no time did McGuire use the word UFO or UAPs or flying saucers. The only word he used, unless I'm mistaken, I listened to it a couple times, drones. He only said drones. So then you were commenting on that. So go ahead.
0: Yeah. In listening to him say that, I think towards the end of his conversation, if correct me if I'm wrong, he might use the word UAP in the context of the U.S. National Authorization Act, but that's another story altogether. The point that I was trying to make before the break was that in listening to Larry McGuire's the video presentation on YouTube, and being a student of body language and how people articulate this after all of my years in education, I think that what people say is one thing, but the kind of body language and the tone of their articulation is just as instructive as what they say. And I got the sense, and this is just an intuitive feeling, Richard, I got the sense that Larry McGuire has in some way become committed to this issue, and not just speaking on behalf of someone who pumped him with information. He didn't articulate it in a way that he said, you know, here's the script, I'm going to read it to you. I got the sense that Larry McGuire is vested in this issue in some way, shape, or form, and I'm not sure exactly how. So I think one of the off-spins of that, or the implications of that, is that he is not going to let go of this issue. If people want to go to my website and read the letter that Larry McGuire sent back to John Hannaford, the Deputy Minister of Natural Resources, if you read that letter really, really carefully, you're going to get a sense of, okay, folks, Mr. Minister, I'm not fooling around here. I want information. Here's what I've got. Here's what I know. Here's what I've been told. And here's what I want to know from you. So get your act together and let me know what's going on. That's the tone of the letter that I saw. I'm being kind of hard about that, but that's the sense of the letter. And if you read the letter, that's what I... So I think Larry McGuire is vested in this issue and wants to move forward with it in a way that might be slow to begin with, but he may make something more of this once this gets into the Department of National Defense or within NORAD. And that's just my speculation on that issue.
1: All right. Who initiated the meeting, the briefing between McGuire and the former Pentagon official Luis Elizondo?
0: Don't know. To be really honest with you, I don't have an answer to that question. Now, if we want to speculate, quite possibly the staff member involved might have been able to have a conduit through to Luis Elizondo. Don't know. Perhaps there might have been a journalist involved that might have fed the staff member information about who to contact with respect to Luis Elizondo's involvement in ATIP. I don't know. I really and honestly don't know how that happened. But in fact, it did happen. Now, I want to drop another little minor point on you. I do have information from, once again, Dave Scott, that six members of Parliament here in Canada have been briefed by Hal Putoff. And Hal Putoff is a reputable person who was involved in the Stars Academy, well-versed in this issue, well-acquainted with Luis Elizondo, well-acquainted with Chris Mellon, the former Assistant Deputy of Defense here, in the United States. So there's a whole conduit through, or a whole web of information here through which Larry McGuire might be getting his information. And perhaps that's how this all happened. And I want to find out more about that. And if I've not been able to get more solid information as to how these members of Parliament might have been briefed by people like Hal Putoff and other individuals. And I'm saying that on speculation, but Dave Scott is very clear that he knows, or for some reason has found out, that MPs have been briefed by these individuals.
1: Do we know the timing of the briefing between McGuire and Elizondo? Did that happen before McGuire's question to the deputy minister in the committee hearing?
0: I believe so. Yeah, I believe so, because that's to my sense of what went on, that's what made the additional impetus behind how Larry McGuire had the fortitude or the background knowledge to move forward. And you know yourself, I mean, you're not going to go before the deputy minister of any department in the Canadian Parliament without some sort of backup information, or at least solid back information about the foundational aspects of this issue, especially from someone who's like, was part of the ATIP program. I think that was an extremely powerful motivating factor behind why Larry McGuire did what he did. If Larry did not have that Elizondo connection, he may not have been so forceful. But I think in communicating with Elizondo, it gave him the backup, the confidence to move forward, saying, here's what's going on, and here is what the National Defense Authorization Act has said, and why aren't we following the same kind of lead that the U.S. Senate is doing? So I think he's played his cards really, really well. So in answer to your question, my assessment is that the Elizondo briefing occurred well before anything that McGuire said at that committee level.
1: You've had communications with Elizondo, have you not?
0: Yes, I've interviewed him on one of our podcasts, yeah.
1: Would a conversation between McGuire and Elizondo, I mean, would that fall under parliamentary privilege? In other words, if you went to Elizondo and said, hey, can you tell me what you and McGuire talked about, would he be able to divulge that?
0: Good question. I don't think there's any parliamentary restrictions on that. That would be something that if Elizondo would want to share that information from someone, that he told X, Y, and Z to a member of a foreign government. Luis Elizondo was contacted. I don't know how that connection was made. I don't see any reason why that's under any kind of privilege at all. I mean, it's not information that's secret. That's top level secret. It's just a briefing that he received from someone, an individual citizen. Yeah, Luis Elizondo is just a citizen of the United States. He's no longer any kind of representative for the Pentagon. It's just someone who has intense knowledge, intense background about this situation. So, I think that's how Larry McGuire interpreted whatever the context or content of that interview was, and he moved forward with it based on Luis Elizondo's experience and background.
1: It would also be interesting, and I don't know if the Canadian Atomic... Is it the Canadian Atomic Energy Board, or what the exact title is, Canadian Atomic Energy Commission, was ever in charge of overseeing the nuclear plants in this country? What a FOIA request might accomplish, because I'd be interested to know. We know, for example, with the UAPs over nuclear missile sites in Malmstrom and other places in the United States in 67 mm-hmm. and other dates, that there was a sighting in the air over the facility, and then there was something that happened on the ground. The missiles were taken offline. It would be interesting to see when these incursions took place over Canadian nuclear plants, what happened in the nuclear facility? What happened in the nuclear plant? You know, were any of their alarms going off?
0: Excellent point. And I think that's one of the things that Larry Maguire was attempting to get at, because he did request from the deputy minister, Hannaford, a report on these incidents. And, you know, I've got in front of me four of the incidents, which we described earlier in our conversation. Larry Maguire did request a full report from the deputy minister on these incidents. What do you know about them, if anything? So if, in fact, these kinds of things did occur, if they were just overflights, and once again, I'm just speculating here, if they were just overflights of UAP being interested in Canadian nuclear facilities, as they might have been in Sweden, which was, you know, well documented in Larry Maguire's video, they just flew over and said, oh, hello, we're here, or here's where we are, just observing, fine, that's all well and good.
6: 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Any phone numbers, websites, or contact information referenced during broadcast may have changed or may no longer be valid.
0: But if there was any influence, any fluctuations in some of the data readings, and I'm quite sure, Richard, that these people who man the nuclear facilities could detect even the most minute difference of readings with respect to electromagnetic influence of these craft, or what, you know, what happens when these craft hover and do whatever they want to do, and just even by their mere presence, not even influencing the facility itself by a direct means, by a ray or some other kind of influence, just by their mere presence, were there any fluctuations in the reactor's capacity of operation? I think it's a great question to ask any one of those nuclear facilities. And I think the Minister of Natural Resources has to answer that question at some point. And I might add that John Wilkinson, the minister of the Natural Resources Department, was not at all involved in this so far. He's made no articulation about it. Only his deputy minister has been. So this is something that's got to be fleshed out with respect to what might have been the influence on any of these nuclear facilities, these nuclear reactors, by the presence of these particular drones, UAP or UFOs, whatever you want to call them.
1: Well, it's a great story. Thanks for bringing it to our attention, Victor. We'll watch with interest as this heats up potentially. In the meantime, we have an advocate on Parliament Hill with MP Larry Maguire's staff member, let's put it that way. Mm-hmm. Thanks mm-hmm. so much. Incidentally, how do we listen to the podcast, and what's it called?
0: All you have to do is go to Zealand Communications and or Google Files of the Disclosure Agency, FDA, and it's on Spotify, it's on Applecom, it's all over the place right now, and I have no idea how it got all of those places, but it's there. All the episodes are there. We've got interviews with Danny Sheehan, with Steve Bassett, Richard Dolan, Whitley Strieber. All kinds of individuals are on it. So I would encourage people to go there and to listen to it, because we're really proud of the productions that we've done.
1: Fantastic. Victor, thank you as always.
0: Okay. Good night, Rick.
1: That's it for me. My thanks to Carlos and Ryan. Back next week with a brand new program. Hopefully you'll be along for that. In the meantime, don't be afraid. There's nothing concealed that won't be revealed. Nothing hidden that won't be made known. What you hear in the dark, speak in the light. What I say in a whisper. Proclaim from the housetops. Move over, Aphrodite. I'm coming home. Good night.

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from the high desert and the great American Southwest. I bid you all good evening, good morning, good afternoon, as the case may be. Covering all of these time zones. What do I mean by that? The entire world's time zones. This is Coast to Coast AM. Good morning in most places. I'm Art Bell. And tonight is going to be an extremely contentious radio program. Very, very contentious. We're going to have Ben Chertoff on. Yes, somehow the distant cousin of Michael Chertoff. In the next hour, from Popular Mechanics, and we're going to talk about 9/11. And I have a whole lot to say about this, and those who have been emailing me. In fact, I have selected a group of emails that I have received recently, real jewels that I'm going to read to you, I don't know, maybe shortly. It's going to get my adrenaline going so much that it's like I want to get the rest of the news out of the way before I begin getting that angry. President Assad on Saturday has announced a two-stage pullout of Syrian forces from the Lebanese border, but he failed to address broad international demands that he completely withdraw Syria's 15,000 troops after nearly 30 years in the country. Assad also did not respond to the president's demand just a day earlier that Syria withdraw all its troops and intelligence agents from Lebanon before its parliamentary elections in May. Islamic terror groups are becoming increasingly active in Germany and coordinating, apparently, with militants across Europe to recruit fighters to join the insurgency help in Iraq, of course, equipping them with such needy items as fake passports, money, medical supplies. Security officials say that it's one of the best examples of the cross-continent cooperation involved, and one involved an Algerian man arrested in Germany and now on trial in Italy for allegedly helping Muslims from Somalia, Egypt, Iraq, and Monaco recruit some 200 militants from all around Europe to join the fight in Iraq. A team of U.S. and Ethiopian scientists has discovered the fossilized remains of what they believe is humankind's first walking ancestor, a hominid that lived in the wooded grasslands of the Horn of Africa about 4 million years ago. The bones were discovered in February at a new site called Mil in the northeastern Afar region of Ethiopia, according to Bruce Latimer, director of the Cleveland Museum of Natural History in Ohio. They're estimated to be about 3.84 million years old. And finally, world news-wise, a new Social Security war room inside the Treasury Department is pumping out information to sell President Bush's plan, much like any political campaign might do. It's part of a coordinated effort by the Bush administration. The internal taxpayer-funded campaigning is backed up by television advertisements, grassroots organizing, and lobbying from business and other groups that support the Bush plan. The president's opponents are organized as well, though they do not, of course, enjoy the resources of the White House or Treasury to sell their message. Now, I'm not sure. The president's plan is to allow some certain portion of Social Security money, your money, to be put into the stock market so that it might earn more money would be, the selling point. But what if the market crashes? Or better said, perhaps, when the market crashes, what's going to happen? Well, you know, this whole idea of putting people's Social Security money into the stock market, I think, is nothing but a big blame-shifting operation. Now, what do I mean by a blame-shifting operation? Well, you see, I, like most other people, I think that it's clear that if nothing else happens, Social Security is doomed. I heard something the other day about, well, if you're 55 years or older, well, you're okay, but if you're not, then you're not okay. I think it's doomed.
So here's what I think. I think the administration knows it's doomed. And this way, if you take a good portion of your Social Security and you put it into the stock market, the market crashes and you lose your money, when the entire Social Security program goes kaboom, then they can shift the blame onto you, you see. They can say, well, hey, you invested your money and it didn't go well, and that's your choice. You know, you took that chance, and of course that would be right, but it'll be really shifting the blame, because now for administrations, three at least, the government has been stealing that money. That's where the real blame ought to go. But you see, if the money is off into the stock market and things go wrong for you, well, then they can blame you instead of you blaming them. Over the years, they have taken the money from the Social Security Fund that now makes it nearly not solvent, or soon not solvent. And this way, instead of you blaming them, i.e. the government can say to you, well, you just made a bad investment. Anyway, that's how in a moment, some of the other, I'm still trying to get it out kind of news before I get angry type news. But it's interesting stuff, so stay right there. This one's a real winner. There's a website or a hosting site for the modern version of rants, which they choose to call blogs. Blogs are really just people, you know, letting loose with what they want to say. And it's kind of an area where, you know, anybody can say anything, and sure enough. On this site called Negative Zero, subheadline, their slogan, I guess, keeping it real one day at a time. Keeping it real one day at a time, really. Well, until about 2 days ago, there was this detailed plan. Well, let me read you a little bit of it. It says, all right, everyone, we're going to be part of one of the largest hoaxes ever. Don't post this on any other message boards. Read below for details. If you tell anyone, tell only those you know in real life, underlined, in real life. The great internet UFO hoax. On Saturday, March 19th, many people on the internet will hoax the world with the biggest mass UFO sighting in years. The craft will zoom around the United States, and the world will, according to the diagram and the link, and they had a diagram and a link, all times are PM unless otherwise noted. Note to you all, you can't get in trouble for reporting this to any of the following. You have my 100% guarantee. Also, all reports can be made anonymously. What the blank do I report seeing? And then it goes into exactly what you should report. It says, the above is a rough estimate of what you saw, a craft with four lights, two of which, anyway, it goes on describing the craft that all these people in different time zones would presumably hear. And then report, he listed just about every single UFO reporting agency in the world, certainly in the U.S., and he listed my program to call up and, oh, fake it, you know, get through and just say what you saw, and we're going to have this giant hoax on the 19th of the month. So naturally it got sent to me, and I went on the site myself, and I just wrote a comment down at the bottom which said, hey idiot, you're busted, Art Bell. Next day, site gone. It's just gone. So, I guess they're back to the drawing board on the big hoax. What a stupid idea. So, there it is, folks, from, what is it, Negative Zero, keeping it real one day at a time. Ha! While we're into the subject, someone asks, Art, have you noticed any weird animal behavior? You get anything from California people on weird animal behavior? No, but I do have a couple of stories about weird animal behavior, all right? Try this one. Headline is, spate of canine suicides from bridge baffling animal experts on a wet and windy winter's day on the west coast of Scotland.
The ancient borough of Dumbarton can appear bleak and depressing. The once fashionable and prosperous shipbuilding center is now little more than a suburb of Glasgow, and it appears even if some of the dogs have lost the will to live. Animal behaviorists are concerned at an apparent spate of canine suicides in the town after at least five dogs are said to have thrown themselves from an historic bridge in the past 6 months. In the once landscaped grounds of Overton House, a country mansion built in 1863 with ornate religious symbolism in the words "Fear God and Keep His Commands" carved into the walls, the bridge is fast becoming known as Rover's Leap. Following a rash of unexplained incidents in which family pets have simply decided to leap to their deaths from the bridge, animal welfare experts are warning owners to keep their dogs on a tight leash. You see, animals, dogs, anyway, don't commit suicide. They have a very strong sense of fight or flight, according to Doreen Graham of the Scottish Society for the Prevention of Cruelty to Animals. The incidents at the bridge are indeed of a very great concern to us because we'd like to understand why they're happening. In the latest, a woman was shocked to see her dog suddenly just vault over the top of the bridge and plunge 40 feet to its death with no apparent reason. And this is now five dogs that have done this. Have you ever heard of anything like that in your life? I know you've heard of this. More than 20 rough-toothed dolphins have died since Wednesday's beaching by about 70 of the marine mammals. Florida Keys National Marine Sanctuary spokesperson Cleva Heck said Saturday, about a day or so before the dolphins swam ashore, the USS Philadelphia, it seems, had conducted exercises with the Navy SEALs just off Key West, about 45 miles from Marathon, where the dolphins became stranded. Navy officials didn't have a word to say when they were asked if the submarine based at Groton, Connecticut, might have used sonar during the exercise. They were mum. Some scientists surmise that loud bursts of sonar, which can be heard for miles and miles in the water, may perhaps disorient or scare marine mammals, causing them to surface too quickly and suffer the equivalent of what divers know as the bends. Or I guess you could say they're committing suicide. Right? If a fish, or a dolphin in this case, intentionally swims upon shore where you know it's going to die, it is in essence committing suicide, right? Maybe I ought to get this one out. Solar flares and frigid temperatures are believed to be working with human chemicals to eat away at the protective ozone layer above the North Pole, surprising scientists who have been looking for evidence that the planet's ozone layer might be healing. You see, by now, it was thought that the particles, CFCs, that were going into the ozone layer and destroying it would have, since we banned them, it should be healing up, but we're having a problem. The ozone layer protects Earth from dangerous ultraviolet radiation, which can cause skin cancer, right? Last winter, Arctic ozone declined more precipitously than ever before in the upper atmosphere, probably because of violent storms on the sun's surface, according to at least one idea. And in recent days, a lower layer of ozone has undergone an extraordinary thinning because of a level of bitter cold, get this folks, about minus 110 degrees Fahrenheit, rarely seen in the Arctic, and man-made chemicals. One Colorado scientist has raced north to try and document the event, expect now to perhaps sputter out within days, so he's got to get there very quickly. The two unusual findings have experts worried that they don't fully understand the dynamics of ozone depletion. Now, here's a couple of more things to be perhaps concerned about. You decide. These two items were in a local Tacoma, Washington newspaper called Earth Week. Quoting it directly,
Scientists measuring the temperature and salinity of deep waters in the Southern Ocean warned that recent changes there could have a major impact on global climate. A multinational team of researchers says that water at the ocean floor off Antarctica has cooled significantly and has become less salty than it was 10 years ago. Expedition leader Steve Rintoul of Australia says the changes could mean the deep water currents are beginning to slow down. You know, I've heard about that somewhere before. Anyway, the second article said temperatures in southern Greenland soared to record levels that were even higher than those normally reached in midsummer. The official temperature of 61 degrees Fahrenheit recorded in the southwest coastal town of Frederikshavn was the highest winter reading since record keeping began. And here in the desert, as I've been telling you, over the last several weeks, if not months, we've had, without question, the wettest winter on record in the desert. In fact, last week, I think, I put up a picture of the desert here, adjacent to my home, which normally is quite brown and desert-like. We are, after all, no more than about 20 miles from Death Valley. And so this is very serious desert that I live in. Very, very serious desert. It's designed to be that way. We like it that way. But lately, it just hasn't been that way. Lately, folks, it's been raining, and then raining more and some more. It rained, in fact, last night. We've been getting so much rain that we have standing water everywhere, beginning to worry about mosquitoes. Things are turning green at a rate that would shock anybody who's ever been to the desert. It almost looks like a golf course out there, and so last week I put up a picture of this golf course. It really is amazing. Now, at the same time, the American Northwest is going dry. I suppose the jet stream has probably driven all of this weather to the south, or perhaps it's El Nino or whatever. They haven't named it yet. They haven't really talked about it. I haven't heard any talk about that. But the American Southwest Desert is becoming a green... My God, there'll be redwoods here pretty soon if this doesn't stop. And the Northwest is just drying up. So whether that's just some short, weird trend or not, I don't know. What I do know is that it represents the wettest winter we've had in all the record-keeping here in the desert of wet winters. So how about that? The U.S. military, you're going to love this.

At Andrew Rice, a consultant in pain medicine at Chelsea and Westminster Hospital in London in the UK, quote, even if the use of temporary severe pain can be justified as a restraining measure, which I do believe it can, the long-term physical and psychological effects are unknown. So what it boils down to is these men have done research on a way to treat people in terrible, uncontrollable pain. They've come up with something or another that will treat this pain. It's a wonderful thing, but like most things that have, you know, one really good side, I'm sure somebody in the military said, whoa, pain, huh? Look at that. Now we know what causes absolutely uncontrollable pain, and we can project it like a ray gun. So, of course, the military got immediately interested. What do? The military breaks things, kills people, and now inflicts pain. So they took the idea. But you see, the other argument to be made for this is it's better to, you know, make somebody feel a lot of pain than to have to put a slug through their forehead. So there's two ways of thinking about this. These non-lethal methods of controlling crowds and people are much better than lethal ones. But still in all, if you were the researcher doing the thing on the pain and they turned it into that, you might be pretty ticked off, as I am this morning, for a few reasons that you're about to find out. We'll be right back.

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1: Myths and conspiracy theories. 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This would be an easy one, really. You know, for a lot of years now,
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1: Listen to people talk about the fact that we never went to the moon. A lot of people think we never went to the moon, right? They have prevailed upon us for a very long time. Wayne Green was one of those people, and there were many others, people who just thought we never went to the moon. Man never did it. Well, a European spacecraft now orbiting the moon could turn out to be a kind of a time machine, well, in a way, as it photographs old landing sites of Soviet robotic probes and, of course, areas where American Apollo crews sat down and even explored. New imagery of old Apollo touchdown spots from the European Space Agency's Smart One probe might just put to rest conspiratorial thoughts that the U.S. astronauts didn't go the distance and scuff up the lunar landscape. They're going to prove it. They're going to take pictures of it. Fringe theorists have said that images of the waving flag, oh, you remember that one, right? On a moon with no atmosphere and other oddities show that NASA never really went to the moon at all. No serious scientist or spaceflight historian doubts the success of the Apollo program, but we are observing some of the landing sites for calibration and ground truth purposes. That's what he said. What does that mean? Let's think about that statement. We're observing some of the landing sites for calibration. That I get. Calibration, in other words, geographically where these spots are, and ground truth purposes. That was the chief scientist of the ESA science program, ground truth purposes. That means to perhaps reveal to those who have been chattering in our ear with these conspiracy theories all these years that they're whack and we really did land on the moon. I certainly think we landed on the moon. I also think that our own government, that President Bush, our president, whatever I think of the president, I'm no fan of his. You just heard me take off on the Social Security thing a little while ago. I did not vote for the president, which I've told you before. Does that shock you? Well, anyway, it's the truth. I didn't. So I'm no great fan of the presidents, nor many other presidents, for that matter. I was a big fan of Ronald Reagan's, but not really this president. Nor am I anti-Bush particularly either. It depends on the issue. Now, in the case of Social Security, I just told you what I thought a little while ago, but in the case of 9-11, when these horrible men took those airplanes and plowed them into U.S. assets and took American thousands of American lives and brought down the World Trade Center buildings and crashed into the Pentagon, and took another plane that people, passengers on the plane, courageously crashed before they could do their evil deed, whatever it was, the White House, whatever they had in mind. I pretty much, you see, believe that it came down the way it seemed to come down. Occam's razor, the most likely thing seems to be true. We know the planes hit the buildings. I know, anyway. It's my belief that they really hit the buildings. It's my belief that the president of these United States, George Bush, or any other president that I've known, even Dick Nixon, would never order thousands of their own citizens killed in such a horrible attack on America. And I don't for one second, not one second, do I believe any of it. And oh, baby, have I taken grief for that position. Let me read you a few emails that have come in the last, few days. Okay? This is from Lon C. in Florida. Lon C. says, "Hey, Art, why won't you talk about 9/11? Art, who bought you out? Or are you just another mindless government mouthpiece? How come you're not answering the 10 questions sent to you by Victor Thrawn? How many times have you read a piece entitled 25 Rules of Disinformation? You keep being the poster boy for the New World Order. People like you and the other neocons in the mainstream media make me sick. Wake up, Art, and take off the rose-colored glasses. 9/11 was an inside job." Lon C. in Florida. Or this one. This is from Michael Ferreira of Wing TV, Wingnut TV, I call it. Michael Ferreira, he's been peppering me with these nasty emails for months now. He says, in this particular one that came tonight, he says, "Art, you're a traitor. You're a coward. You're a sellout of America. Defend yourself, traitor." That's what Michael says to me most times when he writes. Stuff like that. Little doesn't go beyond that usually. "You're a traitor. You're a coward. You're a sellout of America. Defend yourself, traitor." Or how about this from Penny? Penny says, "The fires of hell are made to roast lying whores like you." Art, the fires of hell are made to roast lying whores like you. Let me see. This is from Jack. Jack doesn't say where he is. He said, Jack says, "I see you're preparing to have the Popular Mechanics government disinformation," that's in parentheses, "view of 9/11 on tonight. Will there be an opposing point of view, Art?" "I doubt it, except perhaps from the listeners. You've gone, Art, from being a pioneer to being a toady for this lying fascist neocon government. Anyone with a modicum of intelligence will realize the government's claims are lies, and that Popular Mechanics picked which claims they chose to debunk. The 9/11 Commission's report should occupy the same garbage can as the Warren Commission report. Thank God George Norrie has some courage and is not sold out. Why has your intellect and courage failed you, Art?" And then, let's see, this is Jerry. Jerry writes, "Hey, Art, since you're going to have Ben Chertoff on as a guest this Saturday, well, how about giving equal time to the other side and have Alex Jones on as a guest? George has the nerve to have him on. Do you? Better yet, why not have both Alex Jones and Ben Chertoff on at the same time and have a debate? Regards, Jerry." And then to follow that up, I got a call from our producer this afternoon who said, "Hey, Art, you're not going to believe this. Dave Von Kleist," he's another Alex Jones type. Dave Von Kleist, a publicist, has called and is wanting equal time tonight. Now, let's think about this a little bit. Alex Jones, David Kleist. Now, am I wrong here, or didn't George have Alex Jones on all by himself? Didn't he? Well, was there anybody there to debate him or debunk him when Alex told his story? Why, no, there wasn't. Wait, he also had Dave Von Kleist on, right? All by himself, with nobody there to point out what they felt was wrong with what he was saying, right? These are two 9/11 conspiratorial researchers, right? Alex Jones, I think, is a talk show host on his own. Dave Van Kleist, anyway, 9/11 in plain sight. So, they've both been on all by themselves, I do believe. Is that not true? Why? Yes, of course it is. And so why in heaven's name would I be required to have somebody on to argue with my guest tonight who's got his point of view? I'm just curious about that. I got so many emails saying, well, you're going to have him on without having somebody to say the other side of the story? You mean the other side of the story hasn't been told on this program? Gee, where have you folks been? You know it has. So tonight, Popular Mechanics is going to, and they did a pretty good job. You know, they went to the Bureau of Standards, was one of their big sources. They went to a lot of scientists, a lot of engineers. They interviewed them about perhaps at least the 16 most popular conspiratorial wingnut theories. And they're going to debunk them as first time, as far as I know, that this side of it has even been aired on this program. So I think that it's more than fair. Absolutely more than fair. Now, here's something else interesting that has occurred. Over on the Jeff Rentz website, all of a sudden, late today, in a panic, appeared the article by, who did this? Christopher Bolin, I think it is. The headline is, Bell hosts Popular Mechanics Mag 9/11 debunker. And I'll read this whole article, and we're going to let Benjamin respond to it. But basically, the tenets are that he's the cousin of Michael Chertoff. Now, I asked Benjamin about that a little bit earlier. Indeed, it probably is true. He might be the 14th millionth distant removed cousin of Michael, who's the new Homeland Defense Director. So there may indeed be a relationship there, but so what? As a matter of fact, I don't even think that Benjamin knew there was a relationship until it was pointed out to him today. Then, like so many articles on the Rentz site that appear from time to time, I think it's clearly, in my opinion, an anti-Semitic website. Let's see. At the bottom of this article by Bolin on the Rentz site, it says, controlled press hides Chertoff's Israeli roots. Really? Let's see. Claims that there are ties, Michael's ties, that would be Michael many times removed from Benjamin, Michael's ties to Israel and the Mossad. So these will be things that this night I will ask Benjamin about. I'm not afraid of asking anything of anybody, contrary to what these wingnuts who've been sending me these kinds of messages believe. I'll ask anybody anything. And as a matter of fact, I'll give all of you an opportunity to ask anything you would like. This is going to be one particular point of view tonight. And the point of view is that what you believe was true about 9/11 is in fact true in terms of at least how it happened. Now, the conspiracy behind doing it and those who did it and why they did it, we haven't unraveled all of that yet, have we? But the fact that it was people mostly from different foreign countries is probably going to end up to be true, that they took airplanes, smashed them into the buildings. I think is going to end up to be true, and already has in my mind. And people who would say that the President of the United States, George Bush, ordered this attack on his own country, I think are off their nuts. Okay? So, call me what you will, traitor, and all the other names that you've laid on me there. Call me what you will. That is what I will continue to believe. And I think people like you, all you people who have written me these type of things, are off your nuts. That's what I think. I think it's a fringe group that that is formed with a gathering. It's like a snowball rolling downhill, getting to be bigger and bigger and bigger, and I think it's nutty. Nevertheless, this night we will have Benjamin Chertoff on, and he will certainly answer questions on the telephone from all of you, even the kinds of questions that may not be covered in the 9/11 report in Popular Mechanics. I'm sure it goes beyond these 16 things, but it'll be your opportunity to say what you want to say. I'm not afraid of anybody or anything. And what I tell you is what I believe to be the truth. And I frequently then, of course, will get, well, gee, you can believe in all kinds of other things like UFOs. Well, believe, and I do believe in UFOs because I've seen one. But I don't think I've ever told you I believe absolutely, because I don't, that what I saw was an alien craft. I have said again and again and again, people don't listen because they hear what they want to hear, that it was either an alien craft or it was a U.S. military test aircraft. Either way, I have said it's a big damn story. It is a big story, but it doesn't mean that I 100% believe there are aliens. I don't know. Till I see one myself, I've seen an unidentified flying object. That much I can personally attest to. The rest of it, no. But I will allow people to come on the program and say what they like, and you, many times, in rebuttal, what you would like. That's the kind of open forum this has always been and remains. And again, I feel that having this guest on tonight is no different than having Alex Jones on by himself, or Mr. Van Kleist by himself, or any of the others that George has had on with that point of view. And with that in mind, this program owes the audience, perhaps, from my point of view, a little sanity. All that said, here we go. Open lines. First time caller line, you are on the air. Hello. Hello.
2: Hello.
1: Yes, hi. You're on the air, my dear. Where are you calling from?
2: State College, Pennsylvania.
1: Welcome.
2: Hi.
1: Hi.
2: I just have a question about the molten steel.
1: Okay, well, go. You're a little early. I mean, the guy to really answer this is about to be on the air. But what is your question?
2: Well, the pools of molten steel were burning 70 feet below the street level for about 100 days after 9/11. Mm-hmm. And jet fuel burns off within a couple of minutes.
1: Mm-hmm.
2: And so that's why we saw the black plumes of smoke rising, mm-hmm. because it was the fires were starving. My question is, if it takes 5,182 degrees Fahrenheit to make steel into a liquid molten state,
1: mm-hmm.
2: then I would like to know how these hydrocarbon fires, which can't burn in an oxygen-starved environment as these underground fires did, how this could have happened. How does he explain the pools of molten steel burning 70 feet below street level?
1: All right, I can assure you we're going to get to all of that. We are going to get to all of that. We're going to talk about the temperature that steel will begin to melt at, and more importantly, we're going to talk about the temperature at which steel will begin to weaken.
2: Right.
1: And they're very different temperatures.
2: Oh, I know that. I know that. I you know, we've discussed this at length in 9/11 on trial, Victor Thorne's book, and also you could ask him, too, the collapses of the towers defy Galileo's law of falling bodies and also Isaac Newton's first law of motion. The second tower defies Isaac Newton's law of motion. The cap of that tower tipped to the east 23 degrees past vertical, and then reversed direction and then fell vertically into its own footprint.
1: Well, okay,
2: and if gravity is the only force acting upon that up there,
1: then
2: what
1: you're saying
2: caused
1: it's possible.
2: That?
1: Yeah, well, okay. I'll try and remember those things to ask when.
2: Can I blast those to you?
1: Well, of course.
2: Okay.
1: All right.
2: Thank you. Do that,
1: and that'll help me remember. All right. Coming up in a moment. If you'll just stay right where you are, it's going to get pretty rough around here. Ben Chertoff is coming up. He's the top dog in this category for a magazine that I've always enjoyed, Popular Mechanics, and we're going to talk about 9/11 from a scientific perspective. We'll be right back.

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1: Oh, baby, here they come. Darren in Lansing, Michigan writes, "Hey, Art, you're really brilliant to insult your listeners, aren't you? Keep calling those of us names who believe September 11th was a U.S. government operation. Insulting your listeners is a sure way to keep folks tuning in." Oh, nonsense, Darren. That's nothing but a few out there with IQs approaching that of a, I don't know, an eggplant or something. And if they're gone, it won't be a substantive part of the audience at all. We'll be right back. All right, here we go. As research editor for Popular Mechanics, Benjamin Chertoff is responsible for upholding journalistic standards for the magazine, as well as ensuring all the stories in Popular Mechanics are reported completely and accurately. He is the senior reporter for the magazine's special March feature, 9/11, Debunking the Myths, managing a team of dogged and intrepid professional researchers and reporters. Before he joined Popular Mechanics in the summer of 2004, Ben worked as a freelance reporter and researcher for a number of large circulation magazines and publications, most notably, Men's Journal, where he specialized in verifying and bolstering reportage from the early days of the Iraq War. In addition to his reporting, Ben has written extensively about health and science news, as well as general interest features and profiles. And where I feel we should begin is with this article. And so what I'm going to do, Ben, is I'm going to read it and then on the air and then let you respond to it before we even get started, all right?
2: That would be fine, Art.
1: Good. Thanks. All right, here we go. Let's see. Headline on this Rents site, Bell hosts Popular Mechanics Mag, a 9/11 debunker, Saturday, March 5th. As your Coast to Coast network website says about the upcoming Art Bell Show, research editor for Popular Mechanics magazine, Ben Chertoff, will discuss the 16 most prevalent claims made by conspiratorial theorists regarding 9/11 and how the staff of Popular Mechanics debunked each of them. Cousin of Michael Chertoff. Because Benjamin Chertoff is a cousin of Michael Chertoff, the new head of the Department of Homeland Security, a massive bureaucratic security agency created as a result of 9/11, I'd like to ask you a few questions. Do you condone the flagrant and undemocratic nepotism of the Bush administration, for example, this Chertoff connection, whereby a senior government official's cousin has written a propaganda piece supporting the government's seriously flawed and incomplete investigation of the events of 9/11? This is a kind of thing that Saddam Hussein was known for. This is not very American and at all honest journalism. Will you ask Ben Chertoff about the journalistic ethics practiced by Hearst Corporation and Popular Mechanics, in which a cousin of the Homeland Security Czar has produced a major propaganda piece in Popular Mechanics, which clearly seeks to discredit the citizens' 9/11 investigation and calls serious researchers like myself, Eric Schumfield, David von Kleist, liars and extremists? Will you ask Ben, Popular Mechanics senior researcher, about how secondary fires, in other words, burning office furniture, supplies, and paper, induced the collapse of the Twin Towers, as a FEMA building performance study conducted by a team headed by Dr. Gene Corley during 1 week concluded, including the complete collapse of the tower's 47 central columns, source executive summary by Gene Corley, blah, blah, blah, blah. I would advise you to ask him why the Windsor Building in Madrid endured a 24-hour inferno with temperatures of 1,000 degrees Celsius without collapsing on February it's got to be 12/13/2005. Will you, on Coast to Coast Radio, ask Ben about his relationship with his cousin Michael Chertoff, and will you also ask about Mike's dual national status as an Israeli national, by virtue of the fact that his mother was a first hostess with Israel's LL Airlines and a Mossad operative in 1949 and 50 during Operation Magic Carpet. Tip. Ben's mom told me that Ben is a cousin of Michael Chertoff, the Secretary of DHS. Ben's mom, Judy Dargan, can be reached in Pelham, New York, where Ben graduated from high school in 1998. Judy told me that Ben's dad is Larry Chertoff. I think he's a senior executive with the New York EPA and deals with water issues, but I haven't confirmed that. For more information about Benjamin Chertoff and his ties to Michael Chertoff and Michael's ties to Israel and the Mossad, please read the following. 9/11 and Chertoff, cousin, wrote 9/11 propaganda for PM. Controlled press hides Chertoff's Israeli roots. Will Art Bell ask Ben Chertoff about his ties to DHS? That pretty well covers it. He does say, Mr. Bell, I'll be listening. If you fail to openly address and discuss these essential and troublesome facts, I will be forced to accept the conclusion that you are also part of the 9/11 cover-up. Respectively, Christopher Bullitt. Ben, welcome to the show.
2: Thank you very much for having me here.
1: Now, let's address some of what was said in this panicked piece that was put up so quickly on the website.
2: Sure.
1: Where would you like to begin? I just read the whole thing. I mean, what's true and what's false?
2: Well, I'll tell you, I never thought I'd be compared to Uday and Kuse.
1: Yeah, that was a little rough.
2: I'm not sure if I, you know, wear that as a badge of honor. Well, I mean, first of all, my connection to Michael Chertoff. I found out who Michael Chertoff was actually after we had shipped this piece. When I read the New York Times, of course, we in magazines typically you're working a month or 2 months before.
1: No, wait a minute. You didn't even find out that you were related to Michael.
2: I didn't know who Michael Chertoff was until the piece went to press and I saw my last name on the cover of the New York Times, and of course it's not a very common last name, so it jumps out at you on the subway.
1: So what'd you do? Call Mom and say, "Hey, Mom, what's the deal?"
2: Well, actually, I called my father and we chatted about it, and you know, there aren't many Chertoffs. It's a very uncommon name, so in all likelihood, there probably is a relation. I don't know if that's the case. I don't know.
1: Oh, you mean you're not even absolutely positive?
2: No. Not at all. I mean, we traced our family tree back as far as we could. And if there is a connection, it's probably in 19th century Belarus, where the family sort of split into two groups, and they didn't talk ever since. So
1: I see.
2: If I am a cousin, and what my mother had said on the phone after Chris Boland had tracked her down and called numerous times, what she did say was that she thought I might be a distant cousin. But of course, that has turned into direct cousin. But never met him, never spoken to him.
1: And the Mossad thing?
2: You're going to have to ask Michael Chertoff.
1: I see.
2: I have no idea.
1: Man, I'll tell you, all kinds of articles on that Rent site are Jew this, Jew that. God, I'm sick of it. All right. Let's get down. Having disposed with that, then, let's get down to business here. I mean, first of all, even if you are related and you're still not sure, you didn't find out till after you dealt with this article anyway. So,
2: yeah, with Azra going to press with us at
1: the
2: very end.
1: So, there you go. All right, so, what made you and or Popular Mechanics decide to pursue this madness anyway?
2: Well, what happened was, this is going back to October when idea came up. We opened up the New York Times one day, and there was a half-page ad. In fact, I think there were a number of ads. I think this was actually a full-page ad for one of the groups out in California. I think it's reopen911.org. I might be mixing that up. But there was an ad advertisement for a book called Painful Questions, and it listed on this advertisement all these anomalies in the physics of the collapse of the World Trade Centers. And they, you know, they cited these as things that the media, the mainstream media, was ignoring, and these were important questions that needed to be asked.
1: Mm-hmm.
2: And they all fit within, you know, popular mechanics into what we do, into our field of expertise. The magazine has 102 years history reporting on military affairs, reporting on engineering, reporting on science and technology. And all these claims focused on very physical evidence, or what they were posing as physical evidence, for instance, that jet fuel doesn't burn hot enough to melt steel. So, you know, how could jet fuel have been responsible for melting the steel in the World Trade Center?
1: And we'll get to that. And the bottom line is, though, that popular mechanics dealt with this kind of thing. It had access to the scientists. It had access to engineers. And so you could actually take the evidence and really submit it to the real people here.
2: Exactly. They said that the mainstream media was ignoring it, and we looked at ourselves and thought, well, I guess we're the mainstream media.
1: Uh-huh.
2: And let's ask those questions. Let's investigate it.
1: All right. When did that begin? How long ago?
2: I guess we started the reporting back in, it was either October, it was early November when we had a team assembled and we started going out and actually picking the stuff apart.
1: Mm-hmm.
2: And it ran all the way through, through mid-January, I mean, as we were going to press. So I guess it was earlier than that.
1: Ben, how did you decide on what the 16 most important claims to investigate would be?
2: What we did was we looked through a lot of website searches and got Thierry Masson's book and got the Painful Questions book, read through all the literature and watched the DVDs and tried to pick out not only what we saw repeated the most, because we wanted to have claims that sort of represented what was out there, the most common 16 claims, but also the most plausible, because a lot of them can, a lot of the claims are sort of at face value pretty counterintuitive. So we chose the ones that seemed like there could be truth there, and we picked the ones that we saw the most.
1: Okay. All right. And so web research and getting the books probably in plain sight as well.
2: Absolutely. We watched that
1: absolutely
2: a number of times.
1: Yeah. All right. Good. Because another one I got said, oh, you know, if you haven't seen Plain Sight, Art, then you're not going to be qualified to be interviewing Ben. So anyway, we've got, let's start. Let's just go through all damn 16 of them. This is long-form talk radio. We've got the time to do it.
2: Great.
1: Let's go through each and every one of them.
2: Great.
1: All right. So start wherever you want to.
2: Well, we can go in the order of the magazine, or we can any way you want.
1: All right, let's go with the magazine. I've got it right in front of me. The pod question.
2: The pod theory shows up a lot.
1: What is the pod theory?
2: Well, there are a number of different variations on the pod theory, but essentially it focuses on what people have seen in these low-resolution stills of the plane flying into the South Tower, because we remember there's very little footage of the plane flying into the North Tower.
1: Right.
2: So this is the plane that flew into the South Tower. There's plenty of cameras that track this in. It was on CNN. It was on all the major networks. They're taking, when you take a still image of these video shots, it appears in a couple of frames as the plane is flying in, and you can watch it on the video, or you can see the freeze frames. There is what looks like a bulge under the right wing of the where the wing meets the fuselage of the 767 that flew into the South Tower.
1: Mm-hmm.
2: And that has turned into all sorts of different things. I mean, there are claims that it's a missile that is fired right as the plane impacts the South Tower. Perhaps it's a military tanker plane. I mean, it's a guidance system. There are all sorts of different theories as to what this is. So what we did was we took their evidence and the evidence that was on these sites and the evidence that's put out on the major conspiracy materials, and we sent both video stills and also the clearest picture we could find, the clearest still photo, which was a Rob Howard shot that originally appeared in New York Magazine. It's a pretty It's an incredible photo of the plane about to hit the South Tower, and we talked to Rob, and we got the actual film and sent that off to imaging experts, and actually to a number of imaging experts.
1: Is that the one you've got in the magazine here?
2: Yeah, that's at the opening spread. There's
1: All right.
2: That black and white photo, which I believe he didn't even know that the second plane was there. He was running down the street and had taken the camera and shot it over his head, and then that was the photo that came from it. So we took the original film and the still footage from the original CNN feeds, and we sent them to as many imaging experts as we could, and we found Ronald Greeley, who is at the he's at a space photography laboratory at Arizona State University, and he his area of expertise is taking images from NASA probes and from NASA satellites and identifying on planets from this video footage and from these images, based on the light formations and the shadows, what is actually on the surface.
1: Got it.
2: And it's a real science. So, you know, if anyone was qualified to do it, he was the one. And he took a look at it and very quickly ran it through his own computer programs and looked at the, I believe he looked at the video footage itself. And it turns out that there's nothing there, because what happens is when you have a video still, the pixels end up getting exaggerated, especially when you blow it up and you try to sharpen it.
1: Oh, I know.
2: Pixels will spill into the other side. I mean, it's a very inexact science to try to analyze something from a video. So,
1: I know. It's like trying to find stuff on Mars.
2: Exactly.
1: Same
2: exactly.
1: Problem.
2: Which is why we tried to focus on the photograph itself. And when he looked at the photograph very quickly figured out that to a certain extent there's sun glint, and also the plane is banked to the left. The engine is to the right of where this pod is supposed to be. And if you actually watch the footage in full motion, you can see most of it is just the shadow from the engine as it's flying into the building, but when you see it on the video, there's this enlargement effect that happens from the video, and that has turned into this pod.
1: So then, in every way, a standard 760.
2: Absolutely, absolutely. And in the magazine, if you pick up a copy, you can see that we juxtapose it next to I believe it's a picture of a Qantas Airlines 767, and you can see that it's just the wing fairing. That juts out. The plane is on an angle on all the shots, so it's a little difficult to see. But I mean, it's a plane, United Airlines 767.
1: So hogwash. No missile under there. No pod with high explosives, or I don't know what they thought it was. Something like that, though, right?
2: Exactly. And we also talked to experts at Boeing and at. We talked to a bunch of military and aviation experts about the possibility of even putting a pod on an airplane,
1: yes,
2: right there, and the consensus was, why would you want to do that? And B, it would be a real pain to do that, and you'd have to re-engineer the plane. I mean, I think one of our experts had said, you know, it's not just like throwing a suitcase in the trunk. You have to. These planes are very light; they're very highly engineered, and to hang something heavy off the bottom of the plane would take an enormous amount of restructuring of the actual wing.
1: Even so, all of that said, your expert said, here's the evidence, here's the photograph. There's no pod there. There's no missile there. There's nothing. It's just a plane.
2: Absolutely, conclusively.
1: All right. A lot of people think that there was a secret order that went out from, I don't know, on high, that all of the U.S. military on 9/11, when this began to happen, was ordered to stand down. Now, that's to me crazy on the face of it. I mean, that would involve everybody receiving orders at so many different places. Look, we have this horrible thing that we, the government, are about to do, and we're ordering you, the military, to not raise one airplane or do anything to try and stop these airplanes that are going to destroy landmarks in New York and hit the Pentagon. We want you all to stand down and not send any jets up. These people believe that, right?
2: Yep, and of course it would take thousands of people.
1: Yeah, to keep their mouths shut, right?
2: Exactly.
1: If such an order really went out. All right, hold it right there, Ben. We'll be right back. It's bottom of the hour. Ben Chertoff is my guest. And we're discussing 9/11. Ben is from Popular Mechanics. They would be the people who would know how to look into this. So if you want to ignore this evidence, you do so at your own peril. We'll discuss each and every one of these 16, probably more, before the night is done. Keep your dial right there.

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1: Tonight, Ben Chertoff is here from Popular Mechanics, and he's talking about the science of the collapse of the buildings in New York and the Pentagon as well, and a whole lot of other things that are involved in the, I don't know, the crazy claims out there. We'll get back to them one by one in a moment. You know, a lot of these are technical claims made, and we're going to deal with those. But, you know, to me, it's embarrassing that the second biggest claim would be no stand-down order, that our military had been virtually told to keep all the planes on the ground and not challenge people who are about to blow up our buildings. But, nevertheless, there it is. No stand-down order. Deal with that one, Ben.
2: Well, this is one of my favorites because it's incredibly complicated, and to a certain extent, it's one of the more compelling claims that you see bounced around. And it's sort of the basis of the whole theory. I mean, if the government was going to make this happen, then there would have to be some sort of stand down. It's sort of the be-all, end-all theory. But and also it shows. I mean, a lot of these conspiracies they have such animosity towards the government, yet have this assumption that everything is going to, in the government, is going to work like clockwork. You know, if a plane is off course for just a second, it's going to be immediately intercepted by fighter jets.
1: Yeah.
2: Which, of course, on the morning of September 11th, was not the case, because NORAD, which is the North American Air Defense Command, which mm-hmm. is the military body that is responsible for protecting U.S. and Canadian airspace, that was set up during the Cold War, and the infrastructure of NORAD was looking outwards for threats. I mean, they had radar stations that rung the coast. I mean, since September 11th, of course, this has all been changed quite drastically. NORAD's kind of
1: of course,
2: second,
1: but prior
2: second
1: to
2: life,
1: September 11th, they were
2: on that morning.
1: Out.
2: Yeah, exactly. On that morning, they had radar stations ringing the coast. There was no radar coverage inside. They relied on air traffic control to vector their fighter planes. And they only had, in all of North America, 20 planes on alert. In the U.S., in the contiguous 48 states, there were only 14 fighter jets on alert, and those were two up in Otis Air Force Base. I mean, in terms of the ones that were close to the World Trade Center, there were
1: right.
2: two up in Otis Air Force Base. And, of course, once the hijackings occurred, air traffic control for a long time was scratching their heads. They didn't know what was going on, because if you talk to the FAA guys, and of course we talked, they were like our best friends at one point, because we were on the phone almost every day with a new set of questions, and talked to the air traffic controllers, and also talked to the guys over at NORAD. Before September 11th, if you had simultaneous loss of transponder and radio contact, that meant one thing, and that was that the plane had crashed. So there was an initial lag time there, and NORAD got warning. I mean, the air traffic control literally had to pick up the phone and call NORAD directly and say, listen, there's something screwy with this plane, because they were able to briefly pick it up on their primary radar, air traffic control was, and said, you know, I think we have a hijack situation. And, of course, there hadn't been a domestic hijack. I think there might have been, I think it was 91 or perhaps before, but I'm pretty confident that in that decade before 9/11, there hadn't been any domestic hijacks, and NORAD was postured to intercept planes coming in from the coast.
1: Well, we're getting a lot of static on this line for some reason.
2: Are we? Oh, no.
1: Yeah, I'm not surprised. Anyway, it doesn't matter. We'll live with it or establish a new connection in a bit here. So keeping in mind, NORAD at that time, pre-9/11, was looking outward for threats, not at domestic air travel, not NORAD.
2: Exactly. That wasn't their job. And if you remember, before 9/11 and after the Cold War, NORAD was, to a certain extent, fighting for their existence. I mean, there was a lot of lobbying in Congress that you've got this expensive sort of dinosaur agency out in Cheyenne Mountain that's, you know, tracking Soviet bombers that don't exist anymore. I mean, they had their big PR campaign. They do this every year, which is tracking Santa Claus. They tried to sort of reposture themselves as an agency to assist with domestic threats such as drug runners coming into the country. So they did, from time to time, track drug runners. Of course, those were all coming over the borders and into the U.S. But that morning, they only had, and this is again changed, there were only 14 fighters on alert. There were two up in Otis. They were called. They, of course, did scramble. And you have to understand there have been all these reports that came out and all these claims that, you know, there are hundreds of Air Force bases with fighter jets much closer. But the important fact to remember is you can't get a fighter jet in the air right away. It's not like going out to the garage and turning on your car.
1: No, we could only talk about the ones that were on alert.
2: Skidding out. Yeah, exactly. A fighter jet on alert is fueled. It's ready to go. It's armed. It's ready to fly at a moment.
1: Yeah, got it. So of those,
2: 14 in the U.S., there were only, on the eastern seaboard within range of Washington and New York, there were only five. Officially, there had to be four on alert. There happened to be an extra one at Langley. There were three down there after we talked to the guys down at Langley.
1: That was not an unusually small amount at that time to be on alert?
2: No, that was what was required.
1: Standard.
2: That was always, it was the standard operating procedure before 9/11.
1: Okay.
2: And think about it in the pre-September 11th mindset, why would you have more on alert?
1: No, it's
2: I mean, there's what they would do is oftentimes during the Cold War intercept Soviet bombers. Those were from bases mostly up in Canada, but there was no need to have more, or there was no perceived need to have more than 14 planes.
1: All right, so who was actually scrambled? Who got where?
2: Well, what they did was Northeast Air Defense Sector. NORAD is divided into smaller segments, but Northeast Air Defense Sector, which is up in, I believe it's up in New York, upstate New York. Boston Air Traffic Control, Boston Center, called NEANS and said, we've got a problem, you guys should scramble flights. So they scrambled. But the problem is, standard operating procedure for NORAD, and this is still the case today, when you scramble a jet, the pilots are told to take off and they're not given a location. They're told to get to the air,
1: right.
2: They're vectored out to a holding pattern, usually
1: right.
2: Offshore,
1: right.
2: To keep them outside of the domestic traffic patterns, because you remember that civilian airspace is extremely crowded. And of course, air traffic control has sovereignty over. Civilian air traffic control has sovereignty over all of the civilian airspace. So they would be vectored, usually offshore, to kind of hang there, and then told where to go. Now, at that point, they had had advance warning on one plane, and that was the plane that I believe it was the plane that hit the North Tower. New York Air Traffic Control finally spotted United Airlines Flight 175, which is the plane that hit the South Tower. I mixed that up slightly. Yeah, no, they were informed that Flight 11 was hijacked, you have to understand that as a civilian air traffic controller, having never had a situation like this before, it was very confusing, and there
1: sure
2: was.
1: Sure was. I heard there was a great deal of confusion.
2: Absolutely, because I mean, you're sitting there at your radar screen, and you think the plane's crashed, and then you see that it's not crashed.
1: I think the hijacker actually they turned off the transponders, right? So that
2: exactly
1: that they drop off the regular computer screens.
2: Yeah, the way air traffic control radar works, and this is something that's always glossed over, and it seems to the sort of Hollywood. Movie example. It's this very elegant radar system where you can just pinpoint what you're looking at, and the computer knows what it is
1: because they're actively transmitting.
2: That's how transponders work exactly,
1: yeah.
2: And
1: it'll
2: tell you the altitude because remember you're looking on a two-dimensional screen, so you'll see the altitude, you'll see where the flight's coming from, where it's going to, what flight number it is, what the airline is, and some other information. When you turn off the transponder, you have to rely on primary radar, and the way radar systems worked that day at most of the air traffic control systems is that you couldn't see primary radar returns, which is actually radar from
1: bouncing
2: out the plane and coming back in the paint. You couldn't see that on the same screen that you could see the transponders.
1: Understood.
2: So you'd have to switch screens, and that led to an enormous amount of confusion. And, of course, when you get out into over Ohio, and this was the issue later in the day with the Flight 77 and then Flight 93, the primary radar coverage isn't that good because and it is not. I mean, the way the primary radar works is it's a stacked and sort of pancaked system. So you have certain air traffic control centers can see certain airspace, but they can't see below that. Mm-hmm. So the planes were not, I mean, nobody had thought that this would ever happen. It hadn't happened before. There hadn't been a case where a plane had lost transponder and radio contact. And so, to a certain extent, these guys were left to improvise and to find it as well as they could.
1: But they did call NORAD.
2: They did call NORAD
1: several times.
2: They did. And they called also for Flight 11. At one point, they

0: system of radar that could see effectively inside that air corridor, especially when you get into western New York. And these planes are being held out there. They are, of course, under the if they're going to be vectored in after a flight, they're going to be vectored in by air traffic control because they're flying in one of the busiest air corridors in the country. So they're hanging out over the Atlantic Ocean. Air traffic control is scrambling to try to find these flights. They couldn't find the flights.
1: Did they ever get vectored?
0: Eventually, they were brought into New York City, and that was after the second tower was hit. And of course, it happened in quick succession.
1: Right.
0: And it took a while for the news to filter back. I mean, this stuff. There is no command center here where everyone knew everything that was going on.
1: Understood.
0: You had your big
1: accusation that there was a stand down order. Is ludicrous.
0: It is absolutely ludicrous. And besides, at that point, you also have to remember that these planes were flying under a rule of engagement, and this was sort of standing. This goes way back to the Constitution that the military can't police the civilians of the U.S.
1: So, right.
0: And these planes were under posse comitatus, and they couldn't fire on the jets that flew into the World Trade Center. The only time those rules of engagement were changed was later in the day when, President Bush had authorized NORAD to use lethal force against if there were more flights out there. Of course, that was way too late.
1: You know, Ben, of all these claims, the only one that I was ever tempted to believe could be true was the thing on Flight 93. I thought, you know, if it was shot down. Hard as it might be, I would understand a presidential decision to do that at that point. So I didn't rule out the possibility that it could be shot down, that perhaps nothing was said about it. I thought, well, that one might be logical, but that's not what happened, is it?
0: No, it's not. And it's funny, I felt exactly the same way when we started working on this. And I had this suspicion that, like, we went into this trying to find out if there was any truth, because that would have been the scoop of the century, if there had been truth in any of these.
1: That's a good point.
0: Yeah. That would have been, you know, what every journalist prays for, would have been bigger than Woodward and Bernstein, of course. But we, going into the, investigating Flight 93, I thought personally, and I think a bunch of us thought, there might be some truth there, because it does make sense. The order had been given. The authority was there. But as we started to really go through the evidence, and a lot of these claims that, for instance, there was a white jet in the area, that the debris field was 8 miles long, and there were
1: right.
0: human remains, you know, far away, you know, the way that you read it, because this was coming from news reports that came out that day, and the day after, when everyone was in a state of massive confusion, you read those, and there's no direction attached to it. There's no. It's tough to infer sort of where the plane was, where this debris was, and also it's just the very nature of the news cycle is that these reports that come out initially are going to be updated and revised as the news cycle goes on. I mean, it doesn't mean that the news is lying, but it means that the news is. Daily newspapers, I mean, they did an incredible Herculean effort reporting this stuff, but you know, the nature of the day was that they didn't have all the information all the time, and so as time goes on, this stuff gets revised and updated. Of course, those aren't cited in any of these conspiracy theories. Those are sort of forgotten about. But
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0: We went into Flight 93. What we had to do first, and this is when the sort of everything fell into place, was make a map, figure out where the debris actually landed. One of the theories was that there's this piece of engine, and if you look at the news reports that came out around the time of September 11th and the days following, that there's this engine that was variously placed at 6 miles away, at a mile away, at, you know, 9,000 yards away. And the theory is that a heat-seeking missile had hit the engine, which knocked it off.
1: Yes.
0: Knocks it off

0: way down the flight path, and then the, you know, the plane coasts for a while. And
1: but the truth is, I guess, when a plane hits at 500 miles an hour, the engine with a lot of weight goes sailing, right?
0: Exactly, and that's not uncommon. When we talked to a whole bunch of crash investigators, and they'd seen this happen before, they've actually seen an engine go much farther. In a case in Alaska. The point is, the NTSB investigators saw nothing unusual here. The plane was coming in somewhere between 500 and 600 miles an hour, and it crashed in a space of 30 feet. And you've got the engine, which is extremely dense. One of the engines augured into the ground, the other rolled along down a hill into a catchment basin, and it's directly in line with where the flight is going.
1: Isn't there plenty of audio, or at least quite a bit of audio evidence, people on cell phones with relatives and others describing that the passengers were going to take control of this airplane? I mean, was that wrong?
0: No, that was absolutely true. I mean, there was plenty of audio evidence. People are making calls from the airphones. They have recordings of this. We've all heard them. We've gone through the transcripts. And there is some confusion. It seems now to be the case that they didn't quite make it to the cockpit, that they were about to bust the cockpit door open, and then the hijackers themselves drove the plane in because they knew that they were going to get overwhelmed by the passengers behind them.
1: Well, however it happened, though, there's nothing to take away from the heroic actions of those passengers as we understand them. You didn't find anything in your investigation that takes away from that, did you?
0: No, none whatsoever. In fact, Flight 93 was when we went through this, it was the one that at first we thought this is the one that's plausible and we're probably going to find something, and then it was also the section that just very quickly, the pieces all fell into place, and very quickly it was obvious that there was no jet that shot them down.
1: So you were actually approaching doing this story then with a pretty clear, open mind, in that you even thought the same thing I did about this flight, that it could have been shot down, and what a horrible decision it would have been, but a big story to uncover, to be sure, and you would have uncovered it and told that story if it really was that way.
0: Absolutely, and that's the case for the rest of the entire article. I mean, imagine if any of these were true. That would be huge.
1: It would be huge, yes, of course it would.
0: It's the scoop we all dream about as journalists.
1: All right.
0: The fact of the matter is they just weren't.
1: When we come back, we need to talk about melted steel. That's a central part of all this business. So, and, you know, temperatures and all of that, all right?
0: Great.
1: Good. All right. Hold it right there. From the high desert, my guest is Ben Chertoff. From Popular Mechanics magazine, they would indeed be the right people to go to the engineers, the stress guys, the people who construct buildings, scientists who can look at the evidence, video people and picture people who can see if that pod really was there. And when we come back, one of the central parts of what the conspiracy people are saying, that steel just could not have melted. It simply could not have melted, and it should have been standing after that jet fuel burn. When we come back.

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1: It is. You know, what I really should have done is done tonight just purely with Ben, and then tomorrow night taking calls for Ben. Because it's going to be that big. I know that. We're never going to have time to get everything and get calls, too. But we're going to try, so stay put. Some of the conspiracy loonies really ought to have to read this the way they demand that we read their and watch their DVDs and so forth. Popular Mechanics. My guest is Ben Chertoff. Ben, we're going to have to hurry through some of this. We need a lot more hours, and even if I had them, we still wouldn't be even, believe me, with the number of hours devoted to the other side on coast. Nevertheless, let's hit some high points. Jet fuel not hot enough to melt steel. They make lots of noise about that one.
2: Yeah, that's a big one. That's everywhere, and that was on that full-page ad that we saw that really set this whole thing in motion. Well, it turns out that that's true. Jet fuel doesn't necessarily burn hot enough to melt steel, but the point is, steel doesn't need to melt to have a collapse like we saw on September 11th.
1: Oh?
2: Yeah. And as you actually get into the engineering of steel, you learn that it's a very interesting building material. We talked to numerous firefighters and engineers on this. One who was a deputy chief of the New York City Fire Department, and he mentioned to us, he actually wrote the book, Collapse of Burning Buildings.
1: Right.
2: He said he'd never seen melted steel in a building fire, at least right when they put the fire out, but what he had seen was a lot of twisted and warped steel. And the way steel works is, first of all, it is a very good conductor of heat, which is why you have fireproofing on tall buildings like
1: that. Of course, yes.
2: And, of course, the World Trade Center had spray on fireproofing. And when steel gets hot, and what happened when the planes hit it was that, first of all, it knocked out a lot of the exterior facade, which was structural to that building, which was very unique to its construction, especially for that for the time it was built. And it took out some of the interior columns. What happens when the steel gets hot, that fireproofing is knocked off. You only need fireproofing knocked off in a small place for the heat to start to transfer to the entire beam. As steel gets hot, it doesn't melt, but what happens is, well, if you get hot enough, it'll melt, but what happens in a fire is it expands on both ends, and it also softens. And the most important thing, and what was sort of
1: It bends.
2: Yeah, exactly. And it becomes softer, and it loses its structural integrity. And you've got to realize that these buildings are put together very carefully and very tightly so that when you've got structural components that are changing shape, that are expanding, it's going to do quite a bit to the structural integrity of the building itself. And but the one of the most important takeaways from the whole thing is that the jet fuel didn't burn for that long. What happened was the planes went in, the jet fuel burned for about 10 minutes, and you had this very intense heat for 10 minutes, and that set everything else that was on those floors on fire. And so you've got that fire, and that burned for quite a while until the towers actually collapsed.
1: You mean like all the furniture and the
2: You've got furniture,
1: office, everything.
2: Exactly, furniture, computers, desks, carpets, drapes.
1: And that reached what kind of temperature?
2: Well, it probably reached around 1,800 degrees.
1: 1,800. All right, so the steel then begins to bend, and then the floors start to pancake. And you had some engineering looks at that, right, on the pancaking of floors and the stresses when one floor bangs down on the next?
2: Exactly. What happens is you have this massive heat, and that's going to soften, and it worked differently. We were lucky enough to work pretty closely with the National Institute of Standards and Technology, and they had the luxury of almost 2 years and a lot of funding and time to go through and sort of pick up where the FEMA report left off many of these conspiracy theories cite the FEMA report as, you know, proof that there's a cover-up because it was so abbreviated and short and they only worked on it for a limited amount of time. But what's important to remember is the FEMA report was a preliminary report, and the NIST investigation is huge, and they had a lot of time to go through this. And what they did was they built literally a replica of some of the office floors in the Trade Center.
1: Right.
2: And using computer modeling, they figured out where the fuel went when the planes hit. And so they were able to spray fuel into the building, into their model, at the places that it would have gone in the actual buildings. And then they lit the whole thing on fire.
1: And the result?
2: What they found was that the steel weakened significantly, and they think that there were pockets of areas that were over 1,800 degrees, and at that point, steel has usually less than 10% of its structural strength.
1: Wow.
2: What happened? I know it really did weaken it, and it's a combination. What brought the towers down wasn't just the fire, and it wasn't just the impact of the planes, but it was a combination of the both. Because when the planes hit, there was spray on fireproofing that was knocked off, which let the steel become vulnerable to the heat. And it was also knocked out some of the structure of the building itself, so it didn't need as much heat to bring it down.
1: So no mainstream people you talk to at all went along with this planted explosives theory.
2: No, none whatsoever. We talked to, in terms of structural engineers and even explosives experts, we talked to, had to be at least 30 top structural engineers, those who had worked on the investigation and those completely independent of the investigation. We couldn't find one person who would believe that there were
1: not
2: in fact,
1: one.
2: Yeah, in fact, all the evidence points, there are oceans of evidence that point to the contrary.
1: And the National Institute of Standards and Technology, is it?
2: Yes.
1: Yes. Very, very reputable group of scientists. In other words, they proved that's what brought the buildings down.
2: Yeah, that is. And, you know, they weren't even looking into it for the, I mean, the purpose of their investigation wasn't to say whether it was, bombs or an airplane, but because from the outset, the evidence, even before you investigated it, is overwhelmingly on the side of what we saw happening that day. And they had the time, and they proved pretty conclusively what had happened.
1: What are the puffs of dust supposed to mean to these conspiracy theorists?
2: Well, that goes into the theory that there were explosives actually planted in the building.
1: Oh, yes.
2: And there are many different takes on this theory. The idea being that the plane flying in was sort of the cover, and then the explosives, these, controlled demolition, I've heard them called squibs, were placed strategically throughout the building to ensure that they came down, and also, to make sure that it came down very neatly so that there wasn't damage to the surrounding areas, so that Wall Street wasn't wiped out. It gets very complex. And so as you watch the videos and the replays of the building's collapse, you can see as they start to collapse, there are areas where dust and debris is ejected forcibly outside of the building.
1: Yes.
2: Out of the windows.
1: Yes.
2: It literally are the windows breaking, and that has led to the idea that those are
1: explosions.
2: Demolition squibs. Those are controlled demolitions.
1: But in fact, they were what?
2: Well, you have to realize that most of an office building, and the World Trade Center included, is air because you've got these massive open floor office spaces. So what happened is, as one floor is slamming down on the other, you've got this enormous overpressurization of the floor.
1: Of course.
2: So all this air has to go somewhere.
1: Blows out the windows.
2: Exactly. It blew out the windows. And that's what it is.
1: So you could, I suppose you could cite it as evidence of explosives, but in fact it was one floor collapsing upon the next, and of course it's going to create overpressure and blow out the windows, and that's what did it.
2: Exactly. It's really the simple answer that answers this question.
1: No plane debris at the Pentagon. Let's jump over there very quickly. This one I've heard I've had people challenge me. There's no plane, they say, that hit the Pentagon. This is ridiculous. There were no plane parts there. And then I usually ask the person, well, then, okay, what happened to that airplane and all those people? And they say, well, we don't know. Maybe it flew by and something else, a missile hit it or whatever. So deal with the Pentagon thing.
2: That's one of the most widespread theories.
1: Yes,
2: yes. That came out in Thierry Masson's book, The Big Lie, which was actually a bestseller in France for a period of time. The no planes theory comes from this perceived lack of debris. And, of course, the World Trade Center was very well covered by the media. The Pentagon is a much more secure location. There are many fewer cameras there. You can't really get up close. And also, just the nature of the crash. I mean, the planes that hit the World Trade Center were hitting into at that level, it's fairly thin steel. The Pentagon is made out of reinforced concrete. And when a plane hits it, a plane is very, very thin aluminum. And the plane isn't going to leave, a cartoon cutout of itself. There's not going to be a plane that's just sitting there intact. I mean, the thing was coming in upwards of 500 miles an hour and hit reinforced concrete. It literally disintegrated.
1: It also hit part of the ground first, apparently, right?
2: Exactly.
1: Because there's this big thing about the size of the hole in the Pentagon.
2: Right, the size is too small. What happened was one of the wings hit the ground and started to shear off. And then, of course, as the body of the plane went into the Pentagon, the wings, which are even lighter and filled with fluid, became almost a liquid-like state and flew in and had already sheared off at this point.
1: So, right.
2: So what you have is this very compact, what does, to a certain extent resemble a missile, of course it's a passenger jet, that's what actually entered the Pentagon. And of course they did find the plane. It was halfway into the basement at the end, and it was compacted into about 20 feet, and there was also enormous amounts of small debris littering the lawn of the Pentagon.
1: Well, there were
2: photographs of that.
1: And not only photographs, but eyewitness testimony of people who said they were holding plane pieces in their hand.
2: Exactly.
1: And other evidence that some people were too, I don't know, I guess, shocked to even film.
2: Yeah, it's a tragedy, and it's very gruesome. And talking to people who had been there, that really came out on the phone. That these people found body parts. They found the black box. There is just an enormous wealth of physical evidence that screams there was a Boeing that hit the Pentagon.
1: With all of that, why do they still maintain that it was some sort of missile and that this plane somehow mysteriously disappeared? And then I think there is another theory that all the people were shepherded who would have been on these planes into some other plane to be killed, American citizens. Isn't there something like that?
2: Yeah, it's called the bumble plane theory. We didn't so much get into that. The idea is that there are different takes on this, that it was at Newburgh, that it was at Otis Air Force. There are all sorts of different Air Force bases that are cited, that there's a point where two of the flight paths cross each other. So the idea is that there they landed, they herded all the passengers onto Flight 93, and then Flight 93 was shot down to destroy that evidence, because there's this sort of perceived conspiracy about the lack of the planes being completely filled. Of course, that's a normal occurrence in airlines, but taken out of context, it's used as evidence that that this was all planned from beginning. So fit everyone on to Flight 93.
1: I hear you. The World Trade Center Building 7. Now, that one seemed strange to me at the time a little bit. I didn't understand the whole thing either. I mean, the two buildings came down, and then later another building came down that wasn't hit by an airplane. They make a big deal out of that, right?
2: Right, and that seems to be the one that at the end they'll say, well, okay, fine, all the other stuff, whatever, but you have to admit that the World Trade Center 7 was brought down with a controlled demolition. A lot of that stems from the FEMA report, because the Federal Emergency Management Agency didn't have much time to spend on World Trade Center 7, and they didn't do much investigating into it. Of course, National Institute of Standards and Technology is now working on that, and we were able to talk to their researchers about what they believe happened.
1: And?
2: Well, it turns out that the damage to the building facade, and they were able to piece this together from the evidence that was collected from Ground Zero. Of course, that is indeed another conspiracy in itself, that all the steel was shipped overseas immediately afterwards. I mean, of course, most of the steel was. I mean, you had two buildings worth of steel, but a lot of it was collected as evidence. I mean, small pieces of it. You don't need all the steel to make your to do your investigation. What happened was, with World Trade Center 7, when the North Tower collapsed, an enormous amount of debris fell on the building itself and actually scooped out upwards of 25% of the south facade.
1: I just said, my God, that's already documented visually at this point?
2: Well, there aren't many photos of the south facade, which is the problem, because that was below where the World Trade Center was, and most of lower Manhattan was uninhabitable. You just couldn't get down there at that point. But they were able to piece together that 25% of it was knocked out. And, of course, World Trade Center 7 itself was an unusual design. It had these massive open floors, so you had many, many thousands of square feet of office space without load-bearing columns in between them. There were fewer columns carrying load. And so knocking out a couple of those really destabilized the entire building. And as you watch these videos of the building, you can see, NIST was able to chart exactly how the collapse happened. Some of the interior portions on the eastern south face of the building were knocked out. Of course, a fire raged in there for 7 hours. Most of it fed from a pressurized diesel line from the basement, which was not available to the FEMA investigators. They didn't know about
1: that. So that just fed the fire.
2: Exactly.
1: So hour after hour.
2: For 7 hours. And so you have one of the structural columns of the building on the east side breaks down, and you can actually see before it collapses, when you look at the some of the photographs on the video footage, and this is what NIST did extensively, you can see that the penthouse drops away, and they disappear into the structure one after another. And then you see the building starting to fall from that east side of the structure. That falls first, and then that pulls down the west side of the structure.
1: Hmm. All right, good. Back to the Pentagon for a sec. A lot of people also said that there were a lot of the windows, unbelievably, incredibly, simply could not be intact. Those windows would have to be shattered, windows close to where, in fact, the plane entered the Pentagon. But there's a reason why those windows didn't shatter, right?
2: Absolutely.
1: What is it?
2: They were made not to shatter because they were blast-proof windows.
1: Remember, it's the Pentagon, folks.
2: And so what you have is this structural that you have reinforced concrete, and then these windows are made of blast-resistant glass, which they had installed, I believe it was the summer beforehand. We were able to talk to the guy who designed and installed these windows, and he said, all said and done, it was a tragic day, but he had to, say he was kind of happy his windows held up. And they were meant to withstand a blast like this, so they performed as they should. And, of course, not all the windows survived. Many of them broke, especially
1: right.
2: Those immediately surrounding the crash.
1: Right. But a lot of them also survived. And the reason for that is because they were blast windows, for what it's worth out there, folks. All right, the F-16 pilot... somebody supposedly, I guess Alex Jones, supposedly interviewed a pilot who claimed that he shot down, or that he knew somebody, I'm sorry, he interviewed somebody who said he knew somebody who shot down Flight 93. Is that correct?
2: That is. And, to Alex Jones's credit, he had a follow-up article on this, and he wasn't sure if this was true, but it got repeated all over the Internet. The first time it appeared was on the Alex Jones show with this retired Army colonel who said that he had met the guy who shot down Flight 93. And then eventually it came out on letsroll911.org that they named the pilot, and they named him as Major Rick Gibney. Rick Gibney is actually Lieutenant Colonel Rick Gibney, and he is...
1: Not a major at all.
2: Not a major,
1: no. Colonel. Okay.
2: He flies out of North Dakota, out of the 119th Air National Guard. And, of course, what is a National Guard pilot from North Dakota doing out in Pennsylvania shooting down Flight 93? Well, the 119th maintains a detachment at Langley, and those jets that were launched and scrambled that day actually were flying from the 119th. But we went back to the 119th and talked to them and talked to Lieutenant Gibney and talked to their press people there and went through their records. And it turns out, A, none of their planes got anywhere near Flight 93 because they were in a combat radius over combat air combat patrol, rather, over Washington.
1: Yes.
2: And Rick Gibney, that morning, Ed Jacoby, who was the then director of the New York State Emergency Management Office, was out in Bozeman, Montana for a meeting of emergency managers. He's the guy you need in New York because you've got an emergency going on, and it was his job to coordinate the relief effort at Ground Zero.
1: Ben?
2: Yep.
1: Hold tight. We're at the bottom of the hour.

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1: Indeed so. My guest is Ben Chertoff. He's here explaining 9/11 from the point of view of a Popular Mechanics investigative article, a very serious one, who went to scientists and stress engineers and those kinds of people about the claims made by conspiracy theorists about what brought down those buildings. Once again, Ben Chertoff from Popular Mechanics. Ben, the obvious thing to do would be to go to the lieutenant colonel and ask him if he shot down the plane, right?
2: Exactly.
1: Well?
2: So that's what we did, and the answer was absolutely not. Nobody from the 119th got anywhere near Flight 93. What happened was Rick Gibney flew out to Bozeman, Montana, where Ed Jacoby was. He flew out in a modified two-seat F-16B, landed out in Bozeman. They gave Mr. Jacoby a quick brush-up on how to use the ejection seat, gave him a flight suit and a spare helmet, and after some about an hour of instruction, they both hopped in the F-16 and then flew cross-country and landed in New York so that he could come and run the relief effort at the World Trade Center site.
1: Mm-hmm.
2: He wasn't anywhere near Flight 93.
1: We could go on and on and on and on, but we don't have the time. I want to discuss a little bit the people that are making these claims.
2: Mm-hmm.
1: I mean, obviously, in the course of doing this story, when it became known that you were doing this story, I'm sure, I mean, I read some emails at the beginning of the program, just a little tiny sample of what...
3: Please be aware that some of the programs you hear on Conspiracy Radio are from our archives. Any phone numbers, websites, or contact information referenced during broadcast may have changed or may no longer be valid.
1: ...been sent to me. These are really rabid folks, and they call names very serious, bad names. You know, like traitor. They use names like that. And I wonder if in the course of this investigation, or even after the article came out, you have suffered the same sort of thing.
2: I'll tell you, most of it has been after the article came out. We're pretty overwhelmed by the response. In fact, before it even hit the stands, we were getting only a couple of issues had gone out to subscribers. We were getting, and the internet traffic was pretty intense. They were debunking the Popular Mechanics story, and we also got at one point, I think it was about an email a minute, and we've gotten well over 500. Probably closer to 1,000 emails, and it's to everyone who did write an email, we are going to try to respond to them, but the problem is we just have so many, we're trying to work through them.
1: How many of them were like the stuff that I was reading?
2: I would say in the initial blast of emails, and this is before the story was out, and I think this is before many people had actually read it, most of them were pretty negative and pretty mean, and the irony was a lot of them threw back the same stuff that we had just gone through and debunked. I mean, we get these emails from people who would say, "Well, you know, what about jet fuel? It doesn't burn hot enough to melt steel," and you'd sit and kind of slap yourself.
1: Been covered, hey.
2: Yeah, and say, "Well, I guess you guys didn't read it yet." Some of it was a knee jerk response. Others were long, in-depth letters saying, "Well, okay, you guys answered these 16 claims. Well, what about these 52 other?"
1: All right. Have there been any other significant claims made since the article that ought to be addressed?
2: We were actually thinking of doing a follow-up to this because a lot of the emails and letters and websites and responses said, "Well, you didn't address so and so." And the point of our article wasn't to retell the story of 9/11. It wasn't to tell the whole story at all.
1: Right.
2: The point was to take what we saw as the claims that were getting repeated the most, and to put them up to what they wanted, which was serious, you know, mainstream media attention and actually, you know, an actual investigation into it. So that's what we did. You know, there are new claims coming in every day, and we are thinking of doing a follow-up where I'm not sure if we are going to be able to do that. I think it'd be a lot of fun to do that and look at some more. But I'll tell you, going through 16 of these and having all of them fall apart pretty quickly and turn out to be false, it
1: sure
2: says something about probably what the rest of them are going to be.
1: What about the vitriolic nature of these, so many of these people involved in this? I mean, it's just, it's beyond the pale. I mean, what a lot of them are saying is just beyond the pale. It's incredible to me. I've never quite seen anything like it. They're so wrapped up in this. And I guess they believe that their own government really would do this to them. I think it's an amazing thing. I really do. And I'm not naive, and I don't think our government's perfect, and they've probably done some nasty stuff in the past, but, I mean, on this scale, no, I don't think so. And it's very vitriolic. You have any thoughts on why it's so intense?
2: You know, I don't know necessarily why it's so intense, and it is so angry. I mean, there's just this massive hatred of,
1: yes,
2: of the government. And what I found fascinating, though, is that it was from not only we got picked up by a couple of blogs when this came out. Instapundit linked to us, and a lot of the sort of right wing blogosphere, so to speak, made the point that this is the loony left, you know, that was making all these claims. And when you actually look at it and you see who's making them, it is, you know, very loud on the sort of far left wing of the political spectrum, but also on the far right wing.
1: Isn't that interesting?
2: It's wild, and there's this point at which they sort of back each other up, and you know, they have different. They both have this agenda of absolute hatred for either the government or the administration or all administrations, and sort of any way, the way I feel, or the way that we've kind of come to the conclusion that any way to badmouth this administration is okay, because I think to a certain extent the mindset is, well, the government lies to us, so it's okay to lie about them. And, you know, everyone has a right to be angry about 9/11. I mean, it was an absolutely tragic day, and there's no doubt that mistakes were made and that there's a lot of work to be done to make sure that doesn't happen again. Everyone has a right to be mad about it, and everyone has a right to ask questions. But in so doing, everyone also has a responsibility to to have a respect for the truth and to make the right questions and to not you know, make this echo chamber of you know, what are sometimes misrepresentations and sometimes outright lies.
1: I bet you got an awful lot of emails saying you had sold out, you were part of the government official line, and that's all you are is government mouthpiece, right?
2: We have been claimed, we are on the Pentagon payroll. We're apparently, they say that we're on the CIA payroll, we are just a mouthpiece for the administration. And the thing was, our story was very apolitical. I mean, we didn't look at this from a political standpoint. We just went into the actual physical claim.
1: The hardware part of it, yeah.
2: Exactly, which is really our expertise. We don't need or want to get into the politics behind it, because that's not really what this is about. This is about the actual physical evidence that a lot of these sites were citing. And what's also fascinating is David Korn, who's a writer for The Nation. I mean, amidst all this, we had this great response from sort of centrist right wing of the political spectrum and the centrist left wing of the political spectrum. David Korn, who writes for The Nation, has also apparently been called a CIA plant,
1: mm-hmm,
2: by some of the 9/11 skeptics movement, and so he wrote a nice piece about how, you know, now Popular Mechanics and David Korn is represented as part of the CIA. And to a certain extent, these theories are counterproductive for actually getting to the meat of what went wrong that day. Because they distract everyone's attention, and it's this massive outpouring of energy, and it's misdirected.
1: What was the craziest theory that you found out there?
2: Oh, Wow. There are plenty of them. The Bumble Planes one was one of the weirder ones, that the planes were, that the planes were switched, and that there was this, that one of them was, all the planes landed in one spot, and then they loaded all the passengers onto Flight 93 and shot it down. Another one was that the World Trade Center was emitting a radio beacon, and that in downtown New York there were radio and power outages that morning because of this radio beacon that was homing in these planes. That there were no passengers aboard the planes at all.
1: Homing in the planes.
2: Planes were completely remote controlled, which, you know, it speaks to a certain naivete about how airplanes work, to a certain extent, that, you know, people look and they say, well, Global Hawk, you know, the technology of Global Hawk, the unmanned drone, they can make a Global Hawk fly. Why couldn't they just slap that technology into, what looks like a Boeing 767, have no passengers on board at all and fly that in, fill it with explosives or what have you. And I mean, it just, there are levels of inherent complicity from everybody in the government. I mean, to make these plans work, you'd have to have thousands and thousands of people in on it.
1: Yeah, I'll say.
2: And that's just that's just ludicrous. When you think
1: I know, I know. Do you have any hope whatsoever? I mean, the article is now published. Mm-hmm. Do you think that in your lifetime or my lifetime or anybody who's listening right now, lifetimes, that this will be, the facts will finally be accepted as the real way it happened? Or do you think this will go on forever, or at least until we wipe ourselves off the face of the globe?
2: You know, I don't know. That's a very good question. To a certain extent, it's getting louder, all this ballyhoo about there being that there being an inside job here, but
1: yes.
2: I think in the mainstream, when you talk to people who actually were there, who have firsthand knowledge, I mean, that was our strategy for reporting this, was to get as close to firsthand knowledge as we possibly could. I mean, there's not even a second thought that there's any possibility that these theories could be true. I think it would take a much better effort and much better evidence and some real truth, which just isn't there, to throw this really into the mainstream, even though it is sort of trickling in there. If you're going to, it's fine to be angry about this, but to continue to repeat things that are just plain wrong, that you ignore because of your own politics, you're not really serving your own cause. And I think that's, I just can't see it continuing forever like that.
1: Well, I wish I could agree with you, but looking at other things that perhaps are near this magnitude, assassinations and other things, the moon.
2: That one's still there, isn't
1: lots
2: it?
1: Lots of people who don't think we ever went to the moon. Let me go to the phones. I really do want to let the audience ask their questions. I think it's important, so let's do it. First time caller line, you're on the air with Ben Chertoff. Hi.
4: Hello?
1: Hi. You're
4: Hi,
1: on the
4: how
1: air
4: you
1: with,
4: doing?
1: With Ben Chertoff. Hi.
4: Hi. I want to ask him the question. He had alluded to how all the people were supposedly corralled into the one plane and that their cell phone conversations were voiced over. I want to know the technical complexity of that, because these were not famous people. They were anonymous people, and the time frame that it would take to be able to do that.
1: Well, no, wait a minute. Ben has not said that's what happened, sir.
4: No, he didn't say it. He had just talked about one of the crazy theories out there.
1: That's one of them.
4: Right. And I was just wondering how technically, from a technical standpoint of view, would it be to get somebody's voice on a cell phone and then splice together a conversation with their loved ones to convince their loved ones that this was the actual person.
1: Sir, is that what you believe happened?
4: No, I don't.
1: You don't. So
4: I just want him to debunk that theory by saying.
1: I see. All right, mm-hmm. Ben.
2: Well, I'll tell you, we didn't look into that. I actually haven't really heard that one specifically, I imagine it would take a lot of people to do that, and B, you'd have to somehow get the recordings beforehand,
4: mm-hmm.
2: So that you have some sort of baseline comparison, and then to get that done that day, transmitted as it's going on, because of course these calls happen real time, would take a pretty Herculean effort, and it's almost impossible.
1: Yeah.
2: I mean, you can do a pretty good job of splicing together somebody's voice and making a conversation, but you can always tell when it's faked, and especially a loved one. I mean,
4: right.
2: that would be really tough.
4: Right.
1: All right, sir.
4: That's it. Thank you for having the show.
1: You're very welcome. West of the Rockies, you're on the air with Ben Chertoff. Hi.
5: Hey, how are you gentlemen doing?
1: All right, sir. Welcome.
5: Mark from Henderson, Nevada, I think.
1: Yes, Mark.
5: I read the piece that Mr. Chertoff wrote, and I want to say, I didn't really see any empirical evidence that would disprove that the government was complicit in 9/11. And one thing about the methodology that I noticed is it's like you take these particular theories that people have. Take, for example, the no planes theory at the Pentagon and try to deconstruct that. And the fact of the matter is you can prove that a plane flew into the Pentagon, but that still does not disprove that the government was complicit in 9/11.
1: That's right. You're absolutely right. It doesn't. All right. But you do acknowledge, unlike most, that a plane did fly into it?
5: I don't know.
1: I don't know. Well, then what about the pieces of the plane, the burning bodies, the whole thing? Eyewitnesses. What about all that?
5: To be honest, I mean, you look at the record of this government. I don't think we can believe anything.
1: You're not answering my question. Don't talk about the record of the government. Talk about the pieces of the plane, sir. Eyewitnesses and the burning bodies and all that. Eyewitnesses to all of that.
5: I haven't seen any of that. This is the most surveilled corridor in the world, and all they have is a little Logitech webcam shot of the Pentagon. Why don't they show us the video footage? I'm sure they would have some sort of video footage.
1: All right, Ben, that's a good question. There has been some sort of refusal. Is there video footage that exists that's being held from us?
2: Well, I'll tell you, we didn't investigate that completely. In fact, we didn't really work on that at all. We might think about doing that in a follow-up article, and it's certainly something we'll...
1: Okay, so that would be on the list.
2: Yeah, probably it would be, because that one seems to be out there quite a bit. I'll tell you, a lot of the information about what hit the Pentagon, in fact, all of this stuff, because it's a criminal investigation, and this is standard procedure with just about any time there's a criminal action in terms of a transportation accident, the FBI takes over. And the FBI, and having dealt with other cases and in completely separate incidents, reporting during a criminal investigation, they are very reluctant to mm-hmm. release anything because mm-hmm. this is their case, and they want to be able to go and prosecute and have a clean case. They don't want the media attention that's going to, you know, the sort of the media making their own conclusions and people making their own conclusions themselves after reading the media. So it's very tough, and the government has been criticized quite a bit for not releasing enough information. This was a very big incident. I think that might be, personally, I think it would be nice if we could get these, if there is video, if we could see it. But to be perfectly honest, that's pretty much standard operating procedure. And beyond that, there is there's just mountains of evidence to prove that a plane did hit the Pentagon, and there's very little, in fact, nothing that I've seen to say anything to the contrary. I mean, in terms of empirical evidence.
1: Do you feel that these 9/11 conspiratorial people might be able to make finally enough noise that the government would politically be forced, would have their hand forced into releasing some of what they have not yet?
2: Maybe. I think they'd have to convince a lot of the sort of less prone to believing these conspiracy theories. They'd have to come up with a lot more and probably better arguments, since a lot of these really do fall through. But I don't think necessarily we will even need to, because in all likelihood, these trials are probably going to be over, in the next couple of years, and this stuff will come out in the process of doing that.
1: What about those who say that there weren't any hijackers on the planes, and they feel there's evidence indicating they weren't even there, and that they're still out there alive somewhere today? You've heard that?
2: Yeah, we also didn't look into that too much because that just seems so implausible from the very start. That came out, there was a BBC report that came out soon thereafter, and the BBC report, of course, didn't say that they were alive, it said that, that people had reported.
1: Yeah, but somehow it's become that.
2: And it's sort of the echo chamber of this.
1: Ben, hold on. We're at the top of the hour. We'll be right back. Ben Chertoff is my guest from the high desert in the middle of the night. I'm Art Bell.

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1: It is. Ben Chertoff is here from Popular Mechanics Magazine, which did an in-depth examination of 16 of the most prevalent claims of the conspiracy people about 9/11, the inside job people, and dealt with them scientifically. I'm not sure it matters to a lot of people, but they did. You can either read the article yourself or look into it yourself, but there's been a very great deal of research done. Now, that may not matter to a lot of people, like Frank in Tampa, Florida, whose message I'll have for you in a moment. We're just never going to get to it all, but Ben, there were some claims made, I think it was on the Alex Jones site that showed a seismic print of what he claimed would show explosives were going off in the buildings, right? And I think that you put up the entire graph, which proved that that was not the case. Is that correct?
2: Yeah, that was one of my favorite ones.
1: Oh, really?
2: Yeah, I mean, it's the kind of thing where you, when you actually talk to people who made these seismic observations and actually look into what it means, you see that the graph that is repeated over and over again on these sites is this very compressed, very long in terms of time frame graph. So you've got one line that equals a half an hour. And so it looks like there's this massive spike. And I guess the what one of the theories that pulls out of that is that there was this massive expenditure of energy and ground shaking before the towers collapsed, which supposedly bolsters the idea that there were explosives.
1: Explosives, yeah.
2: So, actually, some, in fact, it was, I believe, Christopher Boland, who was the same gentleman who had...
1: that article.
2: Yeah, spent some time calling my mother, he had also called the Lamont-Doherty Earth Observatory, who had recorded this stuff. So we went back to Lamont-Doherty, and we found out that the interpretations that have been repeated throughout the conspiracy sites were actually categorically wrong, that when you look at the graph spread out over a smaller time period, so you can actually see what's going on. When you look at it magnified under 1 minute or 30 seconds, for instance, as we show, you can see that there are no large spikes at the beginning, and that, in fact, the bulk of the energy is transmitted when it should be, from what we saw on television, when the debris actually hit the ground.
1: Mm-hmm.
2: And, in fact, the very energy waves that the Palisades Observatory recorded are exactly what you wouldn't see if there were explosives. That explosives actually have a completely different seismic print when they go off.
1: Well, shouldn't these people like Alex have to respond to this now?
2: You would think, and that's, as journalists, it's kind of our job to report what we see, but I think a lot of these sites come in to the... come into the reporting of this stuff, and those who actually do go through at least some legwork of picking up a phone, which seems to be pretty rare, they come into it and they ask their questions with their minds already made up. And it's a lot of picking and choosing what sort of evidence you're going to put up, ignoring a massive ocean of evidence to the contrary.
1: Well, that's why I asked you about how long this is going to go on. I think forever. Frank in Tampa says, "What liars you both are. Shame on you." As you're both agents for the murders. Agents for the murders, he calls us. You have lost your credibility, Art, and your guest doesn't have any. Liars. That's just what you are. Liars, liars, liars, liars, liars, liars. Nine times he says liars, and that's the message. These minds, if you wish to call them that, are not going to change.
2: It's amazing, the liar argument. I mean, are they calling everyone we spoke to liars?
1: I guess.
2: We couldn't find one person who gave any of these theories any thought whatsoever. I mean, it's just categorically the opposite. I mean, are they all liars?
1: First time caller line, you're on the air with Ben Chertoff. Hello.
3: Hi, Art. I was just I just sent you an email in regard to two pictures from United Airlines. These pictures, I'm a pilot, by the way. I've been flying for 11 years, and I've taken these pictures at about 38,000 feet, and these aircraft passed over me about 1,000 feet above me. And I snapped two pictures. Actually, I snapped a few more, but just to kind of get the picture and show you what it looks like, the two stripes that people claim that they were missiles and these aircrafts were carrying missiles. I mean, it clearly shows that they were not missiles. You know, you could clearly see the paint themes on these aircraft. United always paints their aircraft like that, and the reason to that is because underneath the aircraft, we have usually antennas that are VHF and UHF, and I'm sure you're aware of that, and those antennas cannot be painted.
1: Caller, why do you think these people want us to believe there were humps and bumps and bombs and missiles when the real story fits?
3: You know, it's an interesting world, and you know what, I'll tell you this. This is the only country where you could believe in things like that. If it was in a different country, believe me, especially in the Middle East, you wouldn't be able to speak your mind like this. But this one

0: DVDs being sold, and there is, to a certain extent, a business going on. But I think your caller really makes a really good point about our investigation of this, especially. You have on these conspiracy sites all these sort of armchair pilots who overnight, learn everything they possibly can about an airplane from the World Wide Web, which, of course, is unreliable at best. And then, but when you actually talk to the people who fly these planes, you actually talk to the people who build these buildings.
1: Right.
0: I mean, it's just categorically false, all these theories, and they just don't give it any thought. And it really speaks to sort of the level to a certain extent, it's just like these naive views about how the planes and the government works.
1: A lot of this is politically motivated, isn't it? In other words, a lot of the people getting behind this are Bush haters.
0: Without a doubt. Without a doubt. There is sort of a feeling of it doesn't matter whether what I say is true, as long as it's bad for the administration or bad for the government in general. I mean, I think some of this goes beyond just Bush. You know, that is okay, and it's. I think that's one of the reasons you see people repeating claims that are just patently untrue, is because there's a political motivation behind it, as opposed to a motivation to actually learn the truth.
1: Mm-hmm.
0: We certainly found that very quickly.
1: Wildcard Line, you're on the air with Ben Chertoff. Hi.
2: Yes, hi.
1: Oh, you're going to have to yell at us, hon.
2: Oh, I'm sorry. My son was at the military base here in Florida when they got a call from from the White House. That plane in Pennsylvania, they had an order to shoot it down, but I think it went down before they could do this, because he was right on the phone with me, and I immediately called Fox News.
1: Well, I sure wouldn't doubt that, ma'am.
0: That is the truth. There was an order out there, and they were setting up a combat radius.
2: And there's something here, too, about you. You were talking about your connection with Michael Chertoff.
0: Yes.
2: This came from the mailbag, and it said, the shirt part of his name means devil. My Russian dictionary also adds spirit of evil to the definition. This man's name means of the devil, shirt, devil, OFF, of the... And somebody just sent me this yesterday.
1: Did you hear that, Ben? Of Chertoff, of
0: that's,
1: the devil? Of the...
0: That's very funny. My
2: that's a Russian dictionary.
0: My dad has said that, too. Apparently, there are a couple of different interpretations of it, because as a Russian word, it's not... there's some sort of grammatical problem with it as a word. So there's all sorts of different theories in my family about how the name came about, whether it actually means little devil or not. But it's... you want to build a conspiracy out of that,
1: Welcome to it.
0: Yeah.
1: East of the Rockies, you're on the air with Ben Chertoff. Hi.
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3: Of the Twin Towers, said that he had, on Building Number 7, pulled, which is parlance for set with charges and explosives, and demolished... on the very day of 9/11, less than 8 hours after the attacks occurred. Now, doesn't it take days or even weeks to set charges? So that would say to me that this has been planned for a long time in advance.
1: Ben?
0: Well, actually, to set up a controlled demolition, it can take, especially for buildings that size, it takes years sometimes. Then they have to pull out all the support structures inside. They essentially clean out the office. You got to run wiring over the entire thing. You can't do it wirelessly because there's just too many signals to these charges. But I'm glad somebody brought up the Larry Silverstein comment, because we certainly looked at that, and that's a pretty simple one. If you watch the documentary again, what he says is they decided to pull, which is referring to the fire department. And of course, in some circles of the controlled demolition industry, pull is used to mean that you actually demolish a building.
1: Mm-hmm.
0: But, of course, talk to any firefighter. Walk down the block, talk to a firefighter, ask them what it means when you're in a building and you pull. There are two things, and we did this, of course. There are two things pull mean to a firefighter. It means you can pull hoses out of a truck, mm-hmm. or it means you evacuate a building, mm-hmm. because it's probably going to collapse.

0: house because it's dangerous. So when they made the decision to pull, they literally made the decision to leave the building, which they did.
1: So they were saying, get out, she's not structurally stable and is going to go.
0: Exactly, exactly.
1: So that's what they meant by pull.
0: Yeah, I mean, it's a very simple explanation, and it's the one that's true.
1: All right, Ben, there were a number of statements made by structural engineers and some others that were misused by the conspiracy folks, weren't there, to the point
0: absolutely.
1: Where some of these people felt like they've had their lives ruined?
0: Yes, absolutely. And we, when I think what you're talking about specifically, and this is the one that made it into press, and this certainly wasn't the only instance we found of this,
1: right.
0: was a man named Van Romero, who works out in at the New Mexico Institute of Mining and Technology. He was interviewed by the Albuquerque Journal. I believe it was on 9/11 itself. He was interviewed. And he had, it was printed that he said, quote, there were some explosive devices inside the buildings that caused its collapse. And that he said that essentially that the collapse of the structures resembled those of controlled implosions.
1: Resembled those of controlled,
0: exactly,
1: yes.
0: old structures. Well, soon, we talked to Van Romero at length, and he mentioned to us that soon after that hit the stands, he realized that wasn't exactly what he said. And what he had said that day, and this is just from watching it on television, he wasn't there, he was halfway across the country, what he said was, it looked like controlled demolition.
1: Which is exactly what you told me earlier in the program about the puffs of dust, right?
0: Exactly. I mean, you can look at that and say, well, yeah, it kind of looks like explosions. Of course, they're a lot bigger than what you would see in a controlled demolition because you want you actually want the explosive force going into the building and not out the windows. What happened with Van Romero is he called up the paper and he asked for a retraction, and he got one. It was printed, I believe it was a week or two later. Of course, many of the sites just put the initial article up.
1: Not the retraction.
0: They don't print the retraction.
1: That's
0: and
1: normal.
0: Some, this is what was even more fascinating, and Mr. Romero went into this with us, some sites actually claimed that he had been gotten to, the powers that be had.
1: Got to him.
0: Yeah, exactly, and told him to change his story. But of course he said to us, you know, he has no doubt, yeah. absolutely no doubt that the fire that the Trade Center and World Trade Center 7 fell because of sort of the mainstream view that it was damaged from the planes and from the fires, and he absolutely doesn't think for a second that there were any controlled shaped charges in the buildings.
1: All right, west of the Rockies, you're on the air with Ben Chertoff. Hi.
2: Yeah, hi guys. Great show. I'm just wondering, how do you get in a plane, a full size airliner, to go through a 16-foot hole in a Pentagon without clipping a wing or dragging an engine into the surrounding lawns or knocking over lamp standers on the highway? It seems that the plane evaporated and there were no wing damage or tail segments or luggage or seating or anything visible, including on that website, letsroll911.org. It's very, very informative. I was just wondering what you had to say about that.
0: First of all, the 16-foot hole that's quoted all over, and it was also quoted in Pierre Mason's.
2: Yeah, before the roof collapsed.
0: Right. The only 16-foot hole was on Ring C, and that was an exit hole from the landing gear, according to Mette Sozen, who had studied this with ASCII, who did the building performance report. And there was the problem, and I think the reason why this speculation was kind of able to run out of control like it has, is because there aren't that many pictures available before.
2: How do you get level wings that level, that close to the ground, without dragging a cowling or an engine or a portion of that aircraft right through that whole lawn section?
0: And well, there even, were. And they,
2: leaving fuel burning. There's no fuel burns on that lawn except for about the first 25 feet from the building.
0: Right. Well, you have to realize that this stuff is moving at 580 miles an hour.
2: Yeah, but it's compressing against the wall. Of the
0: right, so what happens is it goes into the building, and they've done computer simulations of this at length, and you can see exactly where the fuel goes. I mean, it enters the building in a liquid state. There were skid and burn marks on the lawn, and by the time most of the pictures were out, the section of the Pentagon in question had already collapsed.
2: Jamie McIntyre for CNN was right there live, stating there was no significant wreckage of any sizable aircraft.
0: Right, there wasn't, which is
2: how's that?
0: What you would expect when a plane is very thin aluminum, and the thing was going extremely quickly, and it's hitting reinforced concrete. The energy involved is enormous.
2: What about the lamp standards, given the altitude of the structure, the first floor being the major impact site, the lamp standards on the highway not more than, say, 40 yards from the building? How do you get a plane to do a left turn nose in into a building?
0: To be perfectly honest, we didn't deal with the lamp stands. That's something that we might look at.
2: Seems like that's the way you're doing the whole show here. You're not dealing with a lot of connecting dots here.
0: Well, our purpose in doing this, and I think I've said this before, but our purpose was not to tell the complete story. And what we did was we took what was repeated often. The lamp stand one I've seen now since, but it's not one that's repeated very often. And I'll tell you that the highway is actually many hundreds of yards away from the Pentagon, and when the plane, when the plane flew in, it didn't just hit the first story. Of course, it hit the first, second, and I believe part of the third story, and that was all documented from evidence that they recovered soon thereafter.
1: So that's another one that, if you were to do a follow-up, might be worthy of exploration.
0: Sure, yeah. I mean, I unfortunately don't have in front of me what the flight path of the plane was, so I can't say.
1: Is it believed that it hit about 25 feet in front of the impact of the building? Is that about where it hit?
0: Yeah, part of the plane, part of the fuselage and part of the wing. And, of course, when you've got a piece of very fragile aluminum moving at that speed, like an airplane, it breaks up. I mean, it literally shreds. And you see this in many other plane crashes. I mean, it's not just the plane crash at the Pentagon. I mean, remember ValueJet that went down in Florida? I mean,
1: yes.
0: There's almost nothing left. And think of Flight 93 in Shanksville. I mean, there's a perfect example. The thing buried itself, over 30 feet underground, and all that was left, and there was a massive explosion when it hit the ground, were these tiny scraps of metal, because the energy involved is enormous. I mean, it's many tons. It's equal to the energy of a plane hitting something solid is equal to many tons of TNT. And it's something that, I mean, I think there's a very Hollywood interpretation of what a plane crash is going to look like, because it's not something that we see every day, thank God.
1: Mm-hmm. Thank God indeed. All right, we are at the bottom of the hour, Ben, so hold tight. We've got another 30 minutes to go. Ben Chertoff is my guest from Popular Mechanics Magazine, which took 16 of the most popular, prominent conspiratorial views and went to the scientists and the structural engineers and checked them out. And they simply didn't check out. From the high desert, I'm Art Bell.

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1: It is indeed. Good morning, everybody. From Popular Mechanics, Ben Chertoff is here, and we'll get to as many of you as we can. Stand by. Oh, my God. Ben, I think that somebody calling himself Big Wave Dave from Portland, Maine, has come up with one that's going to put you right back where you belong.
2: Great.
1: He says, Art, conspiracy proven. Under Windows 95 Word program, set font to Windings, plug in QNY22, the tail of Flight 11, and see what symbols you see. This program was made in 1995. Have you seen that?
2: I have. I love those. I mean, that's like one of the ones that came out right afterwards. I mean,
1: I know.
2: I mean, there's no conspiracy there, but it's really funny. And of course, that doesn't work if you actually try it. I don't think it works. I haven't tried it.
1: Well, then there's somebody else here who says, "Look, great program, but sorry, I like conspiracies too much." Maybe there's some truth in that. You know,
2: well, they're fun. You know, I loved reading around this stuff, but I mean, just this 9/11 stuff.
1: Yeah, this is 9/11. This isn't fun.
2: And yeah, and these are not your normal conspiracy. I mean, this is just too much, and there's too much evidence to the contrary to really make these work.
1: Oh, that's right. First time caller line. Your turn with Ben Chertoff. Hello.
3: Hi there, Art. I'm a first-time caller. I've been listening to you for, I don't know, probably going on like 9 years now.
1: Okay.
3: So I was compelled to call tonight because I really have to take issue with your guest and how he accuses others of sloppy journalism.
1: Okay.
3: When
1: all right, well, be specific.
3: Well, first of all, the NTSB, according to them, none of the four crashes were given a normal investigation. Jurisdiction was handed over to the FBI. So when he says the NTSB didn't find anything, he's not lying. But he's, you know, saying a mistruth. And that's what a lot of what I noticed with your guest is a lot of it, he's not lying. He's not directly doing anything wrong. He's just brushing off and skipping over a lot of things. I
1: all
3: mean,
1: right, so
3: why were there only...
1: All right, hold it. Let's get this straight. You're saying the NTSB was bypassed and the FBI took over the investigation, so of course the NTSB didn't find anything. Is that what you just said?
3: Well, supposedly, normally when that happens, and that's never happened, but normally when that happens, if jurisdiction is needed to be given over to the FBI, then the NTSB is still supposed to be involved, and they weren't involved.
1: Okay, Ben?
3: So that's why they didn't find it.
1: Well, hold on now. Ben?
2: Well, first of all, I'm not exactly sure where you're referring to our NTSB findings. I mean, it's probably over in the Flight 93 stuff, and they were on scene for quite a while going through the wreckage.
1: Yes.
2: And it is standard operating procedure when there is a criminal act having to do with our transportation system that the FBI will claim jurisdiction over that and will control it. I mean, they will work with the NTSB, but the FBI is in control. Now, we were able to talk to some of the NTSB guys who were on scene and able to tell us what they found there. But, I mean, I don't know if you remember the train crash. This is a great example out. It's a tragic example, but it's also a good example. Out in California, a couple of months ago, the guy who had driven his car...
1: Of course.
2: Onto the train tracks to commit suicide and then had second thoughts.
1: Yes.
2: That investigation was immediately handed over to the FBI because it was a criminal investigation. And, I mean, that's just how it works. You know, there's nothing fishy going on, but unfortunately, for people who are convinced that there's something not true out there and require all the evidence, and I really think for some of these diehard conspiracy theories, it doesn't matter how much evidence you show them.
1: That's kind of what I've been telling you all night, really.
2: Yeah, I mean,
1: in a lot of ways.
2: The conspiracy is still going to be there, but, you know, the FBI just doesn't release everything right away, and you have to wait till the trial's over for it to happen. I mean, even the NTSB is like that, and I worked with them on a number of different stories. It takes a while for them to come out and say exactly what they found because they're still conducting their investigation.
1: All right. Wildcard Line, you're on the air with Ben Chertoff. Hi.
4: Yes. Hi, Art. Thank you, thank you, thank you. Kudos to your guest, and Art, thank you for bringing some intellectual sensibility back to the airwaves. I am so happy to hear your guest tonight. I listen to the talk radio a lot, from one end of the dial to the other, and it doesn't take long for a person to realize that your guest is totally right when it comes to the extreme left and the extreme right coming at this conspiracy theory. Let me tell you, this is my opinion, Art, and I don't mean to personally put anybody down, but I have to say that where Alex Jones is coming from, it, to me, is an anti-Semitic viewpoint. The conspiracy theorists, it doesn't take you long to listen to their rhetoric that they blame the Jews for every world problem that's wrong in this world. And when you've got people like that, it's just, it's, in my opinion, it's horrible. And from the extreme left, you've got Michael Moore sitting in the DNC convention in the guest of honor box next to Jimmy Carter, spewing the same rhetoric. And unfortunately now, Howard Dean at the head of the DNC. Art, these are both groups that hate Bush. One hates the government. One has the likeness, of my opinion, of the Matthew Hales of this world. And the other ones, I would be embarrassed if I was a Democrat. And all I can say is kudos. I have watched every kind of thing that you can watch on the History Channel or the Discovery Channel. The plane that went into the Pentagon, banked to the left, lost his left wing, going 500 miles an hour.
1: Right.
4: It doesn't take a stupid person to understand, or a smart person to understand, that that thing went in like a bullet. And where in the HELL is Barbara Olson? Is she just floating out there somewhere? I mean, these people are crazy, Art.
1: Thank you.
4: Thank you again.
1: Thank you, and have a good night. East of the Rockies, you're on the air with Ben Chertoff. Hello.
5: Hello, Art.
1: Hi.
5: Hello, Ben. This is Travis from Richmond, Kentucky. And I agree with you 100% on talking about the planes, how they hit the World Towers and the Pentagon. I don't think that's really an important issue from the standpoint of what is the crime.
1: Well, it's only important, sir, because so many of these conspiracy guys are saying it didn't happen.
5: Well, I know, but I have some other questions that aren't answered by either side of that.
1: That's fine. That's fine. Go ahead.
5: Okay. My angle is starts with the before 9/11 knowledge, who had knowledge, and so on and so forth. We'll start with Willie Brown. Mayor of San Francisco got a phone call the day before. I heard him say that at the pulpit, University Cathedral in Los Angeles, with Dr. Dean Scott in November of 2003.
1: Dr. Scott, rest his soul. Now, this phone call said what? All this was going to happen?
5: Willie Brown got a phone call that said, don't fly to New York.
1: Don't fly to New York.
5: Right.
1: Okay.
5: And now I've read some other articles that said that there were a couple of officials that canceled their flights also on the 10th. The Attorney General began flying non-commercial several weeks before 9/11.
1: All right, let's deal with all of that. Were there any important evidences that you uncovered anywhere along the line, Ben, that people had warning that this was going to happen, indicating a prior knowledge?
2: Well, I'll tell you, this is outside of the scope of what we worked on, specifically on this article. But I think you'll see, especially, and I think the story of September 11th will probably be one, at least in the government, in the lead up to it, as a total breakdown in security. And it does look like there were certainly there were certainly the clues there from what I've read, and this is not speaking to the story we did or our investigation, because this is really quite far outside of that scope. We really stuck to the physical claims. But I think what we've seen in both the 9/11 report and what's come out in the papers and the news and the sort of Richard Clark reports is that there were at least the clues there and the warnings, and I think what you take away from it is that before September 11th there was a major communication breakdown in the federal government. Now whether people actually had foreknowledge that it was going to happen on that day, I can't say yes or no, because I haven't.
1: I remember some stories almost immediately after the event, indicating that there had been some stocks dumped. There was a big dump that went on, and that story was short-lived, really. It sort of went away. Do you have anything on that at all?
2: Yeah, we didn't really investigate that in depth at all, but we did. I mean, it's certainly something that we came across, and that's been coming in emails quite a bit.
1: Mm-hmm.
2: The story there is that there were put options put on American Airlines and United Airlines stock before 9/11, the idea being that somebody profited from it, therefore somebody had to know. And I think the story puts it in the Chicago issue. I'm not exactly sure the specifics of the story, but
1: I bet the SEC has looked into it.
2: Yeah, what I do know is that it was investigated, and it turns out that the put options were not just American Airlines and United Airlines, as the conspiracy sites say.
1: Oh.
2: It was I think five or six different airlines, because if you go back to early September of 2001, the airlines were not in good shape to begin with, and there was a lot of talk that there was going to be a pretty big downturn in the aviation stock. But there was some one of these investor newsletters came out and said, the aviation is just going bad. Period. This is trending for months. I mean, this goes back months of trends. So a bunch of people dumped the stock, and then there was an actual flurry of trading, I believe, on these two airlines. But from what I've read, and this is again outside of the scope of what we did, that was all pretty solidly debunked well before we got into this, because the trading happened overseas, and theoretically, the Bin Laden family does have quite a bit of money, and who knows who was making those trades, but it wasn't in the U.S.
1: All right. West of the Rockies, you're on the air with Ben Chertoff. Hello.
6: Good morning, Art.
1: Good morning.
6: Hey, kudos. What a wonderful job. Thanks for bringing this fine man on your program.
1: You're very welcome.
6: And I want to thank you, Ben, for reminding. I'm a former Marine Corps veteran, Gulf War veteran, and I want to thank you for reminding us that my brothers and our American families didn't go over there just to fight over oil. And for all you callers out there, please give these men some respect here. If you can't contain your composure, pick something else up other than a phone. Now, saying that, Art, you posed an interesting question. You know, we want to find out, why do people want to believe like this? Why do we have conspiracy theorists? And why don't they want to trust our government? Now, you yourself...
1: Well, I'm not sure that everybody should trust the government. People in our business should be keeping an eye on the government, but that doesn't mean that everything that the government does is a conspiracy against the people.
6: Exactly. But that is a question that does need to be addressed, as far as, that part of the process, why people are like this. And you yourself had a remarkable experience... being some kind of a triangle craft.
1: Yes.
6: We have the agenda, the UFO agenda, of course, and our government's not talking about. And we have the agenda of the chemtrails, our government.
1: All right. Well, these are all different.
6: So I can understand why we have this kind of a situation here. And the freedom of mobility, I think, is, the heart of the UFO matter because of the propulsion system.
1: All right, another show, sir. I appreciate your call. Thank you very much, but I'm going to keep trying to keep on track here. You're on the air, Coast to Coast AM with Ben Chertoff. Hello.
7: Hello, is this me?
1: Dick, I had to cut that out. We don't allow last names.
7: Oh, I beg your pardon.
1: So your name is Dick. We'll start over so we get it in. Your name is Dick. And
7: I'm one of the conspiracy theorists who was one of the very first ones who came out when the security camera video at the Pentagon was released. And that convinced me. It was a completely data-driven, my conclusions, and I've put got the photographs out and put them on the Internet, and I just wanted to say that the Popular Mechanics article didn't address it at all. Yet, I believe it is one of the most popular, one of the most persuasive of the arguments. Basically, it's two things. The security camera video that was released shows a smaller plane. It also shows a very thick, creamy cloud of trail of which we presume is a missile, because it's too thick for contrail, heading toward the Pentagon.
1: So you think it was a missile, not an airplane?
7: I believe. The scenario that I have, and Professor A.K. Dudney of who's an editor of Scientific American. The view is that the Pentagon, the 757 was there, and it flew over the Pentagon and landed at Reagan National Airport, only 1 mile away. Beyond the killer jet was an F-16 or some other fighter jet that is smaller and differently proportioned, and that is based not on speculation, but the proportions are based on the security camera video.
1: Okay,
2: that's,
1: Ben.
2: That's based on the five frames of video that you see in still repeated all over again. There's one frame where you can see the plane. I mean, you're basing it on that one still, correct?
1: Yes.
2: I'll tell you what you have in there. Of course, the nature of security cameras like that to save data and to save space on whatever recording device you're using. It's not a full motion video, so you've got, I don't know how many frames per second that was, but it's, fewer than 30 frames a second, probably closer to 10 or maybe even fewer than that. So you have this one shot of a blurred, completely, because of course it's not a fast shutter, so you've got this blur on the screen. You can barely see what it is, whether it's a plane, whether it's a 757, whether it's an F-16, I think there is by far enough empirical evidence to say that is, in fact, a 767.
1: Well, besides, it wasn't F-16 parts and pieces,
2: yeah,
1: or a missile from an F-16.
2: Or a black box from an F-16.
1: None of that was true.
2: Exactly.
1: I mean, you may wish to believe these things, folks, but please, the facts are the facts, and, they're pretty well documented in this article. Is there any other good reading that you would recommend to people who are the few out there that might be teetering or tottering one way or the other and haven't made up their minds?
2: To go beyond this?
1: Yes.
2: There's a lot of bad-mouthing about the 9/11 Commission report, and I certainly, I don't want to say that everything came out there as clearly as it could have. I mean, I think they did a pretty Herculean task. It was an independent commission. Go through the footnotes in the 9/11 Commission report. I mean, if you're really serious about this, because you see what they saw, and you get pointed to the actual source material. People fault the report for not having enough evidence. Well, it's all there. It's just in about 60 pages of footnotes in the back. And we certainly did our share of that. Among all the other reporting we had, but there's a lot of stuff in there, and it's overwhelming the amount of evidence that there is for the events played out the way most people really saw them played out.
1: Okay, Ben, this is a part of the show here where I have to ask now if you want to give out your home number. Listen, buddy, thank you for being on the program.
2: Thank you.
1: And I doubt that we changed any seriously made-up minds, but I appreciate your bringing the sanity and the facts to the program and taking the time to stay up late to do it on top of that. Thank you.
2: That was a lot of fun. I hope everyone, if you have any questions, go out and pick up Popular Mechanics. It's still on the newsstand now, and please give it a read.
1: Good night, my friend.
2: Thank you. Good night.
1: Take care. See you all tomorrow night. Crystal, as always, with the right words to carry us out of here. From the high desert, the green high desert, good night.

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1: And welcome to the Audio Imaginarium. Come on in, weary traveler. Hang your cloak on a peg, grab a stool, and come warm yourself by the fire. There are stories to be told, and you are among friends. Happy Valentine's Day. Well, the headline says it all, ladies and gentlemen. U.S. Navy's UFO patents can allegedly engineer the fabric of reality. Let me repeat that. U.S. Navy's UFO patents can allegedly engineer the fabric of reality. A U.S. Navy file dubbed the UFO patents has revealed how military scientists spent hundreds of thousands of dollars on experiments involving nuclear fusion and electromagnetic fields as part of research into devastating future weapons. The documents claim a space-time modification weapon, could make the hydrogen bomb seem like a firecracker. What in the world? UFO patents? Engineering the fabric of reality? A space-time modification weapon? Is this really happening? Is this all true? Physicist Paul LaViolette is standing by to discuss, and he'll be with us for the first hour. Coming up in hour two, if you're not familiar with the strange case of Philip Schneider and his story involving secret underground military bases and how the Greys, as in gray aliens, are involved, you'll want to hang around for hour two. Documentary filmmaker Darcy Weir will be here to discuss Schneider and his mysterious death, some say murder, and his involvement in the construction of an underground base and his battle, alleged battle, in that base with gray aliens. Carlos Cagina is the technical producer. Ryan White is the live stream producer. And yes, we are live streaming on my YouTube channel, Strange Planet. And for those of you on Rumble, as in rumble.com, we are uploading this program to Rumble. It usually takes a couple of days. Rumble.com. And the channel is Richard Serrett's Strange Planet. Be sure when you're on Rumble.com to search under channel, not videos. Otherwise, it's kind of tricky to find. And of course, you can say hello on Twitter at Richard Serrett and on Gab at Richard Serrett. So I just can't believe what I'm reading here. But here is the story. Hold on to your hats. A U.S. Navy file dubbed the UFO patents has revealed how military scientists spent hundreds of thousands of dollars on experiments involving nuclear fusion and electromagnetic fields as part of research into devastating future weapons. The documents claim a space-time modification weapon could make the hydrogen bomb seem like a firecracker. The Naval Air Warfare Center Aircraft Division, NAWCAD, conducted the experiments exploring the work of Dr. Salvatore Cesar Paez, an aerospace engineer who works for the U.S. Navy. The head of the Navy's aerospace research enterprise said Chinese entities were working on similar technology advancements. Documents released through the Freedom of Information Act contain hundreds of pages about the Naval and Innovative Science and Engineering Basic and Applied Research Program and the tests, photographs, and other related material associated with it. The program was referred to as the High Energy Electromagnetic Field Generator. Dr. Paez's inventions are enabled through the Paez effect, a theoretical physics concept that is based on the controlled motion of electrically charged matter from solid to plasma via accelerated spin and or accelerated vibration under rapid yet smooth acceleration, deceleration, acceleration transients. Okay, it's already way above my pay grade, so I need some help to make sense of all this. And for that, we have employed Paul LaViolette, PhD. He's an interdisciplinary scientist. He's authored several books and has published numerous articles in professional scientific journals. He received his BA in physics from Johns Hopkins University, his MBA from the University of Chicago, and his PhD in systems science astronomy from Portland State University. Currently, he's president of the Starburst Foundation, an interdisciplinary scientific research institute. Dr. Laviolette's findings open a new doorway to the interpretation of our ancient past. Aided by his background in general system theory and physics, he was able to successfully decipher the lost science said to be encoded in the lore of the tarot and astrology. Dr. Laviolette is the author of Decoding the Message of the Pulsars, Subquantum Kinetics, now I believe in the fourth edition, Secrets of Anti-Gravity Propulsion, and Genesis of the Cosmos. Paul Laviolette, welcome back to The Conspiracy Show. How are you?
2: Oh, pretty good, Richard.
1: I practically don't know where to begin with this story. First of all, just give me your when you heard about this, your overall impression, emotionally speaking, I suppose. Were you shocked, amazed?
2: No. I sort of knew about this stuff. The basic ideas I described in my book, which came out 2008, so how long ago is that? 13 years ago?
1: Yes.
2: And I also had interviewed the fellow that had worked with the Black Projects and disclosed about the B-2 bomber. And based on his disclosures, I was able to reverse engineer its propulsion system and published a paper on that, showing that it was basically Townsend Brown's implementation of Townsend Brown's patents. And in our conversation we had, I managed to get hold of him, the editor of the journal that he had published in, put me in touch with him, and we had a very long, interesting conversation. And he was saying that all the anti-gravity work they were doing back then, based on work of Brown, but also on the work of Tesla, Nikola Tesla, and... by the way, this what they call Pais effect, he shouldn't take credit for it. That's what Tesla was doing. You see, the Navy tells part of the truth, but they don't tell all the truth. So they want to create a little confusion so the average person can't really build these things, even though they make a patent on it. And the patents, I can understand how it works because I come from a different perspective from standard physics view.
1: So,
2: I was told, you know, back then by this fellow, he says they don't use standard physics in the work they're doing on field propulsion and anti-gravity. They considered Einstein's theory of space-time, warping of space-time, as classical ideas that don't work. In fact, a guy whose father worked in classified projects back in the 50s, back then his son heard from his father that Einstein's theories weren't considered workable, even back then. So you can't use standard physics to understand these, and it sounds unbelievable. News story you read, they sort of hype everything up. Actually, it's not that frightening. It's a beautiful technology. It's simple.
1: Well, potentially. Some of it sounds rather menacing. Let's unpack some of this. Well, before I get to that, I'm curious to know why the U.S. Navy would even disclose this. I mean, they received a Freedom of Information Act request, and they released hundreds of pages of documents, photographs. A lot of this has obviously national security ramifications. Why would they release this?
2: Well, I was told back a couple of years ago, I had a meeting with people at the Space Force, not Space Force, the Air Force Space Command. And they were telling me that the government higher-ups have decided that it's time that they start disclosing what's happening to sort of bring the Black Project program more out in the open. And that, in fact, that's why Trump created the Space Force, so that all this can be funded openly instead of through hidden money. You know, you take from here and there, and nobody knows where the money goes. So I was told back then that there is this effort of disclosure. That we're in it. Shortly after, you hear about the Navy sighting of that UFO that you normally didn't hear. They wouldn't say things about UFO sightings before that, and now they're starting to share these things. And then you had these patents coming out. So just like this fellow said, sure enough, these patents come out. And in particular, well, one of them is dealing with a UFO, basically creating a UFO that's an anti-gravity disc-shaped UFO. Another is a triangular version that would behave much like what the Navy was shooting in their gun camera pictures.
1: The Tic Tac video, right, the Tic Tac UFO.
2: Right. And then they have another patent on a basically a repeller beam, which you could think of it like the Star Trek phaser beam, where they can put it in repeller mode to push things. Instead of tractor beam, it would be a repulsion beam. So their work was being done in secret until they published this patent. I think these technologies are at least 30 years old, because of what I was told back in 92, the being based on Brown's work and Tesla's work. And in fact, that's what these are based on. So back then, they were working on this, you know, and just they got around now to patent them and disclose them. So they're not going to tell you the most recent stuff, apparently. This stuff is old hat to them.
1: This is 30 years old, this technology, so who knows what they have now. So,
2: yeah,
1: so let me then ask
2: you. But that's what I believe based on my understanding.
1: So is this then a de facto admission that we or they, the United States, the U.S. Navy or the Air Force, they have UFO propulsion technology, they have that now, and that perhaps most of, all of the flying discs and so forth that people are seeing are U.S. military? Are they admitting that now with this disclosure?
2: Yes. In fact, we have a Space Force already out there. It's just been a Black Project. And Gary McKinnon tapped into that when he hacked the computer or the Air Force computer and found records, I guess it was Space Command computer, records of ship-to-ship transports on vessels, but they weren't Earth vessels. And there were crew exchanges and so on that he found. So you get the picture of Star Trek-sized vessels, maybe with crews of 200 or more. And then there's the book by Tompkins, who talks about he was designing these, and they were being built. And he in lectures, has disclosed how a place, I guess, in Utah, in the hills of Utah, they would build these things and boost them into the air. And I've lectured on this a year and a half ago. In fact, I guess last year, I gave a lecture about how they were getting those up in the air. I mean, here they build a spacecraft in an Earth hangar, underground, let's say, hangar that has doors. You open these doors, the thing might be half a kilometer long. And how do they get it in space? Well, they use these propulsion beams, which I describe in my book, In Secrets of Anti-Gravity Propulsion. And I sort of have disclosed about Project Sky Vault, which was told to me by fellow head inside information. And I sort of, based on the few bits and pieces that he gave me, I could reverse engineer it. Basically uses microwave beams to boost, create pressure on things, and you could mount these on anything and boost it into the air. So you can picture these craft. being boosted up into space, and once they're up there, they can weld them together and produce huge ships, many kilometers long.
1: So when people, for example, Paul, were reporting these huge craft, let's say in Stevensville, Texas, several years ago, more than a decade ago, I guess, and people discussed how they, or revealed how they saw these things looked like the size of a box store floating silently in the air, blocking out the sky. Is that what we're talking about?
2: Would that be, would you say?
1: Well, I don't know. They're talking about, you know, craft the size of a box store, like a Walmart, floating up there above them.
2: Mm. Yes, very easily. Could be that big.
1: I mean, did you ever, I mean, I know you've been tracking this, you've known about this, but to see this kind of disclosure, this kind of admission, did you ever think that you would live to see this day? That they're saying, yes, we have this stuff.
2: Well, I didn't know that they would until I'd heard they were going to have this disclosure, and slowly you see they're talking about it. So this is very good.
1: Yeah. The space-time modification weapon.
2: Now that's where I would contest. You can't understand these with space-time. Like I said, Einstein's theories, they don't use them. They're non-workable. For one thing, you can travel faster than the speed of light, and I've shown that in the laboratory. Guy Obolansky and myself, we worked in his laboratory. We had waves going six times the speed of light across his, starting out at that speed, going across his laboratory. We didn't publish in Nature or anything, but if we did, it would have been world news. I'm just telling you, it's in my book, what we did, and anyone can duplicate that experiment, any physicist who's interested. And that pretty much demolishes Einstein's theory right there. And what you're dealing with, you have to go substitute it with something. So it's, you have to deal with the ether. And that's what I base all, what I've done is ether theory that I've developed back in the 70s. I've been working on it for 40 years now, over 40 years.
1: Yeah. And, so superluminal speed. But what do they mean by a modification weapon?
2: Well, okay, if you want to say a UFO is a weapon, I suppose you could look at it that way. They're engineering, it's electrogravitics, basically. You understand what electrogravitics is, don't you?
1: Right, right.
2: Brown's work.
1: Townsend Brown, right.
2: It's, based on very simple principles, Einstein's theory is based on the idea that all matter attracts, whether it's positively charged or negatively charged, and that's incorrect. Protons are gravitationally attractive. Electrons are gravitationally repulsive, and that's a new idea that a lot of people haven't grasped yet. And that's what Townsend Brown's work showed, where he'd charge up a capacitor to high voltage and it would move towards the positive electrode as if it was being pulled by the positive charges and repelled by the negative. So once you realize that electrons are very special, that they're gravitationally repulsive, that's the heart of it, is how you deal with the electrons. And the goal is to build up as high a electrical negative charge on your craft as possible. And the more electrical charge you build up that's negative, the more weight it loses. And it can actually make the craft invisible because light will bend right around it. It's like lens-shaped.
1: Right.
2: And they pretty much tell you the ABCs of how to do it if you know the science behind it. They don't explain it in ether terms. They don't use the word ether. they use language that physicists might use to get the patent published, I guess. But it's a very confusing to it would be very confusing to a physicist to read it. Excuse me. Which is why a lot of people probably don't believe that it's for real. They say, "Come on, you're pulling our leg, and you're just doing this to justify all the hundreds of thousands of dollars you spent." But that's baloney. They didn't spend just hundreds of thousands. They put millions of it. This is a 30-year-old program that they put.
1: Right. I was gonna say that seems like a mere pittance, a few hundred thousand dollars. Well, listen, we're going to take a quick time out, Paul, and we'll come back and pick up on this. I want to talk about this statement here that these revolutionary changes in power and propulsion, we're talking about possibility of quantum communications, energy production, weaponry, and most stunning of all, the idea that they could engineer the very fabric of reality. We'll pick up on that. Dr. Paul LaViolette, my guest right here on The Conspiracy Show, back with more after this timeout. Stay with us.
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1: Paul LaViolette, my guest, the author of Decoding the Message of the Pulsars, Subquantum Kinetics, Secrets of Anti-Gravity Propulsion, Genesis of the Cosmos, and others. Let me get back to the, I'm just kind of like right from the headline, the idea that this technology could engineer the fabric of reality. Let's just chew on that for a minute. What does that mean exactly?
2: Well, you have to, there's a specific section in the patent. If you go to the patent, this is, I'm talking about the one December, it was issued December 2018. It has a triangular spacecraft. You're familiar with that one?
1: Yes, I'm looking at that, yes.
2: And they're saying here, they're talking about charging the outer, they have a double shell, and they charge the outer shell different from the inner shell. They don't tell you the polarity, but I'll tell you the polarity. It's negative. It has to be negative on the outside if it's going to work, because the negative is the gravitational repulsive pole. And they're pulsing it with Tesla waves, not Pius waves. He likes to take credit for Tesla's work. These are waves that are they're DC pulses, so to speak. They're always they're discharges, always the same polarity, but they create waves. They're like shocks that go out. Very sharp rise time and gradual fall off time. So they're triangular. Think of a triangular time form to it. Think of it as explosive discharges of electrical energy. Some people call them Coulomb waves. They're other people call them scalar waves.

0: talked about that on this show before.
1: Listening knows I'm not talking about what they used to put you to sleep in an operating table.
0: Right, right.
1: So the ether can be polarized, in other words, charged, to potentials much larger than you could put on the surface of the craft. So let's say you can get the craft up to, I don't know, 10 million volts with these waves, okay? Because you keep hammering with these waves, they keep sort of emitting from the surface of the craft, they end up jacking up the potential in the ether around the craft to much higher voltages. You can go up to a billion volts around the craft. So think of that, a negative potential. And that's gravitationally repulsive. Why? Because negative charge is equivalent to a gravity hill or a repulsive, it's like a negative mass effect. It pushes rather than pulls.
0: So we didn't need to back engineer UFO technology. Are you saying that we've had this? I mean, Tesla thought of this. We've had this all along. We didn't need to recover some UFO propulsion system at Roswell or elsewhere and back engineer it. We have it. We had it.
1: Yeah, I never heard of anyone saying that Townsend Brown or Nikola Tesla were given parts of UFO craft. They discovered this stuff on their own, which is nice. So we can take ownership. That we developed it through American ingenuity. Of course, Tesla was from Serbia, so and Serbian ingenuity.
0: Right, right.
1: But I'm sure that they were getting guidance from the stuff that they got. They picked up. It probably opened their eyes that Brown and Tesla were going in the right direction. And there may be other aspects to that technology that they came up with that they're not talking about. They're talking about
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1: Stuff that Brown and Tesla worked on. Tesla was, if you read his papers, he talks about setting up his towers, putting out these DC pulses, because he was also working with AC, and that's what he's more popularly known about. But it's the DC work that's more fascinating. He could actually feel pressures on his hand from these DC pulses. They were producing a sort of a gravitational repulsive effect. And he would report how in the outdoor experiments, a luminous aura would start filling the whole area around his transmitter, and it would envelop the trees, and they'd start putting out this aura back as if he was charging up the whole area to high potentials that he could never achieve just with his dome. It's because his dome was hammering that potential out there. It was creating an effect, and they used this also in the Philadelphia experiment. It does create invisibility, and that's something that's predicted by the theory I developed, subquantum kinetics. In subquantum kinetics, it's possible to have matter dematerialize and rematerialize. So that's something physics can't do. And it's very easily understood when you go to the subquantum kinetics framework for people not able to handle the equation part. Subquantum kinetics book is fairly readable, although it does have equations. But I have written another one called Genesis of the Cosmos that puts it more for

0: layman's terms. Plus, I have a lot of papers available for free download on it to sort of explain it in general terms. Those are on my website, etheric.com. And, yeah.
1: According to this article, they are referring to these, well, they call it the Peirce effect, and you're saying, no, it's the Tesla effect, but they are referring to it as a theoretical physics concept. If I'm hearing you correctly, this is way past theoretical. This is practical. It's being used and has been
0: physics.
1: For decades.
0: It's ether physics. It's not standard physics.
1: Ether physics. No, but the idea that it's the idea that it's theoretical is what I'm saying. They're calling it theoretical. You're saying it's practical. It's here. It's now.
0: Yeah, it's based on experiment. Right. In fact, the experiment tended to lead theory. In fact, Brown didn't have really a theory for what he was doing. He was sort of tossing around with a ether theory of his own. And Tesla accepted the ether idea. And he was very right in a lot of his statements about what the ether does. In fact, the ether that he was talking about resembles very much the subquantum kinetics ether. It's more of a active ether. It's a higher dimensional concept. The idea our universe is sustained by a flux that enters from another dimension and leaves through another dimension. You know, we are like an open system, which means free energy is possible. Because in open systems, energy can increase or decrease. It depends. So you can have free energy. Our whole galaxy is in an area where energy spontaneously increases. In fact, the vast multitude of stars in our galaxy are entirely powered by energy that comes into being spontaneously. That sounds crazy to most people, but I've proven it. I published a scientific paper on this.
1: I do want to pick up on that on the other side. We're just heading into a break here shortly. Very quickly, before we do that, though, the article talks about the Chinese also having this technology. Does that concern you?
0: Well, you know, there's sort of a space race going on. They're probably trying to catch up. But I think, you know, we got an early start. We were shocked into reality back in 42 with the L.A. war in L.A. And so we we're one of the first pioneers. And so the Russians, so, you know, there's going to be in the future the three main forces will be the Russians, the U.S., Chinese. And, of course, probably Israel has a space program, and France probably has a version. They don't have the money base, probably, that, you know, the U.S. has. But,
1: All right, we'll head into a break here. Paul, stay with us. Come back on the other side. I do want to talk about free energy, other potential uses for this remarkable disclosure on the part of the U.S. Navy. They're calling it UFO patents. Back with more of The Conspiracy Show. Stay with us.
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1: Just a reminder, coming up at the top of the hour, documentary filmmaker Darcy Weir will talk about, the contents of his film Underground, the director's cut. And the mysterious death, some say murder, of Phil Schneider, very popular on the UFO lecture circuit back in the 90s until his mysterious death. He was making some pretty remarkable claims about having worked on these underground bases like Dulles, New Mexico, even alluded to the fact that he was involved in a battle in one of these bases with gray aliens. And then He died under, as I say, mysterious circumstances. Darcy Weir coming up right now. Dr. Paula Violette stays with us. We're talking about the high-energy electromagnetic field generator. And although Dr. Salvatore Cesar Paez is taking credit, this is work that was being done by Nikola Tesla and Townsend Brown back in what, the 1930s, like 90 years ago.
0: I was talking about the craft, the spacecraft, the oval one and the
1: right
0: triangular shaped one. Now, this one that you point out, this electromagnetic field generator, it also uses Tesla's concepts because he's pulsing the outer shell, but he's also rotating it. You notice he's got a motor in there and he's rotating the
1: yes.
0: hemisphere. Now, does that sound puzzling, why he's doing that? Why it's important to do that?
1: What is the importance?
0: That's because he's creating a repeller beam. This thing develops a repulsion beam. And
1: is that what he calls a fusion twist? Is that what's referred to as a fusion twist?
0: Yeah, he's talking about a plasma vortex he's generating. Well, okay, you've got this thing charged to a very high voltage on its outside, right? So it's got all sorts of, it's ionizing the air, there's all sorts of electrons flying around from it because it's negatively charged. What happens when you rotate a negative charge? You're producing a magnetic field. So you generate a magnetic field, and the magnetic field is now got an axis to it, which means these waves that are being put out are going to be collimated in the direction of the axis of the magnetic field. They're not going to go out in all directions like they normally would. So that whole purpose, the whole purpose of that is to collimate it to a certain direction. The other thing is, by spinning that, anything that goes off to the sides gets canceled out because you're spinning. And the only component that's left is the one that goes along the spin axis, because that's not canceled out. So it's a wave generator. It's a gravity wave generator, to be specific. And by collimating it, it means you can keep that collimated way out into space and actually push asteroids out of the way, like he's talking about. That's the application he talks about here. But it can push anything out of the way. A spacecraft could be used as a weapon.
1: Ah, yes. I was going to ask you about that.
0: Well, you've got a missile coming towards you, and you push it out of its orbit. You push it into the ocean or wherever you want to. Push it out into space if you want. You could knock over boats, probably.
1: Could you bring down a 110-story building?
0: Yep.
1: You're familiar with the work of Dr. Judy Wood?
0: It's superluminal, by the way, so there's mm-hmm. no way to anticipate it coming. The pulses would be traveling faster than the speed of light. So, I mean, hopefully it's being handled by reputable military forces that aren't going to be pushing over our own buildings or...
1: You are no doubt familiar with the work of Dr. Judy Wood, who talks about the World Trade Center towers being essentially dustified, disappeared.
0: That was a different weapon. That was a microwave beam weapon, similar to what I talked about in Project Sky Vault. In fact, I talk about it there, that one fellow sort of leaked out at a conference about our Mylar microwave platform that we've got orbiting, made out of mylar plastic so it wouldn't be radar detectable. And microwave means, well, I reversed engineered that it must mean it got one of these microwave beam systems, the same that they use for boosting spacecraft into space, and they can beam this energy down from space, target it like a building. And what does that do to concrete? If you put concrete
1: turns it to
0: in
1: dust.
0: A microwave oven, it's going to... all the water in the concrete is going to explode. You're going to turn the concrete into dust as it heats up. And the thing about this beam, it sort of uses the same principle of pulse, pulse, pulse, and it keeps putting more and more energy into the beam, and it can't escape. And you get enormous energies that are far exceeding the energy generator you've got in space. So it's all bottled up energy in that beam. And everything they saw matches that. The idea of the interference pattern, the ring-like interference pattern around the World Trade Center and the cars having the paint scorched off.
1: A Category 2 hurricane heading for New York City that suddenly veered off course? Is that a signature?
0: You could probably do weather control if you fanned it out enough. I don't think a collimated beam would affect a hurricane, but if you fanned out your beam, but then, I don't know. I'd just be speculating about that.
1: All right. This was a short segment, Paul. We're going to head into a break. We'll come back. I do want to touch on free energy, some of the potential uses, and we'll take some questions from our live chat. That's all coming up with Paul LaViolette right here on The Conspiracy Show. My name is Richard Serrett. Stay with us.
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1: All right, I want to whip through some of these terrific questions from our YouTube live chat. Solar Warden asks, Paul, rumors of ground crew being electrocuted by the B-2 bomber. And are you aware of what the Aurora spy plane really was or is?
0: Well, I've heard about the people getting electrocuted or big shocks because they didn't realize it got too close to it. After all, the B-2, it's using Townsend Brown's principle. It flame jet generators are charging up the actual body of the B-2. It's probably got a huge negative charge because that helps it lose weight to have a negative charge on its surface. So it could have hundreds of millions of volts charge, because once it gets up there, it's dumping positive ions, and that means it's not grounded. In other words, there's no wire to ground, and if
1: right.
0: you're dumping positive charge, I mean, the sky is the limit as to what negative charge you have on your craft. So,
1: all right, the Aurora spy plane, what was that all about?
0: Okay, that's not an area I've studied much about.
1: Okay. Sigma 6 asks about the Michelson-Morley experiment in the U.S. Navy. What is the Michelson-Morley experiment?
0: Well, that's where they tried to look for an ether drift back in the early part of the 20th century, and they didn't find, it looked like the there was no fringe shift, and they concluded that Einstein's theory was right. And when people repeated it, they repeated it so they weren't so close to the ground, a little higher up in the air, and they found there was a shift of fringes, so Einstein's theory was wrong in that case. But I don't know if there was any connection with, what did you say, the Navy?
1: Yes, the U.S. Navy. Not Gordian asks, if any of the experiments that we've been talking about, and you mentioned, you know, invisibility and so forth, whether they may be responsible for the phenomenon. I don't know if you're familiar with David Politis, a regular on Coast to Coast. He's written the Missing 411 series of books where he's found all of these clusters in national parks and places where people just vanish. In many cases, without a trace, and whether these experiments may be involved.
0: Yeah, I've heard about that, where people are vanishing, and I think that the going theory is that these are people that are abducted for who knows what, for the reptilians to have dinner, or part of some German slave crew, a Nazi German slave crew on Mars. There's a lot of possibilities. Who knows?
1: Show Me the Truth 74 says, I live near a major airport in a Boeing location, and I hear unusually loud sounds that I guess are from an airplane. Are our airports testing these crafts? He said he heard some sonic booms back in the 60s.
0: Yeah, you know, we don't hear many sonic booms anymore. So why is that? From the jets, you know, probably because all the jets have, they're mostly military, they probably have boom suppressors on their leading edge of the wing, which operate just like the B-2 bomber. That suppresses the boom.
1: All right. I want to get into a little bit. We just have a bit of a little time here, a few minutes. The potential for commercial use of what we've been talking about, the design of thermonuclear fusion reactors. So in other words, safe, reliable, limitless energy for commercial electricity generation. Your thoughts?
0: Well, if I was going fusion, okay. Possible. But why go to fusion? I mean, look at what Walt Jenkins has done. He's burning water in place of gasoline in internal combustion engines. And he's working with a major aerospace company to test it on a jet engine. So instead of the jet burning airline fuel, jet fuel, it's going to be burning water. And they can pull that water right out of the air with condensers, so they got limitless fuel supply. Then look at another fellow. I won't name his name because he doesn't want publicity at this point. He reverse engineered Victor Schauberger's turbine, which runs on air. Once you get it going, it's self-sustaining, and it's another free energy machine. You can connect that to a generator and generate enormous amounts of electrical power. He's hoping to market this as a generator for your house, generate all the power you need, but it's also applicable to airframes, make electrical air vehicles. You could power, ideally, UFO. Of course, the Germans were using Schauberger's idea to power their UFOs. But you could go fusion if you wanted to. I wouldn't, focus on that. I met one guy. He wanted me to work with him on his project out in the desert. He claimed to have made a breakthrough on fusion and was making a fusion garbage disposal. So you put anything in it, it turns it into atoms. Like you could take care of any waste, you know. And he wanted to develop a rocket engine based on fusion. And he was able to create fusion, according to what he was saying. Special kind of magnetic bottle. Pius looked like he was trying to do it with sort of poles all aimed toward the center. That's sort of the way I think you'd do that to make things disappear and produce energy. Of course, if you were doing with shock fronts. But I don't know exactly what he's got in mind there.
1: But you are excited about, it sounds like, and positive about these developments. In other words, do you think that these, what are now military applications, are going to find their way into commercial use, and this is going to usher in an era of free energy in the not-too-distant future?
0: Yeah, well, I know in the next few years, Walt Jenkins' device will probably be on the market, and hopefully this other fellow's device will, the turbine idea will be available. It's not going to immediately replace all we've got, because every new technology starts small and grows. But it will be a major alternative to electric vehicles. You could have a hybrid system in your electric car. It's running on water, for example.
1: Right.
0: But I think our major problem is this virus thing and people being threatened by the government that it's so serious and they withhold the drugs that are going to cure it. And I don't know, it sounds from your ads that you're pro-virus. I don't know if you want me to talk against the COVID situation.
1: Well,
0: but,
1: we're
0: so
1: just about out of time.
0: In my mind, huh?
1: Well, yeah, I mean, I have done programs on that, and, you know, they are the forces that be, are not happy about any kind of dissent or...
0: But we've had those discussions. It sort of paralyzes the creative people, you know, I can feel it.
1: Sure.
0: This whole suppression, this whole fascist regime that's... we feel it here in the U.S. I imagine it's even worse in Canada, where you are. Depends what state you're in here.
1: Right, right. Well,
0: I'm in New
1: York,
0: which is very, you know, fortunately we're not in lockdown like some people are.
1: I just had, I have about a minute here, and I wanted to ask you about, and I'd love to have you on. I know it's a late hour for you. But that is, you know, we were talking about Gary McKinnon and these, the Space Force and so forth. Do you think now that with the release of these documents pertaining to UFO patents, that it is just imminent that they will have to admit that they have, for example, deep space platforms?
0: Yeah. Well, yeah. That's coming, their admission on that. Yeah. In fact, what's his name, head of Skunk Works, sort of said, you know, we can take E.T. home.
1: Ben Rich,
0: you're wondering,
1: yes,
0: about our capabilities in space.
1: Right, yes.
0: And then there's the whole thing about stargates. Do they really exist? It's something that if you try to build one with physics, you're barking up a tree. You know, I have some ideas based on my theory how you could do it. It's more like on quantum entanglement. It involves quantum entanglement, you know, where two things in different parts of space are entangled.
1: And we will have to leave that for another time, Paul. We're out of time. The website is etheric.com, etheric.com, and they can find most of your books, I'm guessing, on Amazon or certainly on the website, correct?
0: Oh, yeah, we sell them on the website. Subquantum Kinetics is only sold on our website. It's an e-book form.
1: Terrific. Paul, thank you so much for spending some time. I hope we can do this again.
0: Okay. Thank you, Richard.
1: Thank you, Dr. Paul LaViolette. All right, when we come back, Darcy Weir, underground, secret underground military bases, right here on The Conspiracy Show.
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1: Thanks for inviting me into your home, long-haul truck, RV, camper, taxi, your parents' well-appointed basement with the simulated wood paneling, electric fireplace, and the painting of dogs playing poker, your loft, that greasy spoon just off the interstate in your cabin in the woods. 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And last but not least, hi and howdy to those of you who join me every week in the YouTube live chat and ask such terrific questions. And that is always available to you in the live stream chat. If you'd like to ask a question, just enter it into the comment, the chat box there, and Ryan White, my live stream producer, will funnel it over to me. So however and wherever you're listening, I bid thee the warmest of welcomes, and I thank you for your fine company. Documentary filmmaker Darcy Weir is here to discuss the one of his earlier films, Underground, and he has re-released it. It's Underground, the Director's Cut. And the film tells the remarkable story of one of ufology's most mysterious figures, the late Philip Schneider, who was very popular on the UFO lecture circuit back in the 90s. If you went to some of these UFO conferences in the 90s, very likely you were entertained by Phil Schneider and his slideshows and so forth. Phil claimed that he was very much involved in the construction of secret underground U.S. military bases, specifically one long rumored to be located beneath Dulles, New Mexico. And that's not even half of it. The story gets stranger and stranger, Phil's story. So we'll also talk about another one of Darcy's films, which came out last month involving UFOs and volcanoes. Darcy is an independent filmmaker, and he's from Canada, a fellow Canuck, trained as a video editor, writer, director, producer in university and technical college. He's chosen to work on some of the more fascinating subjects that are discussed today and on this program. Certainly, recently he completed a new documentary based on the theory that relic hominids like Sasquatch live in deep wilderness all around the world. And perhaps you caught that episode on my podcast, Conspiracy Unlimited. He published a remastered version, as I say, of this earlier film about Phil Schneider, underground bases and secret space programs. He's currently working on, well, actually he completed the documentary about UFO volcano mysteries, and yet another film. He's a very busy man. Another film on crop circles called Crop Circle Realities. That one will be out in March. Darcy Weir, welcome to the Conspiracy Show. How are you?
3: I'm good. Richard, how you doing, man?
1: I'm very well. I think this is the first time on the radio show, but I've had you on the podcast a couple of times.
3: Yeah, happy to be here.
1: Yeah, we're delighted to have you.
3: Good
1: so,
3: to chat with you again.
1: You know, I'm somewhat familiar with Phil Schneider. I remember interviewing a woman, Alexandria Bruce, back in the early 2000s, maybe 2005, about Phil Schneider and the Philadelphia experiment and his connection to that and the Montauk chair, I think. That was a long time ago. And I haven't really thought about Phil Schneider much since then. And then along comes your film, Underground, the Director's Cut. For those not familiar with Philip Schneider, tell us a little bit about him and what he was up to.
3: So Phil really kind of hit the scene, became, you know, a viral speaker back in the 90s because he spoke at a Bigfoot conference, believe it or not, about not Bigfoot, but a firefight that he had in an underground base construction program that the military-industrial complex had employed him for. The story that he told was that while they were building this base, they broke into a chamber that was being inhabited by an alien race that had been living there for quite some time, apparently. They weren't happy that, you know, this guy named Phil comes crashing through their roof, so they opened fire and he was saved and brought back to the surface, and he lived to tell the story. But I was very fascinated by that story when I originally came across him, and I had to look into this. Obviously, this was the first documentary I ever made, and I made it with a friend named Lee Lustig, who does a lot of voiceover for me and does some writing too. Brilliant guy. But we both kind of, our nexus was because we crossed paths. He was interviewing Phil's late wife, Cynthia Dreher, and I was already interviewing her too. And so she said, look, there's another guy that wants to make this documentary, wants to tell this story. And we ended up talking to each other and became really good friends and made this film together. But Phil's an interesting character because what made him so popular was probably the wild story of him being shot by an alien and he was missing quite a bit of his hand. Later, just to be honest, that he actually lost his fingers through an accident when he was a teenager.
1: But he was claiming he lost the fingers in this firefight with the gray aliens.
3: Yeah.
1: So that's a complete fabrication.
3: I don't think that's true. But what I did like about him was that he was kind of like the character from the film Network, right? He was...
1: Peter Finch's character.
3: Yeah, he was tired and mad as hell, and he wasn't going to take it anymore. And he took to the stage at all these conferences, talked about his experiences and, things like the New World Order and this Great Reset. And
1: he was talking about the Great Reset way back then?
3: Kind of, in a way. Like, the New World Order is the Great Reset, right?
1: Okay, right.
3: But he was just talking about things that simulate what we're kind of going through right now. And he talked about the government spending billions and billions of dollars on clandestine black budget projects, which is true. And people loved him because they were looking for somebody that was relatable. They were looking for somebody that, didn't seem like a narcissist or anything like that. When you look at this film, you'll see, he let everybody approach him. He chatted about everything and anything with everybody, and he was a really friendly guy.
1: But did he offer, he specifically talked about Dulles, New Mexico, did he not? The base there? Did he claim that he worked on that one?
3: That was where he said he got into this altercation. And the interesting thing about that is that, before Phil even hit the scene, there was Paul Benowitz that had started talking about the Dulles, New Mexico base. And Paul Benowitz, as some of us may know, he was he was a pilot, but he owned his own airstrip and his own private airline, pretty much, with the technologies, radio technology that he used there. He ended up tapping into some strange signal, and that's where he said he found out that maybe there was an underground base in the Dulles, New Mexico Mesa area, and that there was possible aliens living there and so on and so forth. So there was already a story about that before Phil made this claim. And, if you go back even further than that, the Jicarilla native indigenous people that live in this area, Dulles, New Mexico, they've been talking about, basically paranormal and very strange entities around there for years. And many different people have traveled out to that area. Norio Hayakawa, who's a journalist that was from Japan, took interest in this, brought a whole film crew over, and they interviewed the town folk, and the Jicarilla indigenous people said, yeah, there's an underground base here. We know about it. And, there's apparently secret entranceways in and around the Mesa Ridge. And there's noises that come out of there, and UFO sightings, copious UFO sightings that have come from that Mesa area. So black helicopters, cattle mutilations happened around here, all kinds of stuff like that. So,
1: right. Sounds like a Skinner's Ranch type of situation. Did Schneider offer any evidence during his numerous presentations, any evidence, documentation, and so forth, that he in fact did participate in the construction of this underground base?
3: So the evidence that he had that I found compelling, that we show some of it in the documentary, are photos from the Bikini Atoll detonation that had UFOs flying away from them. There was apparently pictures of his father on the deck showing off a crew manifesto of all the workers on the USS Nautilus, which was the United States' first nuclear submarine, which was a black budget project and was top secret as well at the time. And then also him in the ready room of the USS Eldridge, and apparently in that photo on tour, he said this very large gentleman sitting in the front row of this photo, and you can see my dad back there, that's Val Valiant Thor, and people don't know who that is. That's apparently a humanoid ET that was visiting Earth to try and make a deal with the Pentagon to change our society, whatever.
1: But, right, Valiant Thor supposedly took up residence in either, depending on the story, either in the Pentagon or the White House itself during the Eisenhower administration. So you mentioned Phil Schneider's father. That's Captain Oscar Schneider. Who died in 93, I think it was.
3: Yeah, and he died right at the end of 92. And
1: okay.
3: Phil picked up all of his father's documents from his office in his house and started finding all this, you know, top secret stuff. Around the same time, he started publishing a little magazine called The Alien Digest, and it talked about secret space and UFOs and aliens and black budget projects, like all this kind of stuff. And he and his friend, Ron, were doing that. Ron actually was the individual that was getting him to speak at conferences too. Ron was a retired Air Force man and knew apparently about the Star Wars project. Anybody doesn't know what the Star Wars project was, it pretty much was going on around the Reagan era. And it was militarizing space, putting up satellites that could shoot down missiles, and possibly you could shoot a missile from a satellite, all that sort of stuff. And Ron had said that he had some information about that, he was going to release that, and all of a sudden he turned up dead in a park in Portland, Oregon. And right after that, after Ron's passing, Phil Schneider ended up being mad as hell and started doing more and more lectures after this. And he appeared on, I think it was Dateline or some TV show, where they were talking about the mysterious death of his friend Ron. And that's when everything took off for him. He was starting to do more and more shows. Anthony Sanchez, who I've spoken to a lot in the past about Phil Schneider, Anthony Sanchez published a book called The UFO Highway, which is pretty much about the Dulles, New Mexico base, and apparently a group of soldiers that are sent to investigate the Mesa and go infiltrate this base. And it's a story that's actually told secondhand by a retired colonel that was in charge of that sort of operation. And that colonel said that he had actually handed a stack of documents to Phil about a month before he passed away.
1: Okay, so there's a pattern here. There's a pattern here, Darcy. He after his father died, we should point out that Captain Otto Oscar Schneider was a U-boat captain. In other words, he was I don't know if we would say he was a Nazi, but he was certainly fighting for the other side. He was a German U-boat captain, and I believe he came to the U.S. under Operation Paperclip. So he was, I think, also involved in the development of the U.S. nuclear submarine program. So he was very coveted for his knowledge, obviously. So this pattern, after he dies, Phil Schneider finds this cache of documents and photographs. He also gets them from this other gentleman that you just mentioned. So is he taking this information and passing it off as his own during these lectures?
3: So he was saying in the lectures that he got some of the documents from his father. He even said, you know, this is a photo of my father in the ready room of the USS Aldridge, and Val Valiant Thor is in here, and then there's all the names of all the top nuclear scientists and stuff, you know, below, and you can see them in the picture. So yeah, he admitted that a lot of the documentation he had was his father's. So I found Phil's story still to be very interesting, because there was credibility to a lot of the things that he brought and lectured about at the conference due to his father's involvement in military black budget projects. And I don't know who may have killed him. I think that he was murdered. Some people say that
1: I don't want to get too far ahead over our skis here yet. I want to talk about his death in a moment. We're coming up on a break, but before we get there, we have about 2 minutes here. Let me ask you again: did he ever present credible documentation that he was involved in these underground bases, Dulles, New Mexico, or otherwise?
3: The interesting thing is that we got documentation from his late wife, proving that he had two different social insurance numbers. And this is apparently a game that's played by workers that work on black budget projects, but also have a civilian social insurance number. Social security number is what it's called in the United States. She was able to prove, because he was getting medical benefits from retiring from projects working for companies like Morrison Knudsen. Now, Morrison Knudsen is a very high-level military contractor, kind of like Rand Corporation. They do black budget construction sort of work. And Morrison Knudsen was one of his employers. He definitely worked for them. I think that was one of the credible documents that we looked at in the documentary. What he took to the lectures that could prove his military work, I couldn't say, because all of that stuff was taken from his apartment when he passed away.
1: All right, and we will discuss the mysterious death of Phil Schneider on the other side. Darcy Weir, independent filmmaker. And we are talking about his earliest documentary film that has been re-released. It's Underground, the director's cut. More of our conversation when The Conspiracy Show returns. Stay with us.
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1: Darcy Weir is with us. 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
3: That's right. 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Check them out. They're there. You can click on the poster. It'll take you through to a page to watch the films.
1: All right. So Phil Schneider's death, when was that? 95, 96?
3: 96.
1: 96.
3: And Ron Rummel, his friend, passed away in 93. So he kind of had a few good years there that he was doing lectures and becoming known as a speaker at these UFO conferences or Bigfoot conferences, you know, the stuff on the fringe that people here like to listen to, right?
1: Right, right. So what were the circumstances surrounding his death?
3: So the circumstances were quite odd. His catheter cord was wrapped around his throat, and when the police came to the scene, it was because the motel owner had reported a smell coming from his room. So it sounded like something's rotting in there. And they entered the room. Phil's body was found. His head was face down in his wheelchair. They couldn't see that he was strangled, that, you know, he died through that means at that time. And when the body went to a funeral home, the funeral director ended up calling Cynthia, his late wife, his ex-wife, and she called the police. The police were also contacted by the funeral director. They opened up a case. They started investigating. They couldn't find any proof that he was, you know, killed by somebody. But his wife told Lee and I and his daughter that he had lots of reasons to live. He was doing okay financially. He was happy. He wanted to be in his daughter's life. I was on a show recently, and one of my partners in a film that I made recently, Stephen Bassett, said, "Oh, he killed himself." And I said, "Well, wait a second. We don't know that to be the truth." And when we looked at the autopsy report, it just screamed murder to me. But it was a pretty closed case quickly. And I don't know how you could strangle yourself with your own catheter cord.
1: With a catheter cord. Yeah, you can hang yourself.
3: Yeah, he was not found hung by any means.
1: Right, but you can't. It's very difficult. It's like trying to choke yourself. You'll pass out before you actually strangle yourself.
3: Well, I guess like that was the argument that Stephen was saying. Oh, he must have like made himself pass out, and then he eventually died while he passed out. But I don't know. It seems that when you look at the crime scene photos, it looked like there was blood on the ground and on the bed, and there was a bit of a flurry that happened, you know, a bit of a commotion. So
1: a struggle, perhaps.
3: Struggle, yeah. So it didn't seem like a open shut case of one killing themselves, but
1: right. So was the official cause listed as a suicide?
3: The official cause was listed as natural causes. Death by natural cause.
1: Sure.
3: Like who would have put that as the in the ultimately, once they opened the case up again, though, the coroner that took a second look at his body said death by asphyxiation, which is not natural causes still, but in the newspaper, the article published with his obituary said that it was by natural causes. So it's like, how does that happen?
1: Right. So, and so what was missing from his room?
3: All of his documents that he traveled with. And this is Cynthia, because she said she had some documents left at her place. They were still friends. They had Marie together, and they, you know, were very happy and amicable as friends, so they still talked every day and every week and all that stuff. But she said, yeah, like tons of the stuff that he was touring with that was in his apartment at the time was taken. Now, is it possible that he was murdered by somebody who followed him that wanted to have his documents? Was it a government sort of job? I don't know. There's speculation in all kinds of ways there, but all I know is that based on what his family told us, he didn't want to die, and certainly not like that. So yeah, I believe he was killed.
1: And how is Phil Schneider connected with things like the Philadelphia Experiment? And I mentioned that book by Alexandria Bruce, talking about the Philadelphia Experiment murder, referring to Phil Schneider.
3: Yeah, I don't really know that much about the Philadelphia Experiment connection, but I wouldn't really want to like delve into that because I'm not a huge I just don't know enough about what his connection was. Yeah,
1: I guess it would have had to have been through his father, since, you know, we're talking about 1943. So Oscar, I guess, would have had the connection.
3: He claimed that his father worked on the Philadelphia Experiment, but in terms of the book you're referencing, I don't know.
1: Right. Okay.
3: His father had documents that, so his father was a Navy surgeon as well as an inventor, apparently, and there was documents that we show on the film that reference autopsies and psychoanalysis cases of people that were taken off of the Philadelphia Experiment, the Eldridge. And that boat, you know, apparently vanished. And then when it reappeared, there were crew members that were hysterical. Some of them were apparently lodged in the ship. There's all kinds of lore
1: story. In the fuselage, right. Half in and half out of the metal fuselage, yeah.
3: That's right. And the documents that we show appear to identify that there was chips or some kind of really small kind of nano electronics implanted into some of the soldiers that they pulled off of the ship, and communication memos between Condon, you know, right around that time. There would have been the Condon involvement with the Condon Committee, and there was Project Blue Books was prior to that, but Richard Dolan, he looked at those documents and he sent them to somebody that he considers, you know, a valuable resource inside of the military industrial complex. And that person stated that he wasn't sure if they were real. I'm friends with Richard Dolan. I highly respect him. But I don't know. Some of those documents, if they are real, they're like incredible. So many documents that were redacted and covered up during the Blue Book and the Condon era of UFO research in American history, you know, have never seen the light of day. And these documents seem pretty well articulated. They have interesting letterhead that seemed to be that of a military man, right? And they're coming from and going to Phil's father, Oscar Otto Schneider, while he was working in this business in the military.
1: So we just have about a minute and a half here before we head into the break. So sort of sizing up the late Phil Schneider in terms of his credibility and separating the wheat from the chaff, was he who he said he was? Someone who worked in these underground bases and was perhaps involved in this underground firefight with gray aliens?
3: It's hard to say. I think there's truth in some of it. So I think that he did work in some degree for the American military, especially when he had a social security number that

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0: Truth Seeker. No, that's called the Rogue Researcher. So for $5, that's the Rogue Researcher tier. There is the $10 tier per month. That's the Truth Seeker. And then there's the $50 per month. That's the Star Chamber. And you get things like, aside from my eternal gratitude, you get delivered right to you via email my Strange Planet radio feature that ran for many years. 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Okay, back to underground bases, UFO secrecy. We've been talking about the mysterious death of Phil Schneider, but I was recently online looking at a list of supposed underground bases in the United States, Darcy, and my word, it looks like it numbers in the hundreds. I mean, you just look at California alone, Mount Shasta, apparently one in Napa Valley, located at Oakville Grade, north of Napa. Tunnels also connect the wineries, apparently north of Napa, used for mind control, it says, slavery. A possible saucer base. There's one apparently near Palmdale, Presidio, San Bernardino, Santa Barbara, Santa Rosa, Sierra Nevada Mountains, China Lake, of course. There's supposedly a Northrop facility on Highway 14 towards Edwards Air Force Base in L.A. The list goes on and on. Colorado in Alamosa, Boulder, Colorado, Colorado Springs, Fort Collins. There's one in Connecticut, a massive base in Florida, Elgin Air Force Base, Georgia, one in Atlanta. There's a FEMA regional center there. Idaho, Lower Goose Lake in

0: Indiana and so forth. It is also rumored that many of these bases are connected with these high-speed maglev trains. What do you know about that?
1: I know that through Richard Sauder's investigations, he wrote four different books on underground bases. So if people want to learn more about the history of underground bases in the United States and around the world, really, you should look up Richard Sauder, and Hidden in Plain Sight is a really good book out of the four. But he did his research at government repositories, you know, like the Eisenhower Library and such, where they have hundreds of thousands of military industrial complex documentation, patents and records of certain filings. He found patents for tunnel boring machines that were state-of-the-art, that were run by nuclear fission reactors, that could melt and deflagrate the sides of the walls and turn them into hard rock as they bore, kind of like molten, turn the rock into molten lava and help build the structure as it goes. But the maglev trains, he believed also existed, kind of similar to what Elon Musk is making with these giant vacuum tube sort of train systems. It would be the same sort of thing, but that would be a public venue facing technology, you know, whereas this was military technology that was connecting underground bases around the world, if you believe it.
0: Right. Darcy, this is a short segment, just 6 minutes, so we're going to head right back into a break, come back, and we'll finish up and talk more, a little bit more about underground bases, and then get into the subject of your January film regarding UFOs and volcanoes. We'll also try and slide in a few questions from our YouTube live chat, and if people want to use the old telephone as well, 416-360-0740, out of town, toll free from just about anywhere, 1-866-740-4740.
2: PIN numbers, passcodes, social insurance numbers. If they make you wonder how private they are, here's two more numbers. 416-360-0740 or toll free at 1-866-740-4740.
0: Darcy, I want to go right to the YouTube live chat, and let's see, we have Thinker. Thinker is asking about the incredible advanced materials that Snyder supposedly had access to. He also asks, or she also asks, I'm not sure who Thinker is, what about the extensive tunnel network, well, we just alluded to that, around the world and in North America, connecting all the underground bases that are underneath every major city? So what about these advanced materials that Snyder supposedly had access to?
1: So he had metals that he showed on tour. He claimed some of them were rhyolite or this type of cloaking technology that they paint onto all of the stealth bombers, that black sort of substance that makes it so that it's a real substance that makes it so that sonar and normal radio waves can't bounce off the craft, so it can be picked up by radar. He claimed to have that stuff on tour and showed it off. And in terms of the underground base networks, Richard Sauder claims that they were even planning, there were schematics and designs for bases to be built under the ocean, in basically underwater mountain regions. And, you know, if you think about that, that's definitely more than a few miles below the surface. And if they did complete that, now that I think that we show that illustration and he discusses it, I think that was in the 1960s that he talked about doing that, finding those plans, and that was a British military plan that he had found. If they completed some projects like that, there's no reason that they couldn't have a base connecting in the ocean that would, you know, then go to the land of Europe and connect over to North America and beyond. So it's speculation, but one has to wonder, are these things being used? What I really liked about Phil Schneider was that he talked about the military-industrial complex's extremely vast budget, like billions and billions of dollars. And we cover at the starting of the documentary, RT News did a investigation of the Pentagon's spending in 2017, I believe. Maybe it was 2016. But they have this practice that's not against the law. I mean, if you or I, Richard, decided to say at the end of the year, you know, I can't account for spending the money on this in my revenue I had. So I'm just going to say I spent it on loaves of bread, you know, but you have no receipts to prove that. Well, the military can do that. Pentagon has been doing that for years, a long time. It's in the law. They're allowed to get away with this type of practice, whereas we get thrown into jail for doing something like
0: that. Right. I mean, over the last half century, who knows, untold trillions, I'm guessing, they've shoveled into these black projects. It should be called a black hole, really.
1: And people have been discussing that and saying, well, what are they using all this money for? Is it to build underground bases or send, you know, personnel and exotic aircraft into space to do really interesting stuff that the public shouldn't know about? Very possibly.
0: Well, Dr. Paul LaViolette was on in the first hour. I'm not sure if you caught any of that, but he talked about exactly that and the these new U.S. Navy UFO patents that they just released, which seems to confirm all of our suspicions, everything that we've been talking about, you know, for the last, well, for decades, and on this show and on Coast to Coast and elsewhere. It is all coming to the surface, no pun intended. But we're going to have you back on because we don't have time to get into UFOs and volcanoes and some of your other fine work. Definitely have you back on soon. But what do you think they're doing down there in these bases? Why build them underground?
1: The simplest and easiest explanation is to keep things secret, out of sight, out of sound, to have command and control, and to work on projects that shouldn't see the light of day. That's pretty much the only reason that you would use an underground base: for security, for secrecy, and for command and control.
0: Well, Phil Schneider's hyperbole and his vivid imagination, or even propensity for bending the truth aside, have you come across evidence that suggests, in fact, there may be some sort of UFO or alien connection to some of these bases?
1: Well, hey, I mean, Dulles, New Mexico, I still believe there's something there. And it's, again, he could have worked there building a base. Part of that might have been true. We know that there's multiple UFO sightings that have happened all over that mesa over many, many, many, many years. Every year, you know, there's been sightings practically. And all the things that have happened around there just seem to point to something going on under the mesa, under Dulles, Mexico. So I think there is a base. We know that Los Alamos is nearby. So if we were talking about these train tunnel connections between bases around North America, if Los Alamos is nearby and that actually has underground facilities, there's no reason that Dulles, New Mexico, if there's a base called, DS3, that is also under the mesa there. It could be connected to Los Alamos by these same maglev train tunnels.
0: All right. We also hear things, Montauk, for example, on Long Island, and the idea that there is something, it's an old World War II radar station, and underneath the radar tower, there is rumored to be a labyrinth of tunnels, and there were reports that back in the 60s, 70s, perhaps, runaways were, street kids were abducted and involved in mind control experiments underneath Montauk and so forth. Do you get into any of that in your underground film?
1: No, don't really talk about Montauk in our film. We, it's Rich Sauder talks about the history of underground base building since World War II. We have Phil Schneider's testimony and some of the stuff he did on lecture tour. Richard Dolan gives a history of cultures talking about beings that live underground. The ancient Tibetans talked about a network of tunnels and beings that lived underground. So it's part of our history for supposedly another plane of existence underground. Maybe Earthlings are up top, and the idea that there's crypto-terrestrials, meaning another terrestrial, another type of being that lives on Earth but underground, has been tossed around for a long time from many different cultures. The documentary covers the military-industrial complex's work into investigating possibilities of building bases, and we know that there's places like Area 51 and Camp David where the presidents go to, and that's got massive underground structures underneath the Capitol building in Washington, D.C. There's a labyrinth of tunnels and underground floors under the NSA facility in the United States. Their headquarters, there's apparently 20 floors deep that have tons and tons of server technology and such. Who knows what else they've got there. There's Mount Weather, which is FEMA's major headquarters. I believe that's in Virginia, and that is built into a mountain. Cheyenne Mountain, where NORAD's headquarters used to be,
0: right? Darcy, we're just about out of time. We're just about out of time here. Apologies for the interruption, but the list is practically endless. So the underground, the director's cut. Beyond the Spectrum, Being Taken, Sasquatch Among Wild Men, Volcanic UFO Mysteries, Crop Circle Realities, out in March. Some of these available at Amazon Prime, and of course the website occultjourneys.com. Thank you so much, Darcy. I promise we'll have you back on again soon.
1: Sounds good. Thanks for having me, Richard.
0: All right, my pleasure, Darcy Weir. Back next week with a brand new program. In the meantime, don't be afraid. There's nothing revealed that won't be nothing concealed that won't be revealed, nothing hidden that won't be made known. What you hear in the dark, speak in the light. What I say in a whisper, proclaim from the housetops. Move over, Aphrodite. I'm coming home. Good night.
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1: From the high desert and the great American Southwest, I bid you all good evening or good morning, as the case may be, across all these time zones, stretching commercially from the Tahitian, the exotic Tahitian and Hawaiian Islands. Well, I've got to get over there. Really do. All the way east to the Caribbean and the U.S. Virgin Islands, south into South America, north all the way to the pole, worldwide on the Internet. And now out about 15 light years, this is Coast to Coast AM. I'm Art Bell. Hello there. We're going to have a busy, busy night. Let me tell you where we're going first. From the Miami Herald, February 10th. Today's edition. Headline: developer gets tough about dig. No further delays, officials are told. Developer Michael Bauman hardened his stand Tuesday with local officials trying to preserve the Miami Circle archaeological site, notifying the country and the county locally there that he will not entertain, listen to this, will not entertain any offers to buy the land or accept further construction delays. Now that's interesting. No entertainment of any offer to buy the land? Anyway, with time short and the options narrowing, Miami-Dade County Mayor Pinellas, I think it is, said he plans to call the White House today. That would have been earlier today. Federal authorities previously have said the matter is out of their hands, so this is getting really, really serious. Coming up with an update in a moment, Richard C. Hoagland, Robert Ghostwolf, and Enid Pinckney, who is the first African-American president of the Dade Heritage Trust. And as a matter of fact, she is the one who I believe was responsible for getting the court order that got all of this delayed, and there's more to tell about her, and we will. So all of that coming up, and in the next hour, of course, the most famous dead guy in the world, Danny and Brinkley, after last night's program. That's going to be a very, an exceptionally interesting program tonight with Danny, and so stand by for that, all on tap tonight.

0: Just continuing a little bit with this story from the Miami Herald today. The county manager told a commissioner's meeting, listen to this, Tuesday, that Bauman, the developer, his stand is now rock hard. He will not consider offers to buy the property, will not accept county reimbursement for additional delays, will not allow county engineers to study the feasibility of adjusting his construction plans to build around the site. So that must be the current worry, I would guess, as we join our guests, Richard Hoagland, Robert Ghostwolf, and Enid Bigney. Richard, is that roughly accurate?
1: It is roughly accurate. There has been an increasing hardening of position since the commission meeting last Friday, and it's very curious. Normally, when someone has received the accolades that Bauman received initially,
0: yes,
1: for being bright enough to realize the significance of the find and allowing Bob Carr and his archaeologists working for the preservation people to move in since last September and uncover this 38-foot circle and really understand its uniqueness in all of North America, if not even the world, everyone was very optimistic that Mr. Bauman really was on the side of, you know, truth, justice, the American way, and, you know, understood what it is to be a hero in an era where there are fewer and fewer real heroes.
0: He also, I should add, on his behalf, he offers to pay whatever it takes to move the circle to a new location. He does make that offer.
1: The problem is that every archaeologist and every ethnologist and every group which has looked at this, ranging from Native Americans to the commission itself, the Dade County Commission, are all universally against this option because it, in essence, destroys what is an ancient cathedral, an ancient sacred temple, a point of land at the mouth of the Miami River that for at least 2,000 years, judging from the artifacts that Bob Carr has turned up, and probably a lot longer, given some of the information we're going to talk about later tonight.
0: 2,000 years, but at minimum, that's at the birth of Christ.
1: Absolutely.
0: That's not...
1: And, I mean, this is like trying to move St. Paul's. You're or cutting up the Sistine Chapel.
0: Yeah, I hear you.
1: And one of the most tragic and poignant moments of this afternoon was an Indian woman, a Native American woman, who came very great distance and attempted to go to the fence and inveigle the guards to let her in to pray on this site. And she stood in front of about 300 people in the auditorium over at the university when Mr. Carr was giving his presentation.
0: Yes.
1: And she cried. She wept in front of all these people because Bauman has put up a double fence. He absolutely will not even let Native Americans or indigenous peoples from anywhere in the world come and venerate what is a very obviously now sacred site.
0: Why not? Why not? I mean, everything else given, his hardening of position, his saying he'll pay to move it, right now, why would he not allow Native Americans on the land to pray? Now, that one I don't get. Robert Ghostwolf is
1: here.
0: That
1: went to Robert, yes.
0: Yeah, Robert, do you have any answer to that?
2: The only thing, I spent several hours yesterday evening in Miami with the spiritual leader of the Seminole Nations,
0: mm-hmm,
2: and he also is having difficulty, and he also knows there's a lot more to this than that is there, and the only thing that we can surmise is there's something beyond what the obvious is.
0: Well, look, if ground-penetrating radar were brought in, then I can understand, which Richard, of course, wants done, and a lot of people want done, then you might imagine the developer is nervous that more would be found, and then, of course, the case would be a lot tougher to plow this thing down or move it or whatever. To deal with it publicly, it would get a lot tougher. So I understand that. But what I don't understand is why... I mean, I understand it. I don't agree with it, but I understand it from his point of view. But how is his case injured by not allowing Native Americans on the site to pray? I'm sorry, I don't grasp that. It makes no sense, Art.
2: And no. He's actually creating a nightmare that I don't think he realizes the ramifications of yet.
1: Well, he is being advised by a public relations firm, and I think you ought to fire them because it's the most execrable advice if he's following their advice. And the only thing I can think of, and maybe Enid can contribute to this part of the discussion, is that he is terrified that if there is an image on television of elders or native peoples praying, the image of this as a sacred cathedral to another set of traditions will be infused in that marvelous medium of television in people's hearts and minds, and the groundswell to save this in place will grow, and he wants it out of sight, out of mind as quickly as possible, and on with the $120 million project.
0: All right, well, that's all I've been able to imagine, too. Bad PR, he'd think. All right, Enid Pinckney is with us. She is the first African-American president of the Dade Heritage Trust, and by the way, I guess responsible, we'll ask, for the first court order that somehow got this stopped or delayed for a short time. She's also a former school principal. And hello, Enid.
3: Hello, how are you?
0: I'm fine. Did your group, in fact, get this delayed in court, and what'd you do?
3: Well, actually, we filed suit to do that, but we were not awarded that opportunity. The judge did not agree.
0: So he actually ruled against you then?
3: Yes. But we feel that by so doing, it brought about the delay. Mr. Balber did say that he would give until the 26th of this month for Mr. Carr to continue the research there, and we feel that it was the suit that helped to bring this about, and I don't know why the judge did not agree with us, except that since he said he would extend the time, maybe that's why we...
0: So you were a point of pressure?
3: Well, yeah, okay, yes.
0: So you were a point of pressure. All right, Enid, why did you even make the effort? In other words, what do you believe about this circle there in Miami that moved you to take such action?
3: Well, we are a preservation organization, and we felt that this is what we say we do. We try to preserve our heritage, and we try to preserve our culture.
0: Those are worthy goals. What do you think you're preserving in this case is what I'm asking you.
3: Well, what we think that we are preserving is a contribution to all of us by Native Americans who left either something scientific they left a mystery for us to try to understand their civilization. And, of course, we cannot understand their civilization unless we study the civilization.
0: Nor can we understand how old it is, I suppose, until we study it further.
3: Right, right. And that's another reason why we want to preserve it. We certainly don't want to see a parking lot covering it, because then we will not have the opportunity to learn
0: what it is,
3: what it's all about, and that is something that's very important to us.
0: Enid, I understand you were a former school principal. Where?
3: Well, I was assistant principal, really, at South Miami. When I went there, I was there for 20 years. When I went there, it was a junior high school, and then they turned it into a middle school, but it's South Miami Middle School, which is located in South Miami, Florida.
0: What do you think is going to happen now, Enid, from a legal point of view? Bauman's position has hardened. He's talking about paying to move it, but he says he won't sell. He won't entertain offers to sell, nor entertain offers to delay this anymore. He's going to go ahead, come what may, he says. Is there anything, Enid, that legally can stand in his way from doing that?
3: Well, I guess we haven't really figured out, although we are trying to see if there are other angles. that we can take. Personally, and I guess I would be, consider myself to be a person I would consider myself to be a spiritual person.
0: Mm-hmm.
3: And I feel that we have to continue to pray, for one thing, and that this has gotten beyond all of us. Nobody seems to know just what to do. And I know we talked about, I believe her name is Jeter, and I went to a vigil last night as she performed some of the Indian rituals at Brickell Park.
4: Jeter is a Mayan priestess who has been conducting ceremonies on the site almost every day for a week.
3: Mm-hmm. Right.
4: Or close to the site, as close as the fence will permit.
0: Uh-huh.
4: And last night there was another candlelight vigil. They're now regularly held 1 week apart, Tuesday night, starting at 5:30.
0: Okay.
4: And Gita held a marvelous, she has an incredible voice, and in fact, Art, we're hoping to have her on the show on Friday night to lead the nation in a ceremony to appeal to Mr. Bauman's better instincts and his higher sense of who we all are. Because somehow I feel this situation is not beyond salvage at all. I'm frankly more optimistic tonight than I've been for the last 3 weeks that I've been here.
0: Based on what?
4: Based on a sense of people on the ground. Enid is only one of all kinds of people who've come together and who are really cooperating in an effort, political, cultural, spiritual, financial, to make a miracle happen. And I've come to believe that this is almost like a symbolic moment where people, as I said a couple nights ago, decide enough is enough and we do something different. And the more we learn scientifically, Bob Carr gave a very brilliant presentation this afternoon where he laid out some things that I didn't know about what they had discovered and how far back this goes. And
0: I've been reading about Bob Carr, by the way, and maybe we can talk a little bit about that, that he was actually due to retire two or three weeks ago.
4: That's right.
0: But that this has sort of held him there, and Bob Carr is the archaeologist there, right?
4: He is the chief archaeologist.
0: Chief archaeologist.
4: He's part of the preservation group appointed by the county. He has a very tiny staff.
0: All right, what is Bob Carr's main argument now? I mean, what's he saying about the circle?
4: Well, he is believing that it's at least 2,000 years old.
0: Oh, boy.
4: And that it could be much older. He acknowledged tonight that it could be much older. He showed close-ups of the basins. He showed how they have a remarkable pattern that they are recurring around the circle. In other words, there appears to be certain geometry to the basins and certain parts of the circle that are duplicated on the opposite side of the circle. So whoever did this was a very sophisticated cartographic and engineering expert or experts.
0: Mm-hmm.
4: And the minimum, I mean, he affirmed everything I said the other night about this being at the mouth of a delta where the river, you know, and hurricanes tend to destroy the ground cover, so that what you basically have is a stripped area that has new stuff that comes down, and by new we mean 2,000 years. It could be much older. He acknowledges now that some of his own people are saying it could be much older, and there could be more. Everyone now admits freely that while giving lip service to preserving and investigating, Bauman has restricted Bob and his colleagues to only that 50-square-foot circle.
0: All right, Richard.
4: And this is 2 acres.
0: I'm a realist. I'm a pragmatist, and when I look at this and I read the stories right now, I'm glad you're optimistic, but it doesn't sound good. And so far I haven't heard one person say, well, look, there's something legal that can still stop this, because it sounds to me like you're saying there's nothing legal that can stop this anymore, except to plead with Mr. Bauman not to do it. And his position is like hard as a rock. Now, is that inaccurate?
4: As of tonight.
3: You know what? May I interrupt here?
0: Well, barely, because we're just about out of time. We'll come right back.
3: Hold on, please.
0: Is that accurate, Richard?
4: As of tonight.
0: All right. We'll be right back.
5: 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That was Art Bell hosting Coast to Coast AM on this Somewhere in Time.

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1: This really seems like good bumper music for this topic. It seems ancient. Very old. Kind of unknown. I'm Art Bell. Robert Ghostwolf, Richard C. Hoagland, and Enid Pinkney are here. Enid is the first African-American president of Dade Heritage Trust that tries to save things. Now, I realize I'm looking at this pragmatically, very hard-bitten, hard-nosed, but the way I look at it, unless a miracle occurs between now and the 26th, this thing's going to be ripped from the ground as is, best case, and moved, and then there's going to be cement there. At least that's the way I look at it this night. We'll get back to our guests in a moment.

0: All right, back to my guest now, and that is a situation as I see it right now, and of course I'm always sort of a little pessimistic about things. Enid Pinckney, you were about to say something or wanted to say something at the bottom of the hour. Go ahead.
1: Yes, we had a volunteer meeting, I think it was last night, and there was a lady there who says that she is an empress of the Washita Nation, an Indian.
0: Yes.
1: Or a Native American or an indigenous person. And she said that because she is from this nation, that she can file suit on behalf of her people.
0: Where?
1: Now, I'm not sure just how this is going to work out.
0: I'm not either.
1: I don't know.
2: Well, I do. This afternoon at the presentation that Bob Carr made at the university, a law professor, international law professor, who is a guest professor here in Miami, stood up. And he said, he announced that he has written a paper dealing with specifically this type of subject, which is Native peoples, indigenous peoples all over the world whose sacred traditions and burial sites and ceremonial centers have been trampled on and defiled by developers, not just in this country, but all over the planet.
0: Yes.
2: It is about to be published by the Harvard Law Review. I am attempting to get him to come on the show as a guest, Art, because what he said was that the United States is a signatory to an agreement through the OAS, the Organization of American States.
0: Right.
2: And that if this site is developed without federal stay and intervention on the part of the president and the State Department, the United States will be an outlaw in terms of this convention in the world.
0: All right, but according to the Miami Herald, when inquiries were made at the federal government, which were made, they said they had no sway at all.
2: That was yesterday. This is today. This is a moving target. This story is moving at warp 9, all right? Moment by moment, things change. This came out tonight. The professor is going to fax me the article tomorrow. I will take a look at it. I'll have a couple of lawyers here that I know take a look at it. The people who have been faxing the White House need to have that input to know specifically what to tell the First Lady and Al Gore, who were two targets of Alex Penelis's phone call at 1 o'clock this afternoon. Now, we don't have the results yet of the phone call from the Dade County mayor to the White House.
0: Okay.
2: We will probably find out tomorrow morning in the Miami Herald.
0: All right.
2: But we now have a legal international convention,
0: interesting,
2: which we may be in violation of if the United States government does not step in and buy the time required to do the appropriate thing.
0: Mm.
2: The other piece of news that makes me very optimistic is we now have discovered where Mr. Bauman's money is coming from.
0: Richard, you know, I wouldn't expect a dinner invitation to the Bauman home anytime soon here.
2: Okay. Mm. It turns out that the money for this project is coming from the Teamsters, from the unions.
0: Uh-huh.
2: There are a lot of union people across America tonight and beyond listening to us, who I am sure are aghast that their funds are being used to desecrate someone's sacred traditions and religion with absolutely not a whimper, not a wink, not anything but get on with the money.
0: Okay,
2: and if they were to express...
0: Richard, I'm not sure that's totally fair to him. I mean, I understand that...
2: Remember, he will not allow Native Americans to come in
0: and
2: pray.
0: Like that. I know, I don't like that either.
2: Why is that going on?
0: I know, but then I'm not sure your prior statement was fully justified. In other words, he has delayed the project. He has offered at his expense.
2: Actually, no, Art, he has not. While he was waiting for the licenses, there was nothing else that could be done except to let Bob Carr dig in the dirt in that 50
0: square feet.
2: Sure, sure.
0: But he's got them now, right? He's got the license. He has them now,
2: but there is a certain grace period that is required before he can actually begin construction. And we don't know the timing on his funds. Remember, the funds are tied up and there are transfers and his loans begin on a certain date. That's why this 26th date is a hard and fast date. That has something to do with the funding. And that goes back to where the funding is coming from, which we now know is the Teamsters Union.
0: Yeah, it also says here in the article for the Herald, in addition, the county's archaeologist, Carr, said Bauman has tightly restricted the dig to a 50-square-foot area, apparently fearing that other antiquities will be found on the 2.2-acre site. God.
2: Well, the point of leverage I would recommend to Americans tonight is if you're a union member, you know, call up your union and tell them how you feel. Send a fax. Find out how to get to the head of the Teamsters. I don't have his fax number handy, but I'm sure someone can fax it to you, Art, out in the vast Art Bell audience.
0: You know, it really is serious, Richard. I mean, the very least I think Mr. Bauman ought to do, if he wants to continue with a good spirit, is to allow a full evaluation of the area. I mean, surely, Mr. Bauman does not want to be known as somebody who concreted over an ancient, important site, a truly important site. And if we don't do a careful examination of the site, which he could still allow now, are you listening, Mr. Bauman, then, you're just going to be forever plagued with this if you have any sort of sense of moral correctness within you, and I suspect you do, or you would not have done what you've already done, or at least I hope you do. So I would say let the site be examined, or this, you know, after it's concrete, why it's going to be one of those things that hangs over you. I wouldn't want that, would you?
2: I have a letter here from the University of California, Riverside, from a geophysicist at the University of Riverside, who is offering to assemble the kind of equipment to do a proper survey.
0: How quickly could it be done?
2: Well, it could be done in a matter of days.
0: All right.
2: There would be a little bit of money required that we'd have to raise, but I'm sure that we could do that easily. That's not the only effort that has been, you know, put forward. Gypsy Graves here has identified equipment.
0: Right. Mr. Bauman then could make a good faith move by allowing the kind of examination you're talking about. There is time remaining to do that.
2: Remember what I said the other night, just as we were going off the air, that there had been a paper discovered, a scientific paper written in the Journal of the Museum of Miami, Museum of Science of Miami.
0: Mm-hmm.
2: We now have identified the article. We have found the article tonight, and it's extraordinary. It turns out it was written in 1969, referencing the housing project, the five apartments that were built on this site back in 1948.
0: Right.
2: In 1948, when workmen were creating the foundations for those apartment buildings, they found something. And this scientist, Dr. Manson Valentine, who was one of the discoverers of the Bimini Road art,
0: mm-hmm.
2: he wrote it up in the Museum Journal in 1969, in February, exactly 30 years ago this month. He described a 30-foot wide, not 9-foot as I said, but 30-foot wide vertical shaft that the workmen explored down to a depth of 60 feet.
0: Totally impossible.
2: Before they gave up and just covered it over and built the apartment house.
0: That's absolutely impossible.
2: Because this site is right at the mouth of the Miami River and the Atlantic Ocean.
0: And the water table is what?
2: The water table is 4 feet down.
0: 4 feet down.
2: So if you dig 60 feet down, you've got guys, Indians, we're imagining now, digging underwater, which of course is insane.
0: Yeah.
2: So this is telling us that somebody dug a vertical shaft 30 feet across, almost as large as this ceremonial Stonehenge-like circle.
0: How, Richard? How could that have been?
2: Exactly. There are only two possibilities. One is extraordinary, and the other is unbelievable.
0: Well, all right.
2: The extraordinary is that the site is so old, that this sacred piece of land is so ancient and so revered that it goes back to around the last ice age when the Atlantic Ocean was several hundred feet lower than it is now. And that means 13 to 14,000 years ago this complex was begun. That's the extraordinary. The unbelievable is that it was done more recently in the last several thousand years, but by a technology that we have only recently reinvented, meaning hydrological pumps and cofferdams and stuff like that. The fact is that Bob Carr was so excited when I called him earlier tonight and told him we had found, through Gypsy Graves' wonderful efforts, a hard copy at the museum of this vital article, which will be faxed to all interested parties tomorrow morning.
0: Oh, my.
2: That we think we now have the lever, the scientific lever, to mandate from the White House a stay on this in compliance with the OAS agreement we have signed as a nation to protect indigenous peoples. And this is going to give indigenous a whole new meaning, boys and girls, because this is getting wondrously extraordinary.
0: Well, there goes even tea time at the Bauman's for you.
2: Robert, you've been awfully quiet.
0: Yeah, this is some collision story. Holy,
3: well, you know, there's all these things that we're talking about, which people have to keep sending those faxes in.
2: That's the only thing that's keeping this alive.
0: I understand. Get your paper and pencil. We'll tell you folks relevant
3: numbers.
0: Something
3: that we should consider.
0: What?
3: Just today when I came back to Washington here to work with some of the elders up in here because I feel I could do more, I got news that Thomas Banyaka has passed away.
2: Oh.
3: So we are now down to a very few number of the original Hopi Sinem that are left. But you just don't go around and dig up sites like this. You don't do that kind of stuff. As Grandfather Thomas would say, it's bad medicine. And it's going to unleash things that they might not consider.
0: Well, I think, though, again,
3: I don't know if I'd want to live in that apartment building.
0: Yeah. I'm thinking the best thing you can do right now is appeal to Mr. Bauman's sense of moral propriety. And I'm sure he has some. And
3: I think the governor might appeal to that sense.
0: Well, what I want, who am I? I want an examination to at least really know what's there.
3: That's not
0: just in the circle, but
3: for
0: the 2.2 acre site before we proceed. Now, I would think Mr. Bauman, after he sits down and thinks about it, would allow that. I mean, what if he's destroying one of the most important sites we have in the whole country from an archaeological point of view? That's serious karma.
3: From a financial point of view, if that's what was discovered, you realize what he could actually potentially make if it's really that.
0: Yeah, I wonder if he's thought about that. Yeah, that's another good appeal. You're absolutely correct.
2: Let me bring up something off the wall, since we're discussing pretty extraordinary things. In some of Edgar Cayce's readings, and I am involved heavily in a Fox special to air on March 2nd, which deals, among other things, with Edgar Cayce's predictions vis-a-vis Egypt.
0: Are you talking about, I've got a folder in front of me, it says Opening the Lost Tombs, live from Egypt, it says.
2: That's the show. They have expanded our work to an entire segment in that show,
0: mm-hmm.
2: which we'll talk about at some other time. The point is that Cayce's readings, which are pretty interesting, refer to the emergence of Atlantis.
0: That's right.
2: In 1998. This site was discovered to be as interesting as it is in September of 1998.
0: Could actually have something to do with Atlantis. We don't know any of this.
2: But we need time to find out. Again, the faxes should go to the White House, to the governor, and to CNN, and to Mayor Pinellas. Those are the four numbers we should give out tonight. And unequivocally, sources very close to this investigation told me tonight that without the support of the audience all across the country,
0: yes,
2: this thing would have gone under the bulldozer 2 weeks ago.
0: Yeah, well, I sure believe that. All right, the White House phone number, the First Lady, I presume.
2: Directly to the First Lady.
0: Okay.
2: And make reference, if you can remember, to the OAS Convention to Preserve Sacred Sites of Indigenous Peoples, to which we are a signatory.
0: Okay. That would be the federal side.
2: That's the federal side. And I was also told by sources very close to the investigation that federal help and intervention is the only thing they can look to now to save the day.
0: All right. So that means lay heavily into this, folks. Now, what else have you?
2: Governor Jeb Bush. Bushes have been incredibly silent, even though there's a history of interest in ancient archaeology and they're going to the pyramids in December of this year for the millennium shift. Governor Jeb Bush has been very silent on this. In fact, there's been not one peep out of the governor's office.
0: All right.
2: Again, mention the international implications and how we look in the eyes of the world. I mean, we don't look very good. We really don't.
0: I don't feel good about this myself, and I'm sitting here in Nevada. The whole thing makes me sick.
2: And finally, give Mayor Pinellas a pat on the back and let him know that you're with him, because he's leading the fight now politically here in Dade County.
0: Mayor of Miami, who's
2: mayor
0: helping?
2: Mayor of Dade County.
0: All right. Oh, Dade County, all right.
2: Dade County, Alex Pinellas. No, the mayor of Miami's taking a strong position on the opposite side.
0: I see. All right. So, mayor of Dade County.
2: Alex Pinellas.
0: All right. We've got a couple of minutes left.
4: Heritage Trust has announced that we are establishing an account for our Save Our Circle, and contributions may be sent to Dade Heritage Trust Historic Preservation Center.
0: Robert Ghostwolf, anything final?
3: I think that it should be, you know, mentioned that from what I've experienced, what's going on is not the sentiment of the people in Miami, and it's definitely not the consentment of...
0: Have there been surveys taken of the public's feeling on this?
3: I don't think there has.
0: Gee, somebody ought to do that, some enterprising radio
3: station.
0: But
3: then there's been a lot of things where suddenly doors are shut down with steel.
0: Well, some enterprising radio station like WINZ, for example, in Miami could do something like that and take a quick poll and find out what the people of Miami think. That'd be a good idea. Maybe even the newspaper. Who knows? Richard, any final thoughts?
2: I am hopeful. And I can't give you a specific other than the trend curve on the science and the trend curve on people is positive. The trend curve on law and Mr. Bauman's position is increasingly tenuous in terms of the international things I discussed. And the support of the country is overwhelming. And we unequivocally have been informed that without everyone out there tonight listening, this thing would have been history weeks ago.
0: All right. Then, in that case, I thank all of you, Robert Ghostwolf, Richard Hoagland, and Enid Pinckney, for what you have contributed tonight. And there is your update, folks. To me, and again, I'm the hard-bitten realist in all of this, I see no legal restraints save perhaps the international federal approach, if that is a legitimate one, I hope it is, that would stop this. That's your update. You're up to the moment now on what's going on in Miami. And remember, you have a part of that. That is your concern. I don't care where you are. It should be concerned to all of us. I'm Art Bell. This is Coast to Coast AM.
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1: Good morning from the high desert. I'm Art Bell.

Neil Diamond. We hug our clothes. Where are my pictures? Hang on to a dream. This guy is absolutely incredible.

0: this is going to be very interesting. He's a good friend of mine, and he is the most famous dead guy in the modern world. In the modern world. I'll add that little caveat. He is Danion Brinkley. He wrote Saved by the Light, At Peace in the Light. He leads a group called Compassion in Action. And he's a very interesting individual. Here is Danion Brinkley. Hey, Dan.
1: Hi, Art.
0: Hi.
1: Hi, America.
0: Okay, Dan, lots of work.
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0: To do, lots of areas to talk about tonight. And you notice I introduced you as the most famous dead guy in the modern world. And the reason I did that is because it's a logical follow-up on last night's program. Hal Lindsey was here.
1: Okay.
0: Very articulate, very educated, very fundamental, very much Christian. And since you probably are the most famous NDE experiencer, your name came up a number of times during the program regarding NDEs. And I related various aspects of your NDEs to him. And we had a discussion about prophecy and NDEs in general. And he said, with respect to NDEs, more specifically the positive ones, I thought that was interesting, that he regarded them as probably not genuine, that while they were interesting and he listened to people who told stories like yours, he thought it entirely possible the information derived during that NDE was bogus, you know, from an evil source, even. How do you respond to that?
1: Well, I think everyone has a right to have their opinion. But after you have two or three of them, it'll tend to change. It's like a Mark Twain said, you know more about a cat when you have it by the tail than watching it from across the street. And so,
0: did he say that?
1: Yeah.
0: That's a good quote.
1: And so when I start to listen, you know, Art, I've been here 23 years. I've been through three of these experiences, lightning, open heart surgery, and brain surgery, in really critical situations.
0: Let's define the difference between what you went through. Now, you went through three, I know you did, near-death experiences.
1: Yeah, one death experience and
0: one
1: near-death.
0: Or two near-death, all right. So, a total of three, one death experience. Now, that's what we were talking about last night. Hal Lindsey said there's only one person who has ever come back from the dead.
1: I beg to differ with him.
0: Of course, is Jesus Christ. Now, in your case, let's get down to it. You were struck by lightning. You were out for
1: 28 minutes.
0: 28 minutes. Now, that means no respiration, no
1: heartbeat,
0: no brain waves.
1: Covered with a sheet.
0: Covered with a sheet, dead.
1: Mm-hmm.
0: 28 minutes. Now, yes. I've got to say, you know, 28 minutes just about crosses the line. And I'm no physician, but it seems to me after 28 minutes, you are dead. You're dead.
1: Now, but they're resuscitating people up longer than that, usually, but it's hypothermia or certain forms of heart attacks.
0: Right. Not at room temperature, as Rush would say. And so you're as close to dead, having been dead, if not dead, than anybody I have ever talked to.
1: Well, I mean, I came back. I mean, I went through this experience when I was struck by lightning. And I was 28 minutes completely paralyzed for 6 days, partially paralyzed for 7 months, 2 years to learn to walk and feed myself.
0: Yep.
1: And lost about 50 pounds in the course of that. And, you know, the struggle along with each day, and sometimes when you're electrocuted, it has a tendency to sometimes alter your perspective on things.
0: Mm-hmm.
1: And after going through this, the first time I knew absolutely that there is a way at which we leave this world. I don't know everything about heaven, and I don't know everything about all what happens afterwards.